Once again, let's bow our heads for a word of prayer. Heavenly Father, I am thankful that we can once again study together. I pray that your Holy Spirit would be here. Lord, we want to be overcomers through our Savior Jesus Christ. And as we look at victory in the brain, that you would teach us, that you would guide in a very special way. In the name of Jesus, amen. They had done some experiments, actually. There's a school in Spain, and it's a school for blind. But it's not just for actually the blind students. It's actually specifically for the teachers of the blind. And the teachers typically, as I understand, are not blind teachers. And so what they do is they want to give these teachers the experience of what it would be like to be totally blind. Now, keep in mind, when there's legally blind, when you still can maybe see light or maybe things are blurry and you can't see really well, but there's totally absolute blindness where no light is making it through the optic nerve into the occipital lobe of the brain, meaning there's no information making it there. So you don't really know the difference. A person is absolutely blind, doesn't know the difference between light and dark and colors. Those things just don't make sense to them because they don't have that stimuli. Now, what they do at this school is they blindfold the teachers, but the thing is, if I close my eyes right now, I can tell that there's a light up here and it's brighter, but it's not as bright when I look down here. I can tell the difference even though my eyes are totally closed. But so these teachers, they want to actually give them the real experience, so they fully cover their eyes to the degree where there no light is making it to the retina, no light is making it to the optic nerve, and so none of the information is making it to the brain, to the occipital, the rear portion of the brain. So what happens is very quickly these people, because no stimuli is coming into the sight, their sense of hearing is actually heightened. And what happens is they can begin to discern the difference between different kind of motorcycles and so forth. But what's even more fascinating than that is that the portion of the brain that typically has been thought of, the visual cortex, the occipital lobe, people typically, historically, scientists thought that the portions of your brain that did certain functions were fixed. They could not be changed or transformed. And so if someone went blind, that portion of the brain would basically just cease to respond to the stimulation. Well, yes, it wouldn't see anymore, but what they discovered with these individuals was, as they totally cut off all the light making it to the occipital lobe, within just 2 days, these individuals went from the information, their sight was going to that portion of the brain. Within just 2 days, what used to be the occipital lobe, what used to be the seeing portion, the visual cortex, actually began to receive stimulation from touch, which is the tactile sense, and also from hearing. So what happened was that portion of the brain, it didn't just lie dormant or dead, as it were, but it actually, other information, other stimuli began to enter into that part of the brain, which means the brain is not stuck. It actually can be transformed, and that's where we say the brain is actually plastic. You are not stuck who you are. Another study they did in London, in the UK, they studied London cab drivers. These London cabbies. And now, if you've ever been to maybe like New York City, you've noticed that New York City, the streets, by and large, are like a grid. You have parallel streets, 4th Street, 5th Street, 6th Street, and you have perpendicular streets to those streets. So you have parallel and perpendicular streets. It's just basically a grid. So it's very simple. You can, if it's on 6th Street and whatever, you can just, you can very, very easily figure that out. But London is not the case, meaning it's quite an older city than something like New York City. And as a result, the streets are, kind of curvy and strange and not really much rhyme or reason to it. So much so that the London cabbies have to take a special test to make sure that they can actually navigate the road system well. Well, they've done studies on the London cab drivers.

There's a portion of your brain that has to do with spatial ability. It's called the hippocampus. Now, the hippocampi of London cab drivers, as they were looking at the brain of London cab drivers, the hippocampi in them is physically larger. It has to do with spatial ability. It is physically larger than the hippocampi in the brains of your average people in the UK. Well, now you could account for this in at least one of two different reasons. Either these London cab drivers were born destined to become London cab drivers. No, obviously that's not the case, right? Or these individuals, because of what they were paying attention to, what they were contemplating, what they were meditating upon, what they thought about enough, actually physically changed the structure and size of a portion of their brain. Now, obviously, it's the second of those two options. That what you think about, what you behold, meaning behold is a word for look, what you look at, what you think about, actually changes the structure, the physical structure, and sometimes the physical size of portions of your brain. So the brain can be changed. It can transform. Now, think about this with me for just a moment. Another experiment they did, and to be honest with you, this is not a nice experiment. I didn't do it. I didn't conduct it. I had nothing to do with it, but I'm just going to tell you about it because it at least teaches us something about the brain. They took monkeys or chimpanzees or some kind of, you know, ape-like creature. I'm sure I don't know all the technical terms for the, you know, these creatures, but nevertheless, they took these monkeys, and what they did is they sewed two fingers together, like your pointer finger and your middle finger, and what happens is in the human brain, they call it brain mapping. When you look, let's say they, you know, they're watching, they're scanning my brain, and I'm going just like this. And as they look, I'm moving my pointer finger, and as they look at it, they see ding, ding, ding, ding, ding, you know, it's lighting up in my brain. And then if I move then my middle finger, then ding, ding, ding, right next to it, right next to the brain map for the pointer finger is the middle finger, and they're right next to each other. So if I do middle finger, ding, ding, ding, pointer finger, ding, ding, ding, right next to each other. Well, what they discovered was that these two portions of the brain that were right next to each other, middle finger, ding, ding, ding, you know, pointer finger, ding, ding, ding, they're right next to each other. You know, one's the energy is coming from one or the other, depending on which finger is being moved. What they discovered was when they sewed them together, that these two portions of the brain became one. They actually became one, and scientists came up with this terminology. They say those things that fire together, because they had to fire together, all the information was always firing together, those things that fire together, wire together. Those things that fire together, wire together. Well, over time, they, you know, these monkeys had their fingers sewn together for some time. And so what they did after a while, they went in with a scalpel and they cut those two fingers apart. And they came up with the term, they say, those things that fire as the brain went from having, you know, it was unified now because they had been sewn together. When they cut it apart, in time, those two portions once again became, those two portions that were one became two again. So they came up with another term. They say those things that fire apart, wire apart, right? Those things that fire apart, wire apart. Now, what does this mean for us? How does this apply to our lives? Now, I want you to think about this just from a personal experience. I used to be a smoker, and as I would smoke, in the beginning, you know, I just liked it initially at the beginning. That's why people can continue to do it. But after a while, you typically don't like it after a while. After a certain amount of time, you'd rather not do it anymore. But what happened was, before I began smoking, I never associated stress and nicotine together. Those things, when I thought of cigarettes, I did not think of connecting it. I need a cigarette when I'm stressed. I didn't even think about that because I never smoked before. So those things that had fired apart, they wired apart, meaning stress and smoking were not connected in my brain. But when I became a smoker and I became addicted to cigarettes, a change took place in my brain. A connection began to be made in my brain. So every time I was stressed, I needed a cigarette in my mind. So because time and time again, as you know, I'd be stressed, I'd have a cigarette and I felt, whoa, I feel a little better right now. And then I would do it again and again and again and again. And those things that had fired apart began to wire together because they were firing together. They fired together and they began to wire together. They may not have been directly next to each other, but the connection is made and those things that fire together wire together. But the trouble is that when you want to quit an addiction, you may not have struggled with cigarettes or tobacco, or I struggled in whatever form. It didn't matter what form it was, whether it was chewing tobacco or whether it was the cigarettes or cigars, didn't matter, or even the stuff you sniffed in your nose, it didn't matter. I did any of that.

But I was just addicted to nicotine because those things that were firing together began to wire together. It became a part physically of who I am. Bad habits, and you can say sin in general, becomes a part. It is truly a part of who we are. And so it becomes connected in our brain so that when we want to stop, we find that we don't have the ability to do so. Now, there's a principle that you can find within Scripture that is illustrated in a beautiful way that simply you can find this, that your thoughts work out actions. This is not a biblical quote, but your thoughts work out actions. Repeated actions form habits, and habits form character. So say that again. Your thoughts, the things you think about, your thoughts work out actions. Repeated actions form habits, and habits form character. Now, what does this mean for us? Think about this. So I got to the point where stress made me, you know, when I got stressed, those stressful thoughts turned towards cigarettes. So they created an action. I would go light up a cigarette. And once I did that enough, it became multiple times, it became a habit. And then it just became a part of my character. That's just who I was. I was a smoker, right? So then I wanted to quit smoking because my lungs started hurting. And so I found that I could easily quit smoking. I could just go to chewing tobacco. And so what happened was I couldn't actually quit the nicotine overall. That was the difficulty though. So, but I would try. I would throw out my cigarettes. And what happened was I would try to quit the habit and I would try to quit the action, but I couldn't be changed because what had not been changed? My thoughts had not been changed. And your thoughts work out actions. Your repeated actions form habits, and habits form character. So the thoughts have to be transformed. And that's a biblical principle. We see it all over the Bible. You can see that in the Old Testament. You can see it in

Romans chapter 12, verse 2, that says, be not conformed to this world. Meaning, don't let your life take on the form of the world. Be not conformed to this world, but be transformed by the renewing of your mind, that you may prove what is that good and acceptable and perfect will of God. So if you're going to be changed, it's going to take place in your mind, the Bible says. The Bible says the same thing in Ephesians chapter 4, beginning in verse 22, where the Word of God says, it says that you put off concerning the former conversation. That's the old King James word. Put off the former conversation. That word does not just mean the way you speak. It actually, the word in its original context meant lifestyle. So that you put off the former lifestyle, the old man, which is corrupt according to the deceitful lusts. Ephesians 4:22 says, so you put off the old style, the lifestyle with the deceitful lusts. And then it says in verse 23, and be renewed in the spirit of your mind. So your mind needs to be renewed. And then it says in verse 24, and that you put on the new man, which after God is created in righteousness and true holiness. So it says this, put off the old man, be transformed in your mind, and put on the new man, which after God is created in righteousness and true holiness. Put off the new man, put on the new man, and be transformed in the mind. That's what the text says. So this is the New Testament perspective, that if you will be changed, you will be changed right here. This is where the change takes place. So if you're changed in your mind, you will have new thoughts. Those will cause new actions. Those will cause new habits, and you will have a new character. But many times we try to change our character, but we fall back into the same actions. Or many times we try to change our habits, but again, we fall into the same bad actions because what has not been changed? The mind has not been changed. God wants to change us at the very core, the very springs of our heart. We want to be faithful to God's word to the very core. He wants to change us. He wants to transform us. Now, yes, there may be temptations. Yes, the flesh will rise up. But when the flesh rises up, calling us unto sin, we can turn our minds to the word of God. We can put off the old man. We can put on the new man. And how do we do that? By having our mind transformed. This is the experience that God wants us to have. The Bible actually tells us that we also, it says we are in Colossians chapter 3 and verse 10. It says, and have put on the new man, which is renewed in knowledge. So we are renewed in knowledge after the image of him which created him. That's what the text says, Colossians 3 verse 10. So what do? We put on the new man, which is renewed in knowledge. So we need this knowledge. What happens? So knowledge is what transforms us. Now it's knowledge of God that transforms us through his divine power. But it is because think about it. What causes negativity in our lives? It is the thoughts we have. If I think lustful thoughts or angry thoughts or, whatever, pick any kind of thought, and that's going to cause those actions. If I think about them enough, if I think about those things enough, because out of the springs of the heart, actions take place. Words come forth out of the springs of your heart. Actions come forth from what is taking place in your heart. We can see this time and time again. The Bible says, keep thy heart with all diligence. Why? For out of it are the issues of life. Proverbs chapter 4, verse 23. So the Bible tells us, keep your heart, check your heart, check what's going on in your mind and in your heart, because out of it, the issues, the things of life come out. So you need to watch what's going on in your mind. We need to flee to God because we can't even change ourselves in and of ourselves. Yes, we have to, I want to be very clear. As we are clinging to the Word of God, as we are clinging to the Savior, we are not saved because we do right things. When we are saved, God will cause us to do right things by clinging to Him. Now, because the Bible says, we said it before, but I just want to clarify, Ephesians 2 verse 8 through 10 tells us, for by grace are you saved through faith, not of yourselves. It is the gift of God, not of works, lest any man should boast. So you're not saved by your works, but it says in verse 10 that we are created in Christ Jesus unto good works. That we are his workmanship, created in Christ Jesus unto good works, that God has foreordained that we should walk in them. So a faithful Christian will do what God says, not to be saved, but because they have been saved. We're not saved by our own goodness. We're saved alone by the righteousness of Jesus.
even the good things that we do all spring from Him and from His strength. But we do have to press forward. We need to work out our own salvation with fear and trembling. Why? It says in the next verse, Philippians 2 verse 12, says work out your own salvation with fear and trembling. Verse 13 says, why? For it is God which works in you, both to will and to do of His good pleasure. So when we're tempted...

Let's say we're in this situation. Here we are in the thought realm. Remember, you got the thoughts, you got the actions, you got the habits, and you got the character. We're in the thought realm, and a temptation arises. Temptation arises. And maybe, let's say I'm still in the smoker's realm, and God's given me the victory over that, but just for illustration's sake, I'm in the smoker's realm, and temptation comes. The temptation is there. And remember, it's physically a part of who I am, meaning stress is connected physically in my brain. It's not just spiritually or emotionally or even psychologically connected in my brain. It's physically a part of who I am. It is also a spiritual thing. It is also a psychological thing, but it's physically a part of who I am. So when the temptation comes for stress and I naturally want a cigarette, now what happens then when I want the cigarette, but instead I say, I remember what God said. So I feel like, man, I just have to have a cigarette. I'm totally stressed. But then I remember what God said in Isaiah 26, verse 3. I remember, Father, you know, I feel like having a cigarette. I come to the Father and I say, Father, you said, thou wilt keep him in perfect peace whose mind is stayed upon thee because he trusteth in thee. Trust ye in the Lord Jehovah, for in the Lord Jehovah is everlasting strength. Father, you're going to give me the strength to find victory over these cigarettes. You're going to transform my mind. You're going to bring peace now that I'm in a stressful situation. And think about this. Now as I've just claimed God's promise, trusting in him and talking to him, what has just been happening? What has been being changed in that very process? The thoughts are being changed, right? The thoughts are being changed. Now if I'm trusting in God that he will give the victory, because it's him who has the strength, not me. So as I'm trusting in him, I'm having new thoughts. And what are those new thoughts going to produce? They're going to produce a new action, right? And then let's say time and time again, it happens again. Temptation to be stressed. So I think about a cigarette, but then I say, Father, you promised in 1 Corinthians 10:13 that you will make a way of escape that I may be able to bear this. So Father, I trust that you're making a way to escape right now. And as I'm praying, I'm claiming the promise and I'm trusting by faith in Jesus Christ. Now as I'm doing that, it creates a new action. Now let's say I do this, you know, 3 times and then 4 times, and then 50 times, and then 100 times. As this is happening, so each time the temptation comes, the old connection is been there, but now what happens if we do it over and over? That new connection becomes stronger than the old connection. And there is a new physical pathway becoming a part of who we are. Now, what does that mean? What that means is that we are being transformed by the renewing of our mind. Our brain is physically becoming transformed. Now, it's so what happens is you want to overcome and you're being transformed by the renewing of your mind. You're putting off the old man, Ephesians 4, verse 22. You're putting on the new man, Ephesians 4, verse 24, you're being transformed in your mind, verse 23. And so your mind is being changed. It's creating new actions, new habits, and a new character. God is transforming your life. He is making you a new creature. As it says in 2 Corinthians chapter 5, verse 17, therefore, if any man be in Christ, he is a new creature. Old things are passed away. Behold, all things are become new. Now, I'm not naive enough to think that you've never stumbled and fallen in your Christian walk if you are a Christian. I have stumbled in my own Christian walk, but I also know that when you stumble and fall, the devil is right there to generally say, I know he said it to me and he's probably said it to you. We're not talking about actually hearing a literal voice, but you've probably felt these, you probably stumbled and fallen and you've thought, I might as well just give up. I'm the same person that I've always been. I haven't changed a bit. Why do I even try, right? Because I haven't changed. And in essence, the devil's right there to encourage that thought and say, you're right. You're the same old person. Why do you even try? You might as well just give up, right? Well, think about this for a moment. Have I not changed at all? For, you know, time and time again, as I clung to Jesus, I clung to him and this new pathway was being laid down in my brain, physically become a part of who I am. Well, he knows that. He knows that the change is actually taking place. The spiritual connection is deepening. We're actually settling into the truth, as it were, with Jesus Christ. We're being transformed and we're being connected with him through our thoughts, through our actions, through our habits, and through our character. And he knows that, but he wants you to fall off and say, skip it. I haven't changed a bit, but he's lying. You have changed. As you've been clinging to Jesus Christ, you have been changing by his grace. Is it true that the flesh is still there? The flesh is still there until Jesus, you know, resurrects us or gives us a transformation at the second coming. The flesh is still here. But the reality is temptations will arise. But if each time they arise, we cling to the Savior, he gives us the victory.
And so much so, I want you to think about

This. There's an old book from the 1600s. There was a guy, a popular guy, he had one of the most, in Christianity overall, it was one of the most popular books written during this time period. Next to the Bible, next to Fox's Book of Martyrs, his book was literally the most popular book during his time. His name was John Bunyan. Many of you have heard of him. But John Bunyan wrote a book called The Pilgrim's Progress. And in his book, The Pilgrim's Progress, he tells a story, and actually it's an allegory. It's about a man by the name of Christian, and Christian is a man making his way to the celestial city. It's a book that's an allegory giving an illustration of the Christian walk and what we experience. So Christian is walking on his way to the celestial city, and he goes through all kinds of trials and tribulations, and he's clinging by faith to the Savior. And while he's going to the celestial city, while he's on his way, he ends up walking through this place called the Valley of the Shadow of Death. And in the old original version, it says there's a cog on one side and a pit on the other, and it's very narrow, and if he falls one side or the other, he ends up dying, right? Or he doesn't die because he doesn't fall. But as he's making his way through the Valley of the Shadow of Death, what ends up happening is, this, and remember, it's an allegory. It's not a true story. It's an illustration. This, as he's walking along, this demon walks right up behind him, and the demon whispers into his ears grievous blasphemies, which Christian perceived came from his own heart. So this demon comes up and whispers into his ears grievous blasphemies, which Christian perceives came from his own heart's blasphemies against God. And he thinks, oh, how could I do this? How could I blaspheme my God like this? How could I do this? And he's so troubled by this. How could I think these thoughts against my God? And he began to own those thoughts when it was the enemy himself coming in. Now, I want to be very clear. You don't know. The Bible tells us in Jeremiah chapter 17, verse 9, it says, the heart is deceitful above all things and desperately wicked. Who can know it? Now, you don't know whether your temptation just came from your own heart or from the devil himself. It always feels like it comes from yourself. Christian thought it came from himself, even though it

I'm going to share with you a quote. I think it's a powerful thought that kind of goes along with this. It kind of fits the very same, you know, the perspective here. Notice what it says. This is taken from a book called Second Manuscript for Release of Space 334. It says, to those who are tempted, I would say, do not for a moment acknowledge Satan's temptations as being in harmony with your own mind. Turn from them as you would from the adversary himself. So get the idea that when temptation comes, we immediately, we turn away from it. We don't try to rationalize, was that from my heart? Was that from the enemy? Listen, it's all from the enemy regardless, right? Meaning the enemy is sin and the devil himself is an enemy of our souls. And so regardless, when the temptation comes, don't sit and try to ponder on where it came from. Just let it go. Turn to the Savior himself. Turn away from the enemy himself and cling to the Word of God. God has his Word. And as you cling to it and say, Father, you know this temptation has come to me. But Father, I also know that the Bible told me in 1 Corinthians chapter 15, verse 57, that there is no temptation taking you, but such as is common to man. Actually, that's 1 Corinthians 10, verse 13. There has no temptation taken you, but such as is common to man, but God is faithful, who will not suffer you to be tempted above that you are able, but will with the temptation also make a way to escape that you may be able to bear. So, Father, you're going to make a way for me to escape this temptation. And we also know that God has promised that he will give us the victory. As we said in 1 Corinthians 15, 57 and 58, but thanks be to God, which gives us the victory. So as we're coming to God, he's changing our thoughts. And as he's changing our thoughts, I want you to think about this. Your brain is being changed. Your character is being changed because these new thoughts are creating new actions. They're creating new habits and a new character. Now think about this. These scientists are discovering that the things you choose to think about transform your brain. For instance, like if you begin to learn Braille, you know, you begin to use your, you know, let's say your right hand, you could be left hand, but let's just say for a moment, you're right-handed and you're reading Braille with your right index finger. When you begin to read, your right and left index finger use basically the same amount of information generally for how much information they feel when you touch things. So it's going to your brain and ding, ding, ding, it's ding, ding, ding, it's relating the information. But when you begin to learn Braille, and you may know that when you begin to touch those little bumps, when you first do it, you can hardly tell the difference between one letter and another because your finger's not very sensitive. But over time, that portion of your brain begins to receive more information. It actually expands so that more information is going to that part of your brain in just that one index finger. It won't happen to the other index finger unless you choose to learn to read with that one. The meaning is that the things that you choose to think about, pay attention to, come in contact with, change your brain. So God's word will change your brain. If you choose to, for instance, when the temptations come, you put off the old man, like Ephesians 4 verse 22 says. And now what happens is many times when people become Christians, they put off the old man. They stop doing the bad stuff. But they're not being changed through Jesus Christ on a day-by-day faith relationship. They're not putting on the new man after God, which he is changing them, but they're just trying to stop the bad. The text doesn't just say, just stop doing bad things. It says, now do the right thing. Be changed. And it says that takes place in your mind. So what happens is we have that story that Jesus talks about a man who he turned away from his old ways and a demon left him. The demon left him and the man's house became swept and garnished. It became clean. But what ended up happening, if you remember the story, is that because that man wasn't filling the house with something better, the demon came with seven demons worse than himself and filled that man, and the end of that man was worse than before. Many Christians have had this experience. They took part of the equation. They tried to put off the old man, and they tried to just tough it out, right? Do the right thing, they thought. Be a man, right? They wanted to do the right thing, but the reality is, guess what? They stumbled into sin because they hadn't put on the new man and they hadn't been renewed in the spirit of their mind. We have to not only put off the bad, but we want to follow Jesus by faith, doing what he calls us to do. As we're walking by faith, as our mind is being changed, we are being transformed to the very core of who we are. And the core of who we are is we are transformed by the mind. Be not conformed to this world, but be transformed by the renewing of your mind. God is calling you to have a new mind. He's calling me to be transformed in our minds. God wants to give us this experience. Let the wicked forsake his way, the unrighteous man his thought.

thoughts. God wants to give you better thoughts. He wants you to be spending time in His Word. He wants you to have texts that you stored up in your mind for times of temptation, for times of tribulation. And so that whenever the temptations come, that as the temptations come, we can say like James in James chapter 1, where he says, beginning in verse 2 through 4, he says, "Brethren, count it all joy when you fall into diverse temptations." He says, count it all joy. Now, that's not an easy thing to do. But we can say, "Father, this is the opportunity for you to give victory. Count it all joy when you fall into diverse temptations, knowing this, that the trying of your faith works patience. But let patience have her perfect work, that you may be perfect and entire, wanting nothing." Father, you're going to give me the strength. You're going to give me the victory. And so as we're claiming the promises, He's changing our mind. As we're trusting in Him by faith, He is giving us strength and victory. So we use God's Word, and we're not saved by our own strength. We're not saved by being good. But the result of trusting in Him by faith, He will give us victory to walk righteously, and we can be part of God's last day people that the Bible prophesied about. Here are they that keep the commandments of God. And the most important thing is, and have the faith of Jesus. We are not keeping the commandments of God to be saved, but because we have been saved. And the result of our salvation experience with Jesus, Jesus wants us to be saved. He desires none of you to be lost. 2 Peter 3:9 says, He is not willing that any should be lost, but that all should come to repentance. He wants you to be saved, and there's no reason for you to be lost. But many times we say, "I'm just not good enough. I'm just not a good enough Christian. I don't do enough good things." Who are you speaking about? You are thinking more about yourself than you're thinking about the Savior. Stop saying you're not good enough. That's true. You're never going to be good enough, but there's someone who is good enough. You should think not upon what Christ and God think of you, but rather what the Father thinks of Christ, His Son. And as you cling to Jesus, think more of Him than about yourself. Many times people are so selfish, all they think about is Himself. I'm not good. No, you're not. But Jesus is, and cling to Him. And if you walk by faith, stop having faith in your own righteousness. Start claiming His and living it out by faith. Putting off the old man, putting on the new man, being changed in your mind. As you have this experience, trusting in Him, not in your own righteousness, you have the righteousness of Christ. Now, yes, we're not just saying He just covers you, end of story. No, He's going to enable you to actually live out the faith and actions by keeping His commandments. He's going to enable you to do that. But don't think about yourself all the time. Skip constantly thinking about, am I right enough? Am I good enough? Listen, Jesus is good enough, and you need to think more about Him than about yourself, because by thinking about Him, your thoughts will cause new actions. When you behold Him and His love for you on Calvary, when you see how much He loves you, and you think about the sacrifice that He made, that creates new actions, that creates new habits, and that creates a new character. Beholding Jesus Christ, the Son of God. He has died for your sins. He gave His life, and He was willing, if necessary, to give His eternal life. But praise His name. He rose up from the grave on the third day, and He ascended to the right hand of the Father in time, and He is there as our mediator, as our Savior and our High Priest in the heavenly temple, the Bible says. That in Hebrews chapter 8, He is pleading for us. We can come boldly, as Hebrews chapter 4 says. It says in Hebrews chapter 4, beginning in verse 14, it says, "Seeing we have a great High Priest that is passed into the heavens, let us hold fast our profession, for we have not an High Priest which cannot be touched with the feelings of our infirmities." He knows what it's like to go through our trials. "We have not an High Priest which cannot be touched with the feelings of our infirmities, but was in all points tempted like as we are, yet without sin." But then that wonderful verse in verse 16 says, "Let us therefore come boldly unto the throne of grace, that we may obtain mercy and find grace to help in the time of need." When we are tempted, we can run. We can flee to the Savior. We can find the victory. He can say, "Listen, I have experienced it. I became a human being. I know what it's like to be tempted. But come to me and trust in me by faith." And as we come to the Savior, as we're thinking on Him, as we have texts, and if you can't memorize, if you fully can't memorize, you can write it down. And you can look at it on a piece of paper. You can take it with you. And I'll bet after a while, you'll finally have it memorized, right? And as you're trusting in God, His strength through His Word, you're finding victory, and He's changing your mind. And He's changing your actions. He's changing your habits, and He's changing your character. And therefore, if any man be in Christ, he is a new creature or a new creation. Old things are passed away. Behold, all things are become new. We can cry out with David himself in

Psalm 51, create in me a clean heart, O God, and renew a right spirit within me. Father, you know my heart is deceitful, it's wicked, but Father, you can create in me a new heart. You can inscribe on my heart your Ten Commandments law of love, and you can help me to live it out. You can change me, Father. I don't need to think about myself. I need to think about you. Yes, I need to repent. Yes, I need to turn away. But if I dwell on myself, all I'm thinking about is me. I need to think about Jesus, my loving Savior. Jesus is calling you to find the victory. He wants you to live the life of faith, to put off the old man, put on the new man, be transformed in the mind. Maybe there's something in your life. Maybe you're one of those people who you put off some of the past. You put off some of the wicked things, but the trouble is you keep stumbling into it because you're not filling yourself. You're not abiding in the Savior, Jesus Christ. He's calling you to abide. He's calling you to think on Him. Don't think on yourself in the time of temptation, but rather turn to the Word of God. Bring that word to the Father. Speak to Him about that word. Dwell upon the Word of God. Meditate upon Him. And as your mind is being changed and you're trusting by faith, you're seeing Jesus give you the victory. Maybe you have fallen back into some sin. Maybe you wanted to live for Jesus, but you've stumbled into sin, and you're that man where you have, you know, seven demons worse than the first have come and filled the house that you have not filled with Jesus. Jesus is calling you. He's calling you to be transformed by the renewing of your mind. He's calling you to be changed. Is there something in your life just now? I want to encourage you with a beautiful quote here. We'll close with this. This is a beautiful thought. It's really speaking about ministers, but I believe it could apply to anybody. It says this. It says, they, let's just think this is maybe about you, they do not watch and pray, lest they enter into temptation. If they would watch and pray, they would become acquainted with their weak points, where they are most likely to be assailed by temptation. With watchfulness and prayer, their weakest points can be so guarded as to become their strongest points, and they can encounter temptation without being overcome. Imagine that statement. You, the weakest point of your character, the weakest part of your life, if can be so guarded through prayer and watching, so guarded that your weakest points become your strongest points, and you can encounter temptation without being overcome. It's one thing to just say, yeah, you can overcome, and you know, you want to get angry and you want to yell at somebody, and you'll hate their guts, but you won't yell at them. Well, that's, you know, I guess, you know, it's a little better than yelling at them, but what we actually understand from the Word, God goes way further than that. He changes the heart. And we can, through watchfulness and prayer, our weakest points can become our strongest points. So the one who is, instead of being angry, he's not just holds it in, rather he becomes a loving, kind individual. He makes that your strongest point. The person who has struggled with lust can go from being a crazed, lustful maniac to be someone who actually looks where they ought to and with love cares more about that person than their own lust. God can make our weakest points our strongest by His strength, through abiding in Him, through trusting His Word, through thinking on Him. And as we think and connect with Him by faith, our thoughts work out actions. Our repeated actions form habits, and our habits form character. Is there something in your life that God is calling to change? What's the weakest point in your character? What's the weakest point in your character? If you can't think of anything, it's pride, right? It's pride. But God wants to give you the victory over whatever it is. He can change your mind, change your heart by trusting, by faith in Him, and claiming His promises. There's something God is calling you to give up. Let us pray. God wants to give you the victory. I want you to think about this just for a moment. God can give the victory over smoking. God can give the victory over addictions. God can give the victory over anger or whatever it may be He's calling you to have. He wants to change your mind. He can do exactly that in you. Jesus loves you with all of His heart. He's not saying, once you get it right, come to me. He's saying, come to me just as you are. And together, we can find the victory. That's what it says. It says, whereby are given to us exceeding great and precious promises, that by these you might be partakers of the divine nature, having escaped the corruption that is in the world through lust. It says that He can bring every thought into captivity. It is through uniting with Jesus that we find the victory. Trust in Him wholly. Trust in His righteousness. Trust in His strength. Do not trust in yourself. Peter trusted in himself, and that's when he fell. But when he learned not to trust in himself,

but in the Savior, that is when he found the victory. Jesus will give you the victory. Let's bow our heads for our closing prayer. Heavenly Father, we are so thankful that you can change our thoughts, the core of who we are. That we are not to be conformed to this world, but we can be transformed by the renewing of our minds. Father, change our minds by trusting by faith in you, trusting in your strength, not of our own. We thank you that you can give us this experience. We want to be victorious, and we know we can't do it in and of ourselves. Make us like Christ, I pray. May we live for him with all of our hearts, minds, souls, and strength. We give ourselves to you in the name of Jesus. Amen.

Welcome back, y'all. As we continue to look for effective tools to put in our natural remedies toolbox, today we're going to look at a very powerful tool, and that is essential oils. What does NIH have to say, at National Institute of Health? What do they say about the history of essential oils? How long have they been around? Fragrant plants have been used in healing practices for thousands of years across many cultures, including ancient China, India, and Egypt. There are over 200 references to aromatics, incense, and ointments throughout the Old and the New Testament of the Bible. Frankincense, myrrh, hyssop, cinnamon, cassia, rosemary, and spikenard were all used for either anointing or healing the sick in the Bible. Back to NIH, the scented liquid taken from certain plants using stem, steam, and pressure. So what are essential oils? The scented liquid taken from certain plants using steam and pressure. So what do we do here? Essential oils contain the natural chemicals that give the plant essence, specific odor and flavor. Essential oils are used in perfumes, flavoring, medicine, and aromatherapy. And aromatherapy is where we use the essential oil and put it into the air. And as we breathe it in, it then goes into our lungs and gets into our blood. National Institute of Health again. Essential oils, also known as volatile oils, are the basic materials for aromatherapy. They represent the fragrant essences found in many plants. These essences are made in specific special plant cells, often under the surface of the leaves, bark, or peel, using energy from the sun and elements from the air, soil, and water. It's really cool. There are some plants that as you look at that plant under a microscope, you can see these little sacs, and they're essential oil sacs that are just sitting there full of the essential oil. And as you break that open, it allows that aroma to get out. National Institute of Health. When essences are extracted from plants in natural ways, they become essential oils. They may be distilled with steam or in water or mechanically pressed. Oils that are made with chemical processes are not considered true essential oils. And there's several things we'll look at here this morning as we look at essential oils. There's some essential oils that, especially as we use them internally, we have to be careful. If it's a chemical process, you definitely don't want to use that internally. There are many essential oils used in aromatherapy. Each type of essential oil has a different chemical composition.

position that affects how it smells, how it absorbs, and how it is used in the body. Again, back from the NIH, even the oils from a variety of plants within the same species may have chemical compositions different from each other. The same applies to that grown or harvested in different ways or locations. And this is very, very important. If you want the most nutritious, you want to look at where that herb is indigenous. Is that herb naturally from the United States, from Canada, from Russia, from Spain? Then that's where you want that plant taken from. You want the essential oil from those plants. If we grow a plant in a country where it's not indigenous and try to use those essential oils, they don't have the same properties. Definitely not as strong. Laboratory studies and animal studies have shown that certain essential oils have antibacterial, antiviral, antifungal, calming, and energizing effects. Lavender and tea tree essential oils have been found to have some hormonal-like effects. Studies in animals show sedative and stimulant effects of specific essential oils, as well as positive effects on behavior and the immune system. Again, National Institute of Health. How about safety? Safety testing on essential oils show very few side effects or risk when they are used as directed. Allergic reactions and skin irritations may occur in aromatherapies or in patients, especially when essential oils are in contact with the skin for long periods. So as we'll look at essential oils today, we'll find which ones we can use neat, that is straight on the body directly, or which ones we have that are hot oils that we have to, like clove, we'll need to mix that with a carrier oil, like fractionated coconut oil, or it could cause irritation to the skin. Sun sensitivity may develop when citrus or other essential oils are applied to the skin before sun exposure. Again, National Institute of Health. So we'll talk about some oils today that, let's say you're using an orange oil, essential oil, and you apply that directly, you don't want to go out into the sun for X amount of time. Are all oils equal? Different distillation or extraction process can have a dramatic effect on their chemistry and medicinal actions. And that's very true. When you look at oils that are out there today, just because it says frankincense, just because it says eucalyptus, does not mean it's the same quality. Now, if we're using eucalyptus and we would like the smell of the eucalyptus as it's going into the air, then maybe that's not as important. But if you're using eucalyptus in a nebulizer for a person who has problems with bronchial dilation, and you're putting that essential oil into your nebulizer, you definitely want 100% pure. Now, when it says 100% pure, you want to make, there are essential oils that I have seen that say 100% pure, and let's say it's eucalyptus, it's pure in there, but it may also have some other ingredients with it. I was out looking at some oils not long ago, and actually one of my suppliers, they had an oil, and it was 100%, but it was only 10% of that oil in that bottle. 90% was other chemicals. So you want to be careful. When you may see a bottle that is very economical, and it says 100%, maybe over 10, 20, 30% actually has that pure oil.

sure we have that volume of milk that that we were getting. We wanted to have the most powerful hay that we could grow. So as that hay and the nutrition in the hay peaked, that is when Dad would go out and he would harvest it, or he would cut it and bale it. But let's say it rained. Well, you can't bale hay when it rains. So he would pray that the Lord would keep that time frame that we're baling hay nice and dry so that we could cut the hay, we could then bale the hay and put that hay up. The same is true in whether the food we eat or essential oils. Let's say the food we eat. I enjoy tomatoes, my favorite sandwich. And if I want that, the best tomato sandwich, you're looking at August, September, and you go and pick that right off the vine. It's called vine ripe. And you pick that tomato, and oh, it's juicy. Can you taste it? Oh, it's delicious. But let's look at a tomato that you go to the grocery store and you buy in February. It just doesn't taste the same. It wasn't vine ripe. Maybe it came out of Chile, and they picked it green with a little maybe red stripe. But by the time it got to wherever you live, it was maybe red, but when it was picked, it was not red. It wasn't vine ripe. So as we look at essential oils to get the highest nutrition, it needs to be harvested like vine ripe. And how do you do that? You have to chemically test it. And so when you look at testing, whether you're making essential oils, whether you're doing extracts, you want to make sure that you're harvesting that product, that plant material, that herb, when it's at the highest nutritional value. And so you want that can be done in laboratories with these companies that make these. So you want to make sure that whether that it's from a third world country that this essential oil is coming from, that they're just not picking it just to whether they're harvesting the bark, whether they're harvesting the root, whether they're harvesting the leaves or the plant, the whole plant, that it's harvested at peak nutritional value. You have to do some research to make sure which oil companies do that. The other thing about essential oils that you want to be cautious on is there's a lot of companies out there that will go out and they'll buy essential oil in bulk. And what they'll do is they'll just bid on it and they'll just buy what's on the open market and then they put it in their bottles. If you want a good quality oil, and it's important, not as important if you're just making the room smell good, but if you're fighting cancer, if you're addressing some serious issues, then you want the best quality, the best medicinal quality possible. So you want those oils that you know that company goes straight to the grower. And it kind of reminds me of the bread company, One Degree. You know, they know exactly where their wheat comes from or whatever it is. It actually on the back of the box, it has the grower's pictures. And these guys from over in Vancouver, they go down and they look at those places and they make sure that they have the quality they want. Well, you want an essential oil company that does the exact same thing. They go out there to India, they go to wherever that herb may be, and they make sure that those folks are harvesting at the right time, and then they're buying that product, not just an oil they picked up on the open market as they bid on it. So yes, are all essential oils equal? No, they're not. How are essential oils applied? You can have indirect inhalation, which that's what's happening. It's kind of floating in the air. Diffusers here, you can have diffusers that may cover 400 square feet, 500 square feet, 800 square feet, depending on the specific diffuser. It's great to put in a room. My son Walter uses it for Kyler in his room, and he'll put lavender in there, and it will help calm him down, getting ready to go to bed at night. And you can put just different essential oils for different things. And it's not just to smell good, but you actually can get some medicinal benefit, but it's indirect. And then you can have direct inhalation where you're actually going and smelling it, or you're taking it and you take that essential oil. You can smell it out of the bottle, or you can take it and you can put it here on your arm, right over where your pulse is, because it's going to go into the blood right here, but then

you can breathe it. It's amazing how quick it's going to get into your blood by direct inhalation, just breathing that. The next way is applying essential oils to the skin, as I just did. Now, you can apply it to the skin in different areas. If I want it in straight into my blood, I'll put it in right where you take your pulse. I'll also rub it here where my carotid arteries are. It's going to go in here. It's going to go right up to the brain transdermally. You've heard of a nicotine patch where they put a nicotine patch on the patient and they're getting their nicotine transdermally. Or we used to do when I started working in healthcare many years ago, we would take a piece of paper and it was about this big and it had marks on it. It had a line. It had 3 inches marked on there. And so they'd take the nitro cream and squeeze it out, and the order would be for an inch, inch and a half, 2 inches, 3 inches, whatever it was, and that's how much they gave. And then they would take it and they would then stick that onto the arm, tape it on there, and they got the nitroglycerin transdermally right through the skin into the blood. Now we use nitro tablets or, you know, different ways of doing nitro. So there's indirect inhalation, there's direct inhalation, where you're breathing it like that, or you're breathing it like this, or you're applying it to the skin and it's transdermally going into the skin. If we're working with a person with breast cancer, we're applying the lavender, the frankincense, straight onto the tissue. It transdermally goes in and starts attacking the cancer. Topical was the English model. They used it diluted. The German model was inhalation. And the French model was ingestion. And that's where you take that essential oil and you either will take it straight or, as I've done this morning, and I've got it in my water. And I'll put my essential water oil in there and I'll drink my water. If you do a essential oil in water, in your water container, make sure it's not a plastic container, because that you can get that plastic into it, and you don't want that. Essential oils can make the plastic come out of it and come into your water. So I'll use either a glass bottle like a mason jar, or I'll use at home in the office, what I'll use is I have a stainless steel container that I use, and I'll drink out of that. So you can topically, where you put it straight onto the body. You can dilute it. I put that neat, is what I just did. Or you can mix it with a fractionated coconut oil. And when you put it topically on, there are times that we want to put it neat. But when you put it neat, you'll lose around 73-74% as it evaporates. And so as it evaporates, you're losing that. So if you want to get the most out of that, your highest return on investment, then you'll take and you'll mix it with, say, a fractionated coconut oil or another carrier oil and apply that to the body, and you'll get more benefit to it, and it actually helps drive it into the body. Topical diluted mixed with an oil, fractionated, appears to be the best, and then applied directly to the skin. And it seems to be the best because we prevent the evaporation, and also it helps to drive it. But you don't want to have all of your oils to be mixed with the fractionated coconut oil, because when you take it internally, you want it neat. And neat means by itself. Undiluted, which is neat, directly applied to the skin with no oil. It's a stronger concentration and it's a therapeutic grade. So sometimes we do want to put the essential oil and we put it just neat. And then in a fomentation, and in this series we're talking about fomentations where you take herbs and you can make decoctions and soak those fomentations, those towels into that tea, but you also do it with essential oils. And where that fomentation, that hot fomentation, has essential oils sprinkled on it, and then apply it. And so you're getting both the benefit, just like you do with the tea, where as that warm water causes vasodilation, you opening those pores, and whether it's the tea

The nutrients from the tea is going into the tissue, like we talked about the golden seal. If you have a wound, let's say you have road rash on you and you don't want it to be infected, or it is infected, you'll put that golden seal fomentation. Well, you can also use an extract and sprinkle it on there and apply that on there as a fomentation. And that hot towel will cause vasodilation, and then allowing that essential oil to go into the tissues even better. You have to be careful though which ones you use, because some are really hot oils and you don't want to put those on that open skin. Inhalation, diffusing into the air by a diffuser or a pot of water through an aromatic effect. And that's what we're doing right here. Or you can take your pot over here, and let's say you don't have a diffuser. Many times I have gone and taken a pot of you can take a pot, and I like a small pot, as small a pot as possible, and I'll put some water in it. And then I will put, let's say, eucalyptus, especially for a child or an adult that has congestion. I'll put that essential oil in there. The more water you have, the more essential oil you're going to have to use. Then what you can do is go over to the stove or get a hot plate. And then as it's bubbling there, you're going to have that going up in the air just like it is here. And you can take a towel and breathe that. You could do the same here. You could take a towel and breathe this. So, but many folks don't have the ability to have a diffuser. And I know we have people all over the world that listen to Amazing Discoveries. And you may not have the availability of a diffuser, but you can use a pot and put some water, put your essential oil, and you can breathe that in. And that is tremendous of getting it straight into the lungs. And the lungs are then, it's going to go down in the villi, it's going to exchange out, go into the blood, and get throughout the whole body in literally minutes. Let's look at some definitions. We're going to look at some words as we look at the effects of the essential oils. And so we're going to look at some of those definitions. Analgesic, which is relieving pain. So if you have pain and you use an essential oil for that, that pain, it would be an analgesic. Anaphrodisiac, reduces sexual desire. Anti-allergenic, reduces allergic response. Anti-arthritic, effect in treatment of arthritis. Antibacterial, kills or inhibits growth of bacteria. Anti-carcinogenic, what did I just say? Anti-carcinogenic, inhibits development of cancer. Isn't that cool? Inhibits the development of cancer. Anti-carcinoma, destroys or inhibits cancer cells. It's interesting, as I do my research, you can go to National Institute of Health, NIH, look up essential oils like lavender. Now, it's got to be lavender angustifolia, but go to NIH, National Institute of Health, type in lavender angustifolia, and you will find that lavender angustifolia, the chemicals inside that, work just like chemotherapy. It's tremendous for killing breast cancer. Anti-catarrhal, remove excess mucus. Anticoagulant, prevents clotting of blood. Anticonvulsant, reduces convulsions. Antidepressant, effective in treatment against depression. As I work with so many people out there, stress, anxiety, depression is huge. And when you can just take an essential oil, and whether you're breathing it in or whether you're topically putting it onto the body, rubbing it in, breathing it in, it will help with depression. Anti-emetic, effective against nausea and vomiting. Antifungal, inhibits growth of fungi. Anti-hemorrhagic, promotes hemostasis, stops bleeding, or hemorrhagic. Antihistamine, blocks histamine receptors, reduces allergic response. Isn't that great for like allergies?
Anti-infectious, reduces, prevents infection,

anti-inflammatory, reduces inflammation, antimicrobial, kills or inhibits microorganisms, anti-mutagenic, reduces rate of genetic variances and mutation, antioxidant, mitigates damage by free radicals and oxidation, antiparasitic, destroys or inhibits growth or the reproduction of parasites, anti-rheumatic, mitigates pain and stiffness, arthritis, that type of rheumatic. Antiseptic, destroys microorganisms to prevent or treat infections on living tissue and skin. There's some really cool stuff and research going on just as we speak. Before they're putting essential oils down on, well, what they're doing is they'll take a sample of what pathogens may be on the counter. And there's essential oils that we have right here that they will clean that counter with these, just spray those essential oils on the counter, and then they'll come back at the end of the day and they'll test it. No pathogens. They'll come back the next day. No pathogens. The third day. No pathogens. They'll test it the fourth day. No pathogens. The fifth day. No pathogens. The sixth day. Up to 7 days, that counter in a healthcare setting, which you're going to have pathogens, does not, because the pathogens are still in the air, but as they come down and land on there, these essential oils, or some of these essential oils, they have taken and they'll put it on here, and when that pathogen lands, they destroy it and it won't stay. Isn't that neat? So, antiseptic. Antispasmodic, relieves spasm of involuntary muscles. Antitoxic, neutralizes or counteracts toxins. Antitumoral, preventing or inhibiting the formation or growth of tumors. Again, very, very exciting. To prevent, inhibit the formation or growth of tumors. Antiviral, destroys viruses or suppresses replication. That's a huge issue today as we look at the issue of giving antibiotics instead of

major hospital in the United States, a Trauma One Center. He's a physician in the Trauma One Center. And he was on the way to a conference up in Toronto for trauma physicians. And I asked him, do you see there being an issue with the giving antibiotics for viruses? He said, absolutely. The CDC has found, Centers for Disease Control and Prevention, has found that over 10 million courses, that's not individual doses, but 10 million courses of antibiotics are given each year in the United States by physicians to patients for a viral issue instead of a bacterial issue, and CDC says it will not work. Well, why is that? It's because the patients are demanding a pill when they're sick. And the docs know that it's not going to work on a virus, the antibiotic, but the patient demands it. And I was talking to this physician at this major trauma center. He said that the patients demand them to give them an antibiotic. Well, I'd say just don't give it to them. Because what happens is, it's not going to work. The other is it makes them resistant to the antibiotics. And that's why we have superbugs today. Aphrodisiac heightens sexual desire. Astringent contracts tissue, generally of the skin, reduces minor bleeding, calming to make one tranquil, quiet, or soothe, cardiotonic, tones and vitalizes the heart. Carminative reduces gas or bloating. Cleanser cleanses the body and or household surfaces. Cytophylactic stimulates cell growth. Decongestant relieves mucus congestion of the upper respiratory tract. A deodorant removes or conceals unpleasant smells. Detoxifier removes toxins from the body, tissue, and organs. Digestive stimulant stimulates digestion. Disinfectant mitigates growth of microorganisms in inorganic surfaces. A diuretic increases production and excretion of urine. Aminagogue regulates and induces menstruation. Energizing generates and enhances energy. Expectorant promotes discharge of phlegm and other fluids from the respiratory tract. Galactagogue promotes lactation, increases milk supply, and that's a huge issue. And you will hear on this series us talking about increasing lactation. Why? We have found in the state of Tennessee, where I am from, that one of the reasons that we have health issues that we do, one of the top five reasons, is women do not nurse their babies. One of the reasons women don't nurse babies is because they are unable to produce enough milk. This is a serious issue. It affects the child's immune system. It affects the child's bone structure. It affects the child's digestive system. It affects cardiovascular, we've now found in recent research. Also, the bonding between the child and mother is very, very important in this process. So you'll see several different ways that we'll look at herbs, whether it's in teas, whether it's in extracts, whether it's in essential oils, that we can increase that volume of milk and that lactation. Very, very important. Hypertensive raises blood pressure. Hypotensive lowers blood pressure. Immunostimulant stimulates the immune response. Insect repellent deters insects and bugs. Insecticidal kills insects and bugs. I've used for years peppermint oil. Peppermint oil is great for using if you've got problems with ants or if you have mice. You can take a cotton ball and put peppermint oil on it, toss it wherever you have problems with mice or rats or squirrels. In my neck of the woods, people have squirrels get up in their attics and just tear things up. So what you do is you take your essential oil, put it on cotton balls and toss it all over the attic or in the barn or wherever you're having problems. And the squirrels don't go there. The mice don't like it. The rats don't like it. The spiders don't like it. At the fire hall, we have a problem that spiders like to come. And so my son, Walter, he'll take and make up a mixture of peppermint. He'll take a quart-sized container with a sprayer and puts water in.

and puts the peppermint oil in there. 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Shakes it up and sprays it all up in the corners. And that keeps the spiders from coming and having their spider webs. It's a great insecticidal. When I work in my garden, I'll use cedar wood. 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I'll use eucalyptus. And the gnats won't bother me. 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Works very, very well. Invigorating, revitalizing, and rejuvenates. 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Well, essential oils can do that. Laxatives, stimulates bowel excretion. Mucolytic, loosens, thins, and breaks down mucus. Nervine, benefits effect on nerves. Neuroprotective, protects nerves. Neurotonic, strengthening or stimulating impaired nervous action. 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Regenerative, promotes regeneration of body tissue. Relaxant, promotes relaxation, reduces tension. That's a tremendous one. And we'll use like lavender. And they can, you can put that on. Or frankincense. You can put frankincense on your toe. We do that for my grandson, Kyler. The base of our feet absorb tremendously. Just take a piece of garlic, crush it, put it in a sock, and put it on the base of your foot. Within 20 minutes, you're probably going to taste that garlic in your mouth. Well, as we put an essential oil, there's some people who don't want to take, let's say, oregano oil. I'll put oregano oil in my mouth, but some people don't want to do that. They'll put it on their feet, and it does the same thing. So you can take a relaxant, you can put it on the bottom of your feet, and it absorbs in, and you'll go right to sleep. Restorative, encourages repair, recovery, restoration. Revitalizer, promotes new life, vitality, and energizes. Rubefacient, increases circulation, increases skin redness, dilates the capillaries. A sedative, encourages repair, recovery, restoration. Steroidal, stimulates cortisone-like action. Steroidal stimulates cortisone-like action. Did you hear that? Quite interesting. Stimulate, increases activity. Stomachic, assists digestion, promotes appetite. Tonic, promotes a feeling of vigor and well-being. Uplifting, elevating, promotes sense of happiness and hope. Vasoconstrictor, narrows the blood vessels, decreases blood flow, increases blood pressure. So if you have a person who has hypotension, you can take an essential oil, which is a vasoconstrictor, and you can put that on them, have them breathe it in, and that will bring that blood pressure back up. On the other side, vasodilator relaxes, dilates blood vessels, increasing blood flow, and can decrease blood pressure. So if you have a person who's hypertensive, has a high blood pressure, and you're wanting to help them, you can pull out, and it's really neat. I have a little keychain thing, and you can put your little essential oils, a small little bottle, and you can pull that out, and let's say you're at work, at church, working with folks, and their blood pressure's out the roof. There's a number of things you can do. Have them drink plenty of water, warm water. Have them sit down, put their feet in hot water, their hands in hot water. There's a number of things you can do to get that blood pressure down. Take some cayenne by mouth, but you can also take an essential oil that's a vasodilator and have them put here and rub it in, and then rub it back here along the carotid, so it's going to get up into the brain also to relax. Works very, very well. Vermicide, poisonous to worms. Vermifuge, destroys or expels parasitic worms. And warming, raises body and or specific body tissue temperature, referred to as localized warming, increases blood flow. A few more, aromatic, referring to plants that have an aroma. Topical application, placing essential oil directly onto the skin or other surfaces of the body. And it's not just where I showed you here, where I place it right here, where I take my pulse. It's great to use, let's say if you're having arthritis in your

elbow, in your knees, in your hands. You can take and rub an essential oil on there, and it will help to address that area. You can put essential oils on your back or just all over your body. I'll talk about an essential oil that I put on people's head to get rid of lice. So it can be topical many places over the body. But you have to be very, very cautious of one area, and that's the eyes. There are some essential oils can really irritate the eyes. If it's sweating time of the year, because it can come on through, the eyebrows made to stop that perspiration from coming and falling into the eye, but you still can get some into the eye. So be careful with some of the oils around the eyes. Aroma application, inhaling an essential oil or its aroma. Internal application, internalizing essential oil, typically through the mouth. And I'll take an essential oil and I'll put it under my tongue, hold it in, sublingual, or I may put it in my water and I'll drink it. Good way to get a water break. A carrier oil. The carrier oils carry the essential oil and dilutes it so that its effect can be spread over a larger area and less prone for evaporation. That's what we were talking

Even just one drop is going to be too much in that area. It's going to be too hot. And so you can mix it with that that carrier oil, and you're able to take that oil over a larger area. Volatile, a substance that will evaporate when exposed to air, is referred to as volatile. Volatile substances are typically light substances with small molecules. And you'll find, like your orange oils, your citrus oils will literally evaporate over time in your bottles. Even though you have your tops on, I found my essential oils of citrus actually going down because they'll evaporate. Single oil. A single oil is one type of oil used by itself. An oil blend is a mixture of two or more single oils at a time. Oils are typically blended to combine their individual properties or aromas, providing a more powerful and synergistic effect. And we see that in our teas. There's times that we'll make a tea that will use multiple herbs in that tea. There's times like a wound formula where I'll take and I'll use the golden seal, the myrrh, the frankincense, the aloe, and pine sap. I'll mix it together in a wound formula, and I'm able to be more effective synergistically with all those. And a great herb to use to mix with those to make them even more synergistic is the catalyst cayenne. Cayenne can make them work even better. When we look back in time, and as we look in Bible history, do we think of an oil? Do you think of when Mary went and she broke that bottle and she poured that oil and washed Jesus' feet with her hair? Well, let's read. John chapter 12, verse 3. Then took Mary a pound of ointment of spikenard. That's quite a bit. Very costly. And anointed the feet of Jesus and wiped his feet with her hair. And the house was filled with the odor of ointment. Well, what is spikenard? Well, we still have spikenard today. And what we're going to do now is we're going to take a look at different oils. And we're going to look at the therapeutic value of these different oils. And we're going to start with spikenard. Spikenard, the extraction method, is it's steam distilled from the rhizomes. Now, a rhizome is like a root. And so some of the essential oils come from roots, some from rhizomes, some from the stems, some from the leaves, some from the flowers, some from the bark. So there's various ways depending on where that most medicinal chemical is in those plants. Well, in spikenard, what Mary used to rub on Jesus' feet came from rhizomes. Common application, it can be applied neat, and that's what Mary did, is she had a bottle of pure spikenard, and she broke it and applied it neat. It must have been, can you imagine, a pound of spikenard in that room, the odor must have been very, very strong. And that's a lot of oil as she rubbed it on Jesus. Common application, again, can be applied neat. It can be diffused, such as we're diffusing right now, or it can be inhaled directly, where you just actually open it and you can breathe it in. Or you can put it on and breathe it in. It's going to be right into the blood very, very rapidly. Top properties. As we'll look at the different oils, we'll look at the properties and we'll look at the uses. The properties are as the action. And you can actually look at the properties to know whether you can use it or not. Here's an example. Antibacterial. So if you have a bacteria, do you think spikenard may kill that bacteria? Very possible. We got to know what types of bacteria, how wide spectrum spikenard is, but it will kill bacteria. Antifungal, so it means it will kill funguses. If you've got funguses somewhere, you can put spikenard on there and it can kill funguses. Anti-inflammatory, antispasmodic, where you can use it for spasms. Let's say you have a spasm in your leg, a muscle spasm. Well, you can take the spikenard and you can open it up and put it on your hand, apply it neat, where you apply it straight to the muscle to stop that. Or you can mix it with a carrier oil, such as the fractionated coconut oil,

and it won't have as much evaporation. You'll be able to spread it better, and it will penetrate even deeper. A deodorant, a laxative, a sedative, and also a tonic. It's good for aging or anti-aging, anxiety. So if you have a person who has anxiety, you can literally take the spikenard, put it on the hand right here, and then rub it here. And as they breathe it, it will have them calm right down, just like vetiver. We're going to talk about vetiver. It's very, very good for anxiety. Well, so is spikenard. I've seen people calm down just in less than 2 minutes with vetiver. Candida, cellulite, convulsions. So it's anti-convulsive. Depression, it's antidepressive. Detoxing, if you want to just detox the body, it's good to use the spikenard. That will, you can use it, you can topically use it, you can use it where you're smelling it, and it will detox the body. It's a diuretic, so it will increase urine flow. It's good for emotions, keeping emotions strong. Gas or flatulence, indigestion, insomnia, irritated skin, menstrual issues, again, muscle spasms, as we talked about before, or a perfume. And that's what Mary had it. They were using it for back in those days that we know of. I'm sure they knew of other ways also to use it, but it was called a perfume. It can be a perfume. Pink eye, rashes, seizures, stress, tension, and also for ulcers. Safety, it's safe for neat application, so it's not a problem of putting it on neat just by itself. Our next one is what's considered the most used oil, essential oil around the world. Lavender is considered to be the most used essential oil anywhere within the world. Extraction method, steam distilled from flowering tops, so it comes from the flowering tops. Common application methods can be applied neat, diffused or inhaled aroma directly, orally, so you can take the lavender, put it directly, orally, flavoring in food or beverages. The properties, analgesic, anticoagulant, anticonvulsant, antidepressant, anti-emetic, so it helps with throwing up, vomiting, antifungal, so you can use it on funguses. It's an antihistamine, so it's good for allergies, anti-infectious, anti-inflammatory, antimicrobial, anti-mutagenic, and anti-parasitic. It's also anti-rheumatic, antiseptic, antispasmodic, antitoxic, antitumoral. Did you hear that? Remember, we talked just a few moments ago about using lavender for breast cancer. It's good for killing tumors. And so if you have a person who has cancer, you can use lavender. I actually will mix lavender and frankincense in equal parts, and then I will apply you can do it neat, or you can apply a carrier oil over that region at least 4 times a day or every 2 hours. But if you don't have the frankincense, you can just use lavender. And we're seeing tremendous benefits using it on getting rid of tumors. Astringent and calming. Lavender is probably most known for calming. And so you can put it in a diffuser, and you can, and how you do that is all you do is you put your water in the diffuser, depending on how much water there is, put your lavender
or whatever essential oil you want to use.

and turn it on. And depending on the different diffuser you have, some diffusers will go 4 hours, 6 hours, some as much as 10 hours. And some even have dual, where it comes out dually. But that will come out and into the air. It will also, as you breathe, it can help calm what's going on. There's a major hospital in the state I'm from called Vanderbilt, and they will use essential oils to as antiviral to kill bacterias and viruses in the air of places where patients are more prone to have that, where patients could have problems with getting infected, say cancer patients. So it's calming. You can, again, either apply it neat or apply it diluted, or you can put it in a diffuser. Cardiotonic, which is good for the heart. Carminative, cytophylactic, a deodorant, disinfectant, eminagogue, that helps with menstruation, hypotensive, insecticidal, nervine, neurotonic, regenerative, relaxing, help to relax a person down. Sometimes as we work with people, and we see that person is just really keyed up and they need to calm down. It may be a problem with an employer. It may be a problem with a family member. It may be a child that's having problems. And as you're working with that person, they're just so upset and they're so uptight. Well, the first thing, what they really need is they need trust in God. But sometimes we have to do things to help them to get there. They're so wound up. So what you can do is you can take that lavender. And what I'll do is I'll put it on myself first. And I'll breathe it. Would you like to try this? It really calms me down. And let them try it. Or you can put it on them. And let them breathe it in. Let it go transdermally into the blood. And that can help calm them down. And now as they calm down, you can be more effective opening scripture. You can be more effective pointing them to trust God. And it's phenomenal. Lavender is very, very good as a relaxing or to calm a person down. Rubefacient, sedative, tonic, vermicide, vermifuge. Agitation, it calms. Allergies, anxiety, appetite loss. Arrhythmias. Now, an arrhythmia is where you don't have the same. Let's say a person's their pulse is going to dump, to dump, to dump, to dump, to dump. That can be an arrhythmia. Atherosclerosis. That's clogged arteries. Bites and stings. So if you get a bug bite or a spider bite, just put that lavender right on there. And that can go in and treat that. Blisters, boils, soothes the breast, burns, phenomenal for burns. If you have a major burn in the kitchen, get your lavender out and just cover that up. And it works very, very fast to address that. You can use it on sunburns. But if you're out and you get burned in any way, if you can just coat that body with lavender, it will stop that burning process. One of the best things I know of for that. We used to use Silvadine when I worked in regular health care. This will blow the doors off Silvadine. Cancer, again, we talked about that. Chicken pox helps with concentration. So as you breathe that in, or as you come over and as you breathe that in, it can help with concentration. Convulsions, dandruff, depression, diabetic sores or diabetic wounds, diaper rash. If you have a child that's having some diaper rash, put some lavender on there. A diuretic, exhaustion,

Anybody have exhaustion? You know, as I work with people today, they're just plumb wore out. And they work so hard. So many people I work with to make ends meet, they've got not one job, not two jobs, but a lot of people come in, they've got three jobs they're working. One full-time job, two part-time jobs, and they're just wore out because they're not getting their sleep. They're using up all their vital force. Well, lavender can help with that. Now, again, that's just helping them right now. The best thing is to figure out, can they get their primary job to make more money so they don't have to work as much? So you don't want to just mask and manage with an essential oil, just as we did with the drugs, but you want to get to that root cause and eliminate that root cause. Remember, if I have a piece of sandpaper and I rub it on my arm and it's bleeding, and you come in, you say, "Oh, Walt, let me put something on there. Can I put some aloe vera on there?" "Oh, yes, please. Oh, it's bleeding. Look at that. Your skin's all gone, the muscles and tendons, and I'm down to the bone, rubbing on that bone." And yeah, if you want to put something on that, that'd be great. And you put something on there, some aloe vera or some myrrh or some golden seal. And when you leave, I go back to rubbing it again. And you come back next time you come to visit, and I'm still rubbing that arm with this sandpaper. "Oh, can I put something on there?" "Oh, please, it really hurts. I'm getting deeper into the bone." "Sure." And you put your aloe or whatever on there, and you leave, and I'm back to rubbing. You got to stop the cause. I got to stop using the sandpaper. And so as we work with people, yes, we can use lavender and different essential oils or different herbs to address the problem, but you got to get to that root cause. Fevers, gangrene, gas or flagellants. It's a gnat repellent. I use it to keep gnats off of me when I'm in my garden. There's a lot of gnats down where my garden is. And so I'll take lavender and I'll take it and I'll put it on my hands. And then I usually wear a ball cap out in the garden, and I'll rub it on my ball cap on the bill and on the top. I'll rub it on my shirt, even rub it on my face. And then it'll last about an hour, a little more. And then the gnats start bothering me again. Well, I'll pull out the lavender and put another application. It's good for grief and sorrow, dry hair, hair fragrance, hair loss. Hair loss? Yes. Hay fever, herpes simplex, hyperactivity. You know, there's so many kids today that have ADD, ADHD, according to the teachers or the specialist. Sometimes it's just a boy being a boy. But get some lavender and see if you can use that to help calm them down. It lowers that hyperactivity. Impetigo, inflammation, insomnia, itching, jet lag, dry lips. Are you looking for something to put on your lips when they're dry? Put you some lavender. Mastitis, menopause, mental stress, mood swings. It's a mosquito repellent, so I also use it also for mosquitoes. I don't have a lot of mosquitoes, but it's good for mosquitoes. Muscular paralysis, pain, Parkinson's disease, phlebitis, physical stress, poison ivy or poison oak. You can just apply that lavender when you get into poison ivy or poison oak. Post-labor, postpartum depression. And again, as we look at root cause, postpartum depression, research today is showing if we could get that estrogen in line after that baby's born, that's probably the cutting edge of as we look at postpartum depression, according to research. And so how do we get that estrogen back in line? Yes, we can use wild yam cream. We can use nettle tea. We can use flaxseed. 3 tablespoons, grind it, eat within 15 minutes twice a day. Drink a quart of the nettle tea a day. Those things are things that we can do to get that estrogen back in level. But another very important one. I've known nutrition was big, but we've had two gaps.

gals get pregnant this year. And they had worked with their physician, and they couldn't get pregnant. And what we did was we just juiced them vegetable juice, 16 ounces of vegetable juice, 3 times a day, and those hormones went back to like they were supposed to, and they got pregnant. Well, as we look at the issue of postpartum depression, if there's an issue there, you can also give them vegetable juice, and that can help to stabilize their hormones also, along with the wild yam, the flaxseed, and the nettle tea. But lavender's good, but we want to get back to as much as possible. Rashes, relaxation, rheumatoid arthritis, it's a sedative, it's good for seizures, it relaxes down, dry skin, skin sensitivity, skin ulcers, it's good for sleep, helping a person fall asleep, it's good for stress, stretch marks, sunburn, again, it's good for burns. Well, sunburn's a burn, so yes, we use aloe vera on burns. Well, you can use lavender oil on burns, and that will help that sunburn diminish much, much more quickly. Tachycardia, and tachycardia is when you have a resting heartbeat of 100 or greater. So you can, that's a resting, not when you're out walking and working out, but a resting heartbeat. Well, you can just use the lavender, and that can help to calm down and lower that pulse. Why? Usually pulse is increased when a person's stressed. When a person's stressed, you increase cortisol. You increase adrenaline. And most folks are being chased by the bear all day long. They're in fight or flight all day long. And that just has them at a pulse that's high because they're fighting that bear all day long or running from that bear all day long. So lavender helps to calm them down. Well, does that get to root cause? No. We got to figure out what that stressor is and try to find out where we can help them there. But if you're dealing with tachycardia, yes, the lavender does help. Teeth grinding, teething pain for a child, tension, thrush, ticks. Now, if you have a tick, don't put the lavender on top of the tick and just leave. You want to remove that tick and then put the lavender on that area. Save that tick if you're concerned that it may be Rocky Mountain spotted fever or Lyme disease. Ulcers, leg ulcers, and also varicose ulcers. Vertigo. A lot of folks have vertigo that I work with. They come in and they're having some problems. Lavender is one of the essential oils we use for vertigo. Withdrawals. Worms. If a person has worms in their body. Wounds. And also wrinkles. Safety on lavender, it's safe for neat application, and when in doubt, use lavender. Lavender is really, really good. Let's take a look at another one, and that's eucalyptus. Eucalyptus is the first essential oil that I ever was exposed to. My grandmother used something called Vicks. Vicks, I think, comes from North Carolina. And she put Vicks on any problem. If you had problems with a sore throat, she'd just take a finger of it and stick it down your throat and you swallowed it. Well, I don't recommend that. That has petroleum jelly in it. But that eucalyptus really did help the throat, the sore throat. If your nose was stuffy, she'd stick it in your nose or put it on your lip. If you had congestion in the chest, she'd put that Vicks on the chest. Well, what was in the Vicks that made it work? It was the eucalyptus. It's extracted. The method is steam distillation from the leaves. Common application methods can be applied neat or diluted 1-to-1 for children and those with sensitive skin. It can be diffused or inhaled, inhale the aroma directly. So you can use an infuser like this into the room. And I like using the eucalyptus oil a lot. And it's invigorating. And it helps you breathe better. Or you can just smell it straight. It's an analgesic, antibacterial, antiviral, a catalyst, disinfectant, expectorant, hypotensive, and insecticidal. It's good for asthma, bronchitis. A number of years ago, I was working with a good friend of mine, Dr. Joel Arcilla, a top surgeon in his field in Philadelphia. He's also a trauma physician. And Joel taught me

that if a patient was on, say, albuterol, for they were having problems with asthma, bronchitis, COPD issues, they would use a nebulizer, and they would put the albuterol in the bowl of the nebulizer. Well, albuterol has some side effects. And so what Joel would do is he would take that bowl, and he would put in distilled water. And then he would just take two drops of eucalyptus oil and put it in there and have them just breathe it through the nebulizer. It's amazing how well it works. I have quite a few people that come and buy the eucalyptus oil, and they no longer use the albuterol because it's a bronchial dilator, just like mullein is a bronchial dilator. But we can get it into the lungs so much faster by using the eucalyptus essential oil. Eucalyptus oil is one that you want to make sure it's 100% pure, 100% eucalyptus oil, because you're breathing it into your lungs. You don't want it to be partially eucalyptus oil and something else in there as a filler liquid, because you're going to be ingesting that, breathing that, or breathing it in into your lungs, and then it gets straight into your blood there. So you want to make sure it's 100% eucalyptus, 100% eucalyptus. It's good for cancer, cellulite, colds, congestions, coughs, disinfectant, dust mites. It's good for earaches, fevers, flus, kidney stones, malaria, mental sluggishness, muscle fatigue, pain. You can take that in the area that you're having pain, put that eucalyptus on there, either neat, or you can mix it if you have problem, if you want it to go further, or you don't want it to evaporate, you can use it one-to-one with a carrier oil. Respiratory, shingles. It's also with sinusitis. Safety on eucalyptus, dilution recommended. If you put it straight on the skin, possible skin sensitivity. Peppermint. Peppermint is another very, very popular essential oil. I probably sell more peppermint than any of the essential oils that I sell. Extraction method, steam distillation from leaves. Common application methods can be applied neat or diluted one-to-one with a carrier oil, diffused or inhaled aroma directly, orally, where you just take it straight orally I'll put it in my water. Actually, I'll start off my day, and I'll take my water, and I'll put about two drops in my water, and that's my first water. Now, I would use lemon oil first in the morning, but I use MSM. And the MSM I use for, I've got an area right here that I use MSM for, I have inflammation, and it works very well. I'll take it. If you use MSM, you use one teaspoon twice a day the first week, and then go to two teaspoons twice a day. Some people use as much as two tablespoons twice a day. At least you want to use the least effective. But I'll use the MSM for that inflammation. And there's a couple keys to using MSM. One is it works best if you're using it with vitamin C in your diet. But also, if you use a citrus with it at the same time, it nullifies the MSM. So you don't use it with an orange juice or lemon water or whatever. Well, the essential oil of lemon is a citrus. So I don't drink that first in the morning, because I don't want

me to stay alert. Allergies, asthma, autism, bad breath, burns, colon health, cravings. It's very, very good for the colon. Let me go back to colon health. If when we're dealing with colon issues of IBS, irritable bowel syndrome, colitis, ulcerative colitis, Crohn's disease, I like using peppermint. Peppermint is very good for going in and healing those tissues. And so when you put it in the water and drink it, it's going to go down and it's going to get systemically throughout the system and help. Cravings, digestive discomfort, energy, or fevers. Gamma radiation exposure, gastritis. It's going to help if a person has, a lot of people have gastritis today. And that peppermint's going to help with that gastritis. Well, again, you don't want to just treat the signs and symptoms of gastritis. You want to figure out the cause of gastritis. Well, is it because they're not chewing their food right? Is it because they're drinking with meals? There's a number of reasons that can cause that gastritis. So they're eating the wrong foods. Headaches, hives, hot flashes, loss of sense of smell. If you have a person that's had problems with losing their smell, try some peppermint essential oil, see if that will help them. It's good for memory, migraines. My son uses it for headaches. He'll take it and just take and puts it up here, puts it over here, and it works real well for headaches. Lavender also. I like a combination where you mix two oils, one part lavender, one part peppermint. You can do it neat, or you can add a carrier oil. So a one part lavender, one part peppermint, and one to two parts of the carrier oil. Put it in a roller ball and rub it up here, and it works real well for headaches or migraines. Milk supply decrease. Muscle stiffness and sinusitis. Safety, dilute for topical application and avoid at night. So peppermint can be a little hot, depends on you. If it's too hot, use a carrier oil. Our next one is lemon. Its extract method is cold pressed from the rind. Your citrus are going to be a lot more affordable because there's a lot of essential oil in the citrus. If you or looking for affordable, good quality essential oils, start out with a citrus, orange, a wild orange, lemon, and it's going to be a lot more affordable. It's cold pressed from the rind. Common application methods can be applied neat. Now, this is one of the things we have to be careful in using citrus. Avoid direct UV light for up to 12 hours after using on the skin. So if you're going to use it on the skin, you can't be out in the sunshine. So I'd say don't use it in the daytime because we need sunshine. Diffuse or inhale in the aroma directly. It can be taken orally. It can be put in capsules. It can be put in beverages, or you can put it in cooking as a flavoring. And my wife, Mary Lou, she has quite a few essential oils. We have a deli and a smoothie and juice bar. And she has a whole row of essential oils that she will put in the food that we serve for folks. And it's amazing. They love the taste. The essential oils, you want it to pop visually, and you want it to pop taste-wise. And when she's added the essential oils, she's been able to make it taste even better. And you also get the therapeutic value to it also. So it can be used in cooking. Properties, it's an antibacterial. So lemon, that's why we use lemon in our rocket fuel, is because it's antibacterial. It's an antioxidant, antiseptic, it's an astringent, it's a cleaner, a degreaser. So if you want to clean up something lemon is real good to clean up a grease area. Orange is also good for a cleaner. Detoxification, disinfectant, it's a diuretic. It's a mucilitic. It's used for allergies, arthritis. It's good for concentration, if you're needing to concentrate and think well. It's congestion. It's a degreaser. Edema. Furniture polish. Have you ever seen furniture polish that had lemon oil in it? Well, that's why.
because it just makes a good fragrance.

furniture polish, gallstones, gout, heartburn. So if a person has some heartburn, take you some water, a glass of water, put some lemon essential oil in it and have them drink it, and it can help take care of that heartburn. It's good for the kidneys. It's also good for a liver and kidney detox. When we do a liver detox, we'll use olive oil and lemons, and that will detox the liver, the kidneys, the gallbladder. It also will clean out the colon when we do the flush, the saltwater flush. It's a lymphatic cleanser. It's good for mucus. It increases the pH. That's another reason we use the lemon each morning, is because we want to increase the pH. And there was a writer years ago, Ellen White, and she said we should drink lemon water every morning. Every morning we should drink lemon water. So if you don't have a fresh lemon, get your lemon oil. It's going to be very therapeutic. And just put that lemon in your water and drink that, because it's a lot more affordable than going out and buying lemons. Yes, lemons are very good for us, but if you can't afford it, this is another way of doing it. For reflux, rheumatism, sinus drainage, varicose veins, and also water retention. So it works like helps work like a diuretic. Safety, avoid direct sunlight up to 12 hours after topical application. Our next one is orange, another citrus. It's cold express from the Rhine. Common applications can be applied neat, avoid direct sunlight for up to the 12 hours. Again, it's a citrus. You can diffuse it or inhale it, the aroma directly. You can use it orally. You can put it in capsules. You can use it in beverages, or you can put it in cooking. And orange is another one that's very economical, that's not going to cost a lot, that you can get into using the essential oils, get you some lemon, get you some orange, and start using it. Again, if you're using it internally, make sure it's 100% and it doesn't have anything else added to it, and that it comes from a really good source. Wild orange is anti-carcinoma, antidepressant, antiseptic, energizing, amniostimulant, and a sedative. It's good for anxiety, colds, concentration. So both the lemon and the orange are good to help you with concentration. You can put it in your cooking. It's good for depression. It's a good detoxer. You can use it for people who have problems with fear. It just helps to calm them down. Heartburn, insomnia, irritability, lack of energy. Are you ever lack of energy? You stick a little lemon, stick a little orange, and it'll boost up your energy. Peppermint, it boosts up your inner energy. Menopause, scurvy, sluggish bowels, and stress. I work with folks that will come in, and one of the questions I ask people is, how often do you have a bowel movement? Well, it's regular. I don't ask them if it's regular. How often do you have one? Don't even ask them how many times a day. How often do you have one? Maybe every 2 or 3 days. Maybe every 5 days. Every 2 weeks I have a bowel movement. I have ladies that come in every 3 weeks unless they take something. So a great way for sluggish bowels, they can have some wild orange. Put it in their water and drink that, and that can help with the bowels. Now, what's the cause of bowels not working right? Many times it's four major things. Not drinking enough water, not eating enough fiber. Now, when I was in school, they taught us in nutrition we needed 25 grams of fiber a day. Now they're telling us, nutritionists are telling us, we need 50 to 60 grams of fiber a day. So number one, adequate water. How much is adequate? According to the University of California at Davis, it takes a half a gallon of water to run a kindergartner. Well, we're a lot bigger than a kindergartner. So that's a kindergartner who's sitting on the couch. But that kindergartner's out playing like they should be, even more than a half a gallon. So from a kindergartner to up to 128 pounds is a half a gallon of water just to sit on the couch. Over 128 pounds, it's our body weight divided by two. So let's say you weigh 200 pounds. So that's easy. That's 100 ounces of water to sit on the couch. It's a little more than 3 quarts. If you're out exercising, you need a good 4 quarts. If you're 300 pounds, you need

nearly 150 ounces of water. If you don't have adequate water, what happens is the hypothalamus says, where's there some water? Ah, there's some in the colon. And it soaks that feces dry to get more water, and it just dries that feces out. Well, I don't want to suck that stuff back in. And so you want plenty of water. Number two, plenty of fiber. The problem with fiber today is so many people have a refined diet. Now, there's some of our listeners are listening in countries that you don't have the problem of the affluent diet. Well, you're blessed. You're eating your rice. You're eating your beans. You're eating your vegetables. You're eating your fruit. You're getting good fiber. And you probably don't have that problem in your country. But places who are, say, in England, Singapore, might be in Australia, New York City, Vancouver, wherever you are listening today, if you're not eating enough fiber, quality fiber, it can cause problems with the colon, of that sluggishness. Number three, exercise. Exercise is critical. A good walk, jumping on a rebounder, a mini trampoline, a great way to increase that peristalsis. And number four, Dr. John Harvey Kellogg. Kellogg was a gastroenterologist, considered the best physician in the world in his time. And Kellogg had over a 2,000-bed hospital. Huge. 2,000 beds. And Kellogg found that if we eat breakfast, dinner, and supper. Now, I say dinner. That's a noon meal. I grew up on a farm. Breakfast, dinner, and supper. If you do eat supper, needs to be at the same time every day. If it gets off, then it messes with peristalsis. And the other thing that Kellogg did that's very, very effective is using massage. And he'd take a cannonball and he'd wrap it with a piece of leather and sew it like a softball and roll it, pick it up, and roll it. Well, we don't have too many cannonballs around today, so you can just do some massage, or where you're pushing down, pushing over, pushing up, pushing down, if there's a problem. But you can use the wild orange, and that will help to stimulate. Again, the four major things: adequate water, adequate fiber, adequate exercise, and eat at the same time every day. And then you won't have to use your orange for sluggish bowels, hopefully. Also, it's good for stress. Safety on orange: avoid direct sunlight for up to 12 hours after topical application. Our next one is tea tree. Tea tree is probably one of the, up there with lavender, being used as an essential oil. You see it says Melaleuca. It's part of the scientific name. And some people will call tea tree Melaleuca. Extraction is distilled from leaves. A common application can be applied neat, diffused, or inhaled. Inhale the aroma directly, or it can be taken in capsules. It's analgesic, antibacterial, antifungal, antiparasitic, antiseptic, antiviral, and a decongestant. Now, are you hearing this here? It's antibacteria. It will kill bacteria. Antiviral. It'll kill viruses. That's exciting. So what do we use it for? It's good for acne, athlete's foot, bacteria, bronchitis, candida, canker sores. If you got a canker sore, just put a little tea tree oil on there. Cavities, cold sores, colds, cuts, dandruff, helps with diarrhea, ear infections, flus, gum disease. You can put some tea tree and it will help with the gum disease. I like myrrh, golden seal, tea tree, all great for gum diseases. Hives, itchy eyes, lice. I sell a lot of tea tree. At the first of the school year, tea tree is right up there with peppermint. I sell a lot of tea tree when school season starts. And what we do is you take the, you open it up and you'll take that kid's head and you just put it in there. Or you can take and open it up and just put it in a spoon or put some gloves on. And, fill that glove full of

tea tree oil and then massage it into that kid's head. And just make sure that that scalp is just thoroughly covered with tea tree oil. Neat. By itself, just neat. And I'll use a teaspoon, 2 teaspoons, whatever we need, to make sure that scalp is just really soaked with that tea tree oil. And we'll leave it there for maybe 15 minutes, even 30 minutes, as long as there's no irritation to the child. The second key is you've got to get a comb, a special comb, to comb out those nits that the lice make. But guess what? It kills them lice. And then what mom can do is she can take and put the, I don't put the tea tree oil in the, into the bottle of shampoo, because it can soak it up into the bottle and it can pull the toxins from the bottle into the shampoo. So I take the, we just save money for these folks. We live in Appalachia and folks don't have a whole lot of money. And so we take the bottle and we put the shampoo, whatever we normally do, and then put several drops, maybe 5-6 drops of the tea tree oil, and then wash that child's head every day, and it keeps the lice from coming back. After the child, we've soaked it really well, then we'll go back and we'll wash that tea tree out with their shampoo. But if you want to get rid of lice, this is my number one tool. MRSA, methicillin-resistant Staph aureus. It's a staph infection that we're seeing more and more of. It's killing people. You can have hospital-acquired, community-acquired, but tea tree is one of the things that's used for MRSA. Pink eye, rashes, scabies, another little bug little feller, shock, sore throat, staph infections, tonsillitis, different viruses, and also for wounds. The safety on tea tree is you can use it neat for application. Our next one is vetiver, and vetiver is exciting. I really get excited about vetiver. Extraction method is steam distillation from the root. Common application methods can be applied neat, or it can be diffused or inhaled the aroma directly. The properties, it's an antiseptic, antispasmodic, immunostimulant, rubefacient, sedative, stimulant, tonic, and vermifuge. It's good for ADD and ADHD. It's good for anorexia and anxiety. I had a lady come in one day, and I was working with a group of other ladies, and this lady comes in, and she goes over to me, and she says, well, she didn't even say anything, but I could tell she wasn't doing good. And I said, just a moment, to these other ladies, and I walked over to her, and I said, ma'am, are you okay? As we say in my area,

And I said, ma'am, are you okay? And you could tell she was about to explode like Mount St. Helen. And I said, what's wrong? She says, my anxiety is so bad. And probably one of the worst anxiety cases I've seen in 30 years working in healthcare. I said, what's wrong? She says, my anxiety is so bad. Do you have anything for me? I said, I'll be right back. So I walked over to the other room and I picked up my vetiver and I picked up my lavender. And I came back in and this lady was so fragile. I said, ma'am, let me show you. So I took and I put the vetiver on first. I just put just one drop. Rubbed it in here so I could get it up in my brain, my carotids. Two good breaths. Then I took my lavender. Put lavender on there. Rubbed it in. And I did the same thing. I said, can I do this for you? She says, yes. Anything. I need help. And so I took it and I put it on her and both of them. And I said, let's just give it a moment. And I went back over and I helped to help the other ladies that I was with. And my son, Walter, he was over working with another lady. And less than two minutes, he finished with that lady. And I gave him the signal, Walter, I need help with this lady here. And so he went right to her, less than 2 minutes. And he started talking to her, can I help you? And she sounded like a total different lady. So I turned. And she says, it's gone. The anxiety's gone. I can't believe it. That fast, her anxiety just went right down. It's called the PTSD oil. I was speaking in Pikeville, Tennessee at a church, and this man came up to me and he said, I was in Vietnam. He says, I have PTSD. And his right eye was kind of twitching, and he said, I'm having kind of a PTSD attack. And I was doing a class on hydrotherapy, open to the community. And he said, what can you do for me? And I said, let's try something. So I did the same thing, the vetiver and the lavender. I said, try that. Go back and sit down a minute and let's see how fast. Literally less than 5 minutes, maybe 4 minutes, the man came back up to me and he said, and I could tell the twitching was gone out of his eye. And he says, I can't believe it. I feel so much better. He says, where can I get that stuff? And I said, well, just give me a call tomorrow. This was on a Sunday. I said, call me tomorrow. I'll get you some. And it works very, very well. So it works good for anxiety, concentration, depression, focus, insomnia, irritability, learning difficulties, poor retention, postpartum depression, PTSD. It's good to put on scars, stretch marks. It's good for tuberculosis and also vitiligo. Safety on the vetiver, you can apply it neat. Our next one is frankincense. Out of all the herbs, and someone asked me this morning, Walt, what is your favorite herb? I have to say it's frankincense. Frankincense is, it's just, if it don't work, use frankincense. It covers so many problems. Frankincense is a little expensive, but if you get a normal size bottle of frankincense, a little bit bigger than this one, a bottle about this big, that bottle is going to have 250 drops in it. 250 drops. You only need one drop. So that means you can do 250 doses. Take your cost, divide it by 250. It's pretty economical. It can be applied neat, diffused, or inhaled aroma directly, or orally. And I will take frankincense if you want to get it into the brain very rapidly, you just take one drop on your thumb, hold it up there for 2 minutes. It's going to go trans

transdermally up through the roof of your mouth. It's going to go past the blood-brain barrier. It's going to get into the brain, and we'll use that for brain cancer. But frankincense is another one that's just very, very powerful for cancer and a number of things. It's anti-carcinogenic, anti-carcinoma, anti-catarrhal, antidepressant, anti-infectious, anti-inflammatory, antimicrobial, antioxidant, antiparasitic. Do you see? It's so much. It's very, very powerful. Antiseptic, anti-tumoral, restorative. Have you ever heard of frankincense before? Remember when Jesus was born and the wise men came and they brought gifts? Frankincense. Frankincense was one of the gifts. Myrrh, also very, very powerful. And gold. It's used for allergies, Alzheimer's disease, autoimmune disorders, back pain, brain injury, breast cancer prevention. And so what women are doing is they're taking the lavender, because we use lavender and frankincense to treat breast cancer. They're actually putting lavender on their breast as a prevention for breast cancer. And it's keeping those breasts healthy where that cancer doesn't even come. Another key to breast cancer is iodine. Iodine is huge for preventing breast cancer. 12.5 milligrams a day is very, very important for breast cancer. The average Japanese lady who they're not as prone to get breast cancer, they're taking around 13 milligrams of iodine a day. Average American woman today is taking 0.125 milligrams of iodine a day. See, we don't eat salt, iodized salt anymore. We're using the Himalayan salt, we're using the sea salt, and it doesn't have the iodine in it. Women have to have iodine to help prevent breast cancer. It's also very important during those first, especially two trimesters. But if the mother will use the iodine, 12.5 milligrams, first trimester, second trimester, third trimester, and then go to 50 milligrams while she's nursing. And then when the child can chew things, give the child 3.125 milligrams to chew until the child, if the mother nurses on till two, or if she stops, continue with the baby using the 3.125 milligrams. Significantly improves that child's IQ. On average, they're finding that it can increase that child's IQ 10 to 15 points above the mother's IQ. Some really good research there. Cancer, cellular health, congestion, cough, dementia. Frankincense is also good for focus, headaches, immune system, jaundice, liver detoxification, scars, sciatica, seizures, stretch marks, trauma, tumors, and warts. Frankincense is, again, my go-to. If I'm not sure which one to use, I grab the frankincense because it covers so many areas. Also, wound healing, and ladies, wrinkles. You've seen wrinkles on there several times. So grab that essential oil for your wrinkles if you're wanting that. And then safety, frankincense is safe for neat application.

seems all hope is lost, and yet God comes through for his people in a remarkable way. Again and again throughout history, God seeks to remind his people that their greatest strength is not in their intellect, their education, or their experience, but in relying on him. In Acts chapter 12, the church was in its infancy, and each leader of the church was extremely important with huge responsibilities. Three of these early leaders were Peter, James, and John. At the time, there was a king named Herod, who was a convert to the Jewish faith and was apparently very zealous in carrying out the ceremonies of the Jewish law as he tried to please

the side of a locked and bolted door. Escape would be humanly impossible. God is often dramatic and waits until the very last minute to do something, most likely to ensure that there is no human way to fix the situation. On the night that Peter was due to be executed, the Bible records that he was sleeping. This itself is amazing, but the peace that he had comes from having a relationship with Jesus. The Bible says in Acts chapter 12 and verse 7 that an angel came down and light filled the prison. He tells him to put on his outer clothes and his shoes, and then his chains fall off. They walk out the first door past the guard and then out the second door, and then Peter walks through the gate into the city. For Peter to escape would have been humanly impossible, or to rescue him from prison, but God performed a supernatural act for someone who was very dear to him. Peter, finding himself a free man on an empty street, makes his way to the house where his fellow believers were praying. After he knocks on the door, a woman named Rhoda comes to it, and recognizing Peter's voice, she's so surprised she leaves him there and goes and tells the other believers that Peter is at the door. Eventually, he is let in, and they realize that God has performed yet another miracle. Peter was not destined to die here in Jerusalem. God still had a special work for him to do in preaching the gospel. It was Peter who wrote to the church in 1 Peter chapter 4, verse 12, to not think it strange when fiery trials come upon them. He knew from personal experience what it was to be delivered, and he writes to encourage us to trust God in our trials. Whilst on this occasion, God chose to deliver in a miraculous way, reminding us that God has 1,000 ways to provide for us, of which we know nothing. He does not always deliver this way. May we trust God in our trials, whether he delivers us or whether he doesn't, remembering the words of 1 Peter chapter 4, verse 13, to rejoice inasmuch as you are partakers of Christ's suffering.

As we look at a beautiful garden with its opening buds, let us remember that this is an expression of our Father's love. As we note the varied tints of the flowers and inhale their delicate fragrance, let us think of the words, "Consider the lilies of the field, how they grow. They toil not, neither do they spin. Yet I say unto you that even Solomon in all his glory was not arrayed like one of these." God has given us the flowers to teach us lessons of trust. Wherefore, if God clothed the grass of the field, which today is and tomorrow is cast into the oven, shall he not much more clothe you, O ye of little faith? We are pilgrims and strangers on this earth, looking for a city which hath foundations, whose builder and maker is God. The path in which we travel is narrow and calls for self-denial and self-sacrifice. We meet with trial and with conflict. But God has not left us to travel without help. Our pathway to the heavenly Canaan is bordered with the fair flowers of promise. They blossom all along the way, sending forth their rich fragrance like flowers in the gardens of this earth. To blot the promises of God from the Word would be like blotting the sun from the sky. There would then be nothing to gladden our experience. God has placed the promises in His Word to lead us to have faith in Him. In these promises, He draws back the veil from eternity, giving us glimpses of the far more exceeding weight of glory which awaits the overcomer. Let us then rest in God. Let us praise Him for giving us such a glorious revelation of His purposes.

Hi, I'm Cameron DeVasure, and I'm here again at Amazing Discoveries, and so thankful for the opportunity. I'm going to be sharing a series of messages entitled Studies on Ministry, and this particular message is entitled The Ministry of Angels. Now, as we begin a study of God's Word, let's begin with a word of prayer, and then we'll dive right in. Let's bow our heads, shall we? Dear Heavenly Father, thank you so much for this opportunity to be together, to study your Word. And Lord, today we ask that your Holy Spirit, the same Spirit who inspired these authors to write these words, would now write these words on our heart, make application in our lives so that we can understand them and reflect your character to the world. For we pray it in Jesus' name. Amen. In Matthew chapter 6, we'll begin our entire series in this particular message in Matthew chapter 6. Jesus, apparently in his ministry, was frustrated, rightfully so, with the way in which people were praying, the religious leaders of his day were praying. And we read in Matthew chapter 6 and verse 5, he says, "And when you pray," speaking as to his disciples, "you shall not be like the hypocrites. For they love to pray standing in synagogues and on the corners of the streets that they may be seen by men. Assuredly, I say to you, they have their reward. But you, when you pray, go into your room. And when you've shut your door, pray to your Father who is in the secret place, and your Father who sees in secret will reward you openly. And when you pray, do not use vain repetitions as the heathen do, for they think that they will be heard for their many words." Then he says in verse 8, "Therefore, do not be like them, for your Father knows the things you have need of before you ask him." So basically, he's making a difference. He's saying, don't be like those who just hollowly pray these empty ceremony rounds, repetitious over and over and over. He says, pray with sincerity. He's a heavenly Father. Speak to him. And now Jesus models that type of prayer. And he says in verse 8, again, "Therefore, do not be like them, for your Father knows the things you have need of before you ask them." And then in verse 9, "In this manner, therefore, pray. Our Father in heaven, hallowed be your name. Your kingdom come, your will be done on earth as it is in heaven." And of course, the prayer continues on, but I would like to launch into our study today from here in Matthew chapter 6 in verse 10, where Jesus prays this sincere prayer, the prayer of his heart to his Father, that we would also pray that our Father's will be done. And it just doesn't say just generally or at some point, he says, in a particular manner, on earth as it is in heaven. Now let's think about this for a moment. If the desire of Jesus' heart was that his Father's will would be done on earth as it is in heaven, and that's what he taught his disciples to care about, to think about, to pray to our Heavenly Father for, then it's incumbent upon us to understand how heaven works to get the Father's will done so that we can replicate it here on the earth. Does that make sense? That if we're going to have a ministry on earth that's to reflect heaven, then we need to understand how heaven works to accomplish the Heavenly Father's will. So let's go to Scripture to figure out how ministry works in heaven, how the Father's will is done there. And we'll go to the book of Revelation. Now, I'm sure there's several places we could go in Scripture to understand this, but let's go to Revelation chapter 4. I think one of the most poignant

pictures of how heaven operates to accomplish our Heavenly Father's will. The Apostle John in vision is taken into the very throne room of heaven. And we read in Revelation chapter 4 and verse 1, "After these things I looked, and behold, a door standing open in heaven. And the first voice which I heard was like a trumpet speaking with me, saying, 'Come up here, and I will show you things which must take place after this.'" Which, by the way, if you ever hear a voice from heaven with an open door in heaven saying, "Come up here," go. John certainly does, and watch what he sees. Immediately, verse 2, "I was in the Spirit, and behold, a throne set in heaven." Clearly, he's having a vision of heaven itself. "And he who sat there was like a jasper and a sardius stone in appearance, and there was a rainbow around the throne in appearance like an emerald. Around the throne were 24 thrones, and on the thrones I saw 24 elders sitting, clothed in white robes, and they had crowns of gold on their heads. And from the throne proceeded lightnings, thunderings, and voices. Seven lamps of fire were burning before the throne, which are the seven spirits of God. Before the throne there was a sea of glass like crystal, and in the midst of the throne and around the throne were four living creatures full of eyes in front and in back. The first living creature was like a lion, the second creature like a calf, a third creature like had the face of a man, and the fourth living creature was like a flying eagle. The four living creatures, each having six wings, were full of eyes around and within, and they did not rest day or night, saying, 'Holy, holy, holy, Lord God Almighty, who was and is to come.' And whenever the living creatures give glory and honor and thanks to him who sits on the throne, who lives forever and ever, the 24 elders fall down before him who sits on the throne and worship him who lives forever and ever, and cast their crowns before the throne, saying, 'You are worthy, O Lord, to receive glory and honor and power, for you created all things, and by your will they exist and were created.'" That's the entire, by the way, chapter of Revelation chapter 4. And it's a picture of the throne room of God Almighty, who was and is to come, and has surrounded by these 24 other thrones, and these four living creatures, and the seven spirits of God were before the throne. And everything is centered around this being, this who the Lord God Almighty, who's holy, holy, holy, as they say. And all of them exist to do his will, and heaven has this particular structure. Now, as you continue into Revelation chapter 5, you see the entrance of a lamb who was slain. And we'll just skip down to verse 6, and it says, "And I looked, and behold, in the midst of the throne and of the four living creatures, and in the midst of the elders, stood a lamb as though it had been slain, having seven horns and seven eyes, which are the seven spirits of God sent out into all the earth." And if we had time today, we could talk about, which I'm hoping we'll do at a later time, how basically Revelation chapter 4 and 5 is heaven's perspective of the day of Pentecost. How Jesus here returns from his mission accomplished on the earth, and those seven spirits of God, which consistently in the book of Revelation is a reference to the Holy Spirit, is sent out into all the earth. And you get this picture of how the Father's will is done in heaven. He's surrounded by these 24 elders, and he's got these four living creatures and the seven spirits of God, which is the Holy Spirit. And Jesus Christ comes back, and it's all centered around this throne. And you would get this picture of heaven that these are the key figures. These are the ones who execute the Father's will. This is how heaven operates. But the passage continues. As we continue reading in Revelation chapter 5 and verse 11, we read this. "Then I looked and heard the voice of many angels around the throne, the living creatures and the elders, and the number of them was 10,000 times 10,000 and thousands of thousands." 10,000 times 10,000. That number's up in the millions. Now, there's three members of the Godhead, the Father, the Son, and the Holy Spirit. There's four living creatures surrounding the throne. There's the 24 elders, and they get most of the attention. But beyond this immediate sphere of the key figures in Revelation 4 and 5, there's this massive sea of angels. Massive sea of thousands upon thousands of angels. And they join in the chorus, and they worship the Lord. Listen, basically, I wanted to show you here in Revelation 4 and 5, this throne room of God, how he operates in heaven, is, of course, the Father is central, and the Spirit and the Son have their roles to play within the Godhead, and there's these four living creatures, there's these 24 elders. But beyond that, there's this vast sea of angels.
In fact, by far, not even close, the vast majority

of the inhabitants in heaven aren't the members of the Godhead or the four living creatures or the 24 elders. Heaven's population is almost entirely, is primarily angels. Now, they may not get the press, if you will, that all the other creatures do, but they're there. And what is it that they're doing? Let's go to the book of Revelation. From the book of Revelation, let's go to the book of Hebrews, back to the left in your scriptures, Hebrews chapter 1. The Apostle Paul sets out to talk about the supremacy of Christ in comparison to every other creature, including the angels. The burden of the first chapter of the book of Hebrews is the supremacy of Christ even over the angels. But in so describing the supremacy of Christ, he explains what the role of the angels is. And this is fascinating. We'll start with chapter 1 and verse 5. For to which of the angels did he ever say, "You are my son, today I have begotten you"? And again, "I will be to him a father, and he shall be to me a son." Paul is basically saying, this is not just another angel. This is Jesus Christ, the very Son of God. A distinction between Christ and the angels. But in verse 6, he says, when he again brings the firstborn into the world, he says, let all the angels of God worship him. So angels worship Jesus Christ. And then it says in verse 7, and of the angels, he says, who makes his angels spirits and his ministers a flame of fire. Now, that's a reference from the 104th Psalm that the Apostle Paul, I believe, the author of Hebrews, inserts right into his explanation of the superiority of Christ over the angels. And he says, again, referencing Psalm 104, who makes his angels spirits and his ministers a flame of fire. There's an equivalence there between the angels of God and the ministers of God. He goes on, in fact, verse 14, later in the same chapter, just a few verses later in verse 14, speaking again of the angels. Are they not all ministering spirits sent forth to minister for those who will inherit salvation? Apparently, the Apostle Paul, and I believe rightly so, has this picture in his mind where, yes, it's the will of the Father and the Son has a particular role that the angels can't even do. And the Holy Spirit is sent out into all the earth. There are things that only God can do. Absolutely. Eternal life, creation, redemption. These are things, these are prerogatives that only God has. He's the creator. Everything else is a creation. But beyond that, there are things that those creatures, those created beings, in this case the angels, are expected to do. They are ministering for the salvation of the lost. They're ministering spirits sent forth to minister to those who will inherit salvation. See if the Bible folds this, fleshes this out a little bit more. Let's go back to the first book of the Bible, Genesis chapter 28. Genesis chapter 28, we're building this picture that Christ and the Godhead, the Father, the Son, the Holy Spirit, work through their created beings for the good of other created beings. Watch this now. Genesis chapter 28. You perhaps know the story well. Jacob is sleeping one night and he's out alone and he dreams this dream. We'll pick it up in chapter 28 and verse 10. Genesis chapter 28 and verse 10. Now Jacob went out from Beersheba and went toward Haran. So he came to a certain place and stayed there all night because the sun had set. And he took one of the stones of that place and put it at his head. And he laid down in that place to sleep. Then he dreamed, and behold, a ladder was set up on the earth, and its top reached to heaven. And there the angels of God were ascending and descending on it. Now get this picture. He lays down and he has a dream and he sees a singular ladder. He doesn't see a whole field of ladders. He sees one ladder and it's extraordinary in its dimension. It goes all the way up to heaven and all the way down to earth. So again, it doesn't prop up in heaven and it's not short of the clouds and it's aiming towards heaven. It goes all the way to heaven. And in the same way, it's not dangling from heaven short of the ground. It goes all the way to the ground. And upon this ladder, he sees angels. Continuously ascending, going up, and descending, coming down. There's traffic on this ladder, up and down, from heaven to earth, from heaven to earth. Notice the ladder doesn't move. The ladder's not always coming up and then going down, up and down, up and down. The ladder is stationary. It is

a permanent bridge between heaven and earth, but upon this bridge, the angels of God ascend and descend. Now, that's basically the last, if I'm not mistaken, the last reference to that ladder in Scripture until we get to the New Testament, when Jesus himself gives the application, the interpretation of the meaning of this mystical ladder. What is this ladder? Let's go to the Gospel of John. When Jesus was just beginning his ministry in John chapter 1, we pick up the story. He's calling his first disciples and has an interesting interaction with a doubter right at the very onset of his work. John chapter 1, we'll just pick it up in verse 43. John chapter 1 and verse 43. The following day, Jesus wanted to go to Galilee, and he found Philip and said to him, "Follow me." Now, Philip was from Bethsaida, the city of Andrew and Peter. Philip found Nathanael and said to him, "We have found him of whom Moses in the law and also the prophets wrote, Jesus of Nazareth, the son of Joseph." And apparently everything in that speech was good till he said Jesus of Nazareth, which apparently was quite unappealing, because in verse 46 we read, "And Nathanael said to him, can anything good come out of Nazareth?" Now, he's open, but he's skeptical. He's got some doubts. I love the response of Philip, by the way. Philip said to him, "Come and see." You just come and evaluate it for yourself. I'm not going to get into a debate. I'm going to get an argument, a doctrinal, theological. Just come here. Take a look for yourself. In verse 47, Jesus saw Nathanael coming toward him, and he said, "Behold, an Israelite indeed, in whom is no deceit." Nathanael said to him, "How do you know me?" And Jesus answered and said to him, "Before Philip called you, when you were under the fig tree, I saw you." Now he has to give, notice, Nathanael's a skeptic. And so he gives a little evidence upon which to build some faith. Just a little bit. How did you know where I was? What I was thinking? What I was doing? This fig tree, how do you know who called me? How did you know that? So Jesus just gives a little mustard seed of evidence. And watch what happens now. Nathanael answered and said to him, "Rabbi, you are the Son of God. You're the King of Israel." And I don't want to put words into Scripture, of course, but I have to imagine that Christ almost was astonished himself. He said, "Wow, that was easy. Perhaps the rest of the ministry will go this well. I'll just give a tiny little evidence and people will believe they're so fit." Of course, that's not what happened. But in this case, Nathanael was really excited about this concept that here is a man who knew I was under the fig tree. "You're the Son of God," he says. Then watch what Jesus says in response in verse 50. Jesus answered and said to him, "Because I said to you, I saw you under the fig tree, do you believe? You will see greater things than these." It's like, if you think the fig tree thing was big, wait till you see the lame walk, the blind see. Wait till you see the dead raised to life. But then he adds in verse 51, "And he said to him, most assuredly, I say to you, hereafter you shall see heaven open and the angels of God ascending and descending upon," and this time he doesn't say the ladder, he says, "the Son of Man." Clearly, Jesus Christ was familiar with the Old Testament passage. In fact, I believe it was he who inspired that original dream, and now he's come as the fulfillment of that, and he said, "You think that's good? I am that ladder. And upon me, you will see the angels of God ascending and descending. You're going to see greater things. You're going to see miracles happen." And notice what he implies there. How will these miracles happen? By the angels of God. Through the conduit, the access, the bridge to heaven that is Jesus Christ, now the angels can minister to those who will inherit salvation. It's a fascinating concept. Jesus leaves it right there in its little infancy, and he doesn't unpack it. He just says, "You will see the angels of God ascending and descending upon the Son of Man." Is it possible that God works not so much personally, but through
others through created beings.

beings, is it possible that our Creator relates to His creations through the other created beings? I believe that's the case. In fact, we'll just do a quick survey of Scripture to establish this foundation and give you some concrete examples, some of which I'm guessing might even surprise you. But let's take a look. The Old Testament book of Daniel, Daniel chapter 6. We'll go very briefly through these just to give you a brief overview of the many times that God, instead of God Himself coming down, He sends an angel to do His work for Him. Daniel chapter 6, in verse 22, when Daniel, that great prophet, the faithful man of God, was thrown into the lion's den, we read in Daniel's response to the king after he'd been thrown into the lion's den, he said in verse 22, "My God sent His," what? "Angel to shut the lion's mouths, that they have not hurt me, because I was found innocent before him, and also you, O king, have I done no wrong before you." He says, the Lord God sent His angel and shut the lion's mouths. We're likely familiar with Psalm 91, but if not, we'll turn there quickly and see what Scripture says about the ministry of angels. Psalm 91. We'll start with verse 10. "No evil shall befall you, nor shall any plague come near your dwelling, for He shall give His angels charge over you to keep you in all your ways. In their hands they shall bear you up, lest you dash your foot against a stone." So when we have a problem or difficulty or trouble arises and rescue is needed, God doesn't necessarily send down a member of the Godhead once again. He doesn't always send out the Holy Spirit. He doesn't always send His Son. He doesn't come in person, but He sends His angels to shut the lion's mouth, or His angel to protect you from the difficulties that come up. In fact, Jesus Himself, when He was here, this is fascinating. Go to Matthew chapter 4. When Jesus was here as a human being, when He was God in the flesh, He was ministered to, He was a recipient of the ministry of angels. Matthew chapter 4, and notice this, that in the wilderness of temptation, after Jesus in verse 10 said to Satan, "Away with you, Satan, for it is written, you shall worship the Lord your God, and Him only shall you serve." Then the devil left him, and behold, angels came and ministered to him. It's fascinating. Jesus was the recipient of the angels that He Himself had sent. Fascinating. And let's go to Revelation chapter 14. One event that has not happened yet, but I believe is soon to come, the second return of Jesus, is described in poetic language in chapter 14 of Revelation. And it says in verse 14 and onward, "Then I looked, and behold, a white cloud, and on the cloud sat one like the Son of Man, having on his head a golden crown, and in his hand a sharp sickle. And another angel came out of the temple, crying with a loud voice to him who sat on the cloud, 'Thrust in your sickle and reap, for the time has come for you to reap the harvest of the earth is ripe.' So he who sat on the cloud thrust in his sickle on the earth, and the earth was reaped." Now look at verse 16 closely. "So he who sat on the cloud," which is clearly the Son of Man, as just says, this is Jesus Christ, "thrust in his sickle, the earth was reaped." There was a sickle in His hand. He was the one on the cloud. It was His return, and He's the one who does the reaping in Revelation 14. Now compare that picture with Jesus' own description in another place. I believe Jesus inspired both the account we read here in Revelation and also the one that He gave when He was here in chapter 13 of the book of Matthew. Matthew chapter 13. We'll start with

doesn't do. Think about that. Is it possible that Christ can receive credit for something, doing something that he personally didn't do? Now, before you think, oh, that's heresy. It's wait. We see the same thing with God the Father, do we not? Remember back in Revelation chapter 4, they're surrounding the throne and saying to God the Father, "For you created all things." But they followed up, "And by your will they exist and were created." It was the will of the Father to create, but who was the member of the Godhood who executed that will? It was Jesus Christ. John chapter 1 says very clearly, nothing was made that he didn't make. Colossians chapter 1, all things were made by him. So though the credit goes to the Father, it was his will that they were created. The execution of that will was Jesus Christ. Now, is it possible that the second member of the Godhead, Jesus Christ, operates in the same way? That he also executes or has others execute what is his will? Clearly, again, we see in Revelation 14, the pictures describe that he comes down and reaps, but he himself said the reapers are the angels. Now, let's put this together. Let me give an illustration. Several years ago, in a different time, in a different place, a different economy for sure, I had the opportunity to build a house. And I built a house. But you know what I didn't do? I didn't drive one nail. I didn't build one wall. I didn't lift a finger. And that house was built, and at the end of the day, everybody who saw it said, "Hey, you built a house." And I said, "Yes, I built a house." Now, why does the credit go to me if someone else did the hands-on labor? Because it was by my will that it occurred. I made the selection. I input the funds for sure. And so I ordered this thing, I commanded this thing, I had the transaction, I had the will to have it created, and then someone else did it. But you know what's fascinating also in the house? Okay, you hire a contractor, but he didn't drive the nails either. He hires subcontractors, and they hire laborers, and they hire, you know. So there's a whole chain of command that the guy driving the nails is several steps away from the guy who ordered the house to be built. But at the end of the day, I built a house. Now, that's not incorrect to say. It's just how it operates. Apparently, God's government, his kingdom, operates by delegation. We see this over and over. Well, for instance, 2 Timothy chapter 3. 2 Timothy chapter 3 in the New Testament. How the book of Scripture came into being. How do we have this Bible that we all have? 2 Timothy chapter 3 and verse 16. Notice what it says very clearly. All Scripture is given by inspiration of God. So we hold up the Bible. We don't just say this is a good book. We say this is God's book. It's his authorship that we see here. But let me ask you a question. Did God come down and pick up a pen and write the Scriptures? No. He delegated. He had proxies. He had pen men. And they wrote the Scriptures. You know, you see that also. It talks about how holy men of old, and Peter talks about this, were moved by the Holy Spirit to write what they did. So it's still God's book, but he had others execute his will. We can see this. I want to read to you a fascinating statement from a little book called Selected Messages, Volume 1, page 21, speaking of the inspiration of the Word of God. It is not the words of the Bible that are inspired. What? Now listen carefully. It is not the words of the Bible that are inspired, but the men that were inspired. God moved men and they moved their pens, right? Inspiration, she continues, acts not on the man's words or his expressions, but on the man himself, who under the influence of the Holy Ghost is imbued with thoughts. So the Holy Ghost moves on the individual, and the individual puts those ideas into writing. But the words receive the impress of the individual mind. The divine mind is diffused, right? So we don't have a laser beam focus here. The inspiration is to the individual writes, but at the end of the day, it's still the Word of God. The divine mind and will is combined with the human mind and will, thus the utterances of the man are

the Word of God. That's how inspiration works. Let's take a look at a couple other instances in Scripture. Let's go back to Genesis chapter 4. Something that, until I understand this operating by delegation that the Lord does, this ministry of angels, how could Genesis chapter 4 make any sense at all? If you recall, in Genesis chapter 1 and 2, everything was perfect until, with Adam and Eve, until they fell in Genesis chapter 3, and it created a barrier between God and man. Isaiah very clearly says this, but our iniquities have separated us from God. God had told Moses, you cannot see my face and live, right? So after the fall, the very next chapter, in Genesis chapter 4, we have the very first murder, where Cain murders his brother Abel. And notice we'll pick up in verse 4 of Genesis chapter 4. Abel also brought of the firstborn of his flock and of their fat. And the Lord respected Abel and his offering, but he did not respect Cain and his offering. And Cain was very angry, and his countenance fell. Now notice carefully what the scripture says in verse 6. So the Lord said to Cain, why are you angry? And why has your countenance fallen? If you do well, will you not be accepted? And if you do not do well, sin lies at the door, and its desire is for you, but you should rule over it. And then, of course, we know in verse 8, he disregards the counsel of God, kills his brother Abel, and then the Lord speaks to him again in verse 9. Then the Lord said to Cain, where is Abel your brother? Now, how is it possible the Lord can speak to this murderer? Or is it possible that the Lord's message came through the Lord's messenger, an angel? Again, commenting on this, I believe from Inspired Commentary in Patriarchs and Prophets, page 74, we read these words. Notwithstanding Cain's disregard of the divine command, God did not leave him to himself, but he condescended to reason with the man who had shown himself so unreasonable. And the Lord said unto Cain, where art thou? Why is thy countenance fallen? Through an angel messenger, the divine warning was conveyed. If thou doest well, shalt thou not be accepted, and if thou dost not well, sin lieth at the door. Let's look at another one. Genesis chapter 11. Turn over to the right just a few chapters. Just after the flood, we find this experience of the wicked once again, the Tower of Babel. And notice what it says in Genesis chapter 11 and verse 6. We'll start with verse 5. But the Lord came down to see the city in the tower which the sons of men had built. Notice it says, the Lord came down. And the Lord said, indeed, the people are one, and they all have one language, and this is what they begin to do. Now nothing that they propose to do will be withheld from them. Come, let us go down. And there confuse their language that they may not understand one another's speech. So the Lord scattered them abroad from over the face of the earth, and they ceased building the city. Therefore, it's called Babel, because there the Lord confused the language of all the earth, and from there the Lord scattered them abroad over the face of the earth. You notice that all the action to arrest the attention of the people, the building the tower, and disperse them over the rest of the planet, consistently, every single verse gives the credit for this to the Lord. But watch this. Story of Redemption, page 73, following with this picture of God working by delegation. Speaking of the tower builders, they exalted themselves against God, but he would not permit them to complete their work. They had built their tower to a lofty height when the Lord sent two angels to confound them in their work. Men had been appointed for the purpose of receiving word from the workmen at the top of the tower, calling for material for their work, which the first would communicate to the second, and he to the third, until the word reached those on the ground. As the word was passing from one to another in its descent, the angels confused their language, and when the word reached the workmen upon the ground, the material was called for which had not been required. Is it possible that God receives credit? Now, I know this, again, seems so crazy of an idea, but most of the things that God does, he doesn't do personally. He does them, of course. It's his will, his power, his administration. He's the sovereign. He's the king. But he has servants

to execute his will. Perhaps no clearer example of this is found in the book of Matthew. Matthew chapter 8, fascinating piece of scripture. When I first understood this, it literally shook my mind a little bit. I was like, what am I just reading here? Matthew chapter 8. Matthew chapter 8, we'll start with verse 5. Now, when Jesus had entered Capernaum, a centurion came to him, pleading with him, saying, Lord, my servant is lying at home paralyzed, dreadfully tormented. Now, we'll set the stage a little bit. This is not an Israelite. This is not a faithful Hebrew. This is not a Jewish individual at all. This is a Gentile centurion, a Roman. But he's heard of Christ, apparently has faith enough to believe that something can be done through his power. And he appeals to him. I have this servant at home who's paralyzed and dreadfully tormented. And notice Christ responds lovingly to this plea. And he says in verse 7, and Jesus said to him, I will come and heal him. He offers to stop what he's doing right there. And Jesus in the flesh saying, I will come with you and heal him. Notice the centurion's response to Christ's offer of personally healing this individual. Verse 8. The centurion answered and said, Lord, and he gives two reasons why he rejects Christ's offer. Number one, Lord, I am not worthy that you should come under my roof. He says, first of all, this is way below your pay grade, right? Please, in fact, it's I'm not worthy to have you enter my house at all. I am unclean. You are the... I mean, he had faith. Faith that Christ had not found in Israel, by the way. But the centurion knew. He said, I'm not worthy for you to come under my roof. But then he adds this. But only speak a word, and my servant will be healed. So he says, you don't have to come all the way to my house. In fact, I'm not worthy to have you under my roof, but you can stay right here and just speak the word. Now, when you first think about this, you go, aha, the word of God has power, which, by the way, the word of God does have power. He can literally speak things into existence. I have no problem with that whatsoever. But is that what he meant in this context? That your word has these powerful properties that from here you could... heal. Well, obviously, that's not what the centurion meant because he explains what he means. As the passage continues, notice what the centurion says. Again in verse 8, only speak a word and my servant will be healed. Verse 9, for this reason, I also am a man under authority, having soldiers under me. Notice he's like, I'm under authority. So I get commands to do, but I don't do the commands. I have people who obey me. Again, I am a man under authority, having soldiers under me. I say to this one, go, and he goes. I say to this one, come, and he comes, and to my servant, do this, and he does it. Notice he's like, I'm under authority. I have commands that I'm supposed to follow, but when it's my turn to execute those, I don't personally go do it. I have people under me. There's a chain of command. There's a hierarchy. There's an organizational structure which I am just one part of. And when I get the command gets accomplished, but not by me personally. I have servants who do it for me. And so when he says, speak the word only and my servant will be healed. He wasn't saying that the word itself has magic properties. What he's saying is you have authority to send someone else in your place. Because that's exactly the illustration that he gives. And notice again, just like Nathanael when Jesus marveled at his faith, notice verse 10. It's rare, by the way, that you find Jesus astonished or marveling. Most people are astonished at Christ, but notice this one apparently hit him pretty hard. Look at verse 10. When Jesus heard it, he marveled and said to those who followed, assuredly, I say to you, I have not found such great faith, not even in Israel. How is it possible? Jesus was astonished. He was amazed. He marveled. How is it possible that this Gentile Roman centurion gets it?

when Israel doesn't see it. I haven't found this great faith even in Israel. Commenting on this, we read in that beautiful tome on the life of Christ, Desire of Ages, page 316. Basically, the centurion was saying, as I represent the power of Rome, and my soldiers recognize my authority as supreme, so dost thou represent the power of the infinite God. And all created things obey thy word. So notice the centurion saw in Christ a parallel to himself. I represent Rome, but I have people who do my job for me, do the executing the will. You represent the kingdom of heaven, the heavenly Father to whom you're so closely connected, but you have servants to do your will, which of course is the Father's will. Again, as I represent the power of Rome and my soldiers recognize my authority as supreme, so dost thou represent the power of the infinite God, and all created things obey thy word. Thou canst command the disease to depart, and it shall obey thee. How does it work? Thou canst summon thy heavenly messengers, and they shall impart healing virtue. Speak but the word, and my servant shall be healed. And perhaps the most fascinating part about this commentary, is found earlier in the book in Desire of Ages, page 143. We read this statement. The angels of God are ever passing from earth to heaven and from heaven to earth, bringing us back to Nathaniel in the ladder, right? The miracles of Christ for the afflicted and suffering were wrought by the power of God through the ministration of the angels. And it is through Christ, by the ministration of his heavenly messengers, that every blessing comes from God to us. By the way, if you were to research this particular passage and find the earliest references to it in Review and Herald, January 21, 1873, and Spiritual Gifts, Volume 2, Spirit of Prophecy, Volume 2, page 67, it's the identical word-for-word statement with one word added at the beginning. Instead of simply saying, the miracles of Christ, those references start with, all the miracles of Christ for the afflicted and suffering were wrought by the power of God through the ministration of the angels. I want to conclude with this thought. Jesus prayed to his Father. Again, don't be hypocritical. Don't be vain and repetitious. Speak to God from your heart. And what was on Jesus' heart was that his Father's will would be done on earth in the same way that is done in heaven. And as we explore how the Father works through his heavenly agencies, we realize that he works by delegation, that he has a will and he executes it through others. That apparently, God wants to see his created beings work for the salvation of other created beings, work to help them, work to serve for them, execute his will for their behalf. Matthew chapter 9, I want to close with this passage here. Matthew chapter 9, because see, there's a work still to be done in this world for the salvation of souls. There is a work still to be done for the salvation of souls. And many times I believe that Christians think, well, if we pray

a great big field of labor that God's will is for it to be accomplished. But he's looking for created beings who are willing to roll up their sleeves and go do the work that he commands. Matthew chapter 9, in verse 35. Then Jesus went about all the cities and villages, teaching in their synagogues, preaching the gospel of the kingdom, and healing every sickness and every disease among the people. But when he saw the multitudes, he was moved with compassion for them, because they were weary and scattered like sheep, having no shepherd. Then he said to his disciples, notice that Christ is here executing the Father's will, but there's a greater work than he can do himself. So he turns to his disciples and says, the harvest truly is plentiful, but the laborers are few. So what should we pray to the Lord? Verse 38. Lord, slow down the work. Let there be fewer souls to win. Of course not. Therefore, he says in verse 38, pray the Lord of the harvest to send out laborers into his harvest. Friends, I believe that the Lord wants to accomplish his work on the earth right now. And I believe those who have inherited salvation are now supposed to work the same way the other messengers of God work. And we are to do the work of God in his behalf right here, to save the lost souls, to reach out to those who are hungering and thirsting for righteousness, to be the servants of God through whom God's will is accomplished. It is my prayer. And by the way, I believe it is my I believe it's absolutely true that if angels could envy, they'd envy you. If their whole mission is to minister to the lost, but God has given that responsibility to us primarily, is it possible? Desire of Ages, page 297. With almost impatient eagerness. Now, I don't believe that the angels lose their temper or get upset, but watch this now. With almost impatient eagerness, the angels wait for our cooperation. For man must be the channel to communicate with man. And when we give ourselves to Christ in wholehearted devotion, angels rejoice that they may speak through our voices to reveal God's love. If angels could envy, friends, they would envy you, and they would envy me. They live to minister to those in need, and this planet of ours is the single neediest place in God's universe. This is where the front line of ministry takes place. And our prayer should not be, Lord, you finish your work. I will stand here and watch and praise your name when it happens. No, our prayer should be, Lord, I see the harvest is plentiful. Here I am. Send me. Let's bow our heads for a word of prayer. Heavenly Father, thank you for being a God who has such a marvelous will that you want good things to be done for your creatures, even in this terrible, difficult controversy in which we find ourselves. Lord, you want to redeem the lost. You want to save the sinners. And we happen to live in a world where that harvest is plentiful. Lord, help us to no longer be settled for being watchers, but Lord, help us to be workers for your cause. Make us your ministering angels, your ministering spirits sent forth to minister to those who will inherit salvation. Lord, let us be your laborers. Let each of us pray, here am I. Send me until your work is done in the end. For we pray it in Jesus' name. Amen.

0: standard for the children of thy people. And there shall be a time of trouble, such as never was since there was a nation, even to that same time. And at that time thy people shall be delivered, every one that shall be found written in the book.
1: The Bible says, and at that time shall Michael stand up. And there shall be a time of trouble, such as never was since there was a nation, even to that same time. When does that time of trouble begin? The answer is in the verse before.
0: And he shall plant the tabernacles of his palace between the seas in the glorious holy mountain. Yet he shall come to his end, and none shall help him. And at that time shall Michael stand up, the great prince which standeth for the children of thy people. And there shall be a time of trouble, such as never was since there was a nation, even to that same time. And at that time thy people shall be delivered, every one that shall be found written in the book.
1: When the two verses are read together, we see that a prophetic event precedes the time of trouble. Many students of Bible prophecy, religious writers and leaders over 100 years ago, believed and understood the answer of Daniel 11:45 as something called the Eastern Question. Here are some statements from those that believed in this prophecy.
2: Elder Daniels speaks this evening upon the Eastern Question. May the Lord give his Holy Spirit to inspire the hearts to make the truth plain.
1: Now the interests, the controversies, and the entanglements of the Eastern Question include all the kingdoms of the world that are upon the face of the earth. And when the crisis comes and the wrath of God is poured out, all nations drink of it. All nations come up to Armageddon. All nations join in the battle of the great day. A.T. Jones.

0: The Eastern Question was a term coined by political and newspaper reporting of the 1800s. It was the question of how and when would the once great Ottoman Empire finally collapse. The Turkish dynasty of the Ottoman Empire had been in decline for many years, but had been prevented from collapsing by the help of other nations. History and Bible prophecy agree. If a careful study of the last six verses of Daniel chapter 11 is conducted, Turkey is the power that comes to its end in verse 45. Because of a geographical specification regarding the power exhibited in Daniel 11, 40-45, answering the Eastern question in the light of Bible prophecy concludes that at some point in time, the Turk will come to his end at Jerusalem. That event will bring on the time of trouble. The Eastern question, the belief that the Turk in Bible prophecy would come to his end at Jerusalem, fell out of favor after the end of World War I and was all but forgotten. The Turkish Ottoman Empire had allied itself with Germany during the war. The Germans lost the war in Europe, but the Turks held out in the Middle East for four more years, until 1923, when peace terms were reached and a treaty was signed. It was the Treaty of Lausanne, dated July 24, 1923.
1: The Turkish people can finally share the joy that was felt in Paris and London 4 years ago. The enemy has finally been driven out. World War I in the Middle East is over. On July 24, 1923, the great powers sign a treaty with the Turkish government in the Swiss city of Lausanne. Now the borders of Turkey and the government in Ankara are recognized by all of Europe. On October 29, 1923, Mustafa Kemal, who helped to save his

0: referendum, I mean resurrection of the Ottoman Empire. Yes, a minute majority of Turks have bestowed sultan-like powers to Turkish President Recep Tayyip Erdogan. He now has the power, nay, the right, to issue decrees, declare emergency rule, draw budgets, to appoint ministers and top state officials, to dissolve the parliament, and in general, overhaul the entire governance system into an executive presidency model that abolishes the office of prime minister. It also allows Erdogan to stay in the presidency until 2029, aka for life. Still, you might be thinking that this is just a consolidation of power, typical of any secular dictator. But the fact is that this is something else entirely.
1: It is a very serious changes are underway for Turkey's future.
0: This referendum was the culmination of a 30-year campaign by Erdogan to not just accumulate supreme executive power, but to remove any obstacles to Islamic rule of Turkey. As one Turkish writer puts it, what this presidential system looks like is the Islamic caliphate system in terms of its mechanism.
2: I think Erdogan clearly sees himself as the founder of the new caliphate, the world Islamic government, with Turkey at its center.
0: The Turkish Ottoman Empire was the last legitimate Sunni Islamic caliphate, ruling over nearly the entire Arab world for 400 years until it was dissolved following defeat in World War I. Turkey appears to be a throwback to the very, very old Turkey. As Prime Minister Davutoglu said in 2015, that Turkey will, quote, refound the Ottoman state. Or, as a parliamentarian tweeted, quote, the 90-year-long commercial break of a 600-year-old empire is now over. This is not just about Turkey becoming more overtly Muslim. This is about using Islam as a unifying force in the region and using historical precedent to reclaim land that once belonged to the Ottomans. Erdogan's rhetoric got only more extreme, vowing to mobilize the Islamic world against Eurofascism, saying, quote, this matter is not a matter merely for Turkey. This fascism that shows its dirty face is negatively impacting all Muslims and foreigners living in Europe. But of course, he knows that it's really all the Pope's fault, saying, all the leaders of the EU countries went to the Vatican and listened to the Pope submissively. The situation is quite loud and clear. It is a crusader alliance.
3: Now you can well imagine what will happen when Tayyip Erdogan gets back the Treaty of Lausanne, when Turkey gets back all that Europe took from them. Turkey will take back its power and rights for Khilafat. It can claim back its states including Syria, Mecca, Palestine, Iraq, and many other countries.
0: President Erdogan now has all the trappings of an imperial ruler. The dictatorial powers, the religious underpinnings, control of the media, and even a royal palace. With this referendum, Turkey has revived the Ottoman Empire in all but name. And should they decide to follow through with their imperial ambitions, there would be very little in the way to stop them, and Western Europe would be hard-pressed to defend itself with millions and millions of unassimilated Turkish Muslims already within their border.
4: Turkey is the strongest military power, military might in the region. It's the second largest army in NATO. And the statements coming out of Turkey should be very concerning to Americans. Erdogan is saying 1.5 billion Muslims are waiting for the Turkish government to rise.
3: The treaty also banned Turkey from trading its oil and petroleum resources. Here is how everything will change in 2023. The Treaty of Lausanne was only valid till 2023. And 2023 is here. And 2023 is here.
5: Millions of Muslims believe that there is a sunset clause in the 1923 treaty and that it will expire on July 24, 2023. Whether this is true or not, it is irrelevant. Millions believe it is, and Turkey could pull out of the treaty at any time because none of the great powers that enforced the treaty in 1923 have power over Turkey now.
4: Turkey is the strongest military power, military might in the region. It's the second largest army in NATO. And the statements coming out of Turkey should be very concerning to Americans. Erdogan is saying 1.5 billion Muslims are waiting for the Turkish government to rise.
5: Turkey stands as a national guidepost to the world, that men may know what is going on in the sanctuary above. God's eye is upon his people, and he never leaves himself without a witness in the world. No man knows when Turkey will take its departure from Europe, but when that move is made, Earth's history will be short. Then it will be said, he that is unjust, let him be unjust still, and he that is righteous, let him be righteous still. today.

is the day of preparation. While the world watches Turkey, let the servant of God watch the movements of his great high priest, whose ministry for sin is almost over. S.N. Haskell.

0: Today, we are going to talk about soil health. And this is quite a broad topic, but we're going to try and break it down into the simplest form that we can. Timon has taken everybody on a tour yesterday. Maybe you can just tell us a little bit how that went.
1: Yeah, the tour was actually really good yesterday. We were able to see the greenhouses and the field and a lot of the crops that are growing out there right now. We actually got quite a few questions and we were able to give quite a few answers as well, which was awesome. And it was a real blessing to just see how God lets everything grow out there and how even though our season started very late this year with cold and wet spring, we are still able to get a pretty good harvest coming on here. So it was very exciting. We didn't see everything, but I think we saw a pretty good part of it. So yeah, that's kind of where that went.
0: Good. And we added some pictures in the slides too for those people online and for some of the things that maybe we didn't get to cover in the
1: That's right,
0: tour.
1: Yeah.
0: So we're going to start with a quote. Country Living, page 9 and 10. The time is fast coming when the controlling power of the labor unions will be very oppressive. Again and again, the Lord has instructed that our people are to take their families away from the cities into the country where they can raise their own provisions, for in the future, the problem of buying and selling will be a very serious one. So, talking about raising your own provisions, here are some examples of different provisions that it might be. We have some corn, we have some zucchinis, we have some onions, and then in the middle we have some honeybees that you can have honey or you can use the beeswax, and they also will help to pollinate your garden, make everything grow nicely. Testimonies, volume 5, page 152. Can we be surprised if they are not prospered? If God does not bless their crops and they are disappointed, could our brethren remember that God can bless 20 acres of land and make them as productive as 100? So that's a good promise.
1: Yeah, that is pretty awesome. I don't know how much of you have grown bigger quantities of produce or food, but when you have lots of land that you need to take care of, sometimes when the weeds take over and you run out of time or you don't have enough hands to help, it can be quite challenging. But to know that God can bless even a smaller amount and make it enough for you to last and for the people to last that you are helping, then that's a really good promise. Here we have another quote from Testimonies for the Church, Volume 6, on page 178. And it says, if the land is cultivated, it will, with the blessing of God, supply our necessities. We are not to be discouraged about temporal things because of apparent failures, nor should we be disheartened by delay. We should work the soil cheerfully, hopefully, gratefully.

0: fully and believing that the earth holds in her bosom rich stores for the faithful worker to garner, stores richer than gold or silver. So if the land is cultivated and we ask the Lord for his blessing and we trust that he will bless it, and he will, then it will supply what we need. Even though we might not see that right when we start the garden, even though we might have bad weather come at us or just other challenges that make it like we're not going to have anything to eat.
1: So it doesn't always go perfect?
0: Well, I mean, there's probably no year where everything goes perfect, I would say. I don't know about you, but...
1: We're still on planet Earth.
0: Right, right. And so with God's help, it's possible. Without his help, I think it's pretty easy to give up halfway through the season. I'd say that way. There's another really good quote in the Health Food Ministry, page 39. And it says, I have been shown that study in agricultural lines should be the A, B, and C of the educational work of our school. This institution must not depend upon imported produce for the fruits so essential to healthfulness and for the grains and vegetables. This is the very first work that should be entered upon. So it's not just something we should kind of learn at the end of our day if we have time. It's something that's very crucial for us to learn and to study. And that brings me back to something I mentioned yesterday on our tour. I said, you have to take time to study your soil, to study your garden, your climate, all the conditions that play into it. And you also have to do lots of trials. Try out different varieties, different types of plants, see what grows well, and see what fits your needs and your wishes and your taste the best, right? And that way you can actually get out of the garden what's useful for you, right? There's one other one here from Adventist Home on page 142 and 143, and I'll just read the highlighted parts. And it says, the special needs of every variety of plant must be studied. Different varieties require different soil and cultivation. And then it says further down that not even the root fiber shall be crowded or misplaced. So it takes care to get plants to grow. And once you start them from seed and you transplant them and you prune them and you do whatever they need, it takes care. It's not just something you can do according to book. Like, it will take actual, you have to invest in it. You have to actually take your heart and go there and do the part you can do.
1: I'll read the last quote here.
0: Yeah.
1: From Adventist Home, it's a continuation. It says, the shielding from frost at night and sun by day, keeping out weeds, disease, and insect pests, the training and arranging, and I'll skip to the bottom, the constant contact with the mystery of life and the loveliness of nature, as well as the tenderness called forth in ministering to these beautiful objects of God's creation, tends to quicken the mind and refine and elevate the character. So this isn't only about food and about things that will sustain our life, but it also helps us with our character development, because we have to have patience, we have to have perseverance, we have to be nurturing to these plants instead of just giving up and letting them die.
0: Right. And there is a lot of observation that goes into it that can really help you find what's causing different problems and see what you can do better. And oftentimes I like to do little trials where I just change one little thing. They were seeded the same day, they get the same water, but I change one little thing here or there and I see, okay, how do they perform different? And all these things, they actually help us too to learn and to grow and to, just like you said, get more patience and really bring our mind into what God wants to teach us there.
1: So the next thing we're going to talk about is till the soil. This is a big topic.
0: Yes.
1: there's a lot of talk about no-till. There's some videos that were put out saying that it was God's method, that we should never touch the soil at all. But we know from the Bible that, and we're going to read some of

0: those quotes that we need to be tilling the soil. We need to be opening up the ground. Right. And here's a couple pictures of some methods that you can use. We have in the top left a big tractor tiller. On the bottom we have a little, just a hand rototiller that you can drive. And then a no-power tiller for when we can't buy or sell and we have no gas, that we can just push through our rows. And then we have the compost turner. Now, some of these equipment are bigger than most people would have, but it's an assortment just for the examples. So this is Fundamentals of Christian Education, page 368. The plow was only put in the depth of a few inches. The ground was not prepared for the seed, and the harvest was meager, corresponding to the superficial preparation that was given to the land. So here she's saying we need to be preparing the ground properly. And that doesn't mean going through with the tiller every single day.
1: Right.
0: And ripping everything up. That's overkill. There's a balance always.
1: Right.
0: So this is a picture before and after of what AD's garden used to look like. So God put us in a place that I think was to be an example for everybody, that even if you're given the worst piece of land imaginable, that God can still make something grow. So we have the big rocks. Some of those rocks are bigger than our heads. They were huge rocks that were in the ground. And when we went through and tried to open the ground, it was so hard. We could barely break through. And then once we did, we found that we should have been growing rocks instead of vegetables. And thankfully, now you can see when you went on the tour that we were actually able to grow some veggies. And we'll show some more pictures of the veggies we had in some of the previous years as well. This is from Christ Object Lessons, page 88.
1: So the soil will not produce its riches when worked by impulse. It needs thoughtful daily attention. None need stand in the field amid the sad wreck of their hopes. Sometimes we try to do a little bit here and there and we think, oh, we did pretty good. And then it doesn't turn out and we're like, oh, this whole garden thing, that doesn't work, you know, and then we're all sad. But if we follow God's principles and if we do our part and take our time daily and pay attention to what needs to be done, and you know, keep the weeds down, water it when it's necessary, and work the soil so it's good for the plants to grow, then we will actually see a good harvest to come from that.
0: So the next thing is prepare the soil. And this may seem similar to working up the soil, but this goes a little bit farther to what the needs of the plant are. First, we have to break up the ground.
1: Right.
0: Especially, let's go back to the no-till concept. When you have really hard ground, there is no oxygen. Mm-hmm. The life in the soil is really poor, so you need to break it up. You need to be able to get the water and the oxygen, everything into there, so that things can start to live. Right. So once you've broken up your ground, then you can prepare it. And we have some examples here of different amendments that you can use on your ground, because you want to be adding some things for your plant to feed on. So the top left is actually kelp meal. You can get that at a feed store for cattle or horses. And we add that into the garden. It has many different nutrients. Then on the right, we have alfalfa pellets. That's just ground up alfalfa plants. It adds nitrogen, which is in turn actually protein. That's what converts into protein in the plants.
1: Right.
0: We have some leaves, we have hay or straw or grass clippings or any of these things that can be added in to help the plants. So we're going to read one more quote here, and it says, "The seed placed in thoroughly prepared soil will produce its harvest." Now, maybe Timon, you can explain a little bit about organic matter and the importance.
1: Yes, so organic matter is basically, if you look it up online, it'll say it's anything that was once living. And here we're looking at different parts of plants that have now dried up or died. So we're looking at leaves, grass clipping.

0: Things can be very handy to add into the soil. Sawdust, even weeds, when they're terminated, you can use them back into the soil and they will actually be feeding a lot of the life in the soil. You can use different manures from different animals. And with those, you want to be careful because they can, when they're fresh, they can be pretty aggressive. And if they get added to plants that are growing there too close, it could burn the roots and it can have a bad effect on your plants. So you want manures to either be composted or put a little bit further away so they can slowly get worked into the soil. And also, you know, food scraps is also organic matter, so you can add those as well. All of those will feed the life in the soil that will actually make the nutrients available to the roots.
1: So that leads us into the macro and microorganisms that are actually in the soil. Now, we're not going to go into detail because it is very complex.
0: Yeah.
1: But just a basic understanding, I think, is really helpful when we start looking at our own soil. If we understand the basic concepts, we don't need all the fine little detail to grow a nice plant.
0: Right.
1: So on the image here, we have our plants. Then underneath, you see that organic matter, and that's any of the things that we just listed. Now, when we're talking about organisms in the soil, there's two main groups. I guess you could say three main groups, but the base level, the foundation of all life in the soil, is fungi and bacteria. Those two groups, bacteria and fungi, and those need to be in perfect balance. If you have one that's too high or another that's too high, then you're not going to be catering to the plants that are in your soil. Then the next layer of organisms are called they're still under microorganisms, but they are single-cell organisms. So they can move around, they eat other things, and that is the protozoa, the nematodes, and the arthropods. Now, some arthropods are big, like spiders are under that category, or beetles, but some are microscopic. So when we look under the microscope, we see these nematodes, they look like little snakes, and they swim through the soil, and they will eat the fungi, and they will eat the bacteria. And this is actually a very important process. If you miss any of those little guys in your soil, then your nutrients will be stuck in your soil, and it won't get into your plants. So we're going to discuss a little bit how we can help each of these categories to grow. Now, this is just a very interesting fact. There are more living microorganisms in a tablespoon of healthy soil than there are people on the earth.
0: That's pretty awesome.
1: So there is a lot of life happening under the ground that we don't even see. And that is what actually gives the health to our plants.
0: Right. So there's two types of living mini creatures there in the soil, to say it simple, that really need to be there, but when you work your soil and you grow your garden, you want more of one of them. And so before I start explaining any more of this, I want to ask you guys a question. How long can you survive and be happy without breathing air? How long? I don't think we would go into anywhere past 3 minutes, right? So oxygen is very important for us to live and to operate and to exist. Now, in the soil, we have different layers, and as you go deeper, there is less and less oxygen available. And we have two types of bacteria here that are very different when it comes to their needs about oxygen. So the one is called the aerobes, and they include the word aero, which is helping us to know it's talking about oxygen. So those, they need oxygen to live and to work and to multiply. So aerobes are more in the top part of the soil because there's more oxygen available. And when the soil is well drained and when the soil is loose, then the air can go further down and then these will have more space to live. And we know all if there's more space to live, then there's probably going to be more work done and more multiplication happening. Then there's the anaerobes, and those are the guys that like it far down, deep down, where there's no air, not much light, cool, and

0: do their thing. Now, for our plants to grow, we want a decent bit of aerob bacteria. And so if we work the soil and we allow air to get in there and we add organic matter that will feed them, then we're producing a very good environment for them to multiply and to work hard for us to feed our plants. So it's very important to keep that in mind. And it's pretty simple. I mean, you could study into it and there's lots to it, but that's kind of the basic of that. And if you have bacteria that are like anaerobes, those could be something like E. coli or others that can actually be dangerous for our plants or for us. So getting the oxygen in the soil is very crucial also to keep your plants healthy and then to keep the produce healthy that we eat. So I thought it would be kind of good to mention that.
1: We'll read a couple quotes from the University of Minnesota. Arthropods and earthworms consume soil, digest the bacteria, and excrete a clump of soil coated with secretion from the gut. This is getting more technical, but it's not too complicated. As beetles and earthworms chew and bury plant residue and burrow through the soil, they aerate the soil and create nutrient-lined channels for roots and water to move through. So when we have these little organisms, not the bacteria and the fungi, but the bigger ones that are moving a little bit of material. They're still microscopic. Some are bigger, like the earthworms or some beetles, but there's little guys too, and you need all of them. The earthworms are going to make these channels. Now the water and the air can get down deeper. Then you have the little guys like the nematodes, which are mini versions of earthworms, that make for the little root hairs to go through, and then the nutrients can travel nicely. And then when these bigger organisms eat the bacteria and eat the fungi, this is called chelation. Now it gets a little technical, but the bacteria and fungi are breaking down the rocks. And that is how you get the mineral to your plant. But if you don't have the big guys, it just stays in the bacteria and your plant never gets it. So you need the big guys to come and eat the little guys. And then the nutrients are chelated with the protein of that organism, and then it's bioavailable and given to the plants. So that's why you need all these guys living there. So the more organic matter we can give, the more oxygen we can give them, the right condition, the happier they are and the happier your plants will be. This is mycorrhizal fungi. They're friendly root invaders. So they actually go inside the root of your plant. The fungal hyphae extend from inside the root out into the soil and often greatly expand the plant's access to nutrients. So this is just explaining again that having the right balance of the bacteria and fungi is actually extremely beneficial. Now, this is a very interesting slide.
0: Yeah.
1: In 1920, corn, this was commercially grown. This is not talking about your homegrown corn. This is commercial grown product, was 5% its weight in minerals. Now, it is 0.5% its weight in minerals. Because of the abuse done to the soil, too many chemicals, killing all the microorganisms, all the things that are not good to sustaining a healthy plant. And then here's another slide to just emphasize that this is even stronger.
0: That is pretty epic, yeah.
1: So this is not talking about your garden that you're taking care of. This is the things that you're getting at your grocery store, but it's pretty scary. And sorry, the nutrient actually goes past into the beans there. But this is different plants, and iron in parts per million. So this was a study done every 20 years. So at the start, in 1943, tomatoes were actually the highest

0: So we only can imagine how poor it actually was.
1: Right. So this is not to be said that the food in the store has no nutrients in it, but you can see how different things impacted it in a way where it has a lot less of what we would expect. And so if we can grow food in our own garden, we can actually, with taking good care of it, we can actually bring our produce back to the levels we see there in 1943. And then our body will actually get what we need. Because if we eat produce that's very empty, if I can say it that way, then our body is going to be pretty hungry too, even though we ate all these healthy things. And so in order for us to be healthy and to get what we need to eat produce that's healthy and fresh and that has all the nutrients in it that our body needs. So that alone makes it worth it for me to try to grow as much as I can in my garden, because why would I not, right?
0: Like, yeah, and this is why we see people saying, oh, well, I know a lot of very sickly plant-based people. Well, that's because the food we're eating is poor. And people who eat meat, they're getting it secondhand, but the grass that the cows are getting is better than the food that we're eating from the store. So it's quite shocking, but when we grow our own food, then we can ensure that this is not the case.
1: Right.
0: And this leads into another topic called BRIX. B-R-I-X. This is a measurement of the fraction of sugar, and basically we use it to show the nutrient density in a food. Now, I'm gonna grab something here.
1: Oh, yeah.
0: This is called a refractometer. And these used to be quite expensive. It's just a little tool. And you can use it to test any vegetable, any fruit, any of your foods, and see how much nutrients are in them. So before, when I was first getting these from after going through some of the nutrition schooling, they were around $200 for something like this, $300. But right now, we just ordered this one for $30 on Amazon. And it works just the same. There's no, it's gonna read fine. So you can get one of these for as little as $25 to $35. And then you can see your own vegetables compared to the store. So all you do is you take some juice, you put a couple drops on the sight glass, and then you just close the lid and make sure that it's spread around the entire lens. And then when you look through it, unfortunately I can't show you what it looks like, but there's a gauge that goes from zero to, depending on your refractometer, this one goes all the way up to 90. It goes quite high. Most are 0 to 32, which is plenty for any garden. If you're doing honey and things like that, then you need it to go up to at least 90 so that you can get the sugar content right. So you can test it with this. And then you have charts that you can look up what the density of the nutrients should be. So when we look at this chart here, you can look at something like apples. A poor apple would be 6 BRIX or under. The average is around 10. A good one would be 14, excellent 18. And there's a very interesting line on the end, which is disease-free. So when we're talking about BRIX, this is also the health of the plant itself. Just like us, the healthier we are, the more minerals and nutrients we have, the less we get sick. So the plants as well, once they get a certain level, no bugs will harm them. Yes, deer will probably still eat your plants. They will love them at that point. But the little pest won't be bothering your plants. And they'll make you healthy as well. I have tested from the store peppers, tomatoes that were a zero at the store. So they look nice and shiny and red, but they were just given the base thing just so to grow and look good on the shelf, and you got nothing from them. So if we look here, this is from highbricksgardens.com. This is a quote. High BRIX foods have greater carbohydrate levels. Carbohydrates are the fuel of the body and they're used for basic metabolic function. This has tremendous implication on digestion and human health. All disease is the result of a mineral deficiency. Hybrix plants are insect and disease resistant.

0: Now take note to the last paragraph. Plants in poor health emit an electromagnetic frequency that insects tune into. This, in effect, calls them in for a feast. Plants in good health emit a different frequency that insects do not tune into. So when you have a sick plant, it actually says, come eat me. I need to be gotten rid of. I'm not good to anybody. So when you have a lot of insect pests, it's most likely you have a sick plant. That does not mean that when you plant your first year of garden, you have some cabbage moths on your cabbage to just, you know, chop them up and throw them back in the ground. No, we should, you can still eat those plants. They're much better from your store. But eventually, once you've put a lot of time and effort and diligence, you can get your plants to the point where they are virtually disease and insect free. I don't know if, Timon, you maybe talked about some of the sprays that we use here.
1: Yeah, we did.
0: They're fully organic. We don't use any chemicals. They're bacteria, and you can get it. It's called BTK, Bacillus thuringiensis. It's a bacteria in the soil, and you can mix it with water, spray it on the plants, and it'll affect only the pest insects. No bees, no dragonflies, frogs, all these things won't be hurt. Only the insects that are disturbing your plants will be affected.
1: So how come it doesn't impact those good animals?
0: Good question. So why does it do that? So in our digestive tract, talking about physiology now,
1: right,
0: we are all acid digestive system. So the first thing that happens is our stomach is acid. Now, all the beneficial creatures in the world, and this is how God made it, which is amazing, are all acid digestive system.
1: Right.
0: All the bad guys are alkaline digestive system. So the bacteria, Bacillus thuringiensis, gets eaten by these insects, and it only lives in an alkaline stomach. So anything that is a pest has an alkaline stomach, the bacteria grows, and then the insect will die. But anything that ingests the bacteria that has an acid stomach, it won't even be affected. The bacteria go in, they die in the stomach, and nothing happens. So you can go, I wouldn't necessarily do this, but you could spray the bacillus on your plant and then eat the plant and nothing would happen. Because it'll go into your stomach, it'll be die because it's in an acid digestive system. Dragonflies are acid. They're good. They eat your mosquitoes, everything. Mosquitoes are alkaline, which is why they use Bacillus thuringiensis, but they use I instead of BTK. So they add it to water, Israelis variety, and that goes into the mosquito and kills the mosquito. So it's the same thing, fully safe to use for anybody. But it's a really great way. You can apply it once every week, every 2 weeks, and the insects won't bother your plants.
1: Right.
0: So a little bit more on the bricks. Poorly balanced soil will produce plants susceptible to disease. Properly balanced soil will produce plants resistant to disease. Insects and disease are the symptoms of a failing crop, not the cause of it. It's not the overwhelming invader we must fear, but the weakened condition of the victim. So this is just emphasizing again, the healthier we get our plants, the happier we're going to be. And also, I don't think this was in here, but the healthier your soil is, the less weeds you have.
1: That is true.
0: Because the balance of, remember I mentioned the bacteria versus fungi? That balance ratio for weeds needs to be high bacteria, no fungi. For your garden vegetables, they're balanced 50-50. So once you get that fungi and bacteria balanced proper, the weeds actually are like, hey, I don't even have the right thing to grow, and they just don't grow. So the healthier we get all these things, all the pests start to become easier. Now you will get still some weeds, you're still gonna get things, but that's part of our work that we have to do on this world. Nothing's perfect.
1: Yeah.
0: But the better we get to God's plan,
1: can definitely help.
0: Definitely helps. Yeah.
1: Okay, our next slide here talks about plant nutrition. All of us like to eat, and so do the plants. And here are just a couple natural amendments that you can get very easily from a feed store or a horticulture supplier. And

0: Those are all pretty safe to use. Obviously, you do want to, you know, use them according to the recommendations on the packaging there and make sure you don't use too much. Or sometimes if you use too little, you might not see an effect right away. But overall, it's always better to start a bit easier and then add a little bit more later if necessary. Here we have, for example, alfalfa pellets. They can be very helpful to bring nitrogen into the soil. There's limestone. It's basically ground up limestone, very fine powder form that can be added in.
1: And that's for calcium.
0: Right. That will bring calcium in. Then kelp, soft rock, phosphate, which is similar to the limestone, I guess. Then also compost and borax, which has the boron in it, and that just a tiny bit will last for quite a while. So those are things you can add in. One thing that is important to remember is that none of these things work overnight. So it's a good practice to apply those amendments either early in the spring, potentially late in the fall, even a little bit, and give them some time to come available, because if your plants are turning yellow and weak, and then you dump a bunch of this by the planter, it's not going to help overnight. It might take a few weeks even before it makes any effect.
1: These aren't instant chemical band-aids.
0: Right.
1: These are things that take process of the organisms working them to your plants.
0: Right.
1: So it might take maybe 2 weeks or something for it to become available.
0: That's true, yeah.
1: And I'd like to just mention a little bit on the borax. Why did we include that there?
0: Yes.
1: places like New Zealand, some other places don't have boron in the ground naturally. So just because of the landscape, there's no boron. Mm. And borax is almost entirely boron. So borax, that's just the laundry detergent that's you can get at any store. It's a box. And all you need is a teaspoon to a tablespoon for a 100 square foot bed of garden. So you need very little, and that gives plenty of boron. And boron helps with the immune system of your plant to create it to be healthy.
0: All right. Something else that's talked about quite often when it comes to gardening and growing your own food is something called crop rotation. And I believe it's something that's very important, and yet sometimes it can be maybe a little bit overrated. So what crop rotation means is basically that you will put different types of plants in different locations in your garden and you rotate them so that they all get a new fresh spot every year. And there's plants that are really hungry. They're hardworking plants and they're hungry and they feed heavy. And if you put them in the same spot every year, they will get weaker and they won't get as much as they want anymore, and then your crop won't turn out as good. So if you rotate them around, they'll have lots to eat every time they come into a new location. And then there's other plants that don't need as much, so they could come sometime in between. And then there's plants that are actually the opposite. They are very giving. They take stuff from the air, and this could be a long seminar here, but basically, I'm just going to make it simple. Those actually absorb good things, and they put it into the ground, and they actually fill up the ground. For example, beans or different types of legumes, they'll actually help build up your soil. They'll put nitrogen back into the soil. So if you rotate your crops, you can actually benefit all your plants by taking out and putting back in and kind of going around like that. Now, if you have a small garden and you plant your crops very closely mixed together and you kind of have a little bit of everything everywhere, then it's not as crucial to make sure each plant gets that other inch next year. But if you do like beds full of different crops, then it's a very good practice to have different crops there every year. And sometimes if you have lots of land, it's okay to also let it rest some time and then go back to it next year and it'll be full of strength again. I don't know if there's anything else.
1: Yeah, and just I guess as a rule of thumb, what I would say, like some of the heavy feeders like corn, there's others that are very heavy, but
0: squash
1: after you
0: pretty heavy feeder
1: squashes or pumpkins, something
0: right.
1: like that, after those things have been planted there,

0: You could plant a bean of some kind, or a legume, or a pea, any of those in that family, string beans, all of them work the same. They help to regenerate that soil. Right. So as a general rule of thumb, if you plant something next year, throw your beans there. And then it'll just help that process a little bit more.
1: That's right.
0: And then we're going to talk about composting. Now, this is something that both me and Timon are really excited about and really excited about doing here at AD.
1: Yes.
0: You've seen the picture of our compost turner there. Unfortunately, I haven't had quite as much practical experience as Timon has, so he's going to explain a little bit about the composting.
1: Yeah, so when we talk about composting here, we refer to thermal composting.
0: This isn't rotted food, okay? There's a huge difference between taking your food, throwing in a pile, and it getting stinky and smelly, and the compost that we're talking about.
1: Right. So in this process of composting with temperature, you're basically getting the soil through a process where it gets completely, everything breaks down, and then it builds it back up. Here we use different ingredients. We use different manures from different animals. We use hay, we use straw. You can add wood chips, leaves. We add all the weeds from our fields that we pick, go all in there. We do use food scraps from the kitchen as well. Then you want to add some clay or some soil that's got no rocks in it to just help build that up a little bit better too. And then there's different microorganisms that you can add in form of like a water spray that you can add in as well to help get the process started good. And just like we talked about earlier about the different type of bacteria that's out there, we need to be very careful how we make the compost. So there's one thing, also when you add lots of grass clippings and green stuff, the compost will heat up. It will get hot. Like if you stick your hand in there, it'll just about burn your fingers. So with that process, it's very important that you bring fresh air in that pile, especially at the beginning, the first week or two. You want to aerate that thing every day. Get it turned over so that the air can get in there and all the bad gases that start creating at the beginning can get out. And that will support the growth of the aerobacteria that we need to work in there. And basically what happens in the thermal compost, these bacteria and the heat together break down everything. So you can throw weeds in there that have seeds. If the compost is done right and you turn it so that the inside comes to the outside and the outside parts come in so that every part of the pile has been in the inside being cooked for at least 24 hours, then there is no weed seeds that will germinate after this process. Even sickness and disease will be eliminated. And by, let's say, depending on your conditions and what you add in, between 8 to 10 weeks, you'll have really good soil that has very good nutrients and minerals in it, and that will be healthy. And one thing that really helps you to know that is when the compost is cooled down. If there's no more heat created in that pile, then you know it's toward the end of this process. Another thing is if it smells bad, then there's a high chance that you didn't get enough oxygen in there. And that, sometimes that happens if you get a lot of wet materials and old materials that have been laying somewhere for a while, then your pile could stop working, it could kind of collapse and go into an anaerobic process that really smells bad. So what's important is when you use compost, you need good compost. If you put compost in your garden that has still lots of heat in it, that's warm, compost that smells bad, compost that hasn't finished its process, then it will actually harm your plants. And I've seen different times where bad compost was used on crops. And one time there was actually

0: Don't think that just what we're saying here right now will be enough for you to just go ahead and make one. There's lots of different information online that you can find about thermal composting, and you want to kind of study into that a bit to understand the concept of it. You want to check the temperature, you want to check the moisture, you want to check the CO2 levels. Now, when my family and I, we started doing composting at home like that, we actually started with a small pile. It was maybe like 2.5, 3 meters long, 2 meters wide, and about 1.5 meters tall. And we added all the ingredients from the farm we had in different layers. We watered a bit, put our microorganisms in, and then we had 2 pitchforks. And I'm the oldest of 4 boys, so our whole family added up to 6 people. And we were 2 and 2 at a time, would go with 2 pitchforks, 1 on each side, and we would turn that whole pile over. And when we got tired, the next 2 people jump in. And so we would go through the whole thing by hand. And after a couple weeks, we had compost that had cooled down, that smelled good, that was ready to use. And so we had used it for many, many years. And then we were looking at getting a compost turner, and a new one is pretty expensive. If you just have a small garden, it's probably not worth it for you to get one. So we prayed, and I looked with my dad quite a bit, and then we found this compost turner, which is actually on our farm here in this picture there. This one is an older one, but it works well, and we got it for probably, I don't know, 5% of the cost of a new one. Is very, very cheap, but still very good. And so once we got that, then we hooked it up to a tractor, and we were able to make a lot more compost. And we've had people over the years that would come and they would say, can I please have some of your compost? They would say, I shovel it off your farm there. I'll shovel it onto my trailer by hand. It's so good. My plants grow so well. So we use it a lot in our fields at home, and the soil has gotten a lot better, and our crops are doing really well. And right now my parents are going through a drought where there's not much rain for weeks and months already. And they haven't had much water to even water the garden, but their crops are still growing because the soil has been well built up and it holds the water, and the plants are actually doing pretty good still. So again, just a disclaimer there, it needs to be good compost. The process needs to be finished before you apply it to your plants. And there is a little bit more study that goes into it before I would suggest that you do it. So this is not quite enough. Here's just a short clip where you can see in a slow motion video how the compost turner picks up the materials. This is probably 1.5, 2 weeks into the process. And it picks it up and it throws it back behind itself and builds up a new windrow. And the way how the knives are set up is so that they take the outside and throw it in the center on the back so that everything gets into that core of that windrow once through that process to get sanitized and cleaned and heat it up.
1: Yeah, and on the compost again, this is how, or the main way, we get a huge influx of that good bacteria and microorganisms in our ground.
0: Right.
1: By producing this compost. Now, when I was doing here, we have a microscope that we can look at the soil and see every little bacteria, every little organism. And that's part of one of the schooling that I went to, is identifying some of these things. And it's very fascinating, because in the area here, I took samples of the soil and it was virtually dead. Even bacteria were having struggle. So then we started making some compost piles, just small ones, because we didn't have the big turner, we didn't have Timon at the time. And but you would see organisms showing up that were never in the area before, just because there might be eggs dormant, asleep there for decades. In the material, they will show up in the air, they will come on animals, they will find a way. Wherever you make a good environment for these to thrive, they will show up. And you could start, take a soil sample. The first time you take a sample of the compost, there's almost nothing there.
0: Right.
1: Because it's virtually dead. In a couple days, only days, you have, when you're looking on the slide of the microscope, you can't follow everything.
0: It's busy.
1: It's just moving so fast. There's so many organisms just moving around, doing their thing. And it's quite an amazing process. Now, not everybody has a microscope and see that, but one of the ways that Timon mentioned that we test that is with a thermometer.
0: Right.
1: So you check the temperature.

0: And that's how you know your compost is good. Now, the ones that we're using are 4 feet long thermometers. They're not short ones.
1: Yeah, you stick them right into the pile, and then you can see the temperature. And it's important that you kind of control that environment. If it gets too hot, your pile can get close to starting to burn almost. So you have to turn it to get it to cool down, get the fresh air in there again, and get all the CO2 out so that it keeps operating properly.
0: A good compost pile temperature is anywhere from 135 to 170 degrees Fahrenheit. That's Fahrenheit.
1: Right.
0: Unfortunately, that's how I'm thinking because that's the course I was taking from the States.
1: In Celsius, you want to try around 70 to 80 degrees. You don't want to get any higher than that.
0: And you can realize how hot that is
1: actually.
0: Yeah, that can
1: definitely burn your fingers. So you need a certain heat, but if you're somewhere in that range, you're probably pretty good. It also depends on the time of the year when you do it. In the spring, it's going to be harder to heat it up because you don't have so much fresh material. Once you get into the summer and fall and you have lots of green grass, lots of weeds, lots of other scraps from the field, from harvest and kitchen scraps, and you add all these fresh things in, I mean, some of you might notice when you cut grass with your lawnmower and you pile up all the grass clippings on the pile, I mean, within 6 or 7 hours, if that grass has any moisture in it, it will start heating up in that pile. And after a day or two, if you open it up, you will see it's already white in there, it's hot and it's steaming. And that's a very similar process to what the composting that we're doing here does. So you want to make sure you get that air in there and you get it to get fresh air and make sure you get that CO2 out and also not get it too hot. Because that grass pile, it could even potentially start burning if it's big enough, right? So,
0: And the reason that it's heating up is the organisms are multiplying. That's what's actually creating the heat. So there you know that you have the right ingredients because your heat is building. So that can happen within 24 hours. You go from cold pile all the way to 80 degrees. And it happens very quickly. Bacteria are very small, and they don't take very long to reproduce. 15 minutes, some of these are every 15 minutes doubling every 15 minutes. Some are even faster. Some are a little longer. Some of your big guys, the arthropods that are really necessary, they can take half an hour up to an hour. But they're very important. Maybe you could read this?
1: Sure. So here's another quote from the Bible, and I think we all remember how Adam was out there in the field and God was talking to him, and he basically said that the ground was cursed for our sake. And I'll just read here the highlighted parts. It says, "In the sweat of thy face shalt thou eat bread, till thou return unto the ground, for out of it wast thou taken, for dust thou art, and unto dust shalt thou return." And then, therefore, the Lord God sent him forth from the Garden of Eden to till the ground from whence he was taken. So one thing that is important to understand is here that gardening is not going to be easy because the ground was cursed for a reason, and that's going to stay until things are over in this world. So it will be hard work, we will be sweating, and we will be dealing with things that are not nice in the garden, okay? However, it also says that we need to till the ground and do our part to keep it clean and to do our part to grow the things that God wants us to be able to harvest there. We have another one here that talks about there's a time for everything, right? And it's very important to know what times we have to do what in the garden, right? There's a time to plant the seeds. And that time is probably not in the fall, 2 weeks before the first frost. And then there's a time for us to weed and to take care of the plants. And then there's times where we need to be harvesting and get that stuff out of the ground. So that's a very nice verse that plays into that, and it helps us to understand.

0: fully huge and beautiful and as healthy as you want them, but you'll have something and you'll start the process.
1: Right.
0: So now we're at time to seed. So if we look at different seed types, there's three main categories. We have hybrids, and these are seeds that do not produce true. Now maybe Timon can explain a little bit some of the differences here.
2: Yeah, so basically hybrid seed is, it's a seed that is in its first generation where it's been cross-pollinated, and you use very controlled environments to only bring the pollen in of the plant that you want to cross it with. And so it's very, very controlled environment. And then by combining either two or more lines of two different plants that you want to really get in there with the characteristics that you want, the color, the taste, the size, whatever the fruit should be, you can get very good crops out of that, and they'll be very even in the production, in the growth, in the color, in the taste, and everything. So hybrids overall are kind of a human-developed step up from what naturally happens out there. And they're not necessarily bad, but if you want to save your own seed, it's pretty hard because, let's say you take a carrot, for example. So you grow it this year with hybrid seed. In the fall, you harvest the carrot. You store it all winter. Next year, you go ahead and you plant it back into the soil, and the carrot grows a new plant and makes big flowers. And those flowers now will eventually produce seed. And when that goes to seed, that seed has information that's unthinkable of. I've tried it myself, and then you plant the seed the year after. I had white carrots, I had yellow carrots, I had some purple ones, red ones, some orange ones. Some tasted so bad that I didn't want to continue eating them. Some were big, some were small. It was crazy. But if you have the hybrid seed in the first generation, all of them are orange, all of them are straight, all of them are sweet. So from that perspective, the hybrid itself is not bad, but if you want to save your seed, it's going to be very unhelpful for you to get anything that's a good variety that you can continue on with.
0: And they're not the same as GMO.
2: Right.
0: There's a big difference between hybrid and GMO.
2: Maybe you want to explain hybrids, the GMO for us.
0: Yeah. No, hybrids are not dangerous to eat. So that's not the concern with the hybrids. It's
2: right.
0: Only if we can't buy seed anymore.
2: Bit
0: or if you want to be having varieties that are getting used to your area,
2: right?
0: Then they're not the best option, but they're very consistent. They're typically, especially in corn, there's not a lot of what I would say really great, super sweet corn that's open pollinated or heirloom.
2: Yeah.
0: So hybrids are nice for that. They taste better, which doesn't mean that they're bad. But they're not GMO. GMO is a totally another thing. Hybrids can happen naturally in nature, but the ones you buy are just done more controlled. It's not something that's over-forced, like genetically modified. They take the genes and they actually splice them apart and enter new information there, and it changes the entire plant, and there can be a lot of side effects from eating GMO foods. Hybrids, you can buy the seed at a grocery store, at a garden store, and plant them. You actually can't do that with GMOs. If you go and you pick a seed packet that's for your garden, none of them are going to be genetically modified. So you have no worries that if you pick a random seed packet off the shelf, it's going to be GMO.
2: Right.
0: But if you take the food that's in the grocery store, that can be GMO. Because they don't allow anyone that is not a commercial contract grower to grow GMO seeds because it's so controlled. And if you get, I used to live in Saskatchewan, they have big farms. We're talking like 20,000 acres, 50,000 acres, some of the farmers I knew there. And they, one of the farmers, he had a lot of land and he was doing canola. And canola is all GMO. And he had a volunteer crop, so that means that some of the seeds went on the ground and they started to grow. Since he didn't pay for those seeds, they came and made him terminate the entire crop because he didn't pay for that. So he had to till everything under, and he got no crop that year because he didn't seed it and he didn't buy it from them, contract. So you don't have to worry. You're

0: not buying any GMO seeds. And then the next group we have is open pollinated slash heirloom, because they're actually the same thing.
1: Right.
0: The only difference is the fancy word heirloom means that it's very old. Open pollinated
1: could be a new variety.
0: Can be a new variety, but it is still the same characteristics, which means that you can keep the seed and it's going to be the same plant year after year. So you plant, like Timo was saying, a carrot or some beans or whatever it may be, save the seed, plant it again, you're going to get the same variety.
1: Right.
0: The only difference is the hybrids are going to act very similar every single year because it's that same strain. An open pollinated, now this is a good thing and a bad thing.
1: Right.
0: They actually adapt to the climate they're grown in. So they're the same variety, but they actually start changing. So if the season's different, the soil is a little different, the rain is a little bit different, moisture, they'll actually start changing. So one nice thing is if you start your garden, every year you keep your seed, it's going to get better because the plant's more adapted to your area. And those seeds, maybe when you bought them, were maybe they were grown in India, maybe they were grown in Mexico, maybe they were grown in some place like this, but then you're living in Canada and the weather's different, but you can get that plant to change over time. And that's how a lot of the open varieties come about, is they have one and they just pick the seeds of the plants that they like the best, that grew the best, save them, do it again the next year, and you can do that yourself.
1: Right.
0: So I threw this in here. It's a very funny one, but it's something that's very easy and that can actually really help your plants, especially when you don't have, maybe you don't have time to do all the amendments that we talked about. So this is a foliar spray, which means you spray it on the plant. It can be with just a squeeze hand sprayer or a pump sprayer, anything like that. And you take a liter of Coca-Cola, you take some hydrogen peroxide, some kelp, molasses, and Tums. Now, what is the point of all this? The Coca-Cola adds phosphorus, so that helps with the fruiting of your plant. So things like tomatoes love this. The hydrogen peroxide helps to get oxygen into the plant. And then the kelp adds all the different micronutrients from the sea, because all the minerals from all the rivers go into the ocean, and then the kelp absorbs all that, so you have up to 90 minerals in kelp. And then you have, this is actually feed molasses, I want to clarify that, not blackstrap from the store, the expensive stuff. You get it in a big 50-pound bag, they use it for horses, and this is dry, it's a powder. You add that in, and then Tums doesn't have to be name brand, and the Coca-Cola neither. It can be any brand, the cheapest one you can find. The Tums, just calcium tablets. 1,000 milligram calcium tablets, you throw that in there, shake it up, let it sit and dissolve, and then you spray that on your plant. And you will see them grow like crazy.
1: Yeah.
0: And if you actually test them with the refractometer, it's not just an outward effect. Because we gave a lot more than what the chemical companies are doing. They're only giving three, and they're only the visual ones. Nitrogen, phosphorus, and potassium.
1: That's right.
0: And that just makes a big plant nice looking, but it doesn't actually give the nutrients. But we added kelp, we added molasses, which has tons of minerals in it. We added phosphorus, all these nice things that is actually helping your plant, and you can actually test the difference. I grew a set of tomatoes that didn't have any of this, and then I used this, and I test the difference, and there was almost a double bricks level in the ones that had this.
1: Wow.
0: Now, maybe you can read the next few slides.
1: Yes. So this is slicing another chapter here. So we're talking about a quote from Selected Messages, Volume 3, page 328. And here it talks about Ellen White, where she was in Australia. And she says, "While we were in Australia, we adopted the plan of digging deep trenches and filling them in with dressing that would create good soil. This we did in the cultivation of tomatoes, oranges, lemon, peaches, and grapes. The man of whom we purchased our peach trees told me that he would be pleased to have me observe the way they were planted. I then asked him to let me show him how it had been represented in the night season that they should be planted. I ordered my hired man

0: to dig a deep cavity in the ground, then put in rich dirt, then stones, then rich dirt. After this, he put in layers of earth and dressing until the hole was filled. I told the nurseryman that I had planted in this way in the rocky soil in America. I invited him to visit me when these fruits should be ripe. He said to me, "You need no lesson from me to teach you how to plant the trees." Our crops were very successful. The peaches were the most beautiful in coloring and the most delicious in flavor of any that I had tasted. We grew the large yellow Crawford and other varieties, grapes, apricots, nectarines, and plums. So here's a little drawing to just show a little bit what this is talking about. We have some different layers here. You can see if we go down from the top, we have grass clippings, or you can use leaves or other mulching material. Then we have some rocks, and they are around the tree, kind of under the roots. Then we have different decomposed leaf mold, vegetable compost, grass compost. We can add manure in. And then if the soil has no rocks in it, you can also add rocks in it to help make more minerals available over time. Also, there's a couple other things added up here, like you can mix the dirt with some kelp and some rock phosphate and some calcium lime. And then they also added in ocean water, which brings a lot of salt and other minerals in. And then they did actually put some pipes in there to help with some air. And then you can add worms if you can find them somewhere. So this is basically the description of the planting method that Ellen White described. And it's basically up to the standard that anyone would plant a good fruit tree today, like in nursery or agriculture. Those are really good practices, and those will really help your trees to grow well. And the different layers there are just to help the tree have different things available. And also the rocks are there, like we said, the bacteria will break down the minerals and make it available for the tree as well. So all these things are very good things to do. I don't know if there's anything else we
1: wanted to mention on this. Like the stone for the foundation under there, if your plant doesn't have a strong taproot.
0: Right.
1: But none of these things are salvational.
0: Right.
1: We want to clarify that.
0: Yes.
1: And none of the things we showed before are salvational either. These aren't things that we should be judging others upon, or, oh, did you do your compost right, or did you do this, or add that?
0: Well, you better put three rocks there, not just two,
1: yes.
0: Right?
1: No, these are really good principles. They fall in line with everything from all the schooling that Tiemann's had, from I've had. They match perfectly with science. If you don't have something, don't worry about it. Your tree is not going to be unusable or uneatable.
0: Right.
1: You should still go and plant your tree. And if you don't have some things, you can always add some things later.
0: That's right.
1: It will take a little bit of time to work its way down the soil. But if later you get some kelp, sprinkle it on top around the tree.
0: Right. And something that can help when you add in different amendments later, for example, for orchard trees and stuff, it can be helpful if you leave a small area around the tree bare soil. And then you can put those things in there and work them into the soil so they actually stay moist and they break down faster. And then if you water it sometimes, that'll help to bring it down too. But for trees, it could take a few years actually before everything is available for the plant. So it might not be like in 2 weeks. So if you add things every year, that will help. And then over time, it will make it there. But yeah, that can really help trees to have good fruit as well.
1: Now, after this time, beyond what the time that we're preparing for, there's another time. And it says, then will be the time for us to trust wholly in God. And that's what we're working towards. That's the whole process that we're doing here.
0: Right.
1: Starting in the city, you're going to the country, using more faith, to the point where you're going to have to trust wholly in God, because His angels are going to be leading us and we're going to be fleeing into the wilderness.
0: Right.
1: I saw that our bread and water will be sure at that time, and that we shall not lack or suffer hunger. For God is able to spread a table for us in the wilderness. If

0: necessary, he would send ravens to feed us as he did feed Elijah, or rain manna from heaven as he did for the Israelites.
1: That's
0: right. So this is the promise that we are working towards, is total and utter reliance on God.
1: Right. And so growing your own garden doesn't mean that you're now independent from everybody and everything. Growing your garden will teach you a lot of things and then help you, just like Mackenzie said, to make that step further. And then there will be a time where we won't be able to grow a garden, where we have to flee into the mountains. We won't have tools there. We won't have a tractor there. We won't have seeds, nothing. We'll just be there. And we know that the Bible says this time will be shortened, but still that time will come. And that's the time when we really can trust God and where he will take care of us, because there will be no other way. So we want to point out that gardening for yourself is not something where you can now keep yourself safe and you don't need nobody else and you don't need God. We need God in every step of this journey, and we need him to help us learn to grow food. And when we are at that point and that time comes where we get to the next step, then he'll help us to be ready for that. And then we won't have to worry about weeding the garden anymore. So I'm looking forward to that.
0: And having our gardens and things is not a selfish thing.
1: Right.
0: We're preparing for ourselves, yes, but we're also preparing for anybody else that may need help as well. We should not now say, oh, I have my garden, but I only did enough for myself. Yeah. It said in the quote, God will bless 20 acres as much as 100. So we need to claim that, and we need to know that God, like he did the feeding of the 5,000, he only had a few things, and he multiplied it to feed everybody. When we're talking about the preparation we're needed, Noah built his ark. We're trying to build an ark. But if God wasn't holding that ship, the amount of destruction that the world was in would have tore that ship in pieces.
1: Oh, yeah.
0: It is only because they still had faith. He followed everything God said, but still God had to be holding that ship. And he had to still be holding the food that was in there and the water that would be enough for everybody inside.
1: Right.
0: God will bless when we go in faith and we do the things that he asks us.
1: Even if that makes us sweat sometime.
2: So a few questions that came in online. The Tums that you mentioned, does it matter if they're coated or not?
0: Good question. Yes, it matters. It does matter. Uncoated. It's fine if they're peppermint flavored. The uncoated ones are peppermint flavored. That's no problem. But yes, if they're coated, they're not going to break down.
2: Okay.
0: So that's going to inhibit the absorption for sure.
1: Yeah, good point.
2: And then at what point do you move your plants around? What point should you do crop rotation and that kind of thing?
1: That's a good question. I'm not 100% sure.
0: I think I know what they're asking.
1: How it applies to what point, but yeah.
0: So what we're meaning by that is not that you're taking the plant that you planted and moving it.
1: Oh,
0: it's
1: sure.
0: Once you're done with that plant for that year. So let's say you plant carrots in this spot right here. You have carrots here, you have corn, then you have beans.
1: Right.
0: So after you pulled all your carrots out of the ground, you pulled all your corn, you pulled all your beans. Now, the next year when you seed, don't put corn in the same spot.
1: Right.
0: That's what we're meaning. We're
1: yes.
0: not saying, pull out your carrots,
1: that's
0: move
1: good.
0: Them to where the beans were in the same season.
1: So it's yes, to clarify, you do not need to rotate your crops as they're growing and maturing. So if they take a full season, plant them there, let them grow there, harvest them from there, let the snow fall, and let the winter come. And next year when you plant your new garden, put that type of plants or crops into a different location so that the ground here can rest and be built up with other plants, for example, like we said, beans.
2: And I know for crop rotation, certain plants need to move a little bit faster than others. I know garlic is one. Can you tell us a little bit about garlic?
0: So with garlic, it's a very specialized plant. It's a heavy feeder like corn, but it's also it puts a lot of acid into the soil, so it actually breaks down the friendly organisms there very quickly.
1: Mm-hmm.
0: So if you plant garlic in the same spot, it can become anaerobic and unhealthy extremely quickly.
1: Mm-hmm.
0: So that's one of the plants that's actually you have to be careful that you don't put in the same

0: That's right. A good point.
1: Yeah. How often would you rotate garlic?
0: Just each season. And then the general rule of thumb is don't put it back in that spot till 3 years later.
2: Yeah.
0: Now, that can be alleviated a little bit by adding a lot of compost and all this kind of stuff.
2: Yeah.
0: But for garlic, since it is very acidic to the soil, 3 year rotation. So you're going to move it from there.
3: And if you have enough space in your garden and you can rotate around without making it too much hassle for yourself, it's okay if you rotate it and you only come back every 6 or 7 years. There's not a specific number, but the more years you give it, the more likely it will be that you get really good results in that spot again.
0: Yeah.
3: So if you can, the more time you give, the better, but give it at least a handful of years. That will really up your results.
1: And next question I have here is, what do you recommend for those who aren't as young anymore to do for gardening? Are there any things that can help people who are not as easy with bending or whatever it may be?
3: I think I have some ideas there.
1: Okay.
3: So one thing that can really help, and we did this back at home for different elderly people, and even for my grandma, she really loved it. We built raised beds that were quite high. So they can be like 4 or 5 feet high, depending on the person's wishes and however it's most comfortable for them. You can build raised beds even 4 or 5 feet high, and you can fill them with different materials. That can be on the bottom from branches, different grass clippings, hay, straw, all your weeds, everything can go in there, and then you give it a good layer of good compost and soil on the top. A raised bed will actually create some extra heat in itself, and it will be a bit of a better climate, and it's going to be easy to get there to weed. It's going to be easy to harvest, and you can even cover it easily if there's still a cold night coming on in the end of spring. So raised beds can definitely be an option. There's probably a lot of other options. Something that can also help is if you have hand tools that have a long enough handle, and if you add some sand to your soil, add some other like peat moss or stuff so the soil gets a bit softer, that can help you to work it better too. I don't know if you have any other ideas.
0: Yeah, and the other benefit of the raised bed is that it's not on the ground, and actually the cold air likes to sit there, so it can help a little bit with the frost too.
3: Yeah.
0: Like you said, the longer tools, like we showed there, some of those just the push tillers that you can just push through the garden, and they're not a lot of effort.
1: They self-drive, I think, too, right? Self-propelled.
0: You can get the ones that go themselves.
3: Yes.
0: That helps a lot.
3: And then also I would suggest, I mean, there's always young people around somewhere. It's okay to get them involved. That's what my great-grandma did. She was 88 years old. She had 2 new knees and a new hip, and she was walking with a crutch, but she still worked the garden that was almost half an acre big. And she put me and my brothers to work, and she said, you guys help me here and do this. And so I think it's okay to involve the youth and get them helping too, because they need to learn that. At some point, they'll need that too, right? So if you can, if it's your own grandchildren, that's great. If it's the neighbor's grandchildren and they want to learn something, you don't have to put them to work like slaves, but you can have them give you a hand and do certain things that you can't do anymore with your back. And so working together, you might still be able to grow a really nice garden.
0: And actually, another thing that I've seen work really nicely, especially for older people who, like, with the weeding is one of the most labor-intensive parts,
3: right,
0: is mulching.
3: Yes.
0: So that's something we didn't actually mention here. When you plant your garden, then you can take straw. I wouldn't recommend hay, because hay has a lot of seeds and it can start to grow. But straw, or if you have goats, I have goats as a pet. They're our manure machine. And we give the hay to the goats, and they eat all the weed seeds, and they leave the straw behind. So that has no weed seeds. So then I take the straw and put it around the plants and around the rows, thick enough that the weeds don't come through.
3: Yeah.
0: And then that also adds good organic matter. The microbes start breaking that down from the soil,
3: and
0: that can help a lot. Helps with the moisture, so you don't have to water as much.
3: Mm-hmm.
0: Also, this year we did some wood chips on some of the places as well. Didn't have to weed it once.
3: Right.
0: But the wood chips add

0: good organic matter, keeps the moisture in there, and that can help a lot.
1: Yeah. Grass clippings can
0: grass
1: help
0: clippings.
1: Too. You just
0: yep.
1: want to make sure that you either let them dry really well before you apply them, or you just apply them in thin layers, because if grass clippings start rotting there, they will actually make your plants smell bad too, and you can bring in disease and sickness that you wouldn't want to bring in there. So you make sure it's really dry before you apply it, or you apply it really thin and
0: yeah.
1: every week, so then it builds up a dry layer as well.
0: So someone just asked if when you do the mulching, do you leave it there? Do you till it in? Well, that's kind of, it's up to you. It depends on the system that you're growing in. Depends if you have beds, depends if you're doing rows, if you're doing a field, if you're
1: right.
0: what kind of crop you're doing. There's no right or wrong answer. It's organic matter. It's on the ground. You can till it in if you have to.
1: Mm-hmm.
0: If you want to, you can leave it there and try plant, but most likely over the winter, that's going to be so broken down that it's not helping you next year for any of the weeds, so you'll have to
1: add more
0: anyways. So I would till it in, then it opens the soil up a little bit again, gets that organic matter deeper, so those good bacteria start growing. The farther down you get them, the healthier your soil.
1: Right.
0: So the more organic matter deeper, the more air deeper, the better it is. And then just reapply. You can use leaves as too. If
1: yeah.
0: you rake up some leaves, you can use that. That's good.
2: Can you expand a little bit on the difference between raised beds and field planting? What would you recommend? Is there a better? Is there a worse? I know you talked about elderly people might want the raised beds.
1: Right.
2: But for somebody who doesn't, it doesn't matter. What would you recommend?
1: Generally speaking, if your soil is really bad and you don't have much space, raised beds can be a really good option because you don't have to pick rocks. You just have to fill it up and then you can grow already. To build raised beds is a little bit of work, and if you use good materials, it can involve some cost. Raised beds will not last forever, so you have to plan that depending on what wood and what material you use, it will be needing replacement after a few years. It could be 5 years, it could be 10 years, depending on your climate and the material. So raised beds can be a really good start. You can get really good results in a small space, but if you want to grow enough for your whole family for a whole year, it's going to be pretty hard to do that all in raised beds because you'll need a lot of them. And that'll cost you a lot of money to build them and to fill them and to rebuild them after a couple of years. So if you do want to do bigger scale, I would do it straight in the field. If you want to start small and you don't have much space and your soil is really terrible, a raised bed can be a really good kickstart for your gardening experience and help you to get some good produce out there quickly.
0: Another thing with the raised beds for the field, that's not necessarily, it's kind of an open-ended question, because you can have the field style where you're doing single rows.
1: Right.
0: Or you can have the field style where you're doing a plot.
1: Yeah.
0: Or you're doing a slightly, it's kind of raised bed, but a
1: right.
0: hilled bed. It's
1: yeah.
0: not raised with wood or anything like that, but it's hilled up.
1: Mm-hmm.
0: So you have a slightly raised surface. And some of the beds that we have here in the garden are hilled. So you'll see a walking path and then a little bit raised up, and there's a couple of benefits there. One, it drains better.
1: Right.
0: It doesn't wash away your crop, because if you get a heavy rain, it'll run down the walking path. If you do that, you can do a raised bed in the field
1: right.
0: where you pile up some material, you know, maybe 6 to 8 inches,
1: yeah.
0: and then you're not building a 4-foot raised bed or, a, you know, even a 12-inch raised bed,
1: yeah.
0: but you're still not trying to go down into that hard soil right away.
1: That's right.
0: Eventually, you probably want to start working that and picking the rocks or finding some way to fix that. But you can pile material on there, like some straw, some wood chips, some things like that, and some compost, and then that'll

0: of other benefits. So there's sometimes a give and a take there. Things like squash, you can't plant six squash plants right beside each other in a little bed and expect them to do good. They spread out, they get very big. That's why in a raised bed, like a 5-foot bed, you might only want your squash plants right on the outside, and then they can overflow and get out of the way instead of taking a whole 20-foot raised bed just because you have two squash plants.
1: Right.
0: So some things actually like to be grown in rows tight together. If you notice, Timon planted the carrots. They're in rows, which helps the weeds stay down because the soil likes to be covered. It doesn't like to be naked. It's just like people. Yeah. We don't like to be naked, or we shouldn't like to be naked. And it wants to be covered. So whether it's going to cover it with weeds because you didn't cover it, it's going to find a way.
1: Right.
0: So if you plant your crops in a way that's not so tight that they're choking each other, but that covers the weeds when they start growing, or if you put the mulch, that also makes the soil happy. It's like, okay, we don't need to put any weeds here. We have some covering. So that's a big topic, though.
1: Yeah, it is.
2: Awesome. I just wanted to say something about the Ellen G. White method for planting the trees. You mentioned about that, and I think you're right. It's 100% not salvational. If you have components that are missing, you know, plant your tree. But if you follow that method, it will produce a stronger tree faster.
1: That's right.
2: Is that correct?
1: You will have very good results, and none of this is bad. All of this is very good and should be done as close as you can. But we just wanted to point out that shouldn't, if one of them rocks missing, doesn't mean that you shouldn't plant your tree now.
2: Yeah.
1: Your tree will still grow, but go and do as much as you can of that method in your garden when you plant trees, and you'll have really good results.
2: Awesome.
1: Yeah.
2: Well, thank you guys. And again, if you have more gardening questions, do you have a question that you want to shout out? How tall should the tree be before you plant it?
1: That's a good question. It'll depend a little bit on what type of tree you're planting. Generally speaking, you want the tree big enough that if the grass were to grow up around it, it kind of gets above that already. The smaller the trees, the more you have to protect it from the deer and other wild animals. Even mice can get in there. So you want to make sure that your tree has a decent size. But I wouldn't say that if it's small that you couldn't plant it. You just have to be a lot more watching and careful with it so that it will come up to a point where it will get beyond the deer's reach.
2: One thing I found for trees, I know I'm not part of this talk, but I get very depressed when I think about how long it's going to take for me to actually see the tree at full maturity.
1: Right.
2: And so one thing we did at Amazing Discoveries here is we have trees along the driveway, and they are at least 5 years old before we planted them, because then you can get fruit right away. They're a little bit stronger.
1: Yeah.
2: So
0: they're easier to deal with than the little trees.
1: So
0: the little ones are a lot cheaper,
1: right?
0: But you're not getting that strong foundation right away.
1: Yeah, so if you buy trees, it's okay to invest a little bit more. It'll really pay off in the end. But if you grow trees yourself from seed, which you can do, and you graft them, that's all good. Then you just plant them, and you have to watch a lot more about them the first couple of years. So, yeah.
2: Do you want to have a word of prayer while we close?
1: Sure, I can pray. Father in heaven, thank you so much for this wonderful day you have given once again. Thank you for the message you have for us about growing food in the garden, getting our hands dirty, and learning from you. Thank you, Lord, that we still have the ability to grow food in gardens freely, and that we can buy seed, and that we can buy tools. Lord, please bless us as we go out and put these things that we have learned into practice. Help us to depend on you and to ask you for guidance and help in everything we do. And thank you, Lord, that you let the garden grow so well that we can even share with others and bless others as well. Please bless all the efforts in growing food and gardening for everyone that's present here and that's watching online. And please help us to remember that you're the one that provides for us. I thank you and I praise you in Jesus' name. Amen.

those who are of one accord or brought together as one man in unity are not always the believers. In fact, more often not, it's those who reject the Word of God are united against the believers.

Well, the title of this lecture is A Woman Rides the Beast, because that's exactly what it says in the book of Revelation. In the last lecture that we had on Revelation chapter 13, we looked at the various issues pertaining to the papal power and the power that arises out of the earth, and we identified that as the United States, which would force the world to accept legislation honoring the first beast. Now, that is a process which will have to continue over all the kingdoms of the world. Now, Revelation chapter 17 gives us more details on this issue. And there came one of the seven angels which had the seven vials and talked with me, saying unto me, Come hither, and I will show ye the judgment of the great whore. These are strong words. That sitteth upon many waters. So here is a woman that is a prostitute. In other words, she is unfaithful to God. A woman, in a biblical sense, is a church. And there are numerous texts in the Old and the New Testament to substantiate this. Christ is also the husband. He's coming to fetch his bride, the church, the woman aspect over there. So this great apostate woman sits on many waters, and we saw that the waters are multitudes, nations, peoples, tongues, according to the definition in Revelation itself. And with this woman, the kings of the earth have committed fornication. That means they've had relationships with her, which were, of course, contrary to the relations that God would like them to have. And the inhabitants of the earth have been made drunk with the wine of her fornication. That would mean, if wine is a symbol of teachings, doctrines, then wine of fornication that makes drunk is doctrine that confuses the mind. So basically what the text says is that a church, an apostate church, is in control of issues. The kings of the world have relations with this apostate church, and they are drunk. They cannot understand because they have absorbed these doctrines which are contrary to the Bible, because they are doctrines of prostitution. So he carried me away in the spirit into the wilderness, and I saw a woman sit upon a scarlet-colored beast. So here is a red color. This is a color of sacrifice. And it was full of names of blasphemy. So it is a blasphemous power. And we saw what that meant when we looked at Revelation chapter 13 and the Bible.

Bible gives us clues by showing that to say that you are in the place of God, that you are God on earth, that you can forgive sins, that you can take that which applies to Christ and apply it to yourself, that's a blasphemy. And we saw that the Roman church had actually done that. So this woman, sitting on the scarlet beast full of the names of blasphemy, having 7 heads and 10 horns. And that, of course, again, is the symbol that we had in Revelation chapter 13. If you count the heads that we have in all the beasts of Daniel chapter 7, you will find that there are 7 heads there as well. Because the first beast obviously has 1 head over there, which represents Babylon, the lion. Medo-Persia has 1 head. Greece is represented having 4 heads. And then 1 head of the final beast in Daniel chapter 7 adds up to 7 heads. That means over time, all the time periods are covered and have been incorporated into this one structure. This Catholicism structure has aspects of all the philosophies of all the kingdoms of the ages embodied in it. It has perfected paganism, if you would like to call it that. The woman was arrayed in purple and scarlet, 2 colors which apply definitely to the Roman church. They use the colors purple and they use the colors red for cardinals and for bishops. And decked with gold and precious stones and pearls, there's no doubt that this is the richest system that has ever existed. Having a golden cup in her hand, full of abominations and filthiness of her fornication. So this golden cup is full of false doctrines. And upon her forehead was a name written, Mystery. That means it is a concealed science, if you like. Babylon the Great, the mother of harlots, which implies that there are others, other women, if you like, that are also apostate, but she is the mother of them all. And abominations of the earth. This is very strong language, and we will have to see if this is so. Well, let's have a look at the seven-headed beast. In Psalm 74, verse 14, we read, Thou breakest the heads of Leviathan in pieces, and gavest him to be meat food to the people inhabiting the wilderness. So here is a beast that is described as Leviathan, a dragon-like beast, and it is implied that it has more than one head. In mythology, Leviathan has 7 heads. Isaiah chapter 27, verse 1. In that day the Lord, with his sore and great and strong sword, shall punish Leviathan, the piercing serpent, even Leviathan, that crooked serpent, and he shall slay the dragon that is in the sea. Isn't that interesting? Slay the dragon that is in the sea. Do you remember that we had some interesting symbolism when we looked at Mariology? Where Mary is called the Star of the Sea. Interesting analogies. Revelation 12:3, and there appeared another wonder in heaven, and behold, a great red dragon having 7 heads and 10 horns. So here we have a dragon in Isaiah, and we don't know how many heads it has. We have a Leviathan in Psalm 74, verse 14, which is applied to the dragon in Isaiah 27, verse 1. And in Revelation, we see that it has 7 horns. Can you see how it all fits together? If you'll use parallelism, you can find all the heads that you need. And 7 crowns upon his heads. So this dragon in Revelation chapter 12 is a ruling power. He is in control. He is the prince of this world. Jesus calls Satan the prince of this world. Revelation 13 verse 1, and I stood upon the sand of the sea and saw a beast rise up out of the sea, having 7 heads and 10 horns, and upon his horns 10 crowns, and upon his heads the name of blasphemy. So here we have now a division into 10 horns, that's 10 kingdoms, upon the horns 10 crowns.

Realms, that means the beast ruled with these 10 kingdoms. That's the time of the Middle Ages, when Rome ruled by means of the powers of Europe. Revelation 17:3, and so I carried me away in the spirit into the wilderness, and I saw a woman upon a scarlet-colored beast, full of the names of blasphemy, having 7 heads and 10 horns. Obviously, this is the representation of the kingdom of Satan throughout all the ages. And in Revelation 17, we're going to have the culmination of his power in the final events just before the coming of Christ. So the dragon has 7 heads. In the book of Revelation, the heads denote political powers through whom the dragon works. But just for interest's sake, it is interesting that Satan tried 7 times to set up his own unchallenged kingdom. Firstly, there was a war in heaven, and God's response was expulsion of Satan from heaven. Then, Adam and Eve and the pre-flood world, he tried to set up his kingdom. God's response to Adam and Eve, promise of redemption, sacrificial system. Then, Tower of Babel was his next attempt to set up unity of all the nations on earth. God's response? Confusion of tongues separating the nations. Interesting. Then, during the incarnation, he thought if he can destroy Christ, he can set up his kingdom. Victory over sin and death was God's response. Turning the greatest apparent defeat into the greatest victory the universe had ever seen. He tried to set up his kingdom through pagan Rome, and the answer, Smyrna resolve. People were prepared to die rather than to be eliminated. He tried to set up his system through papal Rome. The answer, Reformation. Nowhere could he succeed. Will there be a final time when he will try and set up his kingdom? Something where all the nations come together in one great new world order? Is that possible? That would be interesting. 7 times he would have tried. And there is an answer which I've called the midnight and loud cry. But we'll deal with that in another lecture. It's kind of complicated. Revelation chapter 12 verse 3 says, and there appeared another wonder in heaven, and behold, a great red dragon, having 7 heads and 10 horns and 7 crowns upon his head. This power was going to make war against another system of on earth, obviously representing God's people. And so there is a dragon, and it attacks the woman in white. And this war will continue until the coming of Christ, so the Bible says. So this creature that we found in Revelation 13 that came out of the sea tells us what the attributes of the papal power are, because this is a system that has all the attributes of the little horn power in Daniel chapter 7. So it is the same system, and it tells us that it has Medo-Persian components because it has the feet of the bear. It has Greek philosophy in it, which tells us the whole evolution theory, by the way, is based on Greek philosophy and comes from there. It has Greek components in it, and then it has the 10 horns, which represent this final power, which would control eventually the whole world. So heads of lions with 10 horns. And a woman is, of course, the church itself, the ecclesiastical arm, controlling all the political powers, decked in purple and red and holding this cup in her hand. I saw a woman sit upon a scarlet-colored beast full of the names of blasphemy. Revelation 17 verse 3. And the purple and the scarlet colors and the gold and the precious stones. Rome is the richest church institution in the entire world. The treasures that are in the Vatican Museum boggle the mind. It is unbelievable. And in this golden cup, there are all these abominations of her false
teaching.

harlots as well. Does she control all the churches in the world that are apostate towards God? Is that a possibility here? Well, we haven't looked into that issue in great detail yet, but we'll come to that in another lecture. Revelation 17, verse 5. The old Babylonian religion and the old bull cult, all of these ancient religions, we will find all these aspects in Rome. 2 Timothy chapter 4, verse 4 says, they will turn away from listening to the truth and give their attention to legends. So the church would eventually succumb, and instead of believing in salvation through the Lamb of God that was sacrificed for the sins of the world, they will have all kinds of notions which will satisfy their own egos. Psalms 116 verse 13 says, I will take the cup of salvation and call upon the name of the Lord. So, which is our choice? Are we going to use the systems of the world and be comfortable? Or are we going to call upon the name of the Lord and be ostracized? That's the choice that we have. The Tower of Babel, a woman calling herself Babylon, or the Bible calls her Babylon, and all these features fit together. 2 Thessalonians talks about this mystery in chapter 2, verse 7 to 10. For this mystery of iniquity does already work. So this stealthful working was already working in the time when this was written, when Paul penned these words. This power was already working. Only he who now letteth will let until he is taken out of the way. And then shall the wicked be revealed, whom the Lord shall consume with the spirit of his mouth. What does that mean? And shall destroy with the brightness of his coming, even him whose coming is after the working of Satan, with all power and signs and lying wonders, and with all deceivableness of unrighteousness in them that perish, because they received not the love of the truth, but that they might be saved. Powerful text. Tells us the circumstances of the rise of this Antichrist system. And it tells us that there was something holding it back. So basically we could read this as he who holds it back will be taken out of the way, and then shall this wicked one be revealed. So something is holding it back, the system, which was already working in the time of Paul, but it would be taken away, and then this system would rise, and it would work with lying wonders, deceivableness, unrighteousness, and it will deceive the whole world, taking away the truth from people. Let's have a look at this tremendous reference in Paul's writings regarding the man of sin. Now we beseech you, brethren, by the coming of our Lord Jesus Christ and by our gathering together unto him, that you be not soon shaken in mind or be troubled, neither by spirit, nor by word, nor by letter, as from us, as that day of Christ is at hand. Jesus is not coming yet, that he said. Jesus is not here, as some of you think. He's not coming yet. It's not soon that he's coming. Let no man deceive you by any means. For that day shall not come, except there come a falling away first, and that man of sin be revealed. So Jesus' coming will not happen until there is a falling away and the man of sin is revealed. The son of perdition. Interesting word. The son of perdition. Used only twice in the Bible. Did you know that? Used only twice in the Bible. Only two have been called sons of perdition. The one is this man of sin, this system, and the other one was Judas. Now, if I'd like to ask you, how did Judas
betray Jesus.

with a kiss. So did he present himself as one of them? Yes or no? Isn't it possible that this system, the son of perdition, will also present himself as a representative of Jesus Christ and betray everyone with a kiss? Isn't it possible? Who opposes and exalts himself above all that is called God or that is worshipped, so that he as God sits in the temple of God, showing himself that he is God. And we saw that the papacy actually did that. And this is that spirit of Antichrist, whereof we have heard that it should come, even now already is in the world, 1 John 4 verse 3. So this power was working in the time of John and in the time of the apostles. This is not some future power, as many believe, that will come sometime in the future, as futurism teaches in the world out there. Remember ye not, Paul continues, that when I was yet with you, I told you these things? And now you know what withholdeth, that he might be revealed in his time. So Paul said to them, I told you that something was withholding the Antichrist, preventing it from developing, and you know what it is. For the mystery of iniquity doth already work. Only he that now letteth will let until he be taken out of the way. The BBE translation says, there is one who is keeping back that evil till he is taken out of the way. So something was withholding this power from rising. And when that something has been taken away, then the Antichrist will come. And then shall the wicked be revealed, and the Lord shall consume with the spirit of his mouth, and shall destroy with the brightness of his coming. So God will fight against the system with the word of God, and finally will destroy it at his coming. That's a promise. Even him who's coming is after the working of Satan, and we have this text again of how he works. So when will this Antichrist arise? Paul told them that something was withholding. We don't have the facts here as to what it was. So here, Gratian Guinness, Romanism and the Reformation, writes, here we have a point on which Paul affirms the existence of knowledge in the Christian church. The early church knew, he says, what the hindrance was. The early church tells us what it did know upon the subject, and no one in these days can be in a position to contradict its testimony as to what Paul had by word of mouth only told the Thessalonians. Today we are saying, what hindered it? It was the Holy Spirit. It was that. It was that. It was the other. No, we don't know, because Paul is the only one who told them what was hindering it. It is a point on which ancient tradition alone can have authority. Modern speculation is positively impertinent on such a subject. That makes sense. Can the early church fathers tell us what Paul had told them, what was holding it back? Tertullian, on the resurrection, chapter 24, this was written 200 AD, says the following. He who now hinders must hinder until he be taken out of the way. What are

will arise. Here is Edward Elliot commentary on the Apocalypse, and it says, we have the consenting testimony of the early fathers from Irenaeus, the disciple of St. John, down to Chrysostom and Jerome, to the effect that it was understood to be the imperial power ruling and residing at Rome that had to be taken out of the way. Gratian Guinness says, while the Caesars held imperial power, it was impossible for the predicted Antichrist to arise. On the fall of the Caesars, he would arise. That makes sense. The biblical prophecies make sense. The 1260-day prophecy makes sense if you look at all of these issues. And while the Caesars held imperial power, he would arise. On the fall of the Caesars, he would arise. Grattan Guinness, Romanism and the Reformation. There are numerous sources that say this. Paul did not identify the restraining power, which they knew to be Rome, for fear of reprisals. Remember, the Christian church was under persecution by Rome. So Paul wrote them an epistle and he said, what I told you personally, you know what it is. That must first happen. So don't go teaching all kinds of doctrines. We're waiting for the falling away, the man of sin, the obstacle to be taken away. The man of sin will arise and then he will rule on this earth. And then only eventually will Christ come and he will consume this power when he returns. That's the biblical version. 1 Timothy 3:16 says, and without controversy, great is the mystery of godliness. God was manifest in the flesh. Will you notice that? God was manifest in the flesh. Let's not change that. Justified in the Spirit, seen of the angels, preached unto the Gentiles, believed on in the world, received up into glory. That's the only mystery in Christianity. No other mystery. We will never comprehend how the God of the universe could have become man for us, died for us, and then save us and make us sons and daughters of the Most High. It's a mystery. We'll never understand that. Everything else has been revealed in its fullness, but this will remain our study for all eternity. That is the mystery of godliness. The mystery of iniquity wants to undo this salient, eternal, central fact of salvation. And we have already seen in the lectures how the efforts have been made to reduce the workings of Jesus Christ. And how through the secret societies, the ancient Babylonian religion, through Kabbalism and Gnosticism, removed Jesus Christ as the deity that saves and replaces it with another power. We've seen the Islamic secret societies, and we've seen what the Quran teaches, that Jesus was not the Son of God, that he never died, that his blood was not shed for us, that he was whisked away, that he's spiritualized, he never came in the flesh. All of these issues. We see this is the very central doctrine of Rome today and is the theology of the Vulgate. The Templars, the Rosicrucians, the Jesuits, Freemasonry, all of them hold to the central doctrine. Two doctrines in the world. Not 100, not 200, not 300, and not 500. Two doctrines in the world. All wearing different cloaks. All controlled by one power. And where we saw the woman with this nice little mini skirt. You soon thought the mini skirt was something new? No, no, no, it is very old. There it is. And, well, this lady of, I don't know whether she was a lady of the night or a lady of the day, but this lady with a golden cup in her hand represents the worship of Baal. And Fides, how fascinating. Città del Vaticano, Fides, we saw, very interesting, has the meaning of the worship of the goddess. The initiates, the insider initiates, were the Fides. And we wouldn't know what that was if we didn't have this nice quote from Albert G. Mackey, 33-degree Freemason, which says, the right hand has in all ages been deemed an emblem of fidelity, and our ancient

Christian brethren worship deity under the name of Fides, or Fidelity, which was sometimes represented by two right hands joined, which is also what Freemasonry does, and sometimes by two human figures holding each other by the right hand. Numa was the first to erect the altar to Fides, under which name the goddess of oaths and honesty was worshipped. Obligations taken in her name were considered as more inviolable than any others. Here's a mystery. We are showing you one side, but we actually teach another. Morals and Dogma, page 292, you will recall we had the secret symbols, where we had the PX over here, which is on so many preaching rosters and pulpits and altars today, and it's given Christian connotations for the goyim, for the catechumens. But here, the insider himself tells us it is the staff of Osiris. So it is the representation of the male member that sits in the boats. Fine. And he also told us that the various other symbols that we see over here are pagan symbols, the Tau, and this cross over here, and the swastikas, this way or the other way, and the stars of David. And then this interesting statement, the vestments of the priests of Horus were covered with these crosses, and then you have the Maltese cross. And I showed you that the papacy has this on its vestments, and the bishops wear it as well. These are priests of Horus. That's a mystery. You have to look behind the scenes to find it. The mitre that they wear on their head, that today looks, that represents actually the fish head of the god Dagon, which means Dagon is the fish god. So the fish head, later the cape was removed, the fish cape, it was replaced with a red cloak or a purple cloak or whatever color, but the mitre with the open fish head on top remained. There you see in Babylonian relief in the Pergamon Museum, you see the fish with the open mouth, the mitre on the head of the priests of Babylon. And here they had pails with water, and they had little branches of hyssop that they put in, and they sprinkled it upon the waters. And this is exactly what the papacy does. The bishops walk with their holy water. The Pope has a branch of hyssop, and he sprays the people. This is Babylonian ritual. This is cleansing through Bab-El. Bab, the gate. El, God. Bab-El, Babel, portal to God. Jesus says, I am the door. I am the gate. Jesus is the gate. There is only one way to heaven, and that is through acknowledging our sinfulness and accepting the vicarious sacrifice of the Son of God who died for us. That's the only way there is to salvation. But Bab-El says, no, we have another portal to God. That's a fascinating story. We're going to have a look at that in another lecture. Do you know how many Babs there are in the world today? Oh, they all call themselves Bab. Sai Bab. Ban. Oh, you name it. Lots of Babs out there. We better watch out for all the Babs. Only one Bab that leads to God, and that's Jesus. Only one gate, only one portal. But here's another form of cleansing. Jesus says, I will sprinkle you with hyssop. Papacy says, no, no, no, I'll do it. You'll be saved through the system. No other way. Two ideologies clash. The priests, they were bowed down to, their slippers were kissed, their rings were kissed. This is paganism. There's the sign of Shamash, which you will find everywhere in the world today. Unbelievable where you will find the signs of Shamash. The Gnostics, founded by Simon Magus, who according to Eliphas Levi, became sorcerer to Nero. Historiae Magi, page 199. These are the very prominent sources. Levi. Now, people like to have that name on the back of their whatever, you know. Very prominent. And if you go to Rome, this is a symbol that you will find over there. This is
outside of that ancient pagan

temple where all religions were honored. And on the bottom you have the square, which is Masonic. Then you have the elephant on top of that. And then you have this symbol on top with a cross on top. And everybody says, that looks very nice. Unless you know, of course, that the square is the symbol or the cube of the ancient deities, and that the Aleph is the Alpha, the Aleph, the first letter, the elephant, which is the bull of the east. So in Hinduism, they still have the Aleph as the symbol of the sun god, the first one. In the Hebrew, it is the bull, and on top of it, the missing piece of Osiris, and on top of that, the Tau. So you have the full catastrophe of pagan worship in this symbol over here in Catholicism. And crimson and purple are the colors. Isn't it fascinating that they believe that we have the knowledge of good and evil? So we will find that the Pope will always be dressed in white. He represents the white side, the Luciferian side. And his side man, his sidekick, if you like, the one who is the military dictator of all of this, will wear which color? Black. So the head of the Jesuit order always wears black, so that you have both sides of the knowledge of good and evil. And the woman was arrayed in purple and scarlet color and decked with gold and precious stones and pearls, having a golden cup in her hand, full of the abominations of the filthiness of her fornication. Strong language. If you take the papal crown, the papal triple crown that comes from Medo-Persia, if you had that crown alone, you could probably get all the debt out of the United States of America if you sold it. And the priests that officiate, they have the same colors, and they, of course, here celebrate the Mass, which is the literal sacrificing of Jesus Christ again and again and again and again. Seated on the papal throne before the main altar in St. Peter's, Pope Paul listens to Cardinal Sunan's famous sermon on Pope John, delivered during the second session of the council. The sermon began, "There was a man sent from God whose name was John." Very interesting. What happened at the second council? Well, at the second council, all were invited again into the sisterhood of the churches, except that Rome would be the mother and everybody else could remain a sister. Isn't that interesting? Interesting. Idolatry was the worship in the old system. Idolatry is the same worship in the present system. Exactly the same. But idolatry takes many forms. Idolatry doesn't mean just bowing down to a statue. Idolatry could mean something else as well. And wouldn't it be interesting if we knew that Rome actually controlled that aspect as well in its totality, completely and utterly? Well, we cannot today go into all the systems of idolatry. That would be impossible. But idolatry does not mean just bowing down to an idol. You could have different idols. What about world sports? And who controls world sports? Well, if you look at the symbols that they have, every single one of these super clubs has a Masonic symbol. It's very interesting. The greatest football team in the world, Manchester United, even uses the devil directly. Why not? Sounds good to me. Masonic ladders, Masonic chevrons, signs of Shamash. Why not? These are the greatest teams in the world. And what about all of these? We have animals of darkness. We have flying horses, which is Pegasus. We have all these interesting symbols with pentagrams and shields of Malta and sun symbols and pentagrams and double-headed lions and goats, all the symbols and fleur-de-lis. You name it, we have it. Masonic M's, Masonic anchors, the whole shoe

fighting match. The Masonic fingers, the skull and bones, Titan is actually Satan's Greek name. So we have all these interesting features. The G, anybody who's a Freemason will know that that comes from the Masonic Lodge. If we go to Exodus, chapter 32, verse 2 to 6, and Aaron said to them, break off the golden earrings which are in the ears of your wives, of your sons, and of your daughters. Well, today earrings are very popular. And bring them to me. He made a golden calf, and Aaron made proclamation and said, tomorrow is a feast of Jehovah. And they rose up early the next day and offered burnt offerings and brought peace offerings, and the people sat down to eat and drink and rose up to play. Now, what did they play? What did you think they played? Well, part of the system of sun worship was to play sports. What kind of sport did they play? That's very interesting. Well, let's go to UNESCO. They should know, because the UNESCO manifest, as you know, was written by a Skull and Bones member. So he must be an interesting insider. And he writes, for example, polo was known to the Persians and restored to its original sun game significance by Akbar. Scoring a goal with a sun ball was equated with the triumph of light over darkness, good over evil. But remember that Masonry calls light darkness and darkness light, and calls Jesus and Jehovah evil. So the triumph of light over darkness represented in paganism the triumph of Lucifer over Jesus Christ. So the triumph of darkness over darkness, good over evil. The ball is the sun symbol in all such sports as football, hockey, basketball, cricket. Baseball is related to the sun and the sundial shape and the pattern of the field, as well as its rules of play and scoring. Like all sports, baseball also embodies the sun's seasonal cycle in much the same way as ancient ceremonial contests were held as part of fertility rites. So if you can't get them to the church, get them to the sports field. Isn't that interesting? And in the church, you see the arms going like this. And on the sports field, you see the arms going like this. Hymns are sung in the church. Hymns of a different nature are sung over there. It's quite fascinating. Who cares as long as he has worship? Sumerian Gilgamesh story, inscribed in cuneiform tablets, narrates how the sporting equipment, a stick and a ring or a ball, which Gilgamesh had carved out of the uprooted tree, had fallen into the netherworld as he began oppressing his people by repeated athletic competitions. Now, eventually, it was the sun god who opened a hole in the ground in order to recover them. So if you had a stick and you had a ball, if you took the stick and you got the ball into the hole, that was a symbol. It has a deeper meaning than what we really believe. Actually, it's quite a meaning, but forget about that. That's what golfers do, for example. You know, it's amazing. And how often we are told that this is marvelous and it's good for Christianity and all these things. I have nothing against sports. Sport is a good recreation. Sport is good for exercise. There are things that you can do with sport that are good. But if sport becomes a religion, isn't that problematic? Isn't that idolatry? The Olympic torch, which the runner carries to mark the sun's cyclic movement through the Olympiad, the four-year period until the next games, is also related to the sun's cyclic rhythm. First celebrated in Greece, the name was Ceremonial Contest in honor of Zeus. Did you see the opening ceremony? Now, the Greek one, didn't they honor the gods? Yes or no? Yes. And we go. Off we go. Well, sun, moon, and other planets float overhead. Barcelona Olympic Games, the sun's association with sports, predates the deities Heracles and Apollo in Greece, as is evident from the epic tale of the Sumerian hero Gilgamesh. Fascinating stuff. As in sport, the sun is omnipresent on practically all aspects of life, whether it be art, architecture, philosophy, religion, festivals, folklore, dance, music. Wow!
He's got every base covered. Every morning.

0: a pagan god of the day wakes us up. For the Romans in the early century of Christian era named each day after the seven planets: Sun, Moon, Mars, Mercury, Jupiter, Venus, and Saturn. If we look at the symbols of the Olympics, you'll see they've got Bala Dud symbol, Bala Dud symbol, Bala Dud symbol, Bala Dud symbol, Bala Dud symbol. You can find them all over there. This is paganism. Here is a young man bringing a fine hockey shirt to the Pope. Let's see what he will do with it.
1: A fine hockey shirt.
0: Wow, that's a blessed shirt. So, Freemasonry controls all these issues for Rome today. The sporting world, the religious world, this is fascinating. I wonder how much idolatry is hidden in the mystery, and how much more the Bible wants to reveal about this amazing story of Revelation 17. This is a picture of St. John's Lateran. Now, St. John's Lateran is the main church in Rome. Not St. Peter's, that's where the papacy is active and does all its major things, but this is where the Pope is crowned, and this is where he speaks ex cathedra. Again, please note that it's called St. John's. Remember, I've told you before about the St. John's secret of the Templars and how they were Johnsonites. Johansenites, if you like. The wine of a fornication, the mother of the churches, imater ecclesia. Revelation 17:5 says she is the mother of prostitutes. Revelation 18:7 says, I sit as queen, I am not a widow, I will never mourn. And Isaiah 47 verse 8 says, I am, that's God, and there is none beside me. I will never be a widow or suffer loss of children. So if church is separated from her, maybe she'll get them back, she says. I will not suffer loss. Dominus Iesus, other churches are no sisters of ours, the Vatican insists. September 5, 2000, The Independent. Well, the Church of Rome fulfills every single prophecy. It must always be clear that the one holy Catholic and Apostolic Universal Church is not the sister but the mother of all the churches. Cardinal Ratzinger, 9-4-2000. He makes it pretty plain. Cardinal Ratzinger is the head for the Foundation of Doctrine and Faith, which is the old Inquisition. Definition of incredulity, heresy, apostasy. There is no graver offense than heresy, and therefore it must be rooted out with fire and the sword. That's what the Catholic Encyclopedia said in 1911. Here the Catholic Catechism says incredulity is the neglect of revealed truth or the willful refusal to assent to it. Heresy is the obstinate post-baptismal denial of some truth which must be believed with divine and Catholic faith. So if the Pope has said something and you say, I don't believe it, you're a heretic. Must be rooted out with fire and the sword. Well, Protestantism said that. I don't want to accept that anymore, it said. I will not believe it. And so the Western Watchman in 1914 said, Protestantism is not a religion, never was a religion. The most that could be said about it was that it was a form of rape and robbery masquerading as a religion. There was a problem there. The Council of Trent, called by Pope Paul III between 1545 and 1563, met in three sessions. Protestants were present during the second meeting. I'll be dealing with this in a greater detail in another lecture. But it's fascinating to see that the Council reaffirmed the doctrines disputed by the Reformers. Every single doctrine, and there was a specific reason why they did so. Why the Reformation lost at the Council of Trent. Fascinating story, but it's too long to discuss now. Doctrines reaffirmed were transubstantiation, that the body of Christ literally is formed during the Mass, justification by faith and work.

relics. The medieval mass was upheld, the second seven sacraments, celibacy, doctrine of purgatory. We see this now in the modern Bibles reaffirmed again. Indulgences were reaffirmed and papal power was increased. So all power now in one man. So after the Council of Trent, truly there was all power in one man, which is called Ultramontanism. And truly the Pope represents as the man of sin, which is transgression of the law. Well, what if you change the law? Then you not only transgress it, you have the audacity to change it. So here we have a full system, as the Bible says it would be. Transubstantiation, marvelous dignity of the priests in their hands as in the womb of the Blessed Virgin Mary, the Son of God becomes incarnate. Behold the power of the priest, the tongue of the priest makes God from a morsel of bread. It is more than creating the world. So they feel pretty good about that. Canon 1 says, if anyone, this is Council of Trent, Session 13, if anyone denies that in the sacrament of the Most Holy Eucharist are contained truly, really, substantially the body and blood together with the soul and divinity of our Lord Jesus Christ and consequently the whole Christ, but says that he is only in it is in a sign or a figure or a force, let him be an anathema. There's a problem. I'm not going to go along with that, because Jesus Christ was sacrificed, because by one sacrifice he has made perfect forever those who are being made holy. Hebrews 10 verse 14. So I have a problem with this statement. So when we celebrate the Mass, in the Roman Catholic sense, this is not remembering the Lord till he comes. This is wine of her fornication, right or wrong. And what it does, it nails Jesus Christ to the cross perpetually. He stays there all the time. He's crucified again and again and again and again. That's why their symbol too is the crucifix, because that's where they would like Jesus to stay, on the cross. But my Jesus is no longer on a cross. He is in heaven. And he is coming back as King of Kings and Lord of Lords. Remember the forgiveness of sins, Luke 5:21. Blasphemy if you say that you as a man can forgive sin. Forgiveness of sins. The Son of Man has authority on earth to forgive sins, he said to the paralytic. I say to you, arise and take up your cot and go to your house. Jesus proved that he had that authority. But the priest has the power of the keys, the power of delivering sinners from hell and making them worthy of paradise, and by changing them from slaves of Satan into children of God. God himself is obligated to abide by the judgment of his priests and either not to pardon or to pardon. We saw that yesterday. These are wine doctrines of fornication. Mary the mediatrix, now Jesus disappears. 1854, Pope Pius declared Mary Immaculate. 1951, he defined and enforced the doctrine of the bodily assumption to Mary. Catholic layman says, the sinner that ventures directly to Christ may come with dread and apprehension of his wrath. But let him only employ the mediation of the Virgin with her son, and she has only to show that son the breasts that gave him suck, and his wrath will immediately be appeased. What a stupid doctrine. It's really disgusting. I could show you slides where I've been in the milk grotto. Anybody know about the milk grotto in Bethlehem?

blessed kingdom without passing through her. The way of salvation is open to none otherwise than through Mary. The salvation of all depends on the being favored and protected by Mary. He who is protected by Mary will be saved. He who is not will be lost. Our salvation depends on thee. God will not save us without the intercession of Mary. Well, tell us, is that not wine of his fornication? The Pope says Mary must be a goddess. Maria soll Göttin werden. Then the dogma of the Assumption. We dealt with this issue. I'm just showing it to you now in Revelation to see how it all fits together. We've dealt with all these issues already. Tradition, infallibility, and the Scriptures. Bonaventure Henwood, papal spokesman, more answers to your questions. It tells us that the Pope is infallible. The Bible, we've dealt with this issue. The Index of Prohibited Books, the Textus Receptus is prohibited, but the Jesuit version is not. Well, we dealt with this issue. We had a whole lecture on it. Isn't this wine of his fornication? Isn't this making Jesus less than he is? Septuagint was made for the Alexandrian Library. Here is this theologian, Paul Nitter. Who is he? Paul Nitter served as divine word missionary before assuming position at Xavier University, where he's presently professor of theology. Where did he study? At the Pontifical Gregorian University. That's the biggest Jesuit university in Rome. And studied under Karl Rahner. Who was Karl Rahner? Karl Rahner was the Jesuit who was put in charge of making all the churches subject to Rome again. We'll be dealing with that in a later lecture. He writes a book, No Other Name. And then he goes to show that you can be saved any way you want to. Any way you want to. Whatever you want to be saved by, go for it. Hello, isn't this wine of a fornication? World religion, Masonic signals, Dalai Lamas, crosses, bent crosses. Did you know that that's the same cross that Satanists use? With an emaciated Jesus on there? With a V sign over there, the Masonic triangle hanging on this bent cross? This is Luciferianism. And they use IHS. They say it means Iesus Hominum Salvator. Some say it means in his service. No, it means Isis Horus Sep, the Egyptian Trinity. If you look at the outer court, it's a circle within a circle, a wheel within a wheel. It is the eight spokes of the wheel of the solar system, or the solar deities, with the Osiris missing part right in the middle. Fascinating. Mitra, killing the bull, victory over evil. Evil, remember, esoterically is defined as Jesus. Here's the structure of the cult. Members went through seven grades, each of which had special symbol of tutelary planet. From the lowest to the highest, it was Korax, the raven, and the mercury, Nymphus. Notice this, interesting. Nymphus, a made-up word meaning male bride under Venus. That means when you were initiated into this priesthood, you became a male bride. Celibate. Does Rome do that? Yes. But as the male bride, you do not have to be as celibate as some think. So let's not go into those details. Miles, the soldier under Mars. Leo, the lion under Jupiter. Perseus, the Persian under Luna, the moon. Heliodromus, the sun's courier under Sol, the sun. And finally, Pater, father under Saturn. It was possible for a Mithraic initiate to be a member of more than one cult. Women were not permitted to become members. This is Catholicism. Roman Catholicism is Mithraism. This is the Persian aspect of it. Here is the occult arm. These are the wandering bishops. They control occultism in the world, the deep secrets of the occults. All things to all men. There the Pope receives the tilak. He receives the bindi, the red mark on the forehead, which is the sign of Siva, and Siva is Lucifer. And here he kisses the Quran, all things to all men. The Bible says, Revelation,

17 verse 2, with whom the kings of the earth have committed fornication. Well, here they are from the fall. Lech Walesar in front of the Pope. We look at the kings of the world that have created havoc upon this planet, dealings with the papacy. We see the Gorbachevs with the papacy. We see the so-called dictators with the papacy, actually part and parcel of it. Why do they always wear black when they visit the Pope? Because they have to reflect the two sides of the Masonic story, the knowledge of good and evil. The Queen of the Bilderbergers, Prince Philip, will have some interesting things to say about him. Prince Charles in his black with a white Pope. And here we have the equivalents in the Islamic world. Black tie, at least he's got that on, and black socks. There is Margaret Thatcher. There is Carter. The Japanese. The Bushes. And the Blairs. Do the kings of the world work with the system, yes or no? Is there any system on this planet that qualifies like this system? Ignatius Loyola, under them together. And if you're thinking about voting, Wahlkampf der Schädelgruftis. Well, that simply means that the battle will be between this young man over here and this young man over here, and they're both Skull and Bones members, so who cares who wins the next election? Who cares? Revelation 17:6, and I saw the woman drunken with the blood of the saints and with the blood of the martyrs of Jesus. That's Revelation 17:6. Well, there it is. Bartholomew Knight, the Waldenses, the 30-year war, the 100-year war, the bloodshed, Stalin, you name it, what they did to God's people, unbelievable. They slaughtered them left, right, and center. The Inquisition, Thomas Aquinas said, the convicted heretics should be put to death as surely as other criminals. The Catholic Church is a respecter of conscience and of liberty. Nevertheless, when confronted with heresy, she has recourse to force, to corporal punishment, to torture. She lit in Italy the funeral piles of the Inquisition. This is the only system that qualifies. We've already dealt with the Jesuit oath. I'm not going to read that oath again. The terrible tortures for heresy, who shall believe and practice what they want to decide for themselves. Deciding for oneself what one shall believe. Revelation 17 gives us more information. Revelation 17:7. And the angel said unto me, wherefore didst thou marvel? I will tell thee the mystery of the woman and of the beast that carrieth her, which has the seven heads and the ten horns. So let's discuss it a little bit more. The beast that thou sawest was, and is not, and shall ascend. The Lamb of God once was, then he was not, and then he will come again. Isn't that right? So it's a counterfeit of Christ. This system puts itself in the place of Jesus Christ. So this political power, this beast which thou sawest was and is not and shall ascend out of the bottomless pit and go into perdition. And they that dwell on the earth shall wonder whose names were not written in the book of life from the foundation of the world when they behold the beast that was and is not and yet is. That's an interesting statement. There's been much speculation on this. And let's try and unravel it and see if we can come up with something. I don't want to be dogmatic, but let's see what we can get. Is not stage. In 1798, the beast received a mortal wound. Is that correct? So the beast once was, it ruled over the Middle Ages. Then it is not. It died. It seemed to have a mortal wound. And then it will come again. Is that right? So let's look at this is not stage. 1798, it received a mortal wound. What did it do in secretly, clandestinely, when it was supposedly dead? Well, 1854, the dogma of the Immaculate Conception. In 1870, infallibility. In 1929, he crowned himself sovereign ruler of the world. 1951, the Assumption of Mary. Current Mary is advocate, mediator, and co-redeemer. That's totally replacing Jesus Christ. What a system that developed in that time. Revelation 17.

13:9. And here is the mind which has wisdom. The seven heads are seven mountains. Oros, mountain, on which the woman sitteth. Now, besides the fact that Rome is built on seven hills, that is an interesting point. There are other issues as well. The number seven is also part of those kingdoms, remember? And there are seven kings. So now we have a king and a kingdom coming together. Five are fallen. One is, the other is not yet come. And when he cometh, he must continue a short space. And the beast that was and is not, even he is the eighth. And he's of the seven and goes into perdition. That's a jawbreaker for those who like puzzles. Let's have a look at the heads or mountains. In the Bible, they symbolize empires, not individual kings. And I will render unto Babylon and to all the inhabitants of Chaldea all their evil that they have done in Zion in your sight, says the Lord. Behold, I am against you, O destroying mountain, says the Lord, which destroyeth all the earth, and I will stretch out mine hand upon thee and roll thee down from the rocks and will make thee a burnt mountain. This is a reference to Babylon that was going to attack God's people. So a mountain is a kingdom. So let's identify the seven heads. Now, I don't intend to be dogmatic at all. And I don't believe it's a question of salvation, whether you have it right or whether you don't. Questions of salvation refer to your relationship with Jesus Christ and nothing else. So whether we have them exactly right or not, it doesn't really matter. But God gives us information. Let's look at it. It's interesting. Interpretation one. If we look at it from the time of John, the seven heads represent the principal persecuting powers of God's people over the ages. This is one interpretation. Five have fallen. They say Egypt, Assyria, Babylon, Medo-Persia, and Greece. Five have fallen. One is, well, looking at it from the time of John, that would be Rome. The other is not yet come. That's the papacy. That's one interpretation that's quite popular, and many people adhere to it. And I have no problem if anybody wants to adhere to it, because we end up with this final power, which obviously is the one that causes all the problems. The only problem that I have with this interpretation is, which powers do you leave out over here? Because Egypt, Assyria, Babylon, Medo-Persia, Greece are the ones that are mentioned. And you're starting with the time of John. So that's an assumption you make in order to unravel this prophecy. But which ones do you leave out? For example, if you go to Ezekiel 16:26 and you look at the enemies of God, you had the Egyptians, you had the Philistines, you had the Assyrians, you had the Chaldeans. So in that interpretation, the Philistines, for example, are left out. What if I didn't want to leave them out? Then my numbers would be wrong, right? So personally, I don't have a problem with the main structure, but the details don't quite satisfy me. Identification of the seven heads, interpretation two. Using Daniel now as a template, which seems to be logical because the book of Revelation uses the symbolism in the book of Daniel to transfer it to this situation that it describes in Revelation. So using Daniel as a template, some start with Babylon and count from the time of the events portrayed in Revelation 17. So again, you have to make a decision. Now, where do we start? With the events starting in Revelation 17. Five have fallen. Babylon, Medo-Persia, Greece, Rome, papacy. One is the wounded papacy. Now you're starting with the time in Revelation 17 where he says one is. So that's the time. So they get to Babylon, Medo-Persia, Greece, Rome, papacy. One is, that would be the wounded papacy. Not yet come would be the final confederacy under the papacy, because his mortal wound will heal and all the world will follow him. So that's a nice interpretation. I have no major problem with that.
only have one little question. What about the

other powers mentioned in the book of Revelation? How do you fit them in then? Then you have to leave out some of the other beasts, the two-horned beast and all of those. So what do we do to incorporate them? And the angel said unto me, wherefore didst thou marvel? I will tell thee the mystery of the woman and of the beast that carrieth her, which has seven heads and ten horns. The beast which thou saw was, is not, shall ascend. Where does it descend from? Bottomless pit. Ah! Now, which other beast descended from the bottomless pit? The one in Revelation chapter 11. Remember that? The one that starts making war on the Word of God, the whole philosophy of the French Revolution, all of that. Going to perdition, and they that dwell on the earth shall wonder whose names were not written in the book of life from the foundations of the world, when they behold the beast that was, is not, yet is. Seven kings, five are fallen. And then you have this little bit of information here. And the other is not yet come, and when he comes, he must continue a short space, and the beast that was and is not, even he is the eighth. And he is of the seven, and goes into perdition. Ah, a little bit more detail. So the eighth, he goes into perdition, but actually the eighth is part of the seven. Let's fit that together. Interpretation number three. Using Daniel as a template, let's start with Babylon and count from the time of the events portrayed in Revelation 17, so much like the previous one. So, five are fallen. Babylon, Medo-Persia, Greece, Rome, papacy. That's a religio-political power that ruled over the Middle Ages. So, that's where you get to, starting with the events portrayed in Revelation 17. One is a seemingly wounded papacy is not, it says, yet is. It seemed to have a mortal wound. Do you remember that? And we saw that it actually grew and that the Jesuit organizations built up a whole world empire in that time. Communism, all these things developed in this not is stage. So seemingly wounded papacy is not yet. That's a non-religio-political powers run by secret papal societies arising from the bottomless pit in Revelation 11. That's what happened during the not yet phase. Not yet come, the image of the beast. That's the religio-political confederacy under the lamb-like beast. The eighth is of the seven. That would be a new world order, a final world confederacy under the papacy. Now, this one is not much different from the previous one. And whether we like the previous one or this one, it doesn't really matter to me. Personally, that's how I would like to put it together myself. But I'm not hooked on it. I mean, it doesn't really matter as long as the final one ends up to be the papacy, because he arises then and he goes to perdition. But this one, for me, includes all the images that we have in the book of Revelation. So this is what I presume it might mean. And the ten horns which thou sawest are ten kings which have received no kingdom as yet. So if this is the stage where we're talking, this is not stage, and there are ten that have not yet received a kingdom, and that's future, then what does this ten stand for? But receive power as kings 1 hour with the beast. There must be some confederacy. So ten could mean the number of completeness, all the kingdoms of the world giving their power to the beast. Or it could mean something else. These have one mind and shall give their power and strength unto the beast. And these shall make war with the lamb. This is the persecuting power at the end. And the lamb shall overcome them. For he is Lord of lords and King of kings, and they are with him, and they that are with him are called and chosen and faithful. So here's the final battle that will take place. On September 17, 1973, the Club of Rome published a special, highly confidential report called the Regionalized and Adaptive Model of the Global World System. Fascinating stuff.

which was sent to the power elite to be implemented. This document reveals that the club has divided the world into 10 political economic regions, which it refers to as kingdoms. A designation that tracks eerily with the terminology used in the book of Revelation, chapter 13, 1 to 2. In 1974, the authors of the report, Mialyo, Mazurik, blah, blah, blah, blah, Pestel, published their final findings in a book, Mankind at the Turning Point. However, in this book, which is intended for public consumption, they have dropped the word kingdom. This comes from a very good source, En Route to Global Occupation, Gary H. Carr. So the world

talking about in the next lectures to come. And he says unto me, the waters which thou sawest where the horse sitteth are peoples, multitudes, nations, and tongues. The ten horns which thou sawest upon the beast, these shall hate the whore, and shall make her desolate and naked, and shall eat her flesh and burn her with fire. Wow! So first we have the kingdoms of the world giving their power unto this beast, unto this religious system. And then this religious system goes and makes war against God's people. What happens next? Any idea? God puts a hedge around his people. He protects them. He holds them in the palm of his hand, just like he did in Egypt. And they legislate against them. They cannot buy, they cannot sell, they can do nothing. Your bread and your water shall be sure. 1,000 shall fall by your side, 10,000 at your right hand, it will not come near you. All the promises of God apply. Eventually, they try in their anger to eradicate this group that clings to doctrines contrary to world doctrines. And God sends plagues, and there is much suffering on earth, and God's people are hedged. Eventually, even these powers realize that they have been what? Duped. And they turn with bitter hatred and aggression and destroy the very one that tried to destroy God's people. That's what it says. That's what it says. Fascinating stuff. Now notice very interestingly that they burn her with fire. What was the punishment in the Old Testament for a whore that was caught in fornication? She was stoned. She was stoned to death. But this one is burnt with fire. What was the punishment for the daughter of a priest that was caught in prostitution? She was burnt. Isn't this interesting? See the analogies? Boy, the Bible is a fascinating book. Anybody tell me that humans thought this book up? And I will tell you, I will eat that beamer and my computer if this is so. For God has put it into their hearts, permissive will of God, because these kings are lost too, to fulfill his will and to agree and to give their kingdom unto the beast until the words of God shall be fulfilled. And the woman which thou sawest is that great city which reigneth over the kings of the earth. This great Babylon, controlled by the whore of Babylon. Come hither, I will show unto thee the judgment of the great whore that sitteth upon many waters, with whom the kings of the earth have committed fornication, and the inhabitants of the earth have been made drunk with the wine of her fornication. That's the ending of the matter. So my question to you tonight is, do we fear the system to the point of obeying it, or do we cling to God? What's our choice? Why would we be so stupid to go with the system if this is what's going to happen to the system? We would be fools not to follow God. Besides the fact that God has a beautiful character that never forces anyone and only draws, that God is full of loving kindness and gentleness, why would I be so stupid to want to follow the system? Jeremiah 50:24 says, I have laid a snare for thee, and thou hast also taken, O Babylon, and thou wast not aware, thou art found and also caught, because thou hast striven against the Lord. That was the typology. The Lord has opened his armory and has brought forth the weapons of his indignation, for this is the work of the Lord God of hosts in the land of the Chaldeans. Come against her from the utmost border upon her storehouses, cast her up as heaps and destroy her utterly. Let nothing of her be left.
Slay all her bullocks, let them go down to the slaughter. Woe unto them, for their day is come, the time of

their visitation. God is going to end that system. The voice of them that flee and escape out of the land of Babylon to declare in Zion the vengeance of the Lord our God, the vengeance of his temple. Call together the archers against Babylon, all ye that bend the bow, camp against it, around about, let none thereof escape. Nobody's going to escape. This is the typology. The final will be the antitype. Recompense her according to her work. The millions that have died as a consequence of her, according to all that she has done, do unto her, for she has been proud against the Lord, against the Holy One of Israel. Therefore shall her young men fall, and all her men of war shall be cut off in that day, says the Lord. Behold, I am against you, O thou most proud, says the Lord God of hosts, for thy day is come, the time that I will visit thee. This system is going to end. And the most proud shall stumble and fall, and none shall raise him up. And I will kindle a fire in its cities, and it shall devour all around him. Amazing stuff. Their Redeemer is strong. These from Judah, the children of Judah were oppressed together. The children of God will be oppressed at the end of time. And all that took them captive held them fast. They refused to let them go. Their Redeemer is strong. He's stronger than them. The Lord of hosts is his name. He shall thoroughly plead their cause, that he may give rest to the land and disquiet the inhabitants of Babylon. A sword is upon the Chaldeans, says the Lord, and upon the inhabitants of Babylon, and upon her princes, and upon our wise men. None of their wisdom is going to help them. Isaiah 26 says, come, my people, enter thou into thy chambers, and shut thy doors about thee, hide thyself as it were for a little moment until the indignation be overpassed. The Lord is going to punish Babylon, and God's people will be taken care of. For behold, the Lord cometh out of his place to punish the inhabitants of the earth for their iniquity. The earth also shall disclose her blood, and shall no more cover her slain. There will be a resurrection. Isaiah 26, verse 20 and 21. In that day, the Lord, with his sore and great strong sword, will punish Leviathan, the piercing serpent, even Leviathan, that crooked serpent, and he shall slay the dragon that is in the sea. That's the biblical story, the most amazing story that has ever unfolded in the history of the world. Revelation 19:1, and after these things I heard a great voice of much people in heaven saying, Hallelujah! Salvation and glory and honor and power unto the Lord of our God. For true and righteous are his judgments, for he has judged the great whore, which did corrupt the earth with her fornication, and has avenged the blood of his servant.

Might as well deal with it. With which he deceived them that had received the mark of the beast and them that worshipped his image. These both were cast live into the lake of burning with brimstone. There's only one missing here. That's the dragon. He gets dealt with later. And the remnant was slain with the sword of him that sat upon the horse, which sword proceeded out of his mouth, and all the fowls were filled with their flesh. Don't mess with God. You'll end up here. Revelation 19:6. And I heard, as it were, the voice of a great multitude, and as the voice of many waters, as the voice of a mighty thunderings, saying, Hallelujah, for the Lord God omnipotent reigns. That's the end of the matter. And we have nothing to fear. Nothing. In the next lecture, we're going to look at the New World Order, and we're going to look at some of these issues that are taking place in the world today. It is frightening stuff, but nevertheless, when you see these things happening, lift up your eyes, for you know that your redemption draweth nigh. Trust in the Lord Jesus and fear nothing. Amen. Thank you.

Revelation 13, verse 11 says, "And I beheld another beast coming up out of the earth, and he had two horns like a lamb, and he spake as a dragon." Verse 15, "And he had power to give life unto the image of the beast, that the image of the beast should both speak, and cause that as many as would not worship the image of the beast should be killed. And he causeth all, both small and great, rich and poor, free and bond, to receive a mark in their right hand or in their foreheads. And that no man might buy or sell, save he that had the mark, or the name of the beast, or the number of his name. Here is wisdom. Let him that hath understanding count the number of the beast, for it is the number of a man. And his number is 666." Welcome to Second Beast Rising, a multi-part series attempting to understand and decode the prophecies of the Bible, allowing the scriptures to be our own interpreter, allowing world events to give us a window into the time in which we stand today and the scope of prophetic history. What you've just heard here in Revelation chapter 13 is a description of what John called another beast. The beginning of chapter 13 describes a first beast. What we just read was about a second beast that was rising. This is a prophetic time spoken of 2,000 years ago in the book of Revelation. A prophetic time where a beast, which symbolically in Bible prophecy represents a kingdom or a political power that was to arise upon the earth and in the very last days will persecute God's people and will bring this final test, this final decisive test that will sift out those who have received the mark of the beast from those who are faithful to Jesus and receive the seal of God. Are these prophecies actually true? Can the Bible be validated? And how can we make sense of this crazy world we live in today? That's what this series is about. And ultimately, it is about our great hope, the second coming of Jesus Christ. Now, I understand if you're viewing this from a secular-minded standpoint, you're saying, what is this thing about the second coming of Jesus Christ and Bible prophecy? If you view this series and you're willing to take a look at the data, the information, the prophetic predictions that have already been fulfilled, you will conclude, beyond a shadow of a doubt, that this book is authenticated and validated beyond anything we ever could have imagined. And then, when we look at world events transpiring around us today, the prophecies of the Bible become all the more current and relevant and credible. But most of all, this book, it's so humbling to hold this book in my hands. This is the book that was written down through the ages, over thousands of years past, by prophets inspired of God to write things that would bring to our personal lives hope and peace, redemption, forgiveness from sin, and a future in heaven for eternal life. Sounds like something out of our wildest dreams. Sounds like an imaginatory experience of bliss. It's real. And you're going to see just how real the Bible is in this series. Through the lenses of current events, world events that are transpiring even now as I record this, we're going to take a look at the signs of the times.

meaning the indicators that the Bible has said to look for, that will be showing us that we are nearing the close of time. We will also see the epic global crisis that precedes the rather crazy sounding stuff that we just read. Really, Scott, you're telling me that there's going to be a persecuting power that will prohibit people from buying or selling? And that will even have a death decree that people would be killed if they do not worship according to the dictates of this political power? Yes, my friends, this is coming. And it's coming sooner than we possibly could imagine. In this opening session of Second Beast Rising, I want to take you through a whole bunch of information, just a data dump on what's happening in our world presently as the global crisis emerges all around us. There is a preparation being made. There is an awakening and an awareness among global elites, common people, billionaires, former generals, current military experts and analysts, economic forecasters, financial experts across the globe. You consult them all and you get one chorus saying the same thing. Something big is happening in our world. And it's not a run-of-the-mill, dramatic, current event issue. It's something unprecedented that is about to burst upon this earth. When, we don't know. We don't set dates. The Bible doesn't point us toward setting dates for any future events. But we can know when the time is near. And we can know that there will actually be a world where this, what we just read here, is possible. Now, what you're going to hear to the stressful mind, to the person who is not at peace with their security in God, for the person struggling with emotional instabilities, the information that I'm going to share would be a difficulty and a challenge if we don't understand the context of this information. The information is quite alarming. I'll just say that to you right out of the gates. What we're about to see will cause many people in this world, when they see it, to experience fear and anxiety. In fact, Jesus said it. He said, speaking of the last days, he spoke of men's hearts failing them for fear and for looking after those things which are coming on the earth. So that's most people's response to the global crisis. They look at natural disasters. They look at crazy things that are going on, and their hearts fail them for fear, Jesus said. But it doesn't need to be that way. I do want to raise the alarm bell. I think we all need a collective poke in the eye, a slap in the face, a wake-up call that all of the security and peace, and people say peace, peace, when there is no peace, all of the illusion of civilization, all of the conveniences and freedoms that we've held dear for so long are being melting away faster than we ever thought. As you look at global economic instability, terrorism and civil unrest on the rise in urban cities, and you've got the relinquishing of religious freedom and freedom of speech, natural disasters, pestilences is on the rise, wars and rumors of wars, a cultural and moral collapse like the world has never seen before. Let's get into the information, but remember what Jesus also said. He said, many people will experience fear and their hearts will fail them. Let that not be the case. He says, and when these things begin to come to pass, then look up and lift up your heads, for your redemption draweth nigh. Your redemption is drawing near when you see the world falling apart. And it seems that everybody can recognize that things are not going well in this world, that the world indeed seems to be ripping apart at the seams. And I say that just based upon the data and the polling. The National Geographic did a survey, and they found that 90% of people expect a catastrophic world event to take place in their lifetime. Another poll done by the AP, the Associated Press, found that in 2015, at the end of the year, they asked people, was this year better than the previous year? Only 10% of people said, yes, things are getting better. Years previous to that, it was double the number of people saying things are getting better. Well, now we've got half the number of people saying things are getting better, only 10% to be specific. What is it that's going on? What is it that people are gearing up for and getting prepared for? Let's start with the BBC. Germans told

to stockpile food and water for civil defense. What? Yeah, you got that right. The stockpiling of food and water, reading on, for the first time since the Cold War. The German government is advising citizens to stockpile food and water for use in a national emergency. They're not the only ones, by the way. CNN's foreign affairs correspondent was on the ground in Russia. And in getting to know and interview and associate with the commoners in Russia, she noted that, quote, people are stocking up on salt, matches, and gretchka, in other words, buckwheat. They're stockpiling food and water just like the German government has called them to do. Here's another example. The Czech Republic newspaper. This is a translated version of their newspaper. We read the following. The aim is, for example, have 3,000 tons of milk powder. So these are recommendations for stockpiles in the Czech Republic. There are more examples even than Germany, Russia, Czech Republic. Bill Clinton came out and said the world's in tough shape. One of the things that could stop us from rising together is a crisis around the world. A global crisis. Barack Obama, why did he warn Americans to be prepared for a disaster? Vice Media reported this. Why is the United States national security industry planning for the impact of an unprecedented global food crisis lasting as long as a decade? And not just the United States government and former presidents and current presidents, but also the current policy. Check this one out from NPR. There are at least six giant warehouses that comprise the federal government's strategic national stockpile, housed at various locations around the country, containing at least $7 billion worth of supplies, including millions of doses of vaccine. And beyond stockpiling medical supplies and other survival supplies at these giant undisclosed warehouses, they also have an Arctic seed vault, which is an attempt to ensure against the loss of seeds in other gene banks during large-scale regional or global crises. It seems that governments around the world and average people around the world are anticipating and gearing up for global crises. More examples. Attorney and blogger Michael Snyder has contacts in the emergency preparedness industry, and he was told firsthand that numerous storable food companies were approached by federal government agencies and were told that your inventories may need to be seized in the event of a serious food crisis. Taking a look at some more examples, top insurer Lloyd's warns global civil unrest could go viral. So this is what the top insurance companies are saying. Head of exposure management and reassurance, Trevor Maynard, warned that global outbreaks of violence are increasingly likely to develop into pandemics of civil unrest and widespread disruption that threatens international stability. Instances of political violence contagion are becoming more frequent, and the contagion effect is ever more rapid and powerful. And by the way, we're going to have a whole session taking a look at civil unrest and this violence contagion that seems to be spreading like a destructive virus throughout the world, particularly in America. We've seen so much of this recently. JP Morgan CEO Jamie Dimon wrote, "Some things never change. There will be another crisis, and its impact will be felt by the financial markets. The trigger to the next crisis will not be the same as the trigger to the last one, but there will be another crisis." So he's speaking of economic crisis here. We've heard about food crisis. We've heard about general vague crisis. We've heard about violence contagions and civil unrest. How about George Soros? He also warned of economic crisis. He said, "I'm not here to cheer you up." By the way, George Soros in 2016 liquidated an enormous amount of his stock holdings. He's one of the top global billionaires, a hedge fund manager of the top rank. And he's famous for having crashed the British pound and manipulated markets and has a whole lot of influence and insight. He's really very much at the top. So what he says really, really, really matters in terms of is there some credibility here? Take a look at what he says. He says, "The situation is about as serious and difficult as I've ever experienced in my career. We are facing

an extremely difficult time, comparable in many ways to the 1930s, the Great Depression. We are facing now a general retrenchment in the developed world, which threatens to put us in a decade of more stagnation, or worse. So we've had a decade of stagnation already, send another decade, or worse. The best case scenario is a deflationary environment. So that would be like the Great Depression, the 1930s. He goes on and says, the worst case scenario is a collapse of the financial system. That is a top global financial analyst and investor saying the possible scenario is total collapse of the financial system. And at best, we're going to see like a Great Depression scenario. That's something to sit up and take notice and see what in the world is going on economically. We're going to have a whole session just on the economic stagnation we find ourselves in and the perilous and dangerous economic precipice we stand on the edge of. CNN Money also reported, billionaire investor George Soros sounded the 2008 alarm bells. China has a major adjustment problem, he said. I would say it amounts to a, there's that word again, crisis. When I look at the financial markets, there is a serious challenge which reminds me of the crisis we had in 2008. Double Line Capital CEO Jeffrey Gundlach echoed these same remarks when he said, sell the house, sell the car, sell the kids. That's exactly how I feel. Sell everything. Nothing looks good here. The stock markets should be down massively, but investors seem to have been hypnotized that nothing can go wrong. Now, depending on when you're watching this, this may apply in one way or the other, but as we go to recording with this, in late 2016, we've already witnessed stock markets around the globe down significantly, and the United States stock market flat, basically, for about 2 years. So what he's saying is they should be down massively. Around the world, they are down in some cases massively, in some cases marginally. In the United States, just even stagnation, nothing happening for 2 years. So he's saying this is not going to look good in the near future. And he's not the only one. Here are some more of the headlines from the financial press. RBS, that's the Royal Bank of Scotland, cries, sell everything as deflationary crisis nears. It's time to stash cash, says portfolio manager. A recession worse than 2008 is coming. Worse than 2007, top banker warns of looming wave of worldwide bankruptcies. Top academic says, I see bubbles bursting everywhere. How about this one? World faces lost year as policymakers sleepwalk towards fresh crisis, warns IMF. So how bad can this thing get? We don't know. The Bible warns of perilous times in the last days and crises on every front. But we can't get specific with setting dates and making predictions. But these guys do. Here's what former advisor to the UK Prime Minister Gordon Brown came out and warned about. He said what's coming is, quote, 20 times bigger than the 2008 crisis. Maybe a slight exaggeration there, but not much. He says, don't assume banks and cash points or ATMs will be open or bank cards will work. And then he went on to tell people stockpile water and other supplies for a month's worth. You might say, well, that sounds alarmist. That sounds like some sort of fear-mongering message. Now, remember, the Bible says that some people, when they confront the information of what's happening in the last days, do experience fear. And other people, they lift up their heads, for their redemption draweth nigh. So whether we experience this information in a sense of panic and anxiety and fear, or in a sense of, whoa, this is Bible prophecy being fulfilled, this is crazy, earth-shattering, history-changing events taking place, and it makes me wonder, is my redemption drawing nigh? It makes me certain that Jesus is coming sooner than perhaps I had originally thought, and that makes me anticipate good things. You see the two different responses. Don't allow the information to set you into a state of fear. He's saying here, get ready, stockpiling things. We're going to go into more of this prepper movement. You might view this as kind of the backwoodsman out there, you know, stockpiling ammunition and digging their bunker and living in a, you know, cave in the mountains or something like that with the sort of, you know, fringe type of movement. But what's amazing here is the elite themselves, the billionaires and governments of the world, as we saw earlier,

0: actually advocating preparedness. And take a look at what they're actually doing. UK Mirror reported the following. The panicked super rich are buying bolt holes with private airstrips to escape if poor rise up. So getaways, bolt holes, and with private airstrips so they could fly off into their escape, into their getaway in the context of civil uprising. Robert Johnson, president of the Institute of New Economic Thinking, told people at the World Economic Forum in Davos that many hedge fund managers were already planning their escapes. They're already planning their escapes. He says, a lot of wealthy and powerful people are quite afraid right now. That fulfills Bible prophecy right there. They see us on an unstable trajectory. Now, this video gets into a little bit more of that and the quotations about what's happening. Take a look at this.
1: I know hedge fund managers all over the world who are buying airstrips and farms in places like New Zealand because they think they need a getaway. Johnson is not the only one to relay the secret retreat plans of the super wealthy. Stuart Wallace is the executive director of the New Economics Foundation. He reiterated a very similar plot when talking about some recent comments aired on CNBC Africa. He said, quote, getaway cars, the airstrips in New Zealand, and all that sort of thing. So basically a way to get off, if they can get off, onto another planet, some of them would. To use a dated analogy, if the pitchforks are coming, the working class is stuck in the middle, while the plantation owners have already packed their bags.
0: So you heard it straight from the horse's mouth. It's the billionaires, the hedge fund managers that are doing the preparing, but also just wise, run-of-the-mill millionaires. Paris has lost thousands of millionaires. 10,000 millionaires total have fled the country of France. A full 5% of Greece's millionaires have fled the country in just 1 year. And the Chicago Tribune reported that 3,000 of Chicago's millionaires have fled the city in just 1 year's time. But those who are staying, the New York Times reported about the increase of bulletproof safe rooms and business doubling for those who are hardening up people's Manhattan apartments. The UK Evening Standard reported on, quote, the paranoid world of London's super rich, with DNA-laced security mist and super yacht getaway submarines. So these folks are all over the place, gearing up for something. What they anticipate, and whether this is a clear and present, imminent, credibly, you know, threat based on some intel, or if it's just wise and prudent steps that people are taking based upon the news headlines, remains to be seen. But there is a growing concern among all sectors of society, as seen in the poll I referenced earlier by the National Geographic, saying 9 out of 10 people anticipate big events. But there's even more. Journalist Lynn Paramore visited a former Cold War communications facility in Indiana. But it's not a Cold War communications facility anymore. Take a listen. She says, this is for wealthy people who are concerned about various disaster scenarios. But a common theme among them is a fear of civil unrest, a fear of an uprising from the 99%. So they're seeing an increase in dissatisfaction among the masses, and they're turning old Cold War bunker facilities into their own private elite hideaways. So this seems to be a trend that is only intensifying. It was also revealed in the UK Telegraph that Facebook's wealthiest top 250 employees have had private discussions about how to buy a bunch of land, then put it in a trust so people don't realize you're amassing a compound. So you've got wealthy tech

Art of Europe is one of the most fortified and massive underground survival shelters on Earth, deep below a limestone mountain. Built by the Soviets during the Cold War, this shelter was a fortress for military equipment and munitions. Now privately owned, this 76-acre, above-and-below-ground hardened facility is capable of withstanding a substantial close-range nuclear blast, a direct airliner crash, biological and chemical agents, massive shockwaves, earthquakes, electromagnetic pulses, and virtually any armed attack. This irreplaceable complex is now being retasked as Vivos Europa 1, becoming the world's largest and most fortified underground shelter for long-term, uncompromising protection of high-net-worth individuals, their families, and their most precious assets when no other above-ground exfiltration solution will suffice. The complex includes over 21,108 square meters of secured blast-proof living areas and an additional 4,079 square meters of above-ground office, apartments, warehouse buildings, and its own train depot. Collectively, there are over 5 kilometers of continuous tunnel chambers. So yeah, basically an underground city here. What are they preparing for? What is being anticipated? The global events continue to seem to degrade and even spiral out of control. Will we see a scenario where this sort of thing would be necessary? Well, here's another example that The Hollywood Reporter reported on. And this is a number of wealthy individuals, particularly in the West Coast and in America. And they found that sales of underground bunkers for the wealthy have increased 700% this year. This is 2016, compared with 2015. Mike Peters, owner of Utah-based Ultimate Bunker, said people are going for luxury to live underground because they see the future is going to be rough. Everyone I've talked to thinks we are doomed. So, like, all of them. All of the elite. Like, not just 9 out of 10, but maybe 99 out of 100. Who knows the exact number? But they seem to be anticipating and preparing for, quote, we are doomed. Bill Gates himself actually has underground bunkers under each one of his homes. Rising S Bunkers installed a 37-room, 9,000-square-foot complex in Napa Valley with a bowling alley, sauna, jacuzzi, shooting range, and an ultra-large home theater. Swimming pools, greenhouses, game rooms, and gyms are other amenities offered. Al Corby, president and founder of SAFE, says that his most spectacular projects were $100 million subterranean residences, one for a global venture capitalist and the other for an East Coast developer to mimic the Universal City Walk promenade with a pizzeria and wellness outpost. Corby says both bunkers protect from nuclear holocaust, 8 feet of soil blocks radioactive fallout, protect from pandemic, a positive pressure air system with HEPA filters keeps contaminants out, electromagnetic pulses and solar flares, protected also from those, using a metal encasement, among other threats. And now there is food with a 25-year minimum shelf life. The owners could be the next Adam and Eve. Did you notice the use of the word apocalyptic and using terms like Adam and Eve? People are thinking biblically, even people who don't know the Bible, they're using terms like apocalyptic. You know what that word is? That word comes from the name of the book of Revelation. The book Revelation, that's an English term, but the Greek term is apocalypsis, which is apocalypse, right? That's a word we use, and it's taken its cue from last day types of prophecies, events that will usher in global crises that will make the possibility of a Mark of the Beast crisis more likely and more plausible. And not just plausible, it's going to happen because the Bible prophecies have said that it will. And if you're unfamiliar with the previous Bible prophecies that have proven to transpire in history, Don't take the Bible's word for it. Test these things and hold on to the good. The Bible invites us to test it, to come, let us reason together. So take a look at the other prophecies in the subsequent sessions that we'll be studying and say, is this book valid? Is this legit? And you'll say, yeah, obviously. I can't believe I ever doubted it. I didn't know any of this. It's amazing, airtight, absolutely documented and validated. So when you hear people say things like apocalyptic, it's because this book, the most read, most sold book, I mean, it's such a just amazing thing that I'm holding this in my hand. I mean, don't you just feel unworthy when you think about those who've fought and died and shed their blood for this
the freedom that we have to read this book. It's just so how

0: humbling and just awe-inspiring to think about the prophets who wrote this book over thousands of years and the hope that this book has brought to so many millions of souls who are hungry for something above and beyond their limited capabilities as a sinful, fallen, mortal human being. As we grasp and seek for the transcendent and the divine that we know exists, the Bible says God has put eternity in the hearts of men. Hey folks, I want to just take a moment in the midst of this session of Second Beast Rising to first of all say thank you for viewing this. Thank you for taking an interest in Bible prophecy, in current events and world events that are happening before our very eyes. You think about the modern telecommunications of the age in which we live. Here I am in rural mid-Michigan from my recording studio via the Amazing Discoveries Super Satellite Network based in British Columbia going to the four winds of planet Earth. Amazing. And a blessing and privilege from God. We praise Him for these media tools. If it's not the Sabbath, visit 11thhourdispatch.com or amazingdiscoveries.org, and your partnership is critical, not only in funding these efforts by ordering the full Second Beast Rising DVD series, it's 24 discs, 3 volumes, but most importantly, when you get the series, you have the hard copy edition. You have the full series to share with others, to hold viewings in your home, to give as gifts, to win souls for the kingdom, because people will hear and understand the urgency of the times in which we live. And it goes without saying that it's an honor to stand beside you as fellow soldiers, fellow saints of the Lord Jesus Christ, in this epic battle against the destructive forces of deception in our age. We've got the light of truth. We've got the everlasting gospel, the three angels' messages. Carry them forward. Let's go right back to the program. That's why, viewer, when you have those quiet moments and the crickets are chirping and the stars have come out at night and you look up and you take a deep breath and you start to wonder, there's more going on here than what I see in my average, everyday, run-of-the-mill life with the material world and the busyness of all-consuming thoughts in my mind. When you slow down, when you're laying in bed awake at night, or when you just sit beside a bubbling brook and the birds are singing and the leaves of the trees are dancing about as the wind blows, and you take that deep breath, the Bible calls it being still and knowing that He is God. If you've never had that awareness, that awakening to something beyond yourself, seek it in here. Understand it in nature. It's not an it, it's a He, and it's God Himself seeking to connect with each one of His children. And again, if you're coming from a non-religious standpoint and you're going, well, how am I supposed to know? Follow me on this, in this series. You will know. You will know the truth, Jesus said, and the truth will set you free. So the elites, they're preparing for these things. Did you see the thing about the underground greenhouses? Wasn't that something? I mean, what are they preparing for? That they're going to want to be growing food and plants underground, and you've got the survival seed bunkers, and you've got all of these emergency preparedness measures being taken, and not as normal, right? The key thing here is business is doubling, business is quadrupling, people are stocking up on things, and warnings are coming out from all four corners of the globe on economic things on every front like never seen before. And it's not paranoia. Sometimes you'll hear that in the headlines. Paranoid people are thinking of these things. Well, first of all, we know from Bible prophecy that there will be epic, climactic, unprecedented crises that will usher in the final events of Bible prophecy. But beyond the Bible, even a secular person can look at events objectively, fairly, honestly. That's my training. My background is in the social sciences, history, political science, economics. And when I started to look at the news headlines really intensifying and the world events really increasing in their frequency and just pressing in and pressing in on these all these different fronts, from the cultural collapse and the moral degradation, the wars and rumors of wars and the economic issues and instability and the natural disasters and the pestilences and the violence and civil unrest and the terrorism. I mean, you can't help but say, we need help in this world. Things are getting crazy. Everybody seems to be recognizing it, as you've seen here. We're not even done. I want to just throw this in there right now. This is unscripted. I mean, I've got the quotes. I've got the data. I've got the information that I need to share with you. But from my heart, I plead with every human being who has a pulse, who has breath in their lungs, who has neurological functioning at all, and who can understand the words that I'm saying.
1: if we continue to treat today

and this week and this month and this year, just like any other in the past? It's called procrastinating, and we're going to find ourselves in a situation where spiritual decisions need to be made and need to have been made already. We're going to study these things in the prophecies. I can't get ahead of myself, but I just implore you, if you're in a situation right now where you're on the fence with, you know, should I take my life seriously? Should I, you know, I'm struggling with this addiction or habit, or, you know, I'm involved with something that I know isn't right or healthy or helpful to myself or to anybody. I haven't really been following the religion that I know to be true, the religion of the Bible. I haven't really been praying. If you've gotten stuck in a rut of just worldly living where the cares of this life and the deceitfulness of wealth choke the plant, making it unfruitful, and all we do is run that rat race, and we never have those quiet moments where we seek the Lord in prayer. We're just glued to our phones, we're glued to our devices, and we never connect relationally, person to person, heart to heart with the people that matter most to us. These are the times that try men's souls. Now is the time to start taking things seriously, to watch through this whole series, to see how serious Bible prophecy is, to see how significant the warnings that you're seeing here are as we study more deeply into the economic and military and geopolitical things and all of these different fronts throughout this series. Now is the time to open the Bible and study the prophecies, to go to a website like BibleProphecyTruth.com, BibleProphecyTruth.com. And then even as the billionaires and these preparedness-minded people are stocking up and storing up on food, we realize that man does not live by bread alone, but by every word that proceedeth out of the mouth of God. You know, God has promised us bread will be given him, his water will be sure. He will take care of us. And that doesn't mean we should be reckless and not be prudent in our preparations. You know, the Bible also does say that there is treasure to be desired and oil in the dwelling of the wise. So there's oil and treasured up things in the dwelling, but a foolish man spendeth it up. So we don't want to be wasteful and be getting into debt and spending. We want to be savers. We want to be prudent with our finances. So having some you know, preparedness, disaster preparedness things is not a sign of a lack of faith. I mean, it can be if that's where your hope and where your trust is. But the Bible also talks about it's foolish to be just spending everything. We ought to be having savings and having preparations, if you will. And the Bible also says, if any would not work, neither should he eat. So we should learn how to get our hands dirty in the soil and grow a garden and have some self-sufficiency and some noble independence once again. There's a lot of wisdom in living in the country and experiencing nature and so many health benefits to that. So while these guys maybe kind of go overboard by creating underground cities and living this luxury bunker experience, there's also something to be learned from the Bible when it says that we want to be working for our keep. We want to be not spending all that we have, but at the same time, of course, most importantly, trusting God to give us our needs. Because he says, behold, the fowls of the air, for they sow not, neither do they reap, nor gather into barns. Yet your heavenly Father feedeth them. Are ye not much better than they? So God feeds the birds. He will feed us. And there's a time coming. We just read about it at the beginning in Revelation 13, in the very last days, where the faith of God's people will be tested so much to the point where we're buying and selling will be prohibited and there will be death decrees, and it's going to get very, very interesting. And again, when you hear that, don't let the fear emerge. Go lift up your heads, for your redemption draweth nigh, because perfect love drives out all fear. And if you love and trust God, then you won't experience the fear. In fact, neurological analysts, brain specialists can look at brain activity in the frontal lobe and in the limbic system down in the center of the brain, in the bottom of the brain. And the amygdala is where the fear circuits are. And up in the frontal lobe is where the love circuits are. And so they run opposite to one another. When the fear circuits are firing off, the frontal lobe is inhibited. When the frontal lobe is engaged, then the fear circuits are dampened and muted. So perfect love drives out all fear is not only a spiritual truth, but it's very much a real neurological, emotional, experiential truth that you can have in your life. That way you can have the peace that transcends all understanding. Even in the midst of the craziness of Revelation 13 and all the things we're going to study in this series. And so again, there are crazy times coming, and our faith will be tested. So you can't be trusting in

in provisions to take us through to the very end. We want to be trusting in the capital P provision for our salvation, and that is Jesus Christ. So what are all these warnings about? Perhaps it's economic issues. Perhaps it's, we've heard some warnings from top economic analysts, but how about these ones from the geopolitical front, talking about wars and rumors of war? Lord Jacob Rothschild said that we are facing a geopolitical situation perhaps as dangerous as any that we have faced since World War II. So he's saying the situation is just as dangerous now, it's more dangerous now than even during the Cold War. I mean, like Cuban Missile Crisis and all the Soviet Union versus United States, mutually assured destruction and the stuff many people living today, their whole life was lived during the Cold War, which ended in 1989, 1991. Is the situation we face now more dangerous even than that? That's what he's saying here. He's not the only one. We have slid into a new Cold War. Chilling statement from Russian Prime Minister. Risk of nuclear war in Europe growing. Warns Russian ex-minister. Then we've got NATO's former deputy military chief in Europe who says NATO-Russia nuclear war possible within a year. Former Soviet leader Mikhail Gorbachev warned Ukraine's conflict could, quote, unavoidably lead to a nuclear war. UK Sun, experts warn planet closer to catastrophic World War III than at any time for 60 years. And one more. Sir Richard Sharef was one of NATO's most honored retired generals, said NATO risks a nuclear war with Russia within a year. Now, it's not just Russia, the Cold War reigniting, dangers of World War III and nuclear war just as high as now or higher now than even during the Cold War. But the China situation, and we're going to have a whole session on wars and rumors of wars. I'm just giving you some of the headlines, some of the warnings coming from top global mouthpieces. But how about this one? George Soros said, if there is a conflict between China and a military ally of the United States like Japan, then it is not an exaggeration to say that we are on the threshold of a third world war. Here's another one. Chinese media calls for government to fire shots and ram U.S. warships to teach them a lesson over disputed South China Sea islands. That would be the inauguration, perhaps, of World War III with nuclear-armed China. China also says they are, quote, not afraid to fight war with U.S. NATO countries also began the largest war game in Eastern Europe since the Cold War. We could go on and on with this, and I'm here to tell you, from a historical standpoint, what these folks are saying is not exaggeration. It is not alarmist. These are credible, geopolitical, analytical voices saying that the danger now is higher than ever. And that doesn't mean anything is guaranteed. I hope that we will make it through this thing without nuclear war and World War III. I think we all hope that. That would be catastrophic and absolutely unspeakably terrible. But are we recognizing the possibility of such massive events upon this world that would shake the fabric of the civilization of this planet to its very core? Or are we just going along la-di-da-di-da thinking, you know what, life is going to go on like it always has, and I don't really need to take spiritual decisions and relationship decisions that seriously because I've got time. That is foolish. And if it takes a ringing of the alarm bell because the house is on fire, then I'm willing to be that messenger of alarm, the watchman on the wall saying, wake up, get ready. Because my friends, it's not alarmist if there's a fire and you pull the alarm switch in a building. That's prudent, appropriate, responsible, the unbelievably important thing to do in the context of a crisis of that magnitude. Now, if there are chicken littles who are saying the sky is falling and they're just making things up and exaggerating and trying to get people in a state of fear so that they can, you know, manipulate them in whatever fashion, that's evil. That's wrong. That's
well, what the propaganda masters that I love to speak out against often do. And we don't want to be in a state of fear. In a state of fear, we're not thinking clearly. We're not reasoning properly. We're not in a spiritual mindset of love and altruism. We're in a state of self-preservation. We're in a state of panic and anxiety, and all these unhealthy emotions come in. Don't

let Bible prophecy do that to you. I think I've said that a few times. I hope that's been clear. But the alarm does need to be rung. And the reason that the alarm needs to be rung is because there is a number of crises emerging before our very eyes. And these folks who've delivered these messages to us in these headlines are just the beginning, just the tip of the iceberg. We've got a whole lot more to go in this series. We're going to dig deeply into the prophecies. We're going to identify the first beast, the second beast. You know, beasts in Bible prophecy represent powers or political entities, religio-political entities upon the planet. We're going to see who the Antichrist is. We're going to understand exactly what the mark of the beast is. So stick with me for this whole series, and you'll learn a whole lot about the Bible and the world we live in today. Now here's a headline for you. A very powerful nuclear blast over the central United States could fry electronics coast to coast. Why shift gears into this topic right now, the frying of electronics? I want to spend a few minutes on the possibility of a grid-down scenario when national security experts and preparedness-minded people talk about the most potentially potently dangerous and volatile situations. They point to the loss of power and electricity across the country as being one of the most significant dangers that we face, because there's a number of ways that we could lose our power grid. And without power, there's a well-known maxim in these circles of

meals. That would be 3 days of people being without food, because when you have no electricity, your food in the freezer is getting bad very quickly. You're exhausting very quickly the food that happens to be in the pantry and on your shelves. And, of course, the grocery store shelves have been panic bought out and sold out the second things get crazy. And so all of a sudden, the trucks aren't running and making deliveries. The gas stations aren't working. The ATMs aren't working. The banks are closed. Hospitals have no electricity. Running water is out. I mean, think about how long people will be happy without water. I mentioned food first. Water is even more significant. You can imagine the dependence that we have in modern society upon the power grid and upon electricity running our basic utilities that deliver life to us. If that were to go down, it doesn't take very many days for things to really fall apart. Let me share some things with you on that. In 1859, there was a what's called a Carrington event, a solar superflare. And that's a massive geomagnetic solar storm. Now, in 1859, it didn't matter that much because there wasn't much electricity, but it did totally fry the telegraph machines at the time. The telegraph had been around for about 15 years at that point. Now, if today we were to witness something else like that, it would be absolutely catastrophic. Take a look at this. The sun could unleash huge superflares that would destroy much of the things we rely on for life on Earth, scientists have warned. Huge flares of energy with the power of a billion 1 megaton nuclear bombs, a billion nuclear bombs, could destroy our communications and energy systems, they have said. Scientists made the warning after seeing a huge superflare erupt from another star that looks alarmingly like our own sun. And people who look at this said that in 2012 and in 2013, we narrowly missed a significant solar event that could have caused this grid down scenario that we're talking about. In 2008 also, there was a congressional commission that was launched to study the hardening of our power grid. And not just to protect against a solar superflare or a nuclear blast over the central United States, both of which could knock the power out through the whole nation of the United States. And this could happen if you're looking at this from another country as well. This could happen globally. This could happen to any nation. But the commission was called the Commission to Assess the Threat to the United States from Electromagnetic Pulse Attack. And they looked at the possibility of an EMP, electromagnetic pulse attack. And that would be a deliberate, nefarious, harmful foreign actor. Rather than setting off a nuke, they just set off an electronic pulse, and it does the same thing that a nuke would do in terms of destroying the power. It just doesn't destroy physical realm. It's just an electromagnetic pulse that just fries the electricity. The commission warned of catastrophic consequences. If such an attack were to cause a nationwide blackout lasting as long as a year, up to 90% of the American people would die due to starvation, disease, and societal collapse. And it wouldn't even need to last a year. I mean, we'd have total breakdown and mass die-offs happening within weeks and months, other analysts have said. So they're talking 90% if it's up to a year. That apocalyptic, there they go again, apocalyptic scenario is not as far-fetched as it might seem, according to CIA Director James Woolsey. So you might wonder, well, what's been done then to harden the power grid, to protect it? Is it vulnerable? Well, nothing really has been done to protect it from EMP, from electromagnetic pulse, but it's probably even more vulnerable than we want to know or admit. This is truly amazing. CNS News found 2 weeks after North Korea threatened to launch nuclear strikes against the U.S., the Government Accountability Office reported that the federal government has still not implemented all of the recommendations made 8 years ago to prevent catastrophic blackouts caused by an electromagnetic pulse attack. And then we have Zero Hedge, which reported, according to the Federal Energy Regulatory Commission's latest report, all it would take to plunge the entire nation into darkness for more than a year would be to knock out a transformer manufacturer, so blow it up, and just 9 out of 55,000 electrical substations on a really hot summer day. One transformer manufacturer, 9 substations. If you can carry out 10 attacks at once on a hot summer day,
the country is without power for a year. You might, wow, we're really vulnerable then. Yeah, that's why the Congressional Commission said, hello, hello, we've got to do something about this. Well, the Wall Street Journal did a study, did an investigation into the vulnerabilities of the power grid. What they found

really concerned them and alarmed them. So they did a nice write-up on this. And it goes like this. Dozens of break-ins examined by the Wall Street Journal show how tens of thousands of substations are still vulnerable to saboteurs. The U.S. electric system is in danger of widespread blackouts lasting days, weeks, or longer through the destruction of sensitive, hard-to-replace equipment. Tens of thousands of smaller substations. Security experts say a simultaneous attack on several of these tens of thousands of smaller substations could destabilize the grid and cause widespread blackouts, as you just heard, just even nine of them. Most substations are unmanned and often protected chiefly by chain link fences. Many have no electronic security, leaving attacks unnoticed until after the damage is done. Even if there are security cameras, they often prove worthless. In some cases, alarms are simply ignored. Jerry Cawley, head of the North American Electric Reliability Corporation, which writes standards for the grid, was asked at a FERC hearing in June on grid security, well, what keeps him up at night, the expert on this? He says the prospect of 8 or 10 vans going to different sites and blowing things up. Recovery from a coordinated attack, he said, could take weeks or months. The grid was cobbled together during the electrification of the U.S. over the past 125 years. It is a fragile, interdependent system, generally more vulnerable in summer when it is running closer to its limits. It is also at risk during low-demand periods, when power plant operators and linemen perform maintenance. Fewer plants and transmission lines operating means fewer options for delivering electricity during emergencies. Security advisor James Holler said his company, Abidens Consulting, inspected nearly 1,000 substations over the past year for utilities in 14 states. At least half had nothing but a padlock on the gate, he said. No cameras, no motion sensors or alarms. One utility lost a set of substation keys that were in a truck stolen for a joyride. After the truck and keys were recovered, Mr. Holler said, the utility didn't change the substation locks. So you can see some pretty significant vulnerabilities there. And again, the potential for very enduring and catastrophic damage

stand spiritually? Are you in Christ? Are you going to heaven? Are you having a faith that brings salvation? This crisis of the mark of the beast and the seal of God will delineate and define who's truly with God and who is truly not. And so studying prophecy right now is more important than ever before. But not just studying prophecy, not just understanding the vulnerabilities of the power grid and all of the things that I didn't even get into about the danger of foreign hacks. Like we've seen actual hacks into the power grid system where people have found open network doors where they're like, whoa, people have been messing around in here. So that's another way the power grid could go down. It's not just understanding the dangers of the economic scenarios that we find ourselves in, or the geopolitical and military dangers that the world faces, and all the other list of the crazy things happening in our world. The only reason to look at those, well, it's twofold. Number one, to get out of denial, to get out of a state of apathy and saying that the world will just continue as it has, and scoffers will come saying, where is this coming of Jesus? Things have gone on as they always have since the beginning. And so we just carry on with our lives and selfishly live our own way and not think about the lost and the hurting and our own salvation and our children. And we gotta have that wake-up call. The collective poke in the eye, slap in the face, grabbing by the shoulders and saying, look, it's not okay to stay in this state of spiritual and mental being when the world's facing the kinds of things it's facing now that are of apocalyptic proportions. It should drive us to the prophecies. It should validate the prophecies when we see, and we're going to see it in great depth in this series, the prophecies of the Bible being played out in our day today. That makes me go, whoa, this book can be trusted. This book is for real. And that's an exciting thing, because then I have something certain, something true, something, a foundation to plant my feet on, something of substance to bite into, something of substance that nourishes the soul, that transforms the mind, that brings joy and peace and healing to my life, that brings a sense of security, knowing that when I am in Christ, I am a new creation, that I've got an eternal life ahead of me. Instead of all the doubt and uncertainty and self-loathing and depression and anxiety that people find themselves in, he breathes new life into the soul. That's what the Bible does for us when we look at world events and we see the Bible prophecies and we start to accept this. And the second thing, I kind of got into it just there. It reveals Jesus. That's the most important thing I've said this entire session. The book of Revelation is the revelation of Jesus Christ, the greatest person who ever lived, and he was no ordinary person. And if you have not studied his life, if you have not beheld his sacrifice, you've been missing out. He's the most mentioned and talked about person, but very little truly do we contemplate who he was, who he is, who he wants to be in our life. There was a series of pretty apocalyptic floods in South Carolina. And the streets were filling with water, and any motorists or any pedestrians or any people who were traversing the streets or out and about and had not gotten to high ground were in peril. Indeed, the Bible says, in the last days, perilous times shall come. We've seen perilous times happening before our very eyes. Everybody seems to be digging in and preparing for what's to come and warning about what's to come. Peril, indeed. We find the world in peril. Well, there was an elderly lady named Clara Gant. She was imperiled in this flood. She was trapped as her car literally started to float down the road, and it came to rest up in a churchyard. She was able to get out. She was able to climb to safety. The amazing thing is, as the flood waters rose, as the crisis became so undeniably catastrophic to her that it might just come and carry her away, she did something symbolic. Take a listen to what she said. She was rescued later, and she said to reporters, remember, she was in a churchyard. She says, I was literally, after I got out of the car, holding on

As we look around this world, we see lots of problems, and there are Christians and Muslims alike who just know that we are living in the final days of human history. Does God have a final end-time apocalyptic people? Yes, he does, and we'll talk about that next on Good News for Muslims.

0: Welcome to the grand finale of a 13-part series dealing with Islam and Christianity, the Bible, the Quran, Muhammad, and Jesus. And this is it. And today we're going to talk about identifying God's apocalyptic end-time people. So, Shabazz, are you ready for the last program?
1: I am.
0: And this is it. Okay. We look around the world today, and you know, there's fires, terrible fires recently in California, hurricanes, storms, floods, earthquakes, violence, sexual confusion and sexual excess, gender confusion. You know, the list just goes on and on. Environmental decay, emotional rage, divisions in society. Families are being torn apart. There's just so much going on. And there's so many of us that as we look around and we see all these things, we have this sense that time is running out.
1: Amen.
0: That these are the final days
1: Amen.
0: Of Earth's history before the end of the world, whatever you know that means to different peoples. The Bible certainly does talk about the end of the world. So why don't you give us just a quick overview, a recap of how Muslims... You know, what they think of when they think of the end times. What is the Islamic view of the last days?
1: Generally, the Quran or the apocalyptic view of the last days is not even in the Quran. The Quran doesn't say anything about it.
0: Nothing.
1: It's silent, completely silent. There is no prophecies about what's going to happen in the last days. Hmm. Only in the Hadith you find these. And almost all the Hadith agree on this one scenario of how the end time apocalyptic events will shape and take place. And I'm just going to go quickly through them
0: sure.
1: and share that with the viewers.
0: Okay.
1: In the Hadith, it mentions that in the last days...
0: And when you say the Hadith, are you referring to just the general body of literature? Are there individual Hadith?
1: There are several Hadith. Even the Sunnis have their own, and then the Shias have their own, and there are several Hadith within these bodies as well. And typically they try not to contradict each other. So so there are Hadith written by several individuals, even about as far as 1200 years ago. And we have Hadith that are more recent. And so it all depends, but they agree upon this one scenario that
0: okay.
1: how the end time events will take place.
0: Okay.
1: And they believe that at the end, Mahdi, who is Mahdi is actually the messianic figure in Islam, and he.
0: How do you say it?
1: Mahdi.
0: Mahdi.
1: Mahdi. And Mahdi. He disappeared at a very young age, and Muslims can't tell you where he went. They believe that he's with

0: with God in heaven, and that he will come at the end as judge. He will come as judge, and when he appears, it's the end of the world as we know it. And Jesus will come with him, but Jesus will be second in rank. Jesus will serve Mahdi and his purpose. So they believe that Jesus will descend in Damascus when he comes. He will literally actually land there in that location.
1: Is that where Mahdi comes goes to?
0: Yes, and they will come there. And it also says that Mahdi will judge the world. He will be the one that has the preeminence. He will judge the world. Jesus will serve Mahdi and do his bidding. Jesus will, by a breath, kill Dajjal. Dajjal is the Islamic Antichrist. With a breath, he will kill him. And we do not know exactly who Dajjal is. His identity is a mystery. Jesus will kill 70,000 Jews only. And I'm not sure why that number. Even the Islamic scholars can't explain why, but it's 70,000. Jesus will also destroy all pigs, all swine on earth will be killed. There won't be one left. For some reason, Allah made the swine, but then I guess he has changed his mind and then they will be wiped out. And Jesus will break all the crosses on earth. And as a result of all these actions, the people of the world at that time will all accept Islam as the only true religion. And this is at the end of the world. The wicked will be destroyed and they will go into everlasting fire. And everybody that is saved will have a chance at that time. Many people will have a second chance at that time. They will accept Islam. And they will live on this earth. And then it says that Jesus will live for only 40 years. And he will get married during that time. He will have children. And finally, he will die and be buried in Medina. That's the end of Christ. Now, what happens to him after that, I don't know. If he goes to heaven or not, it's silent. But that is a picture of the apocalypse according to the hadith in Islamic tradition.
1: Wow. What percentage of Muslims today do you think understand that basic scenario?
0: Almost all of them.
1: Really?
0: It's pretty much accepted across Islam.
1: And that's in different branches, and mm-hmm. east, west, it's the same?
0: Yeah.
1: And in this view, is there a final group of Muslims at the very end that are, you know, kind of like a remnant or a faithful group?
0: It will be the ones that do the will of Allah, follow the will of Allah, and they obey they fulfill the five pillars, and they obey the Sharia law. And these will be especially those who have died in the cause of Allah or killed themselves in the cause of Allah. They will for sure be part of the saved, and they will have 70 virgins.
1: Wow. Well, let's take a look at the book of Revelation.
0: Okay.
1: Well, you've described the hadith view of the end times, and let's take a look at just briefly. I mean, there's so much to cover, but let's just focus on a few of the highlights of what the book of Revelation says, which is a very different view.
0: Yes.
1: Revelation. Absolutely. I mean, I've never heard really what you've just shared. And I've been reading my Bible for almost 40 years, and I give seminars on the book of Revelation. I've written books on the book of Revelation. White Horse Media teaches all kinds of programs on Revelation. And that scenario is something I've never really heard, and I haven't read it here. That's for sure. Now, Revelation 12:17 is definitely an apocalyptic verse, which says that the dragon, which represents the devil, the dragon was angry with the woman, which the woman represents God's people. And he went to make war with the remnant. The remnant is the final little bit, the final group, remnant of her seed, which, and then their characteristics are, they keep the commandments of God and they have the testimony of Jesus Christ. Mm. So this verse describes where the battle lines are, that the devil is making war on a final remnant group of followers of Jesus who are commandment keepers. And as we've gone over the Ten Commandments in the last couple of programs.

0: And we talked about the seventh-day Sabbath. Revelation pinpoints a final remnant who are doing that.
1: That's right.
0: They're keeping God's law.
1: Amen.
0: And they're following Jesus Christ. And the battle is on concerning these people, the rage of the devil. And, you know, if any of us were to take a stand, or if we do take a stand for Jesus and for all the Ten Commandments, we want to put God first, no idols, don't take his name in vain, keep the seventh-day Sabbath holy, honor our parents, don't murder, don't hate, don't commit adultery, we're sexually pure, we don't steal, we don't lie, we don't covet, we love God with all of our hearts, and we love our neighbor as ourselves. I mean, that is a declaration of war.
1: Yes.
0: To the devil.
1: That's right.
0: The devil's, he hates those kind of people. Yep. Because he's a commandment breaker. He was the first commandment breaker. And he hates Jesus. He hates Jesus. Now, let's go to Revelation 14, because chapter 14, and we don't obviously have time to go into all these details, but we'll just introduce this topic. Revelation 14, verses 6 to 12 describes three angels flying in the sky. And these angels are symbolic of people, of this remnant people who give these messages to the world. The first angel in verse 6, I saw another angel flying in the midst of heaven, having the everlasting gospel, which is the good news of Jesus, that Jesus was born of a virgin by the Holy Spirit. He grew up, he lived a holy life, he never sinned, no violence, showed the infinite love of God to all people, to Jews and Samaritans and Romans and tax collectors and the poor and the rich, everybody. And then at the end of his life, he made the big decision to take the sin of humanity upon himself in fulfillment of Isaiah 53, that prophecy that the Lord would lay on him the sin of us all. And then he suffered in the Garden of Gethsemane. He went through a whole series of trials. He was beaten. He was whipped. He was crowned with a crown of thorns. And finally, he was lifted up on a cross. Mm. And as we talked about this, the evidence from Scripture is that he really did die. Mm. He said, "It is finished." Mm. And he died. And he was buried in that dark tomb. And all the evidence and the eyewitness accounts is that he really did rise from the dead.
1: Amen.
0: And went to heaven. And that's the good news.
1: Amen.
0: The good news for all of us.
1: Amen.
0: Good news for Muslims. Good
1: that's
0: news
1: right.
0: for Christians. Good news for atheists. Good news for agnostics and everybody else. And anyway, the first angel has the gospel to preach to those who dwell upon the earth, to every nation, kindred, tongue, and people all around the world. And then in verse 7, he announces that we're living in a judgment time. Fear God, give glory to him, for the hour of his judgment has come. And then he calls upon us to worship him that made heaven and earth and the sea and the fountains of waters, which is a call to worship the Creator, which ultimately is a call to keep the Sabbath.
1: Sure.
0: As we talked about the fourth commandment, in 6 days the Lord made heaven and earth, the sea and everything in it, and he rested on the seventh day. So there's a call to accept the gospel, call to realize we're in a judgment time, and a call to keep the Sabbath. And then the second angel in verse 8 warns about Babylon falling. Babylon has fallen because she made all the nations drink the wine of the wrath of her fornication. There's global deception all around the world. This mysterious apostate organization called Babylon. And then in verses 9 to 11, there's a warning about the beast and his image and getting his mark, the mark of the beast, which is the final apocalyptic test at the end of time, where everybody has to make a decision, whose side are we on? And then there's a warning of judgment that comes upon those who get the mark in verse 10 and 11. And then verse 12 says, here is the patience of the saints. Here are they that keep the commandments of God and the faith of Jesus, which is the same people that are described in Revelation 12, verse 17.
1: Amen.
0: The remnant people.
1: That's right.
0: So the remnant is described at the end of chapter 12. And in chapter 14, we have the same people giving these messages all over the world.
1: Amazing. Just powerful.
0: And Shabazz, if you really look at the landscape of the world's religions, how many movements are there in this world that are keeping all 10 of the commandments, including the Sabbath, and that are teaching

0: from the Bible, from Revelation, these three angels' messages to every nation, tribe, tongue, and people all over the world. How many are doing that?
1: None except the Seventh Adventist.
0: You're sure?
1: I am positive. I am positive. For more than 30 years, I've studied it. And all I know is the Adventists are doing this.
0: So you were part of Islam. You grew up in Iran.
1: Yeah.
0: And God worked in your life, as you've told your story. And you made a decision to try Jesus.
1: That's right.
0: And he came in and he changed your life.
1: Yes,
0: and he gave you peace.
1: Yes.
0: And he showed you the power of his word.
1: Yes, he did.
0: And then he gave you a dream.
1: Amen.
0: That the Seventh-day Adventist Church, did he give you a dream that the Sabbath was the right day, or that the Seventh-day Adventist Church was the right movement, or both?
1: Both. I was shown the Seventh-day Adventist Church, and also the importance of the Sabbath was shown to me. Both are essential.
0: And this came in a dream or a vision, or both?
1: In a dream. This was a dream, actually.
0: One dream or more than one dream?
1: One dream that I had asked for. And God gave me that dream.
0: And you, I mean, you're sure that it was the Seventh-day Adventist
1: Absolutely.
0: Church?
1: Absolutely. I even saw the name of the church, Seventh-day Adventist.
0: Wow.
1: And it was exactly the church that I was baptized in my dream.
0: Wow.
1: That I saw. And it was amazing. And that day was brighter. It was the Sabbath, and it was brighter than any other day of the week. And the brightness wasn't this just like the overwhelming light of the sun. There was a hallowed brightness upon the day that I understood that this is a special day.
0: Wow.
1: Yeah, and that no other day is like it.
0: Yeah, there was many years ago, I was searching. I visited a Baptist church. I visited a Methodist church. I went to some churches in my area. And then as I began to search, one day I turned on the television set and I saw a minister whose name was George Vandeman mm-hmm. with a TV program called It Is Written.
1: Yeah.
0: And he was standing there with an open Bible and he smiled at me and he started talking about the Seventh-day Sabbath. And I was gripped by his talk. And then he held up a little book called A Day to Remember. And he looked right at me and he said, "Call me up, friend, and I'll send you a free copy of this book." And then there was an 800 number that came on the screen. I felt this impression. Go to the phone, call that man. I called him, or called one of the people that answered the phone. And within a short time, that book came into our mailbox in Studio City, California. I read that book, was convicted about the Ten Commandments. And then at the end of the book, it said, "Come visit a Seventh-day Adventist church sometime and say hello." So I actually found an Adventist in a health food store, and he brought me to church. And then, you know, I've been going there for almost 40 years.
1: Crazy.
0: And the reason is because I see it in the Bible. And God led me just like he led you. He didn't give me a dream or a vision. But he showed me in his word that he does have an apocalyptic end time people. They're not a perfect people. That, you know, we all of us make mistakes. But there are people that are fulfilling the prophecy. Mm. The prophecy of a commandment-keeping, end-time people, calling people out of Babylon, warning about the beast and the mark, and calling people to keep the commandments of God in the faith of Jesus.
1: Amen.
0: And this happens right before verse 14, which says, after the three angels, it says, "I looked, and behold, a white cloud. And upon the cloud one sat like the Son of Man, having on his head a golden crown, and in his hand a sharp sickle." And this is a picture of the glorious second coming of Jesus Christ, the same one who lived, who suffered, who died, who rose, who went up, and who's coming back.
1: And he has the preeminence.
0: Yeah, and in Islam, you know, they do believe he's coming back, but as you said, he's going to be a servant.
1: That's right.
0: But not in this book.
1: No.
0: He's not a servant. He's coming back as the judge, as the King of Kings, as the Lord of Lords, with the sharp sickle to reap the final harvest.
1: Amen.
0: And to separate you know, the world into two groups, those who are following him and those who aren't.
1: Amen.
0: Now tell us about some of your experiences in Turkey.
1: Well,
0: you shared some of that with me, and I think it's worth sharing now.
1: Yes, I would love to do that. And I would love for my friends, whoever they are that are watching this program right now or listening, that they would take courage and with the stories I'm about to share. Because when I served in Turkey, I had the privilege of working there for a while, and the day that I arrived there, where I was serving, several Muslim families had requested to meet with me because they had

0: heard that I'm coming. And so we went to this location that we met. There were at least four people. There were three men and one lady that came to meet with me. And they basically looked at me in the eye and they said, look, we represent several Afghan clans. Basically, the Afghan system works on clan system and the families are clans and all that. And he said that we have been searching the scriptures and talked to Christians, but we want to know, you Adventists, if you drink alcohol, if you eat pork, if you're not faithful to the things you are teaching, we're not going to even look back. We're just leaving. You have to promise us that it's not going to be like that. And I said, look, you're in the right place. We do not drink alcohol. We are against that. We teach against that. We do not even smoke. In our church, we are against smoking.
1: No pork, no drink, no smoke.
0: None of that. And after that, these beautiful people were in church every Sabbath, and we had Bible studies with them, and I studied with all of them in their homes and in church, and they came faithfully. And I had the privilege of baptizing 17 of them in my bathtub. And
1: in your house?
0: In my home.
1: In Turkey?
0: That I was renting.
1: Wow.
0: And
1: how'd they fit in the bathtub?
0: Not all at the same time.
1: One by one.
0: One by one.
1: Wow. It was a long process. How many people were there?
0: Well, we had maybe 30 people there.
1: They were crowded into the bathroom?
0: As much as they could. As much as they could. And one by one, I baptized them. And it was the most blessed moment of my life.
1: Wow.
0: And these people pay the price. These three of these men that were the patriarchs of these families, they went to a gathering of 600 Muslim Afghans, and there they accused them that you are going to Christian church, you are apostates and all that, and they stood firmly for their faith and they boldly witnessed for Christ to these people. Not one person approached them. Not one person laid hands on them. And they said after we finished talking, we walked away. As we walked away, the crowd was around us. And as we walked away, the crowd just pushed back. And there was this opening, like the Red Sea, when God opened the Red Sea. They could just walk right through these people. Not a single person was able to touch them. One of their men, their wife, later on, some weeks later, was attacked in the street. But she came faithfully to church with swollen eye and blue and purple, and she just praised God. She said, see, brother, we are in danger, but that's okay. We're going to keep pushing forward. We're going to keep coming. And I want to, if it's okay,
1: yes,
0: make a plea with the viewers.
1: Definitely.
0: And I want to say, brother, sister, whoever you are, wherever you are, I don't know where you are watching this program right now. I didn't become a Christian simply because there was something in it for me. I became a Christian because God told me this is the way of life. And I was seeking to find life, and I was seeking to find truth. And I found it in Christ Jesus, my Lord. He is my Lord. He is my Savior. He has given me salvation. I have salvation in Him. And I want to plead with you. I know some of you are probably where I was when I was first searching and seeking. Some of you may have never even thought about what we have told you in these programs, and this may be a spark in your life, and some of you may right now be experiencing persecution. But I want to encourage you, wherever you are, no matter what your experience is, Christ is your

0: and He will do a mighty work with you. He loves you. You are more precious to Him than the entire universe. Mm. He knows you by name, and He has etched your name in the palm of His hand. And today, He wants to bring you into a nearer and deeper relationship with Himself, and He will give you peace. No man can take that peace from you. God bless you, whoever you are. And I will be praying for you. I don't know you. Myself and Pastor Steve will be praying for you throughout the coming days.
1: And we also want you to know that there are resources available. If you want to learn more, Shabazz's book, Two Sacrifices, One Destiny, tells his story. You can get this from White Horse Media. And we also are preparing a list of resources of Bible guides, Bible studies that have been prepared just for you. These are available for Muslims. And they're in English and different languages, Arabic, Farsi, and Turkish. So if you just contact White Horse Media and ask for a list of resources, we'll give this to you for free and point you in different directions of where to find this material. And so this will be a step in a journey. And we haven't arrived yet. We're not at the end of the journey, but we're on the road. And we've learned. You've learned and I've learned. Your background is very different than mine. But we've come together and we've learned the power of this book.
0: Amen.
1: The power of the book of Revelation, the power of the Word of God, and the power of Jesus. And Jesus Christ is powerful, and the power of God's love. We've learned about love. And as we read our Bibles, Revelation talks about a final people who keep the commandments of God and have the faith of Jesus. And as we've looked at in past programs, God's Ten Commandment law is summarized in love. Love to God and love to our neighbor as ourselves. And it's really, what God is looking for is for a final people to reveal His love through the love of God that is expressed in the most incomprehensible event, where Jesus came down from heaven and was willing to be lifted up on a cross, on a cruel, wicked, Roman, splintery cross for you and for me. And there's really nothing like it. There's no other religion. There's no other story that compares. The Bible's the world's best-selling book. Jesus is the world's most famous person. The resurrection is the most well-documented event of all of history. And Jesus appeals. He appeals to you and He appeals to me. In Revelation 3, verse 20, Jesus said, "Behold, I stand at the door and knock. If any man hear my voice and open the door, I will come into him, and I will sup with him and he with me." Jesus invites us to open the door of our hearts and let him come in. And Shabazz and I can testify that if you give him a try, if you open your heart and say, "Jesus, I need you, come into my life," you'll never be sorry. He will come in. He'll give you power and love and forgiveness and strength and grace and everything you need. And you will live forever and ever with him in a brand new world. You'll never be sorry if you make that choice.
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to being so transformed that he went off. He once had been a skeptic of the resurrection of Jesus, but after coming in contact with the resurrected Jesus, he was so changed, he was so transformed that he went off into India and he was killed by a spear thrust for his Savior Jesus Christ. Friends, Jesus died on the cross. He not only died, many Jews have died on the cross. Many people, many Romans, many others have died on the cross. But Jesus himself had done no sin. And he is willing to, he took all of our sins to the cross. And he offers us eternal life in place of our sinful life.

We're going to begin with a word of prayer. Heavenly Father, we're so thankful for the opportunity to study in your word, Lord, about salvation, learn about suffering, trusting in you, finding victory. We pray right now that as we search through your word, that you would guide us, that you would give insight. Lord, you've promised in 2 Timothy 1, verse 7, for God hath not given us the spirit of fear, but of power and of love and of a sound mind. Lord, I pray that you would give me love and a sound mind, that my mind would share what you would have me to share, that you would bring it together into the message you'd have for the hour. We pray for your blessing in the name of Jesus. Amen. I remember speaking with a lady some time ago, and she had shared with me, she had been a smoker. I'd been a smoker. I know what it's like. It's a difficult temptation, especially as you're struggling with the withdrawal symptoms and so forth. But nevertheless, one of the things, she had been a smoker in the past, and she had prayed to God at one time, and God gave her victory. She just quit smoking, didn't even desire it. It was actually easy to overcome. God had given her the victory. But then something must have happened in her life, a stress or whatever. She went back to smoking. And she didn't want, again, she said, you know, I'm not going to quit until God takes it away from me. I'm not going to quit smoking until God just takes the temptation away. Because sometimes people fear, they think, well, maybe, you know, if I'd fight to overcome, that means I'm a legalist. If it's not easy to do something, then you're a legalist if you try to accomplish that. Now, we only think that way in the religious realm, right? No young man, if he's really, really interested in a young lady and says, if it doesn't come easy, you know, I just won't pursue her, right? Some will be that way, but many young men, they're going to fight like crazy to get the young lady. The reality is, we will fight for things in this world, but when it comes to spiritual things, we think no effort should be put forth, or that would be legalism. If you have to suffer to overcome, is that legalism? Well, what does the Bible say? What does the Bible say? To be an overcomer, we're talking about salvation. And in the aspect of salvation, we've talked about righteousness by faith. Righteousness by faith. You are saved by grace through faith in that, not of yourselves. It is the gift of God, not of works, lest any man should boast. So if you put effort into something, is that a work and therefore not of faith? That's the question. If you have to suffer to overcome, does that mean that you are working by works of the law and not by faith? What does the Bible say? The Bible tells us in 1 Peter chapter 4, verses 1 and 2, speaking of our Savior, it says, "For as much then as Christ has suffered for us in the flesh, arm yourselves likewise with the same mind, for he that has suffered in the flesh has ceased from sin." The Bible tells us, for as much then as Christ has suffered for us in the flesh. Was Jesus righteous by his works? Meaning, was he a bad example for us? We shouldn't look to him as our Savior. No, he was the true Savior. He found victory. And the Bible says Jesus suffered in the flesh to overcome sin. And the text doesn't just stop there. It says you need to arm yourselves with the same mind. 1 Peter 4, 1 and 2. Look at it for yourself. What does it say? It says that if you suffer in the flesh, you cease from sin. Jesus did that, and we need to have the same mindset as Jesus himself. What an interesting thought that Jesus, when he was tempted, it made him suffer. He suffered through being tempted so that he could be our Savior, so that he could be the one who gains the victory. And we are called to be overcomers. We talked about the fact that in Revelation, it says in Revelation chapter 14, verse 12, here are they that keep the commandments of God and the faith of Jesus. The book of Revelation chapter 2 and chapter 3, we see over and over again, to him that overcomes, to him that overcomes, to him that overcomes. God says he's going to have a group of overcomers, people that keep the commandments of God by faith. You can't keep them by your own steam, by your own strength. It is by trusting with all your heart in the Savior. But the reality is, in order to overcome temptation, we sometimes have to suffer being tempted. What does that mean?
What does that mean? Well, in this particular situation, this woman is struggling and she wants to quit. She desires to quit because it's hurting her lungs, it's hurting her body and overall, and it's slowly killing her. You know, it's a progressive suicide. But she wanted to overcome, but she said, no, not until God gives me the victory, until he just takes it all away from me. But the text says that Jesus suffered to overcome temptation. And in the same way, we need to suffer. It says, arm yourselves with the same mindset so that just as Jesus would suffer through difficulties and temptation, we too need to go through the same situation. So when maybe you want to smoke desperately, or you want to yell at someone, or you want to go through these things, initially, when we first come into these situations and we want to overcome, we need to suffer. Now, God doesn't want to just leave you there. He wants to give you the victory. He wants to change your heart from the very core. He wants to change you in the very heart so that the springs are changed. But we also know there is flesh. Flesh is a part of this life. We've talked about the fact that in Romans chapter 8, you see it in 5 and 6, it says, they that are after the flesh do mind the things of the flesh, and they that are after the spirit, the things of the spirit. For to be carnally minded is death, but to be spiritually minded is life and peace. What this means is that those who keep their mind on fleshly things, if you have, because by nature we have done that, when we want to actually begin to follow after spiritual things, the trouble is we've been in the flesh, so when we begin to turn from the flesh to the spiritual, there is a struggle. The flesh fights against it by nature. But we can choose to cling to Jesus, and we can choose to suffer being tempted. We can go through that just as our Savior did. Notice what it says in Hebrews chapter 2. It gives almost the same wording, but it gives us a little more insight on this subject of suffering. Look in Hebrews chapter 2. We're going to look in verse 18. It says, for as much as he himself has suffered being tempted, he is able to succor them that are tempted. Meaning, for as much as Christ himself has suffered being tempted. Again, it says he suffered during temptation. It says he is able to help you who also are tempted. So because Jesus went through the sufferings of temptation here on earth, in the same way, he is able to help you to go through temptation. So we need to learn from our Savior Jesus. He knew what it was like to suffer under temptation. Now, do we see times when Jesus would suffer being tempted? Notice what it says. This is Hebrews chapter 2. Hang a right into chapter 5. And in chapter 5, verse 8, we read these words. Though he, Jesus, were a son, yet learned he obedience through the things which he suffered. Suffering is a part of the Christian experience. Suffering is a part of this life we live. Change causes suffering. Overcoming temptation causes suffering. When the devil comes in, when our flesh rises up, it is suffering to actually fight against temptation. It is easier to just succumb to temptation many times. But the guilt, the pain, the disconnection with God after we have sinned, it causes another kind of pain, another kind of suffering. So we suffer either way. If we fall into sin, we suffer. If we are going to be faithful, there's a suffering that takes place, and many times we just want to give up. But Jesus himself is our example. Even though he were a son, yet he learned obedience through the things which he suffered. Jesus suffered for our sake. Now, where do we see times of Jesus actually suffering to overcome temptation? Now, the greatest example would be in Matthew chapter 4. Not the greatest, I guess the cross would be the number one. This would be probably the second one, other than Gethsemane and the cross. Matthew chapter 4. Notice what happens in Matthew chapter 4. In Matthew chapter 4, the Bible says, then was Jesus led up of the Spirit into the wilderness to be tempted of the devil. And when he had fasted 40 days and 40 nights, he was afterward and hungered. Now, let me ask you a question. If you fasted 40 days and 40 nights, do you think that would fit under the realm of suffering? That would be suffering, right? There's no question.

And Jesus was suffering. And notice, he was led up of the Spirit into the wilderness to be tempted of the devil. And when he had fasted 40 days and 40 nights, he was afterward and hungered. And when the tempter came to him, he said, "If thou be the Son of God, command that these stones be made bread." And he answered and said, "It is written, man shall not live by bread alone, but by every word that proceeds out of the mouth of God." So Jesus, in this situation, in his time of suffering, that when we are tempted, when our heart is rising up to live in sin, we are in a situation where we have to suffer if we're going to overcome. Jesus, for as much as he himself had suffered in being tempted, he is able to help us who are tempted. For as much as then has Christ has suffered in the flesh, arm yourselves with the same mind. For he that has suffered in the flesh has ceased from sin. Jesus, when he went into the wilderness and was fasting 40 days and 40 nights, he was struggling. He was suffering hunger. And I've shared this before, but scientists have actually studied, and they've looked at what happens to any individual. They were studying specifically willpower. And when they're studying willpower, one of the things they noticed is that when your blood sugar drops, when you become hypoglycemic, that you are more likely, scientists have discovered that you're more likely to fall under temptation and to become weak on your willpower when your blood sugar is low. Jesus, it's clear at this time, after fasting 40 days and 40 nights, his blood sugar was extremely low, so it was all the easier to fall under the temptation that he was suffering. But Jesus, in this situation, the devil comes to him, he's extremely weak. I mean, he's literally dying of hunger at this point. And as he is, the tempter comes to him and he says, "If thou be the Son of God, command these stones to be made bread." Now, if he came to me and asked me to do that, it wouldn't be a temptation because I don't have the power to turn stone to bread. The thing is, Jesus did. But Jesus, as a human being, as he became a human being for us, yes, he was God from all eternity, but he became a human being for us. And in that, he had to, just like the Bible says in John chapter 5, verse 30, Jesus says, "I can of mine own self do nothing." Well, he could do of his own self anything, but he chose not to as a human, so he had experienced life just like we do. I can do nothing of myself. And so he could have, by his divine strength, just made those stones become bread, but then he would have been succumbing to the temptation of the enemy. So instead, he had to live just like a human being and trust in God rather than trusting in his, you know, divinity. And so Jesus says, "It is written, man shall not live by bread alone, but by every word that proceeds out of the mouth of God." So notice, Jesus says, "Listen, I'm going to trust in God and his word, and I'm going to live by what he says rather than by my flesh, rather than what my body is craving for. I'm rather going to put God's word first than do this, rather than turn away from God's word." Now, the Bible says in Job chapter 23, verse 11 and 12, "My foot hath held his steps. His way have I kept and not declined. Neither have I gone back on the commandment of his lips. I have esteemed the words of his mouth more than my necessary food." Job said, I have kept the commandments of God, is what he basically said, and I have esteemed God's word more than food itself. I would rather be faithful to the word of God and not be able to eat than to turn away from God for the lusts of the flesh. I would rather be faithful to the word of God. So Job understood that if we're going to be ultimately faithful to our Savior, if we're ultimately going to walk with the Savior Jesus Christ, we need to put the Word of God even before the things that we eat. If we're going to ultimately follow God, and appetite, I never would have believed, actually, when I first heard that appetite was a great, you know, one of the greatest things for humanity to overcome, I didn't believe it. I thought, that's not that big of a deal. But I realize now, seeing it in humanity, even in my own life, that putting the Word of God before food is a serious, serious temptation. Jesus put the Word of God first. He said, "Man shall not live by bread alone, but by every word that proceeds out of the mouth of God." Job said, "I have esteemed the words of your mouth
more than my necessary food. And Jesus, in essence, said the same thing when he was suffering nigh unto death. He was suffering near unto death for being faithful to God. He was suffering being tempted. And it says, in the same mind, we are to arm ourselves with that mind, a willingness to suffer under temptation.

Many times what happens when the temptation comes, a little bit of suffering comes, and we're like, ah, skip it, I'm not going to do it. But no, God is saying you need to suffer. Under that temptation, suffer just as your Savior did. He suffered to overcome temptation, and He can now help you because He's been through it. He's been through the temptations. He's been through the trials. He knows what it's like, and He can strengthen you in times of trials and tribulations. What is an example of that? Hebrews chapter 4, verse 14 through 16 tells us, it says, seeing then that we have a great high priest that has entered into the heavens, Jesus the Son of God, let us hold fast our profession. For we have not a high priest which cannot be touched with the feeling of our infirmities, but was in all points tempted, like as we are, yet without sin. So He knows what it's like to suffer under temptation, yet He did it and never was overcome by the temptation. He was without sin. It goes on to say in verse 16, let us come therefore boldly before the throne of grace, that we may obtain grace and mercy to help in the time of need. So we need this grace and mercy from Jesus. We can come to Him and say, Jesus, I know you've been through this. I know you've been through this trial. And Jesus, I pray that you will help me, that you will give me the victory. But it will take suffering. Now, I want you to notice this. In Deuteronomy chapter 8, the Old Testament book, when Jesus was quoting, this man shall not live by bread alone, Jesus wasn't just making something up. He was quoting from Deuteronomy chapter 8, verses 2 and 3. In Deuteronomy chapter 8, verses 2 and 3, notice what it says. It says, and thou shalt remember all the ways which the Lord thy God led thee these 40 years in the wilderness to humble thee and to prove thee, to know what was in thine heart, whether thou would keep His commandments or no. So notice it says God tested you and He humbled you to see whether you would keep His commandments or not. And it says, and in the next verse, verse 3, it says, and He humbled thee and suffered thee to hunger and fed thee with manna which thou knewest

doth man live? So the text says that God has tested his people. He says, I want you to remember all the ways that I've led you in your past. And it would do well for us to do the same things, that look back on our own spiritual life and remember times that God has led us in the past. And when we remember the times that God has led us in the past, it gives us encouragement. It gives us strength and stamina to press forward, realizing that he's taken care of me in the past. And if he's taken care of me in the past, he will surely take care of me in the future. But the text says, and thou shalt remember all the ways which the Lord thy God led thee these 40 years in the wilderness. Now keep in mind the context. Jesus in Matthew chapter 4 is quoting, and he quotes, man shall not live by bread alone, but by every word that proceedeth out of the mouth of God. So think about this. Jesus quotes this. Where is Jesus when he quotes this? He's in the wilderness. He's being suffered to hunger, and he's suffering with temptation to see whether he would put God's word first, keep his commandments first, or put the lust of the flesh, like eating, first. And now keep this in mind. Keep Jesus in your mind as we read the text again. As Jesus is suffering being hungered 40 days, remember, a day for a year in Bible prophecy, this is just kind of symbolic in this passage, but Jesus is suffering being tempted for 40 days, and while he's suffering for 40 days, hungry, whether he would keep God's commandments or no, the devil is there to tempt him, and his response is that man shall not live by bread alone, but by every word that proceeds out of the mouth of God. Jesus quotes this, and it fits the context of the Old Testament. Read it again. And thou shalt, this is Deuteronomy chapter 8, verse 2 and 3, and thou shalt remember all the ways which the Lord thy God led thee these 40 years. Jesus was suffering for 40 days. They were suffering for 40 years. And thou shalt remember all the ways which the Lord thy God led thee these 40 years in the wilderness, Jesus is in the wilderness, to humble thee and to prove thee, to know what was in thine heart, whether thou would keep his commandments or no. So Jesus is in the wilderness, and so that we can see, would he keep God's commandments or no? Verse 3 says, and he humbled thee, and suffered thee to hunger, and fed thee with manna, which thou knewest not. Neither did thy fathers know, that he might make thee know, that man doth not live by bread alone, but by every word that proceedeth out of the mouth of the Lord doth man live. So what does it say? Jesus was suffering being tempted. The Israelites were suffering being tempted, and they failed because the suffering to them was too great. They would turn away from God in the times of their hunger. They would turn away from God in the times of their thirst because they were saying, if God loves me, why would we have to do this? I mean, in essence, that they were saying, why did you lead us out here to kill us in the wilderness? It would have been better to be back, and we could have had the leeks of Egypt. We could have had the wonderful, you know, onion-flavored, you know, food of Egypt rather than dying here in the wilderness with no water and no food. So what they were doing is, as their heart was being tested, they were struggling too much that they let go of their reliance upon God. In their suffering, they took their mind off of God. But Jesus suffered as an example for us, a living example, and he says, I can be with you. I can strengthen you in your time of suffering. So what do we see here? We see simply that Jesus overcame his 40 days in the wilderness. He was suffered to being tempted. And as he was there, what did he do? Jesus said, man shall not live by bread alone. I'm not going to put food first. I'm going to put the word of God first. Job said the same thing. Job said, I have esteemed the words of your mouth more than my necessary food. You know, there is a prophetic aspect to this, that this is an example of what God's people, in the beginning, Adam and Eve struggled, their issue had to do with food. Job, one of his things that he at least said, we don't see that he was so much struggling with food, but he said, I've esteemed the words of your mouth more than my necessary food. We come down to the days of Jesus. Jesus himself said, I am going to put God and his word and his will before food, right? He said, man shall not live by bread alone, but by every word that proceedeth out of the mouth of God. And in the very last days, the trial for God's people. Now we know there's a test. We know God has given us his law, specifically his fourth commandment, as a test in the last days. And if you are faithful to his commandments, you're going to be suffered to hunger. Really? Is that what the Bible says? Look with me in Revelation chapter 13. Revelation chapter 13. Will we be faithful? Will we cling to the one who has already been faithful, Jesus, and cling to him that he gives us the strength to live the faith of Jesus? Revelation chapter 13. Notice what it says. It says,

Revelation chapter 13, verses 13, speaking of the second beast of Revelation. This second beast, the first beast, obviously has power and authority, and the second beast is promoting that authority, working miracles in the sight of the beast, deceiving the world with these miracles. And it says in Revelation chapter 13, verse 13, it says in verse 13, "And he doeth great wonders, so that he maketh fire to come down from heaven on earth in the sight of men." Notice what it says, "and deceives them that dwell on the earth by the means of those miracles, which he had power to do in the sight of the beast, saying to them that dwell on the earth, that they should make an image to the beast which had the wound by a sword and did live." Verse 15, "And he had power to give life unto the image of the beast, that the image of the beast should both speak and cause," or force, "that as many as would not worship the image of the beast should be killed." Notice the key points here in verse 18. "And he causes all, both small and great, rich and poor, free and bond, to receive a mark in their foreheads, in their right hand or in their foreheads." And here's the key. "And that no man might buy or sell, save he that had the mark, or the name of the beast, or the number of his name." So notice what the key is. At the end of time, those who are faithful to keeping, because it says in chapter 14, those who are faithful to keeping the commandments of God and the faith of Jesus, they are not going to be able to buy or sell unless they receive the mark of the beast. So you can imagine the temptation. If you will just go along with society, go along with the popular teachings of the churches, if you go along with society in general, you're going to be saved. You're going to be okay. You'll be fine. But if you don't do this, if you're going to stick to following the Word of God, if you're going to say, "Oh no, I'm going to be faithful to the Word of God," well, then we're not going to allow you to buy or sell. Then you're not going to be able to buy or sell. So think about this. You're in a

and fed thee with manna which thou knewest not, neither did thy fathers know, that he might make thee know that man doth not live by bread alone, but by every word that proceedeth out of the mouth of the Lord doth man live. So the test was for the Israelites in the wilderness, would they put God's word first, or would they put food first? That was the temptation they had to struggle with there in the wilderness. And that temptation came to Jesus. Jesus was in the wilderness. Would he put food first, or would he put the word of God first? And in the very last days, God's people will be put through this temptation. Will they put God's word first, his commandments first, or would they put, you know, well, imagine how you could rationalize. Imagine how a man could rationalize. The New Testament says, and this is a good thought for every man out there, there are many men today, I know in society, I've seen them, I've been to the houses, where there are many men today who their wife goes to work every day, wins the bread, and the man stays home and plays video games. The Bible says that a man who does not take care of the needs of his household is worse than an infidel. If a man will not work, the Bible says if a man does not work, neither should he eat. And if a man is not willing to work and he just wants to play video games all day and, you know, his wife does the work, you know, maybe he ought not eat, right, until he can get up and do a little bit of work, right? But beside the point, you can imagine a man could make an excuse and say, well, we're at the time of, you know, we're coming up on these last days and we see that if I receive the mark of the beast, then I can make money, then I can pay for food, and then I can take care of my family. God wants me to take care of my family. And so if God, I'd be worse than an infidel if I didn't take care of my family. So I can at least break God's commandments so I can help feed my family. You see how we can rationalize? We can rationalize why we can break God's fourth commandment. We can rationalize, oh, it's okay to break God's commandments. It's okay to do that. But Jesus, when he was suffering being tempted, he says, I will follow God's word rather than the food that I need to eat for my body. The Israelites were supposed to say the same thing that Job said, that I have esteemed the words of his mouth more than my necessary food. And our test in the last days will be, will we put God's word, our relationship with Jesus, will we be faithful to the commandments of God, or will we put our bodily needs first? The reality is we will be suffered to hunger. And the reality is, if we're not learning to suffer being tempted today, not just in hunger, but in other issues, if we don't learn to overcome the sufferings of temptation today, we all go through suffering. There's no question, whether you're a Christian, an atheist, a Buddhist, a Muslim, it doesn't matter. All human beings have suffering at some point in life. We all have some kind of suffering, but the question is, how will we respond to the suffering? Will we cling ever closer to the Savior Jesus Christ, or will we allow these things to take us away from Jesus? Jesus suffered through these temptations as we have to. Jesus suffered being hungered. Jesus suffered being tempted, and the text tells us in 1 Peter chapter 4 that we're to arm ourselves with the same mind. For he that has suffered in the flesh has ceased from sin. So if we can learn to suffer under trials, suffer under temptations, we can find victory over temptations. It is not righteousness by works to suffer under temptation. If we are suffering under temptation, we're clinging to Jesus by faith, and we're saying, Jesus, I can't overcome on my own. Jesus, I don't have the strength, but I want to put your word first. I want to put your will first, not food, not difficulties, not anything. I don't want to put anything before you, God. I want your word to be first in my life. Suffering is not easy. God did not say that it was easy. The word temptation that is generally used, at least in the New Testament, comes from a Greek word that is, when you look it up, one of the definitions of this word temptation are to be assayed. Assayed. A-S-S-A-Y-E-D. Assayed. Now, what does it mean to be assayed? Well, an assayer, basically, you take a kind of metal and you try to purify that metal and you can assay it. You're testing it to see of what manner of sort it is. It is being tested, and obviously it goes through the fire to come to that point. They have to burn it and to get off all the dross, to get all the impure metals away from the purest metal, from the gold or from the silver, you know. So you're trying to separate these things so you have the pure metal. And we go through temptations, we go through trials, we go through sufferings, and we are being assayed. The fire is burning around us, and God is trying to remove the dross. Not that God is tempting us. He's not the one who's tempting us, but through the temptations we're being tested. God is right there with us, and if we will suffer being tempted, clinging

to our Savior Jesus, not letting go of Him in the time of trial. When we're trying to make a decision, will I break God's fourth commandment for food? If we say, you know what, God, your word comes first. Man shall not live by bread alone, but by every word that proceedeth out of the mouth of the Lord doth man live. God, I'm going to trust you and your strength. Regardless if I die, regardless if I starve, I will be faithful. But did you know that the Bible says in Isaiah chapter 33, verse 16. And this text, I believe, even in the context, fits within a last day experience in Isaiah chapter 33, verse 16. It says, He shall dwell on high. His place of defense shall be the munition of rocks. Bread shall be given him. His waters shall be sure. Now think about this. God promises His last day people, though yes, there will be a mark of the beast crisis, though yes, they are going to tell you that you're going to die if you don't give your life to the state, if you don't follow the traditions of man, you're not going to be able to buy or sell and you're going to die, you're going to starve. God says that the bread and water will be sure. But notice the context. At the beginning of verse 16, Isaiah 33, verse 16, He says, He shall dwell on high. His place of defense shall be the munition of rocks. Where does this individual seem to be at this time? He is in the wilderness. He seems to be in the mountains. As God's people are called to flee forth at this time period, they seem to be in the mountains. His place of defense is the munition of rocks. Bread shall be given him. His waters shall be sure. God has promised that He will be with His people. He will be with His people under the time of temptation. During this mark of the beast crisis, He will strengthen them. They will be overcomers. There will be a group of people. There will be a group of people. Many don't believe it, but the Bible says it. And you say, well, that's too incredible. Listen, if God says it, that's the truth, regardless of what man thinks. He says there will be a group of people who keep the commandments of God and the faith of Jesus. There will be a group of people who care more about the Word of God than even saving their own skin. They would rather die than turn against the Word of God. And He's calling us. He's calling us to be faithful, to be overcomers, to be willing to suffer. Because friends, I truly believe that all the sufferings that come during this lifetime, and there is suffering, it is genuine, it is painful, but all the sufferings in this life, when we get to see, when finally Jesus takes us to the kingdom above, after the millennium, we have this new heaven and new earth. I can tell you that if we are faithful unto death, not only will He give us a crown of life, but we will say all of it was but nothing in comparison with the joy of dwelling in eternity with our Savior Jesus Christ. That these sorrows, they are real, they are painful, they are difficult. Jesus, yes, He suffered being tempted. Yes, He went through great trials there in the wilderness there. Jesus, through life as people tormented Him, yes, He went through sufferings. Jesus, as He was making His way to Gethsemane, and He began to sweat great, you know, drops of blood, you know, began to burst through His capillaries from this intense struggle and trial and temptation. Regardless, through all this, in the end, it says that there was a joy that was set before Him, that He knew that someday people's lives would be saved through His sacrifice. And in the same way, if you were willing to sacrifice today, if you were willing to sacrifice, you know, looking different, looking strange, for Jesus Christ's sake, you will see, by God's grace, others who will be in the kingdom because of your results, because of your work. And it's all through Jesus. Jesus is the one who is working in you, both to will and to do of His good pleasure. He was giving the victory, but your suffering can be a blessing to somebody else. And the reality is, we can all say in the end, those sufferings were but little compared to the joy of eternity with our Savior Jesus Christ. The text says, for as much then as Christ has suffered for us in the flesh, arm yourselves likewise with the same mind. Arm yourselves likewise with the same mind, for he that has suffered in the flesh has ceased from sin. Maybe there's someone who's thinking, you know, I've been suffering a lot lately. I just feel like giving up. I just want to give it up, and I don't even know, is it even worth being faithful to God? Jesus' example shows us it is well worth it, my friend.
Jesus suffered during his lifetime. He suffered in the flesh because he knew there was a joy that was set before him. And in the same way, you may be struggling now. But Jesus is saying, cling to me. Learn obedience through the things

which you've suffered. That's what it says. Though he were a son, Hebrews 5 verse 8. Though Jesus were a son, yet he learned obedience through the things which he suffered. Jesus wants to give us the victory. He suffered being tempted. It says he is able to help those as a result, those who are tempted. In Hebrews chapter 2 verse 18, God is saying, will you go through the trial? Will you cling to me? Will you cling to my word? Not letting go of me in the trial. Jesus didn't let go of the Father while he was on the cross. Though he sensed he was forsaken of God, he said, my God, why have you forsaken me? But yet he never let go. You may feel that you are forsaken of God today. You may feel that God, your prayers, you know, hit the roof and God doesn't hear you. That's not the case. God hears your prayers. You can know by faith, even if the world seems dark around you, in your trial, in your temptation, cling to Christ. Cling to the Savior Jesus Christ. We need to learn day by day, the days that we're living in the green tree today, we need to be clinging to Christ so that when we enter into the true tribulation toward the end, we will cling and we will not let go. Jesus is saying, do not let go. And he promises that even in the great tribulation at the end of time, when the issue is buying or selling, when you will not be able to buy or sell, you won't be able to buy food and these kind of things, we are told, he shall dwell on high. His place of defense shall be the munition of rocks. Bread shall be given him. His water shall be sure. But God is asking us, will you be suffered to hunger? And you will be tested to know whether you will keep my commandments or no. And God is saying, will you be faithful and say with Jesus, man shall not live by bread alone, but by every word that proceedeth out of the mouth of God. Is that your desire? To say, Jesus, I need your strength. I suffer being tempted today. I know I'm going to suffer. When, you know, you may be thinking, man, when my husband comes home and he speaks negatively to me, I'm going to suffer being tempted. It's true. But listen, cling to Jesus even in the midst of that. Rather than responding with anger, show kindness and love. Jesus, when people treated him bad, unjustly treated him bad, Jesus, as they suffered him to go through these temptations, he showed love in response. And I want to challenge you that any of your temptations that you may go to, cling to the Savior. Learn to cling to Him. Learn to keep your eyes open and notice when you're entering into the temptations, you're entering into the suffering, and to cling to the Savior all the more. He's calling us to be faithful today, and he that endures unto the end, the same shall be saved. The same shall be saved. Jesus is calling us. And once again, someone may be saying, but Chad, I don't have the strength. And you know what? You're right. I don't either. Jesus, as a human being, said, I can of my own self do nothing. He's basically saying, I don't have the strength. He was trusting in his heavenly Father to bring him all the way through. And in the same way, we can trust in Jesus through the strength of the Holy Spirit that he can bring us through. He that has begun, Philippians chapter 1, verse 6, being confident of this very thing. If you've accepted Jesus Christ into your life and you cling to him by faith, you can claim the promise of Philippians 1, verse 6. Being confident of this very thing, that he which hath begun a good work in us shall perform it until the day of Jesus Christ. We can be confident of that if we will cling by faith to the Savior Jesus Christ. Is that your desire to say, I want to cling to Jesus. I want to cling to the Savior, not letting go, not letting the things of this world, the temptations of the world, not letting my desire for the things of this world get in the way, but I want to cling to Christ during all the trials and temptations and tribulations. Is that your desire? Amen. Let us bow our heads for a word of prayer. Heavenly Father, you didn't tell us that things would always be easy. We do know at the same time, we may be going through tribulation right now and we feel like it will never go away. We may be going through a trial in life right now, but we are told in James chapter 4, we are told there in 7 and 8 that submit yourselves therefore to God, resist the devil and he will flee from you. Draw nigh to God and he will draw nigh to you. Cleanse ye your hands, ye sinners, and purify your hearts, you double-minded. The text says, submit yourselves therefore to God, resist the devil and he will flee from you. Father, we recognize that we may be going through a trial right now, but generally these trials, they come and they go. We know there's an ultimate trial in the end, but even that trial comes and goes.
Even though when we're in the midst of it, it feels like it is an eternal trial, but we recognize that the suffering

Things of this world are but temporary. Even the passing pleasures of sin are only temporary. And may we cling to you, learning to cling to you, learning that even if we have to suffer being tempted to overcome temptation, it is all worth it, because Jesus, for as much then as He Himself has suffered being tempted, He is able to succor or help those who are tempted. Jesus is here to help because He went through it already. May we cling to our Savior, Father. May we have an experience of victory from your strength. Father, may we realize that our salvation is not of our own, but it is in Jesus Christ. If we cling and live by faith in Him, we have eternal life. If we are faithful to Him. In the name of Jesus, amen.

The city of Antioch lies today in the modern-day country of Turkey, though this land has changed hands a few times. In Bible times, it would have been Syria, and it was a wealthy, cultured, and refined city, known as a resort city in beautiful surroundings. Sometimes referred to as the Queen of the East, or Antioch the Beautiful, it was a pivotal point in trade and travel between Persia, Babylon, India, and Europe. With a population of over 500,000 and known for their licentiousness, sin, and superstition, once again Paul and the apostles did not pick an easy place to evangelize. In the first century AD, disciples from Cyprus and Cyrene came here to Antioch preaching the gospel and had great success. Previously, when the disciples had gone out, they had only preached to the Jews, but here they also preached to the Grecians. Hearing of the success of the work, the believers in Jerusalem decided to send Barnabas to come and aid the work. His work here in the city was very successful, and many were added to the believers. After laboring here for some time, he went to Tarsus, where Saul was working, and persuaded him to come here to Antioch. Together, they labored in the city for about 1 year and had great success in the gospel ministry. Their work in this city was characterized by a strong emphasis on the ministry of Jesus. They preached about Jesus, taught about Jesus, and were known everywhere as those who preached the message of a crucified and risen Savior. Because of this, the Bible records in Acts 11, verse 26, this famous verse. And the disciples were first called Christians in Antioch. Here in Antioch, today in a Muslim country, the name Christian was first used. This word was used because it aptly described this group of believers in that they were talking about Jesus all the time. Another significant thing that took place here in Antioch was the ordination of Paul and Barnabas to the gospel ministry through the laying on of hands. The laying on of hands was significant to anyone of a Jewish background, for this happened when a father blessed his children or when an animal was taken to the temple for sacrifice. Here in Antioch, the leaders of the church laid their hands on Paul and Barnabas and blessed them for the gospel ministry and dedicated them with prayer. That Paul and Barnabas, the greatest missionaries the Christian church has ever known, would work in harmony with what the early church and early believers wanted, is a lesson to all of us. They came here as the church sent for them, and they went from here in fulfillment of God's calling on their life, but also with the blessing of the church. The name Christian has been used ever since to describe the body of believers who believe on the Lord Jesus Christ. This movement has grown over the years, decades, centuries, and millennia since then, until today it numbers over 2 billion people. Throughout history, many people have used this

term to describe themselves, to form their identity and to define their purpose. And the name Christian started in Antioch. The question for us today is, does it still apply to us? If other people were to label us, what would they call us? May there be a correlation between what we claim about ourselves and what other people call us, that our claim to be a Christian is echoed by those who know us.

bergamot, the extraction method is by pressing the rind or the peel. The common methods of application can be neat, where you put it again just directly onto the skin. You want to, when using bergamot, you want to avoid any sunlight, UV light, for 72 hours after you've applied it to the skin. Any UV light, 72 hours after application, if it's put on the skin. It can be diffused, it can be held aromically like this here, or it can be flavoring in food or beverages. It's antibacterial, antidepressant, antifungal, anti-inflammatory, it's a digestive, it's also a neurotonic. Common uses, it's good for acne, it's good for addictions. So if you have a person that you're trying to work with addictions on tobacco, on drugs, on tobacco, on alcohol, you can use the bergamot to help them with addiction issue. Appetite loss, bronchitis, coughs, eczema, fungal issues, infections, insomnia. If you have a person that's having problems sleeping at night, bergamot can be used. Joint issues, muscle cramps, oily skin, psoriasis, and also stress. And it's neat as we look at the different tools that we have for stress. We don't have to go to those pharmaceuticals to deal with stress. We've got all kinds of herbs that we can use, whether you're drinking a tea, whether you're using an extract, whether you're using bergamot as or B complex or lithium orotate. There's just a lot of tools in your tool basket that you can use for stress that you don't have to use, grab one of those pharmaceuticals. But the bergamot is also another good for essential oil for stress, just like the vetiver. So for safety for bergamot, you don't want any UV for 72 hours, but you definitely don't want direct sunlight for 12 hours. Our next one is cedarwood, and I like cedarwood. Cedarwood smells good. I use it for when I go out and work in my garden, and I'll put it on my hat, I'll put it on my clothes, and it'll keep the gnats, the mosquitoes, or any of the bugs off of me, but it smells good. Some of the essential oils you may not care for as much, but cedarwood just smells like cedar trees. The extraction method is steam distillation from wood. Common applications, it's dilute with a carrier oil for

children or those with sensitive skin. So it can be a hot oil. Also, you can diffuse it or inhale it aromically. The top properties: anti-inflammatory, antiseptic, astringent, a diuretic, insecticidal, and sedative. You can use it for acne, ADD, ADHD, anxiety, bladder infections, calming, cough, eczema, GABA levels, if a person has low GABA levels, gum disease or gum issues, insect repellent, psoriasis, seizures, sinus problems, stroke. So if a person has a stroke, you can use this, and this will help to help that patient recover from the stroke. UTIs, urinary tract infections, and vaginal infections. Safety: can reduce milk supply in lactating women. So you want to be careful not to put it on women who are breastfeeding, or it can lower their breast milk volume. Dilute heavily for topical use and may cause skin irritation. So you don't even want a 1-to-1. You may want a 1-to-4, 1-to-6, where you're looking at that ratio of the cedarwood and that fractionated coconut oil. Cinnamon bark. Cinnamon bark smells good. It's steam distilled from bark. Common applications: it's a dilution of 1-to-3. Cinnamon's also a hot oil. And so you don't want to put that neat where you're putting it straight onto the tissue. You diffuse it with caution. Will irritate nasal membranes if inhaled directly from the diffuser. So if this was cinnamon bark going, I wouldn't want to go over and just breathe right off of it. It could damage the membranes. And so you come over and just breathe over like this, but you would not want to breathe directly from the diffuser. You could also use it as a flavoring in food. It's antifungal, antimicrobial, antioxidant, antiseptic, antiviral, and aphrodisiac. The common uses of cinnamon bark, and there's different kinds of cinnamon. There's cinnamon bark, there's cassia, there's different types. Bacteria, it's good for, it's an antibacterial, so you can use it on bacterial issues. It'll help lower cholesterol. Colds, you can use it in cooking. Again, when you're choosing your essential oil, you want to make sure it's a good quality oil, pure, 100% pure, 100% essential oil. If you're going to use it in food, if you're going to use it internally for taking by mouth, because you don't know exactly what they're putting in there if it's not 100%, 100%. And you know what I mean by, again, by 100%, 100%, you want to make sure that it's totally pure, and then they haven't added anything to it also. Flu, funguses, heart issues, high blood sugar, kidney infections, a low libido, muscle pain, muscle strain. It can cause, safety-wise, it can cause skin irritations, and you want to dilute it topically for application. You'll hear me talking about libido, and that's important. We're seeing more and more libido issues out there. Why? Well, it's because hormones are off. Men's hormones are off, women's hormones are off. Men's hormones are off because their testosterone has dropped. Testosterone drops in men because they're not getting their sleep deprivation. The testosterone's off because they're drinking alcohol. Testosterone's off because they have visceral fat. Testosterone's off because they're eating the new wheat. There's a number of reasons that testosterone is off in men, and there's a number of reasons that the estrogen and progesterone are off in women. You want married couples to have a good relationship, and we have men come in and speak with myself, or ladies come in and they talk with Mary Lou, my wife,

to develop those hormones for that person to have that libido. And that's important. And if it's just one spouse or both spouse, it can cause problems. And we want that strong family unit. So we want to support that married couple. Clary Sage. The extract, steam distillation from flowering plants. Common application can be used, applied neat, putting it straight onto the tissue, diffused or inhaled aromic directly. You can take it in capsules or you can flavor with food. So if you have a recipe that calls for sage, put a little sage essential oil. Mary Lou's using more and more of the essential oils into our food today and our recipes, and they're great. They really do. And we have a deli, and the folks are really liking the changes that we're making there with these new essential oils. That we've used essential oils for many, many years, but we're just now starting to put it into our recipes. Clary Sage top properties, anticoagulant, antispasmodic, aminagogue, galactagogue, mucolytic, and neurotonic, and a sedative. Common uses, it's used for anxiety, breast cancer, convulsions, endometriosis, hot flashes, infertility, insomnia, menopause, a low milk supply, Parkinson's, pink eye, and PMS. Also, postpartum depression, prostate health, seizures, and uterine health. Safety, caution during early stages of pregnancy. As we look at using essential oils, as we look at using any of the herbs, you want to do your studying. You want to find out, can we use this during pregnancy? Do we use it with children? Can we mix it with this medication, that medication, if a person's still on medications? So you want to do your research. Clove. Now, clove oil is something that everybody needs to have, because you don't know when you're going to have a problem someday, or it may be an opportunity you can help somebody else. And that is, clove is tremendous for a toothache. The way they get clove, the extract method, is steam distillation from the bud or the stem. Common application methods, you will dilute it 1-to-1 on topical use. You don't want to use clove straight on the tissue. Diffuse it with caution. Will irritate nasal membranes if inhaled directly from the diffuser. And orally, and flavoring in the food. Top properties, antibacterial, antifungals, antioxidant, antiparasitic, antiviral, expectorant, enervine, regenerative, and vermicide. Common uses, brain support, cavities. If you have a tooth that's hurting, what I do is you just put it on the finger and rub it in that area. Now be careful, don't get it on your tongue or you'll make your tongue also numb. So you just put it on there real good, or put it on a Q-tip and rub it in that area, and it's very, very good for killing that pain for a while. Another thing that works real well is salt water. Salt water prevents that chemical action that's taking place causing that tooth to hurt. So if you swish with salt water, that works also very well. Choose for circulation, improving circulation, increasing circulation. And as we look at health, perfect health is perfect circulation. You want good quality blood, but you want good flow of the blood. So if you're looking at circulation issues, clove is an area that you can look. Cayenne's a good one for circulation. It's good for colds, hypertension, that's high blood pressure, boosting the immune system. It's good for infections, liver support, metabolism support, parasites, smoking addiction, thyroid issues, tooth pain, and viruses. So clove is an antiviral. Safety, can cause skin irritation if applied directly. Dilute for topical application. But if you're using it for the tooth, don't dilute it. Just put it straight and rub it right at that base of the gum there, and it will numb that gum. You want it good and strong so it does its job numbing the gum. Copaiba or copaiba. There's different ways of pronouncing it. If you were in South America, they have their certain way. It's amazing. Copaiba is becoming one of my favorite of the essential oils. It's steam distilled from the resin, can be applied neat, diffused.

Shoes are inhaled aroma directly. Capsules are in water. I just take it straight in my mouth. I'll take 2 drops twice a day in my mouth. I take 2 drops in the morning and 2 drops in the evening. And here's why I take it. It's an analgesic, it's anti-arthritic, antibacterial, anti-carcinoma. So what I'm doing is I'm trying to protect myself now so that I don't get cancer. So as I'm, yes, lifestyle is very important, but even people with lifestyle can still get cancer. So if I can do some things that gives me that extra boost, I want to do that. And this is one of those, Copaiba. And it will help boost it, my body, so it's anti-carcinoma, or fights the cancer. Antifungal, anti-inflammatory, antimicrobial, antioxidant, and a carminative. 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We want to make sure that our vessels do not get clogged up, and so we don't have clogged arteries. So by taking the Copaiba every day, it helps to keep the vascular system good and clean. 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So it boosts my body to fight bacterial infections. Bedwetting, bites, blisters, bruising, burns. You can put it on burns. It's good for cancer. And so if a person does have cancer and they don't know it yet, or if they do know it, it's good to take it to help fight that cancer. Colitis. Colitis is a condition in the colon, which is inflammation in the colon. It can turn into ulcerative colitis. Very painful, but the Copaiba works good for that. Collagen production, dry hair, dry skin, eczema, endometriosis, fungal infections, gout, headaches, heel spurs, high blood pressure, incontinence, inflammation, intestinal infections, liver toxicity, migraines, muscle cramps. It's good for nausea, for pain, for plantar fasciitis, also for PMS, psoriasis, respiratory problems, sleep problems, sore throat, sprains, tendonitis, tonsillitis, viral infections, vomiting, and wound healing. Can you see why I take the Copaiba every day? It's tremendous to fight off these problems and for me to be proactive, along with, don't forget, nutrition, exercise, water. What's the next one? Sunshine, temperance, fresh air, rest, and trust in God. Those are the basics that we need to do every day. But when we can add a few extra things to help us, that's always good. Some of the safety issues of Copaiba is avoid contact with the eyes. Remember at the beginning of the program, I said be careful getting essential oils near the eyes. This is one of those. You want to be careful. Peppermint's another one. Don't get near the eyes. Avoid contact with the eyes, inner ears, or sensitive areas. Dilution is not required except if a person has sensitive skin or an area which is sensitive skin. If pregnant, nursing, or under a doctor's care, consult your physician. Keep out of reach of children. Cypress. The extract method is steam distillation from branches, the cypress tree. Common applications can be applied neat, where you're applying it direct, or diffused or inhaled aromatically. And cypress smells really good. Top properties is antibacterial, anti-rheumatic, antiseptic, it's a stimulant, toning, and a vasoconstrictor. Common uses are for bedwetting, for calming a person, cellulite, edema, endometriosis. Look at how many ladies have problems with endometriosis. Here's a tool that would be good for them to use and see if it may work for them. Energizing, fibroids. Another problem that a lot of ladies have is with fibroids. Try the cypress and see how that helps. Gallbladder problems, heavy periods, hemorrhoids, incontinence. It's a liver decongestant. If there's ovary issues, pancreas issues, poor circulation, poor urine flow, prostate problems, restless leg.
Now, for a restless leg, I

encourage you to look at a couple things before using the Cypress on restless leg. Yes, you may use it tonight so that it addressed the problem right now. But again, that's another area. We want to look at cause. The number one cause of restless leg is a magnesium deficiency. About 75% of Americans who have restless leg is due to a magnesium deficiency. They have a magnesium deficiency because when they're stressed, you've got adrenaline going up, you've got the cortisol going up, and when that happens, the body goes into fight or flight. When the adrenaline goes up, to protect the tissue from the adrenaline, the body has a fire extinguishing system, and the agent in that fire extinguisher is magnesium. And so when you're stressed, when you're running from the bear all day long, you're dumping that magnesium all day long. So you're going to be deficient in magnesium. Magnesium deficiency is the major cause of restless leg. And so any type of muscle issue, whether it's cardiac or other muscles, you want to take a look at your magnesium to see if that may be a huge issue. Number two is dehydration. Dehydration will also cause restless leg or muscle problems like that. Then the next, I'll look at potassium. Now, when I was in school, they taught us that we needed 3,500 milligrams of potassium a day, and now they're teaching that we need 4,700 milligrams a day, so that's even more. So look at your potassium intake. Are you eating enough potassium? Your bananas and blackstrap molasses and coconut water, and there's a lot of good sources of potassium. And then iron. If your iron is low, that can cause also problems with restless leg. So yes, though, the Cypress, you can use it tonight if you have problems with your restless leg. You've got it in your tool bag. But take a look and see what the root cause may be. It could be magnesium, dehydration. It could be potassium. It could be iron. Yes, there could be calcium, but not as much so that we see that we used to think. Spastic cough, toxemia, varicose veins, whooping cough. Safety, not for internal use. Fennel, sweet fennel. Extract method is distillation from crushed seeds. Common application methods can be applied neat or diluted 1-to-1 for children and those who have sensitive skin. You can diffuse it, or you can inhale the aroma directly. You can use it orally, or use it as a flavoring in cooking. Those are the methods by which we can use the fennel. Top properties, it's anti-inflammatory. It's an antispasmodic. It's a digestive. It's a diuretic. It's an emmenagogue, galactagogue, and mucolytic. Fennel's good for blood sugar, breastfeeding, colic, cramps, edema, flagellants, fluid retention, hunger pains, intestinal parasites, menopause, menstrual issues, nausea. It's really good for nausea. If you're having some issues with nausea, fennel works very, very well. Premenopause, sluggish bowels, spasms, or also if you have a stroke. Safety, dilute for topical application, may cause skin sensitivity, caution during pregnancy, caution with children under 5 years of age, and not for use with epileptics. Our next essential oil is geranium. The extraction method, steam distillation from leaves. Application methods can be applied neat directly to the skin. It can be diffused. Inhale it, the aroma directly, and also can be taken in capsules. Top properties, it's a hemostatic, it's a detoxifier, regenerative, anti-allergenic, anti-hemorrhagic, and anti-toxic. Common uses, it's good for bleeding, it's to stop the bleeding, body odor, cuts, dry or oily hair, dry or oily skin, gallbladder problems, hormone balancing, kidneys, liver problems, low libido, moisturizer, it's good for pancreas problems, it's good for PMS,

and also wounds. Safety for geranium. Diluted is recommended if you have possible skin sensitivity. If there's no skin sensitivity, neat is fine, but you just want to be cautious there for folks that may have skin sensitivity, and you want to make sure you're diluting it. And you can dilute it a 1-to-1. Our next one's ginger. Ginger is tremendous. Extraction method is steam distillation from rhizomes. Remember, rhizomes are similar to roots. Common application methods can be applied neat or distilled 1-to-1 for children and those with sensitive skin. Diffuse or inhale the aroma directly, taken in capsules, or used in flavor in cooking. So if you have something that you normally put ginger in, you can put this in for some flavoring. And you're actually going to get some medicinal benefit also. Not that I want to totally do away with ginger. That's super, super good to put in your food. Top properties are anti-inflammatory, antispasmodic, digestive, very, very good to help with digestion. It's a laxative, analgesic, stimulant, decongestant, and a neurotonic. Common uses or primary uses, alcohol addiction. So if you have a person who's addicted to alcohol, you can use the ginger to help with that. Blood sugar imbalances, brain support, broken bones. So that's going to help to knit those bones. Colds, colic, congestion, constipation, cramps, flu, heartburn. It's very, very good for heartburn. You can put in a little bit of water and drink it, and that works great. We've used it for heartburn. Works very, very well. Hormone imbalance, laryngitis, loss of appetite, memory, morning sickness. Ladies find, especially in that first trimester, when they'll use just a little, not a lot. You don't want a whole lot of ginger during that first trimester, but a little ginger is good. And that can help with that morning sickness. Motion sickness. If you're going out on a boat or driving in a car, some people are really prone to getting motion sickness if they're reading when they're driving. Well, just take a little ginger and put it in your water and drink it, and that can help. Nauseous. If they're nauseous, a neurotransmitter deficiencies, acid reflux, sinusitis, sore muscles, a sore throat, spasms, sprains, and also vertigo. Safety for ginger, dilution is recommended, may cause skin sensitivity. Our next one is grapefruit. And a lot of folks are concerned about grapefruit. They'll say, well, I can't do the grapefruit because I'm on cardiac meds. And my doc said I can't have anything to do with grapefruit. Well, if you use a good pure grapefruit, again, we're looking at 100% pure stuff that's really good quality stuff, it's not going to be a problem. Extraction method, cold express from the rind. Common application methods can be applied neat. Does not cause as much photosensitivity as the other citrus oils. Remember, the citrus oils, we want to be careful not to be out in the sunlight for the first 12 hours. Well, with the grapefruit oil, we don't see as much of a problem with that. Diffuse or inhale the aroma directly. Capsules, flavoring and cooking, you can be putting beverages. Top properties, antioxidant, antiseptic, antitoxic, astringent, diuretic, expectorant, and a purifier. What do folks use it for? Acne. Again, another one for addictions. Adrenal fatigue. Adrenal fatigue is something that I'm finding is really huge. If your adrenals are blown, and many folks' adrenals are blown due to stress, due to poor nutrition, but especially stress, but nutrition's a huge part of that, I'm finding from chronic fatigue to hormones, just a lot happen when your adrenals are fatigued. Well, grapefruit is good to help build that adrenal fatigue. Breast issues, cellulite, detoxification, gallbladder support, gallstones, hangover. Now, why are you talking about hangover? Well, we don't drink. Well, maybe you know someone that does drink and you can help them out. And we help all kinds of people out. They can. I help folks who are on cocaine, people who are on meth, people who are tobacco smokers, people who are on marijuana, people who are drinkers. And as

as we help those people get away from that, sometimes we need to have those supporting tools to do that. And so grapefruit is good for hangovers, jet lag, that's a misspelling there, kidney toxicity, lymphatic toxicity, oily skin, progesterone balance, sugar cravings, uterine issues, and weight loss. When you look at progesterone balance, one of the best ways I found to balance the progesterone is, one is good nutrition, but the other is wild yam cream. Wild yam cream applied transdermally is very good to stabilize that progesterone. When we use the progesterone cream itself, we don't find as good a stabilization. And that wild yam works very, very well. And then when you have stabilized progesterone, you have stabilized estrogen. Well, grapefruit's another thing that can stabilize that progesterone. Grapefruit safety: avoid direct sunlight or UV exposure for up to 8 hours after topical application, but it's just not as much an issue as it is the others. So you'll have to see how it affects you, those other citruses. Helichrysum. Helichrysum is another very, very good essential oil. Steam distillation from flowers can be applied neat, diffused, inhaled aroma directly, also taken in capsules. It's an analgesic, anti-catarrhal. It's antispasmodic. It's hemostatic. It's a nervine. It's a neuroprotective or neurotonic, vasoconstrictor. It's used for alcohol addictions, bleeding. One of my favorites for bleeding is cayenne pepper. But I've now found this guy right here, helichrysum. Helichrysum will stop bleeding. It's definitely a whole lot more than cayenne, but you may not have the cayenne with you. It doesn't take a lot. And if you've cut yourself shaving or you've cut yourself with a knife in the kitchen, just grab that helichrysum. If you don't have the cayenne, put the helichrysum on there and it will stop that bleeding. It's good for bruising, earaches, heavy metal toxicity, hemorrhaging, again like the bleeding, liver issues, nerve damage, and that's an important one. Let's say you have

pain relief, psoriasis. The key cause I'm finding in the United States for psoriasis is the new wheat we have. And when people come in with me, into me to talk about psoriasis, when they come off of the wheat, that new wheat, we find that psoriasis is going away. Dr. Agatha Thrash told me a number of years ago when I started seeing the problems with psoriasis, it wasn't working what we used to use, and I called her and I said, Dr. Agatha, what am I doing wrong? And she said, Brother Walt, she said, even the drugs are not working with the dermatologist. I said, what is it? She says, it's the new wheat. That new wheat, instead of being 16 chromosomes, it's 42 chromosomes. She says, get the folks off that wheat, that gluten, for at least 3 months. She said, just one cracker, one cookie, one piece of bread can affect the tissue dealing with the psoriasis for 2.5 months. Again, just one cracker, one cookie, one piece of bread, one slice of cake, eating your pasta can affect psoriasis for another 2.5 months. We then found in the colon, this new wheat can affect it up to 1 year. So as you look at health problems, yes, the helichrysum will help with psoriasis and dealing with it. You can put it on the area. But what you want to do is get rid of the cause. And that cause, again, remember rubbing that sandpaper, it could be the wheat. And so you can treat it to help make it get better. But unless you get rid of the cause, you're going to keep putting the helichrysum on that psoriasis. Scars, shock, sinus congestion, skin conditions, stretch marks, tinnitus, varicose veins, wounds, and wrinkles. The ladies like it for the varicose veins. And so you just mix that, put it on that area, and it helps with those varicose veins. Safety, it's safe for a neat application. Jasmine. Jasmine, the extraction method is absolute extraction from a flower or flowers. Common application methods can be applied neat. You can diffuse it. You can inhale it, the aroma directly. It can be taken in capsules. Top properties, it's an antidepressant, antispasmodic, aphrodisiac, calming, carminative, and regenerative. It's good for anxiety, depression, dry skin, exhaustion. A lot of folks today are just plumb exhausted. They're wore out. They're not getting their sleep. They're working that 1, 2, 3 jobs, and they're trying to make ends meet. Jasmine can help, giving them some energy. Yes, root cause, you need to deal with that, but it can help to deal with that exhaustion. Fertility, fine line in the skin, irritated skin, labor and delivery, low libido, ovulation. Some people use it as a perfume. Pink eye, PMS, uterine health, and again, wrinkles. Safety, it's safe for use for neat application. Lemongrass, another favorite of mine. I like putting lemongrass in my diffusers. And at work, I'll put lemongrass in there, and it's antiviral. And so it can float around, killing any viruses in my area as I'm working, and that's good. Plus, it smells good. Another thing that folks use it for is cleaning supplies. And that's actually the trick that some of the cleaners that go and clean the cabins up in the mountains where I live in the Gatlinburg area, they will put the lemongrass in their cleaning supply water or their cleaning water where they're mopping the floor or they're wiping off the tables. And it smells so good. And when guests come in, they love the smell. Lemongrass is great for that. Extraction method, steam distillation from the leaves. Common application methods can be applied neat, directly to the skin, diluted 1-to-1 for children and those who have sensitive skin. Diffuse or inhale the aroma directly, taking capsules, and use as a

flavoring in the cooking. So if you have something in a recipe that calls for lemongrass, you can put your lemongrass extract in there and it tastes really good. Mary Lou's using the lemongrass in her recipes. Top properties, it's an analgesic, anti-carcinoma, anti-inflammatory, antiviral, anti-rheumatic, antimicrobial, anti-mutagenic, decongestant, and a regenerative. See that anti-carcinoma? What do they use it for? Bladder infections and cancer. Cholesterol, connective tissue injuries, constipation, cooking, high blood pressure, house cleaning, as we mentioned, hyperthyroidism, and hypothyroidism. Joint pain, so it's good for the thyroid. Kidney infections, kidney stones, ligament pain, lymphatic congestion, tendon pain, viruses, and water retention. So as we look at this time of year, when we're having problems with viruses, you can use, and you don't want to take that antibiotic, you can use the lemongrass. It's good to fight off any types of viruses. Lemongrass for safety, dilute it for topical application as can cause skin sensitivity. Marjoram,

arthritis, boils. It's good for bronchitis. It calms the body. You can put it, let's say that you're anxious and you don't have vetiver. You can grab the marjoram and just put it on here, rub it, breathe it, rub it back here so it gets in the carotids here and it gets up into the brain, and that can calm you down. Carpal tunnel. So you can put it in this region here, rub it in where your carpal tunnel issues are. Just keep, put it in there and just rub it in that area, and it will help with carpal tunnel syndrome. Cold sores, colic, constipation, croup, headaches, high blood pressure, migraines, muscle cramps, overactive libido, pancreatitis, ringworm. Have you ever had ringworm? Ringworm, it's kind of like a little red circle, and you just put it on there and rub it in, and it will help to get rid of the ringworm. Sprains and tendonitis. Safety, use as a using caution in first trimester for pregnancies. So if a lady's pregnant in that first trimester, use this with caution. Melissa. The extraction method is steam distillation from leaves and from tops. Common application, can be used neat. It can be diffused, inhaled the aroma directly. Also, it can be used in capsules. It's an antibacterial, antidepressant, antihistamine, antioxidant, antispasmodic, antiviral, antihypotensive, nervine, and sedative. Isn't that amazing? Let's look at those again. Antibacterial, antidepressant, antihistamine, so it's good if there's allergy issues. It's an antioxidant, antispasmodic, so it stops spasms. Antivirus or antiviral, so it's going to work on viruses. Hypotensive, it's a nervine, it's going to help with the nerves. And it's a sedative to calming down. Isn't that amazing? Just in this one little essential oil, Melissa. It's used for allergies, anxiety. So see how you can match that up. Let's go back and look at this. It's an antihistamine, so we find it's good for allergies. As we look at its is sedative, so it's good for anxiety. You can put it on bites. If you get bitten by a spider or a mosquito or whatever, you can put that on there to treat that. It's good for cold sores, colds, depression, dysentery, eczema, fever blisters, fevers, herpes. Now, herpes is something we see that we have to deal with. It could be simplex 1 or simplex 2. High blood pressure, indigestion, infertility, menstrual issues, palpitations, that's heart palpitations, shock, sterility, stings, vertigo, viral infections, and you can also put it on warts. The safety, it's safe to use in neat applications. Myrrh. Myrrh is another one of my favorites, and it's hard to say what's, there's so many of the essential oils, so many of the herbs I use so much. Myrrh is just one of those that's phenomenal. We talked about one earlier. It was, I think it was the first or second one we talked about, and it was frankincense. And now we're talking about myrrh. When Jesus was born, shortly after, the wise men came. They brought frankincense. They brought myrrh. Well, here's what Joseph and Mary could do with this stuff. No, it was not an essential oil back then, but they could use it still medicinally. Extraction method, steam distilled from the resin. Common application methods, can be applied neat, diffused, or inhaled through aroma directly. It also can be put in capsules. You can also apply it, directly on an area. It's antifungal, anti-infectious, anti-inflammatory, antimicrobial, antiviral,
Carminative, it's an expectorant.

spectrum. The common uses, it's good for anxiety, congestion, depression, digestion, dry skin, eczema, fine lines on the skin, gum bleeding, gum disease. MERS, that's the very first thing you grab if you've got it. Whether you grab it in a bulk herb, where you can take that teaspoon of the myrrh, mix it in some water, and swish it as a mouthwash, and then swallow it or spit it out, either one. I like golden seal if it's infected. But myrrh, if I don't have it this way, I can put it in the extract, and I can put it right on. Now, why is the benefit? And let's relook at the benefits of the essential oils. As we look at essential oils, these guys are going to last us maybe 6 months, 12 months. We looked at extracts. Extracts are going to last us between 14 months to 2 years. Essential oils will last you even longer. Essential oils are very powerful. They're very potent. You don't have to use a lot, and it will last a long time. So if you don't have access, you know, for whatever reason, the economy or whatever, it's a good tool to have in your tool bag where that is going to last a long time. Where your regular herb, yes, you can grow different things, but you're probably not going to grow myrrh where you live unless you're in that part of the world. So it's going to last you a good while. Gum disease, immune health, mucus, and wounds. The safety on myrrh is safe for use in neat applications. Oregano. Well, I can tell you that oregano is another one of my top favorites. I'll say that's a top favorite of mine. I use oregano a lot. I'm around a lot of people that come in who are sick, and when they do, they're sneezing. Let's say that I have the flu, and I go and I cough or I sneeze, and I sneeze in my hand, and then I go and take some money. Let's say this is money, and then I pay somebody, and then I take that money and I touch it. That flu virus is good there for up to 24 hours. That's why hand washing is so important. But if I go and handle that money, or that person sneezes around me, or touches something, or it's left, and I rub my nose or my eyes or my mouth or eat without washing my hands, I can get that flu very, very easily. Oil of oregano. Once I start feeling anything in the incipient stage, that very beginning stage, whether it's up in here, in through here, in my throat, on my chest, anything I feel like I'm starting to catch something, I'll take oregano oil. I've got it in the car. I've got it in the office. I've got it by my bedside at home. I have it at the fire hall in case I come back from the fire and I need to use it then. The key, though, in oil of oregano is use it in that incipient stage. If you wait too long, it just doesn't work as well. It doesn't work as well for me. What do I do? I'll take 5 to 10 drops under my tongue, and then I'll swallow it. But let me caution you. If you do it that way, you want to cut it. And you'll take 100% pure oregano oil, and then I'll take olive oil. I'll take one part 100% oil of oregano, 3 parts olive oil, mix it together, and have it in a bottle separate. You do not want to. I repeat, you do not want to take 100% oil of oregano neat by itself and put it in your mouth. It'll light you on fire. You can put it in a glass of water, just 100% neat, just one drop, but it doesn't mix as well, and when you drink it, it still can irritate. I've done it. If I don't have my normal bottle, I'll use the 100% that way, but it's good to make you up a separate. You can either buy it or make up your own separate one. It's a whole lot cheaper to buy 100% oil of oregano. You can use it on funguses and other issues, warts or whatever, toenail issues. But mix up your own mixture, 100% oil of oregano,

3% olive oil, and you can just take it diluted in your mouth. It's steam distilled from leaves. Common application is 1 to 3 when used topically, and that's what I do. I'll have a 1 to 3 with the olive oil when I take it by mouth. Dilute more heavily for children over 6, or those with under six, or those with sensitive skin. Diffuse or inhale the aroma directly. Dilute and take in capsules. Top properties, look at these. It's antibacterial, antifungal, antiparasitic, antiseptic, antiviral, and immune stimulant. So when you're catching that flu, when you're catching that cold, which is a virus that an antibiotic's not going to work for, this is your natural antiviral that's going to wipe that out. Common uses, athlete's foot. Great for athlete's foot. I've helped people with athlete's foot, takes it out. Or have you ever heard of toe jam? When a person doesn't wash their feet like they should, they don't change their socks like they should, those folks can get, it's a wetness in between, a slime between their toes. And we on the mountain called it toe jam when someone was like that. And it can start being quite painful. Well, oil of oregano is the best thing I found for it. But don't put it on 100% neat. It will burn them up. So you want to dilute it, that 1 to 3. It's still going to be kind of warm, but it will kill that toe jam very, very fast. Bacterial infections. It will boost progesterone, candida, carpal tunnel. Again, you can use it on that carpal tunnel issue. Calluses, canker sores, intestinal worms, MRSA, methicillin-resistant Staph aureus. You can use it for MRSA. Parasites, pneumonia, ringworm. Again, you can put it on that ringworm to help kill that ringworm. Staph infections, strep throat, tonsillitis, tuberculosis, urinary infections, viral infections, and warts. So as you can see, as we look at these essential oils, they're more than just something to smell nice. They're huge in addressing serious issues, bacteria, viruses, different infections, and God has made us some tremendous products that we can use that are a whole lot safer and we don't have those side effects. What are the safety concerns of oregano? Dilute it for topical application. Can cause some skin irritation if you use it just straight. Also, you want to dilute it if you take it orally. And taking it orally is fine. I do it often just to keep my immune system up as I work with people. And now, on the oregano, when I say often, you don't want to take it just all the time. You take it as needed, because if you take it every day for a period of time, it actually can mess up the flora in your colon. And so you want to just take it as needed. Patchouli. Patchouli is a favorite in my area for some of the people. They use it for a perfume. Patchouli is a steam distilled from leaves. Common application, it can be used neat, straight on the body. It can be diffused, it can be inhaled aromatically, directly. It can be taken in capsules. It's an antidepressant, anti-inflammatory, antifungal, antispasmodic, antiseptic, antiviral, aphrodisiac. It's an astringent, digestive stimulant, diuretic, insecticide, a tonic. Uses can be for anxiety, body odor, dandruff, dry skin, fluid retention, herpes. Again, we looked at that a few minutes ago. Simplex 1, Simplex 2, impetigo, insect bites, as an insect repellent. So here you can use it to smell good, and also the bugs must not think so. And you can repel the insects. Some people like patchouli. Some people don't like the smell of patchouli. So make sure if you're around people, if you're going to use it, make sure they like it, because for some people just don't like it at all. It can help with nerve issues. It's good for oily hair. It also releases dopamine. It releases

serotonin. It's good for shingles, snake bites, and stretch marks. If you have a snake bite, don't just use patchouli. You want to do some other things, but it can be good for snake bites. The safety on patchouli is you can apply it neat without any problems. Roman chamomile, steam distilled from flowers. Common application methods can be used neat or distilled one-to-one on children or those who have skin sensitivity, skin issues. Diffuse or inhale the aroma directly. You can take it in capsules. It's an antihistamine, antibacterial, antifungal, anti-inflammatory, antiparasitic, antispasmodic, calming, relaxing, it's a sedative, immunostimulant, aging skin, agitation. Top properties are antihistamine, antibacterial, antifungal. As we look at these over and over again, we're seeing they're antibacterial, antiviral, antifungal, very, very strong. Anti-inflammatory, antiparasitic, kills parasites. Antispasmodic, so if you're having areas with spasms, it can help in that area. So let's say if you have a person that's having spasms, you can either put it directly or you can put a fomentation with the Roman chamomile on that, and it help, and you can use that as a chamomile fomentation. Calming, relaxing, sedative, immunostimulant. It's used for aging skin, agitation, allergies, anger. If you have a problem with some anger issues, give them some Roman chamomile. Anorexia, bee stings, PMS cramps, dry skin, earaches, fevers, insect bites, put it directly on the insect bite. Insomnia, it works well to help if a person's having problems with sleeping. They can either put it in a diffuser by their bed. They can put it on neat and breathe it. Put it up near their nose, breathe it in, and that will help them as they have problems with insomnia. Irritability, irritated skin, itchy eyes, lowers the blood pressure. If a person has overexcitement, you can calm them down with Roman chamomile. Sounds like something good to use on kids who've been deemed ADD/ADHD. Use that Roman chamomile. And they can make these little diffuser things. They're really neat. You can put the chamomile in there, and the child can take it to school. They won't let them take this to school, but this little diffuser thing, it's just a little plastic, a little metal box, and it has a little pad in it that it will absorb the essential oil that you use. And you can, and the child, they feel a little anxious, and breathe that a couple times, put it back in their pocket, and it can help to calm them down. It's good for parasites, sciatica, shock, stress, and also worms. On rose, roses is amazing. It takes over 2,000 petals to make a bottle, a 10 ml bottle. I believe this is a 5 ml. A 10 ml bottle, it takes over 2,000 rose petals to make that. Extraction is a steam distillation from flowers, a two-part process. The application method can be applied neat, straightly onto the tissue. It can be diffused, inhaled the aroma directly. It can be taken in capsules, used as flavoring in cooking. Rose is expensive, so you're probably not going to use it in a diffuser too much. Top properties is analgesic, antihemorrhagic, anti-infectious, aphrodisiac, improves brain function, and thins mucus. If you have a test coming up, use a little bit of rose. It's good for depression, impotency, increases dopamine, increases serotonin, and that's really important as a lot of folks have low serotonin because they're not getting sunshine. They're not getting the tryptophan in their food, especially folks who live up north, that especially in the winter times, so when we see depression, lower serotonin levels. To increase that serotonin, we can use the rose. Irregular ovulation, low libido, poison ivy or poison oak, scarring, it can prevent scarring.

scarring, permanent scarring. 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Application. Rosemary. Extraction method, steam distillation from flowering plants. Common application can be applied neat or distilled one-to-one for those with sensitive skin or children. Diffused, inhaled the aroma directly, oral. Capsules or cooking. You can just put it straight in your mouth, put it in your drink. The properties, it's analgesic, antibacterial. Here's another one, anti-cancer, anti-catarrhal, antifungal, anti-infectious, anti-inflammatory, antioxidant, expectorant, stimulant. The common uses can be used for alcohol addiction, adrenal fatigue, Bell's palsy, bone pain, cancer, another one that we can use for cancer, cellulite, chronic fatigue, dandruff, depression. It helps with focus, hair loss, jaundice, jet lag, memory, mental fatigue, muscle pain, nervousness, and nighttime urination. And a lot of folks, as I mentioned, have mental fatigue. They're just plumb wore out. They're having problems with memory. Here, rosemary. You can take the rosemary, put it on you, put it in a diffuser, and that will help you with those issues. Safety, caution against high use during pregnancy, people with epilepsy, and folks with high blood pressure. Sandalwood. Sandalwood, the extraction method is steam distillation from the wood. Common application methods can be applied neat directly to the tissue, diffused or inhaled the aroma directly, also taken in capsules. Top properties, antidepressant, anti-inflammatory, anti-carcinoma, again another one's good for cancer, antiseptic, anti-tumor, aphrodisiac, astringent, antidepressant, calming, sedative. Alzheimer's disease, blemishes, calming, cancer, cartilage repair. If a person's in a coma, it's good for that person that's in a coma. Confusion, exhaustion, fear, dry hair, hiccups. It's a whole lot better than using that spoonful of sugar for hiccups. Impotence, insomnia, laryngitis, low testosterone. Now here's one that can help those fellows that have that low testosterone. And low testosterone not only affects libido, but it affects just their energy level. I have men come in that are, I have guys that come in, they're in their 20s, and they have a testosterone level in the 160, 170, 180, between that 150 and 200. And a guy who's in their late 20s, mid-20s, should not have a testosterone at that level. It should be in the 700s. How does that affect them? It affects their energy. They just don't feel like working. Well, we need men to work. We need men to be men. Get out there and take care of their families. And so the sandalwood can help in increasing that testosterone. Moles, rashes, restlessness, scars, sinus infections, dry skin, tumors, and vitiligo. And our last essential oil is Lang Lang. Lang Lang is steam distilled from flowers. Common application methods can be applied neat, diffused, or inhaled the aroma directly. It can also be used by capsules. Top properties is antidepressant, antiseptic, antispasmodic, it's hypotensive, aphrodisiac, antispasmodic, and sedative. Again, it can be used if a person's having spasms. You can either apply it neat to that area, essential oil fomentation, but you can apply it to that area if they're having spasms. Common primary uses, adrenal fatigue, colic, equilibrium, fear, frustration, hair loss, heart fatigue, high blood pressure, hormone imbalance, impotence, infertility, low libido.

mental fatigue, oily skin, heart palpitations, stomach ache, stress, tachycardia. Again, tachycardia is when the heart at rest is 100 beats or more, and tension. You know, as we look at the essential oils, that other tool that God has given us to put in our tool bag, it's exciting. Because as we look at herbs, we have so many options that we can use. We can take the herb, we can put it in capsules. We can take the herb and we can make teas. We can make fomentations. We can make poultices. We can do extracts. We can do the essential oils. We have many ways of using these herbs that God has given us. The key is, are we using it? Do we just take the academic knowledge? Are we putting it to practical knowledge? Are we using it for ourselves, the tool that He has given us? You know, as I work with people and they'll say, oh, I'm sick, I'm going to have to use this antibiotic, or I'm sick, I'm going to have to use this pill. And so I remind them of what we've learned in using herbs, and they'll say, my doctor says I'm just going to have to take a pill. Well, I encourage you, study this out. Talk to God. And as you learn the academics of it, as you learn the practical aspects of it, it's amazing. It's tremendous to keep you from getting sick, along with those 8 laws of health. But I encourage you to keep learning. As we've looked at the essential oils today, we've just looked at a small amount. The benefits, again, is that it's very potent. Remember, we talked about the peppermint oil, just one drop of peppermint oil. It takes 24 cups of peppermint tea to equal one drop of peppermint oil. So it's very strong. You don't have to use a lot. And people say, well, it's kind of expensive. Well, if you look at a normal bottle, it's got 250 drops. And you just need one drop. Rub it together. Smell it. Rub it here or apply it to the whatever area. It doesn't take a lot. And if you want to cover a larger area, you can use your fractionated coconut oil or whatever your carrier oil is, and that's going to dilute it. It's going to get over that area. You're not going to have to use a lot of the essential oil. Plus, by using the carrier oil, you're able to have less of the evaporation. Again, 73-74% of that essential oil just by itself can evaporate off when you apply it neat. And so by putting it along with the carrier oil, it's going to last a lot longer and it's going to drive it in. You can put it in your diffuser. And as that diffuser is going in the room, you're actually sending that essential oil, let's say it's lemongrass. And so this whole area, if we had lemongrass in here today, that whole area would be killing viruses. And hospitals are using that to use for viruses. You can put something that's antiviral and antibacterial, and it's killing bacteria and viruses that are floating on the dust particles. We're very fortunate that God has given us these essential oils, and I encourage you to learn more about them and to use them and to get the many blessings that God has given us. Shall we pray? Our dear Heavenly Father, Lord, thank you so much that you have given us tools that we can use to prevent problems from arising. You've given us tools to address items when they do occur, for ourselves and for our families. But also we ask that you will give us that desire to help our neighbor, to help our coworker, our friends, with these essential oils, with these herbs, and through using them.

Welcome to another segment of Remedies for the Remnant. Another quick glimpse at the wonder of God's healing ways that He offers us through His Word in the spirit of prophecy. Have you ever caught yourself thinking that you're a mess, a real klutz, or saying to yourself, I'll never get it right, or, you know, I'll always be like this? If you have, you're not alone. At one time or another in everyone's life, in some lives more than others, we've dwelt upon our own faults and weaknesses, or someone else's. But do you know what's really happening when that's going on? Listen to the way Steps to Christ, page 71, answers. When the mind dwells upon self, it is turned away from Christ, the source and strength of life. Hence, it is Satan's constant effort to keep the attention diverted from the Savior and thus prevent the union and the communion with the soul with Christ. This is so amazing, dear friends. Listen, here's how he does it. I read on. The pleasures of the world, life's cares and perplexities and sorrows, the faults of others, or your own faults and imperfections, to any or all of these he will seek to divert the mind. Do not be misled by his devices, dear friend. Many who are really conscientious and who desire to live for God, he too often leads to dwell upon their own faults and weaknesses, and thus, by separating them from Christ, he hopes to gain the victory. Did you catch that? By separating them from Christ, he hopes to gain the victory. And this is what happens so often in our lives, dear friend. When we choose to focus on people's faults and weaknesses, or our own faults and weaknesses, without turning to the Savior, it's an enemy tactic to get our attention off of Christ and onto self. And Satan knows that if I continue to dwell on the faults and weaknesses, my own or someone else's, I'll be changed into the same image. He knows I'll be forming such a strong habit of thinking this way about myself or someone else, that it will become more and more difficult to replace that damaging habit with one that heals. That is to say, seeing myself and others the way Christ sees us. It's an incredible trap. Here's a law of the mind that's in action at all times in our lives, whether we are aware of it or not. It's found in Patriarchs and Prophets 404. By persistently reiterating, that means repeating again and again, falsehood, and that against all evidence, they at last come to believe it to be true. One more from a little devotional called That I May Know Him, page 137. One accustoms himself to assert certain things in regard to himself, and at last he comes to believe them, unquote. Wow, Dan, I never realized that I was doing this to myself, but what do I do about it? Well, friends, here's the key. Begin and diligently continue to persist in the practice of seeing yourself and others as the Lord sees you. Listen to the way education, page 80, communicates Christ's heart. In every human being, He, Jesus, discerned infinite possibilities. He saw men as they might be, transfigured by His grace in the beauty of our Lord God, Psalms 90:17. Looking upon them with hope, He inspired hope. Meeting them with confidence, He inspired trust. Revealing in Himself man's true ideal, He awakened for its attainment both desire and faith. In His presence, souls despised and fallen realized that they were still men, and they longed to prove themselves worthy of His regard. In many a heart that seemed dead to all things holy, were awakened new impulses. To many a despairing one, there opened the possibility of a new life. Praise God. Friends, I long to be more like Jesus. How about you? And to see others and see myself as He sees us, as infinitely valuable to Him.

Has he proved this to be true? He has. Yes, he proved it on the cross of Calvary. God gave his only begotten Son on Calvary's cross to pay our sin debt because he loved us. John 3:16, for God so loved the world that he gave his only begotten Son, that whosoever believeth in him should not perish, but have everlasting life. Praise God. Until next time, remember this, God loves you.

Welcome back. We're in a series of messages entitled Studies on Ministry, and we're going to move into our next message, the second one, called The Model Minister. But to briefly recap what we covered in our first message is that the prayer of Christ's heart was that His Father's will would be done on earth as it is in heaven. And in order to understand how we're to accomplish our work on earth, we need to then understand how He accomplishes it as in heaven. And basically what we saw, again reviewing our previous message, was that God works by His power, by His might, by His authority, by His will, but the execution of that will is done by others. He works through His Son, and His Son works through created beings like the angels in heaven and His redeemed here on earth to work for the lost. So there's a hierarchy, a chain of command that God operates by delegation. And He trains others, He equips others to do His work on His behalf so that all the glory goes to Him. But the workers are His created beings. Today we're going to continue in that train of thought, and we're going to develop an idea of what Christ was like when He was here in His ministry and how He taught us these principles to apply in our lives today. But before we get started, of course, we want to begin with a word of prayer. So let's just briefly bow our heads. Heavenly Father, Lord, thank You so much for the privilege of fellowship together. Thank You that we can worship You, and thank You that we can study from Your Word. Thank You for giving us a word to study, for communicating Your will. And Lord, as we seek to understand how You want that will executed, Lord, let us listen to the Holy Spirit's leading and be willing to go where You want us to go and be Your servants here on the earth. For we pray it all in Jesus' name. Amen. Let's go to Matthew chapter 4. We're going to look at the ministry of Christ, the model minister, and see how He went about doing ministry. Of course, His mission was to represent the Father, to bring salvation to the lost. But more specifically, how did He go about actually doing His work? In Matthew chapter 4, we see Jesus picking up His first disciples. And we'll start with verse 18. And Jesus, walking by the Sea of Galilee, saw two brothers, Simon called Peter, and Andrew his brother, casting a net into the sea, for they were fishermen. Then He said to them, "Follow Me, and I will make you fishers of men." They immediately left their nets and followed Him. And the story goes on to tell how Jesus collected other disciples. But I want to go back to this. The opening statement that He makes to these two men as they become His disciples was not, "Follow Me and you will watch Me fish for men." No, no, no. He says, "Follow Me and I'm going to change you. By following Me, you'll become a fisher of men." In fact, it doesn't just happen naturally. You have to be made into one. He says again, "Follow Me, and I will make you fishers of men." Now, of course, Jesus had said, "I came to seek and to save the lost. The Son of Man has come to seek and save the lost." But He turns to His disciples and says, "Now I'm going to turn you into one who seeks and saves the lost. I will make you fishers of men." Let's go to the other gospel, another gospel, John chapter 3. The Gospel of John, chapter 3. We see the same concept, how He played this out in His own ministry. Fascinating how Scripture records this. John chapter 3, and we'll go to verse 22. After these things, Jesus and His disciples came into the land of Judea, and there He remained with them and baptized. Now again, if you were to look at this one passage in isolation from the rest of Scripture, you would think, aha, Jesus climbed down into the water, took those baptismal candidates and put them under the water, raised them back up, and did it again. He was the one baptizing. Notice what it says again. After these things, Jesus and His disciples came into the land of Judea, and there He remained with them and baptized. So clearly the credit for baptizing goes to Jesus Christ. But the question is, did Jesus baptize? Well, let's continue. Now, verse 23, "Now John also was baptizing in Aenon near Salem, because there was much water there, and they came and were baptized.
And it makes the common sense statement in verse 24, for John had not yet been thrown into prison. So this is still early on in his ministry, and Jesus now comes with his disciples. So you have two baptismal events, if you will, going on relatively nearby. Jesus and his disciples and the baptisms there, John and his disciples and their baptisms. And surprise, a dispute rises up, right? Verse 25, then there arose a dispute between some of John's disciples and the Jews about purification, and it goes on to talk about this dispute. But I want to bring your attention, not to the dispute itself, but to what the next chapter says. Chapter 4 and verse 1. Therefore, when the Lord knew that the Pharisees had heard that Jesus made and baptized, there it is again, Jesus made and baptized more disciples than John. But watch verse 2. The whole verse is in parentheses. Though Jesus himself did not baptize, but his disciples. He left Judea and departed again into Galilee. So again, Jesus Christ is given credit repeatedly in Scripture for baptizing. In fact, not just baptizing some, but baptizing more than John the Baptist. But then the same scripture, the very next verse, says, however, it wasn't Jesus who actually did the baptizing. It was his disciples. So Jesus has a mission. He wants to see people baptized. Basically, John's mission is decreasing and Christ's ministry is increasing, as John said it would. And the transition is happening from John to the fulfillment of all scripture, Jesus Christ. And Jesus comes and begins baptizing more people. But you would imagine he's doing the preaching, he's doing the teaching, he's commanding people to be baptized, calling them to repentance. But when they come down into the water, the practical hands-on rubber meets the road ministry, it was not Jesus who did the baptizing. It was the authority of Jesus, but it was the execution of that will by his disciples. Luke chapter 10. Let's look at another example. Oh, I'm sorry. Luke chapter 9. I'm sorry. We'll start with Luke 9. Turn back one there, one gospel to Luke chapter 9, and we'll start with verse 1. Then he called his 12 disciples together and gave them power and authority over all demons and to cure diseases. Now, did Jesus inherently have the ability to command these things, to give them power and authority? Yes, he had power and authority, but now what does he do with it? He gives it to them. They don't just sit and watch. They've done plenty of watching Jesus do things, but now he says, I'm going to transition from me to you. Then he called the 12 disciples together, gave them power and authority over all demons and to cure diseases. He sent them to preach the kingdom of God and to heal the sick. The very things the scripture says that Jesus himself had been doing, preaching the kingdom of God, healing the sick, he now says, I'm going to give you power and authority to preach the kingdom of God and heal the sick. He's transitioning. He's training them. He's equipping them to do ministry. And he goes on to talk about the very specific way that you're supposed to do it, two by two, take nothing with you, on and on and on. So he sends out the 12. Then you go to the very next chapter, in chapter 10, and it says in verse 1, after these things, it's all the things recorded in chapter 9, after these things, the Lord appointed

70 others also. Now, is that also than himself? No. That's also compared to the ones he had just sent out in the previous chapter, in chapter 9. The 12 who went out before, now the 70 are sent out also. And sent them two by two before his face into every city and place where he himself was about to go. So notice his methodology here. He sends out the 12 first. Now he gives them power and authority to preach the kingdom and to do miracles and to heal, cure diseases. They had been witnessing Jesus do that, and now he transfers that to them. Now he takes 70 others, sends them out two by two, and he sends them to a very specific place, into every town and city where he is about to go. So think about this. If they go and do something, even if they do it incorrectly, Jesus himself is coming along to help it, to fix it, to review their work, or to encourage them in the job well done. But he's not sending them out completely on their own. It's for a time. It's to a specific place. He says, where I'm about to go, I want you to go first. And then he says to them, the harvest truly is great, but the laborers are few. Therefore, pray the Lord of the harvest to send out laborers into his harvest. Notice it's his harvest, but the laborers now are going to be you. So go and send out, and I'll come along and follow. I'll make sure everything's all right. But he's transitioning from Jesus himself being the minister to the training of other ministers. Basically, the picture that we see in the New Testament, in the gospel record of Jesus and his ministry, is that he was a living, breathing training center for Christian workers. All the things that he wanted accomplished, he exemplified in his own life, and he had them watch. He equipped them to do it, trained them how to do it, and then sent them out and gave them responsibility to do it. He was a living training center for Christian workers. He was the model minister. We read in Acts of the Apostles, page 32, commenting on this sending out. When he sent forth the 12 and afterward the 70, what we record in Luke 9 and 10, to proclaim the kingdom of God, he was teaching them their duty to impart to others what he had made known to them. Apparently, Christians are not supposed to simply receive, but they're also to give. They're supposed to be a conduit of God's grace, his mercy, his goodness, his benevolence. As God gives, they're supposed to give also. In all his work, the statement continues, he was training them for individual labor to be extended as their numbers increased and eventually to reach the uttermost parts of the earth. So notice this model of ministry where Christ exemplifies it, equips, and then sends them out. They were supposed to replicate in their own ministry as well, and thus the work would grow. That's how the laborers would go from few to many, and the harvest would be reaped. They would be gathered in. He doesn't have the picture where Christ would come around and personally do everything that could be done, and then he's spent, and then one other guy comes on and he does everything. No, no, no, no, no. There's a training that's involved. Christ exemplifies, he equips, and he trains, and he sends out, and those who have experienced that would in turn do the same thing for others. They would do the work, but at the same time, they would be training others to do the work. Apparently, the model of ministry that Jesus set forth is one where the minister is a teacher, an equipper, a trainer, an administrator, send them out, and then they would replicate what they've experienced. Model ministry. And notice that individual work was not supposed to be only a stopgap measure until the church grew large enough to establish mammoth institutions. Okay? You get this picture, it's like, the more people that you have working, the more workers you should have. It makes common sense, yes? But too often, I'll just cut to the chase on some of this, in our Christian experience, in our own church experience, the larger the church gets, the fewer the workers there are. When Christ's model was completely the opposite of that, the more people there are, that means the more workers there are. Every member is a missionary. We need more workers, and not just watchers. But we'll come back to that later. But for now, this was the model that Jesus established

his ministry. Let me show you a fascinating example of this. John chapter 11. John chapter 11. Here Jesus is going to resurrect his friend Lazarus. And of course, there were doubts even in the minds of the disciples of what he was doing, especially in the mind of Lazarus' family members, Mary and Martha. But we'll pick up the story in verse 11. John chapter 11, starting with verse 11. These things he said, and after that he said to them, "Our friend Lazarus sleeps, but I go that I may wake him up." So Jesus clearly, before he's even there, knows what's happened. He's not just sick. He's actually fallen asleep, the sleep of death. But he says, "I go to raise him up." Now, the disciples thought that he was merely still sick, and that sleep meant natural rest, which would help him recover, and that by going it would actually disturb the healing process, right? In fact, the Bible plays this out. Verse 12, then his disciples said, "Lord, if he sleeps, he will get well." However, Jesus spoke of his death, but they thought he was speaking about taking rest and sleep. So Jesus, verse 14, said to them plainly, "Lazarus is dead." So when Jesus used the metaphor of sleep, he was talking about death. So he wasn't just ill, he wasn't just critically injured, he was dead. And then Jesus says this amazingly, almost callous-sounding thing, when he says in verse 15, "And I am glad for your sake that I was not there." Think about this. "That you may believe." Apparently there was a limitation to their belief. Apparently they had every confidence that Christ could raise the sick. But now that he's dead, oh, I don't know if Christ can do that. And he says, "As sad as I am that Lazarus has had to experience this, I'm glad for your sakes that it happened, that I wasn't there, that he wasn't healed, and he has fallen asleep the sleep of death. That you may believe." Your faith needs to be established more. What we're going to do here is going to be an object lesson to establish your faith more firmly. So notice, as he's going into this, there's doubts about his power. This only gets exacerbated when we go on to verse 17. "When Jesus came, he found that he had already been in the tomb 4 days. Which is not just dead, but that's real dead. If you can have degrees of dead, apparently we're going to see later on, this is stinking dead. Very dead. Verse 18, "Now Bethany was near Jerusalem, about 2 miles away, and many of the Jews who had joined the women around Martha and Mary to comfort them concerning their brother." Now watch verse 20. "Now Martha, as soon as she heard that Jesus was coming, went and met him, but Mary was sitting in the house. Now Martha said to Jesus," notice the same questions on her mind that was on the disciples', "Lord, if you had been here,

I know that God can do this thing, but you can apparently heal the sick, but now we have to appeal to God to raise the dead. Of course, God, of course, works through Jesus Christ, but Christ recognizes there's a limitation to their belief. They think I can do some magic tricks, but not genuine miracles. I can, you know, heal the sick, but I can't raise the dead. Verse 23, Jesus said to her, your brother will rise again. Notice this, Martha said to him. She's having a little banter with Christ about his own powers. Martha said to him, I know that he will rise again in the resurrection at the last day. Then the dead will come back to life. But for now, it's just you and me, and he's going to stay dead. Jesus said to her, you can imagine the frustration in his voice. Sometimes I think we picture some of these statements that are so well known by Jesus as being said in a very kind of placid, calm, distant kind of. But look at how Jesus speaks. Jesus said to her, I am the resurrection and the life. He who believes in me, though he may die, he shall live. It's like, who do you think is going to be the one to raise them at the end? It's still me. And whoever lives and believes in me shall never die. Do you believe this? She said to him, yes, Lord, I believe that you are the Christ, the Son of God, who has come into the world. Okay. Now watch this things. As it continues, and when she said these things, she went her way and secretly called Mary, her sister, saying, the teacher has come and is calling for you. As soon as she heard that, she arose quickly and came to him. Now, Jesus had not yet come into the town, but was in the place where Martha had met him. Then the Jews who were coming with her in the house and comforting her, when they saw that Mary rose up quickly and went out, followed her, saying, she is going to the tomb to weep there. And notice this, verse 32. Then, when Mary came where Jesus was, she saw him, fell down at his feet, saying to him, Lord, if you had been here, my brother would not have died. Apparently, these two sisters had been talking about it. They had come to the same conclusion. If Jesus had been here, Lazarus would live. But now that he missed it, now that Lazarus is in the tomb, he's dead. And now Jesus showing up is just attending a funeral. If you had been here. Therefore, when Jesus saw her weeping and the Jews who came with her weeping, he groaned in the spirit and was troubled. And he said, where have you laid him? They said to him, Lord, come and see. Jesus wept. Then the Jews said, see how he loved him. And some of them said, could not this man who opened the eyes of the blind also have kept this man from dying? Notice that all the issue is he can heal. We know he can make the blind see, the lame walk, but there's a line that even Christ's power can't cross. And that's the grave. And remember what Jesus said? I'm glad that this happened so that you would believe. Apparently there was this misconception about Christ that his power was limited to only the sick and not the dead. But we continue. Then Jesus, again groaning in himself, came to the tomb. It was a cave and a stone lay against it. Now, I say all of that context to bring us to this point. Everyone, his disciples, Mary and Martha, and especially the doubting multitude, right? Do not expect that Jesus can raise the dead. The question is about his power. Can he actually do a miracle this big? And everyone's conclusion is, no, he can't. So everyone's questioning his power, and Jesus wants to demonstrate that he is as powerful as he claims. So he walks up, and there's the tomb. It's a cave with a large stone rolled in front of it. And you would think, with everyone doubting his power, that the very first thing he would do to start giving evidence of his power would be to move that rock. Or to make it disappear altogether, or do something powerful. Set it on fire. Who knows, you know? But what does Jesus do? Everyone's watching. Mary, Martha, the disciples, the onlooking doubters. And Jesus walks up to that tomb with the rock in front of it. And Jesus said in verse 39, take away the stone. Take away the stone.

You think you can raise the dead, but you can't move a rock? What's going on? And they question him. Look at this. Martha, the sister of him who was dead, said to him, Lord, by this time there's a stench, for he has been dead 4 days. We don't want to go through all this rock moving, and all of a sudden we've got this dead body, and you're going to try a thing, and it's going to be embarrassing, and he's got this, we'll just wait till the resurrection. Jesus said to her, did I not say that if you would believe, you would see the glory of God? Then they took away.

And this is the downfall of his ministry. This is the low point. He's going to be seen as a fraud. And in my mind, Lazarus comes out of that tomb, vindicating the power of Christ, and he strides out, dum-da-da-dum. But is that what Scripture records? Now, when he had cried, verse 43, he said these things, he cried with a loud voice, Lazarus, come forth, and he who had died came out. But it doesn't just say he came out. How did he come out? Bound hand and foot with grave clothes. And his face was wrapped with a cloth. So Lazarus did not come striding out of the tomb. His feet were tied up. His hands were bound down. His face was covered with a cloth. I mean, can you imagine? How does he get out? I mean, there's only so many options when your hands and feet are bound and your face is all tied up. What can he do? I mean, maybe some sort of, you know, or a little hopping thing, or maybe he just, you know, flopped and rolled. It doesn't say. It just says he came out, but he was in this condition. And then you would think, if Jesus can do such a big miracle as raise the dead, can't he remove the cloths? But what does Jesus do? Jesus said to them, loose him and let him go. Loose him and let him go. Now you think about this. The whole question was whether Christ was powerful enough to actually raise the dead. Disciples, Mary, Martha, the onlooking crowd, everybody thought he couldn't. And when he came to the stone, he had them do it for him. And when he came to the grave clothes, he had them do it for him. In fact, the only thing that he actually did was raise the dead. Which coincidentally is the only thing that humans can't do on their own. What's the lesson we should learn from this? Why did we go through this whole story? We find this interesting commentary. In the Spirit of Prophecy, Volume 2, page 365, take ye away the stone. Christ could have commanded the stone to remove, and it would have obeyed his voice. By the way, do you think Christ could have moved the stone? Through the power of God, could Christ do it? Sure. I mean, he can walk on water, he can raise it, he can do whatever. But why doesn't he move the stone? Christ could have commanded the stone to remove, and it would have obeyed his voice. He could have bidden the angels who were close by his side to do this. He could have said, angels, go do it. But why doesn't he send angels to do it? Friends, because of this simple reason. Moving a stone is something men can do. And he's not going to send an angel to do something a man can do. At his bidding, invisible hands would have removed the stone, but it was to be taken away by human hands. Thus, Christ would show that humanity is to cooperate with divinity. This is a beautiful principle. What human power can do, divine power is not summoned to do. Think about that. What human power can do, divine power is not summoned to do. God's not going to send his son or an angel or any other divinely appointed agency to do something that you can do and you're just not. Again, the same thing with the grave clothes. She comments, human hands are again brought into requisition to do the work which it is possible for them to do. Basically, the principle is what you can do, God expects you to do. Too many times we pray the Lord will do a miracle for something we could do on our own right now. And again, we're going to jump to the end of the page again, but we think about witnessing to others. Oh, Lord, please send someone. Please do a miracle. Please. It's like, I've got you. That's what you're there for. You go move the stone. You take off the grave. I'll do the miracle. By the way, not one of us can convert a soul. But every one of us is supposed to converse with souls. Do you see the difference? I'm responsible for the conversation, but only the Lord can bring about the conversion. Conversion is on the Lord, but conversation is on us. And he says, what you can do, I expect you to do. We see this again, Mark chapter 6. Another fascinating example.

Christ doesn't do everything himself, but he bids others to do the things they can do. Mark chapter 6, verse 35. Jesus isn't preaching all day. Time gets away from them. And it says in verse 35, when the day was now far spent, his disciples came to him and said, "This is a deserted place, and already the hour is late. Send them away that they may go into the surrounding country and villages and buy themselves bread, for they have nothing to eat." But he answered and said to them, "You give them something to eat." And they said to him, "Shall we go and buy 200 denarii worth of bread and give them something to eat?" We can't do this one, Lord. We'd need a miracle, and we can't. So let's just send them away on... But he said to them, "How many loaves do you have? Go and see. Rustle up whatever food we've got." And when they found out, they said, "Five and two fish." Then, watch how he does this. He doesn't say, "Oh, I guess, well, there's no more resources. You're right. We're done now. You're off the hook because you can't do it." No, no, no. Once you do the things you can do, God expects you to do the things you can't do through his power. Watch this now. Then he commanded them to make them all sit down in groups on the green grass. By the way, we'll come back to this. Why does he have them sit in groups? Be thinking on that for just a moment. But the picture I had always had, that there was, you know, this mass of thousands of people, and you just all sit down, and it's a big kind of cluttered mess, like when you go to a big event in a public park or something like that, just a big glob of people. That's not how he did it. He said, have them sit down, but do it in groups. Organize them. Okay? Again, verse 39, he commanded them to make them all sit down in groups on the green grass, so they sat down in ranks, in hundreds and in fifties. So there were groups of 100 and groups of 50. They were organized. And when he had taken the 5 loaves and the 2 fish, he looked up to heaven, blessed them, and broke the loaves, and gave them to disciples, set before them, and the 2 fish he divided among them all. Christ was the one who facilitated the miracle of multiplying. But did Christ go around then and feed everyone? No. By the way, did Christ make them all sit down? No. He was training his disciples how to do ministry. And he said, put them into groups, hundreds and fifties, and bring me what you have. You bring all, you do all that you can do. And the Lord will do what you can't. And that's exactly what happened. And when he had taken the 5 loaves and the 2 fish, he looked up to heaven, blessed and broke the loaves and gave them to his disciples to set before them. And the 2 fish he divided among them all. So they all ate and were filled. And they took up 12 baskets full of fragments and of the fish. Now those who had eaten the loaves were about 5,000 men. And of course, if you include women and children, that number grows much larger. We read in Review and Herald, March 29, 1898. Commenting on this experience. When Christ fed the multitude, each one of the disciples was given a part in the work. Now, it would be easy to say, all right, you need something to eat. Our suggestion was go and feed them or go and have them buy their own food. You've got another plan. Well, we're going to watch you do this. You want a miracle to happen, you have to do it. And Christ said, no, no, no, you're going to be a part of this every step of the way. When Christ fed the multitude, each one of his disciples was given a part in the work. Christ asked his father's blessing on the food, and it came. So Christ and the Father had that conversation, and the blessing came. But the work was not left to one man. So it's not like Christ had this massive amount of food, and he's like, all right, everybody, hang on, let me just get to you, I'll take my time. And the disciples are like, oh, praise God, watch him work. No. Each one was given something to do. And then she makes this application. So it is now. God has given to every man his work, and he expects all to do their part faithfully. When the truth is presented, God does not design that one man shall do the greatest part of the work. No man should put himself and his work in the place of God. One man's voice must not be heard continually, while others should stand by as onlookers. All are to labor for the promotion of the work. Every available power is to be used to carry forward the great work. She was talking about application in a church body of believers. So many times we're like, oh, okay, we've got a pastor now, or we have an evangelist coming. We have this one worker, and

Our job is to pray for them and hope they do well. And to support them, maybe attend and watch them do a thing, but the work is on them. No. That's not the model that Christ demonstrated. And again, who actually did the feeding of the 5,000? I know this sounds a little crazy, but who actually fed the 5,000? At first you would have said Christ fed the 5,000, but he provided the food for the 5,000. But who fed them? And you'd say, ah, the disciples. Well, and that's true to an extent as well. But let's come back to our other question. Why were they organized in groups? Do you think the 12 disciples fed all 5,000 people, one by one by one by one? That would have still taken forever. What did they do? The disciples distributed to the group leaders, and they distributed to the smaller group leaders, and they distributed amongst themselves. Watch this. Again, Signs of the Times, January 22, 1902. In this parable is wrapped up a deep spiritual lesson for God's workers. Christ received from the Father. He imparted to the disciples. They imparted to the multitude and the people to one another. So Christ gives to the disciples give to the groups, the multitudes, and the multitudes give it to this, and each person feeds the other person. There is individual labor. Everyone had a part in the work. So the question is, who fed the 5,000? The 5,000. It was Christ's power, it was Father's miracle-working power that distributed to the disciples gave it to the leaders gave it to the people, and everyone fed their neighbor. Again, let's jump to the conclusion. Are we as Christians individually feeding our neighbors? Are we praying that the Lord will do it by some divine miracle? So all, the application is given, all who are united with Christ will receive from him the bread of life, the heavenly food, and impart it to others. None can keep his law without ministering to others. Happiness is the gift of God to him who, in the spirit of Christ, toils for the good of others. And of course, all of this ministry that Christ modeled while he was here on earth was preparatory, because someday he was going to leave. And he wanted to train and equip his disciples so that they would become the apostles that would found the church. And they would train and equip others, and the work would grow. John chapter 17, as Jesus was coming to the end of his ministry, he had this on his mind. In this beautiful prayer that we get to eavesdrop between Christ and his Father. John chapter 17, in verse 18 we read, "As you sent me into the world, I also have sent them into the world. And for their sakes I sanctify myself, that they also may be sanctified by the truth." And then he says in verse 20, "I do not pray for these," speaking of his disciples, "alone." So you look at the structure, by the way, of the prayer of John chapter 17. The first verses are Christ and his relationship to his Father. I and the Father are one, this idea. Then he prays for his disciples. And you think, okay, now that was enough. He's going to pray for those who are going to pick up his work. No, no, no. But then he prays for those whom he has never met, but he will meet through the person of his disciples. Notice this. "I do not," verse 20, "pray for these alone, but also for those who will believe in me through their word." Jesus envisions a time when people would come to him who had never met him in person, but they had seen him in the person of his servant. He says, "I pray for those people, for that guy, for that lady, who's going to meet me, not in person, but in the person of my follower." Sometimes the only Christ a person will meet is the Christian Christ has sent. Matthew chapter 28, Jesus says it. And one of the final things he says, this great commission that we're so familiar with, think about it now in the context of what study we've done here today. And Jesus, verse 18, came and spoke to them, saying, "All authority has been given to me in heaven and on earth. Go, therefore, and make disciples of all nations, baptizing them in the name of the Father and of the Son and of the Holy Spirit, teaching them to observe all things that I have commanded you. And lo, I am with you always, even unto the end of the age. The things you can't do, I'll do for you, but you must do."
He said, I'm leaving. My ministry here is concluded, but it will live on through your ministry. Go and make disciples, just like I made you a fisher.

after of men, you go make some more. By the way, too many times we settle for just making followers of Jesus when the ultimate follower of Jesus is a worker for Jesus. If all we've done is made members, but have stopped short of making missionaries, we have not completed the Great Commission. Apparently, Christ's workers are to work making more workers. Powerful thought. Now, I don't know where you are in your walk with Christ today. I don't know if you're just starting to follow Him, and praise the Lord, keep learning, keep growing, keep being built up in the faith. But I know that there's many of us, many, many of us, who've been following Christ and love the Lord and love His Word and study it diligently. Yet in our Christian experience, we're far still too much watchers and not enough workers. I'm guessing there's a harvest field that's ripening around you right now. You might even have some passing concern for it, but it has never crossed your mind to go and reach them with the gospel message. Friends, God's calling you to a deeper level of discipleship than simply following and watching. He wants you to now lead and work. He wants you to take up your task, the thing that's within your hand, the thing that you can do. And He wants you to witness. He wants you to share. He wants you to reflect His image so that when people see Christians, they see a picture of Christ Himself. He was our model minister, and as we seek to do His ministry in this work, it is my prayer that we follow His method, and it alone will bring true success. Let's bow our heads. Heavenly Father, again, we thank You for the privilege of studying Your Word and viewing in these passages of Scripture the very face of Jesus Christ. And Lord, as we see His model ministry, help us to see a higher ideal than perhaps what we have settled for. Let us not only be watchers of Your work, but Lord, let us be workers for You, so that the task that You've given to us might be done in this generation, that we might see Jesus return soon and very soon, and that when He does, not one will be missing. For we pray it all in Jesus' name. Amen.

All right, good morning, everybody. It's good to see you all here, and a nice welcome to everyone online as well. So today, I'm going to talk about seeds and planting seeds. And I think this is one of the most awesome things that we're doing when we're gardening and growing food. First up here, I'll just show you a quick view of a book that we're selling here that will help you a lot about like to understand how seeds work, what families of plants are there, how you can save seeds, and how you can get different seeds to change a little bit in what they look like or what they grow like. So I'm going to put this here. You can get it in our store here when the store is open, and it's a very, very handy book to have. The book is called, very simple, it's called Seed to Seed. You can also get it online from us. So if you're interested, that can be some really good help. So first of all, today, I want to go back to where all the seeds started and came from. And maybe you guys can help me to figure that out. Does anyone remember where the first garden was planted, where the first seeds were created, where that all comes from? I'm opening it up to you guys. Tell me. Anyone knows? Garden of Eden. All right. That's very simple, and that's true. So God created all the plants for us for a reason, and the Bible says very clearly that they are producing seed, not only to reproduce, but also to feed us. And that is very nice, because God even thought of what we should eat, and He even lets that grow for us. And a lot of things grow wild for us. We don't even have to do anything about them. But there's a lot of things that we can grow in our garden, things that we can even store over the winter, that we can eat and get strength and energy from. So today, I want to start off by talking a little bit about different types of seeds and how you should choose your seeds, what you can use as guidelines to choose your seeds, and also a little bit of what the seeds need in order to germinate. That's the part when the seed first breaks open and starts sprouting. And that's a very important part in the growing of plants. So, for example, here I have a couple beans. You all know what beans look like. I'm going to show you just a couple other seeds here. We have some really fine seeds here. You might not be able to see them very well. They're really small seeds. Those are carrot seeds, for example. Then I'll just put some more here. This is actually lettuce seeds. And this package got pretty worked already because we use a lot. Right here is lettuce seeds. And there's probably 200 right there. I'll bring some out from the spinach. Spinach seeds are a bit bigger. And they have a couple sharp edges sometimes. Sometimes they're a bit more round. Some spinach. And then there's also some much, much bigger ones that I'm going to put here for now. So these are squash seeds, butternut squash. First of all, you need to decide what do I want to grow in my garden, right? Because you don't want to grow stuff that you're not going to eat or that might not grow in your location. So choose what will grow in my location.

location. And here we're speaking about the geographic location, like your climate, your growing season, how long that is, the temperature range you're working with, and that kind of thing. Once you settle that question, and there's a lot of guidelines with all the different seed companies that will sell you seed. If you go on their websites or you get their seed catalog, it'll tell you a lot about which varieties are better for the north, for the south, which varieties are better for heat or for cooler weather. So you kind of choose, first of all, where am I and where am I going to grow my garden and what can grow there? Because it might be hard here to grow bananas and pineapples. And then if you're somewhere far in the south, there might be some fruits that like it cooler that might not grow well there. So, you know, you kind of figure that out first. Next up, you want to choose varieties that will for sure mature in the growing season you have. And so there is varieties that will, for example, let's say, take 110 days from when they germinate until you will get your fruit. And 110 days sounds a lot, but it's only just over 3 months. But if your growing season is only 90 days from the last frost until the first frost in the fall, then there's a good chance that you're set up for failure. Your crop might not make it and mature before you can harvest it. So you want to kind of figure out, when is my last frost in the spring? And you can, again, talk to people that live in this area for a long time or go online. There's some really good info out there on different weather websites on what your frost dates look like. Now, there is plants, for example, kale, that can grow into the fall. And even if a little bit of frost hits, it won't damage it. So that's okay. So you have some more time. But then, for example, if you grow zucchini or you grow squash, or you grow some of the other plants that need a lot of temperature, warm heat, if the hard frost hits, those are done. There's no more fruit coming off them, no more flowers, nothing. So you kind of want to work within the range you have. And there's places where you might not get any frost, which is probably not in Canada, but those places will give you a variety of times when you can plant stuff. So then once we settle that, now we can go and decide if we would like to use certified organic seed, or if we just use commercial seed, just straight whatever it comes off, or you can get seed that's treated. And treated seed is always something you want to be careful with a little bit. Sometimes the treatments are pretty harmless and they just help it to germinate better, or the treatment will help that the crows don't eat it or that kind of thing. But some of the treatments can actually have some pretty bad stuff in them that you probably wouldn't want to bring into your garden. Like even some almost to the level of drugs almost that they add. So if you use treated seed, you want to make sure you educate yourself of what the treatment is made out of and then decide if you want to move forward with that or not. I personally prefer untreated seed as much as possible. But there is times, like for corn, if you plant corn and you didn't cover it properly and the crows get hungry and they figure that out, they might eat a lot of your corn. So they do treat it in the big farms. It's all treated seed. And that treatment is actually harmful to bees if they get it through water that's on the plants in the morning. So there's always a little bit of a give and take, and you want to consider that. Because if you buy treated seed and then there's all this poison on there that's even harming your skin as you touch the seed, well, maybe not a good idea, right? And then the next thing that I really like to think of is, when will I need the seeds by? Because if you order tomato seeds in April and you're supposed to plant them March 1, that's going to be a challenge, right? So it's a good idea to make a little plan and say, okay, what things am I going to plant this year? And when will I need those seeds by? And just a little suggestion,

dark and dry. And I think the temperature and the moisture are probably the biggest things. But all of these three are very important. You do not want to store them in the sun. You do not want to store them in very warm temperatures. And you want them nice and cool and dark and no moisture. Because moisture, if it's cold and dark, moisture can make a mold or rot. If it's warm, they might start sprouting. But then if there's not enough moisture, they might stop sprouting. And then when you plant them, they might be like, oh, I don't have energy anymore. I'm just not going to sprout, right? So keeping them cool, dark, and dry is very important until you plant them. And even if there's seed left over, once you're done seeding, put that back in a cool, dark place where it's dry so that your seed stays good. Seed, depending on the variety or on the type of plant, can store for many, many years. Some of the grains can store even for hundreds of years if they're stored properly. If your seed is not stored properly, it may not make it to the second year. Like if you buy it this spring and you seed some and you keep some and you store it really in bad conditions, you might not get much germination or any germination at all next year. So you want to keep that storage in mind. The weeds also have seeds and they store really well. Just to throw that in there. There is some weed seeds that can actually survive 40 years in the soil without growing. And when you disturb the soil and you bring those up to where their conditions are right, they will grow. And that's something maybe to keep in mind just as we're talking about the seeds. The weed seeds stay in there. So if you can keep your garden clean and never allow the weeds to throw much seeds, then you can slowly empty that bank account of seeds in the ground a little bit. But if you let a plant go to seed that you don't want there, you'll be dealing with it for a while because all these seeds won't germinate the next year. They will stay there and wait for their time. Okay, so now we have the seeds at home. We have a plan when we need to plant them, and we have kind of laid out what time frame we're going to get them into the soil, and now we need to decide what their needs are. So there are some seeds, I'm just going to show you a tray right here. This is, okay, anyone knows what this could be? Just for the fun of it? Don't read the tag. Okay, this is arugula. And I planted it August 4, so just about 2 weeks ago. And it's growing very nicely. And it has its true leaves already, which I'll explain just a little bit later here, and it's very thick here. That would be something you can use to cut for greens, to use fresh, but if you wanted these plants to mature big, this would be way too close. Now, I'm going to show you just another tray here real quick to get started. Anyone knows what this could be? I know these are still small, so it might not be easy. This is romaine lettuce, and we made two nice mistakes here on purpose to show you a little bit what can happen. So once we come to the seeding, we just need to separate the seeds that need to be planted directly in the ground because it will be better for them, and then put the seeds aside that need to be planted in pots or trays and start it ahead of time. So for example, if you want tomatoes, and you start the seed early in the spring, and I'm talking like end of February, March, maybe April, then you'll start them in a greenhouse or in a warm spot in your house where you have lots of light, and you will raise them, you will transplant them, you get them to a decent size, they might have the first flowers, and then you plant them outside or in your greenhouse, depending on your conditions. If you planted tomato seeds in end of May, there's a pretty good chance that you will not get any fruit that year. And so it's very important to know the time frame. If you're too early, that can be a struggle. If you're too late, you might be pushing it too. So once we sorted out which seeds need to be planted when, now we can decide what containers or trays we would like to put them in. Here, I just have normal trays that we use, that the horticulture uses. There's different styles, some a bit more sturdy than others, but you basically want to have a clean, soft, flat seed bed. And I'm just gonna put this back here for a second. And now we're gonna show that a little.

bit how that could look. So I'm just going to use this tray so that this nice table doesn't get full with dirt and soil here. So now we're going to fill this tray. I'm trying to keep this clean here. Actually, let's do it this way. Come again? Yes, good point. So I prefer to use potting mix for that. And the main reason for that is it has good drainage. It's very soft. It can contain moisture, and the trays are fairly light even when you water them. Now, you can start it in normal soil from your garden, but then those trays will be really heavy. You will also be growing weeds as you go because the weed seeds are in there. And also, if you have rocks in there and other stuff, it might be a little bit hard for you to get good coverage around all the seeds. So if you go to any horticulture supply store, feed store, even the grocery stores in the spring, they will sell potting soil. And generally speaking, seeds don't need a lot of nutrients when they first germinate. Their time is to absorb lots of water, to pop open, to get the first root down, to get the first leaves up, and to start growing. At that time, they don't need much nutrients. So most of the soilless mixes that are used in horticulture, they have just about no nutrients in them, and that's okay. But once they grow up, then you have to bring something in or else they'll get pretty hungry. So let's fill this tray here. We'll just put a little bit more in here. One thing that's very important when you're seeding seeds is that your soil is very fine, because the way how seeds germinate is they need to get lots of moisture into themselves, and they need to be well covered all around themselves. So by having fine soil, when you plant the seed and you pack it down, your seed is actually covered all around with soil. And then that helps to make the connection when you water it, that all the moisture in the soil gets soaked into the seed. So here we'll just put a little bit more. That's probably good. And then I like to use a little board, sometimes it's just scrap wood, and you can kind of go over your tray, and you can, I'll hold this up a little bit, just level this out here. And then you can also use a piece of plywood or a piece of plexiglass or something, and just press down the soil so that you have a very smooth, clean seed bed. I don't know if you guys can see that. So now you can figure out what the needs of that plant are. Some things you want to space out more because they might be in here for a couple of weeks and then you'll transplant them. Some things you can even start seeds early, like this arugula, let it grow like that and then cut it. You don't even have to grow it outside yet if it's still too cold. So depending on what you want to do with it, you need to decide your spacing. Oftentimes I just like to use my fingers, make a couple rows in here that are just a little dip. And then we're going to plant stuff in there and then lightly cover it. And when we talk about covering, there's different types of seeds that need different things. One thing that all the seeds need is they need a certain amount of temperature, moisture, and light. And when it comes to the light, there's something very interesting. I think it's awesome. There's seeds that actually require light to germinate. And just to give you an example, celery, chamomile, even lettuce, and most of your herbs that have very small seed require light. Now, what does that mean? They require the short wavelengths of light that come from the sun to help them get started and germinate. And for most of them, it's best if you can plant them without covering them, and if you cover them very lightly so that that fine, short light wave can still penetrate it. If you plant them too deep, what that means for them is, this is not my year. And then they might not grow, or they might grow only way later than expected. So it's a good practice to check, hey, are these seeds needing light to germinate or not? Now, I will add something to this. Most seeds need light, but they don't need the light that you think of when you see it on your hand. They need some of the

longer waves that come through the light, and they actually penetrate the ground a bit. So when you plant them this deep, they will still get that extra little bit of heat and light penetrating there, and that will wake them up and start them growing. So it's important to know that if they need lots of light to germinate and you bury them, nothing will grow, I can guarantee you. And I have actually tried it. I planted chamomile and covered it really well, and for weeks there was nothing growing. And then what I did is I prepared a tray like that, and then I used a spray bottle, or you can also use a fine nozzle, and I sprayed that soil really well so it's nice and soaked and really, really smooth. And then I would use the chamomile seed and I would seed it really fine on there and then let it soak a little bit and then spray it some more, and then that was it. But we all know that when you plant seeds, they need to be moist throughout the whole germination process. They don't have a root yet to get water deep down. So one thing that I found that could be really helpful is one of these hats. So you need to get lots of moisture in there, soak it pretty well, seed the seed, and then just spray it so the seed doesn't get washed away. If you wash it into one corner, you have a lot of plants in that corner. So it's something you need to be very careful with. Then you can put this hood on, and there's two little switches that you can turn around, and now you can control the moisture in there. This will really help to keep the moisture in, and that'll help your seeds to grow. If you don't have that, you'll have to spray it every hour maybe in the day to keep those seeds moist. And if they dry out, they'll stop germinating, so you need to keep them moist. So that's one thing that can help with the plants that need light for germination. We have another option here, and this is a dibble board. That's what it's called. You can make those yourself, or you can buy them, and then you can push them into the soil, and they will make all the little holes for you, and now you just plant your seed right in these holes. You don't have to make all these holes. Now, you can take a little stick, you can take the back of a Sharpie pen, whatever, and make your holes that way. But with this, you get even spacing, you can choose how deep you want to go, and then you just fill all the holes, right? So that can be another helpful thing. So once we plant them, we'll just take some of the beans here, very simple. We can plant them in here, and we'll give them enough space so when we transplant them, we won't rip the plants apart from each other. And that's something that brings me back to this tray. If you guys look at this lettuce here, we seeded a ton in here, like a ton. If you try to take these out, and I'm just gonna do that right now, you see how many plants I have here? Most of the roots got damaged in the process of pulling them out. And now if you separate them, they're gonna have a really hard time growing, and they have really long stems already, and a lot of them will die. So it is worth it that when you're planting your seeds the first time into the soil, that you space them out so that when you transplant them, there's enough space to take them apart from other plants without damaging them. Usually, when you're transplanting, it is okay that you destroy or rip or break some of the roots, as long as you're not breaking it right between the root and the plant, right? So if there was a lot of roots and some of them got chopped or clipped off, that's okay. That will actually stimulate the plant and say, hey, you gotta make more roots. But you don't wanna have this scenario where now the plant has no more roots and it will die, right? So if you plant any root crops in these trays early in the spring, which is not something you need to do a whole lot, but you can. Let's say you plant red beets. Those, you want to be very careful, because disturbing the root means disturbing the way how the root will turn out later. And that can make not very nice red beets later. But if you're talking any crops that are going to be above ground, it's okay to even chop some of the roots back a little bit to stimulate them to grow more. So, lesson from that. Take your time to space out the seeds when you plant them. This is the easiest time to space them out. Once they're like this, it's going to be crazy and you will lose a lot of plants just trying to separate them. Okay. So then there are some other plants that you would just take
from a pot and plant them straight in the ground. For example, here we have butternut squash.

squash plants. I showed you the seeds here earlier. That's what they look like. We just plant two in here or four in here, whatever. Let them grow up. When they're big enough, plant them right out in the field. Those you can plant in trays, but they need a little bit more soil, and it might be handy to have them like this so you can plant them right into the ground. Here's another thing that I really like. This is basil. Smells very good. This is also just about 2 weeks old now. And we planted a lot in here so that it fills it up nice. But basil, you can space apart. You can take 3-4 plants and plant them in different spots, and they will all grow up really nice. So some plants are a bit more picky with separating them than others. And depending what the plant will be when it's big, a tomato plant, you want only one at a time, so they don't interfere with each other. Basil, it's okay to have 3 or 4 together. They'll be happy. They'll just grow nice leaves and grow. Okay, so one thing that I forgot to mention in the beginning that I want to mention now is there is also pelleted seed. Now, it's something that you're probably not going to use a lot in your garden when you just start, but if you want to do bigger quantities, it can really help. And I'll just bring some out here real quick. Maybe you can see that. Pelleted seed helps you to singulate them, to separate them when you're planting them. So what they do is they have a machine that will take one seed and they'll put a layer of clay around it, and then they'll roll it and dry it. Now your seed is perfectly round. It's covered in air. You can use now seeding machines, or even if you do it by hand, it's a lot easier to pick these little seeds in little round clay balls, and you just put them in there. So that's another thing that you can do that can really help you when you have fine seed to singulate it out. Okay, I mentioned it a little bit earlier already, but once you start your seeds, once they get wet, you want to keep them wet. And you want to keep them consistently wet until they have come out of the ground. If you let them dry out once, it will set them back. You might not see it right then, but in that process, they're so fragile and so little and so weak. If they get a drought right there, just for a day, that can really set them back. And some seeds will germinate sooner than others. So if the drought hits them in the wrong spot, they might just decide, oh, this is not a good condition for me here. This is not a good environment. I'm not going to grow this year. I'm going to wait for more rain next year. So it's very important to keep them moist. Now, I will make a disclaimer there. Do not flood them and keep them in standing water, because that will kill them. They also need oxygen, and they need a little bit of fresh air every day, and you don't want that to be like soaked and just sitting in water. Now, some seeds, you can soak them for the first couple hours before you plant them, soak them in some water, and then plant them. That can give them a head start, but with the smaller seeds, it gets really difficult because they all stick together. So I would only do that like with beans or squash or some of the smaller ones that you can still pick easy. You could soak them first and then plant them. But once you plant them, you just want to keep it moist. Don't let it dry out until they grow. Okay? So that's that. Let me see what else I was going to show. Oh, yes. Does someone know how the seeds of a potato plant look like? It's potato? Are you sure? I'm not so sure about that. Okay, so I have some potatoes here that have been in special conditions to show you guys what they can look like before we plant them. Now, I'd suggest it's a bit too late to plant them now, but we still have some of these. So here you have potatoes. These are not seeds. These are parts of the storage system that the plant use by the roots to start growing next year again. And basically what happens is these will have the same genetic information as the first plant that actually produced them. And so potatoes are not seeds. However, they can, in the right conditions, grow flowers and then grow seeds. But to grow a potato from that will take you a while. It'll not just be a few weeks. So that's another thing. Some things don't grow from seed, or it's not worth it to grow them from seed because it takes a long time. And you can try it, it's fun, but for example, potatoes, you can plant them in the ground in the spring, they'll grow, they'll

multiply and you harvest them again. You store some for next year and you can plant them back in again. It's the same with garlic or other plants that will have some type of root storage, bulb, or other way of storing their energy for next year, and then they'll grow again. So you don't only always need seeds, you might also need some seed potatoes, which are not seeds, they're just called that way because that's what we do. And I have some here that are yellow potatoes, and you can see they're even little potatoes on here already, they're trying to survive for next year. And then I also have some red ones here, and they're also trying to survive as well here. Maybe something to talk about is to grow your own seeds. And when you grow your own seeds, there's a few things to keep in mind. One is that growing your own seeds means it takes a lot of care and you need as much time as possible so they can mature before the winter comes. Growing your own seeds also involves a couple other things. You want to start with good seed, and you want to start with true seed that's heirloom or open pollinated. Because like we talked about earlier, hybrid seed will not bring you the same type of crop quite next year. You will have a lot of different types of things coming out there, different taste, different shape, different color, and it won't really reproduce what you planted in the first year. Another thing is when you grow your own seeds, there's a lot of things that can impact that reproduction system. So if you have bad weather, if you get mold on there, if the birds come, you want to factor these things in because that can really set you back if you're fully counting on that. Another thing that I find is really awesome about growing your own seed is that God created the seeds in a way where if you plant one seed, in most cases, you'll get hundreds of seeds from that seed. And I think that's awesome because there's enough to replant, there's enough to even eat them, and there's enough to even have some be lost to the animals that come, or even if something gets sick and you have several plants, there's always a chance of survival. It's not just plant one seed, get two, you get like plant one and you get 100, 200, 300. When you harvest your seeds, you want to make sure they mature. They're dried up and they have matured well. Otherwise, if they're still green and you harvest them and you try to plant them next year, they may not grow for you because they're not fully matured. And the drying process is also very important. If they're not dried properly and they start molding, that can break them down and basically make them useless. When you buy seeds, sometimes it will say on your package that those seeds are protected by certain rights, or they're protected that only someone can reproduce them. They're not allowed to just everyone take them and grow new seeds from it. So if you're trying to get into the seed business or growing all your own seed, you want to just consider that too, that some seeds varieties are protected and there's rights on them. And if you're caught growing them again, it might not be a good thing. In most cases, if you only grow two for your garden, no one is probably going to bother you, but you want to still keep that in mind that that is a thing. Nowadays, it's all about rights and all about the policies and the different, this is mine and I have the name and the right for it, right? So you want to consider that too. That's probably good for here. I'll show you a few other little crops that I have here. Here we have some beans.

grow seeds, there will be different sizes and different kind of quality of seeds. What a lot of seed companies do is they will size the seed, so they will sort it by size, they will sort it by weight, they will sometimes even sort it by shape, and with that, they can guarantee a better germination rate and more even plants to grow. So if you go to a normal grocery store and you buy the cheapest seed you can get there, oftentimes, and this might sound bad, but it's the truth, oftentimes that's the cast out of what has been sorted out from the good seed. And so now you're planting bad seed, it might still grow, but you're not really getting a good start. So I encourage all of you that if you buy seed, buy good seed. It's worth it. And then you will actually get seed that's sized, that's calibrated, that's sorted, and there's a much higher chance of it growing for you well. A lot of companies will also write on the seed package there. They will write on there how many seeds are in there. Sometimes they're nice and they'll give you a couple extra ones, but there's always a chance that not all the seeds will germinate. Sometimes they do testing and they'll tell you, okay, 95% germinated in our test in January, so you can expect something similar in March. So you want to look at that when you buy seeds. If the germination rate is low, then that means you might have to seed more to still get the plants that you're looking for, and or you might consider not buying that seed because it's going to be very uneven. There might be more plants in some spot and then nothing for a while. And what happens is when seed gets older, the rate of how many of them will germinate comes down lower. So it's very important, like I said earlier, to store them well, because the storing well will help them to all germinate for a longer time. There is something that we brought in here for you guys. Anyone know what this could be? This is dill, correct. So we all know what dill looks like when it's small and when we use it for pickling and we use it in a salad and use it to make herb salts, whatever. Here we have a dill plant that has grown out to flower. Then the flower dried up and we have seeds developing here. Now these seeds have been dried out of the sun in a cool place for a while. And now these seeds, if you take them off, which I'll try to do here for you, now all these seeds come off here. Now you can clean them a little bit and you could check if there's any seeds that are where there's nothing in them. That is normal, that happens sometimes. And then you could use these seeds and plant them and your new dill will grow. So some crops will go to flower every year and you could take seeds there every year if you want, such as dill. And then there's other crops, and this might be going a little bit deeper into growing seeds for yourself, but if you, for example, want to make seed out of carrots, it's not going to happen in the first year. You'll have to harvest the carrot root in the spring, plant it again, then a new plant grows, makes flowers actually similar to what the dill looks like, and then in that fall, they will produce seed, and then you can use that in the year after. So some of the seed production might not be something, oh, let's grow some seed. It might actually take some time, and that's good to consider as well. Anyone know what this could be? Almost. I have some cucumbers right here. Yes, that's correct. Those are radishes. Now radishes, I just grew them here for you guys so you can see them in here. But radishes are something that grows very quickly, and I would suggest that you would always just plant them straight into the ground, plant the seed in there. They'll mature very quickly, especially in the summer. And if you give them enough water, they're just going to be awesome. And they're really healthy, and there's very low problems with like sickness, disease, anything. So you can always mix those in different crops, plant them when there's nothing growing there, whatever. They grow fast and they're a really good crop to grow. All right. Now, we planted our seeds in our tray or our pots or whatever we're going to plant them in. Now, we want to make sure that we know what we planted in there. And this is probably one of the finishing touches on seeding that tray.

oh, this was the seed from that company or from this company. And just put some of that information on there as well. So now when you go through your growing area, you're like, oh, these are the green beans from that company. They're doing well. And then, oh, these green beans are not doing well. I wonder what's wrong there, right? So it's very important to mark them so that you know what's going on there. And then I just stick them in there. If you do several varieties in a tray, you can make two to mark one variety, put two more, and kind of section that off even. One thing that can be real disappointing is if you use a pen that's not a permanent marker. Because you'll water these every day, the sun is shining on them, it's hot, and before you know it, all the writing comes off. And then comes May, you're sitting there in your garden, you're like, there's a tag in there, but I don't remember what this was, and it doesn't say anything on it. So make sure you use something, either permanent marker or pencil, something that will not come off by the sun and the water, okay? That is that. And then sometimes, if you do a lot more, I like to also write it down in a little book. Just write down all the things I seeded that week, this week, and on, so I can go back. If I lost one of these, or there's only one left, then I know what's going on, and I can track it back a little bit. That is that for the seeding part, I believe. Let me get some water here. Now I would like to show you some of the tools that we can use in our garden. And we'll start with the seeders, because that can be really handy if you're direct seeding crops into your garden or your field. So I'm going to have Mackenzie come here and help me out. And then we'll show you some of the seeders we have here today.

All right. Okay, so this is a push seeder. It runs without electricity. It runs without any sort of mechanical source of energy. It's literally you pushing it. You hold it with your hands and you just walk right behind it like a little stroller. The push seeder, called Earthway seeder, can be very, very helpful in your garden. And it's very simple. There's not much that can break. And as long as you prepare your soil very nicely ahead of time, and what I mean by that is a soft layer of soil that has no big rocks in them, it's just nice and clean, no weeds, and that's soft to push it through, then you can use the Earthway seeder to plant a variety of things. Now, the way how it works is you put your seed up here, and just my suggestion, don't fill it up full, only fill it half full so that the seeds don't spill out when you're working. And you can hold the belt here, and then you turn the disc inside there. So there is a seed disc that goes right in here on that little pulley, and it just hooks in with three little hooks. And the way how the seed disc works is, as you're pushing it, that wheel turns. So it picks up seed from the bottom of that hopper, and it carries it up. And then on the top here, I'll turn this around now. So the seed gets picked up down here, it gets carried up. And then there is a hole that leads into this channel. So the seed now gets pushed into the channel, and it falls down, and it falls all the way down here. Now here we have a little plow that you can adjust in height, and if you put it down into the soil, depending on how deep you want your seeds planted, you can now, when you push it, you make a little furrow. That plow is open in the middle, so now the seeds fall in there, and then you have a little chain here, and that chain just very slightly drags over that furrow where the seeds are laying. So now the seeds get covered, and then this little wheel presses it on, so now the seeds are perfectly packed into the soil. And that machine has saved me a lot of time this year already. When I planted corn, peas, beans, you can even plant radishes, red beets, all these different crops that are direct seeded can be really time-saving if you use this. I've planted

planted beans in my garden, and I would suggest that it would take me a whole day to plant them by hand, going there with a little bag and planting one by one. And with this, it took me about an hour and a half, which is a huge time saver. For very small seeds, I would suggest that if this is the budget you have and you want to start with this, it will work okay. But when you need high precision, I think that it's maybe not the best option for you because it's not as precise with small seeds. And just to show you a little bit, there's a lot of different seed discs. So each hole will pick up one or two seeds depending on the crop. So we have one here, what it says, for beets, Swiss chard. We have a lot of different discs. And then some of them, this is for popcorn. It gives you more spacing because the corn needs to be further apart. And this is for leeks or radishes or things that size. They even made a disc for planting cucumbers, which is awesome. I haven't really straight planted cucumbers into the ground, but I guess you can do it. So these discs are interchangeable literally in 2 seconds. And that seeder with some extra discs here will be somewhere in the neighborhood of $200 to $300, which is actually not bad. And you can order that online. There's a lot of different companies that will supply that. They'll ship it to your house, a little bit of assembling work, and you're good to go. So if you want to grow more or enough to feed your family, to have some extra to give to your neighbors, that can really save you a lot of time. Now here, we have a seeder called the Jang seeder. And I would say that's a little bit a step up from the Earthway. However, in the trials that I have done this year, I found that with bigger beans and corn, it wasn't doing as good as this little Earthway seeder. But all the fine stuff, like all the carrots I seeded on the field out there, I seeded with this. All the spinach, all these fine different things, works really well. So the way how this works is, you have a lid up here. It's got a bunch of little imprints that show you different sizes. So you can size your seeds, and then that will tell you a number that you can use to help find the right seed roller. So this is your hopper. You have a little white screw here. And if you open it up, you can then open the seed hopper. And here's the seed roller. I don't know if you guys can see that. And so the way how it works is, it sits like that. The seed is in here. And now I'll show it this way. Now, as the roller turns, it picks up seeds. And then there's a little brush here that will hold back the seeds that are too much, that don't fit into the hole. And then as they fall down here, they have to get past this little velvet, I guess. And so they go past that, and then make a furrow, seed falls in there. And on this one, there's these little guys that push the soil on, and then it packs it down. So to change these rollers, it's very simple. You pull this pin out, and then there is a little gear. You pull that out, and then you get the seed roller out. Now, you can buy a lot of different sizes of holes. You can buy some with single rows on them, double rows, and different spacing. And that will give you a variety of things that you can plant. Yeah, there's some bigger ones right there. So if you compare these, you can see these are a lot bigger than these. So they will pick up radishes, for example, which these won't. And then there's even bigger ones. And then there's these that are for really big seed. So you can basically fit a small bean or small corn in here as well. Now, all these can be changed in each of these hoppers, which means you can plant up to 5 rows at a time. So if you're planting crops like spinach and you want a lot of it because you're cutting it for fresh leaves, for your smoothie or for your salad, then you want a lot of rows seeded so the weeds don't even have time to come between them. But you can also run the seeder and saying, hey, I only want 2 rows or 3 rows. So you can change your spacing out depending on the crop and depending on

0: the needs of the crop. So you could go like this, or you could even say, I just want one in the middle, and I run it down, and when I come back, I have perfect spacing between the two. So it gives you a lot of variety. Now, all the settings are adjustable, so you can go deeper, go higher. You can also move them a little bit. And then the last thing is in here that really helps with the spacing between the first seed, the second seed, the third seed, is a little cover here. So this is the driving chain. So when you push the seeder, these wheels drive that chain. And then they come in here on the shaft and they drive all the seed rollers. And so if you change these gears out, there's like a whole bunch of them mounted right on here, you can change how much space between the seeds will be based on the speed from the wheels compared to the gears. So you can stretch it or get it closer together. And that's actually a fairly quick thing to do. And then you just take it on the ground. Again, it's very important that the soil is not muddy. It needs to be fairly dry, well prepared, nice and smooth, no big rocks. And then you can, maybe we can take it down and just push it for a second in front there maybe. So you can push it like that. If it's in the soil, then the back roller will turn as well. And then it'll just plant the seeds in there right there. So for a lot of crops, like carrots, you want them seeded fine. You want nice rows, but you want them still separated enough so each carrot can size up and mature properly. So that seeder will cost a bit more. I think we're talking more like in the $2,000 and up range. But then you can
1: then
0: also...
1: Each of the, the rollers cost a little bit of money too. So the more rollers you have, the more expense you're going to have in the seeder.
0: Right. Now, it depends. If you're only doing 2 meters of carrots in one of your beds in your garden, this is not worth it. Just take the time, sit down, and seed them in there. But if you're thinking of growing enough food that you can feed your family, that you can maybe give to your neighbors, to your friends, to your relatives, maybe even have some excess that you could sell, then a little hand seeder like this can seed a few acres for you if you go to the gym enough before then.
1: One other thing I'd like to say about the Jang seeder is that you don't have to get the one that has 5 of these.
0: That is correct.
1: You can get a single.
0: Yes.
1: So then that runs around $700, I believe, for the single one. And it's almost $2,000 for the 5. So that saves you quite a bit of money. And then you can just get a select few of the rollers instead of getting all the rollers. If you're going to use maybe the earthway for all your bigger things, and then maybe only your beets, your carrots, some of the things that are very particular about spacing. Because one thing that we found out, the earthway works really good, especially for starting. You can get them as cheap as $150. But with carrots or beets, things like that, you're going to have to go and thin them, or else they're going to crowd each other and they're not going to grow nice and big. So if you have the Jang, it gives the perfect spacing. You don't have to go and do extra work. It just, you just do it once and it's done.
0: Little guy here. Okay, so that's the 2 seeders that we have used on the farm here this year. And it's been really helpful for me to have those.
1: And we've seeded with that several acres.
0: Yeah. Good. Okay, so that's the seeders. What else should we show here today?
1: Maybe
0: we should
1: start
0: with the hose?
1: Sure.
0: Yeah, okay. So there is a lot of different types of hand tools out there on the market and in a lot of gardens. And all of them have the same purpose. You want to cultivate the ground and you want to get the weeds knocked out as soon as you can, as small as possible. So here we have a new system that we're trying this year, and it uses 2 different types of things. It uses wires, just like this, and then it uses also a blade like this. Now there is different widths you can get depending on how far apart your rows are, and this metal blade is sharpened on one side. So when you go into the ground like this, it's sharp, so it actually helps you cut through the ground, and it'll help you to undercut the weeds right away. So when you get through there, those weeds have no more roots, and then they die.
1: And this is used

0: Not when your weeds are already a foot high.
1: Yes, that's
0: this
1: a good
0: is when
1: point.
0: They're as small as the little seedlings on yes. the start of the tray
1: so
0: there.
1: So when we look at weeds, we want to make sure that no later than when they have the first true leaf, which is the first leaf that looks like a lettuce, for example, in this case, you want to get those right down here. Get them when the roots are still so soft that if you press them, they're just squished and done. The sooner you can get the weeds, the easier it will be. And out on the field, we have used those type of hoes this year, and we have caught the weeds in this stage or smaller. And we had to go through, when it got hot, we had to go through it every week, 3 weeks in a row, and then the weed pressure slowed down quite a bit. So catching them first thing as soon as you can really helps you to stay up on top of this. Once your weeds are tall, these tools will pretty much not be effective at all because the weeds are so big and the roots are so strong, you won't be able to cut it. Just one more thing on this. This system is very nice because you can just pull this back.
0: Normally they're very fast.
1: Yeah, they're easy to switch. Maybe I have to just be like this. Here we go. So this is the end just like on an impact driver or power drill. And when you pull that red sleeve back, you just push that in there and it clicks. And now you can use it. And so this system actually suggests that you have one of these guys, carabiner, hook it up to your belt, and then you just switch. There's, right now I have three different widths here. These are actually the same. So depending on how wide your crops are apart, you can pull through and the wire will do the same as the hoe, except the wire works better in sandy soil. It's really soft. And it really needs to be used when the weeds are small. If they're big, they'll all catch around here and pile up, and then it's not as effective anymore.
0: The wires you can even use even before you really see the weeds.
1: Right.
0: Because they're already growing under the surface. So if you just take that and run down your row, you're catching them before they're even coming out. And if you don't, then you might have to resort to something like that.
1: Yes. So this one is a little bit of a stronger type of tool, I guess. And the way how it's used is you cut through the ground like this, and you can also push it through if you need to. And it's, you can get bigger weeds a little bit better, but like I said, if you can get them in a small stage, you're ahead of the game. So this can be used also on the walkways if the weeds are like walked down and they're a bit harder and stuff. You just slice that off, and they can be really handy to use in your garden as well. Okay, so maybe we should show the standard. Here's just a standard hoe you can buy in most of the stores. They are used like this. So you go into the ground and you scrape it off. If you have big weeds, this is probably the strongest when it comes to like hoeing them out. But if the soil is really dry, even that might have a hard time getting into the soil. What I have found is this year with different trials in the field there, when we had bigger weeds, if we hoed with this, you have to be very careful that you don't miss any spot, because what happens is you pick up a bunch of soil, you pull it back, and now you think this is all weeded, but some weeds never got touched. And then you pick up some more and throw dirt on those weeds. And then a couple days later, maybe it rained or you watered them, and a lot of weeds stand up that you thought were all terminated already. So with this hoe, you have to be really careful that you get all the weeds, or you just need to pull it through the ground, really, so that everything gets scraped off.
0: Another use for these hoes is for your potatoes.
1: That's right.
0: For hilling your potatoes, because some plants actually like the dirt to be brought up and have to. Potatoes, if you let the sun get on them, the dirt is not deep enough when you bury them, they will actually turn green and then you can't eat them.
1: Yeah.
0: So after you plant this and you start to get little plants,
1: you hill the dirt
0: and you'll hill it up around the plant.

0: Okay, here we have one more tool that can be really handy in your garden. This is just a normal rake. When you're preparing your seed beds, you want very even, soft, fine soil, because that will make it much easier for you to be able to cover the seeds and properly get them to sit in the ground and get the right moisture they need. So a rake like this can help you when you pull it across the surface to pick out any leftover weeds, any rocks, any debris that could be in the way of your seeder if you use that. And by using the rake, you're making this little bit of a surface that's just about perfect for seeding. So it's really handy to have that. You can also use it when you're like raking things up.
1: And one of the actually best ways I've found to use the rake is actually upside down.
0: That's right.
1: It may look funny, but this gives you a much more even surface, because sometimes it tends to go too deep when you have the tines down.
0: Right.
1: But this way, it'll just ride nice and smoothly, and then you have a smooth surface to run your seeder on.
0: Awesome.
1: Maybe we want to grab the no-power tiller. So yeah. Here we have an old no-power tiller. This is actually from my grandmother. And you can still buy these brand new. So they have like a rototiller on the front and then some tines on the back. Then you can also flip it upside down and use it like those wire weeder hose. So you just flip it over, and we have it without the handle extension on it right now, just to make it easier.
0: Good. So that can be really helpful to cultivate stuff as well. Okay. What should we show next?
1: So let's take some of these guys here. So we're moving a little bit more on to the harvesting part of things. Now, you won't use these kind of tools for everything, but you'll use them for things where you're taking the whole plant, or if you just want to clean up certain areas.
0: For example, if you're harvesting dill for seeds, you could use one of these and take the whole bush, and then you tie it up and hang it up and let it dry.
1: Now, why would you do that, Timon, instead of just picking the seeds right away?
0: Yes. So a lot of times the seed will be mature, but it will still be connected to the plant. And if you can take the whole plant, hang it up to dry, it will bring all these seeds to the final ripening stage. They can suck the last little bit of energy or juice out of the plant. And also what's really helpful is when it's hanging like this, you know, each seed has their home. They have their space where they're hanging. So in the process of drying them, all of them are apart from each other, and they're all evenly drying them. If you harvested them off and there was still a couple green ones in there and they weren't quite dry yet, and you put them somewhere all together, they might not dry properly fast enough and they might start going bad on you. So having it hang like this will keep them all in their spot where they can dry, where the air can go through, and then when they're ripe and dried up, then you can go harvest them. Yes. Yes.
1: Can you repeat the question?
0: Yes. So the question was, will the seeds fall off if you just hang it up? Yes and no. A lot of times, some of the seed will start falling off after it dries up a bit. So a good practice is to put something under that will catch those seeds that are falling off. A lot of them will stay on there for quite a while, actually. So
1: as long as they're not disturbed.
0: That's right. So if they're sitting, hanging there quiet, and no one touches them, and they're just hanging there, a lot of them will stay on there. If they get disturbed, or there's lots of wind blowing by, and animals getting there and whatever, a lot of them could fall off. So it can be a really helpful thing to just put a container underneath. So when they start falling off, then you see, oh, okay, they're just about ripe now. So yeah.
1: And that's a good question, especially when talking about some things like dry beans.
0: Yes.
1: I've grown a lot of dry beans, and especially soybeans tend to explode. So when the pod actually gets ripe, as you're pulling the plant, because with soybeans, if you wait for the pod to be fully ripe while it's in the ground, then it's almost impossible to harvest the seeds, because as soon as you touch the plant, they just all pop and all go flying everywhere. So what I would do is right when they're just before finished, take some

0: something like this, and you'll grab the plant, cut it off, and then hang it up. But then you have to, like Iman said, catch it, because they will very much like to explode, and then you will lose a lot of your seed that way. Another use for these is for grain. Mm-hmm. When you're doing grain, this is a really good tool. You can grab a bunch of grain, cut it off. That's not talked about that much when we're talking about no-buy-no-sell or growing our own grain. That seems like something that is almost crazy, but it's not as complicated and hard as you might think to grow a decent amount of grain.
1: And we actually have two little plots that Mackenzie planted over there in, on the field with some oats and some wheat. And even for that, to plant grains, you can use the Earthway seeder, and it works really well.
0: I actually used the, I believe it was the beet disc, because it caught just more than one seed, one to two seeds, and gave a decent, a little bit of space, and planted perfectly, really nicely into the soil. Awesome. And then another version of this is the big brother.
1: Yeah.
0: So these are called sickles, the little ones. And these guys...
1: Watch out for the big brother.
0: ...is called a sai.
1: I'll just bring it out here for a second. Actually, let's maybe put it this way. Okay. I can hold it like this for
0: So this is a sai, and you can get all different sizes. Maybe you can grab the other one too.
1: Yeah, this is his little brother.
0: So they are for different purposes.
1: Right.
0: So you can use a big blade like this. You wouldn't use this really for harvesting grain or hard stalks because it's such a long blade.
1: Yes.
0: And it's actually quite flexible.
1: So when you're swinging it, your tip might just catch in the dirt and then you're stuck. So you want one that's not too long and too heavy and that's pretty sturdy so it can actually cut the dry grains that are pretty hard actually at times.
0: So this is more for mowing. So actually for mowing your lawn, and it can go extremely quickly if you are proficient with a sai.
1: Right.
0: And this would be more the size if you're cutting off something that is a little stronger. You could use one in between these sizes. These have the blade cover on them so that nobody gets cut right now. That's the red tip on there.
1: Right.
0: But these, instead of using the sickle and just getting a little bunch like that, you would go through a wide swath, maybe 3-4 feet wide at a time, and sweep it through and be able to cut quite a lot quite quickly.
1: Right. One of the things that's really important when you use any of these cutting tools is that you want to sharpen them really well. If they're not sharp, you're working for nothing. But if you can sharpen them really well, they will cut in a swing, it'll just be a joy to work with them. So there's different types of sharpening stones that you can use. This is a pretty natural one, and it's fairly hard, so it'll do fine sharpening for you. There's some that are a bit more rough and softer, bigger grain type of sand in it as well, that can be used. And when you sharpen them, you wanna try to sharpen the whole length of the blade so that it's evenly sharpened. And every so often, they will also need a little bit of, what do you call it, hammering it to...
0: Honing.
1: Honing, yes.
0: Honing.
1: So you also want to hone it once in a while. But I think if you get the sharpening pretty good and you don't hit...

0: And then we dried it, and we actually had a bunch of hay, so that was quite the experience. But yeah, it does take a little bit of practice, and it does take some muscle and a lot of perseverance, because this machine is actually working you. You get tired.
1: And that's why it's good to start our country experience early,
0: right,
1: so that we can learn to use some of these tools and become self-sufficient on our own property.
0: Right.
1: And these will become handy if you had, let's say, some pets or something like that. Like Timon has some sheep and I have some goats, and they take hay, and you need to have some way to feed them in the winter.
0: Right. Okay. Put these guys away.
1: And we have just one more item that we will show you. It's quite a large item, so I'm going to set down my mic for a second.
0: All right. So this is something called the paper pot transplanter. Some of you may have heard of it before if you watch different videos online from the market gardeners or other growers. It can be a really handy tool for different crops that you want to start inside early a little bit and then transplant them out in big quantities. So this year, we used this machine out here the first time on these fields, and we actually planted a bunch of onions by seed into the system, paper pot trays, and then when they were big enough, we put the tray on here, and you open the paper chain. So the way how it works is the paper is in a chain, formed back and forth, all these little cells. So each cell has a little plant in them. And then you put the tray in here, you lift the plants and put this slide in here, and then you put the paper chain here. And then the way how this works is it has a little plow back here that you can adjust in the depth. And then the plants basically move one by one down here into that little furrow.
1: With the exact spacing that you select.
0: Yeah, the paper has a spacing, so every 10 or 15 centimeters there's a plant. And so it pulls down here, and then there's two little arms that will push dirt on to the sides of it. And then these two little wheels, they're pretty heavy, they'll push each side of the plant into the ground so it's planted. And so then as you're pulling it, if you walk on the end there, you hold it, you pull it backwards, that whole tray, there's some over 260 plants in there. It'll just pull them out and make a nice row for you. So if you prep the soil well and you pull it pretty straight, it'll make some really nice rows. If you look there out on the field in our tour, or if you go back, you can check it out again. Most of the lettuce that's planted out there has been done with this. All our onions that are growing out there has been done with this system. And some of the kale and cabbage, we did some trials on that as well. And that really saves time. Because if you have to go transplant little plants that come out of the greenhouse and you're in a rush and the rain is coming, you got to get it done. All of them have to grow. This can plant 260 plants in about 2 minutes. And if you did that by hand, you would be sitting there for a while on your knees trying to get them in the ground. So I wouldn't suggest this for a 20 by 20 foot garden, because you won't even be able to turn around with it. But if you have a bigger plot and you want to grow some things a bit more big scale, that is mechanical. It doesn't take a tractor, doesn't take gas, it doesn't take anything crazy. It just takes you pulling it straight. And that can really save you a lot of time. And you know, we're busy people. We don't have time to spend 48 hours a day in the garden, right? Because there's only 24 in a day. So if we can save some time, I know one guy, he did a 2-acre farm only, just big enough if you do it intensively. And he said it saved him 40 hours in one growing season, just planting time. It saved 40 hours for him. So he basically had a week off because he had that tool in his 2-acre market garden farm. So if you consider growing a little bit more and a little bit bigger, that can really be

0: a valuable tool to have as well.
1: Now with this is, we kind of worked our way more expensive as we went.
0: Right.
1: So the Earthway is at the lower end. What price range are we looking at for something like that?
0: I forget the exact number, but we're definitely talking also somewhere in the $2,000+ range. Plus, this machine needs some other parts to it, right? You need the trays that are the right size. You need to buy the paper chains that you stretch in and put in there and fill with soil.
1: The paper chains are actually relatively cheap.
0: They're actually cheap, yeah.
1: They're about 1 cent per plant.
0: So adding 1 cent to each plant still adds up, but if it saves you a lot of time planting them, that can actually be really effective. So yeah, having those trays and the paper chains is the minimum you need to operate the system. There is some seeding equipment that you can use to specifically seed those paper chain trays. I thought that was going to go a little bit too far today, but that combined can also really save you time there.
1: This would be much more effective for someone who's doing like a market garden.
0: Right.
1: Or wanting to do a little bit more than their personal, getting to the higher end scale.
0: Yeah. Okay. So now I think we still have a little bit of time left here. Do we have any questions? Oh, we have some questions. Perfect. Yeah, we'll take your question just now. Just give us a second. We'll start with the ones that we got in, and then we'll take your question there.
2: We have lots of questions.
0: Oh, good.
2: Okay, for seeding, how do you know if your seed is treated?
0: That's a good question. So if you take your seeds and you look at them, and if you take your fingers and rub on them, and if there's nothing coming off of the seed, then there's a pretty good chance it's not treated. If you see any abnormal color to it or any type of powder on it, then you know it's treated. The best way to settle that question, though, is look at your seed package. If it says untreated seed, then it should be untreated. If it says treated seed, then it will specify what it's treated with, and then you will see that. But there's usually a color to it that's not normal, what that seed would normally look like. Most seeds are kind of a brown or light color that's pretty standard. There's not a huge variety in most of the seeds here, but if they're treated, you will see that it's not a normal color. It's sometimes red, sometimes silver, gray, white, and they have that powder on them. When you take it on your fingers, you'll feel it. It'll come off a bit.
1: Now, some things are treated with not chemicals, but can be with like a mycorrhizal fungi.
0: That is true.
1: On
0: yeah.
1: things like beans and peas, which is not bad.
0: And that will be hard to tell if they've been treated with that. It'll be pretty hard to tell, but it's not bad, so it actually will help your beans or your soybeans to grow better. So
1: the best is if you just know when you're buying your seed.
0: Right.
2: Okay, I've planted seeds and then pulled up my seedlings because I could not tell the difference between weeds and my plants. Is there a way to prevent this from happening?
1: Practice.
0: Yes. So I kind of mentioned that earlier when we were talking about seeding here. Sorry. When you start your seeds, use growing media or soilless mixes for that, because that's basically a mix of peat moss, some wood chips that are processed very fine. They will have a little bit of perlite in there, which is a volcano stone that has been processed to a manufactured stone. And it's similar to charcoal, so it can absorb water and nutrients and then give them up. So if you use something like this, it doesn't come with any weed seeds. Now, if you plant your seeds, then the only thing that can grow is what you planted. Now, in the garden, it can be a bit more challenging, but even there, for the beginning, if you're having a little bit of a hard time knowing what is what, you could put a little layer of this soil mix in your garden in a small spot, plant some of your seeds in there, and plant the rest in a normal soil, and then you will see what's supposed to come out, and then you can match these plants and find, okay, this should stay there and this should come out.
1: Another good thing is there's one method of planting that's become popular, and that's square foot gardening, where you're mixing a lot of plants.

0: that makes it really difficult, especially for people who aren't used to spotting something and knowing right away what that plant looks like. So keeping things in rows. If you see your weeds perfectly spaced in rows, then they're not weeds. That's your plants.
1: Yeah.
2: How do I know if I'm buying GMO seeds?
0: You're not. That's the end of the question.
1: Right.
0: Unless you are a certified contract grower with a big company like Bayer, they bought out Monsanto, then there's no way you're getting your hands on GMO seed.
1: That's right.
2: How do you know when seeds are ready to save?
1: That's a good question. Maybe you want to answer that for us?
0: That's a big question because every plant is different.
1: Depends, yeah.
0: That's why I would reference back to a resource like this. This is an extremely invaluable book. Mm-hmm. Everybody should have one of these books. It is really, really good. It covers almost everything. When I was learning seed saving, I went to learn from an old seed grower who has a company in Saskatchewan. I went there and he took me through many of his different process and he suggested this book to me. And it has been one of the best things that you can get because when we're talking about beans, it's quite easy. You let it dry on the plant. Most beans aren't as complicated as the soybeans that explode. You just wait for the pods to dry, pick them, open them, and then there's your seeds. Things like cucumbers, tomatoes, those you actually have to have a mature fruit. So a tomato, as long as it's bright red, it's getting a little bit soft, most of the time the seeds are good. You'll scoop the seeds out, put it in a glass of water, and actually let it sit there for 3 days and it'll start to get a foam. The coating will come off, you rinse it in a strainer, and there you go. With cucumbers, it's similar, except when you harvest your cucumber, you have to let it ripen on the plant as far as possible until it's orange. Yeah. It will turn orange because it's actually
1: yellow
0: a melon.
1: And orange, it'll look like, what?
0: And then you'll take that and you'll let that sit on your shelf till after Christmas. So once it comes New Year, they will store for up to 6 months like that. As long as they're fully ripe, because a green cucumber is actually an unripe cucumber.
1: Right.
0: And then you'll take the seeds and you'll do the same process as tomatoes, but it's a huge topic and getting a book like this is really good. We will do some videos later. Mm-hmm. We want to be doing on how to save your seeds. We may do that this fall when everything starts to become ripe.
2: Switching to tools, is there a way to till up the soil other than using that little tiller off-grid? When you don't have power, how do you do it?
0: Do you want to start?
1: Yeah, you can get a horse and a plow behind it, and then you go. Or you can get other hand tools. There's a lot of options, but all of them will take a lot of your energy and maybe the help of other animals. That's probably the most effective, I guess.
0: Yeah, there's many more tools than we showed today.
1: That is true, yeah.
0: There's broad things called broad forks. Mm-hmm. They can be 3 feet wide. You can use them to open the ground, a shovel, which is a lot of work. But
1: yeah.
0: there's many ways to do that. One of the things that can help with that, so you're not doing as much, is doing the mulching. Keeps the ground a little bit softer.
1: So when you work it, it's not as hard and compacted. Yeah, that's right.
2: Okay, and is there a way to harvest fast? I'm not sure exactly what that means, but...
0: Depending on the crop,
1: yeah.
0: Yeah.
1: Yeah.
2: Okay. Is there any questions here on the floor that they want to shout out?
1: Yes.
3: What is the brand that has those different attachments for the hole?
0: So they were asking what brand it is that has the different attachments
1: You mean
0: on
1: this
0: the hole?
1: One? Yes. This one is called Never Sink Farm. They're down in the States. And they sell those, and you can buy different kits, including different wire and sharp blade hose. And yeah, it's called Never Sink Farm.
0: There's some other brands now making a similar product,
1: right.
0: But Never Sink is kind of the big originator of that idea.
1: Right. Is there any other questions? Yes.
3: How do you know if it's certified
1: organic? The seed? Yes.
2: How do you know if it's certified organic?
1: Yeah, thank you. So how do you know if it's certified? Everyone who grows

0: grows and sells certified organic products will label them because they get a better price for it. So if you buy seeds and the package says certified organic by so-and-so, then you know it's certified. If it doesn't say any of that, it's most likely not certified organic. However, sometimes seed producers will produce the same seed up to the certified organic standard and then sell some of it certified and some not certified because they just want to move the seed. But most of the time, if you buy non-organic, it's probably not organic, but it will say on the package for sure if it's certified organic, because that makes them, that gives them that extra money. So they will make sure it's labeled that way.
1: One thing I just want to mention about that is if you're growing for yourself, it is completely not necessary to have organic seed if it's untreated.
0: Yes.
1: Because there's no difference.
0: Yeah.
1: Unless you're certified organic, which requires you to put certified organic seed in the ground, then it's not anything you should be worried about. Sorry.
2: Question over there. Go ahead.
3: We grew a lot of seed. We put them in, we get the big black and white plastic tarps from farmers, covered in grain.
0: Yes, that's a good point. So, it wasn't really a question, it was more like a suggestion, which is very good. Thank you for that. So basically, he was talking about using plastic tarps to cover the ground and then make holes in them and plant your transplants in there. That can really help keeping your weeds down, and also for plants that need a lot of heat, it'll actually help to bring that heat in and keep the ground warm even overnight, and then those plants will produce a lot better for you. And there's a lot of different types of mulching materials. A thick plastic tarp can really help, given that you can get the water to the plants, because if it covers it really tightly and you don't get any rain in there, they might struggle a bit with that. But if you have like a drip tape underneath or some way of watering it right into the holes there, then that can be really effective. You can also mulch it with other materials that come out of your garden, like grass clippings, wood chips, and those things. But plastic can be really handy to start with, yeah, for sure.
2: And that was the method we did in the greenhouse as well.
0: Right.
2: And it may not always work for an end time scenario, though, if you can't get the plastic. Any other questions? We have a question? I was thinking maybe to save that question for the next time, unless you want to address it now.
1: I think we are running short on time, so maybe we will ask.
2: I saw that one in the bucket, so I do know about it. But maybe that's a good, it sparked a good thought. Does organic seeds make a difference on your plant nutrients? If you were to buy organic seeds and plant them, is that something better than another seed?
0: We kind of talked about it a little bit. Generally speaking, if seed is grown and untreated, it's as close as it could get probably to growing it certified organic. Now, if the plant that has produced the seed has been sprayed, you may have some leftover of that spray on the seed. But generally speaking, if you get raw seed, you're off pretty well. I don't think there's a big nutritional value difference in the fruit that you get from that seed.
2: Okay.
1: That'll be majorly decided on your ground.
2: How you treat the
1: seed.
2: Right.
1: How you're caring.
0: So how you feed your soil is how your soil feeds your plants, and that makes the biggest difference in the nutritional value of the crop that you're going to harvest. So the seed has an importance, but when it comes to that, I think the biggest part is for you to feed that soil and let the soil feed your plants. That's going to be the biggest, yeah.
2: One last question and then we'll close. Is there any other question here? Maybe we're good. Okay,
0: awesome.
2: Well, thank you guys very much.
0: Yeah, thank you for your attention.
1: Okay, let's close with prayer.
0: Yes.
1: Our Heavenly Father, we thank you again that we can come to you and we can learn some of these practical methods that we can be prepared for the time coming, that we can be able to have food and help others as well. We thank you for this. Guide us the rest of our day. In Jesus' name, amen.

We are now going to discuss this issue of a new world order. As we saw in Revelation chapter 17, the kings of the world give their power unto the beast. In the keys of this blood, Malachi Martin tells us that the greatest geopolitical giant of our age is the Pope. He says, on his trip to Poland, barely 8 months after his election, he signaled the opening of the millennium end game. He became the first of three players to enter the new geopolitical arena. He says that Pope John Paul would stride on now in the arena of this end game as something more than a geopolitical giant of his age. He was and remains the serene and confident servant of the grand design. This is Masonic signal language. Here is John Paul II with the Trilateral Commission. And here is John Paul II with B'nai B'rit, Jewish Freemasonry. This is a fascinating signal picture with him in the center controlling the most powerful think tanks in the world. Because that's what the signal tells us. We saw in Revelation chapter 17 already some pictures of the powers of the world giving themselves over to the papacy. Lech Walesa being honored for his work with the host in public. The Bush-Gorbachev summit in Malta, George Bush referred to as a gateway to the millennium of freedom, and it was heralded as the building of a new world. It is a big idea, a new world order, where diverse nations are drawn together in common cause. Only the United States has both the moral standing and the means to back it up. So they want to create this new world order. Revelation chapter 13 said that the beast that comes up out of the earth would be the power that did it. Bush confirms that for us. By 1990, a peace prize went to Gorbachev for losing his country. A man of the decade he became, and the old symbols, which are Masonic symbols of the East German Empire, were removed. The communist emblem leaves. Pretoria News, August 20, 1999, a summit meeting with 63 countries about neoliberalism. And Fidel Castro

0: stands for are only against in the sense that they are playing the game of Hegelianism. Thesis, antithesis, but behind the scenes, they all belong to the same club. Let's just verify that. Fidel was significantly influenced by Jesuit father Armando Lorento and Alberto de Castro. De Castro admired Fancro. Fidel was very active in a Jesuit organization similar to the Boy Scouts, the Explorers. Wherever totalitarian movement erupts, whether communist or Nazi, a Jesuit can be found in the role of advisor or leader. In Cuba, it was Castro's father Armando Lorente. So forget about the idea that Cuba was anti-Pope. A Jesuit was behind the scenes. They were playing the game of thesis, antithesis. When tyrants fall in Romania and Panama and all these countries, these tyrants were put in place to create a system of fear and chaos, and then they are removed and the people are happy to give up their civil liberties. We've already seen this video here of the Pope who receives honor from Bill Clinton for his role in ending the communist empire.
1: 2,400 of his faithful here to welcome him. He's waving to the crowd. Archbishop Regali is alongside the Pope as he shakes hands with the First Lady.
2: We honor you for helping to lead a revolution of values and spirit in Central Europe and the former Soviet Union, freeing millions to live by conscience, not coercion, and freeing all of us from the constant fear of nuclear war. Your Holiness, on behalf of all of us gathered here today, indeed on behalf of all the people of our beloved nation, we welcome you back to America.
3: His Holiness Pope John Paul II and the Vice President of the United States and Archbishop.
0: Pope declares the European community heaven sent. Very fascinating. Konrad Adenauer, who was the German Chancellor at that particular time when this was being devised, well, he is to be declared a saint. Can you believe that? He is to be declared a saint for his work. Pope declares EU heaven sent. And saints at the moment, Roman Catholic principles, they are to be declared saints. Now, to bring about the European Union, they had Maastricht. Maastricht is a Roman Catholic little town in a Protestant country in the Netherlands. And the symbolism there was very interesting, the 12 stars. They represent also the 12 stars that you have in the book of Revelation, which they apply to Mary rather than to the woman in white. It is also fascinating that the European Union issued a poster which was posted all over Europe where they had the Tower of Babel under construction. Can you see that? This was posted all over Europe. And the stars were upside down representing the goat of Mendes. This is Satanism. This is the new Tower of Babel. And the high French politicians said, we are building a new Babel, which they emphasized with this poster, and this time we will succeed. The new parliament of the European community is built like the Tower of Babel. In fact, it has a plaque on the inside or a poster which says precisely this.

between Schröder and Kohl, signifying the new Mason is taking over where the old Mason is leaving. So just as we saw that Kerry is a Skull and Bones member in America now, and the present president is a Skull and Bones member, it doesn't matter which one is going to win, so here too Mason replaces Mason. Fingering the system, they're all showing that they're all part of the same system. When the Soviet Union fell, the new emblem that it adopted was this one, the double-headed eagle. Could you guess why? Well, the double-headed eagle is the symbol of Freemasonry, and it obviously shows who is in control. The queens, the kings of the world, as we have seen, all of them are High Masons and subject to the Roman Pontiff. And Islam, we did a whole lecture to show the intrigue of the Islamic religion and the Catholic religion that behind the scenes, controlled by the secret societies, they have one aim and one aim alone, subject to Rome. So what is all this war about with Islam? Who are these people who are pulling the strings in the world? And why are people being rubbed up between them? From the rock stars of the world, the Bonos of the world, to the political leaders of the world, everyone seems to be bowing down to the papal Caesar. From the east to the west, the Islamic world is currently being set up as the synthesis in the religious world, pitted against the Judea Christian culture as the antithesis, and then out of this must come a synthesis where all of them will unite. This is a website. There is the actual website underneath. And this one, I believe, fairly accurately says who's who in the zoo. Adam Weishaupt, Astor, Pike, Carnegie, DuPont, Harriman, Bertrand Russell, Ted Kennedy. These are the Illuminatis of yesteryear and today. George W. Bush, of course, he's a Skull and Bones member. That's a sub-organization of Chapter 322 of a German organization, the Illuminati, therefore. Bundy, Habsburg, Freeman, Teng Hui, Hillary Clinton, Alan Greenspan, Rockefeller, Rothschild, Wahlberg, these are the bankers in the system, the negotiators, Lord Carrington, Jimmy Carter, Henry Kissinger, Lord David Owen, Richard Holbrooke. These are 33 degree Freemasons, or Knights of Malta, or Bilderbergers, Committee of 300. They all belong to the same club. If we look at Franklin D. Roosevelt, Cecil Rhodes, Engels, all of these, Trotsky, Stalin, Marx, Hoover, all of their affiliations, Grand Orient Lodge, for example, Grand Orient Lodge, Lenin was Grand Orient Lodge, Truman 33 degree, Willy Brandt 33 degree, Winston Churchill. We've seen many of these before. Helmut Kohl, Committee of 300, Francois Mitterrand, 33 degree Freemason, He is not alive anymore. Yitzhak Rabin, Yasser Arafat, 33 degree Freemason. These are fascinating details. Shimon Peres, Ronald Reagan, George Bush, Gerald Ford. I showed you Gerald Ford's signature where he signed for himself that he was a 33 degree Freemason. There it is. I photographed it in the lodge. And the Carters and these great political people in the world, the Schröders, the Netanyahus, the Gorbachevs. There is Saddam Hussein listed as a 33-degree Freemason. Now, that is somewhat strange, wouldn't you say? King Hussein, Al Gore, Tony Blair, all of these issues. Look at Saddam Hussein over there. Here's a picture of Saddam Hussein. And this is a picture that was beamed on national television during the war. During the war, of what he looked like. Now, they also said at that stage that they weren't sure whether this was pre-taped. That means it could have been pre-taped before the war even took place, because if they are insiders, they would know who's who and what is going to happen. Now, there is a very interesting rumor about this man. Have a look at his face and have a

0: look at the fact that he has no beard. The CIA, as well as the British Secret Service, said at the time it could be a double. It could be a double, but nevertheless, that is what was depicted. He has always looked like this. He's never had a beard. This is what he's looked like. Then they find, finally, Saddam Hussein's hideout, the filthy place, they say, and they arrest the man and show him on national television. After that, one does not hear too much. And he has a magnificent beard. A magnificent beard. Now, if the previous one was shot during the war, then this must be the best hair fertilizer that mankind has ever found. Maybe he could become a multi-zillionaire patenting this fertilizer to make this beard grow as it is. They used at least three doubles. Who knows who this man is? And to say that they did blood tests, who knows whether you can trust the laboratories that did this. Nevertheless, he's listed as a 33-degree Freemason. There are plenty of questions regarding this man, and there is no evidence except for his family that he's safely living in exile. Royalty, Prince Bernard of the Netherlands is 300, committee of 300, and here Prince Beatrice, and Prince Bertie, the Queen, of course, Prince Philip, all of them high Freemasons. Mengele, Walt Disney, all of these individuals. The world is really run by these individuals. Here is the Duke of Kent giving the Masonic handshake under the Masonic shield. He is the current Grand Master. So he is the highest Freemason at the moment, if you like, because a king may not be, or a prince may not be, the Grand Master. He is currently the Grand Master. So here is the highest Luciferian in the country at the moment. Political leaders, the Bill Clintons and all of these, we've dealt with them. We don't have to go through all of them again. The Jesse Helms, the Goldwaters, the Al Gores, and all of these individuals. And I've put the pages up there, and there are many, many books that substantiate all of these names. So just about everybody who is important in the world, everybody who runs in the political sphere, is involved in these clandestine operations. We saw in the lecture on Revelation chapter 17 and 13 how there would be a holy alliance, and how the United States would eventually become the powerhouse for propagating a new world order. Gorbachev's summit in Malta, referred to as the gateway to the millennium of freedom, as you will remember, and the initiative came for this great movement into a new world order. Now, let us have a look at this video where George Bush has something to say on this issue.
1: Our institutions of freedom have lain dormant. The United Nations can offer them new life. These institutions play a crucial role in our quest for a new world order. An order in which no nation must surrender one iota of its own sovereignty. An order characterized by the rule of law rather than the resort to force.
0: So he says, all the nations don't have to give up one iota of their sovereignty, but we want them all in a new world order. Basically, that is what he said, out of the horse's mouth. And then this terrible incident took place. And, well, there were many, many deaths. A very strange incident. But before we get to it, let's first have a look at some of the history of this issue. The United States had a problem in that it wanted to introduce anti-terrorism laws, but there was no real terrorism in the United States. And then all of a sudden, a building in Oklahoma, April 19, 1995, was gutted by explosions, and they fingered a man, Timothy McVeigh, who worked alone, they said,

0: and brought this building down by parking a van filled with explosive outside and blowing the building to smithereens. That's the official report. Inside were women and young children, and if anything gets the sympathy of the people, well, then that is surely one of them. Let's have a look at what happened here.
1: Through federal authorities that a second bomb has been found inside that federal building in Oklahoma City. It was an explosion at 9 o'clock this morning that did that damage you're looking
2: first
1: at right
2: bomb
1: there.
2: That was in the federal building did go off. It did the damage that you see right there. The second explosive was found and defused. The third explosive that was found and they are working on right now as we speak, I understand. Both the second and third explosives, if you can imagine this, were larger than the first. First bomb that was in the federal building did go off. It did the damage that you see right there.
0: So you heard there on national television that a second bomb went off and it did the damage that you saw over there. They found a third explosive device within the side of the building. The official report, however, says what? That there was a van outside with explosives. Now, I was not there. I was not there, so I'm not going to set myself up as a judge as to what happened over there. I can merely say what the report said, what the news said, and then we'll ask some questions, and you decide what happened over there. Timothy McVeigh apparently worked alone, just like in the Kennedy case, and he blew this place up. But eyewitnesses say, no, they saw two individuals. And they saw this truck on a previous day and they had a number. But when this building exploded, there was no real crater where this truck is supposed to have exploded. Now, if a truck explodes outside the building, there must be a crater and the building must implode. But the building didn't implode, it exploded. And that was done by a device on the inside, as you heard over here. So now, to fit the case and to say it was a truck, the people said, well, surely if it was a truck, then there must be some parts left of that truck. I mean, an explosion doesn't just get rid of every piece of a truck. It might be in smithereens, but there should be a piece of an engine block or something like that. There was nothing. Eventually, the pressure became so great that a CIA agent jogging four blocks away stumbled over the rear axle of the truck and found it. But the problem was, how do you identify this rear axle as part of that truck? Now, they had a registration number, and fortunately, the number was on the rear axle. Now, nowhere in the whole world do you put registration numbers of vehicles on rear axles. So this is a strange issue. But anyway, he was fingered as the sole one. But there is so much suspicion surrounding this explosion, and then eventually a firm got the contract and they gutted that building before there was any possibility of looking into what happened at that particular event. Then came another event, the Twin Towers. Now, what happened after the first event? After the Oklahoma bombing, the United States, within just 5 days, had anti-terrorism legislation. And that anti-terrorism legislation gave powers to the President of the United States where he could suspend the Constitution. But it didn't give powers where the United States could unilaterally enter any country in the world to do as it pleased. For that, it needed a war footing legislation, as was the case with Pearl Harbor. There needed to be an incident. Well, an incident arrived in that the Twin Towers were destroyed. President Bush speaks to the United Nations General Assembly, November 10, 2001.
3: We must speak the truth about terror. Let us never tolerate outrageous conspiracy theories concerning the attacks of September the 11th. Malicious lies that attempt to shift the blame away from the terrorists themselves, away from the guilty,

0: Now, isn't it interesting that George Bush there said, let us not tolerate conspiracy theories that shift the blame away from the terrorists themselves. Why? Because so many people started believing that everything was not right with these particular issues. Now, let's have a look at the first hit. When this happened, the first aeroplane struck.
1: We've been preparing for this kind of event for nearly a decade. We've had presidential directives. It's a project called Homeland Defense.
2: We are, as we have been saying this morning, in a...
0: So what we have footage of the very first airplane striking that building. That means there was an opportunity to record that. Very quickly, the following happened.
3: Even as the leaders of the Taliban deny any role in this, an Arab journalist based in London is quoted today to the Associated Press as saying that followers of Osama bin Laden warned 3 weeks ago they were going to carry out this sort of an attack.
4: The chief of safety of the fire department of New York City told me he received word of the possibility of a secondary device. That is another bomb going off. He tried to get his men out as quickly as he could, but he said that there was another explosion which took place. And according to his theory, he thinks that there were actually devices that were planted in the building.
5: 45 minutes into the taping that we were doing, there was an explosion. It was way up where the fire was, and the whole building at that point bellied out in flames, and everybody ran.
6: I was about five blocks away when I heard explosions, three thuds, and turned around to see the building we just got out of, antenna tip over and fall in on itself.
7: And then all of a sudden it started like it sounded like gunfire, you know, bang, bang, bang, bang, bang. And then all of a sudden, three big explosions.
0: All right, so the eyewitnesses said that they heard secondary devices, bang, bang, bang, bang, and a series of explosions, and then these buildings came down. Demolition experts said that this is exactly what happens in a controlled demolition. You see, when an aeroplane strikes, there was a huge fireball, and the fireball is the burning of all the fuel on board the aeroplane. So there was nothing left there to explode. What was responsible for the secondary explosions? If we look at the setup, you will see there are the twin towers, and there are buildings all around. And these buildings were either slightly damaged or not seriously damaged. And then there is a road, and there's another building over there called Building Number 7. And that building came down sometime afterwards, although nothing hit it. And not much was ever said about that. What caused Building Number 7 to implode? Let's watch it.
8: Okay, now watch
9: Eight
8: close.
9: 8 hours after the
8: right
9: first plane
8: is.
9: Crash, a third building at the World Trade Center collapses. This one, the number 7 World Trade Center building.
10: This is a look at the flying
8: debris
10: from the number 7
8: down,
10: tower. You're going to see
8: and
10: that.
8: Watch the explosion coming this way.
10: Toward the camera. Number 7 tower at the World Trade Center.
11: The CIA would have been in there normally, but they had, of course, abandoned the building when the event of catastrophe occurred.
0: So who would have been in that building? The CIA would have been in that building, but they had evacuated the building. And 8 hours afterwards, the building comes down in a controlled, it seems, implosion. Now, nothing hit that building. And these are very strange questions that we have to consider. After this event, there was a Canadian response.
2: And there was a great resolution passed at the United Nations last night that might bring about a new order in the world that would be better for all of us.
12: All of this was brought upon us in a single day. And night fell on a different world. A world where freedom itself is under attack.
0: So the Canadian response was, this could bring about a new order in the world, as it was decided at the United Nations after a meeting. Gary Hart, what did he have

0: to say.
1: There is a chance for the President of the United States to use this disaster to carry out what his father, a phrase his father used, I think, only once and hasn't been used since, and that is a new world order.
2: Tim, your life is going to change, but more important, your son's life is going to change forever. America will never be the same after September 11th.
3: We've been preparing for this kind of event for nearly a decade. We've had presidential directives. It's a project called Homeland Defense.
4: We are, as we have been saying this morning, in a state of war.
5: Even as the leaders of the Taliban deny any role in this, An Arab journalist based in London is quoted today to the Associated Press as saying that followers of Osama bin Laden warned 3 weeks ago they were going to carry out this sort of an attack.
6: The chief of safety of the fire department of New York City told me he received word of the possibility of a secondary device, that is another bomb going off. He tried to get his nucleus, but he said that there was another explosion which...
0: All right, that's enough. We've seen the buildings coming down. We've heard that while these things were still happening, the American government had fingered the culprits. A bunch of terrorists, naming their names, about 25 of them altogether, and the whole plot had been resolved by the end of the events that unfolded that day. An amazing piece of detective work after the event, while it was even happening. Now, again, let me say, I was not there. So let me tell you what has transpired and what people have said about these issues in the world, what has been published and what is facts that cannot be disputed. And then I don't make a judgment because I wasn't there. You make the judgment based on the facts. This is the story. They say the terrorists were of Arab extraction, and they mentioned the names of the passengers on these aeroplanes, which were United Airlines aeroplanes. And the mastermind behind the scene is a man by the name of Atta, who is fingered as the one who received instruction on how to fly an aeroplane. Well, when they released the names, immediately there was a hue and cry from the Arab countries because five of the terrorists, supposed terrorists, mentioned that they were very much alive and well and couldn't have been on the plane. Right? Very important. They were alive and well and couldn't have been on the plane. How did they know that Atta was the mastermind? You see, on his way to the airport, he had just happened to leave his documents in the taxi that was transporting him. So they had his documentation. Which terrorist would leave his documentation behind? That is the one question. The next point that is very interesting is that they have evidence that he was the man because he wrote a suicide note. This is all fact. This is all published fact, what I'm saying now. I'm not making this up. This is all reference. This is a fact. You decide the rest for yourself. Now, he wrote a suicide note. And this suicide note, he then placed within his suitcase. And then he handed in the suitcase, as we normally do when we go onto the aeroplane. Now, which person would write a suicide note that was going to be destroyed in an aeroplane clash? Does that make any sense? So the fact of the matter is they have a suicide note, but now the question is if he handed in his suitcase to be put on top inside the plane, how come they have the suicide note? Well, just by chance, this is the one suitcase they forgot to put on the plane. And that is how they have his note. How do they know there were Arab terrorists in there? Because a passport. Nothing else survived that plane crash, but a passport fell out, and it happened to be a burnt-out passport, which still could identify one of the terrorists. This is very circumstantial. Now, as these aeroplanes, with absolute precision, struck those twin towers, their black boxes were totally obliterated. These are of titanium and are designed to survive such crashes. There is no evidence of them

whatsoever they have been totally destroyed. So we have a very strange situation. What hit building number 7? Nothing hit it, but it came down in like fashion. And there is plenty of evidence that there were possibly secondary devices in the buildings, as you heard from the commentators themselves. So what about the infrastructure of the airplanes? Well, there are certain parts lying there, so there was definitely a situation where those planes hit that particular building, because you have wheels and all kinds of components of the airplanes surviving. Even those crashes, with those tremendous explosions, there were parts of these aircrafts everywhere. Every time an airplane crashes, there are huge pieces of fuselage and etc. which remain, and they sometimes can fit all these things together, and that was also the case at the Twin Towers. 3 days before those buildings came down, 3 days before, the shares in the airlines had been sold at a turnover such as had not existed ever before. And certain banks bought these. So somebody might have been tipped off that something was going on. And then a very interesting case. There was a man in your country, in Canada, who happened to be in prison. And they had caught him in a gambling situation, and they imprisoned him, and he said, "Let me go, I am clandestinely working for the CIA. I'm an agent, I was investigating money laundering, etc., etc., etc." And they would not let him go. Then he gave the names of his contacts at the CIA, and the CIA was probably embarrassed because of this situation and denied knowledge of it, and he was very angry because he felt he had been stabbed in the back. And this very often happens in this industry. And so he wrote a letter before the September 11 attack outlining some events that were going to take place, and he mentioned that aircraft were going to fly into the Twin Towers and into the Pentagon. Now, nobody made any use of these, but when it actually happened, then this came to the fore. So here was a CIA agent who said ahead of time that this was going to happen. Could be chance, could not be chance. You decide for yourself. A certain Atta, the man who is supposed to have planned this, with only in-flight training, with absolute precision, they went into those buildings. This is an amazing story. Received funds, $100,000 from Pakistan's secret society, secret service, into his bank accounts, and they worked very closely with the United States. So here had been a transfer of money, but the plot doesn't end there. Das Böse sitzt im Pentagon. Facts. The evil sits in the Pentagon. Now, who is this man that wrote this? This is the political scientist Thierry Meyssan from France. And he has some very interesting to say. Who was it? What happened over here? How come they had all the names of all these people, and yet there is no real evidence that these people were actually on board? Here's the story. I'm just giving it to you. With the passengers, the machines that flew into these Twin Towers. And then there's this fascinating case of the other aeroplane that went into the Pentagon. And here are the pictures that were published.

And most of this whole happened well after the event. So the question is, why are there no aircraft pods? Again, all the black boxes disappeared. There were no black boxes that survived. And the hole is way too small for something like that to actually have happened. Because nowhere in the world, even in the Lockerbie disaster, there was a case where there were no aircraft pods. Nothing. There was just nothing. What is even more interesting in this situation is when you look at this, when the United States rules the world, the Catholic Church will rule the world. Archbishop Quigley, 1903. Let me go back to this September 11. To rule the world, you have to be able to have access to the entire world whenever you want to, however you want to. Now, this aeroplane that struck the Pentagon and the other one that fell by chance. Did you know about that? The other one that fell. And apparently there were terrorists on board that were overcome by loyal citizens. The interesting part is that that aeroplane struck the ground and never struck any building. It came down. And as it came down, there was a hole in the ground. And the mayor and the first people of that area ran to the place, and here was a hole in the ground, but no aircraft debris. None. None whatsoever. Not the slightest piece. Nothing. So the whole aircraft disappeared into a hole, which was not very large, and there was no debris and no black boxes and nothing. Something like this has never, ever happened ever before. But what is even more sinister is the following. Because the people that had died on the aeroplane, their descendants or their inheritors cannot claim if there is no body. But in the investigation, they identified every single human body with their blood group and body parts that were given to all the family. There were no aircraft parts. There was nothing of that nature found. No aeroplane whatsoever. And yet, they could identify everybody. Does that make any sense? It doesn't make any sense whatsoever. And there were apparently phone calls between the aircraft and the Pentagon. Such was the information that was released. And the information was that there was a terrorist group, Arab terrorists, that were attacking this place. And the phone call was made with a handy, with a cell phone. But then, of course, they found out that if you make a phone call with a cell phone, then you get an account for that phone call. And there was no record of such a phone call. So the Pentagon backtracked one and said, yes, excuse me, we didn't actually get the phone call from a cell phone. We got it from the onboard telephone. That's how it happened. And again, they did an investigation. If you make a telephone call on an onboard phone, then you swipe your credit card through it, and there must be a record of a credit card transaction from that phone. But there was no record. So the Pentagon backtracked again and said, yes, that is true, but it was done as a collect call. That's why there was no credit card, because the individual had forgotten the credit card. But you cannot make a collect call from an onboard telephone. And there the story died. So here are four aircraft. No parts except the ones at the Twin Towers. There are holes in the ground and no aircraft whatsoever, but all the pieces of the bodies with the DNA analyses. These are interesting, very interesting facts. They had planned previously in the Bay of Pigs one such operation, apparently, this is history, where they were going to dupe the world by having one aircraft

take off, land, the people get out, and then another one, radio control, take off and create the situation that they wanted without any people on board. This had been done before in the United States. So ask yourself the following questions. How is it possible that all this circumstantial evidence points to nobody out there? Nobody out there. Then came anthrax scares. And when eventually someone high up in politics suggested that it seems to come from a laboratory within, suddenly there was absolute silence. So let us not continue with the September 11 and ask and say it was this or that party. The fact of the matter is this is a very strange situation. And if you look at the high role players in the United States, whether it's Madeleine Albright or any one of them, they use brooches which depict Luciferian connections like goats and all of these. President Clinton here is receiving the host publicly, and he claims not to be a Roman Catholic. That is impossible. Hillary Clinton is wearing the Phoenix Rising, which is a Masonic symbol. Sherry Blair uses Masonic signals. The presidents, the prime ministers of the world, whether the Thatchers or the Carters or the whoever they are, all of them seem to belong to insider organizations. Whether they are religious leaders or political leaders, or whether they are Europeans or Americans or Eastern, all of them seem to be involved. If we look at Africa and Rome, this will give us an idea of what the New World Order is going to be all about. Africa and what they have done to Africa serves as a model for what will happen in the entire world. The great African leaders and the tyrants of the past, like the Idi Amins, these people have all received exile and were probably high Masonics. When we look at the Southern Africa, South Africa situation, where you had the black-white issue, the apartheid issue, the role players, again, were all Masons. This is Foster, the president, and he gives a Masonic signal, and he was a Freemason. If we look at Nelson Mandela, he is a Prince Hall Freemason. So again, both sides are on the same side of a secret society. If we look at de Klerk and Nelson Mandela, we have the same situation there. Mandela is compared to Jesus Christ. They lift him up. They have a synthesis and an antithesis. And he receives the host publicly, although he declines to say that he is Roman Catholic. He says he's not Roman Catholic. Now, Roman Catholic canon law states that you cannot receive the host if you are not a Roman Catholic. So these people are really something else. Here he has a Hindu marriage with the widow of Samora Machel. Now, Samora Machel is another story, and his anti-Christian statements are historic. He also had a Jewish wedding at the same ceremony, and a Muslim, showing that all religions are one with him. The new political face is totally Masonic. And in 1992 already, it was known that Mugabe of Zimbabwe was going to take the farms away from the people that lived there. This is before he started doing this. They had already said it. Mugabe is going to take white farms very soon. It was in 1992. Today, this is a fact. Der Spiegel published, Die Deutschen müssen raus, the Germans must get out, all whites must get out. Here's a cartoon of Kissinger pointing to the fact that the whites must get out of Africa. Here is the current president of South Africa, Mbeki, and Mugabe. They are hand in hand on this issue.
He refuses to rebuke Mugabe for taking the farms by force. In South Africa itself, 4,000 farmers at least have died and have been killed as they have been driven off their land. Nobody

hears about these things in the world. Zimbabwe lies in ruins. But what do we find here? A tremendous building going up, and what is it called? The Jesuit province of Zimbabwe. So the Jesuits are totally in control in that country. Jesuit School of Philosophy and the Humanities, brand new buildings while a country lies in ruins. They're preparing for a final order. And all the black leaders are in the same level as all the European and American leaders. They all belong to the same club. Now, what is this new world order? Here is the new South African coat of arms, where you can see the phoenix rising out of the ashes, the crown of Mitra with the seven rays. All the symbolism points to the same thing. I'm going to run you through the new economic order of the new world order. And these are now quotes from Roman Catholic sources themselves. And I would like to tell you that you haven't experienced anything yet, waiting to come to you. And I can tell you what it feels like because I have experienced it. If you've ever wanted to read an interesting book, read Ecclesiastical Megalomania, but I'll be quoting from encyclicals and all these things. According to canon law, the control of all property of the Roman Church state belongs to the Pope, its supreme emperor. Everything I say will have a quote now. Everything is substantiated by either a papal encyclical or any one of these. Now, communism took all property away and made it the state's property. Capitalism says the property belongs to the individual and nobody has the right to take it away. Now, if that is thesis and antithesis, then something in between is what we will want. So the Pope condemned communism, but he also condemns capitalism. The new world order will be something in between in the name of fairness. So let us have a look at these issues. The economic thought of the Roman Catholic Church, private property. Thomas Aquinas wrote no treatise on economics, but his thinking based on that of Aristotle is foundational for understanding the economic thought of the Roman Catholic Church. Every time there is a quote. Now, what did Thomas Aquinas say? Roman Catholic economic thought is developed by the popes in their encyclicals and by the Roman Church state councils has been a contributor to 1. Feudalism, guild socialism in Europe during the Middle Ages, fascism in Italy, Spain, Portugal, Nazism in Germany in the 20th century, interventionism and redistributive state in the West, including the United States in the 20th century, and liberation theology in Latin America and Africa in the 20th century. What does this mean? Thomas Aquinas said, "The possession of all things in common is natural law." Thomas wrote, "The possession of all things in common and use of universal freedom are said to be of the natural law because to wit the distinction of possessions and slavery were not brought in by nature but devised by human reason for the benefit of human life." Now what does all that mean? It simply means property is for common good. You may own it, but it is for common good. "The community of goods," wrote Thomas, "is ascribed to natural law. Not that the natural law dictates that all things should be possessed in common and that nothing should be possessed as one's own. So you may possess things, yes. But because the division of possessions is not according to natural law, but rather arose from human agreement, which belongs to positive law," they talk such drivel, it's interesting, never mind. "Hence the ownership of possessions is not contrary to natural law, but an addition thereto devised by human reason." Let's continue. Thomas wrote, "Hence, whatever certain people have in superabundance is due by natural law to the purpose of succoring the poor." Okay, now we're getting there. You may possess things, whatever you possess, but whatever you possess more than you need is there for the common good of those that don't have. Does that make sense? Now, what if you create 2 classes of individuals, the rich and the poor? Or what if there is a situation where you have 2 classes, the rich and the poor? You can go across the world and you can look at the rich nations and the poor nations, and you will find that the rich nations are all the Protestant nations. Have you noticed that? Yes. All the Protestant nations are the rich. Now, what if you had a plan to disinherit them all so that you would again

him be ruler, and they would have to come and beg at your feet for anything like that. Now let's have a look at this, how this unfolds. For the purpose of succoring the poor, because the goods of some are due to others by natural law, there is no sin if the poor take the goods of their neighbors. Thomas wrote, in cases of need, all things are common property, so that there would seem to be no sin in taking another's properties, for the need has made it common. Okay. Now, there's the aspect of sharing. If I see my neighbor in trouble, as a good Christian, I will help him out, right? Yes. But now we're looking at law. So if my neighbor has need, and who determines the need? He determines the need. I have need. I have a need. I have a need of a television. And I don't have one, and you have one. And you have money, and you can go and buy yourself another one. I have need of your television. Can he then take it without being a sinner, yes or no? According to this, yes. What if you have a car and he doesn't have one? He can take it without sin, according to Thomas Aquinas. Now, this was a long time ago. Surely this doesn't apply today. Well, we'll see. Not only is such taking of another's property not a sin, it is not even a crime, according to Thomas. It is lawful for a man to succor his own need by means of another's property by taking it either openly or secretly. Nor is this, properly speaking, theft and robbery. It is not theft, properly speaking, to take secretly and use another's property in a case of extreme need, because that which he takes for the support of his life becomes his own property by reason of that need. In a case of a like need, a man may also take secretly another's property in order to succor his neighbor in need. Ooh, this gets very interesting. Now, did you know that if I leave my property unattended in South Africa and somebody moves in, I cannot throw him out? He's in because he has need. That's the law. And you think that is a South African law? No, that is a British law as well. That is a law virtually all over the country now, but it's not being implemented because the situation is not such yet that it has to be implemented everywhere. Once you start opening the borders and millions of poor people start coming in, well, then there will be great need. What did they do with need overseas? So, in South Africa, people go on holiday, they come back, their house is occupied. And they can't throw the people out. Because their property is in their name, they have to pay the bills, they have to pay the rates, they have to pay all those things, but need made it common, therefore that man can move in. Is that the situation? Yes, it is. Gets worse. The Roman Catholic doctrine of private property is echoed in the 19th century communist slogan, from each according to his ability to each according to his need. Can you see the Roman Catholic doctrine there? Human rights are more important than property rights. It was the creed of Lyndon Johnson's great society. We shall take from the haves and give to the have-nots who need it so much. Lyndon Johnson said that. What continent is that? It appears in the literature of fascism, Nazism, liberation theology, interventionism, and socialism. The universal destination of goods. This is John Paul II's expression of it in 1987 in an encyclical called On Social Concern. It is necessary to state once more the characteristic principle of Christian social doctrine. The goods of this world are originally meant for all. The right of private property is valid and necessary, but it does not nullify the value of this principle. Private property, in fact, is under a social mortgage, which means that it has an intrinsically social function based upon the justified precisely by the principle of universal destination of goods. Oops! What did John Paul II just say? He said that what Thomas said is what I say. You may have private property. The Roman Catholic Church is for private property. That sounds very nice. But it's never qualified that that property is only yours for common good. So one day you wake up and in your garden you have squatters. And you call the police and you say, hey. Or you go out and you say, get off my property. And they say, let me alone or I'll blow your head off.
Hey, you go to the cops, you say, cops, come help here, people are squatting on my land.

sorry, they have need. You have too much land anyway. Live with it. Okay. Pope Paul VI made the point quite clear in 1967, encyclical on the progress of people. Each man has therefore the right to find in the world what is necessary for himself. This gets interesting. The recent Council, Vatican II, reminded us of this. God intended the earth and all that it contains for the use of every human being and people. Thus, as all men follow justice and unite in charity, created goods, should abound for them on a reasonable basis. All other rights whatsoever, including those of property and of free commerce, are to be subordinate to this principle. That means if I have need of a manufactured good, can I take it? So now I'm driving my car, and we have a hijacking just about every 12 minutes. And a gun comes in and says, get out of the car, and I relinquish my car, and if I don't, what happens to me? I get shot. The man has need of my car. It's gone. Finished. In my own church at home, we've had hijackings after hijackings. Even the pastor. They beat him up and tried to put him into the trunk of the car. They would have killed him. He managed to fight himself free, and off he went without his car. Do you think there's any big action to find these things? No, occasionally here and occasionally there. Do you think there's any big action when the farmers are killed and they move onto the lands? No, a little bit here and a little bit there just to keep people happy. But basically nothing is done and the police hands are cut off. The law says that. There's nothing you can do. The other day, two cyclists were traveling along when they were hijacked by five gunmen demanding their bikes. So they took out, they were armed, because they expect this, it's becoming like the Wild West, and they defended themselves, injured one, and got away. And guess what? The two cyclists are in jail. Yes, serving a sentence for injuring someone without need. They could have given them the bicycles, that would have solved the problem. You see how the law has turned upside down? Gandium et spes, the Vatican II Constitution, Pope Paul quoted, explains at greater length. If one is in extreme necessity, he has the right to procure for himself what he needs out of the riches of others. Now, who defines necessity? Since there are so many people prostrate with hunger in the world, the Sacred Council urges all, both individuals and governments, to remember the aphorism of the fathers. Feed the man dying of hunger, because if you have not fed him, you have killed him. Therefore, because private property is immoral, all men, individuals and governments have the moral obligation to redistribute goods held unjustly by property owners. Have you heard of redistribution of goods lately? Have you heard of it many times lately? Yes, there is going to be a redistribution. All goods includes not just goods found in nature, but manufactured goods as well. John Paul II declared that all men must have access to those goods, quote, which are intended for common use, both the goods of nature and manufactured goods. I own nothing. Only on paper do I own anything. The state rules supreme. My life soon could be a misery. So if you are attached to your homes here in Canada, and this is the basis for the New World Order, if you are attached to your cars and your televisions and all these things, loosen yourself. Because soon they will be redistributed and there will be nothing that the white or black or pink Protestant can do about it. And if some other suffers in the way, that is fair enough. The ends justifies the means. The redistribution will go as it should be. Rerum novarum. Who's heard of Rerum novarum? This is the papal encyclical that was issued, that is being quoted to this day, Pope John's. And to this day, all of them make reference to this, including Pope John Paul II, says this is this encyclical that forms the basis of the New World Order. Well, I thought it's important to study it. One of the Roman Church state's most influential statesmen on economic matters is the encyclical Rerum Novarum on the condition of the working classes.

of human solidarity called the social question. Now, let's see. By far the most notable evidence of the social teaching and action which the Church has set forth through the centuries, undoubtedly, is the encyclical Rerum Novarum, issued 70 years ago. The norms and recommendations contained therein were so momentous that their memory will never fall into oblivion. John, Mater e Magistra. The papacy speaking. Pope Pius told us that the encyclical Rerum Novarum was instrumental in ending laissez-faire capitalism in the 20th century by ushering in an era of effective interference by the government. Have you got this? Let's see how it ends up. Rerum Novarum was the voice of moral authority needed to ensure the development of effective interference by all governments in the 20th century. How many governments? All. Pius wrote, "It is not surprising, therefore, that under the teaching and guidance of the Church, many learned priests and laymen earnestly devoted themselves to problems of elaborating social and economic science in according with the condition of our age. Under the guidance and light of Leo's encyclical, Rerum Novarum was thus involved a truly Christian social science, which continues to be fostered and enriched daily. Tireless labors, all these people." Labors, now note carefully, of those picked men whom we have named the auxiliaries of the Church. So everybody working in the secret societies, the Opus Dei, the Knights of Malta, the Knights of Columbus, all of these people working, those picked men, to bring this about. Nor were there the only blessings which followed from the encyclical. The doctrine of Rerum Novarum began little by little to penetrate amongst those who, being outside Catholic unity, do not recognize the authority of the Church. And these Catholic principles of sociology gradually became the part of the intellectual heritage of the whole human race. Where are we going? I'd like to know. Thus too we rejoice that the Catholic truths proclaimed so vigorously by our illustrious predecessor are advanced and advocated not merely in non-Catholic books and journals, but frequently in legislative assemblies and in courts of justice. Those picked men whom we have named the auxiliaries of the Church who have been instrumental. This is John Robbins writing. Who are they? Under fascism, property owners may keep their property titles and deeds, but the use of their property is, as Leo wrote, common. Fascism is a form of socialism that retains the forms and trappings of capitalism, but not its substance. This is basically what it boils down to. When we speak of reform of institutions, the state becomes chiefly to mind. Not as if universal well-being were to be expected from its activities. And what is the state going to do in all of this? The experiment with economic freedom, Pius wrote, must end. And economic life must again be subjected to planning and government. Who wants to control your economic life? Government. John Paul II wrote in his Solicitudo Re Socialis on Social Concern, "It is necessary to state once more the characteristic principle of Christian social doctrine. The goods of this world are meant for all. Private property is under social mortgage." These are the things which will be

Revolutionary is living in mortal sin. Pope John Paul II wrote in 1968, "The Church does not hesitate to defend fearlessly the just and noble cause of human rights and to support courageous reforms leading to a better distribution of goods, including earthly goods such as education, health service, housing, and so forth." Now we come to human rights. What did we read about in the French Revolution? What's going to be the standard of the world? Human rights. You have a right to property. You have a right to anything that you have need of. We are convinced that the theology of liberation is not only timely, but useful and necessary. That's what the Pope says, not me. This is his words directly. John Paul II, letter to Brazilian bishops. It should constitute a new stage of the theological reflection initiated within the apostolic tradition. And then he refers to Rerum Novarum. Franklin Roosevelt, when he was elected, he made Professor Ryan part of his administration. Now, who was he? Ryan wrote in 1931, "The workers have a claim upon industry for all the means of living, from the time they begin to work until they die. When industry does not do it directly, then it is the business of government to enforce it upon industry." See how it starts? Right. Now, let's look at some of the human rights. You have a right to freely found unions for working people. You have a right to culture, a right to emigrate, a right to immigrate, a right to food, a right to clothing, a right to rest, a right to medical care, a right to just wage, a right to life, a right to safe environment, a right to personal security of workers, a right to family life, a right to private property, highly qualified, of course, a right to common use of all goods is just thereafter, so that means nothing. A right to work, a right to pension, a right to old age, insurance, a right to association, a right to security, a right to integrity, a right to social services, a right to strike, a right to choose a state of life freely, a right to found a family, a right to education, employment, good reputation, respect, appropriate information, a right to the upright, blah, blah, blah, protection of privacy, right to rightful freedom, professional training, quality, right to adequate health care. Oh, it's laborious. How do you control that? How do you control it? If you're going to control every aspect of that, then you must control every aspect of a person's life. You will not be able to go to the toilet in future without making a triple application to the Vatican. They're going to control every single aspect of your lives. That's what they're going to control. And government is going to become super huge. Now, where's the money going to come from? From you. Now, when the money comes from you, what then happens to your wealth? It gets less and less and less and less. That means the middle class will disappear. How many classes under Catholicism in the Middle Ages? Two. There was a feudal class, the goyim, and there was the upper class who controlled everything. Now, if we take employment, in my country, employment was running at almost 50%. In Germany, it was running at point something percent. And then it went up to 2, 3, 5, 10, 20%. Now unemployment is rife in Europe. Why? Because all the East Bloc countries are now being incorporated into Europe, and there must be redistribution of wealth. And so it's coming down, down, down, down, down. The recent surveys don't ask where you live. They say, how many rooms have you got? How many people live there? How many this? How many that? When did they do that and in what country? In communism. And what happened if your house was bigger than your need? The one who had the need got it. But who has to pay for it? You, because you own it. It's even worse now than in communism, right? So they came to our country. Now you have to register in each individual location. And you may not vote outside your location, so that they have your location attached to your name. And then they came to my house and they said, they want to know, what is my religion? I said, I'm a Christian. They said, which denomination are you? I said, it's none of your business. They said, it is my business. Which denomination?

No, yours is none of your business. How many rooms have you got? I said, enough. We want to know exactly how many rooms you have. I said, I have enough. Well, we want to know exactly. It's got nothing to do with you. Why do you want to know exactly? I could have another one next week, or I could put a wall in and I could have two, right? So none of your business. You get into big trouble if you answer questions like that. You're not supposed to do that. Therefore, they must be made available to all men, everything necessary for leading a life truly human. Did you know that living a life truly human is the Catholic acronym for salvation? And I will prove this to you in a future lecture, where they say, to be saved means to live a life truly human. That means the kingdom of God for Catholicism is the kingdom of Catholicism ruling the world on this earth and giving everyone the capacity to live a life truly human. That means enough to take care of your basic needs and nothing else. Do you like the New World Order? Do you like it? Do you know what? The Bible calls him the man of sin. Now, there's another word for the redistribution of wealth, and I've given it to you already. What is it? It's called theft. That's right. The Bible says, thou shalt not steal. That means thou shalt not take from one who has and give it to someone else. That's called theft. That's breaking the commandments of God. Is that correct? Yes. We will see that this system of human rights breaks every single commandment of God as we go along. When God distributed land to Israel, how was it distributed? As an eternal inheritance. It was your land. Ahab wanted Naboth's vineyard. And Naboth said to him, I will not sin against the Lord my God, because this land has been given to me as an eternal inheritance and to my children. God gives each one a piece that is his. They take it and distribute it according to need, but you pay the bill. Fascinating. The complex circumstance of our day makes it necessary for public authority to intervene more often in social, economic, and cultural matters. The Second Vatican Council, that's what it said. So they're going to intervene at every level of your life. Lob von Gorbachev für den Papst. Gorbachev praises the Pope, and he says the Pope is right in his demand for a new world order. In 1991, the San Francisco Chronicle already said Pope calls for a new world order. Albert Einstein says, mankind's desire for peace can be realized only by the creation of a world government. With all my heart, I believe that the world's present system of sovereign nations can only lead to barbarism, war, and inhumanity, and that only law can assure progress towards a civilized, peaceful humanity. Interesting statement, Albert Einstein. He says, there is no salvation for civilization or even the human race other than to creation of a world government. That was Albert Einstein. What did U Thant, former Secretary General of the United Nations, say? He said, world federalists hold before us the vision of a unified mankind living in peace under a just world order. The heart of their program, a world under law, is realistic and attainable. What did Mortimer Elder say? World peace is impossible without world government. Winston Churchill. These are big names. I'm not talking about small fry. The creation of an authoritative world order is the ultimate aim towards which we must strive. Charles de Gaulle, nations must unite in a world government or perish. How do you do that? How about creating so much conflict that everybody will be willing to give up their sovereignty? Do you know what? In South Africa, I give these lectures to the public. The people are...

0: despair. They are being robbed, driven off their land. They are being murdered. Our houses look like prisons. We cannot go to sleep without locking everything. In my very own little block, we've had murder after murder after murder, and robberies, aggravating robberies, and nothing seems to happen. The police don't even care. They don't even come out because there is so much turmoil all over the place that they cannot even cope with it. So who cares about your little problem that you've just lost everything? Take it to the insurance and see if you can get it back. Irrespective of the pain, they come in, they move in, they take all your private papers, they burn them. You have no record of your life, everything's gone. They sell the furniture they don't want and the rest they keep for themselves and say, get lost. It's now time for redistribution. You had land before, now it's my land. That's how it goes. This is the New World Order. Welcome to the New World Order. Bertrand Russell, the only possibilities are now world government or death. The Humanist Manifesto, too, urges us to move towards the building of a world community. Robert Miller, former Assistant Secretary General of the United Nations, said, we must move as quickly as possible to a one world government, a one world religion, under a one world leader. I wonder who that is going to be. These are big, big names that I'm putting on the screen. These aren't speculators here and there. I'm often accused for speculating. Well, the biggest speculators are these people themselves. And what about this man? We saw how peace and unity was to come about.
1: It was great.
2: A great feeling.
1: It was a great
2: excitement
1: peace.
2: Of peace.
1: Unity.
2: Of love. Peace, love, and unity.
1: Unity.
3: Unity.
2: Yes.
3: Unity.
2: Yes.

Pope calls for a new world order, CNN, Thursday, January 1, 2004. He made his whole New Year's speech revolve around the new world order. I want to tell you today that the new world order is intended not just to unite the nations which God had separated, that's one aspect, but to eradicate Protestantism of the face of the earth. And particularly that form of Protestantism which refuses to bow to the papal Caesar. That form of Protestantism will have to go. And we will see that under the circumstances that will be created, these conditions are all in place right now. It is all there. And I will put it on the screen for you, so don't miss the next lectures. Now we're getting into hot territory. I'll put the quotes on the screen where they will tell you who the problem children are going to be. And don't think it's Islam. It's someone else. Don't miss the next exciting episodes. But before I go, I would like to remind you that Jesus said that this was going to happen. And if I know, and if I understand with my whole mind and with my whole heart, that Satan, because the dragon gave him his power and great authority, is setting up his kingdom here upon this earth,

0: instead of becoming disillusioned, frightened, hysterical, I know that the time must be very short. Isn't that right? And I know that the Lord must be coming very soon. So, as far as I'm concerned, I have distanced myself from my property. If I literally had to come home next week and find my wife somewhere in another little room and my house occupied by whomever, then I will say, tough cheese, it's going to blow up anyway, who cares? It's going to be destroyed when the Lord comes by the brightness of His coming. Why not take it now? Have fun while you can. And I'll move on somewhere else. I don't mind building a tree house for a little while. That should be okay. If they take my cars, well, that's okay too. We'll get another one. If we can't afford another one, we'll walk. Who cares? I really don't care anymore. But people who are losing things become desperate. And what do? They commit suicide. By the thousands, people are committing suicide. If they understand this message and they understand where we are going, would they then commit suicide? No. They gather hope. They say, wow, so we're part of a big, exciting end game. And this is exactly what is happening. People are getting hope and they're giving their lives to the Lord Jesus Christ and they are saying, Lord, save me, not only from my sin, but save me from this world. I am longing for your kingdom. Do you know what the government policy is in the kingdom of God? I've already told you, everyone in the kingdom of God gets a dwelling place in the city built by who?
1: God.
0: By God. And it has your name on it. Did you know that? You have a city dwelling. In the new world, what happens? God says, no longer will they build houses and others live in them. So what are you going to do? They will build houses, says the Bible, and they will plant vineyards. And no longer will you plant vineyards and others eat of them. What does that mean? That means you will have a country dwelling where you will have a farm, which God will bless. And who does it belong to? To you. For how long? Forever. Forever and ever and ever and ever. That's God's policy. So who cares about what they're going to do? Who cares? And eye has not seen nor ear has heard the wonders that God has prepared for them that love Him. That does not just include the glory of seeing our King in heaven. It includes everything that goes into making life pleasant. And the new kingdom is worthy of waiting for. Really, I look forward to the new kingdom of God. It'll be a great place. And we will unfortunately see this world go from bad to worse. And I don't want to lie to you and say it's going to get better. I'm going to tell you, it's going to get worse. Very much worse. What happened in the French Revolution is the forerunner of what will happen in the entire world. There will be anarchy like you cannot believe. But if you are under the protection of the Most High, nothing will happen to you. So why not accept Him? Why not say, Lord Jesus, I want you to be my personal Savior? Why not say, Lord, clean up my life. Let's walk together because your government is the only one worth having. And imagine looking in His face and saying, wow, this is my God. I've waited for Him. He will save me. Heroes of Flight 93, the official version, is that this plane was heading, let's say, for example, for the White House or for the Capitol building, but that some heroes on board overpowered the pilot, and then the plane crashed onto the ground, killing all the occupants. Very fascinating stuff. By the way, of all the four airplanes involved, no black box has been found. No black box. They are designed to withstand such crashes. There is not one that has remained. Now, at Shanksville, what happened here? Now, this we don't have in English. It's in German. So, subtitles.

0: have been put underneath, and you can read it in English as you go along, and we can see what happened. Here the people come, and they now interview the mayor of Shanksville, who was one of the first at the scene, as to what actually was present when they arrived. And you will find something very interesting.
1: Ernie Steyl, der Bürgermeister der nahegelegenen Gemeinde Shanksville, erinnert sich. Ja, mein Schwager und ein guter Freund von mir waren die Ersten hier. Sie haben in Shanksville an einer Straßenecke gestanden und sich unterhalten. 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
1: 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War es doch eine Bombe oder eine Rakete?
0: That's an interesting story. So here you have an interview with the eyewitnesses that come to the crash site and there's no airplane. But there's a hole in the ground. And in the hole, nothing. No airplane. No airplane debris, nothing, just a hole in the ground, in which a whole Boeing disappeared, totally dissolving itself, with nothing to show. Interestingly, they have the bodies of every single one that was on board, but there's no airplane. Now, that is weird. You must admit, that's kind of weird. And that is the picture of the actual cloud that formed. This photographer just happened to be there when it happened. And that is the cloud that forms when a bomb hits, like they used in Afghanistan. And the question was asked, was it perhaps a bomb and not an aeroplane at all? And where is the aeroplane? We wouldn't know. It's gone. Now, nowhere in the history of the world has an aeroplane like that just disappeared. I mean, imagine when your shuttle exploded up there. What a terrible disaster that was. And that was like a nuclear explosion in mid-air. They could almost reconstruct that shuttle from all the debris that they put together. Isn't that correct? And here, nothing? Nothing? No airplane? It's gone. No airplane. Very interesting. Let's go and look at what happened at the Pentagon. Amongst reports circulating is the report that there was an explosion in the Pentagon. Now, according to this, an aeroplane flew into the Pentagon. Let's have a look. What was aired on national television abroad?
1: Question. 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
1: Well, there you have it. That's the second one. Here comes an aeroplane, crashes into the Pentagon, goes through a hole, leaves a hole 1.8 meters wide. A whole aeroplane leaves a hole 1.8 meters wide. The rest of it collapsed later inside the building. No aeroplane debris. It's completely dissolved, gone. But there are clocks and there are telephones and furniture. They seem to have survived. Nothing else. No engine block. No, nothing survived. No aeroplane. Whereas, if you go to the World Trade Center, where everybody saw the aeroplanes fly in, what do you find there? This is the situation.
0: Ganz anders die Situation am World Trade Center. Trotz der viel massiveren Zerstörung stolpert man hier förmlich über Flugzeugteile.
1: There was no problem there. That was a massive explosion. If anything should have ripped those planes apart, it should have been there. But there's lots of debris of aeroplanes. But at the Pentagon, nothing. Not a thing. At Shanksville, nothing. No aeroplane. Dissolved. Completely. The fact of the matter is that immediately after these events, the power was granted to act internationally. And you had massive legislation, homeland response, all of these things came in. Now, I'm not saying who it was, I'm not saying what transpired, I'm just giving you the facts as they were, and you decide whether the official version is okay.

One of the ways one might be able to determine if there's a yeast, fungus, virus present in their body is the tongue. The tongue should be pink from the tip to the back. What is a virus? There are a few theories on a virus, but the fact is, a virus can't survive by itself. It needs a host. And there is another microorganism that has a similar function, and that is yeast and fungus. They need a host. And so there are some trains of thought that are saying a virus, a yeast and a fungus are maybe the same thing because they are so similar. They need a host. And they are also part of the microorganisms that act like the scavengers. They're opportunist organisms. They will only survive where they get a lot of food. So what is the yeast and funguses, the virus's favorite food? Sugar and other yeasts. So to make sure that we are living in a body where these cannot really survive long, or in a body where they are in their right proportion, it's important to give the body the right conditions for healing. We live in a self-healing, self-cleansing organism. And one of the most important things to clean is what you clean your house with, what you clean your clothes with, what you wash your dishes with, and that is water. It's very important to drink adequate water, because when you drink adequate water, your body has the ingredients that it needs to fulfill its role of a self-cleansing, self-healing organism. One of the ways one might be able to determine if there's a yeast, fungus, virus present in their body is the tongue. The tongue should be pink from the tip to the back. But if they're a little white, there's a white coating on the back of the tongue that cannot be scraped off. If you can scrape off the white coating, it is waste coming out of the tongue. If you cannot scrape off the white coating at the back of the tongue, they are little fungus buds. What are some of the symptoms that the yeast or fungus might be present in your body? Probably the most common symptoms are jock itch, athlete's foot, which is also called tinea, anal itch. Where does yeast, fungus, mold like to live in your house? In the dark, moist areas. Same with the body, between the toes, under the arm, in the groin, in those areas. Also, even up in the sinus areas. And so to make sure that your body is able to deal with these and bring a proper balance back in the body, it is important to drink adequate water. It is important not to be taking the refined sugar. And if you do take sugar, it should be in the form of your natural sugars like honey, maple syrup, fruits, but in low amounts. The human body was designed to heal itself, and it will heal itself when you give it the right conditions.

Have you ever heard of Queen Victoria? This is probably the best example of it. She was known as the grandmother of Europe because there was so much intermarriage between her and her family and all the different nations of Western Europe predominantly. For centuries, of course, that was the primary method for these elites in Europe to try to bring unification. And, of course, it was not successful. Individual kingdoms continued to perpetuate their divisions and not unify as one imperial government. So let's just reflect on what we just heard in the Bible. This, to me, changes the way that one might view, inevitably confronts us with the way that you might view the Bible as just, you know, of human origins. No. It can't be. Because Daniel was able to say, in the 500s BC, that, all right, after you, Nebuchadnezzar, there will be three more kingdoms. The fourth one won't be conquered by another one. So there's only going to be four empires. The fourth one will be divided into 10, and the 10 won't unite. And in fact, they will try to unite through intermarriage, but they will fail. How could you possibly write that script for the future? There's no way. That is impossible from a human standpoint. But with God, all things are possible because He knows the future. The Bible says it. God says that He is declaring the end from the beginning and from ancient times, the things that are not yet done. God knows the future. He can predict these things ahead of time because He's God. That's the amazing thing about this prophecy. It validates and confirms and brings just unbelievable credibility to the inspiration that is this book. Now, all of a sudden, I'm a little more motivated to read it, knowing this is the only book of its kind. This is not a run-of-the-mill book you might pick up and just read. This is from God, and it tells of His plan for this world. The prophecy's not done. We're not going to just stay in this state of divided Rome forever. But before we finish the prophecy and see where this world is headed in the near future, I want to trace some of this history a bit more. More than merely the attempt to intermarry. European conquerors and strongmen and political figures have attempted to bring back a reunification of the ancient Roman Empire, to rule over all of Europe as a single monarch, as a single government, as a single superstate or empire of some kind. You can think of all of the big names of the ancient world, from Charlemagne, the Holy Roman Empire, so-called, to Otto von Bismarck, Napoleon, Adolf Hitler, Kaiser Wilhelm. So many individuals viewed themselves as the one who would bring back a reunification of the ancient Roman Empire, a restoration of this, the Third Reich, as Adolf Hitler called it. Every one of them failed because the Bible said that they would not succeed. But they're still trying. Not so much through military conquests today, but through other methods. And most prominently through what is called the European Union, or this idea of having a United States of Europe. The United States of Europe, European States, European Federation, and Federal Europe are names used to refer to several similar hypothetical scenarios of the unification of Europe as a single sovereign federation of states, similar to the United States of America, both as projected by writers of speculative fiction and science fiction, and by political scientists, politicians, geographers, historians, and futurologists. Now, I was once one of those academics. That's my background, is history and social science and political science. And I saw the unification of Europe as on a track record to move us toward this federation of states of Europe, a European superstate, a finally unified singular government ruling over all of Europe. This seemed to be the trend, going back to the post-World War II era with the European coal and steel agreements and free trade agreements, and then leading on to economic agreements and a common monetary system and then a parliament. And all of a sudden you got the, it's called the European Union. I mean, don't

Aren't we heading toward a singular government now, a federation of states? Every observer would assume so, until you come across the Bible prophecies. Then all of a sudden you say, hold on, folks. Just like Franz Hassel was able to say, Hitler's not going to win the war, we're not going to have a Nazi Third Reich. Similarly, we can look at Europe and see that it will not cleave completely. I mean, you can have alliances, you can have common monetary system, you can have these efforts that we're going to go over, but they're really, really, really trying to go against the grain. The elites of Europe, the Eurocrats, as they're called, the Europhiles, the people that believe in a unified Europe, are what they're attempting to do is to go against what this prophecy says will never happen. And not necessarily knowingly, although some of them may be. Take a look at this. We know that the Tower of Babel was a time where God divided the nations into various languages. This is a Renaissance era depiction of the Tower of Babel. Next to, take a look at also the European Parliament building. Now, in Brussels. Now, doesn't that look strikingly similar in terms of its architectural design? Did the designers of this know that they were making this to be Tower of Babel-like? In other words, we're trying to not have the division of the nations that God did at Babel, but we're trying to bring everybody together like the Babel builders were trying to do. We will have one great city and a tower built up to heaven and make a name for ourselves. That's what this effort is attempting to do. It's attempting to go against what God has said will not happen. Now, if you read from Ambrose Evans Pritchard, a respected financial journalist, he writes that the EU was a CIA project, and he also refers to it as, quote, the Caesaropapism of the EU project and its technocrat priesthood. Now, that's an interesting statement from a mainstream journalist saying this has been a CIA plot from the very beginning, and it's nothing more than a Caesaropapism. In other words, bringing back the Caesars and the papal angle with the Catholic Church being very much infused into this effort to bring a unification of Europe. Caesaropapism and a CIA plot. I wouldn't have thought I would be reading that in a mainstream financial journal or in the UK Telegraph. Sounds like a conspiracy. Well, I suppose that's what it is. It is powerful people, and many times meeting in secret corridors and meetings of, you know, under the guise of privacy, keeping the press and the reporters away from alerting the public to the plans of the unification of this super state and the end of the nationhood and the statehood of each individual European state. So this is what's been happening for 60 plus years. Global elites conspiring, if you want to call it that, to build this. And many people, of course, are very altruistic about it. They're sincere about it. They think this is a way to end war and this is a good thing. And so we wouldn't want to impugn the motives of any human beings. But we know that biblically this will not happen. And if you're thinking about this from the point of view of the devil, well, God has said it this way. He says, I'm going to do it the opposite way. So we know that there's a satanic agenda going on under the surface here. Now, of course, to accomplish the unification of Europe, you have to break down individual nationhood and sovereignty. And so you get top globalist Peter Sutherland. He's a steering committee member of the secretive Bilderberg Group, an elite group of top globalists. Now, he's most famous for calling for this European superstate model and breaking down the sovereignty of individual nations. The BBC reported that the EU should, quote, according to Peter Sutherland's own words, the EU should do its best to undermine the homogeneity of its member states. In other words, homogeneity means the of one kind. So France being very French, Germany being very German, Italy being very Italian, etc. He says, we need to do our best to undermine the homogeneity. In other words, we want more heterogeneous, more mixed nations so that the nationhood concept starts to diminish. We want to undermine the homogeneity. He also previously openly declared that national sovereignty was, quote, an absolute illusion that must be put behind us. National sovereignty, meaning an individual nation has a right to self-determination, to govern itself, to not have a super state over.

it. He says this concept of national sovereignty is a illusion that needs to be put behind us. Now, the Caesaro-Papist plot, if you will, is definitely afoot, but it will not succeed, even though there are efforts to undermine national sovereignty and undermine homogeneity of nations, in other words, bring an end to the nationhood of the nations of Europe. That is an agenda, but it's not going to succeed. We know it from the Bible. Now, you might also wonder, what does the Pope have to do with this? Why is it Caesaro-Papism? Like, I get the Caesar part. Caesar was the emperor of the ancient Roman Empire. But what about the Pope here? What about Caesaro-Papism? That's a reference to the Pope. Well, stick around, by the way, for the next session, and we will see how the Vatican plays into all this biblically and prophetically. Very clear prophecies about this. But for our purposes here, Pope Francis received the prestigious Charlemagne Prize. Now, Charlemagne, of course, Charles the Great, was the one that attempted to unite Europe under a common currency, a common military, a common religion with Roman Catholicism. And so since 1950, they've been issuing awards to people who are seeking to do the same thing that Charlemagne did, build the European Union into a United States of Europe. And the Pope, the present Pope, present as of this recording date, Jorge Bergoglio, also known as Pope Francis, was given this prize because of his efforts to bring unification as well. Now, Charlemagne failed, Hitler failed, Napoleon failed, all of these people failed, but a British member of Parliament referred to the EU in these very same terms. In the BBC, he said, quote, "The Nazi leader and Napoleon had failed at unification, and the EU was an attempt to do this, unification, by different methods." So instead of conquest and political subterfuge and imperial violence and or intermarriage, we're going to do this through bureaucratic structures of building a super state slowly, starting with economic agreements and then a common monetary union, and all with the reasonable and good justification and healthy and positive thing to end war. And people will really bite into this. This is doing the same thing, though, that the Nazis and Napoleon were trying to do. That's what the British member of Parliament pointed out. But how is this working for the efforts to build Europe into a super state and overrule God's stated plan? Well, I've got a whole session on the rise of Islamic terrorism and the breakdown of the global economy, particularly in the West. And both of those sessions, two complete sessions on these issues, and both of them reveal very clearly that Europe as we know it today is fizzling, is crumbling, is failing economically and in terms of the civil order. And certainly the homogeneity of the nations is being undermined, as there's a lot of immigration from the Middle East and North Africa taking place. But it's not just undermining homogeneity, it's causing a backlash in terms of people not happy about their homogeneity being undermined. Germans, French, everybody saying this is not okay. And of course, the British themselves leaving the European Union in a referendum vote saying, we're done with this thing, we're out of the European Union completely. It was the biggest political news in 2016, probably the biggest political news out of Europe since World War II. It was called the Brexit. So you see this fizzling, you see this failing on multiple levels. What union there was is proving to be weak and dissolving. So how about that economic issue, the Islamic terrorism issue? Breitbart reported, Luxembourg's foreign minister has issued a stark warning that the ongoing migrant crisis could break up the European Union. Minister of Foreign and European Affairs Jean Asselborn said that the migrant crisis could lead to the reintroduction of border controls between EU member states and disintegration of the EU itself, reports German television news channel N24. Now, also this one from the UK Express. Europe is, quote, at the end of its existence, speaking of European Union, following a summer of terror and the EU's free movement policy, an ex-Polish counter-terror officer has warned. Then you've got former Central Bureau of Investigation officer Jacek Rona, who gave a damning forecast about the future of Europe, claiming people have lost faith in the political system. UK Telegraph,
fresh recession will cause Eurozone collapse.

Warren's Swiss Bank. It's as if these guys have been reading Bible prophecy, and they know Europe will not continue to consolidate power over its member states, but the opposite trend will more likely take place. And what unification there is will never completely unify and harden in one state. A recession in Europe could lead to the collapse of the Eurozone, as the single currency would buckle under the political turmoil unleashed by a fresh downturn, a leading investment bank has warned. So in short, the European Union is teetering on the brink of collapse. You can say it no other way than that. EU is facing existential crisis, says Jean-Claude Juncker, reported The Guardian. And then, of course, the culmination of it all, which I mentioned already, the Brexit, the vote of the United Kingdom to leave the European Union. Many students of Bible prophecy were watching that vote very closely, and they were saying, I know Daniel 2 says that Europe will not cleave as one state. There will only be four empires. The fourth one will dissolve into 10, and they shall not cleave, even though they will try. They will fail, said the prophecy. So many people were saying, if that's the case, we can anticipate either a Brexit vote or something like that to take place, as this effort to rebuild Babel is doomed to fail. You can make, you know, predictions on any given thing like that, but we don't know for sure. But we know the trend, the general trend, is not toward ultimate political and economic and pure state government union. That is not going to happen. And here's the trend. The Brexit contagion. How France, Italy, and the Netherlands now want their referendum too. Are we going to see more exits from the European Union? Daily Mail. Backlash against the EU spreads as political parties across the continent call for 34 separate referendums. But, of course, the Eurocrats, as they're called, are not giving up. The people that believe in the European Union and their altruistic true believers, whether plots of evil or aims to end war, whatever you want to call it, the effort continues. The president of the European Parliament, President Martin Schulz, was livid about the Brexit when he said the British have violated the rules. It is not the EU philosophy that the crowd can decide its fate. So having a nation hold a democratic election where they can choose and select whether they want to be a part of this burgeoning super state or not is not allowed. So you can see the idea of free elections and democracy not one of the core values there that is held by the European Union super state proponents. UK Express, European super state to be unveiled. Oh, they're really going for broke now. The EU nations to be morphed into one post-Brexit? European political chiefs are to take advantage of Brexit by unveiling their long-held plan to morph the continent's countries into one giant super state. It has emerged today. The foreign ministers of France and Germany are due to reveal a blueprint to effectively do away with individual member states in what is being described as an ultimatum. Under the radical proposals, EU countries will lose the right to have their own army, criminal law, taxation system, or central bank, with all those powers being transferred to Brussels, the European Union headquarters. Controversially, member states would also lose what few controls they have left on their own borders, including the procedure for admitting and relocating refugees. The plot has sparked fury and panic in Poland, a traditional ally of Britain in the fight against federalism. Federalism meaning the unification of the power in Brussels. And this was leaked to Polish news channel TVP Info. So you hear in very stark language, editorialized a bit there with the UK Express, but clearly portraying how many of the nations and nationalist-minded people in Europe feel about this super state effort, that this is not something that respects the national sovereignty or the homogeneity of nations. Individual autonomy out the window. Nations will give up their laws, their criminal codes, their armies, their central banks, and all of that, and will merge all of these governmental functions into one powerful imperial government. Not the words, of course, that they're using. They say this is a representative federation of states. And so there's a lot of good propaganda promoting this. But again, we know from the Bible, it's not going to work, even though they're going for broke. They're reacting against Brexit like, unveil the super state. Move right now or we're going to lose control of this thing. UK Express, EU army on the

Question mark. EU cannot rely on NATO and needs new defense policy, says Brussels chief. How about this one? EU wants an empire. Brussels hopes to expand its influence as far as Asia and Africa. And the latest EU foreign policy document, titled Global Strategy, calls for an extended reach into new spheres as distant as the Middle East and sub-Saharan Africa. The Brussels document said, quote, European security and defense efforts should enable the EU to act autonomously.

national army, autonomous, separate from NATO, separate from other alliances, separate from individual nations, one single European army, imperial force. Gradual synchronization and mutual adaptation of national defense planning cycles and capability development practice can enhance strategic convergence between member states. Now, isn't that a nice mouthful? Make sense of that. Basically, we're converging all of the policies of the states into one. The strategic convergence of the member states through all of this planning cycles and all of the jargon you heard there. So, by the way, this has been said many times before, that there is no plan for an EU army, that it's a conspiracy theory if you're talking about a European superstate being formed, while it's being formed for our very eyes decade after decade as this slow growth experience happens. So the question that we're left with now as Christians is not like, where do we stand on the political issues? That doesn't matter that much. As it relates to religious liberty, it does matter, actually, you know, because you might ask yourself what kinds of policies will come down from these sorts of newly contrived New World Order types of institutions. And we're going to cover all of that in future sessions, so I'll leave that aside. But the most important thing for our purposes right now, as we study Daniel 2, is this. Where do we stand now in the scope of this prophecy? Daniel spoke with Nebuchadnezzar in the 500s BC. He said, there's going to be a nation, an empire after you that's inferior to you. Then another one that's as strong as iron, Roman Empire. And that will not be conquered by another empire. So there's not a fifth, but it dissolves. It divides into partly iron, partly baked clay, 10 toes, so the 10 nations. And just reviewing still, and those nations will not cleave one to another, even though they will mingle the seed of men. They will try to intermarry and unite through that method. So the rest of the prophecy goes like this. Let's go back to 42. And as the toes of the feet were part of iron and part of clay, so the kingdom shall be partly strong and partly broken. So this is the divided Roman Empire. This is Western Europe. Verse 41 says, the kingdom shall be divided. Verse 42 says it will be part of iron, part of clay. So verse 43 says they will mingle themselves with the seed of men. So this is all describing divided Rome, also known as Western Europe, the 10 nations of Western Europe. Verse 44, and in the days of these kings, so the 10, shall the God of heaven set up a kingdom which shall never be destroyed. And the kingdom shall not be left to other people, but it shall break in pieces and consume all these kingdoms, and it shall stand forever. For as much as thou sawest that the stone was cut out of the mountain without hands, and that it brake in pieces the iron, the brass, the clay, the silver, and the gold, the great God hath made known to the king what shall come to pass hereafter, and the dream is certain, and the interpretation thereof sure. Did you catch it? You remember the vision was, there's an image. Head of gold, chest and arms of

0: hands, and it struck the image at its feet, and everything was destroyed, all human kingdoms destroyed. And then that rock became a mountain that filled the whole earth. Who is a rock save our God? Jesus is the rock. Rock of ages, cleft for me. Let me hide myself in thee, says the great hymn. Do you realize what you just heard from the Bible? It says the next global superpower will be the kingdom of Christ upon this earth. This is the second coming of Jesus. The destruction of all that is wicked upon this earth. The Apostle Peter says the elements will melt with fervent heat and the earth will be laid waste. Jesus said, I'm going back to my Father. He's got many rooms up there, many mansions, and I'm going to prepare one of those for you.
1: Hey folks, I want to just take a moment in the midst of this session of Second Beast Rising to first of all say thank you for viewing this. Thank you for taking an interest in Bible prophecy, in current events and world events that are happening before our very eyes. You think about the modern telecommunications of the age in which we live. Here I am in rural mid-Michigan from my recording studio via the Amazing Discoveries Super Satellite Network based in British Columbia, going to the four winds of planet Earth. 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You have the full series to share with others, to hold viewings in your home, to give as gifts, to win souls for the kingdom, because people will hear and understand the urgency of the times in which we live. And it goes without saying that it's an honor to stand beside you as fellow soldiers, fellow saints of the Lord Jesus Christ, in this epic battle against the destructive forces of deception in our age. We've got the light of truth. We've got the everlasting gospel, the three angels' messages. Carry them forward. Let's go right back to the program.

fathers, guys like George Washington, when he said private property and freedom are indispensable. And John Adams said property must be secure or liberty cannot exist. And the Fifth Amendment of the U.S. Constitution, which guarantees that citizens cannot be deprived of life, liberty, or property without due process of law. In other words, a jury trial and so on being, taken away your freedom and you're in prison or whatever because you're a criminal. So you can't have your life, liberty, or property taken away. And it said property must be secure or liberty cannot exist. A free society is dependent upon the principle of freedom, private property, ownership, economic freedom. Now, there's a number of different economic systems that have emerged in the world. 20th century famous economic systems, fascism, communism, socialism, the great dictators. I mean, the massively evil dictators, great in their scope and in their violence and domination and ruination of economies and societies. But did you know that the beast power has spoken to these matters? The little horn power, the Antichrist power, Papal Rome has spoken. 1931, Pope Pius XI praised fascist economics. He said, yes, you own your property, but ultimately it's the community and the state that controls it. That's fascism by its very definition of economic systems. When I used to teach economics at the high school level and studied these things in the master's level, the government classes, the history classes, you have just basic definitions from these. Fascism is private ownership of property, state control and mandates of that property. Here's what Pope Pius said. For this distinction between legal ownership and actual use, the fascists owe a debt to the Roman church state. Oh, so that's the economic philosophy of Rome? Well, one of the economic philosophies of Rome that contradict the principles of freedom,

that we read about in the Fifth Amendment. Pope John Paul II in 1987 said something similar. Private property is under a social mortgage, which means that it has an intrinsically social function, based upon and justified precisely by the principles of the universal destination of goods. So in other words, private property, it does not have its own mortgage. The society has placed a mortgage on your private property, the social mortgage. In other words, this is state control of property once again. Pius X also wrote in 1965, "The experiment with economic freedom must end, and economic life must again be subjected to planning and government." Okay, he stated it pretty bluntly there. State control, government, planning of the economy instead of free enterprise, free markets. So the Roman church state, in the words of the former pope, is the one that invented or has passed on the legacy of fascistic or other forms of state-controlled economies to the dictators of this world and the various different social and political and economic experiments that we have seen cause so much devastation upon the earth. Pope Francis, by the way, takes a little softer tone on it than the fascist angle. He stated that the state must, quote, pass laws capable of protecting families and ensuring their basic needs. Now, of course, everybody wants people's life, liberty, and property protected by the state. I like that first part, protecting families. But wait, the next part said ensuring their basic needs. So the state is responsible as the provider to provide and ensure the basic needs of its citizens. This sounds a bit like a socialist system, which is another system of state control of the economy. He also said government leaders must do everything possible to ensure that all can have the minimum spiritual and material means needed to create and support a family. So the state, the government, those who hold the levers of power and coercive government control over economic matters, they give people their spiritual needs and their material needs. This sounds a little bit like a velvet glove type of tyranny forming. This is a totalitarian impulse stated in nice terms about supporting and helping families and build a family. It sounds nice. And of course, who doesn't want to see others have their needs provided for? We all, in fact, are given that mandate by God to take care of the poor, the alien, the fatherless, and the widow. True religion, James said, is to uplift orphans and help the poor. So that's what God has given us the responsibility to do. But the alternative philosophy is one of economic control, a rolling back of the freedom to render such aid and benevolence and instead have it be distributed or redistributed through state-controlled channels. And this is where we come to Pope Francis's address to the U.S. Congress. When he provided his marching orders to, when the first beast provided the marching orders to the second beast of Revelation 13, he cited and praised one very important historical figure in American history, and her name was Dorothy Day. She was a prominent socialist leader, or what they called it in Catholic circles then, was a distributionist. And here's what she said. She described it this way. The aim of distributionism is family ownership of land, workshops. So that sounds nice. Family ownership of land, workshops, stores, transports, trades, professions, and so on. Family ownership in the means of production so widely distributed as to be the mark of economic life of the community. This is the distributionist's desire. It is also the world's desire. So it was the community that she was talking about all along, not like individual families owning the means of production. She says, no, distributed so that it's a communal ownership of the means of production. That is the definition of communism, communal ownership of the means of production and all property, which of course would require, in order for the state, which is the community, becomes those who are in power and control the communist party and state, they would then be the ones seizing the property from business owners to distribute it. Redistributionism

as it's called. Now, contrast that distributionist dream with this statement from the book Patriarchs and Prophets, which I'm sure you will agree with. There are many who urge with great enthusiasm that all men should have an equal share in the temporal blessings of God. But this was not the purpose of the Creator. A diversity of condition is one of the means by which God designs to prove and develop character. Yet he intends that those who have worldly possessions shall regard themselves merely as stewards of his goods, as entrusted with means to be employed for the benefit of the suffering and the needy. Isn't that beautiful? You see, we're all having our character tested. When we have hard times and austerity and we're really having a hard time, make ends meet, at that time, our faith in God and our trust in him is tested. When we have bounty and abundance, our faith in God is tested maybe even more, because it is the deceitfulness of wealth that can choke the spiritual plant in our life. But for the laborer, the cares of this life also, there are temptations that face and beset all of us, and God has assigned to each of us our lot, that the wealthy might have the blessing and the character-developing experience of giving, benevolence, experiencing the character of Christ, and that all of us might labor and work. For the Bible says, if a man does not work, he shall not eat. Now, the Latin American variant of this distributionist Roman Catholic belief is called liberation theology. If you've never heard of liberation theology, this is sort of the other angle. When you think of left wing, right wing, like your favorite political party and politicians, leave that all aside, because when it comes to the elite and the program of the beast power and the Jesuit order, which is way more sophisticated than our simple left-right paradigm, they're going to control both sides, right? So you've got supposedly on the right, state-controlled fascism on the right, communism or socialism on the left, and both are being advocated by the Roman Church State. As we heard earlier from Pope Pius, the fascists owe a debt of gratitude to the Roman Church State, and then the distributionists and the liberation theology people from the left-wing perspective, all controlled by the same puppet masters at the top, bringing about some form, any form, take your poison, of totalitarian control of the economy. Now, these days, by the way, they don't call it those things. They've gotten even more sophisticated. So we'll get into that in subsequent sessions, how they bathe this in such nice terms. You kind of heard it from Pope Francis a moment ago, but Gustavo Gutierrez was the founder of liberation theology. Now, he happened to visit the Vatican after Pope Francis became the Pope and praised Pope Francis. So he's his guy, like the founder of the socialistic impulse within Roman Catholicism. Thinks this Pope is great. He's our guy. In fact, the Jesuit trained Leonardo Boff. He's also one of the most well-known liberation theology proponents. And liberation, I know this sounds so nice. We want to be liberated, right? Liberation theology is a radical, revolutionary, violent impulse that led to bloodshed in Latin America. I mean, there's so much to be studied there that we don't have time for right now. So just anyway, you got to be sophisticated and led by the Word of God when you look at these things. You can't look on the surface of what the world or what religious institutions out there are calling themselves. They're always going to have a overlay of propaganda. But here's what Leonardo Boff said. He was one of the top liberation theology guys. He says, with this Pope, a Jesuit, and a Pope from the Third World, we can breathe happiness. Pope Francis has both the vigor and tenderness that we need to create a new spiritual world. Now, also, the Pope himself, not only is he praised by liberation theology founders and proponents and the top guys out there, but the Pope himself criticized free markets. He criticized the prevailing economic system, which, in his words, is encouraged by a free market. He says the prevailing economic system is not a good thing. We need a more just redistribution of the resources to make sure that everybody has their needs met, which, again, all of our hearts, as led by the Spirit of Christ, would feel the same, then have the same thought of, we want to see people taken care of. If we don't, then that's from Satan also. But using the methods of the world is a satanic means to a godly end, which is not godly. When you say the end justifies the means, let us do evil that good may result, Paul said.

way. Now, notice the Pope did not criticize the current or prevailing economic system because of any sort of corruption and crony capitalism and lobbyists and bureaucratic structures of revolving door regulatory agencies that kind of push aside the little guy and monopolize situations. He didn't say that that's bad. He said the free markets is what is bad. Freedom is bad. Think about that. That's what has been stated. Freedom, of course, is good. Where the Spirit of the Lord is, there is freedom. We all appreciate the liberty of conscience and the freedoms that you can earn and keep the fruits of your labor to do as God dictates, because it's His. The earth is the Lord's and everything in it. We are merely stewards of His goods. And let us not say that we should be in that driver's seat. Only God is. Now, we've seen the beast power very much involved with promoting these ideas of state-controlled economy, which, again, this whole session is about leading us to no buy, no sell, because as you see this developing around us, you know we're heading in that direction at an accelerating pace. But how about the dragon himself? Satan behind all of this. Sometimes he uncloaks and appears before us. I mean that symbolically, in the form of Saul Alinsky. Saul Alinsky was a 60s and 70s top radical socialist. He wrote the textbook on what he called Rules for Radicals. And in that book, there are three epigraphs in the opener, in the opening pages before the book starts. One is written by a rabbi. One is written by Thomas Paine. And then he wrote one of his own epigraphs right in there. And it says the following. This is how he dedicates his book. Lest we forget, at least an over-the-shoulder acknowledgement to the very first radical. From all our legends, mythology, and history, the first radical known to man who rebelled against the establishment and did it so effectively that he at least won his own kingdom. Lucifer? Yeah, that's who he's talking about. That's the quote. He said, at the outset of this book, Rules for Radicals, we must acknowledge the original, the very first radical, Lucifer. What? Yeah, that's what he proclaimed at the outset of his book, which, by the way, this person, Saul Alinsky, was a major influence on one Hillary Clinton, and he was a mentor to her. She wrote letters to Saul Alinsky. A return letter came arranging for them to meet. They had conversations at multiple occasions. Her senior thesis was about Saul Alinsky's theories. So this is not something that just stays in the back rooms of weird satanic thinkers and writers and stuff. No, yeah, that's true. But it explodes out into reality as well. It doesn't stay as theory. It manifests in the political climate of our age. And whatever your party is or your preferred candidates are is irrelevant. This is not about political favorites and all of that. This is about understanding the conspiracy. And I use that word in a real and literal sense, because there is absolutely a plot of evil that we read about in Revelation 13. It manifests through human agents like the beast and the second beast and his agents, but we've got to recognize that our battle is not against flesh and blood. This isn't just about tearing these people down and exposing people's agendas. No, this is about exposing the devil's agenda. Let's be clear about that. Our battle is not against flesh and blood, but against the principalities and the powers of this dark world, this dark age. Now, the question is this catching on? Are people buying into this? 62% of people kind of take it as a fact that we're going to have a cashless society. Are people really also willing to relinquish their freedom? Well, the new generation, 51% of adults, according to one survey, adults under 30, oppose capitalism as an economic system. Now, you might say the word capitalism has gotten a bad reputation because of all the cronyism and corruption that goes on with the government and the monopolists and the big corporations. And yeah, there's a lot of that going on. But to the point where the majority of people under 30 are now willing to say, we want the free market system completely done away with. We oppose it. That is a radical shift, at least in America, where we have had very much an emphasis on private property ownership and free market systems. So we're heading in a direction with this generation where

you know, free market. We want to do away with the prevailing economic system that is encouraged by free markets, as the Pope said. 80% of baby boomers, by the way, and 90% of elderly people, 91%, agree that communism was and still is a problem. Which, yeah, communist China, North Korea, a problem for the people that live there and have no freedom. Venezuela used some pretty socialistic methods and then fell apart as a society. I mean, it's a problem, historically speaking. I don't say that from a left-wing, right-wing perspective whatsoever. I say that as a historian, as somebody who looks at the oppression, the mass murders of the Maos and the Stalins of history. And this generation, only 55% of millennials say that communism is a problem. The study came up with this statement as well. An emerging generation of Americans has little understanding of the collectivist system and its dark history, Marion Smith, Victims of Communism Memorial Foundation, said. He says there's a lack of historical perspective. According to the foundation, the survey showed among a big chunk of the younger generation that a third of millennials, one-third of millennials, say that they believe more people were killed under George W. Bush than Joseph Stalin. 50 million under Joseph Stalin, of course. A third of millennials totally clueless about the dangers of state-controlled systems of authoritarian government. That is a scary thing. Now, of course, we have to ask ourselves the question, how can they bring this in? How can they facilitate this program? Two words for you. Climate change. You might remember the 2015 Paris Climate Change Conference, where 183 nations gathered together at what they called the most historic world meeting in history. They used phrases like, this is the most important gathering of world leaders in history. They said, we are facing the survival of humanity that is weighing in the balance. Now that's going to get some people's attention. We're really going to have to enact some new policies, because if you don't cooperate with this and support this, we're all going to die. Okay, that's a good way to grease the skids for your policy to make sure that it goes forward. How does this relate with economic control? Well, this has everything to do with economic control, because if you can dictate the terms of industrial output, economic activity that all produces carbon dioxide into the atmosphere, if you can categorize carbon dioxide itself, which is a life gas, part of the life cycle, if you can categorize that as a pollutant, then all of a sudden you can not only have control over economic output, but also one of the stages of life itself, carbon dioxide. USA Today reported, there were tears, hugs, and a standing ovation that greeted approval of a historic international climate deal. They refer to CO2 pollution. Carbon dioxide, of course, is not a pollutant, but they frame it this way, and they all celebrate when they passed the climate agreement in the fall of 2015. Al Gore says, the community of nations has taken a step to the transformation of our global economy. That's what the climate change agreement and push is all about. Transforming the global economy, doing away with the prevailing economic system that is encouraged by the free markets. We want a new system, a control system, whatever. It's not going to go by the names fascist, socialist. It'll be a merging and a melding of every form of sophisticated economic planning that they can come up with. They're all celebrating the transformation of our global economy. Revelation 13 coming soon to a world near you. President Obama, in an appearance at the White House, hailed the agreement as a turning point for the world. We came together around the strong agreement the world needed. Together, we've shown what's possible when the world stands as one. You see, that's another reason for this. The whole world wonders after the beast. So the beast power finds a cause that the whole world can. Who can disagree with having a clean environment? Who can disagree with these principles of making sure that we don't all die? Right? So here you go with we can stand as one. One world government, one world religion, one world economic.

system that is the transformation of our global economy. This stuff 20 years ago sounded like outlandish conspiracy theory, crazy, never going to happen kind of stuff. Prophecy students looked kind of nutty when they bring this out, and they brought it out anyway because they say, I don't care, what can man do to me, as the Bible says. Whenever I'm afraid, I will trust in him. And now it's all coming true. It's happened. Well, why would that be a surprise? The Bible said it would. The Bible says the whole world wonders after the beast. We're going to have a system of economic control. It's all coalescing around this climate change issue. And wherever you stand on, you know, man-made climate change, is this a fraud and a hoax or not, isn't the main issue here. And where you stand on your favorite economic system and how much you should have government, president, and economic regulations, you can have a lot of political debates and disputes. That's not the idea here in this session. We're seeing from these world leaders the push toward transformation of global economy and one world standing as one. Now, numerous climate agreements before this had failed. What was different this time? Oh boy, you guessed it. Scientists enlist the big gun to get climate action: faith. Talking about the Roman Catholic Church, Cardinal, if climate talks stall, Pope may intervene. So he was standing in the wings, ready to step in as the global world leader who put out his environment encyclical, making statements that we must have a true global political authority that will enforce the economic system that we're bringing in. That, my friends, was the backup plan, the Trump card. It was ready to go if need be, and the people came together and he didn't have to step in. Newsmax reported physicist John Schellenhuber, founder of the Potsdam Institute of Climate Impact Research in Germany, said he has been coming to these international talks for 11 years and essentially seen negotiators throw up their hands and say, sorry guys, we tried our best, and no one protested. But this time, with the power of Pope Francis's encyclical earlier this year, that was 2014 into 15, calling global warming a moral crisis and an even more energized interfaith community, Schellenhuber feels the world's faithful are watching and will hold world leaders accountable. So do you see, the interfaith community, as led by Pope Francis, was ready to hold world leaders accountable and make sure that they brought the world together as one. Schellenhuber said they know that they will be measured against the encyclical. Wow. World leaders will be measured and evaluated based upon the proclamations of the Pope of Rome. And you think that the Pope has no political clout? In times past, in the 1800s, and he had received his deadly wound, we're not in Kansas anymore, and we're not in the 1800s anymore. This is post-1929. This is post-the climate accords that all failed. We are in the 21st century final act, the 11th hour of Earth's history, the 11th hour of Revelation 13. The official draft text of the climate treaty for the soon-to-start UN climate summit, it was reported, proposes to establish a global Supreme Court that would rule on issues such as climate justice, climate finance, technology transfers, and climate debt. And tucked away on page 19 of the 34-page document is the call for establishing an international tribunal of climate justice. Now here's what Joe Ware of Christian Aid wrote. The environment movement, which has primarily been a secular one, has realized that over the last 30 years or so, it's not been that successful in achieving its goals. Increasingly, it has looked to faith groups for help in mobilizing a broader movement of people calling for

this world that God will judge. But this climate change thing is the epicenter. It's ground zero. It is the center of gravity to pull everybody into this system of control. And there's a reason. When the Pope spoke at the U.S. Congress, I added it up. I did a word count. 40% of his speech to the U.S. Congress was about the environment and climate change. That is a huge proportion. His papacy, if you want to boil it down to one main thing so far, was to get climate change accords passed and have a global movement to do what we've been saying here. Then he spoke to the United Nations and promoted what he calls, what they call the 2030 agenda. Now, you remember 2030 is also when Denmark said we want to have a cashless society by. So the elite are racing toward this period in Earth's history. They're saying we want to have this all taking place. 2030 agenda is basically, it's a blueprint for world government governing the entire planet in every respect, in environment, in taking care of the needs of everybody by redistributing wealth and having a new economic system and all of that. Guess who kicked off the conference of the United Nations in 2015 to launch the 2030 agenda? Of course, Pope Francis. Fox News announced that Pope Francis will be giving his marching orders to the United Nations. So there you have it. He said in this speech, "Today's world represents us with many false rights." Maybe he's talking about property rights there. He says the Declaration of Independence stated that all men and women were created equal, that they are endowed by their creator with certain inalienable rights, and that governments exist to protect and defend those rights. Wait a minute, he left something out from the quote. He left out the quote where it lists the categories of these rights: life, liberty, and pursuit of happiness. Well, this is not the era of individual liberty anymore. This is not even the era of the protection of human life, as we will see in another session. This is certainly not the era of, as the Constitution puts it, life, liberty, and property. Because private property ownership, freedom of economics, will be rolled back and pressed to the side, as we've seen time and time again. Now, here's where true rights reside, according to Pope Francis: the natural environment and the vast ranks of the excluded. Their rights must be forcefully affirmed. So the rights of the environment and the rights of the excluded, the downtrodden, the poor, etc. In other words, the right to material goods and spiritual goods provided by the state, as we saw him quote earlier, people receiving of these things, distributionist, and the environment has rights as well. This is like Mother Earth worship stuff, where the earth is personified and is our mother and goddess and all of this paganism. The earth has rights and distributionary rights, but no more life, liberty, property, no more traditional classical liberal ideas of freedom that the whole world has known for the last few hundred years and been blessed so much by. This is on the way out, as we've seen again and again. Now, I want to just mention a couple of things. You could spend endless hours debating and examining the science on climate change, but just in case we are of the mindset to unthinkingly go along with the propaganda and the messages being put out by the consensus and the mainstream media and the power elites, who with such confidence proclaim that they have the correct position, and anybody else who dissents, it must be some sort of kook and wacko. I want to cast a little doubt on that, not to settle the matter, not to take positions on the matter, but to show that we all have to look into these sorts of things for ourselves. NASA study: mass gains of Arctic ice sheet greater than losses. Now, isn't that interesting? We heard that the polar ice caps are all melting, and the NASA is looking at that and saying, well, there's losses over here, but there's gains over here. And the gains exceed the losses. So we have more.

Fight the good fight of faith. Lay hold on eternal life, whereunto thou art also called, and hast professed a good profession before many witnesses.

0: I've been studying this quite in depth for some time. And when Jeffrey Smith brought his book out and I sat down and read that book, I said, whoa, this is the book we've been waiting for. This is the book that everybody in America needs to read. So I'm so pleased that you're here. I'll let Jeffrey fill you in a little bit of his background and how he came into this issue. And so I bring you Jeffrey Smith.
1: Hello, everyone. This is an amazing crowd. It's fantastic to see you all here. How many people are concerned about eating genetically modified foods? All right, so I'm preaching to the choir tonight. I say I'm arming the choir. How many people try to actively avoid eating genetically modified foods? Wow. Now, keep your hands up for just a second. Now, keep your hands up if you know which foods are genetically modified. I find that amazing. So many people consciously try and avoid it, but they don't know which foods are. And that, by the way, Craig Winters is your champion. He is the man in charge of the labeling campaign, the big labeling campaign on Earth in the United States. Let's give Craig a big hand. He's a hero. He is definitely a hero. And how many people were born and raised in Florida? I just wanted to find out. That many, huh? Both of you. So I'm going to talk about the dangers of genetically modified foods and the cover-up of those dangers. And people have all sorts of reactions to this information. Now, you can choose which emotion you want to respond to. But I would like to encourage you to take that emotion and convert it into energy units. Maybe that energy unit or that action unit takes the form of filling out your letter to the congressperson and passing on the rest to the other five. Maybe that action unit takes the form of being more vigilant in actually avoiding genetically modified foods and studying the issue more closely. I invite you to sign up also for my electronic newsletter. By the way, Craig's is fantastic. It's every week. I read it every week. And mine is a little more semi-whenever-ly. Whenever I get back from some trip, I'll put together a journal of what happened. But I invite you to sign up for that also. But whatever you do tonight, you can choose to make this night a turning point in your digestive life. You can choose for tonight to be a turning point in your choices. And so you can take that energy, whether it be fear or anger or sadness, and you can flip it. And you can flip it to the energy of empowerment, the energy of I'm in charge of what I am eating, and I choose not to be a victim. I choose not to be told by the biotechnology companies or their Washington branch, the FDA, what I am supposed to eat. I can choose for myself. All right, let's begin and talk about a little history of my, I'll tell you about a different history than Craig described. And this is the history of the genetically modified food and safety issues. I'll start in 1989. Individuals started going to doctors with all sorts of very severe symptoms. They had incredible pain, greater pain than the doctors had ever seen in their entire careers. Hair was falling out, there was memory loss, there was muscle weakness. Some people had their muscles tighten up and uncontrollably lock. The skin became leathery and painful. And the doctors were baffled. They had never seen this set of symptoms. Or maybe they thought it was something else like fibromyalgia because there was muscle pain involved. But they weren't sure. The doctors that did blood tests noticed an unusual signature of this disease. A white blood cell called the eosinophils, the count was huge. Some doctors had the initiative to look in the literature and said, who knew a lot about eosinophils? And a name kept coming up over and over again, Jerry Gleick. And Jerry Gleick was from the Mayo Clinic, and he was one of the national experts on eosinophils. So this one doctor who I interviewed from New Mexico, he called Phil Gleick, and Phil said, you know, you're not the first doctor that called me about this set of symptoms with elevated white blood cells. Call this other doctor in New Mexico and see if their patients have something

that's similar in their histories. And sure enough, they had three different patients to deal with, and all three were taking the food supplement L-tryptophan. L-tryptophan, it's an essential amino acid. It's in turkey, it's in milk. In its pure form, it's necessary to take for our nutrition. But somehow, this was a common thread in their history. But Jerry Glick and others were not too convinced yet that L-tryptophan, which had been sold over the counter safely for years, was the culprit. Until within 2 weeks, three more patients came to the Mayo Clinic, and Jerry saw for himself. One was rolled in, they had to breathe through with a respirator, and all three were taking L-tryptophan. He called the Center for Disease Control and said, "It's out there and it's deadly." What they found, once they put the news in the newspaper, once it was in the New York Times, all of a sudden these doctors started getting calls from all over the country. Hundreds, thousands of people in the United States had these symptoms, were taking L-tryptophan, but were not diagnosed. The doctors and the patients did not know there was a deadly epidemic throughout the United States. 5,000 to 10,000 people ultimately got this sickness. Some were permanently disabled. About 100 died. And it was all from taking this food supplement, L-tryptophan. So what was it about the L-tryptophan? Well, some wanted to argue that it was L-tryptophan itself. But consider this, all the people that got sick were only consuming one of the six brands in the United States. They were all produced in Japan, but only the Showadenko brand was causing sickness, and it had some contaminants in it that the others didn't. So this concept that it was tryptophan itself, we'll throw that out. Then they found out that this company was genetically engineering the bacteria to produce the tryptophan more economically. And they had introduced a strain on December 24th, 1988. But 2 weeks later, they changed the filter method on their manufacturing process, reduced the amount of carbon, which could have allowed more contaminants to get through. This was the key for the biotechnology industry to jump on its excuse and say, aha, it wasn't genetic engineering, it was the change in the filter. And that's what got them off the hook. This sleight of hand saying, no, it wasn't. They didn't talk about how those contaminants could be in there. Originally, just said there was a change in the filtration process. In my book, I bring out some research that was compiled from an 8-year investigation from a friend of mine. It couldn't have been, this was actually from the FDA representative to my friend Bill. The FDA representative said, it has to be something other than the genetic engineering of the strain, because we know of at least of a dozen cases that occurred before the epidemic, which surfaced in May of 89. So this raises the question. And the person from the FDA said, so it was before the genetic engineering of the strain, which was introduced in December of 88. My friend found out from confidential document from lawyers involved with the lawsuit, which was eventually settled for $2 billion, that this bacterial strain that was introduced on December 24th, 1988 was called strain 5, strain 4, strain 3, and strain 2 since 1984 were genetically engineered. Moreover, it wasn't just a dozen individuals that got the disease before the outburst of the epidemic, it was hundreds. Hundreds got this disease between 1984 and the outbreak of this epidemic. So what does that do to the change in filter story? Can throw that out. Because for 4 years, people were getting sick before the filter was changed. But only from the genetically modified bacteria produced by Showadenko. So it's almost certainly the genetic engineering of the strain which caused the problem. Now, my friend who discovered the fact that earlier strains were genetically modified was shocked that the FDA didn't know this information. They're the ones that told him in 1994 it must be something else besides the genetic engineering, because these incidences occurred before the engineering of the strain. But he was looking at that same document, this confidential document that a lawyer entrusted with him that described all of the stages of modification.

and his eyes rose to the top of the page, and there was a fax imprint. Food and Drug Administration, 1990. They knew. They knew and kept silent about the fact that the earlier cases of this disease were from genetically modified bacteria from the same company. In fact, if you read the actual testimony before Congress by the FDA's representative describing supposedly the cause and ramifications of this epidemic, they never told Congress it was genetically modified. They never mentioned the word. They instead blamed the epidemic on health fraud schemes and got all L-tryptophan removed from the market. It's now only available by prescription. Now, it took a series of coincidences and good luck to track the fact that this epidemic came from L-tryptophan. Remember, there was that signature. The eosinophil count was very high. A rare set of very serious symptoms, symptoms which came on soon after these individuals were taking the pill L-tryptophan. So there were three characteristics: acute, rare, and fast onset. Imagine if only one of these were not there. Let's say it took 10 years to develop the sickness. The L-tryptophan would still be on the market, right? Let's say it was mild symptoms, like frequent colds or memory loss. It would still be on the market. Let's say it were common ailments like cancer or heart disease or lymphoma or diabetes or obesity. You think they would rush people together and say, find out the history, find out what you're doing and someone else is doing? And since there's so many things that can contribute to these other problems, you think they'd be able to sort it out? It's doubtful. So what about the other thousands of products on the market that are created from genetically modified crops or bacteria or fungus? Might they be creating a problem that we don't know about and are not looking for? We know that food-related illnesses in the United States doubled between 1994 and 2001, at a time when a lot of new genetically engineered products were being introduced. I read last week that someone was very concerned in Russia about genetically modified foods because in the last 3 years, allergies skyrocketed, as they have in the United States. An interesting coincidence, when genetically modified soybeans were first introduced into the United Kingdom, soy allergies in that country skyrocketed by 50%. Now, we know that the genetically modified soy, according to Monsanto's own research, has an increase in an allergen called trypsin inhibitor. So it has an increased allergen. But no one has done the tests to see if there are more allergic reactions to those taking genetically modified soy versus those taking conventional soy. So what's different between the genetically modified soy and the conventional soy? Why would it have increased trypsin inhibitor? It's only supposed to have one added trait. The added trait to 80% of the soybeans grown in the United States is called herbicide resistance. You see, Monsanto found a bacteria growing in a dump site behind their factory that was resisting death by their herbicide called Roundup. And they said, this is a great thing, let's put it in the food supply. So they found out what protein in the bacteria was causing this bacteria to survive. They found out which gene in the bacteria was creating that protein. They snipped it out. And typically, the way that you create a genetically modified product is you change the DNA, you change the genetic code, you add a few other things to it, you put it on a bunch of little microscopic BBs of gold, you put it in a gun, a gene gun, and you blast a 22 caliber blast into a plate of cells and hope that some of your genes get in some of those cells' DNA. This is their precise method of insertion. And you don't know exactly where in the DNA it ends up. And the concept, the building foundation of genetically modified foods, is that all you're doing is adding one trait, one gene to create one protein, to create one trait, and everything else is fine. In reality, when you do that blasting,

you can create all sorts of problems. There was a gene chip that monitored gene expression in the DNA at a time when the insertion occurred. Compared to prior to insertion, 5% of the host's genes were disrupted, meaning that they either increased, decreased, shut off entirely, or shut on entirely their production of protein. So if something is pumping out proteins at random that wasn't supposed to, what could that mean? This list will come up several times tonight. It could be allergenic, toxic, carcinogenic, anti-nutritional. If you shut down a gene, what could that mean? Some studies have found laboratory animals have died, etc. We don't really know all the potential ramifications, but we do know that the most common result of genetic modification is surprises. Surprise side effects. When you genetically modify a bacteria to create L-tryptophan more economically, it means you produce more L-tryptophan in this fermentation broth. They also added genes to produce different enzymes. So all of a sudden you have a bunch of different enzymes and L-tryptophan together working out and doing some very complex interactions. One of the world's experts at biosynthesis of L-tryptophan said you can end up with creating new compounds that you weren't expecting. These new compounds can then interact with existing compounds to create yet new compounds. This could explain those six contaminants. Moreover, the actual L-tryptophan itself is toxic to the bacteria. So in high quantities, the bacteria may do something to modify the tryptophan or the environment to protect itself. So we have an incredible amount of opportunity for unpredicted side effects. And this is the process of genetic modification, and this is used to create enzymes and additives and cooking agents and aspartame, NutraSweet, the genetic modification of bacteria or fungus. That's the first category of genetically modified products. Now, the second category is milk products. Milk products from cows that have been injected with genetically engineered bovine growth hormone. It's interesting that in the process of approving genetically modified bovine growth hormone, a number of scientists spoke out at the FDA. And one talked about how the process was putting the public at risk, and he had a supervisory role in the evaluation of RBGH until he made that comment in public, and then he was stripped of responsibilities and sent to work at a trailer at an experimental farm on a different project. A division director who said that the industry had too much control over what the FDA was doing, he was forced out. A veterinarian who was asking for too many tests, it was slowing the approval process down, he was fired. The remaining whistleblowers decided to be anonymous. They wrote an anonymous letter to Congress and said that there was conflict of interest and fraud going on at the agency. They talked about Margaret Miller, who, for Monsanto, created a bunch of experiments in RBGH, then moved to the FDA to evaluate her own research. She also, according to this letter, at random, changed the amount of allowable antibiotics in milk. In order to approve this injection, it was going to increase infections, it was going to increase the use of antibiotics, so she raised the level from one part per 100 million to one part per million. A 100-fold increase. When the Congress people eventually did an investigation, they also looked into Michael Taylor. Michael Taylor, just before becoming the number two man in the FDA in charge of policy, the man who decided that milk from cows injected with RBGH does not have to be labeled, he was formerly attorney for Monsanto Corporation. Monsanto produces RBGH. He later became a high-ranking official in the USDA and later the vice president for Monsanto. And that's not unique. If we look into the current and previous administrations, there's a revolving door. In fact, one interesting comment, someone described the Monsanto Board of Directors as a virtual retirement home for former Clinton administrators. And in addition to seeing the kind of pressure that was put on the US scientists, 10 years later, when Canada was evaluating RBGH, the same thing happened there.
Six scientists testified before Parliament there that they had been pressured, and one was told that if he didn't approve RBGH, he'd be shipped off or no one would hear from him again.

They said that Monsanto offered them a bribe of $1 to $2 million if they approved the RBGH without further research. Monsanto responded on national Canadian TV that they had misunderstood an offer for research money. Documents were stolen out of a locked file cabinet. And they eventually got permission to approve, actually to review, the FDA's evaluation of RBGH and wrote a volume this thick on how it was full of gaps and improper assumptions and omissions, which I analyzed in my chapter 3 called Spilled Milk. And I describe some of the research that the FDA used to defend approval. For example, I think you'll find this one entertaining, this bit of quote science. The FDA scientists wrote an article in Science magazine and said that the amount of natural bovine growth hormone in milk does not increase substantially in cows treated with RBGH, but even if it did increase, it wouldn't matter because 90% is destroyed during pasteurization. I looked into this with the help of some other investigators, and it turns out there actually was, according to the citations that they were using, a 26% increase in this growth hormone. A 26% increase in a hormone.

parentheses, the daily, the approximate dose. Now, by the time I read this, I'd been doing a lot of investigation, and when it said approximate dose, my red flags went up, and I called a friend of mine who I knew would give me the straight scoop because he had published in his dairy newsletter some stolen documents from the FDA years earlier. And he had showed that when Monsanto wanted to verify that injections did not interfere with fertility, the researchers apparently added cows to the study that were pregnant before injection. When cows got sick, they were removed from studies altogether. It also showed that immediately following injection, there was an increase in hormone levels in the blood of up to 1,000-fold. So I said to my friend Pete Harden, Pete, it says 10.6 milligrams per day, the average dose, the approximate dose. He immediately said, no one injects every day. It would be economically infeasible. Dairy farmers inject every 2 weeks. I said, how much do they inject? He said, 500 milligrams, not 10.6. The researchers actually used a different company's RBGH, one that was never approved, slightly different formulation, but used a daily dose instead of that big two biweekly dose. And we know from the stolen documents that on the biweekly dose, hormone levels skyrocket by as much as 1,000-fold. So perhaps they chose a daily dose to avoid that spike in hormone levels in the milk. But it doesn't matter, right? Because 90% is destroyed during pasteurization. Well, the same undergraduate did that research also. And they heated milk for 30 minutes at 162 degrees. Normally at that temperature, you heat milk for 15 seconds and call it pasteurized. So they heated milk 120 times longer. Imagine heating a turkey 120 times longer than the instructions. But they only destroyed 19%. They only destroyed 19%. They added powdered hormone, 146 times the natural occurring level of hormone, heated it 120 times longer, and were then able to destroy 90%. And that's what the FDA quoted. That was what the FDA used as a basis for safety. Now, we don't know if this particular hormone is bad for human beings. We may not even have receptors for it. But that's not the only thing that increases in milk. Antibiotics increase in milk. Pus increases in milk.

people know about the crops. And let's talk about the FDA once again. Because in 1992, the FDA formulated a policy on genetically modified crops. They said no testing was necessary if the industry that created the foods believed it were safe. Then they could bring it on the market without even telling the FDA. No long-term safety testing required, no notification required, and they justified this policy with the following sentence. We know of no information showing that the foods created from these new methods differ in any meaningful or uniform way. We know of no information. Remember that. I'm going to test you on it. We know of no information. And that's what Americans believed. They figured that the FDA scientists got together, looked around, couldn't find any information, said, oh, must be the same. Years later, a friend of mine spearheaded a lawsuit against the FDA. He got 44,000 documents, internal, formerly secret documents, and it showed what was really going on. The scientists said, these foods can create, remember that list, allergies, toxins, carcinogens or new diseases, antibiotic resistant diseases, that's a new one, nutritional problems. They also said these problems would not necessarily be obvious to those who create the foods, and therefore they must be subjected to long-term safety testing before being fed to the public. One person summarizing all the comments from the scientists in the agency said, the technical experts at the agency believe that these foods are different than foods created from normal conventional means, and they have different risks. Do you remember what the comment was in the policy? We know of no difference. You know who was in charge of that policy? Michael Taylor, former attorney to Monsanto. He was in charge overseeing the rewriting of this policy. One comment from a scientist at the FDA made public from the lawsuit was, what's happened to this document? It's become a very political document, very pro-industry. It doesn't address consumer concerns. And he said, this is the industry's pet idea, namely that there's no unintended side effects, but the data doesn't support this. So they were aware that there could be unintended side effects. When the experts in the Canadian Royal Society looked at it, they said the default prediction of genetic modification is unintended side effects, and that there's no justification to assume that they're safe. David Suzuki says, if a politician or a scientist tells you that GM foods are safe, he's either very stupid or lying. David Suzuki is a geneticist. You may have seen him on PBS. So this was the concern by the scientists, but the number two person at the FDA, Michael Taylor, and even the number one person, the commissioner wrote a letter, which became public from the lawsuit, which said, the biotechnology policy is now in tune with the intentions of the general biotechnology policy of the White House, which is to also ensure the safe and speedy development of the U.S. biotechnology industry. There was a huge movement to popularize genetic engineering because America was the breadbasket of the world, and America was the provider of technology for the world. Let's put them together. This was also industry's goal. When Arthur Anderson, a consultant for Monsanto, described how they had consulted with Monsanto, they said, describe your ideal future in 15 to 20 years. And the Monsanto executive said, we see a world in which 100% of all commercial seeds are genetically modified and patented. And then the Arthur Anderson consultant announced that they worked backwards from that goal to create the strategy and tactics to achieve it. And key to their success was the influence that Monsanto had in the government, which was legendary. One commenter who was in charge of biotechnology issues for about 20 years said that the regulatory agencies in the government have done everything that big agribusiness has asked them to do and told them to do. So that's the situation we face. They recommended long-term safety testing, the scientists, but the policymakers did not. In fact, when that document was sent up to higher levels of political influence, someone from the Office of Management and Budget said, we should put a sentence in here which says, the foods created from these new methods are safer, because it's a more precise

0: precise method of creating foods. So as the evaluation went up the political ladder, the foods got safer and safer. So what happens when you do submit these foods to long-term safety testing? I would like to know, too. Do you know how many animal feeding studies have been done on genetically modified foods and published? Anyone?
1: No.
0: There's actually 10. Two were done independently, 8 were done by industry, but several of those 8 were commercial feeding studies. They weren't really safety studies. Now, I'll tell you about industry-sponsored versus independently-sponsored studies. Aspartame, NutraSweet, it's created through genetic modification. It was responsible for 80% of complaints 1 year to the FDA about potential health side effects. Between 1985 and 1995, approximately 166 studies were done on aspartame, divided almost evenly between independently sponsored and company sponsored. 100% of the independently sponsored studies raised questions about aspartame. Some indicated the possibility of brain tumors. What percentage, by coincidence, of the company sponsored studies raised a question? Zero. So 2 of the 10 studies were independently done. 8 were done by industry. Let's talk about those two. Let's talk about one of those two. They were done by the same person, Dr. Arpad Pusztai. Dr. Arpad Pusztai, leading researcher in his field. It's a brand of protein called lectin. He was working at the leading nutritional laboratory in Europe. He was invited there 35 years or 37 years ago by a Nobel laureate to work in his laboratory, and he'd become the leader in his field. He had over 300 scientific studies done, about 12 books edited or written, and he was a money magnet for grant money because he was so thorough and well thought of. And he won a grant over 27 competitors, which was the big biotech grant from the British government. They were to create the protocol for long-term safety testing, the long-awaited protocol. This was actually in the mid-90s. Nothing had been published at that point, so it was all new territory. But he was called in because he had done nutritional safety testing for years. And he was leading a 20-member team in 3 different institutions. And as part of their creating of the protocol, which was to be adopted by both the United Kingdom and also eventually by Europe, they created a genetically modified potato. The potato was genetically modified to produce an insecticide. Now let's back up here for just a second and talk about that aspect of crops that are registered as pesticides, because you eat them. There are certain corn that we eat that's genetically modified to produce an insecticide called BT. Cotton also is genetically modified to produce BT. We eat cottonseed oil. It's interesting that farmers have told me that when they give cows a choice, cows reject genetically modified corn. Normally, cows will eat the corn to the end of the trough. Whatever's there, they'll continue eating till it's gone. The first farmer put in a trough, genetically modified on one side, conventional on the other. He let his 25 cows in, and they all congregated on one side of the trough and never ate the ones on the other side. When this was told to other farmers, they repeated this study over and over again with cows and hogs, letting 2 or 3 into a pen at once, and they had 2 different troughs. The first one genetically modified corn, the second one conventional corn, and the same thing happened over and over and over again. They'd go up to the first trough, they'd smell it, maybe they'd taste it, they'd go to the next trough, they'd finish it off. They'd go back to this one, they'd smell it, and then they'd walk away. Geese avoided eating genetically modified Roundup Ready soybeans from a field. They only ate the conventional on the side of the field. Rats were fed a tomato, and they didn't eat it. I think this is a great selling point. Are rats eating your tomatoes? Well, you can have this tomato, which survives longer on your shelf, and rats reject it. Well, they force-fed the rats. This was a study that was actually reviewed by the FDA, and they developed stomach lesions. 7 of 40 died within 2 weeks. They were replaced in the study. The tomatoes were approved. Anyway, let's get back to Arpad Pusztai's potatoes. He was genetically engineering a potato to produce an insecticide. The insecticide was a lectin. That was what he was an expert in. And this

selected he knew most about. He had studied it for 6.5 years and was sure that it was harmless to humans and rats. So he was surprised to discover that the rats that were fed the genetically modified potato developed problems. But the rats that were fed the potato spiked with this lectin insecticide did not develop the problems, nor did the rats who were just eating the potatoes. It was only those that were genetically modified to produce the lectin. So this is significant information. He had taken a gene from the snowdrop plant and put it into the potato to produce this protein, which was an insecticide. He knew the protein was safe. So why did his rats develop potentially precancerous cell growth in the intestines and stomach, smaller brains, livers, and testicles, partial atrophy of the liver, damaged immune system? We're not exactly sure why, but we know it's probably the process of genetic modification and not that specific lectin, right? It's not the specific lectin. I spend a lot of time in the first chapter of my book describing the events around Dr. Arpad Pusztai, and I'll leave the good stuff for the read. But I'll tell you in short, he went public with his information, was fired from his job after 35 years, silenced with threats of a lawsuit, eventually invited to speak before Parliament, got his data back, and the gag order was lifted, and his study was published in The Lancet, and remains the most in-depth animal feeding study ever done on genetically modified foods. I interviewed Dr. Arpad Pusztai extensively, and I asked the question, what was the most shocking moment? What was the highest drama? Why was I asking that question? Because I was writing a book. You'll see in the book that I write for drama and weave the science into it. No one's going to buy a textbook, and I wanted to appeal to a large number of people, so I had to write, as Laurie said earlier, the X-Files stories. I had to write about the bribery and the scientist who claims that a Mexican government official threatened him, even implying we know where your children go to school, and how fictitious names created by PR companies created an entire internet sensation to attack in research that was incriminating against genetic engineering, and how threatening letters from Monsanto have shut down stories from TV and newspapers and books. So I write that for your entertainment. So I asked him, what was the most shocking moment? And it wasn't being fired after 35 years. It wasn't the moment that he discovered the damage to the rats. I was banking on one of those two, but I would have lost the bet. Evidently, I was the only one that asked him that question, because he had been interviewed hundreds of times but never told this story. He said, months before this episode happened, his director, Professor James, walked into his office with a stack of about 700 pages, put it on his desk. Arpad's wife, a senior scientist at the Rowett Institute, came in. The director said, this is the submissions from the biotechnology companies for their foods, 6 or 7 foods. The Minister of Agriculture wants a scientific opinion on these. He's meeting in Brussels with the other EU ministers. Now, Arpad Pusztai looked at this man, and then looked at the stack, and looked back at the professor, and realized this man would never actually read these pages. But he was on the committee to approve the foods. And Arpad also realized that most of the members of the 12-member committee were too busy. They weren't working scientists. They were on a lot of different committees. They were committee men. But Arpad and his wife had been spending the last 2 years evaluating and designing the appropriate protocol for safety testing for every variety before it was to be introduced to the market. So they were among the most qualified people on earth to review the stack of pages. They said, how much time do we have? The professor said, 2.5 hours. When reading those studies, he went straight for the data and the design because he didn't have a lot of time. He said reading those studies was the most shocking moment, because he was appalled at how bad the science was, how poor the research was, and how little industry was prepared to do in order to get its foods on the market as quickly as possible and expose them to human beings. He said at that moment, he realized that what industry was doing and what he was doing, which was safety testing, was diametrically opposed, and it was a turning point in this very pro-biotech scientist's life. He called up the minister and said, I wasn't planning to give you a strong

recommendation at this point after only 2.5 hours, but I have to say there is definitely not enough information here to allow these foods to be fed to human beings or to animals. The minister said, I don't know why you're telling me this. Your professor's committee approved these 2 years ago. They were already on the market. Now, here is the catch. One, the potatoes would have made it to the market. Arpad Pusztai's potatoes that hurt those rats would have made it to the market had they been submitted to that superficial research. They never tested for the things he tested for. Here's the second one. The soy and the corn and the tomatoes that were approved were never tested for that, which means they could be creating the same thing in rats, if they're willing to eat it, and in human beings. So that's the sobering point about long-term safety testing. There's only been one real, and it was only preliminary. I mean, when he found out the results, he contacted the very pro-biotech British government and said, we need to have more money to investigate the cause. But they didn't give him any more money. In fact, when they fired him, they dismantled the team, stopped doing the work, and there is no independent long-term safety testing program. But we still have those same evaluation from the FDA scientists. Allergies, toxins, new diseases, antibiotic-resistant diseases. Here's an interesting one, antibiotic-resistant diseases. When you take a gene from one species and you blast it into a pile of cells, you have no idea which cell gets your gene into the DNA. You can't put it under a microscope. It's too small. So what they do is they attach to this gene what's something called an antibiotic-resistant marker gene, ARM, ARM, an ARM gene. And they blast that in, and then once the cells get this 22 caliber blast, they douse it with antibiotics. If the cell, the ARM gene, gets into the DNA, it renders it invincible to antibiotics. So those cells that survive got the genes into their DNA. And that's why you put this antibiotic-resistant marker gene, and that's the only time it's used. When the Flavor Saver tomato was first being approved by the FDA, it was the first crop back in the early 90s, they asked the Division of Anti-Infective Drugs what they thought about introducing an ARM gene. The director wrote a comment, a memo entitled, "The Tomato That Will Eat Akron." In all capital letters, he said it would be a serious health hazard. Why? Because that antibiotic-resistant marker gene just might jump off of the food that we eat onto the bacteria in our stomachs and intestines. Bacteria is very promiscuous. They could pass that gene on to pathogenic bacteria, and all of a sudden we have pathogenic bacteria accidentally genetically engineered to resist death by antibiotics. The response by the biotechnology industry to this threat, which, by the way, was one of the reasons why the British Medical Association called for a ban on genetically modified foods. The biotechnology industry said, not to worry, DNA is destroyed during digestion. This was one of a very long list of assumptions that have been proven wrong. And it's a very interesting study how they proved it wrong in human beings. They took 7 volunteers. This was a British government study. This is the only human feeding study ever done, except the big one that we're all part of. Which, by the way, the same British government agency wanted to monitor. They contacted the Safeway and other executives from the big retail chains in England and said, you have a loyalty card program, and so you have the records of 30 million consumers. We've got the medical records. We want to see if those eating genetically modified foods have higher levels of cancer, childhood allergies, and birth defects. Since they had previously announced that that GMOs were safe, when this information was leaked to the public, the embarrassed government decided not to do the follow-up. So we actually don't have any monitoring of that sort. But they did do this study where they took 7 human volunteers, and these volunteers had colostomy bags. They had their lower intestines removed, not for the study. And they fed these volunteers soy burgers and a soy milkshake.
The soy is genetically modified. Remember, it's herbicide resistant.

doesn't die when a herbicide is applied. So the first thing they did is they looked in the colostomy bag and found that they were totally surprised at how much intact DNA made it through past the small intestine. Then they took the bacteria out of the colostomy bag and they put it in different dishes and they added herbicide. And lo and behold, for 3 of the 7 volunteers, their bacteria survived. It's also possible that another genetic construct that they put in with the gene before they do the blasting, that also jumps. Now, this construct is called a promoter. Let me explain why they use promoters. If you take a gene out of bacteria and you blast it into a soybean, that gene will just sit there. Even if it gets into the DNA, it will do nothing. Because, as you all know, there's a little man behind the DNA that controls all the genes and pushes some up and pushes some down, but has no idea what to do with this new gene. So they take a piece of a virus, which is known to overpower this guy's control, and it turns on the gene 24/7 high volume, and it's attached to the gene, and it gets blasted in together. The theory was, this is another one of those assumptions that have been proven wrong, the theory was that the promoter will only turn on the gene to which it's attached. But guess what? Sometimes it turns on genes down the DNA, even on a different chromosome. And it can pump out proteins 24/7, high volume, in spite of this man's objection. So what could possibly be the results of pumping out a protein 24/7? We've been through this list: allergens, toxins, carcinogens, new diseases, nutritional problems. It could be great. You could kind of end up turning on the master gene. Or it could be worse. Now, there are some scientists that believe that if this promoter gene jumps onto our internal organs, it might create unregulated cell growth, which could lead to, cancer. Now, this particular scientist that I quote, Dr. Stanley Ewan, he was the one that actually examined the inside of Arpad Pusztai's rats and found extra cell growth. Those are a couple of the 21 ways in which genetically modified foods can create unpredicted side effects, which is in my second chapter. So let's change modes here. We've kind of worked our way down into the depths of possible problems. I can also mention some other things. For example, the corn currently on the market would probably certainly not pass the World Health Organization's recommended tests for keeping allergens off the market that are genetically modified. There's a lot of implications that it should never have been approved. And we won't talk about some of the other ways in which studies were rigged to avoid finding problems, some of the 8 out of the 10. But let's talk about what we can do. Now, I personally believe that genetically modified foods are one of the most serious threats to health and the environment. I also think it's one of the easiest battles to win. We don't have to convince the Bush administration of anything. They pretty much have bought the biotech line, as did the administration before them. Dan Glickman, former Secretary of Agriculture for the Clinton administration, a big pro-GMO guy, a big cheerleader, went around Europe trying to sell American GMOs to Europe. He said before stepping down in an interview, "What I saw generically on the probiotech side was that the technology was good and that it was almost immoral to say that it wasn't good because it was going to solve the problems of the human race and feed the hungry and clothe the naked. And if you're against it, you're Luddites, you're stupid. And that, frankly, was the side our government was on. And you felt like you're almost disloyal and alien by trying to present an open-minded view." So this is an indication of the thinking of the government, which means maybe they're not liars, maybe they're just bought into mythology, which is what I believe. So how do we combat that thinking, which was paid for by a $50 million yearly budget for advertising, $142 million spent in 2001 for lobbying Washington, and all sorts of revolving door of people that go from biotech to the administration? I don't want to fight that battle.

but I don't have to. There's two other ways. One is through labeling, and Craig is a champion for labeling. 94% of people said that they want the foods labeled. More than half said they wouldn't eat it if it were labeled, which raises the point about consumer purchasing power. Consider this. Unilever, Britain's largest food manufacturer, in April of 1999, declared and committed to remove genetically modified foods from all of its ingredients. Within 1 week, there was an avalanche. Every single major food manufacturer said the same thing. McDonald's, Burger King, Safeway, Nestle's, for their European brands. And you know who won that battle? The top of the food chain, consumers. And you know why the consumers in Europe are concerned? If you listen to the biotechnology industry, they'll tell you it was an illegal trade barrier, or cultural, or anti-Americanism, or something other than food safety concerns. I heard them say this at various biotech industry conferences, at the same time that I had been reading for 5 years the British press. And you know what they reported on? Arpad pustai, damaged rats, antibiotic resistance, British Medical Association wanting to have a ban. They're actually reporting on this stuff. At the same time, the United States media is completely closed-lipped about the potential safety hazards, and certainly about the corruption that's going on. That is why there's resistance there and not here. A study showed that the more people know about genetic modification, the more concern they have. Enter my book. The more information, the more concern. Consumers' concern, steps to protect themselves. Steps to protect themselves, avoid eating genetically modified foods. Avoiding eating genetically modified foods, pressure on the industry. They don't need to lose 10% market share in order to make a change in their ingredients. You can be sure of that. Just a little indication that if they're dropping market share, seeing a trend, and that's it. They don't gain anything from using genetically modified foods like corn and soy. They can tell their farmers, if they're large enough, they can contract direct with the farmers. They already do. Frito-Lay has told its farmers not to grow genetically modified corn. Gerber's taken GMOs out of its baby food. Trader Joe's, Whole Foods, Wild Oats, they've taken out of their brand names or committed to do so. But the biggies like Kraft were on their case. My background, by the way, I worked at a GMO detection lab, but not as a laboratory technician, as the vice president of marketing. I did marketing and communications for the precursor to that, to Craig's group that was trying to get the products labeled, and I also worked with political groups. So that's why I wrote a book, because I knew I couldn't rely on the public relations angle, because I'd seen colleagues of mine not get any press on some very inflammatory information, like the guy that discovered all the conflicts of interest and lying at the FDA with all the secret documents. He couldn't get anyone to cover it. But a book can be handed from person to person. And I had a lot of confidence because I knew what Silent Spring had done to DDT when it became popular. And it was popular among people, and it was popular among decision makers. And also The Jungle,

Basically, the book is about food safety and corruption. I don't talk about environment, even though I think it's a worse danger, because you can't recall the genes or the fish from the ocean or the air. I don't talk about farmer issues. I save that for a second book I'm writing. This is a book on food safety because this, I think, is the leverage to change people's diet. There are some people in this room that might change their diet for environmental purposes. Most people in the country will not. But talk about protecting your children from the kinds of things we talked about. Man, that's leverage. So that's why I wrote the book, and I need some help. I can't do it alone. I count the number of people that I talk to, and I count the number of radio shows that I'm on, and I multiply it by how many people I need, and I need some help. So if you feel so inspired, you're welcome to get a book and pass it on once you've read it. So I invite you to participate if you so choose. But I'll tell you, it's working. All right, so how to avoid eating genetically modified foods. Chapter 8 in my book is called that, How to Avoid Eating Genetically Modified Foods. I also have information on my website, which is seedsofdeception.com, easy to remember. There are basically four major crops: soy, corn, cottonseed, and canola. Soy, corn, cottonseed, and canola. Everyone, soy, corn, cottonseed, and canola. You will remember these if you want to remove GMOs from your diet. If you buy organic, it's not legally allowed to contain genetically modified ingredients. Many products in health food stores say non-GMO. Short of that, you have to avoid soy, corn, cottonseed, and canola, and the offspring of soy and corn, which is high fructose corn syrup, corn sweeteners, maltodextrin, dextrose, soy lecithin, soy protein isolate, things like that. And then there's a little bit of genetically modified zucchini and crookneck squash, and the majority of papayas from Hawaii. The tomato, off the market. The potato, off the market. There's a cigarette called Quest 123. Those are genetically modified. There's also the milk from treated cows. It has to say organic or no artificial hormones. And then there's these enzymes and additives, which are much more difficult to identify. It's easier to avoid them by either making your food from raw ingredients or buying organic. Aspartame is one that is labeled. The rest are generally not. Hard cheeses have chymosin used instead of rennet. 80% of the hard cheeses in the United States use this genetically modified chymosin as an enzyme. So I have some of this. I have all this information in my book. How many people have read my book? Okay. How many people felt some emotion from reading the book? Okay, here's my big risk. How many people made some changes in their diet or reinforced changes in their diet they'd already made for reading the book? Okay, almost everyone. So it's working. So that's what I'm doing.

We're going to begin with a word of prayer. Heavenly Father, we're so thankful for the opportunity to study in your word, Lord, about salvation, learn about suffering, trusting in you, finding victory. We pray right now that as we search through your word, that you would guide us, that you would give insight. Lord, you promised in 2 Timothy 1 verse 7, "For God hath not given us the spirit of fear, but of power and of love and of a sound mind." Lord, I pray that you would give me love and a sound mind, that my mind would share what you would have me to share, that you would bring it together into the message you'd have for the hour. We pray for your blessing in the name of Jesus. Amen. I remember speaking with a lady some time ago, and she had shared with me, she had been a smoker. I'd been a smoker. I know what it's like. It's a difficult temptation, especially as you're struggling with the withdrawal symptoms and so forth. But nevertheless, one of the things, she had been a smoker in the past, and she had prayed to God at one time, and God gave her victory. She just quit smoking, didn't even desire it. It was actually easy to overcome. God had given her the victory. But then something must have happened in her life, a stress or whatever. She went back to smoking. And she didn't want, again, she said, "You know, I'm not going to quit until God takes it away from me. I'm not going to quit smoking until God just takes the temptation away." Because sometimes people fear, they think, well, maybe, you know, if I'd fight to overcome, that means I'm a legalist. If it's not easy to do something, then you're a legalist if you try to accomplish that. Now, we only think that way in the religious realm, right? No young man, if he's really, really interested in a young lady and says, if it doesn't come easy, you know, I just won't pursue her, right? Some will be that way, but many young men, they're going to fight like crazy to get the young lady. The reality is, we will fight for things in this world, but when it comes to spiritual things, we think no effort should be put forth, or that would be legalism. If you have to suffer to overcome, is that legalism? Well, what does the Bible say? What does the Bible say? To be an overcomer, we're talking about salvation. And in the aspect of salvation, we've talked about righteousness by faith. Righteousness by faith. You are saved by grace through faith, and that not of yourselves. It is the gift of God, not of works, lest any man should boast. So if you put effort into something, is that a work and therefore not of faith? That's the question. If you have to suffer to overcome, does that mean that you are working by works of the law and not by faith? What does the Bible say? The Bible tells us in 1 Peter chapter 4, verses 1 and 2, speaking of our Savior, it says, "For as much then as Christ has suffered for us in the flesh, arm yourselves likewise with the same mind, for he that has suffered in the flesh has ceased from sin." The Bible tells us, "For as much then as Christ has suffered for us in the flesh." Was Jesus righteous by his works? Meaning, was he a bad example for us? We shouldn't look to him as our Savior. No, he was the true Savior. He found victory. And the Bible says Jesus suffered in the flesh to overcome sin. And the text doesn't just stop there. It says you need to arm yourselves with the same mind. 1 Peter 4, 1 and 2. Look at it for yourself. What does it say? It says that if you suffer in the flesh, you cease from sin. Jesus did that, and we need to have the same mindset as Jesus himself. What an interesting thought that Jesus, when he was tempted, it made him suffer. He suffered through being tempted so that he could be our Savior, so that he could be the one who gains the victory. And we are called to be overcomers. We talked about the fact that in Revelation, it says in Revelation chapter 14, verse 12, "Here are they that keep the commandments of God and the faith of

Jesus. The book of Revelation chapter 2 and chapter 3, we see over and over again, to him that overcomes, to him that overcomes, to him that overcomes. God says he's going to have a group of overcomers, people that keep the commandments of God by faith. You can't keep them by your own steam, by your own strength. It is by trusting with all your heart in the Savior. But the reality is, in order to overcome temptation, we sometimes have to suffer being tempted. What does that mean? What does that mean? Well, in this particular situation, this woman is struggling and she wants to quit. She desires to quit because it's hurting her lungs, it's hurting her body and overall, and it's slowly killing her. You know, it's a progressive suicide. But she wanted to overcome, but she said, no, not until God gives me the victory, until he just takes it all away from me. But the text says that Jesus suffered to overcome temptation, and in the same way, we need to suffer. It says, arm yourselves with the same mindset, so that just as Jesus would suffer through difficulties and temptation, we too need to go through the same situation. So when maybe you want to smoke desperately, or you want to yell at someone, or you want to go through these things, initially, when we first come into these situations and we want to overcome, we need to suffer. Now, God doesn't want to just leave you there. He wants to give you the victory. He wants to change your heart from the very core. He wants to change you in the very heart so that the springs are changed. But we also know there is flesh. Flesh is a part of this life. We've talked about the fact that in Romans chapter 8, you see it in 5 and 6, it says, they that are after the flesh do mind the things of the flesh, and they that are after the Spirit, the things of the Spirit. For to be carnally minded is death, but to be spiritually minded is life and peace. What this means is that those who keep their mind on fleshly things, if you have, because by nature we have done that, when we want to actually begin to follow after spiritual things, the trouble is we've been in the flesh, so when we begin to turn from the flesh to the spiritual, there is a struggle. The flesh fights against it by nature. But we can choose to cling to Jesus, and we can choose to suffer being tempted. We can go through that just as our Savior did. Notice what it says in Hebrews chapter 2. It gives almost the same wording, but it gives us a little more insight on this subject of suffering. Look in Hebrews chapter 2. We're going to look in verse 18. For as much as he himself has suffered being tempted, he is able to succor them that are tempted. Meaning, for as much as Christ himself has suffered being tempted. Again, it says he suffered during temptation. It says he is able to help you who also are tempted. So because Jesus went through the sufferings of temptation here on earth, in the same way, he is able to help you to go through temptation. So we need to learn from our Savior Jesus. He knew what it was like to suffer under temptation. Now, do we see times when Jesus would suffer being tempted? Notice what it says. This is Hebrews chapter 2. Hang a right into chapter 5. And in chapter 5, verse 8, we read these words. Though he, Jesus, were a son, yet learned he obedience through the things which he suffered. Suffering is a part of the Christian experience. Suffering is a part of this life we live. Change causes suffering. Overcoming temptation causes suffering. When the devil comes in, when our flesh rises up, it is suffering to actually fight against temptation. It is easier to just succumb to temptation many times. But the guilt, the pain, the disconnection with God after we have sinned, it causes another kind of pain, another kind of suffering. So we suffer either way. If we fall into sin, we suffer. If we are going to be faithful, there's a suffering that takes place, and many times we just want to give up. We just want to give up. But Jesus himself is our example. Even though he were a son, yet he learned obedience through the things which he suffered. Jesus suffered for our sake. Now, where do we see times of Jesus actually suffering to overcome temptation? Now, the greatest example would be in Matthew chapter 4. Not the greatest. I guess the cross would be the number one. This would be probably the second one, other than Gethsemane and the cross. Matthew chapter 4. Notice what happens in Matthew chapter 4. In Matthew chapter 4, the Bible says, then was Jesus led up of the Spirit into the wilderness to be tempted of the devil. And when he had fasted 40 days and 40 nights, he was afterward and hungered. Now, let me ask you a question. If you fasted 40 days and 40 nights, do you think that would fit under the realm of suffering?
That would be suffering, right? There's no question. Jesus was suffering. And notice,

He was led up of the Spirit into the wilderness to be tempted of the devil. And when he had fasted 40 days and 40 nights, he was afterward and hungered. And when the tempter came to him, he said, "If thou be the Son of God, command that these stones be made bread." And he answered and said, "It is written, man shall not live by bread alone, but by every word that proceeds out of the mouth of God." So Jesus, in this situation, in his time of suffering, that when we are tempted, when our heart is rising up to live in sin, we are in a situation where we have to suffer if we're going to overcome. Jesus, for as much as he himself had suffered in being tempted, he is able to help us who are tempted. For as much as then as Christ has suffered in the flesh, arm yourselves with the same mind. For he that has suffered in the flesh has ceased from sin. Jesus, when he went into the wilderness and was fasting 40 days and 40 nights, he was struggling. He was suffering hunger. And I've shared this before, but scientists have actually studied, and they've looked at what happens to any individual. They were studying specifically willpower. And when they're studying willpower, one of the things they notice is that when your blood sugar drops, when you become hypoglycemic, that you are more likely, scientists have discovered that you're more likely to fall under temptation and to become weak on your willpower when your blood sugar is low. Jesus, it's clear at this time, after fasting 40 days and 40 nights, his blood sugar was extremely low, so it was all the easier to fall under the temptation that he was suffering. But Jesus, in this situation, the devil comes to him, he's extremely weak. I mean, he's literally dying of hunger at this point. And as he is, the tempter comes to him and he says, "If thou be the Son of God, command these stones to be made bread." Now, if he came to me and asked me to do that, it wouldn't be a temptation because I don't have the power to turn stone to bread. The thing is, Jesus did. But Jesus, as a human being, as he became a human being for us, yes, he was God from all eternity, but he became a human being for us. And in that, he had to, just like the Bible says in John chapter 5, verse 30, Jesus says, "I can of mine own self do nothing." Well, he could do of his own self anything, but he chose not to as a human, so he had experienced life just like we do. I can do nothing of myself. And so he could have, by his divine strength, just made those stones become bread, but then he would have been succumbing to the temptation of the enemy. So instead, he had to live just like a human being and trust in God rather than trusting in his, you know, divinity. And so Jesus says, "It is written, man shall not live by bread alone, but by every word that proceeds out of the mouth of God." So notice, Jesus says, "Listen, I'm going to trust in God and his word, and I'm going to live by what he says rather than by my flesh, rather than what my body is craving for. I'm rather going to put God's word first than do this, rather than turn away from God's word." Now, the Bible says in Job chapter 23, verse 11 and 12, "My foot hath held his steps. His way have I kept and not declined, neither have I gone back on the commandment of his lips. I have esteemed the words of his mouth more than my necessary food." Job said, I have kept the commandments of God, is what he basically said, and I have esteemed God's word more than food itself. I would rather be faithful to the word of God and not be able to eat than to turn away from God for the lusts of the flesh. I would rather be faithful to the word of God. So Job understood that if we're going to be ultimately faithful to our Savior, if we're ultimately going to walk with the Savior Jesus Christ, we need to put the Word of God even before the things that we eat. If we're going to ultimately follow God, and appetite, I never would have believed, actually, when I first heard that appetite was a great, you know, one of the greatest things for humanity to overcome, I didn't believe it. I thought, that's not that big of a deal. But I realize now, seeing it in humanity, even in my own life, that putting the Word of God before food is a serious, serious temptation. Jesus put the Word of God first. He said, "Man shall not live by bread alone, but by every word that proceeds out of the mouth of God." Job said, "I have esteemed the words of your mouth more than my necessary food." And Jesus, in essence, said the same thing when he was suffering nigh unto death. He was suffering near unto death for being faithful to God. He was suffering being tempted. And it says, in the same mind, we are to arm ourselves with that mind, a willingness to suffer under temptation. Many times what happens

happens when the temptation comes, a little bit of suffering comes, and we're like, ah, skip it, I'm not going to do it. But no, God is saying you need to suffer under that temptation. Suffer just as your Savior did. He suffered to overcome temptation, and He can now help you because He's been through it. He's been through the temptations. He's been through the trials. He knows what it's like, and He can strengthen you in times of trials and tribulations. What is an example of that? Hebrews chapter 4, verse 14 through 16 tells us, it says, seeing then that we have a great high priest that has entered into the heavens, Jesus, the Son of God, let us hold fast our profession. For we have not a high priest which cannot be touched with the feeling of our infirmities, but was in all points tempted, like as we are, yet without sin. So He knows what it's like to suffer under temptation, yet He did it and never was overcome by the temptation. He was without sin. It goes on to say in verse 16, let us come therefore boldly before the throne of grace, that we may obtain grace and mercy to help in the time of need. So we need this grace and mercy from Jesus. We can come to Him and say, Jesus, I know You've been through this. I know You've been through this trial. And Jesus, I pray that You will help me, that You will give me the victory. But it will take suffering. Now, I want you to notice this. In Deuteronomy chapter 8, the Old Testament book, when Jesus was quoting, this man shall not live by bread alone, Jesus wasn't just making something up. He was quoting from Deuteronomy chapter 8, verses 2 and 3. In Deuteronomy chapter 8, verses 2 and 3, notice what it says. It says, and thou shalt remember all the ways which the Lord thy God led thee these 40 years in the wilderness to humble thee and to prove thee, to know what was in thine heart, whether thou would keep His commandments or no. So notice it says God tested you and He humbled you to see whether you would keep His commandments or not. And it says, and in the next verse, verse 3, it says, and He humbled thee and suffered thee to hunger and fed thee with manna which thou knewest not, neither did thy fathers know, that He might make thee know that man doth not live by bread alone, but by every word that proceedeth out of the mouth of the Lord doth man live. So the text says that God has tested His people. He says, I want you to remember all the ways that I've led you in your past. And it would do well for us to do the same things, that look back on our own spiritual life and remember times that God has led us in the past. And when we remember the times that God has led us in the past, it gives us encouragement. It gives us strength and stamina to press forward, realizing that He's taken care of me in the past, and if He's taken care of me in the past, He will surely take care of me in the future. But the text says, and thou shalt remember all the ways which the Lord thy God led thee these 40 years in the wilderness. Now keep in mind the context. Jesus in Matthew chapter 4 is quoting, and He quotes, man shall not live by bread alone, but by every word that proceedeth out of the mouth of God. So think about this. Jesus quotes this. Where is Jesus when He quotes this? He's in the wilderness. He's being suffered to hunger, and He's suffering with temptation to see whether He would put God's word first, keep His commandments first, or put the lust of the flesh, like eating, first. And now keep this in mind. Keep Jesus in your mind as we read the text again. As Jesus is suffering, being hungered 40 days, remember, a day for a year in Bible prophecy, this is just kind of symbolic in this passage, but Jesus is suffering, being tempted for 40 days, and while He's suffering for 40 days, hungry, whether He would keep God's commandments or no, the devil is there to tempt Him, and His response is that man shall not live by bread alone, but by every word that proceeds out of the mouth of God. Jesus quotes this, and it fits the context of the Old Testament. Read it again. And thou shalt, this is Deuteronomy chapter 8, verse 2 and 3, and thou shalt remember all the ways which the Lord thy God led thee these 40 years. Jesus was suffering for 40 days, they were suffering for 40 years, and thou shalt remember all the ways which the Lord thy God led thee these 40 years in the wilderness, Jesus is in the wilderness, to humble thee and to prove thee, to know what was in thine heart, whether thou would keep His commandments or no. So Jesus is in the wilderness, and so that we can see, would He keep God's commandments or no? Verse 3 says, and He humbled thee and suffered thee to hunger and fed thee with manna which thou knewest not, neither did thy fathers know, that He might make thee know that man doth not live by bread alone, but by every word that proceedeth out of the mouth of the Lord doth man live. So what does it say? Jesus was suffered being tempted. The Israelites were suffering being tempted, and they failed because the suffering to them was too great. They would turn away from God in the times of their hunger. They would turn away from God in the times of their thirst because they were saying,

if God loves me, why would we have to do this? I mean, in essence, that they were saying. Why did you lead us out here to kill us in the wilderness? It would have been better to be back, and we could have had the leeks of Egypt. We could have had the wonderful, you know, onion-flavored, you know, food of Egypt, rather than dying here in the wilderness with no water and no food. So what they were doing is, as their heart was being tested, they were struggling too much that they let go of their reliance upon God. In their suffering, they took their mind off of God. But Jesus suffered as an example for us, a living example, and he says, I can be with you. I can strengthen you in your time of suffering. So what do we see here? We see simply that Jesus overcame his 40 days in the wilderness. He was suffered to being tempted. And as he was there, what did he do? Jesus said, man shall not live by bread alone. I'm not going to put food first. I'm going to put the word of God first. Job said the same thing. Job said, I have esteemed the words of your mouth more than my necessary food. You know, there is a prophetic aspect to this, that this is an example of what God's people, in the beginning, Adam and Eve struggled, their issue had to do with food. Job, one of his things that he at least said, we don't see that he was so much struggling with food, but he said, I've esteemed the words of your mouth more than my necessary food. We come down to the days of Jesus. Jesus himself said, I am going to put God and his word and his will before food, right? He said, man shall not live by bread alone, but by every word that proceedeth out of the mouth of God. And in the very last days, the trial for God's people. Now we know there's a test. We know God has given us his law, specifically his fourth commandment, as a test in the last days. And if you are faithful to his commandments, you're going to be suffered to hunger. Really? Is that what the Bible says? Look with me in Revelation chapter 13. Revelation chapter 13. Will we be faithful? Will we cling to the one who has already been faithful, Jesus, and cling to him that he gives us the strength to live the faith of Jesus? Revelation chapter 13. Notice what it says.

13, verses 13, speaking of the second beast of Revelation. This second beast, the first beast, obviously has power and authority, and the second beast is promoting that authority, working miracles in the sight of the beast, deceiving the world with these miracles. And it says in Revelation chapter 13, verse 13, it says in verse 13, "And he doeth great wonders, so that he maketh fire to come down from heaven on earth in the sight of men." Notice what it says, "and deceives them that dwell on the earth by the means of those miracles, which he had power to do in the sight of the beast, saying to them that dwell on the earth that they should make an image to the beast which had the wound by a sword and did live." Verse 15, "And he had power to give life unto the image of the beast, that the image of the beast should both speak and cause," or force, "that as many as would not worship the image of the beast should be killed." Notice the key points here in verse 18. "And he causes all, both small and great, rich and poor, free and bond, to receive a mark in their foreheads, in their right hand or in their foreheads." And here's the key. "And that no man might buy or sell, save he that had the mark or the name of the beast or the number of his name." So notice what the key is. At the end of time, those who are faithful to keeping, because it says in chapter 14, those who are faithful to keeping the commandments of God and the faith of Jesus, they are not going to be able to buy or sell unless they receive the mark of the beast. So you can imagine the temptation. If you will just go along with society, go along with the popular teachings of the churches, if you go along with society in general, you're going to be saved. You're going to be okay. You'll be fine. But if you don't do this, if you're going to stick to following the Word of God, if you're going to say, "Oh no, I'm going to be faithful to the Word of God," well, then we're not going to allow you to buy or sell. Then you're not going to be able to buy or sell. So think about this. You're in a situation where

thy fathers know, that he might make thee know that man doth not live by bread alone, but by every word that proceedeth out of the mouth of the Lord doth man live. So the test was for the Israelites in the wilderness, would they put God's word first or would they put food first? That was the temptation they had to struggle with there in the wilderness. And that temptation came to Jesus. Jesus was in the wilderness. Would he put food first or would he put the word of God first? And in the very last days, God's people will be put through this temptation. Will they put God's word first, his commandments first, or would they put, you know, well, imagine how you could rationalize. Imagine how a man could rationalize. The New Testament says, and this is a good thought for every man out there, there are many men today, I know in society, I've seen them, I've been to the houses, where there are many men today who their wife goes to work every day, wins the bread, and the man stays home and plays video games. The Bible says that a man who does not take care of the needs of his household is worse than an infidel. If a man will not work, the Bible says if a man does not work, neither should he eat. And if a man is not willing to work and he just wants to play video games all day and, you know, his wife does the work, you know, maybe he ought not eat, right, until he can get up and do a little bit of work, right? But beside the point, you can imagine a man could make an excuse and say, well, we're at the time of, you know, we're coming up on these last days and we see that if I receive the mark of the beast, then I can make money, then I can pay for food, and then I can take care of my family. God wants me to take care of my family. And so if God, I'd be worse than an infidel if I didn't take my care of my family. So I can at least break God's commandments so I can help feed my family. You see how we can rationalize? We can rationalize why we can break God's fourth commandment. We can rationalize, oh, it's okay to break God's commandments. It's okay to do that. But Jesus, when he was suffering being tempted, he says, I will follow God's word rather than the food that I need to eat for my body. The Israelites were supposed to say the same thing that Job said, that I have esteemed the words of his mouth more than my necessary food. And our test in the last days will we put God's word, our relationship with Jesus, will we be faithful to the commandments of God, or will we put our bodily needs first? The reality is we will be suffered to hunger. And the reality is, if we're not learning to suffer being tempted today, not just in hunger, but in other issues, if we don't learn to overcome the sufferings of temptation today, we all go through suffering. There's no question, whether you're a Christian, an atheist, a Buddhist, a Muslim, it doesn't matter. All human beings have suffering at some point in life. We all have some kind of suffering, but the question is, how will we respond to the suffering? Will we cling ever closer to the Savior Jesus Christ, or will we allow these things to take us away from Jesus? Jesus suffered through these temptations as we have to. Jesus suffered being hungered. Jesus suffered being tempted, and the text tells us in 1 Peter chapter 4 that we're to arm ourselves with the same mind. For he that has suffered in the flesh has ceased from sin. So if we can learn to suffer under trials, suffer under temptations, we can find victory over temptations. It is not righteousness by works to suffer under temptation. If we are suffering under temptation, we're clinging to Jesus by faith and we're saying, Jesus, I can't overcome on my own. Jesus, I don't have the strength, but I want to put your word first. I want to put your will first, not food, not difficulties, not anything. I don't want to put anything before you, God. I want your word to be first in my life. Suffering is not easy. God did not say that it was easy. The word temptation that is generally used, at least in the New Testament, comes from a Greek word that is, when you look it up, one of the definitions of this word temptation are to be assayed. Assayed. A-S-S-A-Y-E-D. Assayed. Now, what does it mean to be assayed? Well, an assayer, basically, you take a kind of metal and you try to purify that metal and you can assay it. You're testing it to see of what manner of sort it is. It is being tested, and obviously it goes through the fire to come to that point. They have to burn it and to get off all the dross, to get all the impure metals away from the purest metal, from the gold or from the silver. You know, so you're trying to separate these things so you have the pure metal. And we go through temptations, we go through trials, we go through sufferings, and we are being assayed. The fire is burning around us, and it is God is trying to remove the dross. Not that God is tempting us.
He's not the one who's tempting us, but through the temptations, we're being tested. God is right there with us. And if we will suffer being tempted, clinging to our Savior Jesus, not letting go of him in the time of

trial, when we're trying to make a decision, will I break God's fourth commandment for food? If we say, you know what, God, your word comes first. Man shall not live by bread alone, but by every word that proceedeth out of the mouth of the Lord doth man live. God, I'm going to trust you and your strength. Regardless if I die, regardless if I starve, I will be faithful. But did you know that the Bible says in Isaiah chapter 33, verse 16. And this text, I believe even in the context, fits within a last day experience in Isaiah chapter 33, verse 16. It says, he shall dwell on high. His place of defense shall be the munition of rocks. Bread shall be given him. His waters shall be sure. Now think about this. God promises his last day people, though yes, there will be a mark of the beast crisis, though yes, they are going to tell you that you're going to die if you don't give your life to the state, if you don't follow the traditions of man, you're not going to be able to buy or sell and you're going to die, you're going to starve. God says that the bread and water will be sure. But notice the context. At the beginning of verse 16, Isaiah 33, verse 16, he says, he shall dwell on high. His place of defense shall be the munition of rocks. Where does this individual seem to be at this time? He is in the wilderness. He seems to be in the mountains. As God's people are called to flee forth at this time period, they seem to be in the mountains. His place of defense is the munition of rocks. Bread shall be given him. His waters shall be sure. God has promised that he will be with his people. He will be with his people under the time of temptation. During this mark of the beast crisis, he will strengthen them. They will be overcomers. There will be a group of people. There will be a group of people. Many don't believe it, but the Bible says it. You say, well, that's too incredible. Listen, if God says it, that's the truth. Regardless of what man thinks, he says there will be a group of people who keep the commandments of God and the faith of Jesus. There will be a group of people who care more about the word of God than even saving their own skin. They would rather die than turn against the word of God. And he's calling us. He's calling us to be faithful, to be overcomers, to be willing to suffer. Because friends, I truly believe that all the sufferings that come during this lifetime, and there is suffering, it is genuine, it is painful. But all the sufferings in this life, when we get to see, when finally Jesus takes us to the kingdom above, after the millennium, we have this new heaven and new earth. I can tell you that if we are faithful unto death, not only will he give us a crown of life, but we will say all of it was but nothing in comparison with the joy of dwelling in eternity with our Savior Jesus Christ. That these sorrows, they are real, they are painful, they are difficult. Jesus, yes, he suffered being tempted. Yes, he went through great trials there in the wilderness there. Jesus, through life as people tormented him, yes, he went through sufferings. Jesus, as he was making his way to Gethsemane, and he began to sweat great, you know, drops of blood, you know, began to burst through his capillaries from this intense struggle and trial and temptation. Regardless, through all this, in the end, it says that there was a joy that was set before him, that he knew that someday people's lives would be saved through his sacrifice. And in the same way, if you were willing to sacrifice today, if you were willing to sacrifice, you know, looking different, looking strange, for Jesus Christ's sake, you will see, by God's grace, others who will be in the kingdom because of your results, because of your work. And it's all through Jesus. Jesus is the one who is working in you, both to will and to do of his good pleasure. He was giving the victory, but your suffering can be a blessing to somebody else. And the reality is, we can all say in the end, those sufferings were but little compared to the joy of eternity with our Savior Jesus Christ. The text says, for as much then as Christ has suffered for us in the flesh, arm yourselves likewise with the same mind. Arm yourselves likewise with the same mind, for he that has suffered in the flesh has ceased from sin. Maybe there's someone who's thinking, you know, I've been suffering a lot lately. I just feel like giving up. I just want to give it up, and I don't even know, is it even worth being faithful to God? Jesus' example shows us it is well worth it, my friend.
Jesus suffered during his lifetime. He suffered in the flesh because he knew there was a joy that was set before him. And in the same way, you may be struggling now. But Jesus is saying, cling to me. Learn obedience through the things which you suffer. That's what it says. Though he were a son, Hebrews 5 verse 8. Though Jesus were a son,

yet he learned obedience through the things which he suffered. Jesus wants to give us the victory. He suffered being tempted. It says he is able to help those as a result, those who are tempted. In Hebrews chapter 2, verse 18, God is saying, will you go through the trial? Will you cling to me? Will you cling to my word, not letting go of me in the trial? Jesus didn't let go of the Father while he was on the cross. Though he sensed he was forsaken of God, he said, my God, why have you forsaken me? But yet he never let go. You may feel that you are forsaken of God today. You may feel that God, your prayers, you know, hit the roof and God doesn't hear you. That's not the case. God hears your prayers. You can know by faith, even if the world seems dark around you, in your trial, in your temptation, cling to Christ. Cling to the Savior Jesus Christ. We need to learn day by day, the days that we're living in the green tree today, we need to be clinging to Christ so that when we enter into the true tribulation toward the end, we will cling and we will not let go. Jesus is saying, do not let go. And he promises that even in the great tribulation at the end of time, when the issue is buying or selling, when you will not be able to buy or sell, you won't be able to buy food and these kind of things, we are told, he shall dwell on high. His place of defense shall be the munition of rocks. Bread shall be given him. His water shall be sure. But God is asking us, will you be suffered to hunger? And you will be tested to know whether you will keep my commandments or no. And God is saying, will you be faithful and say with Jesus, man shall not live by bread alone, but by every word that proceedeth out of the mouth of God. Is that your desire? To say, Jesus, I need your strength. I suffer being tempted today. I know I'm going to suffer. When, you know, you may be thinking, man, when my husband comes home and he speaks negatively to me, I'm going to suffer being tempted. It's true. But listen, cling to Jesus even in the midst of that. Rather than responding with anger, show kindness and love. Jesus, when people treated him bad, unjustly treated him bad, Jesus, as they suffered him to go through these temptations, he showed love in response. And I want to challenge you that any of your temptations that you may go to, cling to the Savior. Learn to cling to him. Learn to keep your eyes open and notice when you're entering into the temptations, you're entering into the suffering, and to cling to the Savior all the more. He's calling us to be faithful today, and he that endures unto the end, the same shall be saved. The same shall be saved. Jesus is calling us. And once again, someone may be saying, but Chad, I don't have the strength. And you know what? You're right. I don't either. Jesus, as a human being, said, I can of my own self do nothing. He's basically saying, I don't have the strength. He was trusting in his heavenly Father to bring him all the way through. And in the same way, we can trust in Jesus through the strength of the Holy Spirit that he can bring us through. He that has begun, Philippians chapter 1, verse 6, being confident of this very thing. If you've accepted Jesus Christ into your life and you cling to him by faith, you can claim the promise of Philippians 1, verse 6. Being confident of this very thing, that he which hath begun a good work in us shall perform it until the day of Jesus Christ. We can be confident of that if we will cling by faith to the Savior Jesus Christ. Is that your desire to say, I want to cling to Jesus. I want to cling to the Savior, not letting go, not letting the things of this world, the temptations of the world, not letting my desire for the things of this world get in the way, but I want to cling to Christ during all the trials and temptations and tribulations. Is that your desire? Amen. Let us bow our heads for a word of prayer. Heavenly Father, you didn't tell us that things would always be easy. We do know at the same time, we may be going through tribulation right now and we feel like it will never go away. We may be going through a trial in life right now, but we are told in James chapter 4, we are told there in 7 and 8 that submit yourselves therefore to God, resist the devil and he will flee from you. Draw nigh to God and he will draw nigh to you. Cleanse ye your hands, ye sinners, and purify your hearts, you double-minded. The text says, submit yourselves therefore to God, resist the devil and he will flee from you. Father, we recognize that we may be going through a trial right now, but generally these trials, they come and they go. We know there's an ultimate trial in the end, but even that trial comes and goes. Even though when we're in the midst of it, it feels like it is an eternal trial, but we recognize that the sufferings of this world are but temporary.

Even the passing pleasures of sin are only temporary. And may we cling to you, learning to cling to you, learning that even if we have to suffer being tempted to overcome temptation, it is all worth it because Jesus, for as much then as He Himself has suffered being tempted, He is able to succor or help those who are tempted. Jesus is here to help because He went through it already. May we cling to our Savior, Father. May we have an experience of victory from your strength. Father, may we realize that our salvation is not of our own, but it is in Jesus Christ. If we cling and live by faith in Him, we have eternal life. If we are faithful to Him. In the name of Jesus, amen.

The city of Antioch lies today in the modern-day country of Turkey, though this land has changed hands a few times. In Bible times, it would have been Syria, and it was a wealthy, cultured, and refined city, known as a resort city in beautiful surroundings. Sometimes referred to as the Queen of the East, or Antioch the Beautiful, it was a pivotal point in trade and travel between Persia, Babylon, India, and Europe. With a population of over 500,000 and known for their licentiousness, sin, and superstition, once again, Paul and the apostles did not pick an easy place to evangelize. In the first century AD, disciples from Cyprus and Cyrene came here to Antioch preaching the gospel and had great success. Previously, when the disciples had gone out, they had only preached to the Jews, but here they also preached to the Grecians. Hearing of the success of the work, the believers in Jerusalem decided to send Barnabas to come and aid the work. His work here in the city was very successful, and many were added to the believers. After laboring here for some time, he went to Tarsus, where Saul was working, and persuaded him to come here to Antioch. Together, they labored in the city for about 1 year and had great success in the gospel ministry. Their work in this city was characterized by a strong emphasis on the ministry of Jesus. They preached about Jesus, taught about Jesus, and were known everywhere as those who preached the message of a crucified and risen Savior. Because of this, the Bible records in Acts 11, verse 26, this famous verse. And the disciples were first called Christians in Antioch. Here in Antioch, today in a Muslim country, the name Christian was first used. This word was used because it aptly described this group of believers in that they were talking about Jesus all the time. Another significant thing that took place here in Antioch was the ordination of Paul and Barnabas to the gospel ministry through the laying on of hands. The laying on of hands was significant to anyone of a Jewish background, for this happened when a father blessed his children or when an animal was taken to the temple for sacrifice. Here in Antioch, the leaders of the church laid their hands on Paul and Barnabas and blessed them for the gospel ministry and dedicated them with prayer. That Paul and Barnabas, the greatest missionaries the Christian church has ever known, would work in harmony with what the early church and early believers wanted, is a lesson to all of us. They came here as the church sent for them, and they went from here in fulfillment of God's calling on their life, but also with the blessing of the church. The name Christian has been used ever since to describe the body of believers who believe on the Lord Jesus Christ. This movement has grown over the years, decades, centuries, and millennia since then, until today it numbers over 2 billion people. Throughout history, many people have used this term to describe themselves, to form their identity

and to define their purpose. And the name Christian started in Antioch. The question for us today is, does it still apply to us? If other people were to label us, what would they call us? May there be a correlation between what we claim about ourselves and what other people call us, that our claim to be a Christian is echoed by those who know us.

bergamot, the extraction method is by pressing the rind or the peel. The common methods of application can be neat, where you put it again just directly onto the skin. You want to, when using bergamot, you want to avoid any sunlight, UV light, for 72 hours after you've applied it to the skin. Any UV light, 72 hours after application, if it's put on the skin. It can be diffused, it can be held aromically like this here, or it can be flavoring in food or beverages. It's antibacterial, antidepressant, antifungal, anti-inflammatory, it's a digestive, it's also a neurotonic. Common uses, it's good for acne, it's good for addictions. So if you have a person that you're trying to work with addictions on tobacco, on drugs, on tobacco, on alcohol, you can use the bergamot to help them with addiction issue. Appetite loss, bronchitis, coughs, eczema, fungal issues, infections, insomnia. If you have a person that's having problems sleeping at night, bergamot can be used. Joint issues, muscle cramps, oily skin, psoriasis, and also stress. And it's neat as we look at the different tools that we have for stress. We don't have to go to those pharmaceuticals to deal with stress. We've got all kinds of herbs that we can use, whether you're drinking a tea, whether you're using an extract, whether you're using bergamot as or B complex or lithium orotate. There's just a lot of tools in your tool basket that you can use for stress that you don't have to use, grab one of those pharmaceuticals. But the bergamot is also another good for essential oil for stress, just like the vetiver. So for safety for bergamot, you don't want any UV for 72 hours, but you definitely don't want direct sunlight for 12 hours. Our next one is cedarwood, and I like cedarwood. Cedarwood smells good. I use it for when I go out and work in my garden, and I'll put it on my hat, I'll put it on my clothes, and it'll keep the gnats, the mosquitoes, or any of the bugs off of me, but it smells good. Some of the essential oils you may not care for as much, but cedarwood just smells like cedar trees. The extraction method is steam distillation from wood. Common applications, it's dilute with a carrier oil for children or those with sensitive skin, so it can be a hot

hot oil. Also, you can diffuse it or inhale it aromically. The top properties: anti-inflammatory, antiseptic, astringent, a diuretic, insecticidal, and sedative. You can use it for acne, ADD, ADHD, anxiety, bladder infections, calming, cough, eczema, GABA levels, if a person has low GABA levels, gum disease or gum issues, insect repellent, psoriasis, seizures, sinus problems, stroke. So if a person has a stroke, you can use this, and this will help to help that patient recover from the stroke. UTIs, urinary tract infections, and vaginal infections. Safety, can reduce milk supply in lactating women. So you want to be careful not to put it on women who are breastfeeding, or it can lower their breast milk volume. Dilute heavily for topical use and may cause skin irritation. So you don't even want a 1-to-1. You may want a 1-to-4, 1-to-6, where you're looking at that ratio of the cedarwood and that fractionated coconut oil. Cinnamon bark. Cinnamon bark smells good. It's steam distilled from bark. Common applications: it's a dilution of 1-to-3. Cinnamon's also a hot oil. And so you don't want to put that neat where you're putting it straight onto the tissue. You diffuse it with caution. Will irritate nasal membranes if inhaled directly from the diffuser. So if this was cinnamon bark going, I wouldn't want to go over and just breathe right off of it. It could damage the membranes. And so you come over and just breathe over like this, but you would not want to breathe directly from the diffuser. You could also use it as a flavoring in food. It's antifungal, antimicrobial, antioxidant, antiseptic, antiviral, and aphrodisiac. The common uses of cinnamon bark, and there's different kinds of cinnamon. There's cinnamon bark, there's cassia, there's different types. Bacteria, it's good. It's an antibacterial, so you can use it on bacterial issues. It'll help lower cholesterol. Colds, you can use it in cooking. Again, when you're choosing your essential oil, you want to make sure it's a good quality oil, pure, 100% pure, 100% essential oil. If you're going to use it in food, if you're going to use it internally for taking by mouth, because you don't know exactly what they're putting in there if it's not 100%, 100%. And you know what I mean by, again, by 100%, 100%, you want to make sure that it's totally pure, and then they haven't added anything to it also. Flu, funguses, heart issues, high blood sugar, kidney infections, a low libido, muscle pain, muscle strain. It can cause, safety-wise, it can cause skin irritations, and you want to dilute it topically for application. You'll hear me talking about libido, and that's important. We're seeing more and more libido issues out there. Why? Well, it's because hormones are off. Men's hormones are off, women's hormones are off. Men's hormones are off because their testosterone has dropped. Testosterone drops in men because they're not getting their sleep deprivation. The testosterone's off because they're drinking alcohol. Testosterone's off because they have visceral fat. Testosterone's off because they're eating the new wheat. There's a number of reasons that testosterone is off in men, and there's a number of reasons that the estrogen and progesterone are off in women. You want married couples to have a good relationship, and we have

hormones for that person to have that libido. And that's important. And if it's just one spouse or both spouse, it can cause problems. And we want that strong family unit. So we want to support that married couple. Clary Sage. The extract, a steam distillation from flowering plants. Common application can be used, applied neat, putting it straight onto the tissue, diffused or inhaled aromatic directly. You can take it in capsules, or you can flavor with food. So if you have a recipe that calls for sage, put a little sage essential oil. Mary Lou's using more and more of the essential oils into our food today and our recipes, and they're great. They really do. And we have a deli, and the folks are really liking the changes that we're making there with these new essential oils. That we've used essential oils for many, many years, but we're just now starting to put it into our recipes. Clary Sage top properties, anticoagulant, antispasmodic, emmenagogue, galactagogue, mucolytic, and neurotonic, and a sedative. Common uses, it's used for anxiety, breast cancer, convulsions, endometriosis, hot flashes, infertility, insomnia, menopause, a low milk supply, Parkinson's, pink eye, and PMS. Also, postpartum depression, prostate health, seizures, and uterine health. Safety, caution during early stages of pregnancy. As we look at using essential oils, as we look at using any of the herbs, you want to do your studying. You want to find out, can we use this during pregnancy? Do we use it with children? Can we mix it with this medication, that medication, if a person's still on medications? So you want to do your research. Clove. Now, clove oil is something that everybody needs to have, because you don't know when you're going to have a problem someday, or maybe an opportunity you can help somebody else. And that is, clove is tremendous for a toothache. The way they get clove, the extract method, is steam distillation from the bud or the stem. Common application methods, you will dilute it 1-to-1 on topical use. You don't want to use clove straight on the tissue. Diffuse it with caution. Will irritate nasal membranes if inhaled directly from the diffuser. And orally, and flavoring in the food. Top properties, antibacterial, antifungals, antioxidant, antiparasitic, antiviral, expectorant, enervine, regenerative, and vermicide. Common uses, brain support, cavities. If you have a tooth that's hurting, what I do is you just put it on the finger and rub it in that area. Now be careful, don't get it on your tongue, or you'll make your tongue also numb. So you just put it on there real good, or put it on a Q-tip and rub it in that area, and it's very, very good for killing that pain for a while. Another thing that works real well is salt water. Salt water prevents that chemical action that's taking place causing that tooth to hurt. So if you swish with salt water, that works also very well. Choose for circulation, improving circulation, increasing circulation. And as we look at health is perfect circulation. You want good quality blood, but you want good flow of the blood. So if you're looking at circulation issues, clove is an area that you can look. Cayenne's a good one for circulation. It's good for colds, hypertension, that's high blood pressure, boosting the immune system. It's good for infections, liver support, metabolism support, parasites, smoking addiction, thyroid issues, tooth pain, and viruses. So clove is an antiviral. Safety, can cause skin irritation if applied directly. Dilute for topical application. But if you're using it for the tooth, don't dilute it. Just put it straight and rub it right at that base of the gum there, and it will numb that gum. You want it good and strong so it does its job numbing the gum. Copaiba or copaiba. There's different ways of pronouncing it. If you were in South America, they have their certain way. It's amazing. Copaiba is becoming one of my favorite of the essential oils. It's steam distilled from the resin, can be applied neat,
diffused or inhaled aromatic directly.

directly. Capsules are in water. I just take it straight in my mouth. I'll take 2 drops twice a day in my mouth. I take 2 drops in the morning and 2 drops in the evening. And here's why I take it. It's an analgesic, it's anti-arthritic, antibacterial, anti-carcinoma. So what I'm doing is I'm trying to protect myself now so that I don't get cancer. So as I'm, yes, lifestyle is very important, but even people with lifestyle can still get cancer. So if I can do some things that gives me that extra boost, I want to do that. And this is one of those, Copaiba. And it will help boost it, my body, so it's anti-carcinoma, or fights the cancer. Antifungal, anti-inflammatory, antimicrobial, antioxidant, and a carminative. The primary uses, abdominal bloating, abdominal pain, acne, aging skin, anxiety, arthritis, atherosclerosis. We want to make sure that our vessels do not get clogged up, and so we don't have clogged arteries. So by taking the Copaiba every day, it helps to keep the vascular system good and clean. Autoimmune disorders, bacterial infections. So it boosts my body to fight bacterial infections. Bedwetting, bites, blisters, bruising, burns. You can put it on burns. It's good for cancer. And so if a person does have cancer and they don't know it yet, or if they do know it, it's good to take it to help fight that cancer. Colitis. Colitis is a condition in the colon, which is inflammation in the colon. It can turn into ulcerative colitis. Very painful, but the Copaiba works good for that. Collagen production, dry hair, dry skin, eczema, endometriosis, fungal infections, gout, headaches, heel spurs, high blood pressure, incontinence, inflammation, intestinal infections, liver toxicity, migraines, muscle cramps. It's good for nausea, for pain, for plantar fasciitis, also for PMS, psoriasis, respiratory problems, sleep problems, sore throat, sprains, tendonitis, tonsillitis, viral infections, vomiting, and wound healing. Can you see why I take the Copaiba every day? It's tremendous to fight off these problems and for me to be proactive, along with, don't forget, nutrition, exercise, water. What's the next one? Sunshine, temperance, fresh air, rest, and trust in God. Those are the basics that we need to do every day. But when we can add a few extra things to help us, that's always good. Some of the safety issues of Copaiba is avoid contact with the eyes. Remember at the beginning of the program, I said be careful getting essential oils near the eyes. This is one of those. You want to be careful. Peppermint's another one. Don't get near the eyes. Avoid contact with the eyes, inner ears, or sensitive areas. Dilution is not required except if a person has sensitive skin or an area which is sensitive skin. If pregnant, nursing, or under a doctor's care, consult your physician. Keep out of reach of children. Cypress. The extract method is steam distillation from branches, the cypress tree. Common applications can be applied neat, where you're applying it direct, or diffused or inhaled aromatically. And cypress smells really good. Top properties is antibacterial, anti-rheumatic, antiseptic, it's a stimulant, toning, and a vasoconstrictor. Common uses are for bedwetting, for calming a person, cellulite, edema, endometriosis. Look at how many ladies have problems with endometriosis. Here's a tool that would be good for them to use and see if it may work for them. Energizing, fibroids. Another problem that a lot of ladies have is with fibroids. Try the cypress and see how that helps. Gallbladder problems, heavy periods, hemorrhoids, incontinence. It's a liver decongestant. If there's ovary issues, pancreas issues, poor circulation, poor urine flow, prostate problems, restless leg.
Now, for a restless leg, I'd encourage you to

look at a couple things before using the cypress on restless leg. Yes, you may use it tonight so that it addressed the problem right now. But again, that's another area. We want to look at that root cause. The number one cause of restless leg is a magnesium deficiency. About 75% of Americans who have restless leg is due to a magnesium deficiency. They have a magnesium deficiency because when they're stressed, you've got adrenaline going up, you've got the cortisol going up, and when that happens, the body goes into fight or flight. When the adrenaline goes up, to protect the tissue from the adrenaline, the body has a fire extinguishing system, and the agent in that fire extinguisher is magnesium. And so when you're stressed, when you're running from the bear all day long, you're dumping that magnesium all day long. So you're going to be deficient in magnesium. Magnesium deficiency is the major cause of restless leg. And so any type of muscle issue, whether it's cardiac or other muscles, you want to take a look at your magnesium to see if that may be a huge issue. Number two is dehydration. Dehydration will also cause restless leg or muscle problems like that. Then the next, I look at potassium. Now, when I was in school, they taught us that we needed 3,500 milligrams of potassium a day. And now they're teaching that we need 4,700 milligrams a day. So that's even more. So look at your potassium intake. Are you eating enough potassium? Your bananas and blackstrap molasses and coconut water. And there's a lot of good sources of potassium. And then iron. If your iron is low, that can cause also problems with restless leg. So yes, though, the cypress, you can use it tonight if you have problems with your restless leg. You've got it in your tool bag, but take a look and see what the root cause may be. It could be magnesium, dehydration, it could be potassium, it could be iron. Yes, there could be calcium, but not as much so that we see that we used to think. Spastic cough, toxemia, varicose veins, whooping cough. Safety, not for internal use. Fennel, sweet fennel. Extract method is distillation from crushed seeds. Common application methods can be applied neat or diluted 1-to-1 for children and those who have sensitive skin. You can diffuse it or you can inhale the aroma directly. You can use it orally or use it as a flavoring in cooking. Those are the methods by which we can use the fennel. Top properties, it's anti-inflammatory, it's an antispasmodic, it's a digestive, it's a diuretic, it's an emetogogue, galactagogue, and mucolytic. Fennel's good for blood sugar, breastfeeding, colic, cramps, edema, flagellants, fluid retention, hunger pains, intestinal parasites, menopause, menstrual issues, nausea. It's really good for nausea. If you're having some issues with nausea, fennel works very, very well. Premenopause, sluggish bowels, spasms, or also if you have a stroke. Safety, dilute for topical application, may cause skin sensitivity. Caution during pregnancy. Caution with children under 5 years of age and not for use with epileptics. Our next essential oil is geranium. The extraction method, steam distillation from leaves. Application methods can be applied neat directly to the skin. It can be diffused, inhale it, the aroma directly, and also can be taken in capsules. Top properties, it's a hemostatic, it's a detoxifier, regenerative, anti-allergenic, anti-hemorrhagic, and anti-toxic. Common uses, it's good for bleeding, it's to stop the bleeding, body odor, cuts, dry or oily hair, dry or oily skin, gallbladder problems, hormone balancing, kidneys, liver problems, low libido, moisturizer, it's good for pancreas problems, it's good for PMS, and also wounds.

safety for geranium. Diluted is recommended if you have possible skin sensitivity. If there's no skin sensitivity, neat is fine, but you just want to be cautious there for folks that may have skin sensitivity, and you want to make sure you're diluting it. And you can dilute it a 1-to-1. Our next one's ginger. Ginger is tremendous. Extraction method is steam distillation from rhizomes. Remember, rhizomes are similar to roots. Common application methods can be applied neat or distilled 1-to-1 for children and those with sensitive skin. Diffuse or inhale the aroma directly, taken in capsules, or used in flavor in cooking. So if you have something that you normally put ginger in, you can put this in for some flavoring. And you're actually going to get some medicinal benefit also. Not that I want to totally do away with ginger. That's super, super good to put in your food. Top properties are anti-inflammatory, antispasmodic, digestive, very, very good to help with digestion. It's a laxative, analgesic, stimulant, decongestant, and a neurotonic. Common uses or primary uses, alcohol addiction. So if you have a person who's addicted to alcohol, you can use the ginger to help with that. Blood sugar imbalances, brain support, broken bones. So that's going to help to knit those bones. Colds, colic, congestion, constipation, cramps, flu, heartburn. It's very, very good for heartburn. You can put in a little bit of water and drink it, and that works great. We've used it for heartburn. Works very, very well. Hormone imbalance, laryngitis, loss of appetite, memory, morning sickness. Ladies find, especially in that first trimester, when they'll use just a little, not a lot. You don't want a whole lot of ginger during that first trimester, but a little ginger is good. And that can help with that morning sickness. Motion sickness. If you're going out on a boat or driving in a car, some people are really prone to getting motion sickness if they're reading when they're driving. Well, just take a little ginger and put it in your water and drink it, and that can help. Nauseous. If they're nauseous, a neurotransmitter deficiencies, acid reflux, sinusitis, sore muscles, a sore throat, spasms, sprains, and also vertigo. Safety for ginger, dilution is recommended, may cause skin sensitivity. Our next one is grapefruit. And a lot of folks are concerned about grapefruit. They'll say, well, I can't do the grapefruit because I'm on cardiac meds. And my doc said I can't have anything to do with grapefruit. Well, if you use a good pure grapefruit, again, we're looking at 100% pure stuff that's really good quality stuff, it's not going to be a problem. Extraction method, cold express from the rind. Common application methods can be applied neat. Does not cause as much photosensitivity as the other citrus oils. Remember, the citrus oils, we want to be careful not to be out in the sunlight for the first 12 hours. Well, with the grapefruit oil, we don't see as much of a problem with that. Diffuse or inhale the aroma directly. Capsules, flavoring and cooking, you can be putting beverages. Top properties, antioxidant, antiseptic, antitoxic, astringent, diuretic, expectorant, and a purifier. What do folks use it for? Acne. Again, another one for addictions. Adrenal fatigue. Adrenal fatigue is something that I'm finding is really huge. If your adrenals are blown, and many folks' adrenals are blown due to stress, due to poor nutrition, but especially stress, but nutrition's a huge part of that, I'm finding from chronic fatigue to hormones, just a lot happen when your adrenals are fatigued. Well, grapefruit is good to help build that adrenal fatigue. Breast issues, cellulite, detoxification, gallbladder support, gallstones, hangover. Now, why are you talking about hangover, Walt? We don't drink. Well, maybe you know someone that does drink and you can help them out. And we help all kinds of people out. They can. I help folks who are on cocaine, people who are on meth, people who are tobacco smokers, people who are on marijuana, people who are drinkers. And as we help those people get away from that,

Sometimes we need to have those supporting tools to do that. And so grapefruit is good for hangovers, jet lag, that's a misspelling there, kidney toxicity, lymphatic toxicity, oily skin, progesterone balance, sugar cravings, uterine issues, and weight loss. When you look at progesterone balance, one of the best ways I found to balance the progesterone is one is good nutrition, but the other is wild yam cream. Wild yam cream applied transdermally is very good to stabilize that progesterone. When we use a progesterone cream itself, we don't find as good a stabilization. And that wild yam works very, very well. And then when you have stabilized progesterone, you have stabilized estrogen. Well, grapefruit's another thing that can stabilize that progesterone. Grapefruit safety, avoid direct sunlight or UV exposure for up to 8 hours after topical application, but it's just not as much an issue as it is the others. So you'll have to see how it affects you, those other citruses. Helichrysum. Helichrysum is another very, very good essential oil. Steam distillation from flowers can be applied neat, diffused, inhaled aroma directly, also taken in capsules. It's an analgesic, anti-catarrhal, it's antispasmodic, it's hemostatic, it's a nervine, it's a neuroprotective or neurotonic, vasoconstrictor. It's used for alcohol addictions, bleeding. One of my favorites for bleeding is cayenne pepper. But I've now found this guy right here, helichrysum. Helichrysum will stop bleeding. It's definitely a whole lot more than cayenne, but you may not have the cayenne with you. It doesn't take a lot. And if you've cut yourself shaving or you've cut yourself with a knife in the kitchen, just grab that helichrysum. If you don't have the cayenne, put the helichrysum on there and it will stop that bleeding. It's good for bruising, earaches, heavy metal toxicity, hemorrhaging, again like the bleeding, liver issues, nerve damage, and that's an important one. Let's say you have nerve damage, you're having problems with neuropathy. Put that helichrysum on there, and that will help with that nerve damage. Nosebleeds, pain relief, psoriasis. The key cause I'm finding in the United States for psoriasis is the new wheat we have. And when people come in with me, into me to talk about psoriasis, when they come off of the wheat, that new wheat, we find that psoriasis is going away. Dr. Agatha Thrash told me a number of years ago when I started seeing the problems with psoriasis, it wasn't working what we used to use, and I called her and I said, "Dr. Agatha, what am I doing wrong?" And she said, "Brother Walt," she said, "even the drugs are not working with the dermatologist." I said, "What is it?" She says, "It's the new wheat." That new wheat, instead of being 16 chromosomes, it's 42 chromosomes. She says, "Get the folks off that wheat, that gluten, for at least 3 months." She said, "Just one cracker, one cookie, one piece of bread can affect the tissue dealing with the psoriasis for 2.5 months. Again, just one cracker, one cookie, one piece of bread, one slice of cake, eating your pasta can affect psoriasis for another 2.5 months. We then found in the colon, this new wheat can affect it up to 1 year. So as you look at health problems, yes, the helichrysum will help with psoriasis and dealing with it. You can put it on the area, but what you want to do is get rid of the cause. And that cause, again, remember rubbing that sandpaper, it could be the wheat. And so you can treat it to help make it get better, but unless you get rid of the cause, you're going to keep putting the helichrysum on that psoriasis. Scars, shock, sinus congestion, skin conditions, stretch marks, tinnitus, varicose veins, wounds, and wrinkles. The ladies like it for the varicose veins. And so you just mix that, put it on the

that area, and it helps with those varicose veins. Safety, it's safe for a neat application. Jasmine. Jasmine, the extraction method is absolute extraction from a flower or flowers. Common application methods can be applied neat. You can diffuse it, you can inhale it, the aroma directly. It can be taken in capsules. Top properties, it's an antidepressant, antispasmodic, aphrodisiac, calming, carminative, and regenerative. It's good for anxiety, depression, dry skin, exhaustion. A lot of folks today are just plumb exhausted. They're wore out. They're not getting their sleep. They're working that 1, 2, 3 jobs, and they're trying to make ends meet. Jasmine can help, giving them some energy. Yes, root cause, you need to deal with that, but it can help to deal with that exhaustion. Fertility, fine line in the skin, irritated skin, labor and delivery, low libido, ovulation. Some people use it as a perfume. Pink eye, PMS, uterine health, and again, wrinkles. Safety, it's safe for use for neat application. Lemongrass, another favorite of mine. I like putting lemongrass in my diffusers. And at work, I'll put lemongrass in there, and it's antiviral. And so it can float around, killing any viruses in my area as I'm working, and that's good. Plus, it smells good. Another thing that folks use it for is cleaning supplies. And that's actually the trick that some of the cleaners that go and clean the cabins up in the mountains where I live in the Gatlinburg area, they will put the lemongrass in their cleaning supply water or their cleaning water, where they're mopping the floor or they're wiping off the tables, and it smells so good. And when guests come in, they love the smell. Lemongrass is great for that. Extraction method, steam distillation from the leaves. Common application methods can be applied neat, directly to the

the cooking. So if you have something in a recipe that calls for lemongrass, you can put your lemongrass extract in there and it tastes really good. Mary Lou's using the lemongrass in her recipes. Top properties, it's an analgesic, anti-carcinoma, anti-inflammatory, antiviral, anti-rheumatic, antimicrobial, anti-mutagenic, decongestant, and a regenerative. See that anti-carcinoma? What do they use it for? Bladder infections and cancer. Cholesterol, connective tissue injuries, constipation, cooking, high blood pressure, house cleaning, as we mentioned, hyperthyroidism and hypothyroidism, joint pain, so it's good for the thyroid, kidney infections, kidney stones, ligament pain, lymphatic congestion, tendon pain, viruses, and water retention. So as we look at this time of year, when we're having problems with viruses, you can use, and you don't want to take that antibiotic, you can use the lemongrass. It's good to fight off any types of viruses.

So it gets in the carotids here and it gets up into the brain, and that can calm you down. Carpal tunnel. So you can put it in this region here, rub it in where your carpal tunnel issues are. Just keep, you know, put it in there and just rub it in that area, and it will help with carpal tunnel syndrome. Cold sores, colic, constipation, croup, headaches, high blood pressure, migraines, muscle cramps, overactive libido, pancreatitis, ringworm. Have you ever had ringworm? Ringworm, it's kind of like a little red circle, and you just put it on there and rub it in, and it will help to get rid of the ringworm. Sprains and tendonitis. Safety, use as a using caution in first trimester for pregnancies. So if a lady's pregnant in that first trimester, use this with caution. Melissa. The extraction method is steam distillation from leaves and from tops. Common application, can be used neat. It can be diffused, inhaled the aroma directly. Also, it can be used in capsules. It's an antibacterial, antidepressant, antihistamine, antioxidant, antispasmodic, antiviral, antihypotensive, nervine, and sedative. Isn't that amazing? Let's look at those again. Antibacterial, antidepressant, antihistamine, so it's good if there's allergy issues. It's an antioxidant, antispasmodic, so it stops spasms. Antiviral, so it's going to work on viruses. Hypotensive, it's a nervine, it's going to help with the nerves. And it's a sedative to calming down. Isn't that amazing? Just in this one little essential oil, Melissa. It's used for allergies, anxiety. So see how you can match that up. Let's go back and look at this. It's an antihistamine, so we find it's good for allergies. As we look at its is sedative, so it's good for anxiety. You can put it on bites. If you get bitten by a spider or a mosquito or whatever, you can put that on there to treat that. It's good for cold sores, colds, depression, dysentery, eczema, fever blisters, fevers, herpes. Now, herpes is something we see that we have to deal with. It could be simplex 1 or simplex 2. High blood pressure, indigestion, infertility, menstrual issues, palpitations, that's heart palpitations, shock, sterility, stings, vertigo, viral infections, and you can also put it on warts. The safety, it's safe to use in neat applications. Myrrh. Myrrh is another one of my favorites, and it's hard to say. There's so many of the essential oils, so many of the herbs I use so much. Myrrh is just one of those that's phenomenal. We talked about one earlier. It was, I think it was the first or second one we talked about, and it was frankincense. And now we're talking about myrrh. When Jesus was born, shortly after, the wise men came. They brought frankincense. They brought myrrh. Well, here's what Joseph and Mary could do with this stuff. No, it was not an essential oil back then, but they could use it still medicinally. Extraction method, steam distilled from the resin. Common application methods, can be applied neat, diffused, or inhaled through aroma directly. It also can be put in capsules. You can also apply it, directly on an area. It's antifungal, anti-infectious, anti-inflammatory, antimicrobial, antiviral, carminative. It's an expectorant. The common uses, it's good for anxiety, congestion, depression, digestion, dry skin, eczema, fine lines on the skin, gum bleeding, gum disease. MERS, that's the very first thing.

thing you grab, if you've got it, whether you grab it in a bulk herb, where you can take that teaspoon of the myrrh, mix it in some water, and swish it as a mouthwash, and then swallow it or spit it out, either one. I like golden seal if it's infected. But myrrh, if I don't have it this way, I can put it in the extract, and I can put it right on. Now, why is the benefit? And let's relook at the benefits of the essential oils. As we look at essential oils, these guys are going to last us maybe 6 months, 12 months. We looked at extracts. Extracts are going to last us between 14 months to 2 years. Essential oils will last you even longer. Essential oils are very powerful. They're very potent. You don't have to use a lot, and it will last a long time. So if you don't have access, you know, for whatever reason, the economy or whatever, it's a good tool to have in your tool bag where that is going to last a long time. Where your regular herb, yes, you can grow different things, but you're probably not going to grow myrrh where you live unless you're in that part of the world. So it's going to last you a good while. Gum disease, immune health, mucus, and wounds. The safety on myrrh is safe for use in neat applications. Oregano. Well, I can tell you that oregano is another one of my top favorites. I'll say that's a top favorite of mine. I use oregano a lot. I'm around a lot of people that come in who are sick, and when they do, they're sneezing. Let's say that I have the flu, and I go and I cough or I sneeze, and I sneeze in my hand, and then I go and take some money, let's say this is money, and then I pay somebody, and then I take that money and I touch it. That flu virus is good there for up to 24 hours. That's why hand washing is so important. But if I go and handle that money, or that person sneezes around me or touches something, or it's left, and I rub my nose or my eyes or my mouth or eat without washing my hands, I can get that flu very, very easily. Oil of oregano. Once I start feeling anything in the incipient stage, that very beginning stage, whether it's up in here, in through here, in my throat, on my chest, anything I feel like I'm starting to catch something, I'll take oregano oil. I've got it in the car. I've got it in the office. I've got it by my bedside at home. I have it at the fire hall in case I come back from the fire and I need to use it then. The key, though, in oil of oregano is use it in that incipient stage. If you wait too long, it just doesn't work as well. It doesn't work as well for me. What do I do? I'll take 5 to 10 drops under my tongue, and then I'll swallow it. But let me caution you. If you do it that way, you want to cut it. And you'll take 100% pure oregano oil, and then I'll take olive oil. I'll take one part 100% oil of oregano, 3 parts olive oil, mix it together, and have it in a bottle separate. You do not want to. I repeat, you do not want to take 100% oil of oregano neat by itself and put it in your mouth. It'll light you on fire. You can put it in a glass of water, just 100% neat, just one drop, but it doesn't mix as well, and when you drink it, it still can irritate. I've done it. If I don't have my normal bottle, I'll use the 100% that way, but it's good to make you up a separate. You can either buy it or make up your own separate one. It's a whole lot cheaper to buy 100% oil of oregano. You can use it on funguses and other issues, warts or whatever, toenail issues. But mix up your own mixture, 100% oil of oregano, 3% olive oil, and you can just take it diluted in your mouth. It's steam distilled from leaves. Common application is 1 to 3 when used topically, and that's what I do. I'll have a 1 to 3 with the olive oil when I take it by mouth. Dilute more heavily for children

Over six are those with under six, probably under six, are those with sensitive skin. Diffuse or inhale the aroma directly. Dilute and take in capsules. Top properties, look at these. It's antibacterial, antifungal, antiparasitic, antiseptic, antiviral, and immune stimulant. So when you're catching that flu, when you're catching that cold, which is a virus that an antibiotic's not going to work for, this is your natural antiviral that's going to wipe that out. Common uses, athlete's foot. Great for athlete's foot. I've helped people with athlete's foot, takes it out. Or have you ever heard of toe jam? When a person doesn't wash their feet like they should, they don't change their socks like they should, those folks can get, it's a wetness in between, a slime between their toes. And we on the mountain called it toe jam when someone was like that. And it can start being quite painful. Well, olive oregano is the best thing I found for it. But don't put it on 100% neat. It will burn them up. So you want to dilute it, that 1 to 3. It's still going to be kind of warm, but it will kill that toe jam very, very fast. Bacterial infections, it will boost progesterone, candida, carpal tunnel. Again, you can use it on that carpal tunnel issue. Calluses, canker sores, intestinal worms, MRSA, methicillin-resistant Staph aureus. You can use it for MRSA. Parasites, pneumonia, ringworm. Again, you can put it on that ringworm to help kill that ringworm. Staph infections, strep throat, tonsillitis, tuberculosis, urinary infections, viral infections, and warts. So as you can see, as we look at these essential oils, they're more than just something to smell nice. They're huge in addressing serious issues, bacteria, viruses, different infections. And God has made us some tremendous products that we can use that are a whole lot safer and we don't have those side effects. What are the safety concerns of oregano? Dilute it for topical application. Can cause some skin irritation if you use it just straight. Also, you want to dilute it if you take it orally. And taking it orally is fine. I do it often just to keep my immune system up as I work with people. And now, on the oregano, when I say often, you don't want to take it just all the time. You take it as needed. Because if you take it every day for a period of time, it actually can mess up the flora in your colon. And so you want to just take it as needed. Patchouli. Patchouli is a favorite in my area for some of the people. They use it for a perfume. Patchouli is a steam distilled from leaves. Common application, it can be used neat, straight on the body. It can be diffused. It can be inhaled aromatically, directly. It can be taken in capsules. It's an antidepressant, anti-inflammatory, antifungal, antispasmodic, antiseptic, antiviral, aphrodisiac, it's an astringent, digestive stimulant, diuretic, insecticide, a tonic. Uses can be for anxiety, body odor, dandruff, dry skin, fluid retention, herpes. Again, we looked at that a few minutes ago. Simplex 1, Simplex 2, impetigo, insect bites, as an insect repellent. So here you can use it to smell good, and also the bugs must not think so. And you can repel the insects. Some people like patchouli, some people don't like the smell of patchouli. So make sure if you're around people, if you're going to use it, make sure they like it, because for some people just don't like it at all. It can help with nerve issues. It's good for oily hair. It also releases dopamine. It releases serotonin. It's good for shingles, snake bites, and stretch marks. If you have a snake bite, don't just use patchouli. You want to do some other things, but it can be good for snake bites. The safety on patchouli is you can apply it neat without any problems. Roman chamomile, steam distilled from

flowers. Common application methods can be used neat or distilled one-to-one on children or those who have skin sensitivity skin issues. Diffuse or inhale the aroma directly. You can take it in capsules. It's an antihistamine, antibacterial, antifungal, anti-inflammatory, antiparasitic, antispasmodic, calming, relaxing, it's a sedative, immunostimulant, aging skin, agitation. Top properties are antihistamine, antibacterial, antifungal. As we look at these over and over again, we're seeing they're antibacterial, antiviral, antifungal, very, very strong. Anti-inflammatory, antiparasitic, kills parasites, antispasmodic. So if you're having areas with spasms, it can help in that area. So let's say if you have a person that's having spasms, you can either put it directly or you can put a fomentation with the Roman chamomile on it, and it help, and you can use that as a chamomile fomentation. Calming, relaxing, sedative, immunostimulant. It's used for aging skin, agitation, allergies, anger. If you have a problem with some anger issues, give them some Roman chamomile. Anorexia, bee stings, PMS cramps, dry skin, earaches, fevers, insect bites, put it directly on the insect bite. Insomnia, it works well to help if a person's having problems with sleeping. They can either put it in a diffuser by their bed. They can put it on neat and breathe it. Put it up near their nose, breathe it in, and that will help them as they have problems with insomnia. Irritability, irritated skin, itchy eyes, lowers the blood pressure. If a person has overexcitement, you can calm them down with Roman chamomile. Sounds like something good to use on kids who've been deemed ADD/ADHD. Use that Roman chamomile. And they can make these little diffuser things. They're really neat. You can put the chamomile in there, and the child can take it to school. They won't let them take this to school, but this little diffuser thing, it's just a little plastic, a little metal box, and it has a little pad in it that it will absorb the essential oil that you use. And you can, and the child, they feel a little anxious, and breathe that a couple times, put it back in their pocket, and it can help to calm them down. It's good for parasites, sciatica, shock, stress, and also worms. On rose, roses is amazing. It takes over 2,000 petals to make a bottle, a 10 ml bottle. I believe this is a 5 ml. A 10 ml bottle, it takes over 2,000 rose petals to make that. Extraction is a steam distillation from flowers, a two-part process. Application method can be applied neat, straightly onto the tissue. It can be diffused, inhaled the aroma directly. It can be taken in capsules, used as flavoring in cooking. Rose is expensive, so you're probably not going to use it in a diffuser too much. Top properties is analgesic, anti-hemorrhagic, anti-infectious, aphrodisiac, improves brain function, and thins mucus. If you have a test coming up, use a little bit of rose. It's good for depression, impotency, increases dopamine, increases serotonin, and that's really important, as a lot of folks have low serotonin because they're not getting sunshine. They're not getting the tryptophan in their food, especially folks who live up north, that especially in the winter times, so when we see depression, lower serotonin levels. To increase that serotonin, we can use the rose. Irregular ovulation, low libido, poison ivy or poison oak, scarring, it can prevent scarring, permanent scarring. It's good for just using on scars, seizures, semen production, and wounds. Safety, it's safe to use neat. Application. Rosemary, extraction method, steam distillation from flowering plants. Common application can be

applied neat or distilled one-to-one for those with sensitive skin or children, diffused, inhaled the aroma directly, oral, capsules, or cooking. You can just put it straight in your mouth, put it in your drink. The properties, it's analgesic, antibacterial, here's another one, anti-cancer, anti-catarrhal, antifungal, anti-infectious, anti-inflammatory, antioxidant, expectorant, stimulant. The common uses can be used for alcohol addiction, adrenal fatigue, Bell's palsy, bone pain, cancer, another one that we can use for cancer, cellulite, chronic fatigue, dandruff, depression. It helps with focus, hair loss, jaundice, jet lag, memory, mental fatigue, muscle pain, nervousness, and nighttime urination. And a lot of folks, as I mentioned, have mental fatigue. They're just plumb wore out. They're having problems with memory. Here, rosemary. You can take the rosemary, put it on you, put it in a diffuser, and that will help you with those issues. Safety. Caution against high use during pregnancy, people with epilepsy, and folks with high blood pressure. Sandalwood. Sandalwood, the extraction method is steam distillation from the wood. Common application methods can be applied neat directly to the tissue, diffused or inhaled the aroma directly, also taken in capsules. Top properties, antidepressant, anti-inflammatory, anti-carcinoma. Again, another one's good for cancer. Antiseptic, anti-tumor, aphrodisiac, astringent, antidepressant, calming, sedative. Alzheimer's disease, blemishes, calming, cancer, cartilage repair. If a person's in a coma, it's good for that person that's in a coma. Confusion, exhaustion, fear, dry hair, hiccups. It's a whole lot better than using that spoonful of sugar for hiccups. Impotence, insomnia, laryngitis, low testosterone. Now here's one that can help those fellows that have that low testosterone. And low testosterone not only affects libido, but it affects just their energy level. I have men come in I have guys that come in, they're in their 20s, and they have a testosterone level in the 160, 170, 180, between that 150 and 200. And a guy who's in their late 20s, mid-20s, should not have a testosterone at that level. It should be in the 700s. How does that affect them? It affects their energy. They just don't feel like working. Well, we need men to work. We need men to be men. Get out there and take care of their families. And so the sandalwood can help in increasing that testosterone. Moles, rashes, restlessness, scars, sinus infections, dry skin, tumors, and vitiligo. And our last essential oil is Lang Lang. Lang Lang is steam distilled from flowers. Common application methods can be applied neat, diffused or inhaled the aroma directly. It can also be used by capsules. Top properties is antidepressant, antiseptic, antispasmodic, it's hypotensive, aphrodisiac, antispasmodic, and sedative. Again, it can be used if a person's having spasms. You can either apply it neat to that area, or you can do essential oil fomentation, but you can apply it to that area if they're having spasms. Common primary uses, adrenal fatigue, colic, equilibrium, fear, frustration, hair loss, heart fatigue, high blood pressure, hormone imbalance, impotence, infertility, low libido, mental fatigue, oily skin, heart palpitations, stomach ache, stress, tachycardia. Again, tachycardia is when the heart at rest is 100 beats or more, and tension.
You know, as we look at the essential oils,

that other tool that God has given us to put in our tool bag, it's exciting. Because as we look at herbs, we have so many options that we can use. We can take the herb, we can put it in capsules. We can take the herb and we can make teas. We can make fomentations. We can make poultices. We can do extracts. We can do the essential oils. We have many ways of using these herbs that God has given us. The key is, are we using it? Do we just take the academic knowledge? Are we putting it to practical knowledge? Are we using it for ourselves, the tool that He has given us? You know, as I work with people and they'll say, oh, I'm sick, I'm going to have to use this antibiotic, or I'm sick, I'm going to have to use this pill. And so I remind them of what we've learned in using herbs, and they'll say, my doctor says I'm just going to have to take a pill. Well, I encourage you, study this out. Talk to God. And as you learn the academics of it, as you learn the practical aspects of it, it's amazing. It's tremendous to keep you from getting sick, along with those 8 laws of health. But I encourage you to keep learning. As we've looked at the essential oils today, we've just looked at a small amount. The benefits, again, is that it's very potent. Remember, we talked about the peppermint oil, just one drop of peppermint oil. It takes 24 cups of peppermint tea to equal one drop of peppermint oil. So it's very strong. You don't have to use a lot. And people say, well, it's kind of expensive. Well, if you look at a normal bottle, it's got 250 drops. And you just need one drop. Rub it together. Smell it. Rub it here or apply it to the whatever area. It doesn't take a lot. And if you want to cover a larger area, you can use your fractionated coconut oil or whatever your carrier oil is, and that's going to dilute it. It's going to get over that area. You're not going to have to use a lot of the essential oil. Plus, by using the carrier oil, you're able to have less of the evaporation. Again, 73-74% of that essential oil just by itself can evaporate off when you apply it neat. And so by putting it along with the carrier oil, it's going to last a lot longer and it's going to drive it in. You can put it in your diffuser. And as that diffuser is going in the room, you're actually sending that essential oil, let's say it's lemongrass. And so this whole area, if we had lemongrass in here today, that whole area would be killing viruses. And hospitals are using that to use for viruses. You can put something that's antiviral and antibacterial, and it's killing bacteria and viruses that are floating on the dust particles. We're very fortunate that God has given us these essential oils, and I encourage you to learn more about them and to use them and to get the many blessings that God has given us. Shall we pray? Our dear Heavenly Father, Lord, thank you so much that you have given us tools that we can use to prevent problems from arising. You've given us tools to address items when they do occur, for ourselves and for our families. But also we ask that you will give us that desire to help our neighbor, to help our coworker, our friends, with these essential oils, with these herbs. And through using them, we can

Welcome to another segment of Remedies for the Remnant. Another quick glimpse at the wonder of God's healing ways that He offers us through His Word in the spirit of prophecy. Have you ever caught yourself thinking that you're a mess, or a real klutz, or saying to yourself, I'll never get it right, or, you know, I'll always be like this? If you have, you're not alone. At one time or another in everyone's life, in some lives more than others, we've dwelt upon our own faults and weaknesses, or someone else's. But do you know what's really happening when that's going on? Listen to the way Steps to Christ, page 71, answers. When the mind dwells upon self, it is turned away from Christ, the source and strength of life. Hence, it is Satan's constant effort to keep the attention diverted from the Savior and thus prevent the union and the communion with the soul with Christ. This is so amazing, dear friends. Listen, here's how he does it. I read on. The pleasures of the world, life's cares and perplexities and sorrows, the faults of others, or your own faults and imperfections, to any or all of these he will seek to divert the mind. Do not be misled by his devices, dear friend. Many who are really conscientious and who desire to live for God, he too often leads to dwell upon their own faults and weaknesses, and thus by separating them from Christ, he hopes to gain the victory. Did you catch that? By separating them from Christ, he hopes to gain the victory. And this is what happens so often in our lives, dear friend. When we choose to focus on people's faults and weaknesses, or our own faults and weaknesses, without turning to the Savior, it's an enemy tactic to get our attention off of Christ and onto self. And Satan knows that if I continue to dwell on the faults and weaknesses, my own or someone else's, I'll be changed into the same image. He knows I'll be forming such a strong habit of thinking this way about myself or someone else, that it will become more and more difficult to replace that damaging habit with one that heals. That is to say, seeing myself and others the way Christ sees us. It's an incredible trap. Here's a law of the mind that's in action at all times in our lives, whether we are aware of it or not. It's found in Patriarchs and Prophets 404. By persistently reiterating, that means repeating again and again, falsehood, and that against all evidence, they at last come to believe it to be true. One more from a little devotional called That I May Know Him, page 137. One accustoms himself to assert certain things in regard to himself, and at last he comes to believe them, unquote. Wow, Dan, I never realized that I was doing this to myself, but what do I do about it? Well, friends, here's the key. Begin and diligently continue to persist in the practice of seeing yourself and others as the Lord sees you. Listen to the way education, page 80, communicates Christ's heart. In every human being, He, Jesus, discerned infinite possibilities. He saw men as they might be, transfigured by His grace in the beauty of our Lord God, Psalms 90:17. Looking upon them with hope, He inspired hope. Meeting them with confidence, He inspired trust. Revealing in Himself man's true ideal, He awakened for its attainment both desire and faith. In His presence, souls despised and fallen realized that they were still men, and they longed to prove themselves worthy of His regard. In many a heart that seemed dead to all things holy, were awakened new impulses. To many a despairing one, there opened the possibility of a new life. Praise God. Friends, I long to be more like Jesus. How about you? And to see

the others and see myself as he sees us, as infinitely valuable to him. Has he proved this to be true? He has. Yes, he proved it on the cross of Calvary. God gave his only begotten Son on Calvary's cross to pay our sin debt because he loved us. John 3:16, for God so loved the world that he gave his only begotten Son, that whosoever believeth in him should not perish, but have everlasting life. Praise God. Until next time, remember this, God loves you.

Welcome back. We're in a series of messages entitled Studies on Ministry, and we're going to move into our next message, the second one, called The Model Minister. But to briefly recap what we covered in our first message is that the prayer of Christ's heart was that His Father's will would be done on earth as it is in heaven. And in order to understand how we're to accomplish our work on earth, we need to then understand how He accomplishes it as in heaven. And basically what we saw, again reviewing our previous message, was that God works by His power, by His might, by His authority, by His will, but the execution of that will is done by others. He works through His Son, and His Son works through created beings like the angels in heaven and His redeemed here on earth to work for the lost. So there's a hierarchy, a chain of command that God operates by delegation. And He trains others, He equips others to do His work on His behalf so that all the glory goes to Him. But the workers are His created beings. Today we're going to continue in that train of thought, and we're going to develop an idea of what Christ was like when He was here in His ministry and how He taught us these principles to apply in our lives today. But before we get started, of course, we want to begin with a word of prayer. So let's just briefly bow our heads. Heavenly Father, Lord, thank You so much for the privilege of fellowship together. Thank You that we can worship You, and thank You that we can study from Your Word. Thank You for giving us a word to study, for communicating Your will. And Lord, as we seek to understand how You want that will executed, Lord, let us listen to the Holy Spirit's leading and be willing to go where You want us to go and be Your servants here on the earth, for we pray it all in Jesus' name. Amen. Let's go to Matthew chapter 4. We're going to look at the ministry of Christ, the model minister, and see how He went about doing ministry. Of course, His mission was to represent the Father, to bring salvation to the lost. But more specifically, how did He go about actually doing His work? In Matthew chapter 4, we see Jesus picking up His first disciples. And we'll start with verse 18. And Jesus, walking by the Sea of Galilee, saw two brothers, Simon called Peter, and Andrew his brother, casting a net into the sea, for they were fishermen. Then He said to them, "Follow Me, and I will make you fishers of men." They immediately left their nets and followed Him. And the story goes on to tell how Jesus collected other disciples. But I want to go back to this. The opening statement that He makes to these two men as they become His disciples was not, "Follow Me and you will watch Me fish for men." No, no, no. He says, "Follow Me and I'm going to change you. By following Me, you'll become a fisher of men." In fact, it doesn't just happen naturally. You have to be made into one. He says again, "Follow Me, and I will make you fishers of men." Now, of course, Jesus had said, "I came to seek and to save the lost. The Son of Man has come to seek and save the lost." But He turns to His disciples and says, "Now I'm going to turn you into one who seeks and saves the lost. I will make you fishers of men."

Let's go to the other gospel, another gospel, John chapter 3, the Gospel of John chapter 3. We see the same concept, how he played this out in his own ministry. Fascinating how Scripture records this. John chapter 3, and we'll go to verse 22. After these things, Jesus and his disciples came into the land of Judea, and there he remained with them and baptized. Now again, if you were to look at this one passage in isolation from the rest of Scripture, you would think, aha, Jesus climbed down into the water, took those baptismal candidates and put them under the water, raised them back up, and did it again. He was the one baptizing. Notice what it says again. After these things, Jesus and his disciples came into the land of Judea, and there he remained with them and baptized. So clearly the credit for baptizing goes to Jesus Christ. But the question is, did Jesus baptize? Well, let's continue. Now, verse 23. Now, John also was baptizing in Aenon near Salem because there was much water there, and they came and were baptized. And it makes the common sense statement in verse 24, for John had not yet been thrown into prison. So this is still early on in his ministry, and Jesus now comes with his disciples. So you have two baptismal events, if you will, going on relatively nearby. Jesus and his disciples and the baptisms there. John and his disciples and their baptisms. And surprise, a dispute rises up, right? Verse 25, then there arose a dispute between some of John's disciples and the Jews about purification. And it goes on to talk about this dispute. But I want to bring your attention, not to the dispute itself, but to what the next chapter says. Chapter 4 and verse 1. Therefore, when the Lord knew that the Pharisees had heard that Jesus made and baptized, there it is again, Jesus made and baptized more disciples than John. But watch verse 2. The whole verse is in parentheses. Though Jesus himself did not baptize, but his disciples. He left Judea and departed again into Galilee. So again, Jesus Christ is given credit repeatedly in Scripture for baptizing. In fact, not just baptizing some, but baptizing more than John the Baptist. But then the same Scripture, the very next verse, says, however, it wasn't Jesus who actually did the baptizing, it was his disciples. So Jesus has a mission. He wants to see people baptized. Basically, John's mission is decreasing and Christ's ministry is increasing, as John said it would. And the transition is happening from John to the fulfillment of all Scripture, Jesus Christ. And Jesus comes and begins baptizing more people. But you would imagine he's doing the preaching, he's doing the teaching, he's commanding people to be baptized, calling them to repentance. But when they come down into the water, the practical hands-on rubber meets the road ministry, it was not Jesus who did the baptizing. It was the authority of Jesus, but it was the execution of that will by his disciples. Luke chapter 10. Let's look at another example. Oh, I'm sorry. Luke chapter 9. I'm sorry. We'll start with Luke 9. Turn back one there, one gospel to Luke chapter 9, and we'll start with verse 1. Then he called his 12 disciples together and gave them power and authority over all demons and to cure diseases. Now, did Jesus inherently have the ability to command these things, to give them power and authority? Yes, he had power and authority. But now, what does he do with it? He gives it to them. They don't just sit and watch. They've done plenty of watching Jesus do things. But now, he says, I'm going to transition from me to you. Then he called the 12 disciples together, gave them power and authority over all demons and to cure diseases. He sent them to preach the kingdom of God and to heal the sick. The very things the Scripture says that Jesus himself had been doing, preaching the kingdom of God, healing the sick. He now says, I'm going to give you power and authority to preach the kingdom of God and heal the sick. He's transitioning. He's training them. He's equipping them to do ministry. And he goes on to talk about the very specific way that you're supposed to do it, two by two, take nothing with you, on and on and on. So he sends out the 12. Then you go to the very next chapter, in chapter 10,

And it says in verse 1, after these things, it's all the things recorded in chapter 9, after these things, the Lord appointed 70 others also. Now, is that also than himself? No. That's also compared to the ones he had just sent out in the previous chapter, in chapter 9. The 12 who went out before, now the 70 are sent out also. And sent them two by two before his face into every city and place where he himself was about to go. So notice his methodology here. He sends out the 12 first. Now he gives them power and authority to preach the kingdom and to do miracles and to heal, cure diseases. They had been witnessing Jesus do that, and now he transfers that to them. Now he takes 70 others, sends them out two by two, and he sends them to a very specific place, into every town and city where he is about to go. So think about this. If they go and do something, even if they do it incorrectly, Jesus himself is coming along to help it, to fix it, to review their work, or to encourage them in the job well done. But he's not sending them out completely on their own. It's for a time. It's to a specific place. He says, where I'm about to go, I want you to go first. And then he says to them, the harvest truly is great, but the laborers are few. Therefore, pray the Lord of the harvest to send out laborers into his harvest. Notice it's his harvest, but the laborers now are going to be you. So go and send out, and I'll come along and follow. I'll make sure everything's all right. But he's transitioning from Jesus himself being the minister to the training of other ministers. Basically, the picture that we see in the New Testament, in the gospel record of Jesus and his ministry, is that he was a living, breathing training center for Christian workers. All the things that he wanted accomplished, he exemplified in his own life, and he had them watch. He equipped them to do it, trained them how to do it, and then sent them out and gave them responsibility to do it. He was a living training center for Christian workers. He was the model minister. We read in Acts of the Apostles, page 32, commenting on this sending out. When he sent forth the 12 and afterward the 70, what we record in Luke 9 and 10, to proclaim the kingdom of God, he was teaching them their duty to impart to others what he had made known to them. Apparently, Christians are not supposed to simply receive, but they're also to give. They're supposed to be a conduit of God's grace, his mercy, his goodness, his benevolence. As God gives, they're supposed to give also. In all his work, the statement continues, he was training them for individual labor to be extended as their numbers increased and eventually to reach the uttermost parts of the earth. So notice this model of ministry where Christ exemplifies it, equips, and then sends them out. They were supposed to replicate in their own ministry as well, and thus the work would grow. That's how the laborers would go from few to many, and the harvest would be reaped. They would be gathered in. He doesn't have the picture where Christ would come around and personally do everything that could be done, and then he's spent, and then one other guy comes on and he does everything. No, no, no, no, no. There's a training that's involved. Christ exemplifies, he equips, and he trains, and he sends out, and those who have experienced that would in turn do the same thing for others. They would do the work, but at the same time, they would be training others to do the work. Apparently, the model of ministry that Jesus set forth is one where the minister is a teacher, an equipper, a trainer, an administrator, send them out, and then they would replicate what they've experienced. Model ministry. And notice that individual work was not supposed to be only a stopgap measure until the church grew large enough to establish mammoth institutions. Okay? You get this picture, it's like, the more people that you have working, the more workers you should have. It makes common sense, yes? But too often, I'll just cut to the chase on some of this, in our Christian experience, in our own church experience, the larger the church gets, the fewer the workers there are. When Christ's model was completely the opposite of that, the more people there are, that means the more workers there are. Every member is a missionary. We need more workers.
and not just watchers,

But we'll come back to that later. But for now, this was the model that Jesus established in his ministry. Let me show you a fascinating example of this. John chapter 11. John chapter 11. Here Jesus is going to resurrect his friend Lazarus. And of course, there were doubts even in the minds of the disciples of what he was doing, especially in the mind of Lazarus' family members, Mary and Martha. But we'll pick up the story in verse 11. John chapter 11, starting with verse 11. These things he said, and after that he said to them, "Our friend Lazarus sleeps, but I go that I may wake him up." So Jesus clearly, before he's even there, knows what's happened. He's not just sick. He's actually fallen asleep, the sleep of death. But he says, "I go to raise him up." Now, the disciples thought that he was merely still sick, and that sleep meant natural rest, which would help him recover, and that by going it would actually disturb the healing process, right? In fact, the Bible plays this out. Verse 12, then his disciples said, "Lord, if he sleeps, he will get well." However, Jesus spoke of his death, but they thought he was speaking about taking rest in sleep. So Jesus, verse 14, said to them plainly, "Lazarus is dead." So when Jesus used the metaphor of sleep, he was talking about death. So he wasn't just ill, he wasn't just critically injured, he was dead. And then Jesus says this amazingly, almost callous-sounding thing when he says in verse 15, "And I am glad for your sakes that I was not there." Think about this. "That you may believe." Apparently, there was a limitation to their belief. Apparently, they had every confidence that Christ could raise the sick. But now that he's dead, oh, I don't know if Christ can do that. And he says, "As sad as I am that Lazarus has had to experience this, I'm glad for your sakes that it happened, that I wasn't there, that he wasn't healed, and he has fallen asleep the sleep of death. That you may believe." Your faith needs to be established more. What we're going to do here is going to be an object lesson to establish your faith more firmly. So notice, as he's going into this, there's doubts about his power. This only gets exacerbated when we go on to verse 17. When Jesus came, he found that he'd already been in the tomb 4 days. Which is not just dead, but that's real dead. If you can have degrees of dead, apparently we're going to see later on this is stinking dead. Very dead. Verse 18, now Bethany was near Jerusalem, about 2 miles away, and many of the Jews who had joined the women around Martha and Mary to comfort them concerning their brother. Now watch verse 20. Now Martha, as soon as she heard that Jesus was coming, went and met him, but Mary was sitting in the house. Now Martha said to Jesus, notice the same questions on her mind that was on the disciples'. "Lord, if you had been here, my brother would not have died." Does Martha believe that Christ had the power to heal the sick? Absolutely. Confident, if you had been here, you wouldn't have died. But she goes, "But even now I know that whatever you ask of God, God will give you." Like, I know that God can do this thing, but you can apparently heal the sick. But now we have to appeal to God to raise the dead. Now, of course, God, of course, works through Jesus Christ. But Christ recognizes there's a limitation to their belief. They think, "I can do some magic tricks, but not genuine miracles. I can, you know, heal the sick, but I can't raise the dead." Verse 23, Jesus said to her, "Your brother will rise again." Notice this. Martha said to him, she's having a little banter with Christ about his own powers. Martha said to him, "I know that he will rise again in the resurrection at the last day. Then the dead will come back to life. But for now, it's just you and me, and he's going to stay dead." Jesus said to her, you can imagine the frustration in his voice. Sometimes I think we picture some of these statements that are so well known by Jesus as being said in a very kind of placid, calm, distant kind of. But look at how Jesus speaks. Jesus said to her, "I am the resurrection and the life. He who believes in me, though he may die, he shall live." It's like, who do you think is going to be the one to raise them at the end? It's still me.

and whoever lives and believes in me shall never die. Do you believe this?" She said to him, "Yes, Lord, I believe that you are the Christ, the Son of God, who has come into the world." Okay. Now watch this things. As it continues, "And when she said these things, she went her way and secretly called Mary, her sister, saying, 'The teacher has come and is calling for you.' As soon as she heard that, she arose quickly and came to him. Now, Jesus had not yet come into the town, but was in the place where Martha had met him. Then the Jews who were coming with her in the house and comforting her, when they saw that Mary rose up quickly and went out, followed her, saying, 'She is going to the tomb to weep there.'" And notice this, verse 32. "Then, when Mary came where Jesus was, she saw him, fell down at his feet, saying to him, 'Lord, if you had been here, my brother would not have died.'" Apparently, these two sisters had been talking about it. They had come to the same conclusion. If Jesus had been here, Lazarus would live. But now that he missed it, now that Lazarus is in the tomb, he's dead. And now Jesus showing up is just attending a funeral. If you had been here. "Therefore, when Jesus saw her weeping and the Jews who came with her weeping, he groaned in the spirit and was troubled." "And he said, 'Where have you laid him?' They said to him, 'Lord, come and see.' Jesus wept. Then the Jews said, 'See how he loved him.' And some of them said, 'Could not this man who opened the eyes of the blind also have kept this man from dying?'" Notice that all the issue is he can heal. We know he can make the blind see, the lame walk, but there's a line that even Christ's power can't cross. And that's the grave. And remember what Jesus said? "I'm glad that this happened so that you would believe." Apparently there was this misconception about Christ that his power was limited to only the sick and not the dead. But we continue. "Then Jesus, again groaning in himself, came to the tomb. It was a cave and a stone lay against it." Now, I say all of that context to bring us to this point. Everyone, his disciples, Mary and Martha, and especially the doubting multitude, right? Do not expect that Jesus can raise the dead. The question is about his power. Can he actually do a miracle this big? And everyone's conclusion is, no, he can't. So everyone's questioning his power, and Jesus wants to demonstrate that he is as powerful as he claims. So he walks up, and there's the tomb. It's a cave with a large stone rolled in front of it. And you would think, with everyone doubting his power, that the very first thing he would do to start giving evidence of his power would be to move that rock. Or to make it disappear altogether, or do something powerful. Set it on fire. Who knows, you know? But what does Jesus do? Everyone's watching. Mary, Martha, the disciples, the onlooking doubters. And Jesus walks up to that tomb with the rock in front of it.

You think you can raise the dead, but you can't move a rock? What's going on? And they question him. Look at this. Martha, the sister of him who was dead, said to him, Lord, by this time there's a stench, for he has been dead 4 days. We don't want to go through all this rock moving, and all of a sudden we've got this dead body, and you're going to try a thing, and it's going to be embarrassing, and he's got this, we'll just wait till the resurrection. Jesus said to her, did I not say that if you would believe, you would see the glory of God? Then they took away the stone from the place where the dead man was lying. And Jesus lifted up his eyes and said, Father, I thank you that you have heard me. And I know that you always hear me, but

power of Christ, and he strides out, dum-da-da-dum. But is that what Scripture records? Now, when he had cried, verse 43, he said these things, he cried with a loud voice, Lazarus, come forth, and he who had died came out. But it doesn't just say he came out. How did he come out? Bound hand and foot with grave clothes. And his face was wrapped with a cloth. So Lazarus did not come striding out of the tomb. His feet were tied up. His hands were bound down. His face was covered with a cloth. I mean, can you imagine? How does he get out? I mean, there's only so many options, and your hands and feet are bound and your face is all tied up. What can he do? I mean, maybe some sort of, you know, or a little hopping thing, or maybe he just, you know, flopped and rolled. It doesn't say. It just says he came out, but he was in this condition. And then you would think, if Jesus can do such a big miracle as raise the dead, can't he remove the cloths? But what does Jesus do? Jesus said to them, loose him and let him go. Loose him and let him go. Now you think about this. The whole question was whether Christ was powerful enough to actually raise the dead. Disciples, Mary, Martha, the onlooking crowd, everybody thought he couldn't. And when he came to the stone, he had them do it for him. And when he came to the grave clothes, he had them do it for him. In fact, the only thing that he actually did was raise the dead. Which coincidentally is the only thing that humans can't do on their own. What's the lesson we should learn from this? Why did we go through this whole story? We find this interesting commentary. In the Spirit of Prophecy, Volume 2, page 365, take ye away the stone. Christ could have commanded the stone to remove, and it would have obeyed his voice. By the way, do you think Christ could have moved the stone? Through the power of God, could Christ do it? Sure. I mean, he can walk on water, he can raise it, he can do whatever. But why doesn't he move the stone? Christ could have commanded the stone to remove, and it would have obeyed his voice. He could have bidden the angels who were close by his side to do this. He could have said, angels, go do it. But why doesn't he send angels to do it? Friends, because of this simple reason. Moving a stone is something men can do. And he's not going to send an angel to do something a man can do. At his bidding, invisible hands would have removed the stone, but it was to be taken away by human hands. Thus, Christ would show that humanity is to cooperate with divinity. This is a beautiful principle. What human power can do, divine power is not summoned to do. Think about that. What human power can do, divine power is not summoned to do. God's not going to send his son or an angel or any other divinely appointed agency to do something that you can do and you're just not. Again, same thing with the grave clothes. She comments, human hands are again brought into requisition to do the work which it is possible for them to do. Basically, the principle is what you can do, God expects you to do. Too many times we pray the Lord will do a miracle for something we could do on our own right now. And again, we're going to jump to the end of the page again, but we think about witnessing to others. Oh, Lord, please send someone. Please do a miracle. Please. It's like, I've got you. That's what you're there for. You go move the stone. You take off the grave. I'll do the miracle. By the way, not one of us can convert a soul. But every one of us is supposed to converse with souls. Do you see the difference? I'm responsible for the conversation, but only the Lord can bring about the conversion. Conversion is on the Lord, but conversation is on us. And he says, what you can do, I expect you to do. We see this again, Mark chapter 6. Another fascinating example. Christ doesn't do everything himself, but he bids others to do the things they can do. Mark chapter 6, verse 35. Jesus isn't preaching all day. Time gets away from them.

It says in verse 35, when the day was now far spent, his disciples came to him and said, "This is a deserted place, and already the hour is late. Send them away that they may go into the surrounding country in villages and buy themselves bread, for they have nothing to eat." But he answered and said to them, "You give them something to eat." And they said to him, "Shall we go and buy 200 denarii worth of bread and give them something to eat?" We can't do this one, Lord. We'd need a miracle, and we can't. So let's just send them away on... But he said to them, "How many loaves do you have? Go and see. Rustle up whatever food we've got." And when they found out, they said, "Five and two fish." Then, watch how he does this. He doesn't say, "Oh, I guess, well, there's no more resources. You're right. We're done now. You're off the hook because you can't do it." No, no, no. Once you do the things you can do, God expects you to do the things you can't do through his power. Watch this now. Then he commanded them to make them all sit down in groups on the green grass. By the way, we'll come back to this. Why does he have them sit in groups? Be thinking on that for just a moment. But the picture I had always had, there was, you know, this mass of thousands of people, and you just all sit down, and it's a big kind of cluttered mess, like when you go to a big event in a public park or something like that, just a big glob of people. That's not how he did it. He said, have them sit down, but do it in groups. Organize them. Okay? Again, verse 39, he commanded them to make them all sit down in groups on the green grass, so they sat down in ranks, in hundreds and in fifties. So there were groups of 100 and groups of 50. They were organized. And when he had taken the 5 loaves and the 2 fish, he looked up to heaven, blessed them, and broke the loaves, and gave them to disciples, set before them, and the 2 fish he divided among them all. Christ was the one who facilitated the miracle of multiplying. But did Christ go around then and feed everyone? No. By the way, did Christ make them all sit down? No. He was training his disciples how to do ministry. And he said, put them into groups, hundreds and fifties, and bring me what you have. You bring all, you do all that you can do. And the Lord will do what you can't. And that's exactly what happened. And when he had taken the 5 loaves and the 2 fish, he looked up to heaven, blessed and broke the loaves and gave them to his disciples to set before them. And the 2 fish he divided among them all. So they all ate and were filled. And they took up 12 baskets full of fragments and of the fish. Now those who had eaten the loaves were about 5,000 men. And of course, if you include women and children, that number grows much larger. We read in Review and Herald, March 29, 1898. Commenting on this experience. When Christ fed the multitude, each one of the disciples was given a part in the work. Now, it would be easy to say, all right, you need something to eat. Our suggestion was go and feed them or go and have them buy their own food. You've got another plan. Well, we're going to watch you do this. You want a miracle to happen, you have to do it. And Christ said, no, no, no, you're going to be a part of this every step of the way. When Christ fed the multitude, each one of his disciples was given a part in the work. Christ asked his father's blessing on the food, and it came. So Christ and the Father had that conversation, and the blessing came. But the work was not left to one man. So it's not like Christ had this massive amount of food, and he's like, all right, everybody, hang on, let me just get to you, I'll take my time. And the disciples are like, oh, praise God, watch him work. No. Each one was given something to do. And then she makes this application. So it is now. God has given to every man his work, and he expects all to do their part faithfully. When the truth is presented, God does not design that one man shall do the greatest part of the work. No man should put himself and his work in the place of God. One man's voice must not be heard continually, while others should stand by as onlookers. All are to labor for the promotion of the work. Every available power is to be used to carry forward the great work. She was talking about application in a church body of believers. So many times we're like, oh, okay, we've got a pastor now, or we have an evangelist coming. We have this one worker, and our job is to pray for them and hope they do well. And to support them, maybe attend and watch them do a thing, but the work is on them. No, no. That's not the model that Christ demonstrated.

And again, who actually did the feeding of the 5,000? I know this sounds a little crazy, but who actually fed the 5,000? At first, you would have said Christ fed the 5,000, but he provided the food for the 5,000. But who fed them? And you'd say, ah, the disciples. Well, and that's true to an extent as well. But let's come back to our other question. Why were they organized in groups? Do you think the 12 disciples fed all 5,000 people, one by one by one by one? That would have still taken forever. What did they do? The disciples distributed to the group leaders, and they distributed to the smaller group leaders, and they distributed amongst themselves. Watch this. Again, Signs of the Times, January 22, 1902. In this parable is wrapped up a deep spiritual lesson for God's workers. Christ received from the Father. He imparted to the disciples. They imparted to the multitude and the people to one another. So Christ gives to the disciples give to the groups, the multitudes, and the multitudes give it to this, and each person feeds the other person. There is individual labor. Everyone had a part in the work. So the question is, who fed the 5,000? The 5,000. It was Christ's power, his Father's miracle-working power that distributed to the disciples gave it to the leaders gave it to the people, and everyone fed their neighbor. Again, let's jump to the conclusion. Are we as Christians individually feeding our neighbors? Are we praying that the Lord will do it by some divine miracle? So all, the application is given, all who are united with Christ will receive from him the bread of life, the heavenly food, and impart it to others. None can keep his law without ministering to others. Happiness is the gift of God to him who, in the spirit of Christ, toils for the good of others. And of course, all of this ministry that Christ modeled while he was here on earth was preparatory, because someday he was going to leave. And he wanted to train and equip his disciples so that they would become the apostles that would found the church. And they would train and equip others, and the work would grow. John chapter 17, as Jesus was coming to the end of his ministry, had this on his mind. In this beautiful prayer that we get to eavesdrop between Christ and his Father. John chapter 17, in verse 18, we read, "As you sent me into the world, I also have sent them into the world. And for their sakes I sanctify myself, that they also may be sanctified by the truth." And then he says in verse 20, "I do not pray for these," speaking of his disciples, "alone." So you look at the structure, by the way, of the prayer of John chapter 17. The first verses are Christ and his relationship to his Father. I and the Father are one, this idea. Then he prays for his disciples. And you think, okay, now that was enough. He's going to pray for those who are going to pick up his work. No, no, no. But then he prays for those whom he has never met, but he will meet through the person of his disciples. Notice this. "I do not," verse 20, "pray for these alone, but also for those who will believe in me through their word." Jesus envisions a time when people would come to him who had never met him in person, but they had seen him in the person of his servant. He says, "I pray for those people, for that guy, for that lady, who's going to meet me, not in person, but in the person of my follower." Sometimes the only Christ a person will meet is the Christian Christ has sent. Matthew chapter 28, Jesus says it. And one of the final things he says, this great commission that we're so familiar with, think about it now in the context of what study we've done here today. And Jesus, verse 18, came and spoke to them, saying, "All authority has been given to me in heaven and on earth. Go, therefore, and make disciples of all nations, baptizing them in the name of the Father and of the Son and of the Holy Spirit, teaching them to observe all things that I have commanded you. And lo, I am with you always, even unto the end of the age." The things you can't do, I'll do for you, but you must do. He said, "I'm leaving. My ministry here is concluded, but it will live on through your ministry. Go and make disciples. Just like I made you a fisher of men, you go make some more." By the way, too many times we settle for just making followers of Jesus when the ultimate follower of Jesus is a worker for Jesus.

All we've done is made members, but have stopped short of making missionaries. We have not completed the Great Commission. Apparently, Christ's workers are to work making more workers. Powerful thought. Now, I don't know where you are in your walk with Christ today. I don't know if you're just starting to follow him, and praise the Lord, keep learning, keep growing, keep being built up in the faith. But I know that there's many of us, many, many of us, who've been following Christ and love the Lord and love his word and study it diligently. Yet in our Christian experience, we're far still too much watchers and not enough workers. I'm guessing there's a harvest field that's ripening around you right now. You might even have some passing concern for it, but it has never crossed your mind to go and preach them with the gospel message. Friends, God's calling you to a deeper level of discipleship than simply following and watching. He wants you to now lead and work. He wants you to take up your task, the thing that's within your hand, the thing that you can do. And he wants you to witness. He wants you to share. He wants you to reflect his image so that when people see Christians, they see a picture of Christ himself. He was our model minister, and as we seek to do his ministry in this work, it is my prayer that we follow his method, and it alone will bring true success. Let's bow our heads. Heavenly Father, again, we thank you for the privilege of studying your word and viewing in these passages of Scripture the very face of Jesus Christ. And Lord, as we see his model ministry, help us to see a higher ideal than perhaps what we have settled for. Let us not only be watchers of your work, but Lord, let us be workers for you, so that the task that you've given to us might be done in this generation, that we might see Jesus return soon and very soon, and that when he does, not one will be missing. For we pray it all in Jesus' name. Amen.

All right, good morning, everybody. It's good to see you all here, and a nice welcome to everyone online as well. So today, I'm going to talk about seeds and planting seeds. And I think this is one of the most awesome things that we're doing when we're gardening and growing food. First up here, I'll just show you a quick view of a book that we're selling here that will help you a lot about like to understand how seeds work, what families of plants are there, how you can save seeds, and how you can get different seeds to change a little bit in what they look like or what they grow like. So I'm going to put this here. You can get it in our store here when the store is open, and it's a very, very handy book to have. The book is called, very simple, it's called Seed to Seed. You can also get it online from us. So if you're interested, that can be some really good help. So first of all, today, I want to go back to where all the seeds started and came from. And maybe you guys can help me to figure that out. Does anyone remember where the first garden was planted, where the first seeds were created, where that all comes from? I'm opening it up to you guys. Tell me. Anyone knows? Garden of Eden. All right. That's very simple, and that's true. So God created all the plants for us for a reason, and the Bible says very clearly that they are producing seed, not only to reproduce, but also to feed us. And that is very nice, because God even thought of what we should eat, and He even lets that grow for us. And a lot of things grow wild for us. We don't even have to do anything about them. But there's a lot of things that we can grow in our garden, things that we can even store over the winter, that we can eat and get strength and energy from. So today, I want to start off by talking a little bit about different types of seeds and how you should choose your seeds, what you can use as guidelines to choose your seeds, and also a little bit of what the seeds need in order to germinate. That's the part when the seed first breaks open and starts sprouting. And that's a very important part in the growing of plants. So, for example, here I have a couple beans. You all know what beans look like. I'm going to show you just a couple other seeds here. We have some really fine seeds here. You might not be able to see them very well. They're really small seeds. Those are carrot seeds, for example. Then I'll just put some more here. This is actually lettuce seeds. And this package got pretty worked already because we use a lot. Right here is lettuce seeds. And there's probably 200 right there. I'll bring some out from the spinach. Spinach seeds are a bit bigger. And they have a couple sharp edges sometimes. Sometimes they're a bit more round. Some spinach. And then there's also some much, much bigger ones that I'm going to put here for now. So these are squash seeds, butternut squash. First of all, you need to decide what do I want to grow in my garden, right? Because you don't want to grow stuff that you're not going to eat or that might not grow in your location. So choose what will grow in my location. And here we're speaking about the geographic location, like your climate, your growing season, how long that is, the temperature range you're working with, and that kind of thing. Once you settle that question,

session, and there's a lot of guidelines with all the different seed companies that will sell you seed. If you go on their websites or you get their seed catalog, it'll tell you a lot about which varieties are better for the north, for the south, which varieties are better for heat or for cooler weather. So you kind of choose, first of all, where am I and where am I going to grow my garden and what can grow there? Because it might be hard here to grow bananas and pineapples, and then if you're somewhere far in the south, there might be some fruits that like it cooler that might not grow well there. So, you know, you kind of figure that out first. Next up, you want to choose varieties that will for sure mature in the growing season you have. And so there is varieties that will, for example, let's say, take 110 days from when they germinate until you will get your fruit. And 110 days sounds a lot, but it's only just over 3 months. But if your growing season is only 90 days from the last frost until the first frost in the fall, then there's a good chance that you're set up for failure. Your crop might not make it and mature before you can harvest it. So you want to kind of figure out, when is my last frost in the spring? And you can, again, talk to people that live in this area for a long time or go online. There's some really good info out there on different weather websites on what your frost dates look like. Now, there is plants, for example, kale, that can grow into the fall. And even if a little bit of frost hits, it won't damage it. So that's okay. So you have some more time. But then, for example, if you grow zucchini or you grow squash, or you grow some of the other plants that need a lot of temperature, warm heat, if the hard frost hits, those are done. There's no more fruit coming off them, no more flowers, nothing. So you kind of want to work within the range you have. And there's places where you might not get any frost, which is probably not in Canada, but those places will give you a variety of times when you can plant stuff. So then once we settle that, now we can go and decide if we would like to use certified organic seed, or if we just use commercial seed, just straight whatever it comes off, or you can get seed that's treated. And treated seed is always something you want to be careful with a little bit. Sometimes the treatments are pretty harmless and they just help it to germinate better, or the treatment will help that the crows don't eat it or that kind of thing. But some of the treatments can actually have some pretty bad stuff in them that you probably wouldn't want to bring into your garden. Like even some almost to the level of drugs almost that they add. So if you use treated seed, you want to make sure you educate yourself of what the treatment is made out of and then decide if you want to move forward with that or not. I personally prefer untreated seed as much as possible. But there is times, like for corn, if you plant corn and you didn't cover it properly and the crows get hungry and they figure that out, they might eat a lot of your corn. So they do treat it in the big farms. It's all treated seed. And that treatment is actually harmful to bees if they get it through water that's on the plants in the morning. So there's always a little bit of a give and take, and you want to consider that. Because if you buy treated seed and then there's all this poison on there that's even harming your skin as you touch the seed, well, maybe not a good idea, right? And then the next thing that I really like to think of is, when will I need the seeds by? Because if you order tomato seeds in April and you're supposed to plant them March 1, that's going to be a challenge, right? So it's a good idea to make a little plan and say, okay, what things am I going to plant this year? And when will I need those seeds by? And just a little suggestion, give yourself a couple weeks. Have those seeds arrive in December or January if you can, so that when you need them, they're actually here. Because if you plant them too late, you might be dealing with trouble all the way to

store them in the sun. You do not want to store them in very warm temperatures, and you want them nice and cool and dark and no moisture. Because moisture, if it's cold and dark, moisture can make a mold or rot. If it's warm, they might start sprouting, but then if there's not enough moisture, they might stop sprouting. And then when you plant them, they might be like, oh, I don't have energy anymore. I'm just not going to sprout, right? So keeping them cool, dark, and dry is very important until you plant them. And even if there's seed left over, once you're done seeding, put that back in a cool, dark place where it's dry so that your seed stays good. Seed, depending on the variety or on the type of plant, can store for many, many years. Some of the grains can store even for hundreds of years if they're stored properly. If your seed is not stored properly, it may not make it to the second year. Like if you buy it this spring and you seed some and you keep some and you store it really in bad conditions, you might not get much germination or any germination at all next year. So you want to keep that storage in mind. The weeds also have seeds, and they store really well, just to throw that in there. There is some weed seeds that can actually survive 40 years in the soil without growing. And when you disturb the soil and you bring those up to where their conditions are right, they will grow. And that's something maybe to keep in mind just as we're talking about the seeds. The weed seeds stay in there. So if you can keep your garden clean and never allow the weeds to throw much seeds, then you can slowly empty that bank account of seeds in the ground a little bit. But if you let a plant go to seed that you don't want there, you'll be dealing with it for a while because all these seeds won't germinate the next year. They will stay there and wait for their time. Okay, so now we have the seeds at home. We have a plan when we need to plant them, and we have kind of laid out what time frame we're going to get them into the soil, and now we need to decide what their needs are. So there are some seeds. I'm just going to show you a tray right here. This is, okay, anyone knows what this could be? Just for the fun of it? Don't read the tag. Okay, this is arugula. And I planted it August 4, so just about 2 weeks ago. And it's growing very nicely. And it has its true leaves already, which I'll explain just a little bit later here. And it's very thick here. That would be something you can use to cut for greens, to use fresh. But if you wanted these plants to mature big, this would be way too close. Now, I'm going to show you just another tray here real quick to get started. Anyone knows what this could be? I know these are still small, so it might not be easy. This is romaine lettuce. And we made two nice mistakes here on purpose to show you a little bit what can happen. So once we come to the seeding, we just need to separate the seeds that need to be planted directly in the ground because it will be better for them. And then put the seeds aside that need to be planted in pots or trays and start it ahead of time. So for example, if you want tomatoes and you start the seed early in the spring, and I'm talking like end of February, March, maybe April, then you'll start them in a greenhouse or in a warm spot in your house where you have lots of light, and you will raise them, you will transplant them, you get them to a decent size, they might have the first flowers, and then you plant them outside or in your greenhouse, depending on your conditions. If you planted tomato seeds in end of May, there's a pretty good chance that you will not get any fruit that year. And so it's very important to know the time frame. If you're too early, that can be a struggle. If you're too late, you might be pushing it too. So once we sorted out which seeds need to be planted when, now we can decide what containers or trays we would like to put them in. Here, I just have normal trays that we use, that the horticulture uses. There's different styles, some a bit more sturdy than others, but you basically want to have a clean, soft, flat seed bed. And I'm just going to put this back here for a second. And now we're going to show that a little bit, how that could look. So I'm just going to use this tray so that this nice table doesn't get full with dirt and soil here.

So now we're going to fill this tray. I'm trying to keep this clean here. Actually, let's do it this way. Come again? Yes, good point. So I prefer to use potting mix for that. And the main reason for that is it has good drainage. It's very soft. It can contain moisture. And the trays are fairly light even when you water them. Now, you can start it in normal soil from your garden, but then those trays will be really heavy. You will also be growing weeds as you go because the weed seeds are in there. And also, if you have rocks in there and other stuff, it might be a little bit hard for you to get good coverage around all the seeds. So if you go to any horticulture supply store, feed store, even the grocery stores in the spring, they will sell potting soil. And generally speaking, seeds don't need a lot of nutrients when they first germinate. Their time is to absorb lots of water, to pop open, to get the first root down, to get the first leaves up, and to start growing. At that time, they don't need much nutrients. So most of the soilless mixes that are used in horticulture, they have just about no nutrients in them. And that's okay. But once they grow up, then you have to bring something in or else they'll get pretty hungry. So let's fill this tray here. We'll just put a little bit more in here. One thing that's very important when you're seeding seeds is that your soil is very fine. Because the way how seeds germinate is they need to get lots of moisture into themselves and they need to be well covered all around themselves. So by having fine soil, when you plant the seed and you pack it down, your seed is actually covered all around with soil. And then that helps to make the connection when you water it that all the moisture in the soil gets soaked into the seed. So here we'll just put a little bit more. That's probably good. And then I like to use a little board. Sometimes it's just scrap wood. And you can kind of go over your tray and you can, I'll hold this up a little bit, just level this out here. And then you can also use a piece of plywood or a piece of plexiglass or something and just press down the soil so that you have a very smooth, clean seed bed. I don't know if you guys can see that. So now you can figure out what the needs of that plant are. Some things you want to space out more because they might be in here for a couple of weeks and then you'll transplant them. Some things you can even start seeds early, like this arugula, let it grow like that and then cut it. You don't even have to grow it outside yet if it's still too cold. So depending on what you want to do with it, you need to decide your spacing. Oftentimes, I just like to use my fingers, make a couple rows in here that are just a little dip, and then we're going to plant stuff in there and then lightly cover it. And when we talk about covering, there's different types of seeds that need different things. One thing that all the seeds need is they need a certain amount of temperature, moisture, and light. And when it comes to the light, there's something very interesting. I think it's awesome. There's seeds that actually require light to germinate. And just to give you an example, celery, chamomile, even lettuce, and most of your herbs that have very small seed require light. Now, what does that mean? They require the short wavelengths of light that come from the sun to help them get started and germinate. And for most of them, it's best if you can plant them without covering them. And if you cover them very lightly so that that fine, short light wave can still penetrate it. If you plant them too deep, what that means for them is, this is not my year. And then they might not grow, or they might grow only way later than expected. So it's a good practice to check, hey, are these seeds needing light to germinate or not? Now, I will add something to this. Most seeds need light, but they don't need the light that you think of when you see it on your hand. They need some of the longer waves that come through the light, and they actually penetrate the ground a bit. So when you plant them this deep, they will still get that extra little bit of heat and light penetrating there.

and that will wake them up and start them growing. So it's important to know that if they need lots of light to germinate and you bury them, nothing will grow, I can guarantee you. And I have actually tried it. I planted chamomile and covered it really well, and for weeks there was nothing growing. And then what I did is I prepared a tray like that, and then I used a spray bottle, or you can also use a fine nozzle, and I sprayed that soil really well so it's nice and soaked and really, really smooth. And then I would use the chamomile seed and I would seed it really fine on there and then let it soak a little bit and then spray it some more, and then that was it. But we all know that when you plant seeds, they need to be moist throughout the whole germination process. They don't have a root yet to get water deep down. So one thing that I found that could be really helpful is one of these hats. So you need to get lots of moisture in there, soak it pretty well, seed the seed, and then just spray it so the seed doesn't get washed away. If you wash it into one corner, you have a lot of plants in that corner. So it's something you need to be very careful with. Then you can put this hood on, and there's two little switches that you can turn around, and now you can control the moisture in there. This will really help to keep the moisture in, and that'll help your seeds to grow. If you don't have that, you'll have to spray it every hour maybe in the day to keep those seeds moist. And if they dry out, they'll stop germinating, so you need to keep them moist. So that's one thing that can help with the plants that need light for germination. We have another option here, and this is a dibble board, that's what it's called. You can make those yourself, or you can buy them, and then you can push them into the soil, and they will make all the little holes for you, and now you just plant your seed right in these holes. You don't have to make all these holes. Now, you can take a little stick, you can take the back of a Sharpie pen, whatever, and make your holes that way. But with this, you get even spacing, you can choose how deep you want to go, and then you just fill all the holes, right? So that can be another helpful thing. So once we plant them, we'll just take some of the beans here, very simple. We can plant them in here, and we'll give them enough space so when we transplant them, we won't rip the plants apart from each other. And that's something that brings me back to this tray. If you guys look at this lettuce here, we seeded a ton in here, like a ton. If you try to take these out, and I'm just gonna do that right now, you see how many plants I have here? Most of the roots got damaged in the process of pulling them out. And now if you separate them, they're gonna have a really hard time growing, and they have really long stems already, and a lot of them will die. So it is worth it that when you're planting your seeds the first time into the soil, that you space them out so that when you transplant them, there's enough space to take them apart from other plants without damaging them. Usually, when you're transplanting, it is okay that you destroy or rip or break some of the roots, as long as you're not breaking it right between the root and the plant, right? So if there was a lot of roots and some of them got chopped or clipped off, that's okay. That will actually stimulate the plant and say, hey, you gotta make more roots. But you don't wanna have this scenario where now the plant has no more roots and it will die, right? So if you plant any root crops in these trays early in the spring, which is not something you need to do a whole lot, but you can, let's say you plant red beets, those you want to be very careful, because disturbing the root means disturbing the way how the root will turn out later. And that can make not very nice red beets later. But if you're talking any crops that are going to be above ground, it's okay to even chop some of the roots back a little bit to stimulate them to grow more. So, lesson from that, take your time to space out the seeds when you plant them. This is the easiest time to space them out. Once they're like this, it's going to be crazy and you will lose a lot of plants just trying to separate them. Okay? So then there are some other plants that you would just take from a pot and plant them straight in the ground. For example, here we have butternut squash plants. I showed you the seeds here earlier. That's what they look like. We just plant two in here or four in here, whatever. Let them grow up. When they're big enough,
plant them right out in the field.

You can plant in trays, but they need a little bit more soil, and it might be handy to have them like this so you can plant them right into the ground. Here's another thing that I really like. This is basil. Smells very good. This is also just about 2 weeks old now. And we planted a lot in here so that it fills it up nice. But basil, you can space apart. You can take 3-4 plants and plant them in different spots, and they will all grow up really nice. So some plants are a bit more picky with separating them than others. And depending what the plant will be when it's big, a tomato plant, you want only one at a time, so they don't interfere with each other. Basil, it's okay to have 3 or 4 together. They'll be happy. They'll just grow nice leaves and grow. Okay, so one thing that I forgot to mention in the beginning that I want to mention now is there is also pelleted seed. Now, it's something that you're probably not going to use a lot in your garden when you just start, but if you want to do bigger quantities, it can really help. And I'll just bring some out here real quick. Maybe you can see that. Pelleted seed helps you to singulate them, to separate them when you're planting them. So what they do is they have a machine that will take one seed and they'll put a layer of clay around it, and then they'll roll it and dry it. Now your seed is perfectly round. It's covered in air. You can use now seeding machines, or even if you do it by hand, it's a lot easier to pick these little seeds in little round clay balls, and you just put them in there. So that's another thing that you can do that can really help you when you have fine seed to singulate it out. Okay. I mentioned it a little bit earlier already, but once you start your seeds, once they get wet, you want to keep them wet. And you want to keep them consistently wet until they have come out of the ground. If you let them dry out once, it will set them back. You might not see it right then, but in that process, they're so fragile and so little and so weak. If they get a drought right there, just for a day, that can really set them back. And some seeds will germinate sooner than others. So if the drought hits them in the wrong spot, they might just decide, oh, this is not a good condition for me here. This is not a good environment. I'm not going to grow this year. I'm going to wait for more rain next year. So it's very important to keep them moist. Now, I will make a disclaimer there. Do not flood them and keep them in standing water, because that will kill them. They also need oxygen, and they need a little bit of fresh air every day, and you don't want that to be like soaked and just sitting in water. Now, some seeds, you can soak them for the first couple hours before you plant them, soak them in some water, and then plant them. That can give them a head start, but with the smaller seeds, it gets really difficult because they all stick together. So I would only do that like with beans or squash or some of the smaller ones that you can still pick easy. You could soak them first and then plant them. But once you plant them, you just want to keep it moist. Don't let it dry out until they grow. Okay? So that's that. Let me see what else I was going to show. Oh, yes. Does someone know how the seeds of a potato plant look like? It's potato? Are you sure? I'm not so sure about that. Okay, so I have some potatoes here that have been in special conditions to show you guys what they can look like before we plant them. Now, I'd suggest it's a bit too late to plant them now, but we still have some of these. So here you have potatoes. These are not seeds. These are parts of the storage system that the plant use by the roots to start growing next year again. And basically what happens is these will have the same genetic information as the first plant that actually produced them. And so potatoes are not seeds. However, they can, in the right conditions, grow flowers and then grow seeds. But to grow a potato from that will take you a while. It'll not just be a few weeks. So that's another thing. Some things don't grow from seed, or it's not worth it to grow them from seed because it takes a long time. And you can try it, it's fun. But for example, potatoes, you can plant them in the ground in the spring. They'll grow, they'll multiply, and you harvest them again. You store some for next year, and you can plant them back in again. It's the same with garlic or other plants that will have

some type of root storage bulb or other way of storing their energy for next year, and then they'll grow again. So you don't only always need seeds, you might also need some seed potatoes, which are not seeds, they're just called that way because that's what we do. And I have some here that are yellow potatoes, and you can see they're even little potatoes on here already, they're trying to survive for next year. And then I also have some red ones here, and they're also trying to survive as well here. Maybe something to talk about is to grow your own seeds. And when you grow your own seeds, there's a few things to keep in mind. One is that growing your own seeds means it takes a lot of care, and you need as much time as possible so they can mature before the winter comes. Growing your own seeds also involves a couple other things. You want to start with good seed, and you want to start with true seed that's heirloom or open pollinated. Because like we talked about earlier, hybrid seed will not bring you the same type of crop quite next year. You will have a lot of different types of things coming out there, different taste, different shape, different color, and it won't really reproduce what you planted in the first year. Another thing is, when you grow your own seeds, there's a lot of things that can impact that reproduction system. So if you have bad weather, if you get mold on there, if the birds come, you want to factor these things in because that can really set you back if you're fully counting on that. Another thing that I find is really awesome about growing your own seed is that God created the seeds in a way where if you plant one seed, in most cases, you'll get hundreds of seeds from that seed. And I think that's awesome because there's enough to replant, there's enough to even eat them, and there's enough to even have some be lost to the animals that come, or even if something gets sick and you have several plants, there's always a chance of survival. It's not just plant one seed, get two, you get like plant one and you get 100, 200, 300. When you harvest your seeds, you want to make sure they mature. They're dried up and they have matured well. Otherwise, if they're still green and you harvest them and you try to plant them next year, they may not grow for you because they're not fully matured. And the drying process is also very important. If they're not dried properly and they start molding, that can break them down and basically make them useless. When you buy seeds, sometimes it will say on your package that those seeds are protected by certain rights, or they're protected that only someone can reproduce them. They're not allowed to just everyone take them and grow new seeds from it. So if you're trying to get into the seed business or growing all your own seed, you want to just consider that too, that some seeds varieties are protected and there's rights on them. And if you're caught growing them again, it might not be a good thing. In most cases, if you only grow two for your garden, no one is probably going to bother you, but you want to still keep that in mind, that that is a thing. Nowadays, it's all about rights and all about the policies and the different, this is mine and I have the name and the right for it, right? So you want to consider that too. That's probably good for here. I'll show you a few other little crops that I have here. Here we have some beans. Those are actually these beans. They're called provider, they're green beans. And as you can see here, some of them have done really well. Some of them are doing okay. And that's another thing. When you grow seeds, there will be different sizes and different kind of quality of seeds. What a lot of seed companies do is they will size the seed, so they will sort it by size, they will sort it by weight, they will sometimes even sort it by shape, and with that, they can guarantee a better germination rate and more even plants to grow. So if you go to a normal grocery store and you buy the cheapest seed you can get there, oftentimes, and this might sound bad, but it's the truth, oftentimes that's the cast out of what has been sorted out from the good seed. And so now you're planting bad seed, it might still grow, but you're not really getting a good start. So I encourage all of you that if you buy seed, buy good seed. It's worth it.
And then

you will actually get seed that's sized, that's calibrated, that's sorted, and there's a much higher chance of it growing for you well. A lot of companies will also write on the seed package there. They will write on there how many seeds are in there. Sometimes they're nice and they'll give you a couple extra ones, but there's always a chance that not all the seeds will germinate. Sometimes they do testing and they'll tell you, okay, 95% germinated in our test in January, so you can expect something similar in March. So you want to look at that when you buy seeds. If the germination rate is low, then that means you might have to seed more to still get the plants that you're looking for, and or you might consider not buying that seed because it's going to be very uneven. There might be more plants in some spot and then nothing for a while. And what happens is when seed gets older, the rate of how many of them will germinate comes down lower. So it's very important, like I said earlier, to store them well, because the storing well will help them to all germinate for a longer time. There is something that we brought in here for you guys. Anyone know what this could be? This is dill, correct. So we all know what dill looks like when it's small and when we use it for pickling and we use it in a salad and use it to make herb salts, whatever. Here we have a dill plant that has grown out to flower. Then the flower dried up and we have seeds developing here. Now these seeds have been dried out of the sun in a cool place for a while. And now these seeds, if you take them off, which I'll try to do here for you. Now all these seeds come off here. Now you can clean them a little bit and you could check if there's any seeds that are where there's nothing in them. That is normal, that happens sometimes. And then you could use these seeds and plant them and your new dill will grow. So some crops will go to flower every year and you could take seeds there every year if you want, such as dill. And then there's other crops, and this might be going a little bit deeper into growing seeds for yourself, but if you, for example, want to make seed out of carrots, it's not going to happen in the first year. You'll have to harvest the carrot root in the spring, plant it again, then a new plant grows, makes flowers actually similar to what the dill looks like, and then in that fall, they will produce seed, and then you can use that in the year after. So some of the seed production might not be something, oh, let's grow some seed. It might actually take some time, and that's good to consider as well. Anyone know what this could be? Almost. I have some cucumbers right here. Yes, that's correct. Those are radishes. Now, radishes, I just grew them here for you guys so you can see them in here. But radishes are something that grows very quickly, and I would suggest that you would always just plant them straight into the ground, plant the seed in there. They'll mature very quickly, especially in the summer. And if you give them enough water, they're just going to be awesome. And they're really healthy, and there's very low problems with like sickness, disease, anything. So you can always mix those in different crops, plant them when there's nothing growing there, whatever. They grow fast and they're a really good crop to grow. All right. Now, we planted our seeds in our tray or our pots or whatever we

was, right? So what I like to do is I like to write the date on the top of the tag and just write it on the top there. And then you know, okay, I seeded them August 18. Then you write on there what type of crop is. So I'll write on here, for example, right now, we'll say green beans. So on the first check, when you look, oh, says green beans. And then on the back, I like to write the variety and any other important information that I want to keep along with this tray. So that could tell me, oh, this is a hybrid or this is a non-hybrid. That could tell me, oh, this was the seed from that company or from this company. And just put some of that information on there as well. So now when you go through your growing area, you're like, oh, these are the green beans from that company. They're doing well. And then, oh, these green beans are not doing well. I wonder what's wrong there, right? So it's very important to mark them so that you know what's going on there. And then I just stick them in there. If you do several varieties in a tray, you can make two to mark one variety, put two more, and kind of section that off even. One thing that can be real disappointing is if you use a pen that's not a permanent marker. Because you'll water these every day, the sun is shining on them, it's hot, and before you know it, all the writing comes off. And then comes May, you're sitting there in your garden, you're like, there's a tag in there, but I don't remember what this was, and it doesn't say anything on it. So make sure you use something, either permanent marker or pencil, something that will not come off by the sun and the water, okay? That is that. And then sometimes, if you do a lot more, I like to also write it down in a little book. Just write down all the things I seeded that week, this week, and on, so I can go back. If I lost one of these, or there's only one left, then I know what's going on, and I can track it back a little bit. That is that for the seeding part, I believe. Get some water here. Now I would like to show you some of the tools that we can use in our garden, and we'll start with the seeders, because that can be really handy if you're direct seeding crops into your garden or your field. So I'm going to have Mackenzie come here and help me out, and then we'll show you some of the seeders we have here today.

All right. Okay, so this is a push seeder. It runs without electricity. It runs without any sort of mechanical source of energy. It's literally you pushing it. You hold it with your hands and you just walk right behind it like a little stroller. The push seeder, called Earthway seeder, can be very, very helpful in your garden. And it's very simple. There's not much that can break. And as long as you prepare your soil very nicely ahead of time, and what I mean by that is a soft layer of soil that has no big rocks in them, it's just nice and clean, no weeds, and that's soft to push it through, then you can use the Earthway seeder to plant a variety of things. Now, the way how it works is you put your seed up here, and just my suggestion, don't fill it up full, only fill it half full so that the seeds don't spill out when you're working. And you can hold the belt here, and then you turn the disc inside there. So there is a seed disc that goes right in here on that little pulley, and it just hooks in with three little hooks. And the way how the seed disc works is, as you're pushing it, as you're pushing it, that wheel turns. So it picks up seed from the bottom of that hopper, and it carries it up. And then on the top here, I'll turn this around now. So the seed gets picked up down here, it gets carried up. And then there's a hole that leads into this channel. So the seed now gets pushed into the channel, and it falls down, and it falls all the way down here. Now here we have a little plow that you can adjust in height, and if you put it down into the soil,

depending on how deep you want your seeds planted, you can now, when you push it, you make a little furrow. That plow is open in the middle. So now the seeds fall in there, and then you have a little chain here, and that chain just very slightly drags over that furrow where the seeds are laying. So now the seeds get covered, and then this little wheel presses it on. So now the seeds are perfectly packed into the soil. And that machine has saved me a lot of time this year already. When I planted corn, peas, beans, you can even plant radishes, red beets, all these different crops that are direct seeded can be really time-saving if you use this. I've planted beans in my garden, and I would suggest that it would take me a whole day to plant them by hand, going there with a little bag and planting one by one. And with this, it took me about an hour and a half, which is a huge time saver. For very small seeds, I would suggest that if this is the budget you have and you want to start with this, it will work okay. But when you need high precision, I think that it's maybe not the best option for you because it's not as precise with small seeds. And just to show you a little bit, there's a lot of different seed discs. So each hole will pick up one or two seeds depending on the crop. So we have one here, what it says, for beets, Swiss chard. We have a lot of different discs. And then some of them, this is for popcorn. It gives you more spacing because the corn needs to be further apart. And this is for leeks or radishes or things that size. They even made a disc for planting cucumbers, which is awesome. I haven't really straight planted cucumbers into the ground, but I guess you can do it. So these discs are interchangeable literally in 2 seconds. And that seeder with some extra discs here will be somewhere in the neighborhood of $200 to $300, which is actually not bad. And you can order that online. There's a lot of different companies that will supply that. They'll ship it to your house, a little bit of assembling work, and you're good to go. So if you want to grow more or enough to feed your family, to have some extra to give to your neighbors, that can really save you a lot of time. Now here, we have a seeder called the Jang seeder. And I would say that's a little bit a step up from the Earthway. However, in the trials that I have done this year, I found that with bigger beans and corn, it wasn't doing as good as this little Earthway seeder. But all the fine stuff, like all the carrots I seeded on the field out there, I seeded with this. All the spinach, all these fine different things, works really well. So the way how this works is, you have a lid up here. It's got a bunch of little imprints that show you different sizes. So you can size your seeds, and then that will tell you a number that you can use to help find the right seed roller. So this is your hopper. You have a little white screw here. And if you open it up, you can then open the seed hopper. And here's the seed roller. I don't know if you guys can see that. And so the way how it works is, sits like that. The seed is in here. And now I'll show it this way. Now, as the roller turns, it picks up seeds. And then there's a little brush here that will hold back the seeds that are too much, that don't fit into the hole. And then as they fall down here, they have to get past this little velvet, I guess. And so they go past that, and then they fall down this hopper, and they fall down into a channel that looks the same as the Earthway seeder. They both have a little plow, make a furrow, seed falls in there. And on this one, there's these little guys that push the soil on, and then it packs it down. So to change these rollers, it's very simple. You pull this pin out, and then there is a little gear. You pull that out, and then you get the seed roller out. Now you can buy a lot of different sizes of holes. You can buy some with single rows on them, double rows, and different spacing. And that will give you a variety of things that you can plant. Yeah, there's some bigger ones right there. So if you compare these, you can see these are a lot bigger than these. So they will pick up radishes, for example, which these won't. And then there's even bigger

0: bigger ones, and then there is these that are for really big seed. So you can basically fit a small bean or small corn in here as well. Now, all these can be changed in each of these hoppers, which means you can plant up to 5 rows at a time. So if you're planting crops like spinach and you want a lot of it because you're cutting it for fresh leaves, for your smoothie or for your salad, then you want a lot of rows seeded so the weeds don't even have time to come between them. But you can also run the seeder and saying, hey, I only want 2 rows or 3 rows. So you can change your spacing out depending on the crop and depending on the needs of the crop. So you could go like this, or you could even say, I just want one in the middle, and I run it down, and when I come back, I have perfect spacing between the two. So it gives you a lot of variety. Now, all the settings are adjustable, so you can go deeper, go higher. You can also move them a little bit. And then the last thing is in here that really helps with the spacing between the first seed, the second seed, the third seed, is a little cover here. So this is the driving chain. So when you push the seeder, these wheels drive that chain. And then they come in here on a shaft and they drive all the seed rollers. And so if you change these gears out, there's like a whole bunch of them mounted right on here, you can change how much space between the seeds will be based on the speed from the wheels compared to the gears. So you can stretch it or get it closer together. And that's actually a fairly quick thing to do. And then you just take it on the ground. Again, it's very important that the soil is not muddy. It needs to be fairly dry, well prepared, nice and smooth, no big rocks. And then you can, maybe we can take it down and just push it for a second in front there maybe. So you can push it like that. If it's in the soil, then the back roller will turn as well. And then it'll just plant the seeds in there right there. So for a lot of crops, like carrots, you want them seeded fine. You want nice rows, but you want them still separated enough so each carrot can size up and mature properly. So that seeder will cost a bit more. I think we're talking more like in the $2,000 and up range. But then you can
1: then
0: also...
1: Each of the rollers cost a little bit of money too. So the more rollers you have, the more expense you're going to have in the seeder.
0: Right. Now, it depends. If you're only doing 2 meters of carrots in one of your beds in your garden, this is not worth it. Just take the time, sit down, and you know, seed them in there. But if you're thinking of growing enough food that you can feed your family, that you can maybe give to your neighbors, to your friends, to your relatives, maybe even have some excess that you could sell, then a little hand seeder like this can seed a few acres for you if you go to the gym enough before then.
1: One other thing I'd like to say about the Jang seeder is that you don't have to get the one that has 5 of these.
0: That is correct.
1: You can get a single.
0: Yes.
1: So then that runs around $700, I believe, for the single one. And it's almost $2,000 for the 5. So that saves you quite a bit of money. And then you can just get a select few of the rollers instead of getting all the rollers. If you're going to use maybe the Earthway for all your bigger things, and then maybe only your beets, your carrots, some of the things that are very particular about spacing. Because one thing that we found out, the Earthway works really good, especially for starting. You can get them as cheap as $150. But with carrots or beets, things like that, you're going to have to go and thin them, or else they're going to crowd each other and they're not going to grow nice and big. So if you have the Jang, it gives the perfect spacing. You don't have to go and do extra work. You just do it once and it's done.
0: Little guy here. Okay, so that's the 2 seeders that we have used on the farm here this year. And it's been really helpful for me to have those.
1: And we've seeded with that several acres.
0: Yeah. Good. Okay, so that's the seeders. What else should we show here today?
1: Maybe we should start
0: with the hose?
1: Sure.
0: Yeah, okay. So there is a lot of different types of hand tools out there on the market and in a lot of gardens. And all of them have the same purpose. You want to

0: cultivate the ground and you want to get the weeds knocked out as soon as you can, as small as possible. So here we have a new system that we're trying this year, and it uses two different types of things. It uses wires, just like this, and then it uses also a blade like this. Now there is different widths you can get depending on how far apart your rows are, and this metal blade is sharpened on one side. So when you go into the ground like this, it's sharp, so it actually helps you cut through the ground, and it'll help you to undercut the weeds right away. So when you get through there, those weeds have no more roots, and then they die.
1: And this is used not when your weeds are already a foot high.
0: Yes, that's
1: a good
0: point.
1: This is when they're as small as the little seedlings on the start of the tray there.
0: So when we look at weeds, we want to make sure that no later than when they have the first true leaf, which is the first leaf that looks like a lettuce, for example, in this case, you want to get those right down here. Get them when the roots are still so soft that if you press them, they're just squished and done. The sooner you can get the weeds, the easier it will be. And out on the field, we have used those type of hoes this year, and we have caught the weeds in this stage or smaller. And we had to go through, when it got hot, we had to go through it every week, 3 weeks in a row, and then the weed pressure slowed down quite a bit. So catching them first thing as soon as you can really helps you to stay up on top of this. Once your weeds are tall, these tools will pretty much not be effective at all, because the weeds are so big and the roots are so strong, you won't be able to cut it. Just one more thing on this. This system is very nice because you can just pull this back.
1: Normally they're very fast.
0: Yeah, they're easy to switch. Maybe I have to just be like this. Here we go. So this is the end, just like on an impact driver or power drill. And when you pull that red sleeve back, you just push that in there and it clicks. And now you can use it. And so this system actually suggests that you have one of these guys, carabiner, hook it up to your belt. And then you just switch. There's, right now I have three different widths here. These are actually the same. So depending on how wide your crops are apart, you can pull through and the wire will do the same as the hoe, except the wire works better in sandy soil. It's really soft and it really needs to be used when the weeds are small. If they're big, they'll all catch around here and pile up, and then it's not as effective anymore.
1: The wires you can even use even before you really see the weeds.
0: Right.
1: Because they're already growing under the surface. So if you just take that and run down your row, you're catching them before they're even coming out. And if you don't, then you might have to resort to something like that.
0: Yes. So this one is a little bit of a stronger type of tool, I guess. And the way how it's used is you cut through the ground like this, and you can also push it through if you need to. And you can get bigger weeds a little bit better, but like I said, if you can get them in a small stage, you're ahead of the game. So this can be used also on the walkways. If the weeds are like walked down and they're a bit harder and stuff, you just slice that off, and they can be really handy to use in your garden as well. Okay, so maybe we should show the standard. Here's just the standard hoe you can buy in most of the stores. They are used like this. So you go into the ground and you scrape it off. If you have big weeds, this is probably the strongest when it comes to like hoeing them out. But if the soil is really dry, even that might have a hard time getting into the soil. What I have found is this year with different trials on the field there, when we had bigger weeds, if we hoed with this, you have to be very careful that you don't miss any spot, because what happens is you pick up a bunch of soil, you pull it back, and now you think this is all weeded, but some weeds never got touched. And then you pick up some more and throw dirt on those weeds, and then a couple days later, maybe it rained or you watered them, and a lot of weeds stand up that you thought

0: were all terminated already. So with this hoe, you have to be really careful that you get all the weeds, or you just need to pull it through the ground, really, so that everything gets scraped off.
1: Another use for these hoes is for your potatoes.
0: That's right.
1: For hilling your potatoes, because some plants actually like the dirt to be brought up and have to. Potatoes, if you let the sun get on them, the dirt is not deep enough when you bury them, they will actually turn green and then you can't eat them.
0: Yeah.
1: So after you plant this and you start to get little plants,
0: hill the dirt
1: and you'll hill it up around the plant.
0: Okay. Here we have one more tool that can be really handy in your garden. This is just a normal rake. When you're preparing your seed beds, you want very even, soft, fine soil, because that will make it much easier for you to be able to cover the seeds and properly get them to sit in the ground and get the right moisture they need. So a rake like this can help you, when you pull it across the surface, to pick out any leftover weeds, any rocks, any debris that could be in the way of your seeder if you use that. And by using the rake, you're making this little bit of a surface that's just about perfect for seeding. So it's really handy to have that. You can also use it when you're like raking things up.
1: And one of the actually best ways
0: I'll let you explain that one.
1: To use the rake is actually upside down.
0: That's right.
1: It may look funny, but this gives you a much more even surface. Because sometimes it tends to go too deep when you have the tines down.
0: Right.
1: But this way, it'll just ride nice and smoothly, and then you have a smooth surface to run your seeder on.
0: Awesome.
1: Maybe we want to grab the no-power tiller. So yeah. Here we have an old no-power tiller. This is actually from my grandmother. And you can still buy these brand new. So they have like a rototiller on the front and then some tines on the back. Then you can also flip it upside down and use it like those wire weeder hose. So you just flip it over, and we have it without the handle extension on it right now, just to make it easier.
0: Good. So that can be really helpful to cultivate stuff as well. Okay. What should we show next?
1: So let's take some of these guys here. So we're moving a little bit more on to the harvesting part of things. Now, you won't use these kind of tools for everything, but you'll use them for things where you're taking the whole plant, or if you just want to clean up certain areas.
0: For example, if you're harvesting dill for seeds, you could use one of these and take the whole bush, and then you tie it up and hang it up and let it dry.
1: Just now, why would you do that, Timon, instead of just picking the seeds right away?
0: Yes. So a lot of times the seed will be mature, but it will still be connected to the plant. And if you can take the whole plant, hang it up to dry, it will bring all these seeds to the final ripening stage. They can suck the last little bit of energy or juice out of the plant. And also what's really helpful is when it's hanging like this, you know, each seed has their home. They have their space where they're hanging. So in the process of drying them, all of them are apart from each other, and they're all evenly drying them. If you harvested them off and there was still a couple green ones in there and they weren't quite dry yet, and you put them somewhere all together, they might not dry properly fast enough and they might start going bad on you. So having it hang like this will keep them all in their spot where they can dry, where the air can go through, and then when they're ripe and dried up, then you can go harvest them. Yes. Yes.
1: Can you repeat the question? Please?
0: Yes. So the question was, will the seeds fall off if you just hang it up? Yes and no. A lot of times, some of the seed will start falling off after it dries up a bit. So a good practice is to put something under that will catch those seeds that are falling off. A lot of them will stay on there for quite a while, actually. So
1: as long as they're not disturbed.
0: That's right. So if they're sitting, hanging there quiet, and no one touches them, and they're just hanging there, a lot of them will stay on there. If they get disturbed, or there's lots of wind blowing by, and animals getting there and whatever, a lot of them could fall off.

0: So it can be a really helpful thing to just put a container underneath. So when they start falling off, then you see, oh, okay, they're just about ripe now. So yeah.
1: And that's a good question, especially when talking about some things like dry beans.
0: Yes.
1: I've grown a lot of dry beans, and especially soybeans tend to explode. So when the pod actually gets ripe, as you're pulling the plant, because with soybeans, if you wait for the pod to be fully ripe while it's in the ground, then it's almost impossible to harvest the seeds, because as soon as you touch the plant, they just all pop and go flying everywhere. So what I would do is, right when they're just before finished, take something like this, and you'll grab the plant, cut it off, and then hang it up. But then you have to, like Kimon said, catch it, because they will very much like to explode, and then you will lose a lot of your seed that way. Another use for these is for grain. Mm-hmm. When you're doing grain, this is a really good tool. You can grab a bunch of grain, cut it off. That's not talked about that much when we're talking about no buy, no sell, or growing our own grain. That seems like something that is almost crazy, but it's not as complicated and hard as you might think to grow a decent amount of grain.
0: And we actually have two little plots that Mackenzie planted over there on the field with some oats and some wheat. And even for that, to plant grains, you can use the Earthway seeder, and it works really well.
1: I actually used the beet disc, because it caught just more than one seed, one to two seeds, and gave a little bit of space, and planted perfectly, really nicely into the soil. Awesome. And then another version of this is the big brother.
0: Yeah.
1: So these are called sickles, the little ones. And these guys...
0: Watch out for the big brother.
1: ...is called a scythe.
0: I'll just bring it out here for a second. Actually, let's maybe put it this way. Okay. I can hold it like this for me.
1: So this is a scythe, and you can get all different sizes. Maybe you can grab the other one too.
0: Yeah, this is his little brother.
1: So they are for different purposes.
0: Right.
1: So you can use a big blade like this. You wouldn't use this really for harvesting grain or hard stalks, because it's such a long blade.
0: Yes.
1: And it's actually quite flexible.
0: So when you're swinging it, your tip might just catch in the dirt and then you're stuck. So you want one that's not too long and too heavy, and that's pretty sturdy, so it can actually cut the dry grains that are pretty hard actually at times.
1: So this is more for mowing. So actually for mowing your lawn, and it can go extremely quickly if you are proficient with a scythe.
0: Right.
1: And this would be more the size if you're cutting off something that is a little stronger. You could use one in between these sizes. These have the blade cover on them so that nobody gets cut now. That's the red tip on there.
0: Right.
1: But these, instead of using the sickle and just getting a little bunch like that, you would go through a wide swath, maybe 3-4 feet wide at a time, and sweep it through and be able to cut quite a lot quite quickly.
0: Right. One of the things that's really important when you use any of these cutting tools is that you want to sharpen them really well. If they're not sharp, you're working for nothing. But if you can sharpen them really well, they will cut in a swing. It will just be a joy to work with them. So there's different types of sharpening stones that you can use. This is a pretty natural one, and it's fairly hard, so it'll do fine sharpening for you. There are some that are a bit more rough and softer, bigger grain type of sand in it as well, that can be used. And when you sharpen them, you want to try to sharpen the whole length of the blade so that it's evenly sharpened. And every so often, they will also need a little bit of, what do you call it, hammering it?
1: Honing,
0: yes.
1: Honing.
0: So you also want to hone it once in a while. But I think if you get the sharpening pretty good and you don't hit any big rocks,

0: So that was quite the experience. But yeah, it does take a little bit of practice, and it does take some muscle and a lot of perseverance, because this machine is actually working you. You get tired.
1: And that's why it's good to start our country experience early,
0: right,
1: so that we can learn to use some of these tools and become self-sufficient on our own property.
0: Right.
1: And these will become handy if you had, let's say, some pets or something like that. Like Timon has some sheep and I have some goats, and they take hay, and you need to have some way to feed them in the winter.
0: Right. Okay. Put these guys away.
1: And we have just one more item that we will show you. It's quite a large item, so I'm going to set down my mic for a second.
0: All right. So this is something called the paper pot transplanter. Some of you may have heard of it before if you watch different videos online from the market gardeners or other growers. It can be a really handy tool for different crops that you want to start inside early a little bit and then transplant them out in big quantities. So this year, we used this machine out here the first time on these fields, and we actually planted a bunch of onions by seed into the system, paper pot trays, and then when they were big enough, we put the tray on here, and you open the paper chain. So the way how it works is the paper is in a chain, formed back and forth, all these little cells. So each cell has a little plant in them. And then you put the tray in here, you lift the plants and put this slide in here, and then you put the paper chain here. And then the way how this works is it has a little plow back here that you can adjust in the depth. And then the plants basically move one by one down here into that little furrow.
1: With the exact spacing that you
0: select. Yeah, the paper has a spacing, so every 10 or 15 centimeters there's a plant. And so it pulls down here, and then there's two little arms that will push dirt on to the sides of it. And then these two little wheels, they're pretty heavy, they'll push each side of the plant into the ground so it's planted. And so then as you're pulling it, if you walk on the end there, you hold it, you pull it backwards, that whole tray, there's some over 260 plants in there. It'll just pull them out and make a nice row for you. So if you prep the soil well and you pull it pretty straight, it'll make some really nice rows. If you look there out on the field in our tour, or if you go back, you can check it out again. Most of the lettuce that's planted out there has been done with this. All our onions that are growing out there has been done with this system. And some of the kale and cabbage, we did some trials on that as well. And that really saves time. Because if you have to go transplant little plants that come out of the greenhouse and you're in a rush and the rain is coming, you got to get it done. All of them have to grow. This can plant 260 plants in about 2 minutes. And if you did that by hand, you would be sitting there for a while on your knees trying to get them in the ground. So I wouldn't suggest this for a 20 by 20 foot garden, because you won't even be able to turn around with it. But if you have a bigger plot and you want to grow some things a bit more big scale, that is mechanical. It doesn't take a tractor, doesn't take gas, it doesn't take anything crazy. It just takes you pulling it straight. And that can really save you a lot of time. And you know, we're busy people. We don't have time to spend 48 hours a day in the garden, right? Because there's only 24 in a day. So if we can save some time, I know one guy, he did a 2-acre farm only, just big enough if you do it intensively. And he said it saved him 40 hours in one growing season, just planting time. It saved 40 hours for him. So he basically had a week off because he had that tool in his 2-acre market garden farm. So if you consider growing a little bit more and a little bit bigger, that can really be a

0: valuable tool to have as well.
1: Now with this is, we kind of worked our way more expensive as we went.
0: Right.
1: So the Earthway is at the lower end. What price range are we looking at for something like that?
0: I forget the exact number, but we're definitely talking also somewhere in the $2,000+ range. Plus, this machine needs some other parts to it, right? You need the trays that are the right size. You need to buy the paper chains that you stretch in and put in there and fill with soil.
1: The paper chains are actually relatively cheap.
0: They're actually cheap.
1: They're about 1 cent per plant.
0: So adding 1 cent to each plant still adds up, but if it saves you a lot of time planting them, that can actually be really effective. So yeah, having those trays and the paper chains is the minimum you need to operate the system. There is some seeding equipment that you can use to specifically seed those paper chain trays. I thought that was going to go a little bit too far today, but that combined can also really save you time there.
1: This would be much more effective for someone who's doing like a market garden.
0: Right.
1: Or wanting to do a little bit more than their personal, getting to the higher end scale.
0: Yeah. Okay. So now I think we still have a little bit of time left here. Do we have any questions? Oh, we have some questions. Perfect. Yeah, we'll take your question just now. Just give us a second. We'll start with the ones that we got in, and then we'll take your question there.
2: We have lots of questions.
0: Oh, good.
2: Okay, for seeding. How do you know if your seed is treated?
0: That's a good question. So if you take your seeds and you look at them, and if you take your fingers and rub on them, and if there's nothing coming off of the seed, then there's a pretty good chance it's not treated. If you see any abnormal color to it or any type of powder on it, then you know it's treated. The best way to settle that question, though, is look at your seed package. If it says untreated seed, then it should be untreated. If it says treated seed, then it will specify what it's treated with, and then you will see that. But there's usually a color to it that's not normal, what that seed would normally look like. Most seeds are kind of a brown or light color that's pretty standard. There's not a huge variety in most of the seeds here, but if they're treated, you will see that it's not a normal color. It's sometimes red, sometimes silver, gray, white. And they have that powder on them. When you take it on your fingers, you'll feel it. It'll come off a bit.
1: Now, some things are treated with not chemicals, but can be with like a mycorrhizal fungi.
0: That is true,
1: on
0: yeah.
1: Things like beans and peas, which is not bad.
0: And that will be hard to tell. If they've been treated with that, it'll be pretty hard to tell. But it's not bad, so it actually will help your beans or your soybeans to grow better. So
1: the best is if you just know when you're buying your seed.
0: Right.
2: Okay, I've planted seeds and then pulled up my seedlings because I could not tell the difference between weeds and my plants. Is there a way to prevent this from happening?
1: Practice.
0: Yes. So I kind of mentioned that earlier when we were talking about seeding here. Sorry. When you start your seeds, use growing media or soilless mixes for that, because that's basically a mix of peat moss, some wood chips that are processed very fine. They will have a little bit of perlite in there, which is a volcano stone that has been processed to a manufactured stone, and it's similar to charcoal, so it can absorb water and nutrients and then give them up. So if you use something like this, it doesn't come with any weed seeds. Now if you plant your seeds, then the only thing that can grow is what you planted. Now in the garden, it can be a bit more challenging, but even there, for the beginning, if you're having a little bit of a hard time knowing what is what, you could put a little layer of this soil mix in your garden in a small spot, plant some of your seeds in there, and plant the rest in a normal soil, and then you will see what's supposed to come out, and then you can match these plants and find, okay, this should stay there and this should come out.
1: Another good thing is there's one method of planting that's become popular, and that's square foot gardening, where you're mixing a lot of plants.
0: Mm-hmm.

0: that makes it really difficult, especially for people who aren't used to spotting something and knowing right away what that plant looks like. So keeping things in rows. If you see your weeds perfectly spaced in rows, then they're not weeds. That's your plants.
1: Yeah.
2: How do I know if I'm buying GMO seeds?
0: You're not. That's the end of the question.
1: Right.
0: Unless you are a certified contract grower with a big company like Bayer, they bought out Monsanto, then there's no way you're getting your hands on GMO seed.
1: That's right.
2: How do you know when seeds are ready to save?
1: That's a good question. Maybe you want to answer that for us?
0: That's a big question because every plant is different.
1: Depends, yeah.
0: That's why I would reference back to a resource like this. This is an extremely invaluable book. Mm-hmm. Everybody should have one of these books. It is really, really good. It covers almost everything. When I was learning seed saving, I went to learn from an old seed grower who has a company in Saskatchewan. I went there and he took me through many of his different process, and he suggested this book to me. And it has been one of the best things that you can get, because when we're talking about beans, it's quite easy. You let it dry on the plant. Most beans aren't as complicated as the soybeans that explode. You just wait for the pods to dry, pick them, open them, and then there's your seeds. Things like cucumbers, tomatoes, those you actually have to have a mature fruit. So a tomato, as long as it's bright red, it's getting a little bit soft, most of the time the seeds are good. You'll scoop the seeds out, put it in a glass of water, and actually let it sit there for 3 days, and it'll start to get a foam. The coating will come off, you rinse it in a strainer, and there you go. With cucumbers, it's similar, except when you harvest your cucumber, you have to let it ripen on the plant as far as possible until it's orange. Yeah. It will turn orange because it's actually
1: yellow,
0: a melon.
1: And orange, it'll look like, what?
0: And then you'll take that, and you'll let that sit on your shelf till after Christmas. So once it comes New Year, they'll store for up to 6 months like that. As long as they're fully ripe, because a green cucumber is actually an unripe cucumber.
1: Right.
0: And then you'll take the seeds and you'll do the same process as tomatoes, but it's a huge topic, and getting a book like this is really good. We will do some videos later. Mm-hmm. We want to be doing on how to save your seeds. We may do that this fall when everything starts to become ripe.
2: Switching to tools, is there a way to till up the soil other than using that little tiller off-grid? When you don't have power, how do you do it?
0: Do you want to start?
1: Yeah, you can get a horse and a plow behind it, and then you go. Or you can get other hand tools. There's a lot of options, but all of them will take a lot of your energy and maybe the help of other animals. That's probably the most effective, I guess.
0: Yeah, there's many more tools than we showed today.
1: That is true, yeah.
0: There's broad things called broad forks. Mm-hmm. They can be 3 feet wide. You can use them to open the ground, a shovel, which is a lot of work. But
1: yeah.
0: there's many ways to do that. One of the things that can help with that, so you're not doing as much, is doing the mulching. Keeps the ground a little bit softer.
1: So when you work it, it's not as hard and compacted. Yeah, that's right.
2: Okay. And is there a way to harvest fast? I'm not sure exactly what that means, but...
0: Depending on the crop,
1: yeah.
0: Yeah.
1: Yeah.
2: Okay. Is there any questions here on the floor that they want to shout out?
1: Yes.
3: What is the brand that has those different attachments for the hole?
0: So they were asking what brand it is that has the different attachments
1: You mean
0: on
1: this
0: the
1: one?
0: Hole?
1: Yes. This one is called Never Sink Farm. They're down in the States. And they sell those, and you can buy different kits, including different wire and sharp blade hose. And yeah, it's called Never Sink Farm.
0: There's some other brands now making a similar product,
1: right.
0: But Never Sink is kind of the big originator of that idea.
1: Right. Is there any other questions? Yes.
3: Do you know if it's certified organic?
1: The seed? Yes.
2: How do you know if it's certified organic?
1: Yeah, thank you. So how do you know if it's certified? Everyone who grows and sells

0: certified organic products, we'll label them because they get a better price for it. So if you buy seeds and the package says certified organic by so-and-so, then you know it's certified. If it doesn't say any of that, it's most likely not certified organic. However, sometimes seed producers will produce the same seed up to the certified organic standard and then sell some of it certified and some not certified because they just want to move the seed. But most of the time, if you buy non-organic, it's probably not organic, but it will say on the package for sure if it's certified organic, because that makes them, that gives them that extra money. So they will make sure it's labeled that way.
1: One thing I just want to mention about that is if you're growing for yourself, it is completely not necessary to have organic seed if it's right. untreated.
0: Yes.
1: Because there's no difference.
0: Yeah.
1: Unless you're certified organic, which requires you to put certified organic seed in the ground,
0: that's right.
1: then it's not anything you should be worried about. Sorry.
2: Question over there. Go ahead.
3: We do a lot of seed. We put them in. We get the big black plastic, black and white plastic tarp from farmers, cover the grain.
0: Yes, that's a good point. So. It wasn't really a question, it was more like a suggestion, which is very good. Thank you for that. So basically, he was talking about using plastic tarps to cover the ground and then make holes in them and plant your transplants in there. That can really help keeping your weeds down, and also for plants that need a lot of heat, it'll actually help to bring that heat in and keep the ground warm even overnight. And then those plants will produce a lot better for you. And there's a lot of different types of mulching materials. A thick plastic tarp can really help, given that you can get the water to the plants, because if it covers it really tightly and you don't get any rain in there, they might struggle a bit with that. But if you have like a drip tape underneath or some way of watering it right into the holes there, then that can be really effective. You can also mulch it with other materials that come out of your garden, like grass clippings, wood chips, and those things. But plastic can be really handy to start with, yeah, for sure.
2: And that was the method we did in the greenhouse as well.
0: Right.
2: And it may not always work for an end-time scenario, though, if you can't get
0: right.
2: the plastic. Any other questions? We have a question? I was thinking maybe to save that question for the next time, unless you want to address it now.
1: I think we are running short on time, so maybe we will ask.
2: I saw that one in the bucket, so I do know about it. But maybe that's a good, it sparked a good thought. Does organic seeds make a difference on your plant nutrients? If you were to buy organic seeds and plant them, is that something better than another seed?
0: We kind of talked about it a little bit. Generally speaking, if seed is grown and untreated, it's as close as it could get probably to growing it certified organic. Now, if the plant that has produced the seed has been sprayed, you may have some leftover of that spray on the seed. But generally speaking, if you get raw seed, you're off pretty well. I don't think there's a big nutritional value difference in the fruit that you get from that seed.
2: Okay.
1: That'll be majorly decided on your ground.
2: How you treat the
1: how
2: seed.
1: You, right. How you're caring.
0: So how you feed your soil is how your soil feeds your plants, and that makes the biggest difference in the nutritional value of the crop that you're going to harvest. So the seed has an importance, but when it comes to that, I think the biggest part is for you to feed that soil and let the soil feed your plants. That's going to be the biggest, yeah.
2: One last question and then we'll close. Is there any other question here? Maybe we're good. Okay,
0: awesome.
2: Well, thank you guys very much.
0: Yeah, thank you for
1: you.
0: Your attention.
1: Okay, let's close with prayer.
0: Yes.
1: Our Heavenly Father, we thank you again that we can come to you and we can learn some of these practical methods that we can be prepared for the time coming, that we can be able to have food and help others as well. We thank you for this. Guide us the rest of our day. In Jesus' name, amen.

We are now going to discuss this issue of a new world order. As we saw in Revelation chapter 17, the kings of the world give their power unto the beast. In the keys of this blood, Malachi Martin tells us that the greatest geopolitical giant of our age is the Pope. He says, on his trip to Poland, barely 8 months after his election, he signaled the opening of the millennium end game. He became the first of three players to enter the new geopolitical arena. He says that Pope John Paul would stride on now in the arena of this end game as something more than a geopolitical giant of his age. He was and remains the serene and confident servant of the grand design. This is Masonic signal language. Here is John Paul II with the Trilateral Commission. And here is John Paul II with B'nai B'rith, Jewish Freemasonry. This is a fascinating signal picture with him in the center controlling the most powerful think tanks in the world. Because that's what the signal tells us. We saw in Revelation chapter 17 already some pictures of the powers of the world giving themselves over to the papacy. Lech Walesa being honored for his work with the host in public. The Bush-Gorbachev summit in Malta, George Bush referred to as a gateway to the millennium of freedom, and it was heralded as the building of a new world. It is a big idea, a new world order, where diverse nations are drawn together in common cause. Only the United States has both the moral standing and the means to back it up. So they want to create this new world order. Revelation chapter 13 said that the beast that comes up out of the earth would be the power that did it. Bush confirms that for us. By 1990, a peace prize went to Gorbachev for losing his country. A man of the decade he became, and the old symbols, which are Masonic symbols of the East German Empire, were removed. The communist emblem leaves. Pretoria News, August 20, 1999, a summit meeting with 63 countries about neoliberalism, and Fidel Castro gives a Masonic signal. Here he is with the papacy. All these so-called countries that are against what the establishment stands for are only against in the sense that they are playing the game of Hegelianism. Thesis, antithesis. But behind the scenes, they all belong to the same club. Let's just verify that. Fidel was significantly influenced by Jesuit father Armando Lorenzo and Alberto de Castro. De Castro admired Fancro. Fidel was very active in a Jesuit organization.

0: similar to the Boy Scouts, the explorers. Wherever totalitarian movement erupts, whether communist or Nazi, a Jesuit can be found in the role of advisor or leader. In Cuba, it was Castro's father Armando Llorente. So forget about the idea that Cuba was anti-Pope. A Jesuit was behind the scenes. They were playing the game of thesis, antithesis. When tyrants fall in Romania and Panama and all these countries, these tyrants were put in place to create a system of fear and chaos, and then they are removed and the people are happy to give up their civil liberties. We've already seen this video here of the Pope who receives honor from Bill Clinton for his role in ending the communist empire.
1: 2,400 of his faithful here to welcome him. He's waving to the crowd. Archbishop Regali is alongside the Pope as he shakes hands with the First Lady.
2: We honor you for helping to lead a revolution of values and spirit in Central Europe and the former Soviet Union, freeing millions to live by conscience, not coercion, and freeing all of us from the constant fear of nuclear war. Your Holiness, on behalf of all of us gathered here today, indeed on behalf of all the people of our beloved nation, we welcome you back to America.
3: Gentlemen, His Holiness Pope John Paul II and the Vice President of the United States and Archbishop.
0: Pope declares the European community heaven sent. Very fascinating. Konrad Adenauer, who was the German Chancellor at that particular time when this was being devised, well, he is to be declared a saint. Can you believe that? He is to be declared a saint for his work. Pope declares EU heaven sent. And saints at the moment, Roman Catholic principles, they are to be declared saints. Now, to bring about the European Union, they had Maastricht. Maastricht is a Roman Catholic little town in a Protestant country in the Netherlands. And the symbolism there was very interesting, the 12 stars. They represent also the 12 stars that you have in the book of Revelation, which they apply to Mary rather than to the woman in white. It is also fascinating that the European Union issued a poster which was posted all over Europe where they had the Tower of Babel under construction. Can you see that? This was posted all over Europe, and the stars were upside down representing the goat of Mendes. This is Satanism. This is the new Tower of Babel. And the high French politicians said, we are building a new Babel, which they emphasized with this poster, and this time we will succeed. The new parliament of the European community is built like the Tower of Babel. In fact, it has a plaque on the inside or a poster which says precisely this.

Bible, and what these mean over here, I would rather not say. If we look at the high politicians of Europe, those that played the role in all of this, they are Masonic. That is a Masonic handshake between Schröder and Kohl, signifying the new Mason is taking over where the old Mason is leaving. So just as we saw that Kerry is a Skull and Bones member in America now, and the present president is a Skull and Bones member, it doesn't matter which one is going to win, so here too, Mason replaces Mason. Fingering the system, they're all showing that they're all part of the same system. When the Soviet Union fell, the new emblem that it adopted was this one, the double-headed eagle. Could you guess why? Well, the double-headed eagle is the symbol of Freemasonry, and it obviously shows who is in control. The queens, the kings of the world, as we have seen, all of them are high Masons and subject to the Roman pontiff. And Islam, we did a whole lecture to show the intrigue of the Islamic religion and the Catholic religion that behind the scenes, controlled by the secret societies, they have one aim and one aim alone, subject to Rome. So what is all this war about with Islam? Who are these people who are pulling the strings in the world? And why are people being rubbed up between them? From the rock stars of the world, the Bonos of the world, to the political leaders of the world, everyone seems to be bowing down to the papal Caesar. From the east to the west, the Islamic world is currently being set up as the synthesis in the religious world, pitted against the Judeo-Christian culture as the antithesis, and then out of this must come a synthesis where all of them will unite. This is a website. There is the actual website underneath. And this one, I believe, fairly accurately says who's who in the zoo. Adam Weishaupt, Astor, Pike, Carnegie, DuPont, Harriman, Bertrand Russell, Ted Kennedy. These are the Illuminatis of yesteryear and today. George W. Bush, of course, he's a Skull and Bones member. That's a sub-organization of Chapter 322 of a German organization, the Illuminati, therefore. Bundy, Habsburg, Freeman, Teng Hui, Hillary Clinton, Alan Greenspan, Rockefeller, Rothschild, Wahlberg. These are the bankers in the system, the negotiators, Lord Carrington, Jimmy Carter, Henry Kissinger, Lord David Owen, Richard Holbrook. These are 33 degree Freemasons, or Knights of Malta, or Bilderbergers, Committee of 300. They all belong to the same club. If we look at Franklin D. Roosevelt, Cecil Rhodes, Engels, all of these, Trotsky, Stalin, Marx, Hoover, all of their affiliations, Grand Orient Lodge, for example, Grand Orient Lodge. Lenin was Grand Orient Lodge, Truman 33 degree, Willy Brandt 33 degree, Winston Churchill. We've seen many of these before. Helmut Kohl, Committee of 300, Francois Mitterrand, 33 degree Freemason. He is not alive anymore. Yitzhak Rabin, Yasser Arafat, 33 degree Freemason. These are fascinating details. Shimon Peres, Ronald Reagan, George Bush, Gerald Ford. I showed you Gerald Ford's signature where he signed for himself that he was a 33 degree Freemason. There it is. I photographed it in the lodge. And the Carters and these great political people in the world, the Schröders, the Netanyahus, the Gorbachevs. There is Saddam Hussein listed as a 33 degree Freemason. Now, that is somewhat strange, wouldn't you say? King Hussein, Al Gore, Tony Blair, all of these issues. Look at Saddam Hussein over there. Here's a picture of Saddam Hussein. And this is a picture that was beamed on national television during the war.
of what he looked like. Now, they also said at that stage that they weren't sure whether this was pre-taped.

0: That means it could have been pre-taped before the war even took place, because if they are insiders, they would know who's who and what is going to happen. Now, there is a very interesting rumor about this man. Have a look at his face and have a look at the fact that he has no beard. The CIA, as well as the British Secret Service, said at the time it could be a double. It could be a double, but nevertheless, that is what was depicted. He has always looked like this. He's never had a beard. This is what he's looked like. Then they find, finally, Saddam Hussein's hideout, the filthy place, they say, and they arrest the man and show him on national television. After that, one does not hear too much. And he has a magnificent beard. A magnificent beard. Now, if the previous one was shot during the war, then this must be the best hair fertilizer that mankind has ever found. Maybe he could become a multi-zillionaire patenting this fertilizer to make this beard grow as it is. They used at least three doubles. Who knows who this man is? And to say that they did blood tests, who knows whether you can trust the laboratories that did this. Nevertheless, he's listed as a 33-degree Freemason. There are plenty of questions regarding this man, and there is no evidence, except for his family, that he's safely living in exile. Royalty, Prince Bernard of the Netherlands is 300, committee of 300, and here Prince Beatrice, and Prince Bertie, the Queen, of course, Prince Philip, all of them high Freemasons. Mengele, Walt Disney, all of these individuals. The world is really run by these individuals. Here is the Duke of Kent giving the Masonic handshake under the Masonic shield. He is the current Grand Master. So he is the highest Freemason at the moment, if you like, because a king may not be, or a prince may not be, the Grand Master. He is currently the Grand Master. So here is the highest Luciferian in the country at the moment. Political leaders, the Bill Clintons and all of these, we've dealt with them. We don't have to go through all of them again. The Jesse Helms, the Goldwaters, the Al Gores, and all of these individuals. And I've put the pages up there, and there are many, many books that substantiate all of these names. So just about everybody who is important in the world, everybody who runs in the political sphere, is involved in these clandestine operations. We saw in the lecture on Revelation chapter 17 and 13 how there would be a holy alliance, and how the United States would eventually become the powerhouse for propagating a new world order. Gorbachev's summit in Malta, referred to as the gateway to the millennium of freedom, as you will remember, and the initiative came for this great movement into a new world order. Now, let us have a look at this video, where George Bush has something to say on this issue.
1: Where institutions of freedom have lain dormant, the United Nations can offer them new life. These institutions play a crucial role in our quest for a new world order, an order in which no nation must surrender one iota of its own sovereignty. An order characterized by the rule of law rather than the resort to force.
0: So he says all the nations don't have to give up one iota of their sovereignty, but we want them all in a new world order. Basically, that is what he said, out of the horse's mouth. And then this terrible incident took place. And, well, there were many, many deaths. A very strange incident. But before we get to it, let's first have a look at some of the history of this issue. The United States had a problem in that it wanted to introduce anti-terrorism laws, but there was no real terrorism.

0: tourism in the United States. And then all of a sudden, a building in Oklahoma, April 19, 1995, was gutted by explosions, and they fingered a man, Timothy McVeigh, who worked alone, they said, and brought this building down by parking a van filled with explosive outside and blowing the building to smithereens. That's the official report. Inside were women and young children, and if anything gets the sympathy of the people, well, then that is surely one of them. Let's have a look at what happened here.
1: Through federal authorities that a second bomb has been found inside that federal building in Oklahoma City. It was an explosion at 9 o'clock this morning that did that damage you're looking
2: first
1: at right
2: bomb
1: there.
2: Getting that was in the federal building did go off. It did the damage that you see right there. The second explosive was found and defused. The third explosive that was found and they are working on right now as we speak, I understand. Both the second and third explosives, if you can imagine this, were larger than the first. First bomb that was in the federal building did go off. It did the damage that you see right there.
0: So you heard there on national television that a second bomb went off and it did the damage that you saw over there. They found a third explosive device within the side of the building. The official report, however, says what? That there was a van outside with explosives. Now, I was not there. I was not there, so I'm not going to set myself up as a judge as to what happened over there. I can merely say what the report said, what the news said, and then we'll ask some questions, and you decide what happened over there. Timothy McVeigh apparently worked alone, just like in the Kennedy case, and he blew this place up. But eyewitnesses say, no, they saw two individuals. And they saw this truck on a previous day, and they had a number. But when this building exploded, there was no real crater where this truck is supposed to have exploded. Now, if a truck explodes outside the building, there must be a crater, and the building must implode. But the building didn't implode, it exploded. And that was done by a device on the inside, as you heard over here. So now, to fit the case and to say it was a truck, the people said, well, surely if it was a truck, then there must be some parts left of that truck. I mean, an explosion doesn't just get rid of every piece of a truck. It might be in smithereens, but there should be a piece of an engine block or something like that. There was nothing. Eventually, the pressure became so great that a CIA agent jogging four blocks away stumbled over the rear axle of the truck and found it. But the problem was, how do you identify this rear axle as part of that truck? Now, they had a registration number, and fortunately, the number was on the rear axle. Now, nowhere in the whole world do you put registration numbers of vehicles on rear axles. So this is a strange issue. But anyway, he was fingered as the sole one. But there is so much suspicion surrounding this explosion, and then eventually a firm got the contract and they gutted that building before there was any possibility of looking into what happened at that particular event. Then came another event, the Twin Towers. Now, what happened after the first event? After the Oklahoma bombing, the United States, within just 5 days, had anti-terrorism legislation. And that anti-terrorism legislation gave powers to the President of the United States where he could suspend the Constitution. But it didn't give powers where the United States could unilaterally enter any country in the world to do as it pleased. For that, it needed a war footing legislation, as was the case with Pearl Harbor. There needed to be an incident. Well, an incident arrived in that the Twin Towers were destroyed. President Bush speaks to the United Nations General Assembly, November 10, 2001.
3: We must speak the truth.

0: about terror. Let us never tolerate outrageous conspiracy theories concerning the attacks of September the 11th. Malicious lies that attempt to shift the blame away from the terrorists themselves, away from the guilty.
1: Now, isn't it interesting that George Bush there said, let us not tolerate conspiracy theories that shift the blame away from the terrorists themselves. Why? Because so many people started believing that everything was not right with these particular issues. Now, let's have a look at the first hit. When this happened, the first aeroplane struck.
2: We've been preparing for this kind of event for nearly a decade. We've had presidential directives. It's a project called Homeland Defense.
3: We are, as we have been saying this morning, in a...
1: So what do we have footage of the very first airplane striking that building. That means there was an opportunity to record that. Very quickly, the following happened.
4: Even as the leaders of the Taliban deny any role in this, an Arab journalist based in London is quoted today to the Associated Press as saying that followers of Osama bin Laden warned 3 weeks ago they were going to carry out this sort of an attack.
5: The chief of safety of the fire department of New York City told me he received word of the possibility of a secondary device. That is another bomb going off. He tried to get his men out as quickly as he could, but he said that there was another explosion which took place. And according to his theory, he thinks that there were actually devices that were planted in the building.
6: 45 minutes into the taping that we were doing, there was an explosion. It was way up where the fire was, and the whole building at that point bellied out in flames, and everybody ran.
7: I was about five blocks away when I heard explosions, three thuds, and turned around to see the building we just got out of, antenna tip over and fall in on itself.
8: And then all of a sudden it started like it sounded like gunfire, you know, bang, bang, bang, bang, bang. And then all of a sudden, three big explosions.
1: All right, so the eyewitnesses said that they heard secondary devices, bang, bang, bang, bang, and a series of explosions, and then these buildings came down. Demolition experts said that this is exactly what happens in a controlled demolition. You see, when an airplane strikes, there was a huge fireball, and the fireball is the burning of all the fuel on board the airplane. So there was nothing left there to explode. What was responsible for the secondary explosions? If we look at the setup, you will see there are the twin towers, and there are buildings all around. And these buildings were either slightly damaged or not seriously damaged. And then there is a road, and there's another building over there called building number 7. And that building came down sometime afterwards, although nothing hit it. And not much was ever said about that. What caused building number 7 to implode? Let's watch it.
9: Okay, now watch
10: close. 8 hours after the first plane crash, a third building at the World Trade Center collapses. This one, the number 7 World Trade Center building.
11: This is a look at the flying debris from the number 7 tower. You're going to see
9: that. Watch the explosion coming this way.
11: Toward the camera. Number 7 tower at the World Trade Center.
12: The CIA would have been in there normally, but they had, of course, abandoned the building when the event of catastrophe occurred.
1: So who would have been in that building? The CIA would have been in that building, but they had evacuated the building. And 8 hours afterwards, the building comes down in a controlled, it seems, implosion. Now, nothing hit that building. And these are very strange questions that we have to consider. After this event, there was a Canadian response.
13: And there was a great resolution passed at the United Nations last night that might bring about a new order in the world that would be better for all of us.
14: All of this was brought upon us in a single day. And night fell on a different world. a world where freedom itself

0: is under attack.
1: So the Canadian response was, this could bring about a new order in the world, as it was decided at the United Nations after a meeting. Gary Hart, what did he have to say?
2: There is a chance for the President of the United States to use this disaster to carry out what his father, a phrase his father used, I think, only once and hasn't been used since, and that is a new world order.
3: Jim, your life is going to change, but more important, your son's life is going to change forever. America will never be the same after September 11th.
4: We've been preparing for this kind of event for nearly a decade. We've had presidential directives. It's a project called Homeland Defense.
5: We are, as we have been saying this morning, in a state of war.
6: Even as the leaders of the Taliban deny any role in this, An Arab journalist based in London is quoted today to the Associated Press as saying that followers of Osama bin Laden warned 3 weeks ago they were going to carry out this sort of an attack.
7: The chief of safety of the fire department of New York City told me he received word of the possibility of a secondary device, that is another bomb going off. He tried to get his nucleus, but he said that there was another explosion which...
1: All right, that's enough. We've seen the buildings coming down. We've heard that while these things were still happening, the American government had fingered the culprits. A bunch of terrorists, naming their names, about 25 of them altogether, and the whole plot had been resolved by the end of the events that unfolded that day. An amazing piece of detective work after the event, while it was even happening. Now, again, let me say, I was not there. So let me tell you what has transpired and what people have said about these issues in the world, what has been published and what is facts that cannot be disputed. And then I don't make a judgment because I wasn't there. You make the judgment based on the facts. This is the story. They say the terrorists were of Arab extraction, and they mentioned the names of the passengers on these aeroplanes, which were United Airlines aeroplanes. And the mastermind behind the scene is a man by the name of Atta, who is fingered as the one who received instruction on how to fly an aeroplane. Well, when they released the names, immediately there was a hue and cry from the Arab countries because five of the terrorists, supposed terrorists, mentioned that they were very much alive and well and couldn't have been on the plane. Right? Very important. They were alive and well and couldn't have been on the plane. How did they know that Atta was the mastermind? You see, on his way to the airport, he had just happened to leave his documents in the taxi that was transporting him. So they had his documentation. Which terrorist would leave his documentation behind? That is the one question. The next point that is very interesting is that they have evidence that he was the man because he wrote a suicide note. This is all fact. This is all published fact, what I'm saying now. I'm not making this up. This is all referenced. This is a fact. You decide the rest for yourself. Now, he wrote a suicide note. And this suicide note, he then placed within his suitcase. And then he handed in the suitcase, as we normally do when we go onto the airplane. Now, which person would write a suicide note that was going to be destroyed in an aeroplane clash? Does that make any sense? So the fact of the matter is they have a suicide note, but now the question is, if he handed in his suitcase to be put on top inside the plane, how come they have the suicide note? Well, just by chance, this is the one suitcase they forgot to put on the plane. And that is how they have his note. How do they know there were Arab terrorists in there? Because a passport. Nothing else survived that plane crash, but a passport fell out, and it happened to be a burnt-out passport, which still could identify one of the terrorists. This is very circumstantial. Now, as these airplanes, with absolute precision,

precision struck those twin towers, their black boxes were totally obliterated. These are of titanium and are designed to survive such crashes. There is no evidence of them whatsoever. They have been totally destroyed. So we have a very strange situation. What hit building number 7? Nothing hit it, but it came down in like fashion. And there is plenty of evidence that there were possibly secondary devices in the buildings, as you heard from the commentators themselves. So what about the infrastructure of the airplanes? Well, there are certain parts lying there, so there was definitely a situation where those planes hit that particular building, because you have wheels and all kinds of components of the airplanes surviving. Even those crashes, with those tremendous explosions, there were parts of these aircrafts everywhere. Every time an airplane crashes, there are huge pieces of fuselage and etc. which remain, and they sometimes can fit all these things together, and that was also the case at the Twin Towers. 3 days before those buildings came down, 3 days before, the shares in the airlines had been sold at a turnover such as had not existed ever before. And certain banks bought these. So somebody might have been tipped off that something was going on. And then a very interesting case. There was a man in your country, in Canada, who happened to be in prison. And they had caught him in a gambling situation, and they imprisoned him, and he said, "Let me go. I am clandestinely working for the CIA. I'm an agent. I was investigating money laundering, etc., etc., etc." And they would not let him go. Then he gave the names of his contacts at the CIA, and the CIA was probably embarrassed because of this situation and denied knowledge of it, and he was very angry because he felt he had been stabbed in the back. And this very often happens in this industry. And so he wrote a letter before the September 11 attack outlining some events that were going to take place, and he mentioned that aircraft were going to fly into the Twin Towers and into the Pentagon. Now, nobody made any use of these, but when it actually happened, then this came to the fore. So here was a CIA agent who said ahead of time that this was going to happen. Could be chance, could not be chance. You decide for yourself. A certain Atta, the man who is supposed to have planned this, with only in-flight training, with absolute precision, they went into those buildings. This is an amazing story. Received funds, $100,000 from Pakistan's secret society, secret service, into his bank account. And they worked very closely with the United States. So here had been a transfer of money. But the plot doesn't end there. Das Böse sitzt im Pentagon. Facts. The evil sits in the Pentagon. Now, who is this man that wrote this? This is the political scientist Thiers Maison from France. And he has some very interesting to say. Who was it? What happened over here? How come they had all the names of all these people, and yet there is no real evidence that these people were actually on board? Here's the story. I'm just giving it to you. With the passengers, the machines that flew into these Twin Towers. And then there's this fascinating case of the other aeroplane that went into the Pentagon. And here are the pictures that were published. The dates were strangely

most of this whole happened well after the event. So the question is, why are there no aircraft parts? Again, all the black boxes disappeared. There were no black boxes that survived. And the hole is way too small for something like that to actually have happened. Because nowhere in the world, even in the Lockerbie disaster, there was a case where there were no aircraft parts. Nothing. There was just nothing. What is even more interesting in this situation is when you look at this, when the United States rules the world, the Catholic Church will rule the world. Archbishop Quigley, 1903. Let me go back to this September 11. To rule the world, you have to be able to have access to the entire world whenever you want to, however you want to. Now, this aeroplane that struck the Pentagon and the other one that fell by chance. Did you know about that? The other one that fell. And apparently there were terrorists on board that were overcome by loyal citizens. The interesting part is that that aeroplane struck the ground and never struck any building. It came down. And as it came down, there was a hole in the ground. And the mayor and the first people of that area ran to the place, and here was a hole in the ground, but no aircraft debris. None. None whatsoever. Not the slightest piece. Nothing. So the whole aircraft disappeared into a hole, which was not very large, and there was no debris and no black boxes and nothing. Something like this has never, ever happened ever before. But what is even more sinister is the following. Because the people that had died on the aeroplane, their descendants or their inheritors cannot claim if there is no body. But in the investigation, they identified every single human body with their blood group and body parts that were given to all the family. There were no aircraft parts. There was nothing of that nature found. No aeroplane whatsoever. And yet, they could identify everybody. Does that make any sense? It doesn't make any sense whatsoever. And there were apparently phone calls between the aircraft and the Pentagon. Such was the information that was released. And the information was that there was a terrorist group, Arab terrorists, that were attacking this place. And the phone call was made with a handy, with a cell phone. But then, of course, they found out that if you make a phone call with a cell phone, then you get an account for that phone call. And there was no record of such a phone call. So the Pentagon backtracked one and said, yes, excuse me, we didn't actually get the phone call from a cell phone. We got it from the onboard telephone. That's how it happened. And again, they did an investigation. If you make a telephone call on an onboard phone, then you swipe your credit card through it, and there must be a record of a credit card transaction from that phone. But there was no record. So the Pentagon backtracked again and said, yes, that is true, but it was done as a collect call. That's why there was no credit card, because the individual had forgotten the credit card. But you cannot make a collect call from an onboard telephone. And there the story died. So here are four aircraft. No parts except the ones at the Twin Towers. There are holes in the ground and no aircraft whatsoever, but all the pieces of the bodies with the DNA analyses. These are interesting, very interesting facts. They had planned previously in the Bay of Pigs one such operation, apparently, this is history, where they were going to dupe the world by having one aircraft take off

land, the people get out, and then another one, radio control, take off and create the situation that they wanted without any people on board. This had been done before in the United States. So ask yourself the following questions. How is it possible that all this circumstantial evidence points to nobody out there? Nobody out there. Then came anthrax scares. And when eventually someone high up in politics suggested that it seems to come from a laboratory within, suddenly there was absolute silence. So let us not continue with the September 11 and ask and say it was this or that party. The fact of the matter is this is a very strange situation. And if you look at the high role players in the United States, whether it's Madeleine Albright or any one of them, they use brooches which depict Luciferian connections like goats and all of these. President Clinton here is receiving the host publicly, and he claims not to be a Roman Catholic. That is impossible. Hillary Clinton is wearing the Phoenix Rising, which is a Masonic symbol. Sherry Blair uses Masonic signals. The presidents, the prime ministers of the world, whether the Thatchers or the Carters or the whoever they are, all of them seem to belong to insider organizations. Whether they are religious leaders or political leaders, or whether they are Europeans or Americans or Eastern, all of them seem to be involved. If we look at Africa and Rome, this will give us an idea of what the New World Order is going to be all about. Africa and what they have done to Africa serves as a model for what will happen in the entire world. The great African leaders and the tyrants of the past, like the Idi Amins, these people have all received exile and were probably high Masonics. When we look at the Southern Africa, South Africa situation, where you had the black-white issue, the apartheid issue, the role players, again, were all Masons. This is Foster, the president, and he gives a Masonic signal, and he was a Freemason. If we look at Nelson Mandela, he is a Prince Hall Freemason. So again, both sides are on the same side of a secret society. If we look at de Klerk and Nelson Mandela, we have the same situation there. Mandela is compared to Jesus Christ. They lift him up. They have a synthesis and an antithesis. And he receives the host publicly, although he declines to say that he is Roman Catholic. He says he's not Roman Catholic. Now, Roman Catholic canon law states that you cannot receive the host if you are not a Roman Catholic. So these people are really something else. Here he has a Hindu marriage with the widow of Samora Machel. Now, Samora Machel is another story, and his anti-Christian statements are historic. He also had a Jewish wedding at the same ceremony, and a Muslim, showing that all religions are one with him. The new political face is totally Masonic. And in 1992 already, it was known that Mugabe of Zimbabwe was going to take the farms away from the people that lived there. This is before he started doing this. They had already said it. Mugabe is going to take white farms very soon. It was in 1992. Today, this is a fact. Der Spiegel published, Die Deutschen müssen raus, the Germans must get out, all whites must get out. Here's a cartoon of Kissinger pointing to the fact that the whites must get out of Africa. Here is the current president of South Africa, Mbeki and Mugabe. They are hand in hand on this issue. He refuses to rebuke Mugabe for taking the farms by force. In South Africa itself, 4,000 farmers at least have died and have been killed as they have been driven off their land. Nobody hears about

these things in the world. Zimbabwe lies in ruins. But what do we find here? A tremendous building going up, and what is it called? The Jesuit province of Zimbabwe. So the Jesuits are totally in control in that country. Jesuit School of Philosophy and the Humanities, brand new buildings while a country lies in ruins. They're preparing for a final order. And all the black leaders are in the same level as all the European and American leaders. They all belong to the same club. Now, what is this new world order? Here is the new South African coat of arms, where you can see the phoenix rising out of the ashes, the crown of Mitra with the seven rays. All the symbolism points to the same thing. I'm going to run you through the new economic order of the new world order. And these are now quotes from Roman Catholic sources themselves. And I would like to tell you that you haven't experienced anything yet, waiting to come to you. And I can tell you what it feels like because I have experienced it. If you ever want to read an interesting book, read Ecclesiastical Megalomania, but I'll be quoting from encyclicals and all these things. According to canon law, the control of all property of the Roman Church state belongs to the Pope, its supreme emperor. Everything I say will have a quote now. Everything is substantiated by either a papal encyclical or any one of these. Now, communism took all property away and made it the state's property. Capitalism says the property belongs to the individual and nobody has the right to take it away. Now, if that is thesis and antithesis, then something in between is what we will want. So the Pope condemned communism, but he also condemns capitalism. The new world order will be something in between in the name of fairness. So let us have a look at these issues. The economic thought of the Roman Catholic Church, private property. Thomas Aquinas wrote no treatise on economics, but his thinking based on that of Aristotle is foundational for understanding the economic thought of the Roman Catholic Church. Every time there is a quote. Now, what did Thomas Aquinas say? Roman Catholic economic thought is developed by the popes in their encyclicals and by the Roman Church state councils has been a contributor to 1. Feudalism, guild socialism in Europe during the Middle Ages, fascism in Italy, Spain, Portugal, Nazism in Germany in the 20th century, interventionism and redistributive state in the West, including the United States in the 20th century, and liberation theology in Latin America and Africa in the 20th century. What does this mean? Thomas Aquinas said, "The possession of all things in common is natural law." Thomas wrote, "The possession of all things in common and use of universal freedom are said to be of the natural law because to wit the distinction of possessions and slavery were not brought in by nature but devised by human reason for the benefit of human life." Now what does all that mean? It simply means property is for common good. You may own it, but it is for common good. "The communis," wrote Thomas, "is ascribed to natural law. Not that the natural law dictates that all things should be possessed in common and that nothing should be possessed as one's own. So you may possess things, yes. But because the division of possessions is not according to natural law, but rather arose from human agreement, which belongs to positive law," they talk such drivel, it's interesting, never mind. "Hence the ownership of possessions is not contrary to natural law, but an addition thereto devised by human reason." Let's continue. Thomas wrote, "Hence, whatever certain people have in superabundance is due by natural law to the purpose of succoring the poor." Okay, now we're getting there. You may possess things, whatever you possess, but whatever you possess more than you need is there for the common good of those that don't have. Does that make sense? Now, what if you create 2 classes of individuals, the rich and the poor? Or what if there is a situation where you have 2 classes, the rich and the poor? You can go across the world and you can look at the rich nations and the poor nations, and you will find that the rich nations are all the Protestant nations. Have you noticed that? All the Protestant nations are the rich. Now, what if you had a plan to disinherit them all so that you would again

be ruler, and they would have to come and beg at your feet for anything like that. Now let's have a look at this, how this unfolds. For the purpose of succoring the poor, because the goods of some are due to others by natural law, there is no sin if the poor take the goods of their neighbors. Thomas wrote, in cases of need, all things are common property, so that there would seem to be no sin in taking another's properties, for the need has made it common. Okay. Now, there's the aspect of sharing. If I see my neighbor in trouble, as a good Christian, I will help him out, right? Yes. But now we're looking at law. So if my neighbor has need, and who determines the need? He determines the need. I have a need. I have a need of a television, and I don't have one, and you have one. And you have money, and you can go and buy yourself another one. I have need of your television. Can he then take it without being a sinner, yes or no? According to this, yes. What if you have a car and he doesn't have one? He can take it without sin, according to Thomas Aquinas. Now, this was a long time ago. Surely this doesn't apply today. Well, we'll see. Not only is such taking of another's property not a sin, it is not even a crime, according to Thomas. It is lawful for a man to succor his own need by means of another's property by taking it either openly or secretly, nor is this, properly speaking, theft and robbery. It is not theft, properly speaking, to take secretly and use another's property in a case of extreme need, because that which he takes for the support of his life becomes his own property by reason of that need. In a case of a like need, a man may also take secretly another's property in order to succor his neighbor in need. Ooh, this gets very interesting. Now, did you know that if I leave my property unattended in South Africa and somebody moves in, I cannot throw him out? He's in because he has need. That's the law. And you think that is a South African law? No, that is a British law as well. That is a law virtually all over the country now, but it's not being implemented because the situation is not such yet that it has to be implemented everywhere. Once you start opening the borders and millions of poor people start coming in, well, then there will be great need. What did they do with need overseas? So, in South Africa, people go on holiday, they come back, their house is occupied. And they can't throw the people out. Because their property is in their name, they have to pay the bills, they have to pay the rates, they have to pay all those things, but need made it common, therefore that man can move in. Is that the situation? Yes, it is. Gets worse. The Roman Catholic doctrine of private property is echoed in the 19th century communist slogan, from each according to his ability to each according to his need. Can you see the Roman Catholic doctrine there? Human rights are more important than property rights. It was the creed of Lyndon Johnson's great society. We shall take from the haves and give to the have-nots who need it so much. Lyndon Johnson said that. What continent is that? It appears in the literature of fascism, Nazism, liberation theology, interventionism, and socialism. The universal destination of goods. This is John Paul II's expression of it in 1987 in an encyclical called On Social Concern. It is necessary to state once more the characteristic principle of Christian social doctrine. The goods of this world are originally meant for all. The right of private property is valid and necessary, but it does not nullify the value of this principle. Private property, in fact, is under a social mortgage, which means that it has an intrinsically social function based upon the justified precisely by the principle of universal destination of goods. Oops! What did John Paul II just say? He said that what Thomas said is what I say. You may have private property. The Roman Catholic Church is for private property. That sounds very nice. But it's never qualified that that property is only yours for common good. So one day you wake up and in your garden you have squatters. And you call the police and you say, hey. Or you go out and you say, get off my property. And they say, let me alone or I'll blow your head off. Hey, you go to the cops, you say, cops, come help here, people squat

on my land. Sorry, they have need. You have too much land anyway. Live with it. Okay. Pope Paul VI made the point quite clear in 1967, encyclical on the progress of people. Each man has therefore the right to find in the world what is necessary for himself. This gets interesting. The recent Council, Vatican II, reminded us of this. God intended the earth and all that it contains for the use of every human being and people. Thus, as all men follow justice and unite in charity, created goods, should abound for them on a reasonable basis. All other rights whatsoever, including those of property and of free commerce, are to be subordinate to this principle. That means if I have need of a manufactured good, can I take it? So now, I'm driving my car, and we have a hijacking just about every 12 minutes. And a gun comes in and says, get out of the car, and I relinquish my car, and if I don't, what happens to me? I get shot. The man has need of my car. It's gone. Finished. In my own church at home, we've had hijackings after hijackings. Even the pastor. They beat him up and tried to put him into the trunk of the car. They would have killed him. He managed to fight himself free, and off he went without his car. Do you think there's any big action to find these things? No, occasionally here and occasionally there. Do you think there's any big action when the farmers are killed and they move onto the lands? No, a little bit here and a little bit there just to keep people happy. But basically nothing is done and the police hands are cut off. The law says that. There's nothing you can do. The other day, two cyclists were traveling along when they were hijacked by five gunmen demanding their bikes. So they took out, they were armed, because they expect this, it's becoming like the Wild West, and they defended themselves, injured one, and got away. And guess what? The two cyclists are in jail. Yes, serving a sentence for injuring someone without need. They could have given them the bicycles, that would have solved the problem. You see how the law has turned upside down? Gandium et spes, the Vatican II Constitution, Pope Paul quoted, explains at greater length. If one is in extreme necessity, he has the right to procure for himself what he needs out of the riches of others. Now, who defines necessity? Since there are so many people prostrate with hunger in the world, the Sacred Council urges all, both individuals and governments, to remember the aphorism of the fathers. Feed the man dying of hunger, because if you have not fed him, you have killed him. Therefore, because private property is immoral, all men, individuals and governments have the moral obligation to redistribute goods held unjustly by property owners. Have you heard of redistribution of goods lately? Have you heard of it many times lately? Yes, there is going to be a redistribution. All goods includes not just goods found in nature, but manufactured goods as well. John Paul II declared that all men must have access to those goods, quote, which are intended for common use, both the goods of nature and manufactured goods. I own nothing. Only on paper do I own anything. The state rules supreme. My life soon could be a misery. So if you are attached to your homes here in Canada, and this is the basis for the New World Order, if you are attached to your cars and your televisions and all these things, loosen yourself. Because soon they will be redistributed and there will be nothing that the white or black or pink Protestant can do about it. And if some others suffers in the way, that is fair enough. The ends justifies the means. The redistribution will go as it should be. Rerum novarum. Who's heard of Rerum novarum? This is the papal encyclical that was issued, that is being quoted to this day, Pope John's. And to this day, all of them make reference to this, including Pope John Paul II, says this is this encyclical that forms the basis of the New World Order. Well, I thought it's important to study it. One of the Roman Church state's most influential statesmen on economic matters is the encyclical Rerum Novarum on the condition of the work.

working classes. The Roman Church State allied herself with the proletariat, which in Marxism is the great and final enemy of the capitalist order. Pius writing declared that Rerum Novarum, however, stood out in this, that it laid down for all mankind unerring rules for the right solution of difficult problems of human solidarity called the social question. Now, let's see. By far the most notable evidence of the social teaching and action which the Church has set forth through the centuries, undoubtedly, is the encyclical Rerum Novarum. Issued 70 years ago, the norms and recommendations contained therein were so momentous that their memory will never fall into oblivion. John, Mater e Magistra. The papacy speaking, Pope Pius told us that the encyclical Rerum Novarum was instrumental in ending laissez-faire capitalism in the 20th century by ushering in an era of effective interference by the government. Have you got this? Let's see how it ends up. Rerum Novarum was the voice of moral authority needed to ensure the development of effective interference by all governments in the 20th century. How many governments? All. Pius wrote, "It is not surprising, therefore, that under the teaching and guidance of the Church, many learned priests and laymen earnestly devoted themselves to problems of elaborating social and economic science in according with the condition of our age. Under the guidance and light of Leo's encyclical, Rerum Novarum was thus involved a truly Christian social science, which continues to be fostered and enriched daily. Tireless labors, all these people... labors, now note carefully, of those picked men whom we have named the auxiliaries of the Church." So everybody working in the secret societies, the Opus Dei, the Knights of Malta, the Knights of Columbus, all of these people working, those picked men, to bring this about. Nor were there the only blessings which followed from the encyclical. The doctrine of Rerum Novarum began little by little to penetrate amongst those who, being outside Catholic unity, do not recognize the authority of the Church. And these Catholic principles of sociology gradually became the part of the intellectual heritage of the whole human race. Where are we going? I'd like to know. Thus too we rejoice that the Catholic truths proclaimed so vigorously by our illustrious predecessor are advanced and advocated not merely in non-Catholic books and journals, but frequently in legislative assemblies and in courts of justice. Those picked men whom we have named the auxiliaries of the Church who have been instrumental. This is John Robbins writing. Who are they? Under fascism, property owners may keep their property titles and deeds, but the use of their property is, as Leo wrote, common. Fascism is a form of socialism that retains the forms and trappings of capitalism, but not its substance. This is basically what it boils down to. When we speak of reform of institutions, the state becomes chiefly to mind. Not as if universal well-being were to be expected from its activities. And what is the state going to do in all of this? The experiment with economic freedom, Pius wrote, must end. And economic life must again be subjected to planning and government. Who wants to control your economic life? Government. John Paul II wrote in his Solicitudo Re Socialis on Social Concern, "It is necessary to state once more the characteristic principle of Christian social doctrine. The goods of this world are meant for all. Private property is under social mortgage. These are the things which will be controlled." He wrote, "A faithful echo of the centuries-old tradition of the Church regarding the universal purpose of good

and to support courageous reforms leading to a better distribution of goods, including earthly goods such as education, health service, housing, and so forth. Now we come to human rights. What did we read about in the French Revolution? What's going to be the standard of the world? Human rights. You have a right to property. You have a right to anything that you have need of. We are convinced that the theology of liberation is not only timely, but useful and necessary. That's what the Pope says, not me. This is his words directly. John Paul II, letter to Brazilian bishops. It should constitute a new stage of the theological reflection initiated within the apostolic tradition. And then he refers to Rerum Novarum. Franklin Roosevelt, when he was elected, he made Professor Ryan part of his administration. Now, who was he? Ryan wrote in 1931, "The workers have a claim upon industry for all the means of living, from the time they begin to work until they die. When industry does not do it directly, then it is the business of government to enforce it upon industry." See how it starts? Right. Now, let's look at some of the human rights. You have a right to freely found unions for working people. You have a right to culture, a right to emigrate, a right to immigrate, a right to food, a right to clothing, a right to rest, a right to medical care, a right to just wage, a right to life, a right to safe environment, a right to personal security of workers, a right to family life, a right to private property, highly qualified, of course, a right to common use of all goods is just thereafter, so that means nothing. A right to work, a right to pension, a right to old age, insurance, a right to association, a right to security, a right to integrity, a right to social services, a right to strike, a right to choose a state of life freely, a right to found a family, a right to education, employment, good reputation, respect, appropriate information, a right by the upright, blah, blah, blah, protection of privacy, right to rightful freedom, professional training, quality, right to adequate health care. Oh, it's laborious. How do you control that? How do you control it? If you're going to control every aspect of that, then you must control every aspect of a person's life. You will not be able to go to the toilet in future without making a triple application to the Vatican. They're going to control every single aspect of your lives. That's what they're going to control. And government is going to become super huge. Now, where's the money going to come from? From you. Now, when the money comes from you, what then happens to your wealth? It gets less and less and less and less. That means the middle class will disappear. How many classes under Catholicism in the Middle Ages? Two. There was a feudal class, the goyim, and there was the upper class who controlled everything. Now, if we take employment, in my country, employment was running at almost 50%. In Germany, it was running at point something percent. And then it went up to 2, 3, 5, 10, 20%. Now unemployment is rife in Europe. Why? Because all the East Bloc countries are now being incorporated into Europe, and there must be redistribution of wealth. And so it's coming down, down, down, down, down. The recent surveys don't ask where you live. They say, how many rooms have you got? How many people live there? How many this? How many that? When did they do that, and in what country? In communism. And what happened if your house was bigger than your need? The one who had the need got it. But who has to pay for it? You, because you own it. It's even worse now than in communism, right? So they came to our country. Now you have to register in each individual location. And you may not vote outside your location, so that they have your location attached to your name. And then they came to my house and they said, they want to know, what is my religion? I said, I'm a Christian. They said, which denomination are you? I said, it's none of your business. They said, it is my business. Which denomination are you? I said, it's none of your business. How many rooms have you got? I said, enough. We want to know exactly how many rooms you have. I said, I have enough. But we want to know exactly. It's

Got nothing to do with you. Why do you want to know exactly? I could have another one next week, or I could put a wall in and I could have two, right? So none of your business. You get into big trouble if you answer questions like that. You're not supposed to do that. Therefore, there must be made available to all men everything necessary for leading a life truly human. Did you know that living a life truly human is the Catholic acronym for salvation? And I will prove this to you in a future lecture, where they say to be saved means to live a life truly human. That means the kingdom of God for Catholicism is the kingdom of Catholicism ruling the world on this earth and giving everyone the capacity to live a life truly human. That means enough to take care of your basic needs and nothing else. Do you like the New World Order? Do you like it? Do you know what? The Bible calls him the man of sin. Now, there's another word for the redistribution of wealth, and I've given it to you already. What is it? It's called theft. That's right. The Bible says, thou shalt not steal. That means thou shalt not take from one who has and give it to someone else. That's called theft. That's breaking the commandments of God. Is that correct? Yes. We will see that this system of human rights breaks every single commandment of God as we go along. When God distributed land to Israel, how was it distributed? As an eternal inheritance. It was your land. Ahab wanted Naboth's vineyard. And Naboth said to him, I will not sin against the Lord my God, because this land has been given to me as an eternal inheritance and to my children. God gives each one a piece that is his. They take it and distribute it according to need, but you pay the bill. Fascinating. The complex circumstance of our day makes it necessary for public authority to intervene more often in social, economic, and cultural matters. The Second Vatican Council. That's what it said. So they're going to intervene at every level of your life. Lob von Gorbachev für den Papst. Gorbachev praises the Pope, and he says the Pope is right in his demand for a new world order. In 1991, the San Francisco Chronicle already said, Pope calls for a new world order. Albert Einstein says, mankind's desire for peace can be realized only by the creation of a world government. With all my heart, I believe that the world's present system of sovereign nations can only lead to barbarism, war, and inhumanity, and that only law can assure progress towards a civilized, peaceful humanity. Interesting statement, Albert Einstein. He says, there is no salvation for civilization or even the human race other than to creation of a world government. That was Albert Einstein. What did Utant, former Secretary General of the United Nations, say? He said, world federalists hold before us the vision of a unified mankind living in peace under a just world order. The heart of their program, a world under law, is realistic and attainable. What did Nortimer Elder say? World peace is impossible without world government. Winston Churchill. These are big names. I'm not talking about small fry. The creation of an authoritative world order is the ultimate aim towards which we must strive. Charles de Gaulle, nations must unite in a world government or perish. How do you do that? How about creating so much conflict that everybody will be willing to give up their sovereignty? Do you know what? In South Africa, I give these lectures to the public. The people are in despair. They are being robbed, driven off their land. They are being murdered. Our houses look like prisons.
We cannot go to sleep without locking everything.

0: in my very own little block, we've had murder after murder after murder, and robberies, aggravating robberies, and nothing seems to happen. The police don't even care. They don't even come out. Because there is so much turmoil all over the place that they cannot even cope with it. So who cares about your little problem that you've just lost everything? Take it to the insurance and see if you can get it back. Irrespective of the pain, they come in, they move in, they take all your private papers, they burn them. You have no record of your life, everything's gone. They sell the furniture they don't want and the rest they keep for themselves and say, get lost. It's now time for redistribution. You had land before, now it's my land. That's how it goes. This is the New World Order. Welcome to the New World Order. Bertrand Russell, the only possibilities are now world government or death. The Humanist Manifesto, too, urges us to move towards the building of a world community. Robert Miller, former Assistant Secretary General of the United Nations, said, we must move as quickly as possible to a one world government, a one world religion, under a one world leader. I wonder who that is going to be. These are big, big names that I'm putting on the screen. These aren't speculators here and there. I'm often accused for speculating. Well, the biggest speculators are these people themselves. And what about this man? We saw how peace and unity was to come about.
1: It was great.
2: A great feeling of excitement, of peace.
3: Unity.
2: Of love. Peace, love, and unity.
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2: Yes.

Pope calls for a new world order, CNN, Thursday, January 1, 2004. He made his whole New Year's speech revolve around the new world order. I want to tell you today that the new world order is intended not just to unite the nations which God had separated, that's one aspect, but to eradicate Protestantism of the face of the earth. And particularly that form of Protestantism which refuses to bow to the papal Caesar. That form of Protestantism will have to go. And we will see that under the circumstances that will be created, these conditions are all in place right now. It is all there. And I will put it on the screen for you, so don't miss the next lectures. Now we're getting into hot territory. I'll put the quotes on the screen where they will tell you who the problem children are going to be. And don't think it's Islam. It's someone else. Don't miss the next exciting episodes. But before I go, I would like to remind you that Jesus said that this was going to happen. And if I know, and if I understand with my whole mind and with my whole heart, that Satan, because the dragon gave him his power and great authority, is setting up his kingdom here upon this earth, then instead of becoming disillusioned, frightened, hysterical, I know that the time must be very short. Isn't that right? And I know that the Lord

0: Christmas becoming very soon. So, as far as I'm concerned, I have distanced myself from my property. If I literally had to come home next week and find my wife somewhere in another little room and my house occupied by whomever, then I will say, tough cheese, it's going to blow up anyway, who cares? It's going to be destroyed when the Lord comes by the brightness of His coming. Why not take it now? Have fun while you can. And I'll move on somewhere else. I don't mind building a tree house for a little while. That should be okay. If they take my cars, well, that's okay too. We'll get another one. If we can't afford another one, we'll walk. Who cares? I really don't care anymore. But people who are losing things become desperate. And what do? They commit suicide. By the thousands, people are committing suicide. If they understand this message, and they understand where we are going, would they then commit suicide? No. They gather hope. They say, wow, so we're part of a big, exciting end game. And this is exactly what is happening. People are getting hope, and they're giving their lives to the Lord Jesus Christ, and they are saying, Lord, save me, not only from my sin, but save me from this world. I am longing for your kingdom. Do you know what the government policy is in the kingdom of God? I've already told you, everyone in the kingdom of God gets a dwelling place in the city built by who?
1: God.
0: By God. And it has your name on it. Did you know that? You have a city dwelling. In the new world, what happens? God says, no longer will they build houses and others live in them. So what are you going to do? They will build houses, says the Bible, and they will plant vineyards. And no longer will you plant vineyards and others eat of them. What does that mean? That means you will have a country dwelling where you will have a farm, which God will bless. And who does it belong to? To you. For how long? Forever. Forever and ever and ever and ever. That's God's policy. So who cares about what they're going to do? Who cares? And eye has not seen nor ear has heard the wonders that God has prepared for them that love Him. That does not just include the glory of seeing our King in heaven. It includes everything that goes into making life pleasant. And the new kingdom is worthy of waiting for. Really, I look forward to the new kingdom of God. It'll be a great place. And we will unfortunately see this world go from bad to worse. And I don't want to lie to you and say it's going to get better. I'm going to tell you it's going to get worse. Very much worse. What happened in the French Revolution is the forerunner of what will happen in the entire world. There will be anarchy like you cannot believe. But if you are under the protection of the Most High, nothing will happen to you. So why not accept Him? Why not say, Lord Jesus, I want you to be my personal Savior?
1: Amen.
0: Why not say, Lord, clean up my life. Let's walk together, because your government is the only one worth having. And imagine looking in His face and saying, wow, this is my God. I've waited for Him. He will save me. Heroes of Flight 93, the official version, is that this plane was heading, let's say, for example, for the White House or for the Capitol building, but that some heroes on board overpowered the pilot, and then the plane crashed onto the ground, killing all the occupants. Very fascinating stuff. By the way, of all the four aeroplanes involved, no black box has been found. No black box. They are designed to withstand such crashes. There is not one that has remained. Now, at Shanksville, what happened here? Now, this we don't have in English. It's in German. So subtitles have been put underneath, and you can read it in English as you go along, and we can see what happened. Here the people come, and they now interview the mayor of Shanksville, who was one of the first

0: just at the scene as to what actually was present when they arrived. And you will find something very interesting.
1: Ernie Stahl, der Bürgermeister der nahegelegenen Gemeinde Schenksville, erinnert sich. 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
1: Afghanistan. 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War es doch eine Bombe oder eine Rakete?
0: That's an interesting story. So here you have an interview with the eyewitnesses that come to the crash site and there's no airplane. But there's a hole in the ground. And in the hole, nothing. No airplane. No airplane debris, nothing. Just a hole in the ground. In which a whole Boeing disappeared, totally dissolving itself, with nothing to show. Interestingly, they have the bodies of every single one that was on board, but there's no airplane. Now, that is weird. You must admit, that's kind of weird. And that is the picture of the actual cloud that formed. This photographer just happened to be there when it happened. And that is the cloud that forms when a bomb hits, like they used in Afghanistan. And the question was asked, was it perhaps a bomb and not an aeroplane at all? And where is the aeroplane? We wouldn't know. It's gone. Now, nowhere in the history of the world has an aeroplane like that just disappeared. I mean, imagine when your shuttle exploded up there. What a terrible disaster that was. And that was like a nuclear explosion in midair. They could almost reconstruct that shuttle from all the debris that they put together. Isn't that correct? And here, nothing? Nothing? No airplane? It's gone. No airplane. Very interesting. Let's go and look at what happened at the Pentagon. Amongst reports circulating is the report that there was an explosion in the Pentagon. Now, according to this, an airplane flew into the Pentagon. Let's have a look what was aired on national television abroad.
1: Von einer Explosion ohne jegliche Beteiligung eines Flugzeugs im Inneren des Pentagon wird berichtet. 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

0: Eine Uhr, ein verkohltes Telefon, verrußte Räume. Einrichtungsgegenstände.
1: Well, there you have it. That's the second one. Here comes an aeroplane, crashes into the Pentagon, goes through a hole, leaves a hole 1.8 meters wide. A whole aeroplane leaves a hole 1.8 meters wide. The rest of it collapsed later inside the building. No aeroplane debris. It's completely dissolved, gone. But there are clocks and there are telephones and furniture. They seem to have survived. Nothing else. No engine block. No nothing survived. No aeroplane. Whereas, if you go to the World Trade Center, where everybody saw the aeroplanes fly in, what do you find there? This is the situation.
0: Ganz anders die Situation am World Trade Center. Trotz der viel massiveren Zerstörung stolpert man hier förmlich über Flugzeugteile.
1: There was no problem there. That was a massive explosion. If anything should have ripped those planes apart, it should have been there. But there's lots of debris of aeroplanes. But at the Pentagon, nothing. Not a thing. At Shanksville, nothing. No aeroplane. Dissolved. Completely. The fact of the matter is that immediately after these events, the power was granted to act internationally. And you had massive legislation, homeland response, all of these things came in. Now, I'm not saying who it was, I'm not saying what transpired, I'm just giving you the facts as they were, and you decide whether the official version is okay.

One of the ways one might be able to determine if there's a yeast, fungus, virus present in their body is the tongue. The tongue should be pink from the tip to the back. What is a virus? There are a few theories on a virus, but the fact is, a virus can't survive by itself. It needs a host. And there is another microorganism that has a similar function, and that is yeast and fungus. They need a host. And so there are some trains of thought that are saying a virus, a yeast and a fungus are maybe the same thing because they are so similar. They need a host. And they are also part of the microorganisms that act like the scavengers. They're opportunist organisms. They will only survive where they get a lot of food. So what is the yeast and funguses, the virus's favorite food? Sugar and other yeasts. So to make sure that we are living in a body where these cannot really survive long, or in a body where they are in their right proportion, it's important to give the body the right conditions for healing. We live in a self-healing, self-cleansing organism. And one of the most important things to clean is what you clean your house with, what you clean your clothes with, what you wash your dishes with, and that is water. It's very important to drink adequate water, because when you drink adequate water, your body has the ingredients that it needs to fulfill its role of a self-cleansing, self-healing organism. One of the ways one might be able to determine if there's a yeast, fungus, virus present in their body is the tongue. The tongue should be pink from the tip to the back. But if they're a little white, there's a white coating on the back of the tongue that cannot be scraped off. If you can scrape off the white coating, it is waste coming out of the tongue. If you cannot scrape off the white coating at the back of the tongue, they are little fungus buds. What are some of the symptoms that the yeast or fungus might be present in your body? Probably the most common symptoms are jock itch, athlete's foot, which is also called tinea, anal itch. Where does yeast, fungus, mold like to live in your house? In the dark, moist areas. Same with the body, between the toes, under the arm, in the groin, in those areas. Also, even up in the sinus areas. And so to make sure that your body is able to deal with these and bring a proper balance back in the body, it is important to drink adequate water. It is important not to be taking the refined sugar. And if you do take sugar, it should be in the form of your natural sugars like honey, maple syrup, fruits, but in low amounts. The human body was designed to heal itself, and it will heal itself when you give it the right conditions.

You ever heard of Queen Victoria? This is probably the best example of it. She was known as the grandmother of Europe because there was so much intermarriage between her and her family and all the different nations of Western Europe predominantly. For centuries, of course, that was the primary method for these elites in Europe to try to bring unification. And, of course, it was not successful. Individual kingdoms continued to perpetuate their divisions and not unify as one imperial government. So let's just reflect on what we just heard in the Bible. This, to me, changes the way that one might view, inevitably confronts us with the way that you might view the Bible as just, you know, of human origins. No. It can't be. Because Daniel was able to say, in the 500s BC, that, all right, after you, Nebuchadnezzar, there will be three more kingdoms. The fourth one won't be conquered by another one. So there's only going to be four empires. The fourth one will be divided into 10, and the 10 won't unite. And in fact, they will try to unite through intermarriage, but they will fail. How could you possibly write that script for the future? There's no way. That is impossible from a human standpoint. But with God, all things are possible because He knows the future. The Bible says it. God says that He is declaring the end from the beginning and from ancient times, the things that are not yet done. God knows the future. He can predict these things ahead of time because He's God. That's the amazing thing about this prophecy. It validates and confirms and brings just unbelievable credibility to the inspiration that is this book. Now, all of a sudden, I'm a little more motivated to read it, knowing this is the only book of its kind. This is not a run-of-the-mill book you might pick up and just read. This is from God, and it tells of His plan for this world. The prophecy's not done. We're not going to just stay in this state of divided Rome forever. But before we finish the prophecy and see where this world is headed in the near future, I want to trace some of this history a bit more. More than merely the attempt to intermarry. European conquerors and strongmen and political figures have attempted to bring back a reunification of the ancient Roman Empire, to rule over all of Europe as a single monarch, as a single government, as a single superstate or empire of some kind. You can think of all of the big names of the ancient world, from Charlemagne, the Holy Roman Empire, so-called, to Otto von Bismarck, Napoleon, Adolf Hitler, Kaiser Wilhelm. So many individuals viewed themselves as the one who would bring back a reunification of the ancient Roman Empire, a restoration of this, the Third Reich, as Adolf Hitler called it. Every one of them failed because the Bible said that they would not succeed, but they're still trying. Not so much through military conquests today, but through other methods. And most prominently through what is called the European Union, or this idea of having a United States of Europe. The United States of Europe, European States, European Federation, and Federal Europe are names used to refer to several similar hypothetical scenarios of the unification of Europe as a single sovereign federation of states, similar to the United States of America, both as projected by writers of speculative fiction and science fiction, and by political scientists, politicians, geographers, historians, and futurologists. Now, I was once one of those academics. That's my background, is history and social science and political science. And I saw the unification of Europe as on a track record to move us toward this federation of states of Europe, a European superstate, a finally unified singular government ruling over all of Europe. This seemed to be the trend, going back to the post-World War II era with the European coal and steel agreements and free trade agreements, and then leading on to economic agreements and a common monetary system and then a parliament. And all of a sudden you got it's called the European Union. I mean, aren't we heading toward a singular government?

now, a federation of states. Every observer would assume so, until you come across the Bible prophecies. Then all of a sudden you say, hold on, folks. Just like Franz Hassel was able to say, Hitler's not going to win the war, we're not going to have a Nazi Third Reich. Similarly, we can look at Europe and see that it will not cleave completely. I mean, you can have alliances, you can have common monetary system, you can have these efforts that we're going to go over, but they're really, really, really trying to go against the grain. The elites of Europe, the Eurocrats, as they're called, the Europhiles, the people that believe in a unified Europe, are what they're attempting to do is to go against what this prophecy says will never happen. And not necessarily knowingly, although some of them may be. Take a look at this. We know that the Tower of Babel was a time where God divided the nations into various languages. This is a Renaissance era depiction of the Tower of Babel. Next to, take a look at also the European Parliament building. Now, in Brussels. Now, doesn't that look strikingly similar in terms of its architectural design? Did the designers of this know that they were making this to be Tower of Babel-like? In other words, we're trying to not have the division of the nations that God did at Babel, but we're trying to bring everybody together like the Babel builders were trying to do. We will have one great city and a tower built up to heaven and make a name for ourselves. That's what this effort is attempting to do. It's attempting to go against what God has said will not happen. Now, if you read from Ambrose Evans Pritchard, a respected financial journalist, he writes that the EU was a CIA project, and he also refers to it as, quote, the Caesaropapism of the EU project and his technocrat priesthood. Now, that's an interesting statement from a mainstream journalist saying this has been a CIA plot from the very beginning, and it's nothing more than a Caesaropapism. In other words, bringing back the Caesars and the papal angle with the Catholic Church being very much infused into this effort to bring a unification of Europe. Caesaropapism and a CIA plot. I wouldn't have thought I would be reading that in a mainstream financial journal or in the UK Telegraph. Sounds like a conspiracy. Well, I suppose that's what it is. It is powerful people, and many times meeting in secret corridors and meetings of, you know, under the guise of privacy, keeping the press and the reporters away from alerting the public to the plans of the unification of this super state and the end of the nationhood and the statehood of each individual European state. So this is what's been happening for 60 plus years. Global elites conspiring, if you want to call it that, to build this. And many people, of course, are very altruistic about it. They're sincere about it. They think this is a way to end war and this is a good thing. And so we wouldn't want to impugn the motives of any human beings. But we know that biblically this will not happen. And if you're thinking about this from the point of view of the devil, well, God has said it this way. He says, I'm going to do it the opposite way. So we know that there's a satanic agenda going on under the surface here. Now, of course, to accomplish the unification of Europe, you have to break down individual nationhood and sovereignty. And so you get top globalist Peter Sutherland. He's a steering committee member of the secretive Bilderberg Group, an elite group of top globalists. Now, he's most famous for calling for this European superstate model and breaking down the sovereignty of individual nations. The BBC reported that the EU should, quote, according to Peter Sutherland's own words, the EU should do its best to undermine the homogeneity of its member states. In other words, homogeneity means the of one kind. So France being very French, Germany being very German, Italy being very Italian, etc. He says, we need to do our best to undermine the homogeneity. In other words, we want more heterogeneous, more mixed nations so that the nationhood concept starts to diminish. We want to undermine the homogeneity. He also previously openly declared that national sovereignty was, quote, an absolute illusion that must be put behind us. National sovereignty, meaning an individual nation has a right to self-determination, to govern itself, to not have a super state over it. He says this concept of national

sovereignty, national sovereignty, is an illusion that needs to be put behind us. Now, the Caesaro-Papist plot, if you will, is definitely afoot, but it will not succeed, even though there are efforts to undermine national sovereignty and undermine homogeneity of nations, in other words, bring an end to the nationhood of the nations of Europe. That is an agenda, but it's not going to succeed. We know it from the Bible. Now, you might also wonder, what does the Pope have to do with this? Why is it Caesaro-Papism? Like, I get the Caesar part. Caesar was the emperor of the ancient Roman Empire. But what about the Pope here? What about Caesaro-Papism? That's a reference to the Pope. Well, stick around, by the way, for the next session, and we will see how the Vatican plays into all this biblically and prophetically. Very clear prophecies about this. But for our purposes here, Pope Francis received the prestigious Charlemagne Prize. Now, Charlemagne, of course, Charles the Great, was the one that attempted to unite Europe under a common currency, a common military, a common religion with Roman Catholicism. And so since 1950, they've been issuing awards to people who are seeking to do the same thing that Charlemagne did, build the European Union into a United States of Europe. And the Pope, the present Pope, present as of this recording date, Jorge Bergoglio, also known as Pope Francis, was given this prize because of his efforts to bring unification as well. Now, Charlemagne failed, Hitler failed, Napoleon failed, all of these people failed, but a British member of Parliament referred to the EU in these very same terms. In the BBC, he said, quote, "The Nazi leader and Napoleon had failed at unification. And the EU was an attempt to do this, unification, by different methods." So instead of conquest and political subterfuge and imperial violence and or intermarriage, we're going to do this through bureaucratic structures of building a super state slowly, starting with economic agreements and then a common monetary union, and all with the reasonable and good justification and healthy and positive thing to end war, and people will really bite into this. This is doing the same thing, though, that the Nazis and Napoleon were trying to do. That's what the British member of Parliament pointed out. But how is this working for the efforts to build Europe into a super state and overrule God's stated plan? Well, I've got a whole session on the rise of Islamic terrorism and the breakdown of the global economy, particularly in the West. And both of those sessions, two complete sessions on these issues, and both of them reveal very clearly that Europe as we know it today is fizzling, is crumbling, is failing economically and in terms of the civil order. And certainly the homogeneity of the nations is being undermined, as there's a lot of immigration from the Middle East and North Africa taking place. But it's not just undermining homogeneity, it's causing a backlash in terms of people not happy about their homogeneity being undermined. Germans, French, everybody saying this is not okay. And of course, the British themselves leaving the European Union in a referendum vote saying, we're done with this thing, we're out of the European Union completely. It was the biggest political news in 2016, probably the biggest political news out of Europe since World War II, was called the Brexit. So you see this fizzling, you see this failing on multiple levels. What union there was is proving to be weak and dissolving. So how about that economic issue, the Islamic terrorism issue? Breitbart reported, Luxembourg's foreign minister has issued a stark warning that the ongoing migrant crisis could break up the European Union. Minister of Foreign and European Affairs Jean Asselborn said that the migrant crisis could lead to the reintroduction of border controls between EU member states and disintegration of the EU itself, reports German television news channel N24. Now, also this one from the UK Express. Europe is, quote, at the end of its existence, speaking of European Union, following a summer of terror and the EU's free movement policy, an ex-Polish counter-terror officer has warned. Then you've got former Central Bureau of Investigation officer Jacek Rona, who gave a damning forecast about the future of Europe, claiming people have lost faith in the political system. UK Telegraph, fresh recession will cause Eurozone collapse,
warns Swiss bank. It's

as if these guys have been reading Bible prophecy, and they know Europe will not continue to consolidate power over its member states, but the opposite trend will more likely take place. And what unification there is will never completely unify and harden in one state. A recession in Europe could lead to the collapse of the Eurozone, as the single currency would buckle under the political turmoil unleashed by a fresh downturn, a leading investment bank has warned. So in short, the European Union is teetering on the brink of collapse. You can say it no other way than that. EU is facing existential crisis, says Jean-Claude Juncker, reported The Guardian. And then, of course, the culmination of it all, which I mentioned already, the Brexit, the vote of the United Kingdom to leave the European Union. Many students of Bible prophecy were watching that vote very closely, and they were saying, I know Daniel 2 says that Europe will not cleave as one state. There will only be four empires. The fourth one will dissolve into 10, and they shall not cleave, even though they will try. They will fail, said the prophecy. So many people were saying, if that's the case, we can anticipate either a Brexit vote or something like that to take place, as this effort to rebuild Babel is doomed to fail. You can make, you know, predictions on any given thing like that, but we don't know for sure. But we know the trend. The general trend is not toward ultimate political and economic and pure state government union. That is not going to happen. And here's the trend. The Brexit contagion. How France, Italy, and the Netherlands now want their referendum too. Are we going to see more exits from the European Union? Daily Mail, backlash against the EU spreads as political parties across the continent call for 34 separate referendums. But, of course, the Eurocrats, as they're called, are not giving up. The people that believe in the European Union and their altruistic true believers, whether plots of evil or aims to end war, whatever you want to call it, the effort continues. The president of the European Parliament, President Martin Schulz, was livid about the Brexit when he said the British have violated the rules. It is not the EU philosophy that the crowd can decide its fate. So having a nation hold a democratic election where they can choose and select whether they want to be a part of this burgeoning super state or not is not allowed. So you can see the idea of free elections and democracy not one of the core values there that is held by the European Union superstate proponents. UK Express, European superstate to be unveiled. Oh, they're really going for broke now. The EU nations to be morphed into one post-Brexit? European political chiefs are to take advantage of Brexit by unveiling their long-held plan to morph the continent's countries into one giant superstate. It has emerged today. The foreign ministers of France and Germany are due to reveal a blueprint to effectively do away with individual member states in what is being described as an ultimatum. Under the radical proposals, EU countries will lose the right to have their own army, criminal law, taxation system, or central bank, with all those powers being transferred to Brussels, the European Union headquarters. Controversially, member states would also lose what few controls they have left on their own borders, including the procedure for admitting and relocating refugees. The plot has sparked fury and panic in Poland, a traditional ally of Britain in the fight against federalism. Federalism meaning the unification of the power in Brussels. And this was leaked to Polish news channel TVP Info. So you hear in very stark language, editorialized a bit there with the UK Express, but clearly portraying how many of the nations and nationalist-minded people in Europe feel about this superstate effort, that this is not something that that respects the national sovereignty or the homogeneity of nations. Individual autonomy out the window. Nations will give up their laws, their criminal codes, their armies, their central banks, and all of that, and will merge all of these governmental functions into one powerful imperial government. Not the words, of course, that they're using. They say this is a representative federation of states. And so there's a lot of good propaganda promoting this. But again, we know from the Bible, it's not going to work. Even though they're going for broke, they're reacting against Brexit, like, unveil the super state, move right now, or we're going to lose control of this thing. UK Express, EU army on the way? Question mark. EU cannot rely

on NATO and needs new defense policy, says Brussels chief. How about this one? EU wants an empire. Brussels hopes to expand its influence as far as Asia and Africa. And the latest EU foreign policy document, titled Global Strategy, calls for an extended reach into new spheres as distant as the Middle East and sub-Saharan Africa. The Brussels document said, quote, European security and defense efforts should enable the EU to act autonomously while also contributing to and undertaking action in cooperation with NATO. Act autonomously. This is a lot of policy jargon that political scientists love to throw out there. Basically, this is going to be a unified national army, an autonomous, separate from NATO, separate from other alliances, separate from individual nations, one single European army imperial force. Gradual synchronization and mutual adaptation of national defense planning cycles and capability development practice can enhance strategic convergence between member states. Now, isn't that a nice mouthful? Make sense of that. Basically, we're converging all of the policies of the states into one. The strategic convergence of the member states through all of this planning cycles and all of the jargon you heard there. So, by the way, this has been said many times before that there is no plan for an EU army, that it's a conspiracy theory if you're talking about a European superstate being formed, while it's being formed for our very eyes decade after decade as this slow growth experience happens. So the question that we're left with now as Christians is not like, where do we stand on the political issues? That doesn't matter that much. As it relates to religious liberty, it does matter, actually, you know, because you might ask yourself what kinds of policies will come down from these sorts of newly contrived New World Order types of institutions. And we're going to cover all of that in future sessions, so I'll leave that aside. But the most important thing for our purposes right now, as we study Daniel 2, is this. Where do we stand now in the scope of this prophecy? Daniel spoke with Nebuchadnezzar in the 500s BC. He said, there's going to be a nation, an empire after you that's inferior to you. Then another one that's as strong as iron, Roman Empire. And that will not be conquered by another empire. So it's not a fifth, but it dissolves. It divides into partly iron, partly baked clay, 10 toes, so the 10 nations, and just reviewing still, and those nations will not cleave one to another, even though they will mingle the seed of men. They will try to intermarry and unite through that method. So the rest of the prophecy goes like this. Let's go back to 42. And as the toes of the feet were part of iron and part of clay, so the kingdom shall be partly strong and partly broken. So this is the divided Roman Empire. This is Western Europe. Verse 41 says, the kingdom shall be divided. Verse 42 says, it will be part of iron, part of clay. So verse 43 says, they will mingle themselves with the seed of men. So this is all describing divided Rome, also known as Western Europe, the 10 nations of Western Europe. Verse 44, and in the days of these kings, so the 10, shall the God of heaven set up a kingdom which shall never be destroyed. And the kingdom shall not be left to other people, but it shall break in pieces and consume all these kingdoms, and it shall stand forever. For as much as thou sawest that the stone was cut out of the mountain without hands, and that it brake in pieces the iron, the brass, the clay, and the silver, and the gold, the great God hath made known to the king what shall come to pass hereafter, and the dream is certain, and the interpretation thereof

And everything was destroyed. All human kingdoms destroyed. And then that rock became a mountain that filled the whole earth. Who is a rock save our God? Jesus is the rock. Rock of ages, cleft for me. Let me hide myself in thee, says the great hymn. Do you realize what you just heard from the Bible? It says the next global superpower will be the kingdom of Christ upon this earth. This is the second coming of Jesus. The destruction of all that is wicked upon this earth. The Apostle Peter says the elements will melt with fervent heat and the earth will be laid waste. Jesus

Second Beast Rising to, first of all, say thank you for viewing this. Thank you for taking an interest in Bible prophecy, in current events and world events that are happening before our very eyes. You think about the modern telecommunications of the age in which we live. Here I am in rural mid-Michigan from my recording studio via the amazing Discovery's super satellite network based in British Columbia, going to the four winds of planet Earth. Amazing, and a blessing and privilege from God. We praise Him for these media tools. If it's not the Sabbath, visit 11thhourdispatch.com or amazingdiscoveries.org, and your partnership is critical, not only in funding these efforts by ordering the full Second Beast Rising DVD series, it's 24 discs, 3 volumes, but most importantly, when you get the series, you have the hard copy edition. You have the full series to share with others, to hold viewings in your home, to give as gifts, to win souls for the kingdom, because people will hear and understand the urgency of the times in which we live. And it goes without saying that it's an honor to stand beside you as fellow soldiers, fellow saints of the Lord Jesus Christ, in this epic battle against the destructive forces of deception in our age. We've got the light of truth. We've got the everlasting gospel, the three angels' messages. Carry them forward. Let's go right back to the program.

fathers, guys like George Washington, when he said private property and freedom are indispensable. And John Adams said property must be secure or liberty cannot exist. And the Fifth Amendment of the U.S. Constitution, which guarantees that citizens cannot be deprived of life, liberty, or property without due process of law. In other words, a jury trial and so on being, taken away your freedom and you're in prison or whatever because you're a criminal. So you can't have your life, liberty, or property taken away. And it said property must be secure or liberty cannot exist. A free society is dependent upon the principle of freedom, private property, ownership, economic freedom. Now, there's a number of different economic systems that have emerged in the world. 20th century famous economic systems, fascism, communism, socialism, the great dictators. I mean, the massively evil dictators, great in their scope and in their violence and domination and ruination of economies and societies. But did you know that the beast power has spoken to these matters? The little horn power, the Antichrist power, Papal Rome has spoken. 1931, Pope Pius XI praised fascist economics. He said, yes, you own your property, but ultimately it's the community and the state that controls it. That's fascism by its very definition of economic systems. When I used to teach economics at the high school level and studied these things in the master's level, the government classes, the history classes, you have just basic definitions from these. Fascism is private ownership of property, state control and mandates of that property. Here's what Pope Pius said. For this distinction between legal ownership and actual use, the fascists owe a debt to the Roman church state. Oh, so that's the economic philosophy of Rome? Well, one of the economic philosophies of Rome that contradict the principles of freedom that we read about in the Fifth Amendment. Pope John Paul II in 1987 said something similar. Private property is under a social mortgage, which means that it has an intrinsically social function, based upon and justified precisely by the principles of the universal destination of goods. So in other words, private property, it does not have its own mortgage. The society has placed a mortgage on your private property, the social mortgage. In other words, this is state control of property once again. Pius X also wrote in 1965, "The experiment with economic freedom must end, and economic life must again be subjected to planning and government." Okay, he stated it pretty bluntly there. State control, government, planning of the economy instead of free enterprise, free markets. So the Roman church state, in the words of the former pope, is the one that invented

or has passed on the legacy of fascistic or other forms of state-controlled economies to the dictators of this world and the various different social and political and economic experiments that we have seen cause so much devastation upon the earth. Pope Francis, by the way, takes a little softer tone on it than the fascist angle. He stated that the state must, quote, pass laws capable of protecting families and ensuring their basic needs. Now, of course, everybody wants people's life, liberty, and property protected by the state. I like that first part, protecting families. But wait, the next part said ensuring their basic needs. So the state is responsible as the provider to provide and ensure the basic needs of its citizens. This sounds a bit like a socialist system, which is another system of state control of the economy. He also said government leaders must do everything possible to ensure that all can have the minimum spiritual and material means needed to create and support a family. So the state, the government, those who hold the levers of power and coercive government control over economic matters, they give people their spiritual needs and their material needs. This sounds a little bit like a velvet glove type of tyranny forming. This is a totalitarian impulse stated in nice terms about supporting and helping families and build a family. It sounds nice. And of course, who doesn't want to see others have their needs provided for? We all, in fact, are given that mandate by God to take care of the poor, the alien, the fatherless, and the widow. True religion, James said, is to uplift orphans and help the poor. So that's what God has given us the responsibility to do. But the alternative philosophy is one of economic control, a rolling back of the freedom to render such aid and benevolence and instead have it be distributed or redistributed through state-controlled channels. And this is where we come to Pope Francis's address to the U.S. Congress. When he provided his marching orders to, when the first beast provided the marching orders to the second beast of Revelation 13, he cited and praised one very important historical figure in American history, and her name was Dorothy Day. She was a prominent socialist leader, or what they called it in Catholic circles then was a distributionist. And here's what she said. She described it this way. The aim of distributionism is family ownership of land, workshops. So that sounds nice. Family ownership of land, workshops, stores, transports, trades, professions, and so on. Family ownership in the means of production so widely distributed as to be the mark of economic life of the community. This is the distributionist's desire. It is also the world's desire. So it was the community that she was talking about all along, not like individual families owning the means of production. She says, no, distributed so that it's a communal ownership of the means of production. That is the definition of communism, communal ownership of the means of production and all property, which of course would require, in order for the state, which is the community, becomes those who are in power and control the Communist Party and state, they would then be the ones seizing the property from business owners to distribute it. Redistributionism, as it's called. Now contrast that distributionist dream with this statement from the book Patriarchs and Prophets, which I'm sure you will agree with. There are many who urge with great enthusiasm that all men should have an equal share in the temporal blessings of God. But this was not the purpose of the Creator. A diversity of condition is one of the means by which God designs to prove and develop character. Yet he intends that those who have worldly possessions shall regard themselves merely as stewards of his goods, as entrusted with means to be employed for the benefit of the suffering and the needy. Isn't that beautiful? You see, we're all having our character tested. When we have hard times and austerity and we're really having a hard time, make ends meet, at that time, our faith in God and our trust in Him is tested. When we have bounty and abundance, our faith in God is tested maybe even more because it is the deceitful.

fullness of wealth that can choke the spiritual plant in our life. But for the laborer, the cares of this life also, there are temptations that face and beset all of us. And God has assigned to each of us our lot, that the wealthy might have the blessing and the character developing experience of giving, benevolence, experiencing the character of Christ. And that all of us might labor and work. For the Bible says, if a man does not work, he shall not eat. Now, the Latin American variant of this distributionist Roman Catholic belief is called liberation theology. If you've never heard of liberation theology, this is sort of the other angle. When you think of left wing, right wing, like your favorite political party and politicians, leave that all aside, because when it comes to the elite and the program of the beast power and the Jesuit order, which is way more sophisticated than our simple left-right paradigm, they're going to control both sides, right? So you've got supposedly on the right, state-controlled fascism on the right, communism or socialism on the left, and both are being advocated by the Roman Church State. As we heard earlier from Pope Pius, the fascists owe a debt of gratitude to the Roman Church State, and then the distributionists and the liberation theology people from the left-wing perspective, all controlled by the same puppet masters at the top, bringing about some form, any form, take your poison, of totalitarian control of the economy. Now, these days, by the way, they don't call it those things. They've gotten even more sophisticated. So we'll get into that in subsequent sessions, how they bathe this in such nice terms. You kind of heard it from Pope Francis a moment ago. But Gustavo Gutierrez was the founder of liberation theology. Now, he happened to visit the Vatican after Pope Francis became the Pope and praised Pope Francis. So he's his guy, like the founder of the socialistic impulse within Roman Catholicism. Thinks this Pope is great. He's our guy. In fact, the Jesuit trained Leonardo Boff. He's also one of the most well-known liberation theology proponents. And liberation, I know this sounds so nice. We want to be liberated, right? Liberation theology is a radical, revolutionary, violent impulse that led to bloodshed in Latin America. I mean, there's so much to be studied there that we don't have time for right now. So just anyway, you got to be sophisticated and led by the Word of God when you look at these things. You can't look on the surface of what the world or what religious institutions out there are calling themselves. They're always going to have a overlay of propaganda. But here's what Leonardo Boff said. He was one of the top liberation theology guys. He says, with this Pope, a Jesuit, and a Pope from the Third World, we can breathe happiness. Pope Francis has both the vigor and tenderness that we need to create a new spiritual world. Now, also, the Pope himself, not only is he praised by liberation theology founders and proponents and the top guys out there, but the Pope himself criticized free markets. He criticized the prevailing economic system, which, in his words, is encouraged by a free market. He says the prevailing economic system is not a good thing. We need a more just redistribution of the resources to make sure that everybody has their needs met, which again, all of our hearts, as led by the Spirit of Christ, would feel the same, then have the same thought of we want to see people taken care of. If we don't, then that's from Satan also. But using the methods of the world is a satanic means to a godly end, which is not godly. When you say the end justifies the means, let us do evil that good may result, Paul said, no way. Now notice the Pope did not criticize the current or prevailing economic system because of any sort of corruption and crony capitalism and lobbyists and bureaucratic structures of revolving door regulatory agencies that kind of push aside the little guy and monopolize situations. He didn't say that that's bad. He said the free markets is what is bad. Freedom is bad. Think about that. That's what has been stated. Freedom, of course, is good. Where the Spirit of the Lord is, there is freedom. We all appreciate the liberty of conscience and the freedoms that you can earn and keep the fruits of your labor to do as God dictates, because it's His. The earth is the Lord's and everything in it. We are merely stewards of His goods. And let us not say that we should be in that driver's seat. Only God is. Now, we've seen the beast power.

very much involved with promoting these ideas of state-controlled economy, which, again, this whole session is about leading us to no buy, no sell, because as you see this developing around us, you know we're heading in that direction at an accelerating pace. But how about the dragon himself? Satan behind all of this. Sometimes he uncloaks and appears before us. I mean that symbolically, in the form of Saul Alinsky. Saul Alinsky was a 60s and 70s top radical socialist. He wrote the textbook on what he called Rules for Radicals. And in that book, there are three epigraphs in the opener, in the opening pages before the book starts. One is written by a rabbi. One is written by Thomas Paine. And then he wrote one of his own epigraphs right in there. And it says the following. This is how he dedicates his book. Lest we forget, at least an over-the-shoulder acknowledgement, to the very first radical. From all our legends, mythology, and history, the first radical known to man who rebelled against the establishment and did it so effectively that he at least won his own kingdom. Lucifer? Yeah, that's who he's talking about. That's the quote. He said, at the outset of this book, Rules for Radicals, we must acknowledge the original, the very first radical, Lucifer. What? Yeah, that's what he proclaimed at the outset of his book, which, by the way, this person, Saul Alinsky, was a major influence on one Hillary Clinton, and he was a mentor to her. She wrote letters to Saul Alinsky. A return letter came, arranging for them to meet. They had conversations at multiple occasions. Her senior thesis was about Saul Alinsky's theories. So this is not something that just stays in the back rooms of weird satanic thinkers and writers and stuff. No, yeah, that's true. But it explodes out into reality as well. It doesn't stay as theory. It manifests in the political climate of our age. And whatever your party is or your preferred candidates are is irrelevant. This is not about political favorites and all of that. This is about understanding the conspiracy. And I use that word in a real and literal sense because there is absolutely a plot of evil that we read about in Revelation 13. It manifests through human agents like the beast and the second beast and his agents, but we've got to recognize that our battle is not against flesh and blood. This isn't just about tearing these people down and exposing people's agendas. No, no, this is about exposing the devil's agenda. Let's be clear about that. Our battle is not against flesh and blood, but against the principalities and the powers of this dark world, this dark age. Now, the question is this catching on? Are people buying into this? I mean, 62% of people kind of take it as a fact that we're going to have a cashless society. Are people really also willing to relinquish their freedom? Well, the new generation, 51% of adults, according to one survey, adults under 30, oppose capitalism as an economic system. Now, you might say the word capitalism has gotten a bad reputation because of all the cronyism and corruption that goes on with the government and the monopolists and the big corporations. And yeah, there's a lot of that going on. But to the point where the majority of people under 30 are now willing to say, we want the free market system completely done away with. We oppose it. That is a radical shift, at least in America, where we have had very much an emphasis on private property ownership and free market systems. So we're heading in a direction with this generation where, you know, free market, we want to do away with the prevailing economic system that is encouraged by free markets, as the Pope said. 80% of baby boomers, by the way, and 90% of elderly people, 91%, agree that communism was and still is a problem. Which, yeah, communist China, North Korea, a problem for the people that live there and have no freedom. Venezuela used some pretty socialistic methods and then fell apart as a society. I mean, it's a problem, historically speaking. I don't say that from a left-wing, right-wing perspective whatsoever. I say that as a historian, as somebody who looks at the oppression, the mass murders of the Maos and the Stalins of history. And this generation, only 55% of millennials say that communism is a problem.
The study came up with this statement as well. An emerging generation of Americans has little understanding of the collectivist system.

system and its dark history, Marion Smith, Victims of Communism Memorial Foundation, said. He says there's a lack of historical perspective. According to the foundation, the survey showed among a big chunk of the younger generation that a third of millennials, one third of millennials, say that they believe more people were killed under George W. Bush than Joseph Stalin. 50 million under Joseph Stalin, of course. A third of millennials totally clueless about the dangers of state-controlled systems of authoritarian government. That is a scary thing. Now, of course, we have to ask ourselves the question, how can they bring this in? How can they facilitate this program? Two words for you. Climate change. You might remember the 2015 Paris Climate Change Conference, where 183 nations gathered together at what they called the most historic world meeting in history. They used phrases like, this is the most important gathering of world leaders in history. They said, we are facing the survival of humanity that is weighing in the balance. Now that's going to get some people's attention. We're really going to have to enact some new policies, because if you don't cooperate with this and support this, we're all going to die. Okay, that's a good way to grease the skids for your policy to make sure that it goes forward. How does this relate with economic control? Well, this has everything to do with economic control, because if you can dictate the terms of industrial output, economic activity that all produces carbon dioxide into the atmosphere, if you can categorize carbon dioxide itself, which is a life gas, part of the life cycle, if you can categorize that as a pollutant, then all of a sudden you can not only have control over economic output, but also one of the stages of life itself, carbon dioxide. USA Today reported, there were tears, hugs, and a standing ovation that greeted approval of a historic international climate deal. They refer to CO2 pollution. Carbon dioxide, of course, is not a pollutant, but they frame it this way, and they all celebrate when they passed the climate agreement in the fall of 2015. Al Gore says, the community of nations has taken a step to the transformation of our global economy. That's what the climate change agreement and push is all about. Transforming the global economy, doing away with the prevailing economic system that is encouraged by the free markets. We want a new system, a control system, whatever. It's not going to go by the names fascist, socialist. It'll be a merging and a melding of every form of sophisticated economic planning that they can come up with. They're all celebrating the transformation of our global economy. Revelation 13 coming soon to a world near you. President Obama, in an appearance at the White House, hailed the agreement as a turning point for the world. We came together around the strong agreement the world needed. Together, we've shown what's possible when the world stands as one. You see, that's another reason for this. The whole world wonders after the beast. So the beast power finds a cause that the whole world can. Who can disagree with having a clean environment? Who can disagree with these principles of making sure that we don't all die? Right? So here you go with we can stand as one. One world government, one world religion, one world economic system that is the transformation of our global economy. This stuff 20 years ago sounded like outlandish conspiracy theory, crazy, never gonna happen kind of stuff. Prophecy students looked kind of nutty when they bring this out, and they brought it out anyway because they say, I don't care, what can man do to me? As the Bible says, whenever I'm afraid, I will trust in him. And now it's all coming true. It's happened. Well, why would that be a surprise? The Bible said it would. The Bible says the whole world wonders after the beast. We're going to have a system of economic control. It's all coalescing around this climate change issue. And wherever you stand on, you know, man-made climate change, is this a fraud and a hoax or not, isn't the main issue here. And where you stand on your favorite economic system and how much you should have government, president, and economic regulations, you can have a lot of political debates and disputes. That's not the idea here in this session.
we're seeing from these world leaders the push toward transformation.

of global economy and one world standing as one. Now, numerous climate agreements before this had failed. What was different this time? Oh boy, you guessed it. Scientists enlist the big gun to get climate action. Faith. Talking about the Roman Catholic Church, Cardinal, if climate talks stall, Pope may intervene. So he was standing in the wings, ready to step in as the global world leader who put out his environment encyclical, making statements that we must have a true global political authority that will enforce the economic system that we're bringing in. That, my friends, was the backup plan, the Trump card. It was ready to go if need be, and the people came together and he didn't have to step in. Newsmax reported physicist John Schellenhuber, founder of the Potsdam Institute of Climate Impact Research in Germany, said he has been coming to these international talks for 11 years and essentially seen negotiators throw up their hands and say, sorry guys, we tried our best, and no one protested. But this time, with the power of Pope Francis's encyclical earlier this year, that was 2014 into 15, calling global warming a moral crisis and an even more energized interfaith community, Schellenhuber feels the world's faithful are watching and will hold world leaders accountable. So do you see, the interfaith community, as led by Pope Francis, was ready to hold world leaders accountable and make sure that they brought the world together as one. Schellenhuber said they know that they will be measured against the encyclical. Wow. World leaders will be measured and evaluated based upon the proclamations of the Pope of Rome. And you think that the Pope has no political clout? In times past, in the 1800s, and he had received his deadly wound, we're not in Kansas anymore, and we're not in the 1800s anymore. This is post-1929. This is post-the climate accords that all failed. We are in the 21st century final act, the 11th hour of Earth's history, the 11th hour of Revelation 13. The official draft text of the climate treaty for the soon-to-start UN climate summit, it was reported, proposes to establish a global Supreme Court that would rule on issues such as climate justice, climate finance, technology transfers, and climate debt. And tucked away on page 19 of the 34-page document is the call for establishing an international tribunal of climate justice. Now here's what Joe Ware of Christian Aid wrote. The environment movement, which has primarily been a secular one, has realized that over the last 30 years or so, it's not been that successful in achieving its goals. Increasingly, it has looked to faith groups for help in mobilizing a broader movement of people calling for action on climate change. Now, this one's truly amazing, too. Scripps Institution of Oceanography scientist Mr. Ramanathan is now a member of the Holy See's delegation to the climate talks. This was written when the

everybody into this system of control. And there's a reason. When the Pope spoke at the U.S. Congress, I added it up. I did a word count. 40% of his speech to the U.S. Congress was about the environment and climate change. That is a huge proportion. His papacy, if you want to boil it down to one main thing so far, was to get climate change accords passed and have a global movement to do what we've been saying here. Then he spoke to the United Nations and promoted what he calls, what they call the 2030 agenda. Now, you remember 2030 is also when Denmark said we want to have a cashless society by. So the elite are racing toward this period in Earth's history. They're saying we want to have this all taking place. 2030 agenda is basically, it's a blueprint for world government governing the entire planet in every respect, in environment, in taking care of the needs of everybody by redistributing wealth and having a new economic system and all of that. Guess who kicked off the conference of the United Nations in 2015 to launch the 2030 agenda? Of course, Pope Francis. Fox News announced that Pope Francis will be giving his marching orders to the United Nations. So there you have it. He said in this speech, "Today's world represents us with many false rights." Maybe he's talking about property rights there. He says the Declaration of Independence stated that all men and women were created equal, that they are endowed by their creator with certain inalienable rights, and that governments exist to protect and defend those rights. Wait a minute, he left something out from the quote. He left out the quote where it lists the categories of these rights: life, liberty, and pursuit of happiness. Well, this is not the era of individual liberty anymore. This is not even the era of the protection of human life, as we will see in another session. This is certainly not the era of, as the Constitution puts it, life, liberty, and property. Because private property ownership, freedom of economics, will be rolled back and pressed to the side, as we've seen time and time again. Now, here's where true rights reside, according to Pope Francis: the natural environment and the vast ranks of the excluded. Their rights must be forcefully affirmed. So the rights of the environment and the rights of the excluded, the downtrodden, the poor, etc. In other words, the right to material goods and spiritual goods provided by the state, as we saw him quote earlier, people receiving of these things, distributionist, and the environment has rights as well. This is like Mother Earth worship stuff, where the Earth is personified and is our mother and goddess and all of this paganism. The Earth has rights and distributionary rights, but no more life, liberty, property. No more traditional classical liberal ideas of freedom that the whole world has known for the last few hundred years and been blessed so much by. This is on the way out, as we've seen again and again. Now, I want to just mention a couple of things. You could spend endless hours debating and examining the science on climate change. But just in case we are of the mindset to unthinkingly go along with the propaganda and the messages being put out by the consensus and the mainstream media and the power elite, who with such confidence proclaim that they have the correct position, and anybody else who dissents, it must be some sort of kook and wacko. I want to cast a little doubt on that, not to settle the matter, not to take positions on the matter, but to show that we all have to look into these sorts of things for ourselves. NASA study: mass gains of Arctic ice sheet greater than losses. Now, isn't that interesting? We heard that the polar ice caps are all melting, and the NASA is looking at that and saying, well, there's losses over here, but there's gains over here. And the gains exceed the losses. So we have more.

Fight the good fight of faith. Lay hold on eternal life, whereunto thou art also called, and hast professed a good profession before many witnesses.

0: book, I said, whoa, this is the book we've been waiting for. This is the book that everybody in America needs to read. So I'm so pleased that you're here. I'll let Jeffrey fill you in a little bit of his background and how he came into this issue. And so I bring you Jeffrey Smith.
1: Hello, everyone. This is an amazing crowd. It's fantastic to see you all here. How many people are concerned about eating genetically modified foods? All right, so I'm preaching to the choir tonight. I say I'm arming the choir. How many people try to actively avoid eating genetically modified foods? Wow. Now, keep your hands up for just a second. Now, keep your hands up if you know which foods are genetically modified. I find that amazing. So many people consciously try and avoid it, but they don't know which foods are. And that, by the way, Craig Winters is your champion. He is the man in charge of the labeling campaign, the big labeling campaign on Earth in the United States. Let's give Craig a big hand. He's a hero. He is definitely a hero. And how many people were born and raised in Florida? I just wanted to find out. Yeah. That many, huh? Both of you. So I'm going to talk about the dangers of genetically modified foods and the cover-up of those dangers. And people have all sorts of reactions to this information. Now, you can choose which emotion you want to respond to, but I would like to encourage you to take that emotion and convert it into energy units. Maybe that energy unit or that action unit takes the form of filling out your letter to the congressperson and passing on the rest to the other five. Maybe that action unit takes the form of being more vigilant in actually avoiding genetically modified foods and studying the issue more closely. I invite you to sign up also for my electronic newsletter. By the way, Craig's is fantastic. It's every week. I read it every week. And mine is a little more semi-whenever-ly. Whenever I get back from some trip, I'll put together a journal of what happened. But I invite you to sign up for that also. But whatever you do tonight, you can choose to make this night a turning point in your digestive life. You can choose for tonight to be a turning point in your choices. And so you can take that energy, whether it be fear or anger or sadness, and you can flip it. And you can flip it to the energy of empowerment, the energy of I'm in charge of what I am eating, and I choose not to be a victim. I choose not to be told by the biotechnology companies or their Washington branch, the FDA, what I am supposed to eat. I can choose for myself. All right, let's begin and talk about a little history of my, I'll tell you about a different history than Craig described. And this is the history of the genetically modified food and safety issues. I'll start in 1989. Individuals started going to doctors with all sorts of very severe symptoms. They had incredible pain, greater pain than the doctors had ever seen in their entire careers. Hair was falling out, there was memory loss, there was muscle weakness. Some people had their muscles tighten up and uncontrollably lock. The skin became leathery and painful. And the doctors were baffled. They had never seen this set of symptoms. Or maybe they thought it was something else like fibromyalgia because there was muscle pain involved. But they weren't sure. The doctors that did blood tests noticed an unusual signature of this disease. A white blood cell called the eosinophils, the count was huge. Some doctors had the initiative to look in the literature and said, who knew a lot about eosinophils? And a name kept coming up over and over again, Jerry Gleick. And Jerry Gleick was from the Mayo Clinic, and he was one of the national experts on eosinophils. So this one doctor who I interviewed from New Mexico, he called Phil Gleick, and Phil said, you know, you're not the first doctor that called me about this set of symptoms with elevated white blood cells. Call this other doctor in New Mexico and see if their patients have something that's similar in their histories. And sure enough, they had three different patients to deal with, and all three were taking the food supplement L-tryptophan.

L-tryptophan. It's an essential amino acid. It's in turkey. It's in milk. In its pure form, it's necessary to take for our nutrition. But somehow, this was a common thread in their history. But they weren't. But Jerry Gleick and others were not too convinced yet that L-tryptophan, which had been sold over the counter safely for years, was the culprit. Until within 2 weeks, three more patients came to the Mayo Clinic, and Jerry saw for himself. One was rolled in; they had to breathe through with a respirator, and all three were taking L-tryptophan. He called the Center for Disease Control and said, "It's out there and it's deadly." What they found, once they put the news in the newspaper, once it was in the New York Times, all of a sudden these doctors started getting calls from all over the country. Hundreds, thousands of people in the United States had these symptoms, were taking L-tryptophan, but were not diagnosed. The doctors and the patients did not know there was a deadly epidemic throughout the United States. 5,000 to 10,000 people ultimately got this sickness. Some were permanently disabled. About 100 died. And it was all from taking this food supplement, L-tryptophan. So what was it about the L-tryptophan? Well, some wanted to argue that it was L-tryptophan itself. But consider this, all the people that got sick were only consuming one of the six brands in the United States. They were all produced in Japan, but only the Showadenko brand was causing sickness, and it had some contaminants in it that the others didn't. So this concept that it was tryptophan itself, we'll throw that out. Then they found out that this company was genetically engineering the bacteria to produce the tryptophan more economically. And they had introduced a strain on December 24th, 1988. But 2 weeks later, they changed the filter method on their manufacturing process, reduced the amount of carbon, which could have allowed more contaminants to get through. This was the key for the biotechnology industry to jump on its excuse and say, aha, it wasn't genetic engineering, it was the change in the filter. And that's what got them off the hook. This sleight of hand saying, no, it wasn't. They didn't talk about how those contaminants could be in there. Originally, just said there was a change in the filtration process. In my book, I bring out some research that was compiled from an 8-year investigation from a friend of mine. It couldn't have been, this is actually from the FDA representative to my friend Bill. The FDA representative said, it has to be something other than the genetic engineering of the strain, because we know of at least of a dozen cases that occurred before the epidemic, which surfaced in May of 89. So this raises the question. And the person from the FDA said, so it was before the genetic engineering of the strain, which was introduced in December of 88. My friend found out from confidential document from lawyers involved with the lawsuit, which was eventually settled for $2 billion, that this bacterial strain that was introduced on December 24th, 1988 was called strain 5, strain 4, strain 3, and strain 2 since 1984 were genetically engineered. Moreover, it wasn't just a dozen individuals that got the disease before the outburst of the epidemic. It was hundreds. Hundreds got this disease between 1984 and the outbreak of this epidemic. So what does that do to the change in filter story? You can throw that out. Because for 4 years, people were getting sick before the filter was changed. But only from the genetically modified bacteria produced by Showadenko. So it's almost certainly the genetic engineering of the strain which caused the problem. Now, my friend who discovered the fact that earlier strains were genetically modified was shocked that the FDA didn't know this information. They're the ones that told him in 1994 it must be something else besides the genetic engineering, because it occurred, these incidences occurred before the engineering of the strain. But he was looking at that same document, this confidential document that a lawyer entrusted with him that described all of the stages of modification, and his eyes rose to the top of the page, and there was a fax imprint. Food and Drug Administration, 1990. They knew.

They knew and kept silent about the fact that the earlier cases of this disease were from genetically modified bacteria from the same company. In fact, if you read the actual testimony before Congress by the FDA's representative describing supposedly the cause and ramifications of this epidemic, they never told Congress it was genetically modified. They never mentioned the word. They instead blamed the epidemic on health fraud schemes and got all L-tryptophan removed from the market. It's now only available by prescription. Now, it took a series of coincidences and good luck to track the fact that this epidemic came from L-tryptophan. Remember, there was that signature. The eosinophil count was very high. A rare set of very serious symptoms, symptoms which came on soon after these individuals were taking the pill L-tryptophan. So there were three characteristics: acute, rare, and fast onset. Imagine if only one of these were not there. Let's say it took 10 years to develop this sickness. The L-tryptophan would still be on the market, right? Let's say it was mild symptoms, like frequent colds or memory loss, It would still be on the market. Let's say it were common ailments like cancer or heart disease or lymphoma or diabetes or obesity. You think they would rush people together and say, find out the history, find out what you're doing and someone else is doing? And since there's so many things that can contribute to these other problems, you think they'd be able to sort it out? It's doubtful. So what about the other thousands of products on the market that are created from genetically modified crops or bacteria or fungus? Might they be creating a problem that we don't know about and are not looking for? We know that food-related illnesses in the United States doubled between 1994 and 2001, at a time when a lot of new genetically engineered products were being introduced. I read last week that someone was very concerned in Russia about genetically modified foods because in the last 3 years, allergies skyrocketed, as they have in the United States. An interesting coincidence, when genetically modified soybeans were first introduced into the United Kingdom, soy allergies in that country skyrocketed by 50%. Now, we know that the genetically modified soy, according to Monsanto's own research, has an increase in an allergen called trypsin inhibitor. So it has an increased allergen. But no one has done the tests to see if there are more allergic reactions to those taking genetically modified soy versus those taking conventional soy. So what's different between the genetically modified soy and the conventional soy? Why would it have increased trypsin inhibitor? It's only supposed to have one added trait. The added trait to 80% of the soybeans grown in the United States is called herbicide resistance. You see, Monsanto found a bacteria growing in a dump site behind their factory that was resisting death by their herbicide called Roundup. And they said, this is a great thing, let's put it in the food supply. So they found out what protein in the bacteria was causing this bacteria to survive. They found out which gene in the bacteria was creating that protein. They snipped it out. And typically, the way that you create a genetically modified product is you change the DNA, you change the genetic code, you add a few other things to it, you put it on a bunch of little microscopic BBs of gold, you put it in a gun, a gene gun, and you blast a 22 caliber blast into a plate of cells and hope that some of your genes get in some of those cells' DNA. This is their precise method of insertion. And you don't know exactly where in the DNA it ends up. And the concept, the building foundation of genetically modified foods, is that all you're doing is adding one trait, one gene to create one protein to create one trait, and everything else is fine. In reality, when you do that blasting, you can create all sorts of problems. There was a gene chip that monitored gene expression in the DNA at a time when the insertion occurred.
compared to prior to insertion.

5% of the host's genes were disrupted, meaning that they either increased, decreased, shut off entirely, or shut on entirely their production of protein. So if something is pumping out proteins at random that wasn't supposed to, what could that mean? This list will come up several times tonight. It could be allergenic, toxic, carcinogenic, anti-nutritional. If you shut down a gene, what could that mean? Some studies have found laboratory animals have died, etc. We don't really know all the potential ramifications, but we do know that the most common result of genetic modification is surprises. Surprise side effects. When you genetically modify a bacteria to create L-tryptophan more economically, it means you produce more L-tryptophan in this fermentation broth. They also added genes to produce different enzymes. So all of a sudden you have a bunch of different enzymes and L-tryptophan together working out and doing some very complex interactions. One of the world's experts at biosynthesis of L-tryptophan said you can end up with creating new compounds that you weren't expecting. These new compounds can then interact with existing compounds to create yet new compounds. This could explain those six contaminants. Moreover, the actual L-tryptophan itself is toxic to the bacteria. So in high quantities, the bacteria may do something to modify the tryptophan or the environment to protect itself. So we have an incredible amount of opportunity for unpredicted side effects. And this is the process of genetic modification, and this is used to create enzymes and additives and cooking agents and aspartame, NutraSweet, the genetic modification of bacteria or fungus. That's the first category of genetically modified products. Now, the second category is milk products. Milk products from cows that have been injected with genetically engineered bovine growth hormone. It's interesting that in the process of approving genetically modified bovine growth hormone, a number of scientists spoke out at the FDA. And one talked about how the process was putting the public at risk, and he had a supervisory role in the evaluation of RBGH until he made that comment in public, and then he was stripped of responsibilities and sent to work at a trailer at an experimental farm on a different project. A division director who said that the industry had too much control over what the FDA was doing, he was forced out. A veterinarian who was asking for too many tests, it was slowing the approval process down, he was fired. The remaining whistleblowers decided to be anonymous. They wrote an anonymous letter to Congress and said that there was conflict of interest and fraud going on at the agency. They talked about Margaret Miller, who, for Monsanto, created a bunch of experiments in RBGH, then moved to the FDA to evaluate her own research. She also, according to this letter, at random, changed the amount of allowable antibiotics in milk. In order to approve this injection, it was going to increase infections, it was going to increase the use of antibiotics, so she raised the level from one part per 100 million to one part per million, a 100-fold increase. When the Congress people eventually did an investigation, they also looked into Michael Taylor. Michael Taylor, just before becoming the number two man in the FDA in charge of policy, the man who decided that milk from cows injected with RBGH does not have to be labeled. He was formerly attorney for Monsanto Corporation. Monsanto produces RBGH. He later became a high-ranking official in the USDA and later the vice president for Monsanto. And that's not unique. If we look into the current and previous administrations, there's a revolving door. In fact, one interesting comment, someone described the Monsanto Board of Directors as a virtual retirement home for former Clinton administrators. And in addition to seeing the kind of pressure that was put on the U.S. scientists 10 years later when Canada was evaluating RBGH, the same thing happened there. Six scientists testified before Parliament there that they had been pressured, and one was told that if he didn't approve RBGH, he'd be shipped off or no one would hear from him again. They said that Monsanto offered them a bribe of $1 to $2 million if they approved the RBGH without further research.
Monsanto responded on national Canadian TV that they had missed

Understood an offer for research money. Documents were stolen out of a locked file cabinet. And they eventually got permission to approve, actually to review, the FDA's evaluation of RBGH and wrote a volume this thick on how it was full of gaps and improper assumptions and omissions, which I analyzed in my chapter 3 called Spilled Milk. And I describe some of the research that the FDA used to defend approval. For example, I think you'll find this one entertaining, this bit of quote science. The FDA scientists wrote an article in Science magazine and said that the amount of natural bovine growth hormone in milk does not increase substantially in cows treated with RBGH, but even if it did increase, it wouldn't matter because 90% is destroyed during pasteurization. I looked into this with the help of some other investigators, and it turns out there actually was, according to the citations that they were using, a 26% increase in this growth hormone. A 26% increase in a hormone. But apparently that wasn't significant because the researchers only injected 3 cows. Oh. And I read in the study, they injected the cows with 10.6 milligrams per day, parentheses, the daily, the approximate dose. Now, by the time I read this, I'd been doing a lot of investigation, and when it said approximate dose, my red flags went up, and I called a friend of mine, who I knew would give me the straight scoop, because he had published in his dairy newsletter some stolen documents from the FDA years earlier. And he had showed that when Monsanto wanted to verify that injections did not interfere with fertility, the researchers apparently added cows to the study that were pregnant before injection. When cows got sick, they were removed from studies altogether. It also showed that immediately following injection, there was an increase in hormone levels in the blood of up to 1,000-fold. So I said to my friend Pete Harden, Pete, it says 10.6 milligrams per day, the average dose, the approximate dose. He immediately said, no one injects every day. It would be economically infeasible. Dairy farmers inject every 2 weeks. I said, how much do they inject? He said, 500 milligrams, not 10.6. The researchers actually used a different company's RBGH, one that was never approved, slightly different formulation, but used a daily dose instead of that big 2 biweekly dose. And we know from the stolen documents that on the biweekly dose, hormone levels skyrocket by as much as 1,000-fold. So perhaps they chose a daily dose to avoid that spike in hormone levels in the milk. But it doesn't matter, right? Because 90% is destroyed during pasteurization. Well, the same undergraduate did that research also. And they heated milk for 30 minutes at 162 degrees. Normally, at that temperature, you heat milk for 15 seconds and call it pasteurized. So they heated milk 120 times longer. Imagine heating a turkey 120 times longer than the instructions. But they only destroyed 19%. They only destroyed 19%. They added powdered hormone. 146 times the natural occurring level of hormone, heated it 120 times longer, and were then able to destroy 90%. And that's what the FDA quoted. That was what the FDA used as a basis for safety. Now, we don't know if this particular hormone is bad for human beings. We may not even have receptors for it. But that's not the only thing that increases in milk. Antibiotics increase in milk. Pus increases in milk. That's treated from RBG.

sobering news, isn't it? So that's the second category. Milk, dairy products from cows treated with genetically modified bovine growth hormone. So let's talk about the first category, the one that most people know about, the crops. And let's talk about the FDA once again. Because in 1992, the FDA formulated a policy on genetically modified crops. They said no testing was necessary if the industry that created the foods believed it were safe. Then they could bring it on the market without even telling the FDA. No long-term safety testing required, no notification required, and they justified this policy with the following sentence. We know of no information showing that the foods created from these new methods differ in any meaningful or uniform way. We know of no information. Remember that. I'm going to test you on it. We know of no information. And that's what Americans believed. They figured that the FDA scientists got together, looked around, couldn't find any information, said, must be the same. Years later, a friend of mine spearheaded a lawsuit against the FDA. He got 44,000 documents, internal, formerly secret documents, and it showed what was really going on. The scientists said these foods can create, remember that list, allergies, toxins,

create the foods, and therefore they must be subjected to long-term safety testing before being fed to the public. One person summarizing all the comments from the scientists in the agency said, "The technical experts at the agency believe that these foods are different than foods created from normal conventional means, and they have different risks." Do you remember what the comment was in the policy? "We know of no difference." You know who was in charge of that policy? Michael Taylor, former attorney to Monsanto. He was in charge overseeing the rewriting of this policy. One comment from a scientist at the FDA made public from the lawsuit was, "What's happened to this document? It's become a very political document, very pro-industry. It doesn't address consumer concerns." And he said, "This is the industry's pet idea, namely that there's no unintended side effects, but the data doesn't support this." So they were aware that there could be unintended side effects. When the experts in the Canadian Royal Society looked at it, they said the default prediction of genetic modification is unintended side effects, and that there's no justification to assume that they're safe. David Suzuki says, "If a politician or a scientist tells you that GM foods are safe, he's either very stupid or lying." David Suzuki is a geneticist. You may have seen him on PBS. So this was the concern by the scientists, but the number two person at the FDA, Michael Taylor, and even the number one person, the commissioner wrote a letter, which became public from the lawsuit, which said, "The biotechnology policy is now in tune with the intentions of the general biotechnology policy of the White House, which is to also ensure the safe and speedy development of the U.S. biotechnology industry. There was a huge movement to popularize genetic engineering because America was the breadbasket of the world, and America was the provider of technology for the world. Let's put them together." This was also industry's goal. When Arthur Anderson, a consultant for Monsanto, described how they had consulted with Monsanto, they said, "Describe your ideal future in 15 to 20 years. And the Monsanto executive said, "We see a world in which 100% of all commercial seeds are genetically modified and patented." And then the Arthur Anderson consultant announced that they worked backwards from that goal to create the strategy and tactics to achieve it. And key to their success was the influence that Monsanto had in the government, which was legendary. One commenter who was in charge of biotechnology issues for about 20 years said that the regulatory agencies in the government have done everything that big agribusiness has asked them to do and told them to do. So that's the situation we face. They recommended long-term safety testing, the scientists, but the policymakers did not. In fact, when that document was sent up to higher levels of political influence, someone from the Office of Management and Budget said, "We should put a sentence in here which says the foods created from these new methods are safer because it's a more precise method of creating foods." So as the evaluation went up the political ladder, the foods got safer and safer. So what happens when you do submit these foods to long-term safety testing? I would like to know, too. Do you know how many animal feeding studies have been done on genetically modified foods and published? Anyone? There's actually 10. Two were done independently, 8 were done by industry, but several of those 8 were commercial feeding studies. They weren't really safety studies. Now, I'll tell you about industry-sponsored versus independently-sponsored studies. Aspartame, NutraSweet, it's created through genetic modification. It was responsible for 80% of complaints 1 year to the FDA about potential health side effects. Between 1985 and 1995, approximately 166 studies were done on aspartame, divided almost evenly between independently-sponsored and company-sponsored. 100% of the independently sponsored studies raised questions about aspartame. Some indicated the possibility of brain tumors. What percentage, by coincidence, of the company sponsored studies raised a question? 0. So 2 of the 10 studies were independently done, 8 were done by industry. Let's talk about those two. Let's talk about one of those two.

done by the same person, Dr. Arpad Pusztai. Dr. Arpad Pusztai, leading researcher in his field. It's a brand of protein called lectin. He was working at the leading nutritional laboratory in Europe. He was invited there 35 years or 37 years ago by a Nobel laureate to work in his laboratory, and he'd become the leader in his field. He had over 300 scientific studies done, about 12 books edited or written, and he was a money magnet for grant money because he was so thorough and well thought of. And he won a grant over 27 competitors, which was the big biotech grant from the British government. They were to create the protocol for long-term safety testing, the long-awaited protocol. This was actually in the mid-90s. Nothing had been published at that point, so it was all new territory. But he was called in because he had done nutritional safety testing for years. And he was leading a 20-member team in three different institutions. And as part of their creating of the protocol, which was to be adopted by both the United Kingdom and also eventually by Europe, they created a genetically modified potato. The potato was genetically modified to produce an insecticide. Now let's back up here for just a second and talk about that aspect of crops that are registered as pesticides, because you eat them. There are certain corn that we eat that's genetically modified to produce an insecticide called BT. Cotton also is genetically modified to produce BT. We eat cottonseed oil. It's interesting that farmers have told me that when they give cows a choice, cows reject genetically modified corn. Normally, cows will eat the corn to the end of the trough. Whatever's there, they'll continue eating till it's gone. The first farmer put in a trough, genetically modified on one side, conventional on the other. He let his 25 cows in, and they all congregated on one side of the trough and never ate the ones on the other side. When this was told to other farmers, they repeated this study over and over again with cows and hogs, letting two or three into a pen at once, and they had two different troughs. The first one genetically modified corn, the second one conventional corn, and the same thing happened over and over and over again. They'd go up to the first trough, they'd smell it, maybe they'd taste it, they'd go to the next trough, they'd finish it off. They'd go back to this one, they'd smell it, and then they'd walk away. Geese avoided eating genetically modified Roundup Ready soybeans from a field. They only ate the conventional on the side of the field. Rats were fed a tomato, and they didn't eat it. I think this is a great selling point. Are rats eating your tomatoes? Well, you can have this tomato, which survives longer on your shelf, and rats reject it. Well, they force-fed the rats. This was a study that was actually reviewed by the FDA, and they developed stomach lesions. 7 of 40 died within 2 weeks. They were replaced in the study. The tomatoes were approved. Anyway, let's get back to Arpad Pusztai's potatoes. He was genetically engineering a potato to produce an insecticide. The insecticide was a lectin. That was what he was an expert in. And this lectin he knew most about. He had studied it for 6.5 years and was sure that it was harmless to humans and rats. So he was surprised to discover that the rats that were fed the genetically modified potato developed problems. But the rats that were fed the potato spiked with this lectin insecticide did not develop the problems, nor did the rats who were just eating the potatoes. It was only those that were genetically modified to produce the lectin. So this is significant information. He had taken a gene from the snowdrop plant and put it into the potato to produce this protein, which was an insecticide. He knew the protein was safe. So why did his rats develop potentially precancerous cell growth in the intestines and stomach, smaller brains, livers, and testicles, partial atrophy of the liver, damaged immune system? We're not exactly sure why, but we know it's probably the process of genetic modification and not that specific lectin, right? It's not the specific lectin. I spend a lot of time in the first chapter of my book describing the events around Dr. Arpad Pusztai, and I'll leave the good stuff for the read. But I'll tell you in short, he went public with his information, was fired from his job after 35 years,
silenced with threats of a lawsuit, eventually invited to speak before Parliament, got his data back, and

gag order was lifted, and his study was published in The Lancet and remains the most in-depth animal feeding study ever done on genetically modified foods. I interviewed Dr. Arpad Pusztai extensively, and I asked the question, what was the most shocking moment? What was the highest drama? Why was I asking that question? Because I was writing a book. You'll see in the book that I write for drama and weave the science into it. No one's going to buy a textbook, and I wanted to appeal to a large number of people, so I had to write, as Laurie said earlier, the X-Files stories. I had to write about the bribery and the scientist who claims that a Mexican government official threatened him, even implying, we know where your children go to school, and how fictitious names created by PR companies created an entire internet sensation to attack in research that was incriminating against genetic engineering, and how threatening letters from Monsanto have shut down stories from TV and newspapers and books. So I write that for your entertainment. So I asked him, what was the most shocking moment? And it wasn't being fired after 35 years. It wasn't the moment that he discovered the damage to the rats. I was banking on one of those too, but I would have lost the bet. Evidently, I was the only one that asked him that question, because he had been interviewed hundreds of times but never told this story. He said, months before this episode happened, his director, Professor James, walked into his office with a stack of about 700 pages, put it on his desk. Arpad's wife, a senior scientist at the Rowett Institute, came in. The director said, this is the submissions from the biotechnology companies for their foods, six or seven foods. The Minister of Agriculture wants a scientific opinion on these. He's meeting in Brussels with the other EU ministers. Now, Arpad Pusztai looked at this man, and then looked at the stack, and looked back at the professor, and realized this man would never actually read these pages, but he was on the committee to approve the foods. And Arpad also realized that most of the members of the 12-member committee were too busy. They weren't working scientists. They were on a lot of different committees. They were committee men. But Arpad and his wife had been spending the last 2 years evaluating and designing the appropriate protocol for safety testing for every variety before it was to be introduced to the market. So they were among the most qualified people on earth to review the stack of pages. They said, how much time do we have? The professor said, 2.5 hours. When reading those studies, he went straight for the data and the design because he didn't have a lot of time. He said reading those studies was the most shocking moment, because he was appalled at how bad the science was, how poor the research was, and how little industry was prepared to do in order to get its foods on the market as quickly as possible and expose them to human beings. He said at that moment, he realized that what industry was doing and what he was doing, which was safety testing, was diametrically opposed. And it was a turning point in this very pro-biotech scientist's life. He called up the minister and said, I wasn't planning to give you a strong recommendation at this point, after only 2.5 hours, but I have to say, there is definitely not enough information here to allow these foods to be fed to human beings or to animals. The minister said, I don't know why you're telling me this. Your professor's committee approved these 2 years ago. They were already on the market. Now, here is the catch. One, the potatoes would have made it to the market. Arpad Pusztai's potatoes that hurt those rats would have made it to the market had they been submitted to that superficial research. They never tested for the things he tested for. Here's the second one. The soy and the corn and the tomatoes that were approved were never tested for that, which means they could be creating the same thing in rats, if they're willing to eat it, and in human beings. So that's the sobering point about long-term safety testing. There's only been one real, and it was only preliminary. I mean, when he found out the results, he contacted the very pro-biotech British government and said, we need to have more money to investigate the cause. But they didn't give him any more money. In fact, when they fired him, they dismantled the team, stopped doing the work, and there is no independent long-term safety testing program. But we still have those same evaluation from the FDA scientists. Allergies, toxins, new diseases, antibiotic resistance.

resistant diseases? Here's an interesting one, antibiotic resistant diseases. When you take a gene from one species and you blast it into a pile of cells, you have no idea which cell gets your gene into the DNA. You can't put it under a microscope. It's too small. So what they do is they attach to this gene what's something called an antibiotic resistant marker gene, ARM, ARM, an ARM gene. And they blast that in, and then once the cells get this 22 caliber blast, they douse it with antibiotics. If the cell, the ARM gene, gets into the DNA, it renders it invincible to antibiotics. So those cells that survive got the genes into their DNA. And that's why you put this antibiotic-resistant marker gene, and that's the only time it's used. When the Flavor Saver tomato was first being approved by the FDA, it was the first crop back in the early 90s, they asked the Division of Anti-Infective Drugs what they thought about introducing an ARM gene. The director wrote a comment, a memo entitled, "The Tomato That Will Eat Akron." In all capital letters, he said it would be a serious health hazard. Why? Because that antibiotic-resistant marker gene just might jump off of the food that we eat onto the bacteria in our stomachs and intestines. Bacteria is very promiscuous. They could pass that gene on to pathogenic bacteria, and all of a sudden we have pathogenic bacteria accidentally genetically engineered to resist death by antibiotics. The response by the biotechnology industry to this threat, which, by the way, was one of the reasons why the British Medical Association called for a ban on genetically modified foods, the biotechnology industry said, not to worry, DNA is destroyed during digestion. This was one of a very long list of assumptions that have been proven wrong. And it's a very interesting study how they proved it wrong in human beings. They took 7 volunteers. This was a British government study. This is the only human feeding study ever done, except the big one that we're all part of. Which, by the way, the same British government's agency wanted to monitor. They contacted the Safeway and other executives from the big retail chains in England and said, you have a loyalty card program, and so you have the records of 30 million consumers. We've got the medical records. We want to see if those eating genetically modified foods have higher levels of cancer, childhood allergies, and birth defects. Since they had previously announced that that GMOs were safe, when this information was leaked to the public, the embarrassed government decided not to do the follow-up. So we actually don't have any monitoring of that sort. But they did do this study where they took 7 human volunteers, and these volunteers had colostomy bags. They had their lower intestines removed, not for the study. And they fed these volunteers soy burgers and a soy milkshake. The soy is genetically modified. Remember, it's herbicide resistant. It doesn't die when herbicide is applied. So the first thing they did is they looked in the colostomy bag and found that they were totally surprised at how much intact DNA made it through past the small intestine. Then they took the bacteria out of the colostomy bag and they put it in different dishes and they added herbicide. And lo and behold, for 3 of the 7 volunteers, their bacteria survived. It's also possible that another genetic construct that they put in with the gene before they do the blasting, that also jumps. Now, this construct is called a promoter. Let me explain why they use promoters. If you take a gene out of bacteria and you blast it into a soybean, that gene will just sit there. Even if it gets into the DNA, it will do nothing. Because, as you all know, there's a little man behind the DNA that controls all the genes. And it pushes some up and pushes some down, but has no idea what to do with this new gene. So they take a piece of a virus, which is known to overpower this guy's control, and it turns on the gene 24/7 high volume, and it's attached to the gene, and it gets blasted in together. The theory was, this is another one of those assumptions that have been proven wrong, the theory was that the promoter will only turn on the gene to which it's attached. But guess what? Sometimes it turns on genes down the DNA.

even on a different chromosome. And it can pump out proteins 24/7 high volume in spite of this man's objection. So what could possibly be the results of pumping out a protein 24/7? We've been through this list: allergens, toxins, carcinogens, new diseases, nutritional problems. It could be great. You could kind of end up turning on the master gene, or it could be worse. Now, there are some scientists that believe that if this promoter gene jumps onto our internal organs, it might create unregulated cell growth, which could lead to, right, cancer. Now, this particular scientist that I quote, Dr. Stanley Ewan, he was the one that actually examined the inside of Arpad Pusztai's rats and found extra cell growth. Those are a couple of the 21 ways in which genetically modified foods can create unpredicted side effects, which is in my second chapter. So let's change modes here. We've kind of worked our way down into the depths of possible problems. I can also mention some other things. For example, the corn currently on the market would probably certainly not pass the World Health Organization's recommended tests for keeping allergens off the market that are genetically modified. There's a lot of implications that it should never have been approved. And we won't talk about some of the other ways in which studies were rigged to avoid finding problems, some of the 8 out of the 10. But let's talk about what we can do. Now, I personally believe that genetically modified foods are one of the most serious threats to health and the environment. I also think it's one of the easiest battles to win. We don't have to convince the Bush administration of anything. They pretty much have bought the biotech line, as did the administration before them. Dan Glickman, former Secretary of Agriculture for the Clinton administration, a big pro-GMO guy, a big cheerleader, went around Europe trying to sell American GMOs to Europe. He said before stepping down in an interview, "What I saw generically on the probiotic side was that the technology was good and that it was almost immoral to say that it wasn't good, because it was going to solve the problems of the human race and feed the hungry and clothe the naked. And if you're against it, you're Luddites, you're stupid. And that, frankly, was the side our government was on. And you felt like you're almost disloyal and alien by trying to present an open-minded view." So this is an indication of the thinking of the government, which means maybe they're not liars, maybe they're just bought into mythology, which is what I believe. So how do we combat that thinking, which was paid for by a $50 million yearly budget for advertising, $142 million spent in 2001 for lobbying Washington, and all sorts of revolving door of people that go from biotech to the administration? I don't want to fight that battle, but I don't have to. There's two other ways. One is through labeling, and Craig is the champion for labeling. 94% of people said that they want the foods labeled. More than half said they wouldn't eat it if it were labeled, which raises the point about consumer purchasing power. Consider this. Unilever, Britain's largest food manufacturer, in April of 1999, declared and committed to remove genetically modified foods from all of its ingredients. Within 1 week, there was an avalanche. Every single major food manufacturer said the same thing. McDonald's, Burger King, Safeway, Nestle's, for their European brands. And you know who won that battle? The top of the food chain, consumers. And you know why the consumers in Europe are concerned? If you listen to the biotechnology industry, they'll tell you it was an illegal trade barrier, or cultural, or anti-Americanism, or something other than food safety concerns. I heard them say this at various biotech industry conferences, at the same time that I had been reading for 5 years the British press. And you know what they reported on? Arpad Pusztai, damaged rats, antibiotic resistance, British Medical Association wanting to have a ban. They're actually reporting on

this stuff. At the same time, the United States media is completely closed-lipped about the potential safety hazards, and certainly about the corruption that's going on. That is why there's resistance there and not here. A study showed that the more people know about genetic modification, the more concern they have. Enter my book. The more information, the more concern. Consumers' concern, steps to protect themselves. Steps to protect themselves, avoid eating genetically modified foods. Avoiding eating genetically modified foods, pressure on the industry. They don't need to lose 10% market share in order to make a change in their ingredients. You can be sure of that. Just a little indication that if they're dropping market share, seeing a trend, and that's it. They don't gain anything from using genetically modified foods like corn and soy. They can tell their farmers, if they're large enough, they can contract direct with the farmers. They already do. Frito-Lay has told its farmers not to grow genetically modified corn. Gerber's taking GMOs out of its baby food. Trader Joe's, Whole Foods, Wild Oats, they've taken out of their brand names or committed to do so. But the biggies like Kraft were on their case. My background, by the way, I worked at a GMO detection lab, but not as a laboratory technician, as the vice president of marketing. I did marketing and communications for the precursor to that, to Craig's group that was trying to get the products labeled, and I also worked with political groups. So that's why I wrote a book, because I knew I couldn't rely on the public relations angle, because I'd seen colleagues of mine not get any press on some very inflammatory information, like the guy that discovered all the conflicts of interest and lying at the FDA with all the secret documents. He couldn't get anyone to cover it. But a book can be handed from person to person. And I had a lot of confidence because I knew what Silent Spring had done to DDT when it became popular. And it was popular among people, and it was popular among decision makers. And also The Jungle. The book The Jungle was handed to Teddy Roosevelt just before he got on the train. By the end of the train ride, he was determined and did create meat inspection for the United States. So in addition to getting the book popular, I have a second proposal, or a second plan.

fish from the ocean or the air. I don't talk about farmer issues. I save that for a second book I'm writing. This is a book on food safety because this, I think, is the leverage to change people's diet. There are some people in this room that might change their diet for environmental purposes. Most people in the country will not. But talk about protecting your children from the kinds of things we talked about. Man, that's leverage. So that's why I wrote the book, and I need some help. I can't do it alone. I count the number of people that I talk to, and I count the number of radio shows that I'm on, and I multiply it by how many people I need, and I need some help. So if you feel so inspired, you're welcome to get a book and pass it on once you've read it. So I invite you to participate if you so choose. But I tell you, it's working. All right, so how to avoid eating genetically modified foods. Chapter 8 in my book is called that, How to Avoid Eating Genetically Modified Foods. I also have information on my website, which is seedsofdeception.com, easy to remember. There are basically four major crops: soy, corn, cottonseed, and canola. Soy, corn, cottonseed, and canola. Everyone, soy, corn, cottonseed, and canola. You will remember these if you want to remove GMOs from your diet. If you buy organic, it's not legally allowed to contain genetically modified ingredients. Many products in health food stores say non-GMO. Short of that, you have to avoid soy, corn, cottonseed, and canola, and the offspring of soy and corn, which is high fructose corn syrup, corn sweeteners, maltodextrin, dextrose, soy lecithin, soy protein isolate, things like that. And then there's a little bit of genetically modified zucchini and crookneck squash, and the majority of papayas from Hawaii. The tomato, off the market. The potato, off the market. There's a cigarette called Quest 123. Those are genetically modified. There's also the milk from treated cows. It has to say organic or no artificial hormones. And then there's these enzymes and additives, which are much more difficult to identify. It's easier to avoid them by either making your food from raw ingredients or buying organic. Aspartame is one that is labeled. The rest are generally not. Hard cheeses have chymosin used instead of rennet. 80% of the hard cheeses in the United States use this genetically modified chymosin as an enzyme. So I have some of this. I have all this information in my book. How many people have read my book? Okay. How many people felt some emotion from reading the book? Okay, here's my big risk. How many people made some changes in their diet or reinforced changes in their diet they'd already made for reading the book? Okay, almost everyone. So it's working. So that's what I'm doing.

we can have confidence that we are living in the time that the book of Daniel is no longer sealed. The book of Daniel is opened, and the time of the end has begun.